0: cholera outbreak, believed to have been linked to contaminated water that should have been treated at the plant. The Cape Peninsula University of Technology has agreed to some student demands. These include the unconditional withdrawal of the proposed 2027 financial recovery plan, which required some students to pay up to 7,000 rand for academic and residence registration. CPUT's council held an emergency meeting over the weekend, which came after weeks of student protests at its Bellville and District 6 campuses that prompted the suspension of the academic program. The council has also ruled that students who have accumulated debt due to the NSFAS accommodation cap may receive their academic transcripts and certificates. CPUT spokesperson Lauren Kainsley.
1: One of the important outcomes was the withdrawal of the financial recovery plan. This was always a decision that had to be taken by our council and not management, so we are grateful to them for their guidance on this and other decisions.
0: CPUT SRC President Liabulela Gela says while not all their demands were addressed, they were more or less satisfied with the outcome.
2: We are actually quite happy that council had decided to resolve those matters in that manner. Even though we are partially disappointed that it took this long, it took the university to the damage cost of 4.4 million.
0: In the meantime, CPUT's academic program remains suspended as the institution works out when classes may resume. Former KZN Hawks senior officer Dina Govender will return soon to the Madlanga Commission for cross-examination after concluding his testimony yesterday. The commission was probing allegations that some police officers in the province colluded with criminal groups, including tow truck operators connected to gang activities. The commission heard that in the months before and after Govender's police task team fatally wounded tow truck driver Bevan Loftus and four others, Govender received multiple cash payments amounting to more than 3 million rand. He denied that this was from Loftus's rival, claiming the payments were from relatives and friends, including his mother-in-law's proceeds from gambling. During his testimony, Govender also maintained suspended police minister Senzo Mkhunu encouraged him to implicate the province's top cop, Nhlanhla Mkhwanazi, in the allegations against him. This over allegations that his task team carried out extrajudicial killings on behalf of tow truck drivers involved in drug crimes, of which he claims Mkhunu encouraged him to blame Mkhwanazi for earlier this month. Mkhunu has since denied such a conversation took place, and in turn, Govender insists he spoke with the minister.
3: The minister cannot deny that he spoke to me on that call. And I'll say this with respect, Commissioner. When I was looking one of the days, his spokesperson said that that's a lie. And I was hurt.
0: Meanwhile, Crime Intelligence Deputy Feroz Khan is due to testify today. The country is in line for yet another ad hoc committee to investigate crime after the Western Cape Provincial Legislature agreed to establish its own investigating structure. While the National Assembly is currently engaged with its own ad hoc committee probing allegations of police corruption, the Western Cape's committee will investigate crime trends in the province. Some parties also believe the ad hoc committee in the province is a move in the right direction in terms of the devolution of policing powers. Cape Town has signed two solar power deals that will allow it to buy electricity at prices below Eskom's tariffs. The agreement will add 70 megawatts of power from plants in Atlantis and Philippi to the city's grid. Unlike Eskom-linked pricing, future increases will be tied to inflation, which the city says will help limit electricity cost increases for residents. Mayor Jordan Hill-Lewis says the contracts are expected to deliver 8 billion rands worth of electricity in 20 years. A fine Tuesday in store for Gauteng today. Johannesburg drops to an overnight low of 9 degrees, peaking at 26. Pretoria's at 11 and 27, and Vereeniging 8 and 26 degrees. Cape Town can expect a mostly cloudy day, dropping to an overnight low of 11 degrees tonight and climbing to a high of 16 degrees. 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
6: We're looking at a study that looked at the state of smokers' mouths and how smoking can impact bacteria or harmful bacteria levels in the mouth. I found this interesting piece on The Conversation. It was done by a variety of researchers at some of our public higher education institutions. One of the people that was in this piece is Dr. Yvonne Prince, who's a PhD in biomedical science and is at the Cape Peninsula University of Technology. Thank you very much for making time for us, Dr. Prince. So, Dr. Prince, let's start here. We often hear every year about the dangers of smoking. Apparently, a recent report by WHO estimates 8 million people die annually from smoking-related complications. But often we hear about complications relating to the respiratory system, to the throat, to the lungs. We hear complications relating to heart health. But very seldom do we hear about the impact on oral health. So tell us about what this study was looking for with regards to the impact of smoking on oral health.
7: Thank you so much for the question. So yes, our study actually looked at the composition of a particular group of individuals that took part in our study, where we looked at the bacterial composition of the mouth. And from there, we could see which bacteria was more in abundance in particular diseases, and also how these bacteria will impact the rest of your health system. So what the oral microbiome is a diverse group of microorganisms that is there to maintain oral health, because the oral health is so important, because it serves as the first gateway to the rest of the body, mm-hmm. to the rest of your digestive system, respiratory tract, which makes it highly susceptible to bacteria. And smoking, because it produces these types of toxins, will then alter these bacteria in your mouth, and these bacteria can then be linked to systemic disease such as diabetes, cardiovascular disease, etc.
6: So, Doctor, you speak about the oral microbiome. We often hear about the biome in our stomachs, the biome on our skins, but very seldom again do we hear about the bacteria in our mouth. So, the healthy bacteria, when your microbiome is in a healthy state, what does it allow your body to do? What does it allow your mouth to do, as you said, as the first, point of entry into the body and into the other systems in the body as well?
7: Yes, so your oral microbiome is there to keep oral health. So its main function is to provide oral health. It also is there to provide protection against pathogenic bacteria. And some of the bacteria that is present there is there to regulate your immune system. So it will then have the bacteria present that will fight off other bacterial infection. And also the main function of your oral microbiome is to help with the breakdown of your nutrients, because certain bacteria aid in the breakdown of your food particles, contributing to your digestive process even before food reaches your stomach. So if you introduce smoking into your mouth with these chemicals that smoking has, it can promote growth of these harmful bacteria, and then the normal bacteria that should be there is in a fight with these bacteria, but unfortunately they will win, and when they win, they will decrease the important bacteria, mm-hmm. and when they win, they impair the immune response, which will weaken your immune response, which makes it harder to fight infection.
6: Mm-hmm. And so, Dr. Prince, in terms of the study that you did in 2014-2016, how many people were involved? What exactly did you look for, or what were you, studying them for as part of the study?
7: So this study formed part of a bigger cardiovascular study where we actually looked at diabetes in Belhar, in the Belhar region, where we actually collected samples from patients. And from that patients that we done a diabetic study on, we actually managed to collect thousands of plaque samples. And from the way we use a little toothpick, and we, with the professionals' help, we collected the sample from these patients, and we stored these samples. And from these samples, I was able to analyze 128, because the analysis that I use is so expensive, that is all that we could afford that time. Mm-hmm. But because the study was published, we were able to manage to source more funding, so we will be able to look at more at the bigger population now that we can now analyze the other thousands that's sitting in our fridge to see what the big impact that the oral microbiome actually have on these type of patients.
6: And so in the study looked at how each of the, I guess, chemicals or some of the chemicals or substances found in cigarettes are impacting or do impact the microbiome and your mouth. And I thought it was quite interesting that immediately when the smoke is inhaled, that the mouth changes. So the amount of oxygen in the mouth, the pH level of the mouth, how much saliva is being produced in the mouth. Tell us about that, and what is the impact of smoking changing those things as soon as you inhale the smoke?
7: So when people smoke, it introduces this wide range of chemicals into the mouth, which into the body, that directly and indirectly contribute to the systemic health. So some of these chemicals, such as nicotine, carbon monoxide, formaldehyde, ammonia, are the mechanisms that can cause these type of changes. For instance, chemicals can cause an oxidative stress, which will create a reaction which we call ROS, reactive oxygen species, which is a free radical which causes oxidative stress on the mouth. And what oxidative stress does on the cells, it damages it and causes inflammation. And the inflammation is the key contributor to these conditions such as diabetes and cardiovascular disease. Smoking also suppresses the immune system, where it weakens the impairing of your function of your white blood cells, and particularly your neutrophils and your macrophages. And these are important white blood cells that can fight off infection, because if they are responsible, if the mouth becomes, they lead to reduced ability to fight infection, making smokers more susceptible to respiratory diseases such as pneumonia. And smoking can also regulate causes insulin resistance, and this is because of the nicotine and other tobacco chemicals that interfere with your insulin sensitivity and glucose metabolism. And this disruption can lead to insulin resistance, increases the risk of type 2 diabetes. And there's other mechanisms that I also can mention. But yeah, that's what the chemicals does in the mouth.
6: Yeah. And the other thing I thought was quite interesting is the impact that nicotine has on your teeth health, so the state of your teeth. Often we hear about how nicotine has an immediate effect on the body, such as your blood pressure, your heart rate. It can impact your stomach, but very seldom do we hear about its impact on your teeth. And this study also looked at how nicotine, when it is inhaled into the body, has an impact on the dental biofilms. Tell us about that, Dr. Prince.
7: So yeah, nicotine is unfortunately one of the chemicals that causes an addiction. And when introduced into the mouth, they forms these biofilms. And what this biofilms is, it's like a sticky film that which means there's accumulation of bacteria, food particles on your mouth, in your mouth, and these bacteria then causes cavities in the mouth, and when there's cavities, it will then result into gingival bleeding. And sometimes you see that you when you're eating, you take a bite on food, there's blood, and that's the first sign of bad oral health. And therefore, you need to take care of that little bit of gingivitis, because if that gingivitis is not treated, it can lead into inflammation, which then results into a more serious oral disease, which we call periodontitis. And when periodontitis occurs, we have these small pockets that we see in the dentist see in the mouth, and that's when there's a reduce of oxygen, and these bacteria will go sit in the mouth and then causes chronic inflammation. And if you don't take care of that chronic periodontitis, it can result, it has a bidirectional link to diabetes, cardiovascular disease, because as I said earlier, the mouth is the first entry to the rest of the system. So if you go to the dentist and there's a periodontitis and not left untreated, and maybe the doctor didn't pick up that you had a periodontitis or a bad oral, and you have some kind of trauma to the mouth, these bacteria can enter the system and cause bacteremia or other diseases, because you did not take care of your oral health.
6: Yeah. And one of the things we hear quite often is what is happening in your mouth can have an impact, for instance, on your heart. So if you have cavities or if you have an infection of sorts, if left untreated, that could potentially get into your bloodstream and impact other vital parts of your body, including your heart. And so that would that also be the case here when there is this increase in harmful bacteria in your mouth, that it could then impact other parts of your body as well?
7: You have explained it so well. That's exactly what happens.
6: We have a question here, Dr. Prince, from Eddie in Soweto. He says, interesting topic you're having there. I'm a non-smoker, but my partner does smoke, so obviously we kiss. So my question is, am I at risk of getting the harmful bacteria as a non-smoking person?
7: Well, it is, I assume, when his partner smokes, he's in the same area. So secondary smoke can also have an effect on your oral microbiome because of the chemicals that they have to produce. And what we also found is that, for smokers, that when you introduce tobacco smoke into your mouth, there's actually other bacteria that's on that leaf. So it actually changes. So when you kiss, you will exchange saliva, and it can have an interaction and with exchange of bacteria in the mouth. But I'm sure Eddie will pick up when he has a gingivitis, and he won't kiss his girlfriend when she has a gingivitis or something like that.
6: Mm. Another question, Doctor. Over the last couple of years, we've seen the very rapid growth of e-cigarettes and also Habli or hookah, that's sort of the water-filtered tobacco. And for a lot of people, they turned to those options because they were marketed or they were thought to be healthier. We're learning that in terms of your lungs, your throat, your respiratory system, they may in fact be worse. What do we know, and do we know anything about the impact of the e-cigarettes, the alternatives to traditional cigarettes and tobacco, and how they impact your oral health and that microbiome you were speaking about?
7: Interesting question. So, both smoking and vaping has common effects. They both causes the same effects. So both cigarettes and vaping causes dry mouth. And when dry mouth occurs, it reduces saliva production in your mouth, which is a risk of developing tooth decay, which also can result in gum disease. and also can result in a bad breath. Because vaping has got a propylene glycol, it actually is worse for the mouth because it actually dries the mouth even more worse than smoking. They both can cause gum inflammation, and they both can cause increased oral infection. But...

0: reactions to occur, and this can also result in alteration of your microbiome. But we need to do more studies on the long-term effect. We know from studies from now that smoking is bad for you. It can result in oral cancers. It can result in diabetes. But we need to do more larger studies on vaping, especially to see on these other chemicals that has been introduced into vaping, what the effect it has on the oral microbiome. And definitely we need more studies on those.
1: Mm-hmm. Doctor, if someone is already a smoker and they've maybe been considering quitting or reducing the amount of tobacco that they consume, is it still possible to reverse some of the impact on the oral health that we've discussed? Is that still possible if you stop? We often get told about how, you know, sometimes when you quit smoking, there's almost an immediate impact on your body. Is it the same with the oral cavity, or is it a little bit more complex?
0: Yes, of course. So while smoking can cause damage, it can be reversed over time. But certain long-term effects, such as lung cancer or cardiovascular damage, may not be fully irreversible. However, we will still advertise to stop smoking, because immediately if you stop smoking, you are protecting your oral health. And by protecting your oral health, you are protecting yourself from other systemic disease. But the long-term effects of smoking might not be irreversible, but it is advisable for people to stop smoking.
1: Dr. Prince, I must thank you very much for making time for us. It's always a pleasure to have you on the show.
0: Thank you so much. Thank you for inviting us. Thank you.
1: Thank you so much. That is Dr. Yvonne Prince. She is a biomedical scientist from the Cape Peninsula University of Technology. She was part of a team that looked at 128 individuals looking at how smoking impacted their oral health. And Dr. Prince joins us.
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4: 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And Peter Steph de Toy was playing his 100th game. And the box won. Sorry, error.
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4: The book review. There is a new one in the George Cross series by Tim Sullivan. The eighth book it is in the series. It's called The Tailor. And George Cross, D.S. George Cross, is a detective who works in murder investigations, serious crime investigations in the western city of Bristol in the UK. And he's different in that he is neurodivergent. He's an extremely good and thorough detective. His clearance rate is amazing, but he's not easy to work with because of his neurodivergence. It makes him completely deaf to the social cues which other detectives would pick up on. And he's had a sidekick throughout the first seven books, D.S. Merle Otte, who incredibly frustrated with him, but she's learned how to deal with him, and she's learned also to make him deal with himself in a better way. And each of the books investigates the murder of somebody who has a particular occupation. So this one, the tailor. A tailor is murdered. Somebody who does a bespoke tailoring business in Bristol is murdered. He's on a train. He is on his way to Heathrow to go to the United Arab Emirates.

0: to do a fitting and then on to China, where the family has a factory that makes the just less than bespoke. So properly measured and all of that, but then it's sent off to China to be made. And he's killed, gruesomely, on a train. And the weird thing is that his luggage is missing. So the person who killed him took his luggage. Why? Is that why he was killed, to get his luggage? If he was killed to get his luggage, then what is it that was in his luggage that was worth killing him for, slitting his throat in such a terribly violent and bloody way? And George Cross doggedly gets to the truth of the matter. And the eventual resolution is extraordinary, that why the suit was so important. And in the midst of all of this, there are other things happening. He was brought up by his dad, because his dad came out after he was born, and his mother left, and he was brought up by his dad and his male partner. And then the male partner died, and the wife's husband died, so the mother and the father have moved back in together again, and that's creating issues. And there's a new person of his team, in his team, and that's creating issues. And there appears to be interference in his investigation, and that's creating issues. They're not brilliantly written, but they are very interestingly plotted, complex, intriguing plots, and the characterization. I mean, I don't know enough neurodivergent people to say that this is an accurate characterization, but it seems real to me. There's no point at which in reading I go, oh, come on, that's unlikely. Yeah, so he comes across as either knowing neurodivergence very well or having studied it and asked a lot of questions about it. They're fun. They're enjoyable. I finished the 8th and I'm already look forward to the 9th. George Cross is the name of the detective. Tim Sullivan is the name of the author, and the latest book is called The Tailor. It's worth, if you're interested enough, to go to go back to the first, and then if you like it, then keep going. And then it's not literary fiction. It's somewhere short of literary fiction, but it's not a thriller, and it is an intriguing book, and it's perhaps the most talked about book in the world since it was released, debut. Immediately, it was snapped up, film rights by Anne Hathaway, who wants to play the central character in it. The book is called Yesteryear. It's by Caro Claire Burke. I spoke to Pippa briefly about it at 2:30, and she read it on her holiday recently and didn't like it that much. I liked it more. It tells the story of Natalie Heller Mills. She's 32 years old. She's married. She's got 5 children. She's about to give birth to her 6th, and she has this idyllic life on a farm in Idaho. Millions of social media followers. She is a trad wife, and delighted to be a trad wife, and posts these Instagram stories about how wonderful it is to be a trad wife. She bakes sourdough. She homeschools her children. She drinks milk fresh from her cow. She collects eggs from the chickens, who she calls the ladies, every morning, and smiles, smiles, smiles. So if you're looking at her when the camera is rolling, her life is beautiful. It's a compelling beauty, a lucrative beauty. She's making tons of money through this. And then it switches. She wakes up and finds herself in 1855. So she finds herself at a point in history when women had no other choice but to be living the life that she is living now, being essentially not paid, because women weren't paid vast sums of money and they didn't have social media. And so all of a sudden these good old days are not so cool, because when you're putting on the makeup, the camera's going, oh, look at me, I'm drinking milk from a cow. And when you've actually got to milk the cows, there is no choice, because there is no dairy shop just down the road. It's a lot different. And so the book then moves between the present and the past. And at the end, you discover how she ends up in the 1800s. And I found it funny. None of the characters is attractive, and that was one of the things. Pippa had an issue with it. But I didn't mind that so much. A book filled with unpleasant characters gives you a kind of joyous schadenfreude, which certainly was part of my reading of it. It's what if What if a woman who imitates a bygone life, and there is that woman who's got 9 kids, I can't remember her name, ballerina, she was an ex-ballerina. She's doing exactly this, and maybe she inspired this book. But what if you are imitating a way of life, and you're forced to live that life? What if? It ain't fun. So, yeah, I think it's worth reading. I really do think it is worth reading.
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3: It's time for our home improvement segment, and we're doing something a little bit different today. Rather than a general DIY with Angelo, as you used to, we're going to talk about the role of the architect in home improvement projects. And obviously that means we need to have an architect with us as our guest, and I'm absolutely delighted to have a rather formidable one at that. John Wilson Harris is an architect at Gabriel Fagan Architects, which was founded back in 1964. And I know you worked alongside Gabriel Fagan for at least 30 years, I think it was, John, before you actually took over leadership of the firm, which would have been in 2020.
4: Yes. Yeah.
3: Lovely to have you with us today. Thank you very much for joining us.
4: Thank you.
3: And the firm specializes in all kinds of architectural services. They have worked on everything from houses to wine cellars to clinics to student residences and, of course, commercial buildings. So they've got lots of very varied experience. Obviously, today we're going to be focusing on your home renovation project. So if you're looking at a residential address and you're wanting to do some kind of major change, what is the role of an architect? When do you need one? When do you not need one? Do you have a personal favorite kind of building to work on? Do you love the residential work? Do you love
4: We do all sorts. Yeah. I think we do a lot of heritage work as well. Yeah. I think we're probably quite well known for that. But the idea of mixing a new and heritage is our thing, putting new buildings into old contexts. So we've just finished the barracks in the town on the corner of Strand Street and Bree Street, which was quite contentious at the time. And I think a sort of good debate amongst the architectural fraternity and the city as to how that turned out. Mm-hmm. And we've also worked on Mustard's Mill. We've just finished that, which has been a very enlightening and invigorating experience. And we're working on getting the tea room at the Rhodes Memorial back.
3: Oh, fantastic.
4: So that's on the go at the moment.
3: That is such good news. I know so many people have missed that. That's wonderful news to hear that it's finally in motion. I mean, Mustard's Mill looks like nothing ever happened to it, John. It's astonishing to drive past.
4: Yeah, it is. And the people that have worked on it, it's been amazing. It's actually been a community project, really. The owners of the property have kind of been absent in the whole stream of things, and it's just been about getting things done. And the people that are there have really driven it. There's been donations, there's been material donations. There's just so great to have things like parts of the timber beams and floors and what have you in that building have been donated from Zonnestraw Farm in down by Weinberg.
3: Oh, wow.
4: We've got the Rupert Foundation has funded a lot of that, a lot of the work. And from our side, the architectural part of it is actually a machine, that building. It's an amazing machine. So all the good stuff is really inside it. All the cogs and the wheels and the set and the other. So, and the people that have done that, have been fantastic. The joiners and the people that have been running with that part of the project. So, yeah.
3: Fantastic to hear that. And though a compliment in for you. Helen from Midas says, he is fantastic with heritage buildings and doing out a burnt heritage site. I've had the chance to work with him and he's absolutely wonderful. Helen, thank you for that message. You've had, unfortunately, too many burnt heritage sites to work with as a result of the recent fires.
4: Yes, we're actually becoming burnt specialists. In fact, I'm in the office sort of asking people where they're lighting these fires or not, you know, to get No, it has been quite a thing, and I think it started off with Wuppertal.
3: Yeah,
4: we have been very involved with Wuppertal with the houses. It started off as the Cape Institute for Architecture decided that it would be a good thing to do the necessary documentation for reconstructing those houses.
3: Yes,
4: after they burnt down, and the requirements were there were pretty much heritage approvals required and permits required. But it did mean going measuring up all those buildings, drawing up all the buildings. There were 53 of them. Doing specifications for repair, and then doing the heritage assessments for each of the houses, and of course coordinating with the owners and the church. We were hugely helped by a new University of Architecture, which is the C. I'll get back to that.
3: Okay.
4: Their first intake of students had they were from Canada, and they got these students out there to measure up all those buildings. So when we were floundering around trying to find volunteers, it was all done pro bono. Volunteers to go out there and measure, and these guys had already done it,
3: fantastic.
4: And they gave us all their information, and we were able to then. Backwards and forwards to Wuppertal, checking it out and meeting with the people there and getting those heritage assessments together and all the drawings. And then COVID was great for that as well. It's a strange thing to say, but the idea of trying to get people to volunteer to draw the plans was quite a thing in the middle of everything. And then there was COVID, and everybody was at home, and the call went out again, and all of a sudden there were people that were really willing to draw. So we got all those plans done. It took 2 years to get them all sorted out, but eventually that happened. And then we were fortunate enough to be invited to do the construction part of it, also mm-hmm. funded by the Rupert Foundation.
3: Fantastic.
4: A good team of people there. And the builders had already been working on the VAF, or the sort of central part of Wuppertal. So they knew what they were doing. They'd also been working with a good bunch of consultants on that project. So the builders came across and worked with us on the houses, and we got those. We eventually finished them. So we finished them quite recently, actually.
3: That's fantastic to hear. Okay, I'm so glad we got that. I wasn't expecting that update. So thank you, John.
4: Yeah.
3: That's wonderful. We'll certainly have to do a follow up on what's happened at Wuppertal. And get some of our listeners out to go and visit and see it now. We did bring you in, though, to talk about average Joe's housing plans, so I guess we've got to circle back to that at some point. John, this is obviously very specialised work, and when you're dealing with heritage buildings and, you know, reconstructing buildings after fire, of course everybody knows you will have to get an architect involved in that process. But we often get the question from listeners, I'm just putting up a little pergola or just doing this on the patio. Do I really need plans? Do I need an architect? And that's why we thought we should get you in today. So let's start with that question. When do you need an architect?
4: Okay, and maybe an answer to that, I need to sort of go back a bit. Mm-hmm. The built environment is sort of administrated by the Council for the Built Environment, and part of that is the South African Council for the Architectural Profession, SACAP. And they have a documentation which is basically identification of work. So there are five categories of people that will have to register with them in order to practice.
3: Okay.
4: And they are professional draftspersons, professional architectural technologists, professional senior architectural technologists, and architects. I think I've got them.
3: Okay.
4: That was four of them. But so there are these various designations that have been given, and each of those there's a 42-page document which I have in front of me here. We won't go through it all today, but it demarcates as to what people are supposed to be doing, the various qualifications that you need, the various expertise that you need, and that it sort of devolves into complexities of buildings, what are complex buildings, what aren't.
3: Right.
4: And I think that there is just one part of it which I think I'm going to just read out here, which it's quite clear in a way that there's a, as one part of it, there's a list and there's a sort of grading behind each of those categories of people that I was speaking about. So there's architectural design, environmental relationships, construction technology, the structure of buildings, context and urban relationships, architectural history theory and precedent, and building services and related technologies. So for the architectural draftsperson, that is the requirement for that is a C. And then as you go up to the competencies for the architectural technologists, The C's remain at context and urban relationships and architectural history and theory and precedent, and the rest of those elements are all graded as a B that they are then competent at.
3: Right.
4: And it goes up to the senior architectural technologists, and I think it's a telling thing that for them the architectural design is a B. The context and urban relationships is a B, and the architectural history, theory, and precedent is a B, and the others are A's. So, and then for architects, all of those are A's. So it is really around architectural design, which is one of the main movers as an architect that you are educated in comparison to your peers or colleagues in the industry. So there are those things. Then the other thing then is whether you need to have an architect or not.
3: Yeah.
4: And you don't. You don't have to have an architect, especially for home renovations and that kind of thing. So the architects really have a specialized role that we obviously do everything. I mean, we've got little home renovations that we're doing in the office at the moment, and all the way up through various other projects. So architects really, there's only architects allowed to do airports and railway stations and concert halls and private apartment blocks and hotels and that sort of thing. So these are the bits that are reserved pretty much for the architectural profession.
3: Right.
4: Like it or not, that's how the administrators have been working that. And then SACAP is basically a council that protects you from us. So that they make sure that those things are all in place, and there's a code of conduct, and that us architects and people in the architectural professions all follow and make sure that
3: and
4: we don't
3: held to a standard of accountability.
4: Don't frenic you and all the rest of it. So you're not supposed to be doing that stuff.
3: Okay, so good to know there's a functioning body that keeps you all in line.
4: Absolutely.
3: Okay, now a big question coming in from one of our listeners is around permission. So when do you need permission from your neighbours for building on, and does everybody have to agree to the building plan in order to go ahead with the job?
4: All right, so that's a good one. What happens is that there is a zoning scheme, and what you're allowed to do on your property is in that scheme, and there are various layers of what you're allowed to do. So the normal things, building a house on a property, a single dwelling, building within your building lines, all those good things, they're all allowed. And when you put your plans into the council, if you're not digressing from any of those norms, then all is fine, and your neighbor doesn't get involved. So they won't send anything to your neighbor to ask them for a comment or a permission or whatever it is. But when there are things that are outside of that, in a sort of consent that needs consent by the council, going over your building line or building higher than you're allowed to, or having a third dwelling or whatever it might be on the property, or any of those things, then it's against what you're allowed to do, then the process is that there's a land use management submission, and what happens then is that goes into the city, and the city often asks the neighbors and surrounding people for a comment.
3: Right.
4: And also the residence associations. So, for example, Pinelands is a heritage protective overlay zone around it. And if you're inside that zone and you're doing any work, actually, it makes you have to do a land use management submission. So those HPOZs, they call them, they automatically trigger this requirement. So it's not only the outside of the zoning scheme, it's also if you're in those HPOZs. So then what happens, the city will send out this, supposedly send out this, this, uh, uh, uh, uh, form with who's supposed to be commenting. They will then receive those comments back, and they will look at those comments, and they will make their own judgment call as to whether those comments are worthwhile or not.
3: Right.
4: So you can write whatever you want, and if they've come back and said, no, we don't agree with that, this is approved, it's quite difficult to then, you have an appeal process that you can go through, and it carries on and on. So there are different layers of appeals as well that you can go through, but it gets quite tricky and quite complicated. But that's the gist of it is that you are allowed to do anything that you're allowed to do without having your neighbor's
3: permission
4: and what have you. And there's never permission, by the way. It's a comment that the city requests from the neighbor. And if they don't think that comment is worthwhile, they won't look at it.
3: They don't have to tolerate, basically give it credence. Okay, good to know. In the minute left to us, John, I mean, what is the most important thing our listeners need to know about when it is essential to call on the services of an architect or anything that a good architect is really recommended for?
4: I think that it is the design side of things.
3: Yeah.
4: And if you're wanting somebody that has been trained into hopefully putting delight into a building. One always hopes that when your ideas for them to if they come with architecture is a funny thing. Everybody lives in a house, so everybody knows what's going on. So it's not like a doctor. You go to the doctor, they say you've got something, you don't question it.
3: Yeah.
4: But you know as a house owner, or you've been living in a house, that what the story might be. So it's a good thing for an architect to be able to give something different and to give something that you would say, wow, I didn't think of that, and this is fantastic. So that's what we try to achieve.
3: And I've been doing so very successfully since 1964 at Gabriel Fagan Architects. John Wilson Harris, lovely to have you join us today. Thank you for your time.
4: It's a pleasure.
3: And you can Google them if you want to know more about his practice and their particular expertise in green building techniques, I should have mentioned as well. Just simply look up Gabriel Fagan Architects.
2: We've handpicked the finest bits of our shows for you.
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5: We have a planning meeting every Monday, and we spitball ideas of what we'll be talking about throughout the course of the week. A conversation went around ordering online, and there was a question about CDs and DVDs and where you used to order your CDs and DVDs and Blu-ray discs from. And then we then had a conversation about, but do you still use your DVD player? Only Bruce does. Bruce has some very dated technology which he still holds onto for dear life. Bruce even has a Betamax machine. But then we thought, what happens to all the DVD players and the Blu-ray players and the CD players that we simply don't use anymore? Because why? We stream now. I watch movies and series online. On my internet TV, I listen to music on my phone. And of course, there are people who are still clinging on to CDs. There's a resurgence in vinyl these days. But we ask the question, what happens to all the dated technology that we have in our home? Neil Bradford is the operations manager and owner of Cape E-Waste. Neil, do you still use a DVD machine at home?
6: No, I don't actually, but I do have a lot of old movies now on desk. So yeah, I'd rather play it for a laptop.
5: But no, what's the most common items that you receive to recycle at Cape E-Waste?
6: Household appliances, definitely. IT equipment, laptops, cell phones, tablets, street lamps sometimes. PC boards, metal, cable, but anything electronic that you use in your house and in your office.
5: And how are these electronic devices recycled and disposed of? Do you have to dismantle all these components, all these little bits and bobs, dismantle them first, separate it, and then recycle?
6: Yes, yeah, that's the best. We collect and then dismantle it, and then everything is sold off to the chain to who recycles PC boards, metals, and everything else. And yeah, even the plastic is recycled.
5: Because we may even find some even precious metals in electronic gadgets, even phones. I know that Japan is a net importer of used phones because they actually have an industry of taking these phones apart and actually trying to sift through those components and actually find the enough gold and other precious metals then to smelt down, then goes into the gold reserves.
6: Yes, yes, no, for sure. The precious metals to recover it is actually more cost effective than mining it, and it's much better for the environment. So the recycling is very valuable in that aspect.
5: With the constant adaptation of technology and newer, shinier and brighter gadgets coming onto the markets almost every month, every quarter. Are you seeing sort of relatively newer technology that's being brought to your warehouse? Like, it's not too long ago that I bought an internet TV. It works still well. But knowing how technology changes so quickly, in the next, 2, 3, 4 years, there may be a newer TV and I may want to get rid of this one. Are you seeing newer technology actually being brought in to be recycled?
6: Yes, yes. No, we sometimes even see brand new equipment that's never been used. It's never been sold. But the new model is already out. So the companies keep it up to a point and then they send it for recycling. And yeah, we see brand new stuff sometimes. And it's newer and newer technology. I mean, a couple of years old, and the new TV is out. A couple of years old, the new microwave is out. You know, the new kettle is out.
5: Well, Mel Bradford, really appreciate your time. Operations manager and owner of Cape E-Waste. I still have top-of-the-range Pioneer Twin Tray CD player, a Gerald Belt driven turntable, a Rotal tape deck with hundreds of original CDs and cassettes. I stuck with it because it has sentimental value from the old DJ days. Please advise how to get rid. Mario, you may be interested in that. Mario's our local DJ here, so he may still be quite interested. Lester, I have a 700 strong CD and DVD collection, which I listen to on a 35-year-old sound system. Together with Cape Talk and the local jazz and classical station, I don't need to upgrade at all. Anybody who wants to get rid of the old CDs, give me a call. James in Simonstown.
7: You know, it's wonderful having a state-of-the-art DVD player, albeit ancient, because you can go in for a rand and buy a DVD that you wanted to watch for years in any charity shop. Oh, some charge a bit more, but mine charges around. I have retrospectives from people like myself, who are British fans of series in UK or film. So, you know, you do need to have backup of modern equipment, but the DVD player will never die like the vinyl because you've got these wonderful films that aren't available everywhere on a more modern text.
5: I went through a period of collecting old British series, and so I have a collector set of Little Britain. I have that. I never watched it on TV, but I found out about it later. Only Fools and Horses. So I have those. Yes. I have those DVD box sets. I would never get rid of them because one day I would probably want to watch it. But I'm sitting with a situation where my DVD player isn't connected anymore at home.
7: Ah, well, there is another problem as well for people at my age, that if we played every one of the DVDs we've got, we would have to live a lot longer.
5: Shame. James, really appreciate your call. What's the oldest, newest technology? When last have you used the DVD player, the Blu-ray player, or if you're someone who simply loves to collect? I go to the library, Table View Library, quite regularly with my daughter, and I often look at some of the DVDs that people have now donated to the library, and it's something that I would really like to watch. The only thing is, am I going to have time to watch it, and do I now need to reconnect to the DVD player, because now I stream everything these days.
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1: For the wrap of your Eyewitness News, I'm Sibs Matiela. Motorists will have to dig deeper into their pockets to fill up their tanks this month. From tomorrow, both grades of petrol will increase by 1.34 rand a litre, while diesel will increase by between 2.94 rand and 3.15 rand per litre. The Mineral Resources Department confirmed the latest fuel adjustments yesterday, attributing the rising fuel prices to rising global oil prices driven by geopolitical conflict. Presidents Jacob Zuma and Thabo Mbeki must now appear before the TRC cases inquiry as witnesses after losing their bid to have Justice Sisi Kambepe recuse herself as the chairperson of the commission. The Constitutional Court handed down an order yesterday dismissing their application. Zuma and Mbeki approached the courts, citing Kampepe's role in the Amnesty Committee of the Truth and Reconciliation Commission in the 90s and her role as Deputy Director of Public Prosecutions then as reasonable apprehension of bias. But the court upheld Kampepe's decision not to recuse herself. The TRC cases inquiry says it's relieved to be able to continue with its work. Tshwane City manager Johan Mettler has been cleared of allegations related to the irregular awarding of a multi-million rand tender to upgrade the Rooiwal wastewater treatment plant. Mettler had been under investigation for months following complaints lodged by the EFF, which accused him of shielding officials implicated in the tender from accountability. The Metro commissioned an independent probe into all 21 charges lodged against him by the party. This follows the deaths of 23 people in 2023 as a result of a cholera outbreak, believed to have been linked to contaminated water that should have been treated at the plant. The Cape Peninsula University of Technology has agreed to some student demands. These include the unconditional withdrawal of the proposed 2027 financial recovery plan, which required some students to pay up to 7,000 rand for academic and residence registration. CPUT's council held an emergency meeting over the weekend, which came after weeks of student protests at its Bellville and District 6 campuses that prompted the suspension of the academic program. The council has also ruled that students who have accumulated debt due to the NSFAS accommodation cap may receive their academic transcripts and certificates. CPUT spokesperson Lauren Kainsley.
2: One of the important outcomes was the withdrawal of the financial recovery plan. This was always a decision that had to be taken by our council and not management, so we are grateful to them for their guidance on this and other decisions.
1: CPUT SRC President Liabulela Gela says while not all their demands were addressed, they were more or less satisfied with the outcome.
3: We are actually quite happy that council had decided to resolve those matters in that manner. Even though we are partially disappointed that it took this long, it took the university to the damage cost of 4.4 million.
1: In the meantime, CPUT's academic program remains suspended as the institution works out when classes may resume. Former KZN Hawks senior officer Dina Govender will return soon to the Madlanga Commission for cross-examination after concluding his testimony yesterday. The commission was probing allegations that some police officers in the province colluded with criminal groups, including tow truck operators connected to gang activities. The commission heard that in the months before and after Govender's police task team fatally wounded tow truck driver Bevan Loftus and four others, Govender received multiple cash payments amounting to more than 3 million rand. He denied that this was from Loftus's rival, claiming the payments were from relatives and friends, including his mother-in-law's proceeds from gambling. During his testimony, Govender also maintained suspended police minister Senzo Mkhunu encouraged him to implicate the province's top cop, Nhlanhla Mkhwanazi, in the allegations against him. This over allegations that his task team carried out extrajudicial killings on behalf of tow truck drivers involved in drug crimes, of which he claims Mkhunu encouraged him to blame Mkhwanazi for earlier this month. Mkhunu has since denied such a conversation took place and in turn Govender insists he spoke with the minister.
4: The minister cannot deny that he spoke to me on that call. And I'll say this with respect, Commissioner. When I was looking one of the days, his spokesperson said that that's a lie. And I was hurt.
1: Meanwhile, Crime Intelligence Deputy Feroz Khan is due to testify today. The country is in line for yet another ad hoc committee to investigate crime after the Western Cape Provincial Legislature agreed to establish its own investigating structure. While the National Assembly is currently engaged with its own ad hoc committee probing allegations of police corruption, the Western Capes Committee will investigate crime trends in the province. Some parties also believe the ad hoc committee in the province is a move in the right direction in terms of the devolution of policing powers. Cape Town has signed two solar power deals that will allow it to buy electricity at prices below Eskom's tariffs. The agreement will add 70 megawatts of power from plants in Atlantis and Philippi to the city's grid. Unlike Eskom-linked pricing, future increases will be tied to inflation, which the city says will help limit electricity cost increases for residents. Mayor Jordan Hill-Lewis says the contracts are expected to deliver 8 billion rands worth of electricity in 20 years. A fine Tuesday in store for Gauteng today. Johannesburg drops to an overnight low of 9 degrees, peaking at 26. Pretoria's at 11 and 27, and Vereeniging 8 and 26 degrees. Cape Town can expect a mostly cloudy day, dropping to an overnight low of 11 degrees tonight and climbing to a high of 16 degrees. 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And that's a wrap of your Eyewitness News.
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6: So, National Geographic is lifting the lid on one of travel's great mysteries with its series, Inside Airport Lost and Found. The show takes us inside airport lost property offices across the US, where dedicated teams work as part detective, part problem solver, reuniting travellers with everything from priceless watches and wedding rings to vital medication and deeply personal keepsakes. And when items aren't claimed, some make their way to the famous unclaimed baggage centre in Alabama, where their journey takes a completely unexpected turn. Producer Kim Woodard joins us now. Kim, listen, Kim, this kind of documentary is right up my alley. But what drew you to this hidden world of airport lost and found? And anything surprising when you started filming?
7: Well, I think it's just so wonderful to meet these incredible people at the airport who care so deeply about reuniting passengers with their lost items, right? It feels good to know that there's almost this team of guardian angels who look after you while you travel. And the individuals, they're so incredible, right? They employ amazing detective work to kind of look at an item that's been turned in and figure out who the owner might be and how to contact them. So they're just really fun stories about these items, these amazing kind of amateur detectives who are trying to figure out who they belong to. And then getting to actually see the owners for most of these items at the end is very fun, because you kind of see this item and you imagine, oh, what kind of person would have owned that or left that bag behind or would have purchased that thing, or who could possibly have left a Rolex watch on a plane? And it's really neat to get to see who kind of turns up and what the story was of how it got left behind. So just great stories, great people, and really fun endings, I would say.
6: Kim, just how much stuff are we talking about here?
7: So much stuff. It's incredible. We filmed at a half dozen airports in the United States, and, you know, on like at the Los Angeles International Airport, over 100 items a day get turned in.
6: My goodness. It's incredible.
7: You know, and people are leaving things behind as they're going through airport security. They're leaving things behind as they're rushing to get on a plane. They're leaving things behind when they're rushing to get off a plane to make a connection. Sometimes, you know, luggage just it doesn't make its way to the baggage carousel. And so there are all these places that items can be left behind. And it turns into quite a lot of items that need to get reunited with their owners.
6: Were there moments where you realize this isn't just sort of lost property? This is someone's life in a bag, or this is somebody's keepsake, or you know, their connection to family?
7: Virginia, that's so well said. It is, because when you think about what we often are holding on close to us as we travel, it's the stuff that matters most, right? Mm. And ironically, that's the item that maybe gets left behind as you're going through airport security, right? You've decided you're not going to put it in your check luggage because you don't want to risk it being lost if your suitcase doesn't turn up, but then you put it down at airport security and you forget to pick it back up. And, you know, it's wonderful to see people who have, you know, there's the story of a Rolex watch who this lovely man, his father-in-law had given it to him. So the watch had been in the family for decades and decades and decades. And it was, you know, the father-in-law was from humble origins, had worked very hard all of his life to, you know, build a small business, get it to a place where he could finally buy for himself this, you know, kind of milestone watch that told him he'd made it. And then he passed it on to his son-in-law because he wanted him to have the confidence that, you know, he could do the same. And then the son-in-law left it behind on a plane.
6: Sure.
7: And, you know, when you lose something like that, you just think, oh my gosh, right? That represents kind of a generation story, yeah, of hard work. And so it's so heartwarming when you see that reunification happen.
6: We are speaking to Kim Woodard, who is the producer of National Geographic documentary, that Inside Airport Lost and Found, where we go inside airport lost property offices across the US. And that is where these dedicated teams work as detectives and problem solvers and soldiers, reuniting travellers with, as we've just heard, Rolex watches, wedding rings. What's the strangest item that you encountered, Kim?
7: Oh, gosh. Well, there were ones that we couldn't include because it would have gotten us an adult rating, and we were very much aiming for a family general viewing rating on the show. So people do carry everything in their bags, I would say. But a lost eyeball, right? There was a woman who came in and her father had taken out his prosthetic eyeball as he was going through airport security, thinking it might set off the alarm. And then he left it behind. And I think somehow he just didn't realize he'd forgotten to put it back in afterwards. So that was unusual for sure. But they found it, which was wonderful. People leave behind cars. That's actually one of the craziest things. There are several airports in the U.S. that are departure points for military,
6: really?
7: When they're getting deployed overseas.
6: Oh,
7: and if they haven't kind of sold their cars as they're getting deployed, oftentimes they'll just leave them at the airport. And the fines the airport will levy on these vehicles is such that the servicemen are just kind of like, I'm just letting it go, right?
6: Gosh.
7: And so there are a handful of airports in the United States that will have auctions every year where they are literally, in addition to the lost and found, you know, more expected items that nobody has claimed, they're auctioning off vehicles that people have simply left behind. And it's, to me, it's outstanding. Like, it's crazy to think that you would leave a vehicle behind, but I guess sometimes people are just, they're between a rock and a hard place. They don't have the time and they're like, all right, I just have to let it go.
6: That's remarkable. Were there any reunions between things and their owners that really moved you and the rest of the crew? I know you mentioned the Rolex watch, but anything where you thought, gosh, that was so moving?
7: Well, there was a story of a woman who her grandmother had given her family diamond ring. It had, obviously it was her diamond ring. And this young woman had just gotten married. And she was, you know, so she and her husband were so delighted to receive this diamond ring. And in her journey through the airport, the main diamond on it got, it must have gotten caught on her sweater and it came out. And they realized it once they were out back, I think back at home, they were like, oh my gosh, the main diamond has come out of the setting of this ring. So they called airport security or airport lost and found as soon as it opened and said, please help us find it. And this is a stone, right? This is a diamond stone that could be anywhere in the airport. And this, you know, oftentimes it's women who work in the airport lost and found. And I think they heard this story and they were like, by hook or by crook, we are going to find this diamond wherever it is in this airport. We are going to find this diamond and we are going to get it back to this woman. And they did. They found it. And, you know, the woman, you know, eventually confessed to her grandmother what had happened, but she was so relieved that she could say, and we found it, Grandma. We didn't lose it. You know, this team of angels helped us find it, which
6: amazing.
7: Is great. So
6: amazing.
7: I just love stories like that because it's nice to know that you've got all these people who are strangers to you who care and are trying to help.
6: Kim, it sounds fantastic. We appreciate your time today on the show. Thanks very much indeed for joining us. Kim Woodard, one of the producers of National Geographic's Inside Airport Lost and Found.
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12: Why are more, why more youth are playing billiards than ever before? We're going to find that out. Our guest is Craig Bower, co-founder of Sessions Billiards Club. Welcome, Craig. Great to have you. Maybe. What is billiards when you compare it to pool? What's the difference?
13: It's a very good question. Billiards is a blanket name for cue sports, essentially. Pool is a form of billiards. You get multiple disciplines within billiards itself. You get snooker, American pool, hayball, and the usual English eight ball, which is the common form of pool in South Africa.
12: So it is resurging in youth markets because it's always been there when I was a youth.
13: Yeah, I mean, globally, it's a very popular game. It's everyone participates in pool on a social level, and it is very accessible, which is the beauty of the sport. I think globally, and the attraction for youth, it has become a truly professional sport. So similar to golf, children are able to develop professional careers with sponsors, with travel opportunities, and to really earn a decent living playing billiards as the global form of the game, I think, in America.
12: And you, that competitive professional, semi-professional player, are you not?
13: I am, yes. I am absolutely massively passionate for the game, and I just love it to bits.
12: So when you say professional, semi-professional, you can actually eke out an existence? Is it like that? Or?
13: In South Africa, not so much, because the majority of the competitions happen in Europe and America and Asia, and obviously the travel expenses to those matches and competitions are just, eats up a lot of your income. So that's half of the reason why we've created Sessions Billiard Club, so that we can create great competitions, and that's of an equal stage to the global competition.
12: Okay, now you've got Sessions Billiards Club in Tiger Valley. It's described as an upmarket, internationally recognized, the first in Africa.
13: That's correct.
12: What would make it the first in Africa?
13: So it is the first dedicated club to American billiards, which is the most common form of billiards globally. But in Africa, I think it's the cost of the table and the size of the table. It's quite a large table compared to the usual English eight ball table that you might see at clubs in South Africa and the rest of Africa. So It's just the first of its kind because no one has dedicated themselves to the larger form of the game.
12: Is it a snooker table? The big snooker table.
13: It's around about half the size of a snooker table. Yeah, yeah. Bigger pockets, bigger balls, and it is So the English eight ball table, the smaller table, has got
12: which is the pool table.
13: Yes, which is the pool table. That is, it's got a smaller cue ball than the object ball.
12: Yeah,
13: and that was designed to fall through a coin mechanism. So there was a slight compromise in the physics and the design of the game. But the American eight ball tables, which is a 9 foot table, the physics and the dynamics of the way that the balls react. It's just the most pure form of the game. It's exciting. It's really enjoyable to play because the pockets are quite generous and it's fun. Even on a social level, people have a lot of fun playing.
12: Okay, and again, we may not be familiar with this table then in South Africa, given our preoccupation with the pool table, the conventional pool table that we know.
13: Yeah, I think it's everyone that comes through to Sessions Billiard Club is a bit confused at first because it is, the balls are bigger and they usually come with their own cue, the odd enthusiast, and... Their cues are smaller and the balls are heavier on our tables. So it is, it's different. But as soon as you spend half an hour playing and enjoying it, you can see that the physics of it and the dynamics of the game is a lot more pure.
12: And the geometry remains at the heart of it.
13: 100%.
12: Craig Bower, a return to South Africa after decades of social and professional billiards playing, touring five continents. He has set out to change the offering, ditch the stereotype, and open the sport to a new generation of athletes. What stereotype did you look to ditch?
13: So I think pool might have a bit of a stigma in South Africa to be a bit of a dingy sport. And... I think globally, after traveling, it's been a major passion of mine if I go on holiday somewhere to take my cue with and participate whichever country I'm visiting and to see sort of how pool clubs are run globally and what sort of demographic participates in it. We're faced with a beautiful problem in South Africa and Africa because we've got so many pool players in South Africa. And it's in the right demographic at the moment. It's in the poorer communities, and it is lovely to have that problem where we have got the numbers. It's such an access.

0: For most people, tiredness is not a sleep problem, it's an energy production problem. And those are two completely different things. Wait 90 minutes after waking up before your first caffeinated coffee. Your adrenal system will thank you.
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2: Cricket situation where it's very formal and white clothes and very old school, where American billiards is like T20 cricket, where it's exciting. It's you don't have to be that serious. You can dress how you want and it's not that formal.
3: What I'm seeing here is that it is not just social, it's competitive. I get that from you, that people are organized maybe in a competitive format, maybe in a league format. Is that how it plays out at sessions?
2: Yes, yeah. We've got beautiful leagues. We've got four different tiers of different skill levels, and our main aim is to grow the social side of the game from a business model. That's where the growth needs to happen, and then the good players will rise up to the higher levels. That's where we are in terms of the business and where we want to grow. So the social side of things, and we have 80 league players currently participating in leagues at sessions.
3: What kind of life skills do you learn out of billiards?
2: Oh, I love it, and that's why I am punting for the youth to get involved with billiards, because you've got various skills that teaches you concentration and focus. It's similar to chess. So you've got a puzzle in front of you and you need to solve that puzzle. And it makes it even more complex because it is involving hand-eye coordination. So it teaches the kids spatial awareness and hand-eye coordination, critical thinking and problem solving, patience and resilience. And obviously they don't always win, so it also teaches them some emotional regulation.
3: Sure. And you say you can kind of evolve into some international kind of competition like you have as well.
2: Yes. Yeah, so, globally, the money involved with these types of competitions reaches up to 14 million rand for a prize winner. So it is really, and the Olympic Committee are also considering adding it to the next Olympics in 2028. That will be an amazing boost for the sport. So you could walk away with an Olympic medal one day.
3: Do you have an online presence? Where can people touch your brand?
2: So we have a website, sessionsbc.co.za. People can also email us if they would like to get involved with any of the youth development or leagues at info@sessionsbc.co.za. And all of our social media handles are Sessions Billiard Club.
3: Okay, you can find Sessions Billiard Club, unit 1213, Tiger Manor Center, corner Durban Road, Bulbasade Road, Villiers Square Avenue, Belleville, Cape Town. Go and check it out. Take the young people along. They're going to be doting in no time, I have no doubt.
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7: We're talking about high-tech gaming and what it looks like when there is a bold African futuristic game redefining African storytelling. Joining us for the conversation is Ben Meyer, CEO and Creative Director at Nyamago. Ben, welcome to the show. Thank you for joining us.
8: Hello, how are you doing?
7: Good, thanks, and you?
8: I'm doing great.
7: All right, Ben. Please tell us all about this. What does one mean when we say high-tech gaming, especially if we're not in the gaming space? Some of us were playing gaming when it was Sega and Sonic the Hedgehog.
8: Yeah, well, games have come a

0: long way since then, and they've come a long way being made in Africa too. You know, Relooted is an African Futures heist game. We reclaim real life looted African artifacts from Western museums, and it's been played by people all around the world at an internationally competitive level. So games have come a very far way, and especially being made in Africa too.
1: So why was the African storytelling and the African creativity so important in the space that you're working in?
0: Well, I think in most mediums, from TV to novels to music, we've all grown up in South Africa consuming a lot of Western media. And it's particularly true in games. We grew up playing games that were made, you know, in the US or Japan or Europe. And I think it's about time that games were made in Africa and South Africa that the West started to play. So for us, it was really important to make this high production value game that would be played by people all over the world and experience African stories. We've spent so long perceiving what it's like in the West. Maybe it's time the West started perceiving what it was like in Africa.
1: Indeed, because we have so many unique things about us. And maybe you can share, what are some of the things where we have more experience and more interesting parts to the African storytelling in this gaming space? What is that thing that we have above the rest of the world?
0: Well, I think what we have is an untapped wealth of stories and cultures and heritage and ethnicities that haven't been told really in most mediums, never mind games. And we have this beautiful history of ancient civilizations on the continent that haven't really been explored. Everything from, you know, Great Zimbabwe to Mansa Musa to the Benin Empire. We have all these stories that are just ripe for being told and spoken about that no one is bothering to tell. And so our advantage here on the continent and in South Africa is we know these stories. We live them, we experience them, we walk the same steps as the ancient civilizations that, you know, were on the continent. So that's a huge advantage in a medium and, you know, an art form that is hungry.
1: And I think it's going to be so interesting just to see, you know, once that ceiling is fully broken, what more can come out of not just the continent, but also South Africa. Chat to us about Relooted and what it's all about.
0: Yeah, so as I said earlier, Relooted is an African Futures heist game about reclaiming real-life looted African artifacts from Western museums. It's a fun heist game, but all the artifacts in the game are real and as of today reside in Western museums. Something I didn't realize when I started working in the game, a French government report told us this, but something from 90 to 95% of African cultural heritage is kept in Western museums and private collections off the continent. We almost have this wealth of history and knowledge about Africa and its civilizations that we don't know and we don't know how to speak about. And Relooted is a game that sort of celebrates and explores that heritage and history while also bringing to light all these artifacts that we don't quite have on the continent. So it's a very interesting game. It's a fun game, but I think also, we all can learn a lot about the continent and its civilizations from playing it.
1: Definitely. Did you have an interesting chuckle when the French Museum got robbed?
0: I did. I was disappointed, though. I was
1: that they got caught.
0: I was disappointed because it looked so easy. We spent all this time with these elaborate security systems in the game. Apparently, all we needed was a ladder this whole time. It would have saved us a few years of development, to be honest, if we'd known that.
1: Sorry. And I mean, obviously, you saw the many memes going around being like, firstly, you don't even have your own things. They are stolen items that are sitting there right now. But in terms of the underlying message, is it possible? Because you know how people will say children playing violent games is going to make them violent. Do you think people playing this game is going to make them want to go loot our artifacts and bring them back home?
0: Oh, definitely not. I think there's a huge conversation that's been happening for decades about real life restitution of these African artifacts. And it's a very complicated process, which involves a lot of paperwork. And one thing video games are not good at is paperwork. That's just not fun to play. What we really want to give players is the experience of what it's going to feel like eventually when these artifacts come home. But there's very little we teach people in the game that's actually going to be useful in a heist. As I said, with the Louvre heist, all it took was a ladder. We don't even have ladders in our game. So not going to be very useful for real life heisting, apparently.
1: Okay. And I think that is a definitely something to think about, because the fact that it's also going to be creating conversations is a big deal. This launched, and how has the reception been so far?
0: The reception's been really interesting because we obviously feature a lot of artifacts from all across the continent, but also feature artifacts from all over the world because a lot of places have had the artifacts looted. So we've seen everywhere from, you know, museums and museum workers in Europe and the US to normal everyday people in Brazil being really thrilled to see us talking about this issue and this issue of like cultural heritage repatriation. So we've really seen a worldwide response to the game, and that's been really amazing to see.
1: And then, is it a multiplayer game and does it have an age restriction?
0: So it is not a multiplayer game. It does have an age restriction, but it's very low. It is, I believe, 7 to 10 up, because we really wanted to make sure that, you know, as young as possible, people could play this game and learn about the history and culture of the African continent. So it is a non-violent game completely. There is no violence in the game. So if you're 10 years and above, you can play this game and learn about African history and culture.
1: Please help us understand, just in terms of the development, for somebody listening and dreaming, sitting with a brilliant idea, how long does it realistically take from concept to execution to create and build a whole game?
0: It can take quite a while. Our project was unusually long because we thought it was a really important project to get right. So we've worked on this for somewhere between 6 to 8 years, which is unusually long. But you can make a game from anywhere to 2 to 4 years. And especially in independent game development, when prototyping ideas, people make initial versions of games from anywhere from 48 hours to a few weeks. So it ranges quite drastically, but video games are very technically advanced and complicated things to do. So depending on the game you want to make, it can take quite long and cost quite a lot of money. The most important thing, if you have internet, if you have electricity, if you have a computer, is just starting as much as you can. You can even start with board games and learn that way. Everyone can make games. It's just a matter of how you start and starting.
1: I have to say, I love the fact that you featured such top talent to voice the game. You've got your La Zola Gola, you've got Ntate Jerry Mofokeng, Tumi Morake, Mom Abigail Kubeka. How did you go and decide that if we're going to do this, we better do it right and get the best of the best?
0: I think that was crucially important for us, because I think in the last few years, we've particularly seen almost the Wakandification, some people call it, of the African accent. It's sort of become Africa as a country as an accent. So for us, we have a heist crew and it involves people from Kenya and Angola and Cameroon and the DRC. So for us, as much as possible, we wanted to try and get voice actors who sounded like they were from that place, because we have such an incredible diversity of accents from all over the continent. And for us, it would have been a waste of time to make this game for 6 to 8 years and then not have African actors and accents playing those roles. I think it might be the most diverse collection of African accents in a video game ever, by far. And that's something that's really important to us. There's no point making a game about African culture and history and then not having the literal voices of those characters be as authentic as the real artifacts.
1: Please help me know, where can we play the game?
0: So it's available right now on Steam, the Epic Games Store. For PC, it's also available on Xbox consoles. It's Xbox Play Anywhere and also available on Xbox Game Pass, I think, for just under 200 rand.
1: Fantastic. Thank you so much for chatting to us. And we cannot wait to have the entire world talking about our very own game.
2: You loved this conversation when it first happened.
3: Here's a chance to catch it again.
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3: Sometimes you'll hear about an institution, well, only when you need them, which is probably the way it should be for Sasria. I suppose you'd call them the insurer of last resort. And the CEO at Sasria, he's been there for about 3 years now, is Mpumi Tikwe, after a long career in insurance. Mpumi, thanks so much for coming in and agreeing to be our shapeshifter.
4: Thanks, Devin, you and your listeners back home.
3: You first put your knees under the desk, what was it, 3 years ago, 2022?
4: Actually, 3.5 years.
3: 3.5?
4: Yes, yeah, it's been like a long time.
3: Before then, most of us knew Sasria from sort of insurance adverts.
4: Yes.
3: And then suddenly in 2021, mm-hmm. Because of the violence in KZN and Gauteng, Sasria really mattered because it is the one institution that will insure against sort of political risk, whatever we want to call it. I realize all of these terms are contested. Mm-hmm. And suddenly Sasria was in the front line.
4: Yes.
3: And then a year later, you took over. Yeah. What an interesting time to take over.
4: Yeah, look, before that, I mean, a career in Sasria, people would have regarded it as boring. Basically,
3: yeah.
4: They were seen as a company that takes the premiums and never have to pay any claims.
3: Yes,
4: we've had those sort of things. And I think, a year later, that's when I took over. And then you start realizing that there are certain things that you have to do. In fact, what I always say, Stephen, I had to unthink everything that I knew about insurance when I joined Sasria. Because if you think about July 2021, it happened over 10 days.
3: Yeah.
4: But it destroyed everything that was built over 42 years. So, you know, that old saying, you know, it's easier to destroy, but more difficult to build. And one now has to take a longer-term view. As you've seen, I've spent most of my career in the short-term business. So more or less in that industry, you react as quickly as things happen. And here, you have to think 10 years, 15 years down the line as to what things are going to be like, and then thereafter build accordingly. Of course, you can miss it completely as to what the world would look like 10 years, and hopefully you'll be close enough.
3: I mean, this is the thing, is that, and I mean, there were endless conversations for a while. Could it happen again? Which is a conversation with real political overtones. I mean, there's a lot hanging. It's the kind of future of South Africa question, I suppose, in a way, for lots of reasons. Has that changed the way you manage Sasria? I mean, what you would normally do in a case like that is you would have no choice but to hike premiums, because that would be the risk.
4: Which is what I've done, actually. I've been in the job 3.5 years now. 1 October, we did put in a rate increase because the outlook for us looks much more worse than it has ever been before. Looking at the challenges that South Africa is facing, but also South Africa is not unique. These things are happening all over the world, and you are seeing a rise of what we call SRCCs, the type of risk that Sasria insures. So think about it, Stephen, in Tanzania right now, there is an evolving situation where, you know, the government, the elections are contested. The young people are protesting. Think Madagascar, where you've had a change of government. Think of Nepal, Bangladesh. Mm. So we're seeing these things evolving, and the front competes with South Africa in terms of the number of protests that do damage to property as well. So in one way, we're not unique. But in others, there are things that are peculiar to us. Some we are responsible for making them. For instance, the challenges we had faced at Eskom, the current water shedding that we are going through. Those, I believe, we've made them ourselves. We could have handled those situations much better. And we've got the young people who are unemployed. Mm. So that is normally a recipe for a problem in the long term if you do nothing about it.
3: I'm struck by the power of those words. The outlook has never been as bad as it is now. I mean, Sasria is an old institution. That's a big thing to say. I mean, I don't disagree with anything you said. I think you're probably right, but it's a big thing to say.
4: Look. If you go back, I mean, we've looked back.
3: Yeah.
4: I mean, I was at the University of Fort Hare. There, we're looking at a claim of a significant amount. I mean, I can go public because it's in the public domain already. We're looking at a cost of one claim, one university, 400 million rands.
3: Mm.
4: Now put it in the context of a company that's doing about 5.8 billion rands of turnover, of which about 12% you spend on buying reinsurance. So you've got this cost base, and then you've got this significant claim. It will take about 4 or 5 of those for you to be in a stressful situation. Yeah. And you look at some of the channels. I mean, as Forte was going on, there were some issues at the University of Free State. Fortunately, the leadership there handled them quite quickly. So it's all happening all at the same time. It's a fast-moving train. I mean, we've got the challenges of Zamazamas. Mm. We've got explosives and guns. And these are young people, of which 81% of them are not South Africans or are undocumented people. So you look at that risk profile. And, of course, the metro cities, they've got a dual problem. In fact, a lot of problems, but I will highlight two for the benefit of this conversation. One, the population in those places is growing rapidly.
3: Yeah.
4: So the infrastructure is just not coping. And then secondly, you put on top of that poor maintenance of the infrastructure. Mm. Then you've got a recipe for disaster. Things that were not there in the last 20 years. So that's why we're saying going forward, we really have to change the way we manage some of these issues in South Africa.
3: Is this another argument then, and I mean from what you say, a strong argument, to sort of further recapitalize Sasria? In other words, to find a way to, either through premiums or to say over a 10-year period, government's going to do this, premiums are going to do that, to make sure that it's going to be where we might need it to be.
4: Look, it's never one thing.
3: Yeah,
4: so we're doing
3: it's also never enough.
4: Exactly. So we're doing a couple of things. One, I've already mentioned we're doing the premium increase. The second one is the reinsurers are starting to have more confidence in South Africa. And it's more about that we tell them what is going to happen every year. We have to renew our reinsurance. And we give them our outlook. And then on the basis of that, they price for it. We have been fairly accurate. And we've kept our word. We said, look, you're going to see these challenges in South Africa. You're going to see these things popping up. This is how we're going to handle them as a country. And fortunately, things turn out that way. Mm. For example, the elections. We said, look, they're going to be stable. People are going to accept the outcome of the elections. Yes, it's more likely we'll have a coalition government or whatever you call it, government of national unity. And given all of that, this is where South Africa is going to land. And those things have panned out that way. So we buy additional reinsurance. And then what has been fortunate is that, you know, we've got this relationship with Treasury as well, where we give them heads up every quarter as to where we are. They know the number where if there's an event in South Africa, I might ask for their assistance. Mm. That number at the moment is sitting at about 21, 22 billion. So if I have an event above that amount, they know that I will be calling. But before that, things will be fine.
3: Okay. I could go down this road the rest of the interview, but yes, I'm not supposed to because it's fascinating. It's very, very interesting. Mpumi Tikwa is the CEO at Sasria. Mpumi, I looked you up on LinkedIn because that's often an interesting place to start. It's what people say about themselves that's kind of revealing rather than what they are. Mm. And your entry starts at Santam. Now, you obviously had a life before that. I mean, I presume you weren't born at Santam.
4: No, definitely. Look, I've had an exciting insurance career life, which started by accident.
3: Oh. Your life or insurance?
4: Insurance. Okay. I will have to ask my mom that. I hope she's not listening. But yeah, you know, Stephen, I matriculated in 1982 in a place, Mzomhle High School in Dansane, which is a township near East London. Mm. We're proud of the fact that we're the second biggest township in the country after Soweto. Most people do not know that. I come to Johannesburg in 1983, to Wits University in particular. And I had
3: How did you get into Wits in 1983? And I mean, you know what I'm asking.
4: Yes, I know exactly. It was a lovely story. I mean, then Anglo-American was on a mission to, you know, develop black talent, to develop black middle class, to identify, you know, which people can be shapeshifters in the future and so on. So I was fortunate. I was one of 12 students who were chosen by Anglo-American to study engineering. The other 12 will do accounting. Mm. So the group of 24 of us, and I guess they were the biggest funders of University of Witwatersrand. Yes, we needed to get permission from the minister of whatever those days. Nick Kwanoff, he was the guy that time. But Anglo-American, given its financial muscle, its presence in South Africa, it was able to do these things. Yes, and then I started at Wits. And then come 1985, I failed. Mm. And I don't tell my parents. And then my first son was on the way. Don't ask why. And all of that. And I'm turning 21 years of age. And yeah, and then, yeah, so then I wasn't looking for a job. Because you had to pass to keep on your bursary. And up the road at Vets, Jorison Street, at the corner, now it's called Satu House, there was a company called General Accident. So I called them up and I said, you know what? I mean, I've just done engineering. I didn't succeed at Vets. Can you give me a job? And I could see the HR lady at that time, Elizabeth, that was her name. May God bless her soul. She laughed and laughed and says, come and see me. And then, yeah, and then that's how my insurance career started in claims, yeah.
3: You literally went and knocked on the door.
4: Literally. But then I called, you know, those.
3: Rotary car thing.
4: Yeah, exactly, yeah. So I dialed in and, yeah, and she was very warm when I met her. And she says, okay, if you've done engineering at Vets, even though you failed, you must be pretty smart. So let's see what we can do with you. And, yeah, 40 years later now, I'm the CEO of Sasria. Then from there,
3: it's an amazing story. That
4: yes, no, no. Look, look. You know, one thing I've learned. I mean, as a human being, you need some people who are gonna believe in you, who are gonna back you up, who are gonna see something in you special, and they are willing to take risks with you. I mean, it was a huge risk at the time, and actually had fun. I mean, you know, I can tell you more stories. My first international trip was because of them. I went to a mentorship program. I got global exposure by year three. I was at their head office in Scotland. And yeah, dealing with the deputy CEO of Worldwide, he was my mentor. So I had these fortunate incidents. But some of them, I would say, they didn't come, you know, is it Gary Player? You say the more you practice, the luckier you get.
3: Yeah.
4: So I used to, because I was in the claims environment, a general accident, I used to go to work on a Sunday. So after church, I'll go to work on a Sunday. And that's when the CEO will also be in the building for some reason. And because it would be only the two of us, so he'll come up down from the seventh floor to the second floor where I was. And he said, why do you come to work? I said to him, you know what? On a Sunday, that's when you can actually call the clients. Because remember, there were no cell phones those days and so on. They're not at work in the afternoon. I can tell them what's happening with their claim and I can ask for additional information. So every Sunday, we made a habit of meeting and then lunch. Then thereafter, he sent me over. So there was an element of working hard and so on. And then my career, I mean, went on highlights. I spent a lot of time at Hollard as well.
3: I wanted to ask you, you ended up at Santam.
4: Yes.
3: And you went to Standard Bank for about a year.
4: Yeah.
3: And then you went to Land Bank Insurance Services. So you went, as I see it, from kind of corporate, the private sector, to sort of the government. Okay.
4: Yes.
3: Why? This was 2012, I think it was.
4: Look, yeah. Look, I always love the challenge of starting new things. I find them exciting. So what happened at the Land Bank, there was an opportunity to restart their insurance business and make it relevant. So they had a life license, which was not doing much, and they had a short-term license, which was not doing any, in fact, had absolutely nothing. So they said, okay, you know, Pumi, it could be a great idea to sort of find a way to restart this business. And it was quite fun. But let me tell you an interesting story, though. You know, which is the difference between private sector and public sector. You know, I get interviewed. I tell them what I'm going to do when I get there. In my mind, they're all exciting stuff because I am really good at starting up new businesses or turning around businesses. So that's the area I see is my strength generally. So I had these ideas. This is how I'm going to grow. This is what I'm going to do exactly. And as I said, the company secretary comes and he's got a letter from the minister. And it was Mr. Pravin Gordhan at the time. And Minister Gordhan has written a letter saying, congratulations, welcome. Here is what you can do. Here is what you can't do.
3: Wow.
4: And the part, basically, which made sense, it said, look, where the private sector is efficient, government need not play in that space. It made a lot of sense. So you're going to focus in the areas where the private sector is not playing. Now, Stephen, I mean, you are a seasoned journalist and business journalist. If the private sector is not playing there, it means it's more difficult and there's no money. So that's why I always sympathize with anyone in a state-owned environment. And it literally scrapped 70% of the ideas that I had. So, yeah. So that was the land bank.
3: Sure.
4: And I spent a good time there, yes.
3: We're speaking to Mpumi Tikwe. He's the CEO at Sastria. He's your shapeshifter. Mpumi, I have a political question for you, and it's about land. Okay.
4: That's fine.
3: You were involved in the land bank and the insurance side at Land Bank Insurance Services 2017, 2018, 2019. I've got the years right. And during that time, for various reasons, we were talking about land all the time.
4: Yeah.
3: Do you have any thoughts or insights into, I mean, it is the intractable South African problem.
4: Look, I'll take the bait and respond, Stephen, because I've had a lot of time to think about the land question, and especially when I was at the land bank. Mm. The one thing that I've learned about the land is that you can have it. And generally, it requires an investment after that.
3: Yeah.
4: For me, it's the question of what do you do after? Yes, you know, African people in general, we are communal and we are not, we never look at land as a commercial asset.
3: Yeah.
4: It's like where your roots are, where you are embedded and so on. And, you know, it's got a lot of symbolism and a lot of what I would say wholesome meaning to generally
3: spiritual to African. In some cases.
4: Exactly. That's the word I was looking for to African people in general. But the moment you start moving it to commercial, here are some of the statistics that I had to deal with at the time. There were about 40,000 commercial farmers in South Africa, and they were responsible for more than 80% of the food.
3: Mm.
4: Now, generally, if you wanted to have food insecurity, you start affecting those particular people. So one sort of took a view that we had to find a way, whilst we are building black farmers, find a way to keep those that are on the land and producing food there. Because if they do not, you are running food insecurity. Mm. Worse as well, you are running a potential of reducing the supply of food, which increases the price, which means that people will not be able to influence that. And then the final thought that I had about it was, there is, you know, it's a sort of a spaghetti. You know,
3: it's if a great description.
4: Yeah, it's sort of a spaghetti. Is like, all right, yes, we want to do these things. We want to get the land back and do that. And the question is, where do you start and how far? I mean, I remember my dad, you know, were involved in one of these land land claims. And at the end, it was like, do you want money? You can no longer get the land. And, you know, most people then opted for the money, and then it went that way. So generally, my view is that we need to find a way to legitimize the ownership of land in the rural communities as well. Because most of the arable land that we have in South Africa is in KwaZulu-Natal.
3: Yes.
4: And it is under communal land ownership. Mm. And investing in communal land, it's got its own problems.
3: Yeah.
4: Think VBS, you know, and the possession and the position. So we need to give them legal title to that land so that people can invest in it and make it productive and make a living. We were involved in a fantastic project with Seleti at that time, sugar producers in Mpumalanga, where we did an exciting project where people who own the land there were able to generate income after tax of 400,000 rand. Now, some of these people were teachers and nurses. Mm. That was the biggest amount of money they've ever seen in 1 year.
3: Of course.
4: So what I'm trying to say is that it is a bit of a spaghetti. We have to start somewhere. But generally, I think if we're to be intentional as to what we want to do and put the necessary funding in place and the skills to make sure that those people succeed.
3: And if you pull it, you never know what's going to come. I mean,
4: exactly.
3: That's the other thing.
4: Exactly.
3: Okay, we've got 2 minutes left, literally. What do you do for fun? You know the Manisha rule here. You're not allowed to say, I'll go jogging.
4: Okay.
3: So you know, it can be anything else. Please tell me it's rock climbing.
4: No. I don't think I'm that excited. I think the first, I know you said family's out. I've got, two fantastic, three kids, two boys and a son. My last born is 26. That's all I will say about my kids. But you know what I've done for fun? Actually, I love, I used to try DJ. And
3: really?
4: Yeah, so I tried. In fact, it's
3: which genre?
4: My dad used to make sure I listened to jazz every Sunday. So affinity for jazz, affinity for R&B. Remember, I grew up in the 80s.
3: Yeah.
4: So Kwaito is much, much more later on. Unfortunately, now I'm no longer relevant because I'm a piano is the in thing. And if I try to dance when I'm a piano song, yeah, it's a bit difficult. But I enjoy music. I enjoy dancing. I enjoy watching the Springboks now win. I used to support
3: Eastern Cape.
4: Yes, yeah. We used to support the All Blacks there until I think I started supporting the Springboks in Japan. When we won that World Cup, that's when I flipped over from the All Blacks. Yeah, so I enjoy my sport, and traveling. I get energy from engaging with human beings all over the world. That's what I do for fun.
3: 10 seconds. Do you read fiction or nonfiction?
4: Mostly nonfiction. Mostly
3: any particular biographies?
4: I've read. Remember Alec Hawke published one. Your predecessor here has written has written two books as well. My good friend Teto Nyati has written. Betting on a Darkie and so on. So yeah. So I tend to read that kind of stuff.
3: Mpumi, I've really enjoyed talking to you. Thank you so much. Mpumi Tikwa is the CEO at Sastria, your shapeshifter.
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1: With a wrap of your Eyewitness News, I'm Sibs Matiela. Motorists will have to dig deeper into their pockets to fill up their tanks this month. From tomorrow, both grades of petrol will increase by 1.34 rand a litre, while diesel will increase by between 2.94 rand and 3.15 rand per litre. The Mineral Resources Department confirmed the latest fuel adjustments yesterday, attributing the rising fuel prices to rising global oil prices, driven by geopolitical conflict. Presidents Jacob Zuma and Thabo Mbeki must now appear before the TRC cases inquiry as witnesses after losing their bid to have Justice Sisi Kambepe recuse herself as the chairperson of the commission. The Constitutional Court handed down an order yesterday dismissing their application. Zuma and Mbeki approached the courts, citing Kampepe's role in the Amnesty Committee of the Truth and Reconciliation Commission in the 90s and her role as Deputy Director of Public Prosecutions then as reasonable apprehension of bias. But the court upheld Kampepe's decision not to recuse herself. The TRC cases inquiry says it's relieved to be able to continue with its work. Tshwane City Manager Johan Mettler has been cleared of allegations related to the irregular awarding of a multi-million rand tender to upgrade the Rooiwal wastewater treatment plant. Mettler had been under investigation for months following complaints lodged by the EFF, which accused him of shielding officials implicated in the tender from accountability. The Metro commissioned an independent probe into all 21 charges lodged against him by the party. This follows the deaths of 23 people in 2023 as a result of a cholera outbreak, believed to have been linked to contaminated water that should have been treated at the plant. The Cape Peninsula University of Technology has agreed to some student demands. These include the unconditional withdrawal of the proposed 2027 financial recovery plan, which required some students to pay up to 7,000 rand for academic and residence registration. CPUT's council held an emergency meeting over the weekend, which came after weeks of student protests at its Bellville and District 6 campuses that prompted the suspension of the academic program. The council has also ruled that students who have accumulated debt due to the NSFAS accommodation cap may receive their academic transcripts and certificates. CPUT spokesperson Lauren Kainsley.
2: One of the important outcomes was the withdrawal of the financial recovery plan. This was always a decision that had to be taken by our council and not management, so we are grateful to them for their guidance on this and other decisions.
1: CPUT SRC President Liabulela Gela says while not all their demands were addressed, they were more or less satisfied with the outcome.
3: We are actually quite happy that council had decided to resolve those matters in that manner. Even though we are partially disappointed that it took this long, it took the university to the damage cost of 4.4 million.
1: In the meantime, CPUT's academic program remains suspended as the institution works out when classes may resume. Former KZN Hawks senior officer Dina Govender will return soon to the Madlanga Commission for cross-examination after concluding his testimony yesterday. The commission was probing allegations that some police officers in the province colluded with criminal groups, including tow truck operators connected to gang activities. The commission heard that in the months before and after Govender's police task team fatally wounded tow truck driver Bevan Loftus and four others, Govender received multiple cash payments amounting to more than 3 million rand. He denied that this was from Loftus's rival, claiming the payments were from relatives and friends, including his mother-in-law's proceeds from gambling. During his testimony, Govender also maintained suspended police minister Senzo Mthunu encouraged him to implicate the province's top cop, Nhlanhla Mkhwanazi, in the allegations against him. This over allegations that his task team carried out extrajudicial killings on behalf of tow truck drivers involved in drug crimes, of which he claims Mthunu encouraged him to blame Mkhwanazi for earlier this month. Mthunu has since denied such a conversation took place and in turn Govender insists he spoke with the minister.
4: The minister cannot deny that he spoke to me on that call. And I'll say this with respect, Commissioner. When I was looking one of the days, his spokesperson said that that's a lie. And I was hurt.
1: Meanwhile, Crime Intelligence Deputy Feroz Khan is due to testify today. The country is in line for yet another ad hoc committee to investigate crime after the Western Cape Provincial Legislature agreed to establish its own investigating structure. While the National Assembly is currently engaged with its own ad hoc committee probing allegations of police corruption, the Western Cape's committee will investigate crime trends in the province. Some parties also believe the ad hoc committee in the province is a move in the right direction in terms of the devolution of policing powers. Cape Town has signed two solar power deals that will allow it to buy electricity at prices below Eskom's tariffs. The agreement will add 70 megawatts of power from plants in Atlantis and Philippi to the city's grid. Unlike Eskom-linked pricing, future increases will be tied to inflation, which the city says will help limit electricity cost increases for residents. Mayor Jordan Hill-Lewis says the contracts are expected to deliver 8 billion rands worth of electricity in 20 years. A fine Tuesday in store for Gauteng today. Johannesburg drops to an overnight low of 9 degrees, peaking at 26. Pretoria's at 11 and 27, and Vereeniging 8 and 26 degrees. Cape Town can expect a mostly cloudy day, dropping to an overnight low of 11 degrees tonight and climbing to a high of 16 degrees. 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And that's a wrap of your Eyewitness News.
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6: It's a Tuesday morning. It's the first day of the ninth month of the year 2026. Some people call it Spring Day. Rowan absolutely nodding in agreement. He's looking forward to spring and summer, I imagine. Others are going to wait until the 23rd of this month before we officially acknowledge to be in spring. A very good morning to you and welcome to the show. We're in your company until 6 o'clock this morning, where we always welcome your calls on 021-446-0567 or 1188-30702. Your WhatsApp messages and voice notes, 2072-702-1702, 072-567. 1567. Coming up on the show today, we talk about the do's and don'ts of intermittent fasting. We'll talk to Juanita Kumalo about that, a fitness and wellness coach as well as founder of Trove Wellness. Juanita will join us at about 20 minutes to 5 this morning. And then Shirley Ann Henry is a regional manager at Flight Center Travel Group South Africa, talking about spring in South Africa and where to get away this Heritage Month. It's also Tourism Month, the month of September. So if there are any gems and experiences that you've been to within the country that you'd like to recommend to South Africans, then please do give us a call or send us a WhatsApp message. I know you might be loath to tell people about your secret hideaway spot, because once you tell them about it, then it will be oversubscribed and you won't be able to get a booking, or when you get there, you're going to have to sit in queues and all of that. I fully appreciate that. But come on, tell us where you've had an interesting experience in South Africa that you think Cape Talk and 702 listeners should know about. Shirley Ann Henry will tell us where to go. She's with Flight Center Travel Group South Africa. And then our main story today involves municipalities that owe Eskom. According to National Treasury, none of the 14 municipalities that have until today to conclude what's called a distribution agency agreement with Eskom in order to avoid having the electricity supply cut off, they haven't signed the document yet. This leaves considerable uncertainty about the future of electricity supply in these towns. The municipalities, which owe Eskom substantial amounts of money, were warned in March that Eskom had run out of patience and that they could be left in the dark, Eskom issuing them with an ultimatum with this agreement among a limited number of options to prevent the electricity supply from being cut off. We did reach out to SALGA, which is the body that obviously represents municipalities across the country. And their message was, we are still waiting for clarity on the way forward. Treasury has yet to respond, and it remains unclear how the deadline will play out. An extension has been requested, but the sense from the meeting that SALGA had with Eskom yesterday was that they too were waiting for guidance on their way forward from Treasury. We will, I suppose, speculate what the way forward is with Professor Vali Padayachi. Vali is a power and energy expert and a former executive manager of Eskom, as well as a former senior executive for City Power in Johannesburg. Yesterday, Eskom announcing an extraordinary result, financial result that is, where they have doubled their profits to 30 billion rand in the financial year reported. This despite there being a reduction in the demand for electricity, as more people are relying on renewable energy and solar panels for their consumption of electricity. So, what can and should Eskom and Treasury do to make sure that the amount owing to Eskom is paid by the various municipalities? Let me know, 21446 0567 or 11883 0702. Eskom suggesting that they will take over effectively the distribution and therefore the charging of money to residents of that municipality in order for them to pay directly to Eskom as opposed to paying to municipality, who then does not pay on to Eskom. It costs a ridiculous amount of money to generate electricity. No question, no doubt about it. It costs a ridiculous amount of money to generate electricity. And if you are going to consume electricity, you have to pay for it. It's as simple as that. For me, like it's simple. Otherwise, go back to candles. It's easier said than done, I know. Before I get accused of, well, you enjoying the privilege and therefore you can afford it. No, it's a simple case of if you are going to consume a product, you must pay for that product because it did not appear out of nowhere, that product. There's a lot of engineering and a lot of cost that has contributed towards the supply and the distribution of that electricity. What do you think should be done to get the municipalities that are owing untold amounts of money to Eskom to force them to pay and pay for the service that they have enjoyed? Give me a call on 021-446-0567 or 11883-0702. The President, Cyril Ramaphosa, yesterday noting that energy costs are hurting families and businesses. He says the increasing cost of electricity could end up far outweighing the progress that government has made in restoring a reliable supply of energy. He was detailing this in his weekly newsletter published on a Monday. The President saying significant strides have been made in stabilizing energy production from the many blackouts of the past 2 years, saying we must confront another challenge that affects millions of South Africans, the rising cost of electricity, he said, saying that the cost of electricity has gone up significantly over the past 2 decades. For families trying to make ends meet, having to contend with the cost of food, of transport, and other necessities, high electricity costs are cause of real hardship, he acknowledges. Happy to take your thoughts, your reflections, 021-446-0567 or 11883-0702. Yesterday, as indicated, we saw the release of the financial results by Eskom, where they announced a profit. More than 30 billion rand in profits. Stephen Crotus on The Money Show yesterday speaking to the chief executive officer of Eskom, that's Dan Morokane, about the power utility's improving financial health, the financial and operational turnaround behind the results, and how Eskom plans to balance energy security, its affordability, and future investment. We pick it up where Stephen asked Dan to explain Eskom's financial health.
7: So we announced this morning that our profit for the year under review, which ended in March 2026, has increased to just over 30 billion rands compared to the 14 billion that restated for the previous financial year. And attendant to that has been an EBITDA margin of 30.6%. This is really a measure of the efficiency in terms of the operational profitability of the core business. We have seen in the year under review a drastic reduction in diesel consumption as a result of the improved performance of our coal fleet in particular. This is for us a pleasing outcome given the efforts that have gone into maintenance and making sure that our fleet performs at a much more better level than was the case three years ago.
8: I mean, it couldn't come at a better time with diesel going up by 3 rand a litre tomorrow. Do you believe you'll be able to contain your expenses going forward, and particularly what impact is that going to have on tariff increases? I mean, if you keep your operating costs increasing only at this level, will that give you more space to keep your increases lower in the future? You have committed to single-digit increases.
7: Stephen, we've also said publicly before that we have an internal target of saving about 112 billion rands over the corporate plan period. This is by FY 2030. This year, we delivered 22.4 billion in savings, slightly above the target that we had set ourselves. We continue along this path. It's important that we find efficiencies within the business to enable us to absorb lower tariff increases going forward. As you have said, the price of electricity is going to be something that we attend to very carefully. Affordability is the next key issue after availability. And the new electricity pricing policy has outlined the direction of travel. So we're readying the business to be able to survive under such conditions here.
8: So, I mean, the minister is very clear. This new tariff policy, the new mechanism will mean that over time, what we pay for electricity will get much cheaper. There is a bit of cynicism about that. Do you think it's going to make electricity cheaper?
7: Look, the electricity pricing policy as proposed is going to deal with a number of factors. The first one is this unbundled tariffs to ensure that customers are paid for services that they consume. So the unbundling of the tariff leads to really a reduction away from the aggregation of prices on an overall basis. But it also provides another key factor that's important for electricity producers and also those who sell and distribute it. This is a 10-year horizon in terms of a pricing path that allows businesses to plan better and actually ensure that they can drive efficiencies on a long-term basis. The other issue is about making sure that pricing approach and margins are standardized. There's a big difference between what Eskom charges and what municipalities charge, and it varies from one municipality to another. What we are focusing on as Eskom is making sure that our fleet performs at the levels that we are at and slightly above 70% EAF, drive cost efficiencies, and that way we'll be able to offer opportunities of reduced prices to customers.
6: That is the Chief Executive Officer of Eskom Holdings Limited, Dan Morogane, speaking to Stephen Crotus on The Money Show yesterday. This after they saw a profit of 30.3 billion rand in the financial year reported. And we're asking this morning, what can and should Eskom be doing in order to recover money owed to it in the main by municipalities? Letabo, you've called in from Pretoria. You've got some thoughts. Good morning.
9: Good morning, how are you?
6: I'm good. I'm well, thank you. How are you doing?
9: I am not good. You know this thing of electricity, especially in Gauteng, they say it's 20 but they switch off and stuff. But for those people who are not paying, they benefit more than us who are paying.
6: How so?
9: Look, I had a meter leakage. I reported to Tshwane for them to come and fix it, and it took long. And then they say, owe them 8,000, right? And I've been paying. Okay, in my neighbors, they don't pay electricity. But not either, like they get free electricity, these people, they don't pay. And I'm the one who's paying, like out of four houses, I'm the one who's paying. But when I say, no, this 8,000, I cannot pay the 60% that you guys want so that they can switch on my light. They don't want to. They say, no, we need the 60%. But they don't go to those people who are not paying and tell them that they need to pay. But if you are paying, they'll tell you about penalties and stuff. But those who are not paying, they are relaxing. And those, they don't even come and check. They don't come and check on the poles, like whose house is paying and not. They don't do that. They'll only tell you when you go there and say, I want to pay this. They say, no, we owe this much. Just because you are paying, but those who are paying, they're living free. Africa, it's been 2 weeks. I don't have electricity. I cannot buy electricity. They've locked my meter.
6: Sure.
9: And it's easy for me to find someone that I can say, take 800, unlock them. Can you connect me legally? Then I can use electricity. But as a Christian, it doesn't allow me. So I'm the one. And even the neighbors, they'll tell me, you think you are Jesus Christ's child, winner. So you will pay. Yeah, they say you will pay. Because, look, man, it's been 2 weeks, and I'm using an electric wheelchair. So now it even comes because I need to charge. And now my kids have to pick me up, take me to the toilet, take me back. You see, it's even take my dignity away because I cannot charge so that I can be mobile. And I went to them and said, look, can we have an agreement? They said, no, you cannot make an agreement because you are renting where you are staying. If you had your own house, you're going to have an poor of the poorest, then we will have agreement. But now you cannot make an agreement. You need to pay 60% of the 8,000. Then you can have electricity.
6: Letabo, can you explain to me how, if you have a smart meter system, you got to owe 8,000 rand? Because
9: they put that on rent.
6: Don't you... With a smart meter box, don't you need to buy electricity before you use it?
9: You know what they do? Remember, I had a meter leakage. So they took that money and put it there and say, I owe this much of money because of the water. Then when I go and buy, it gives me a slip with empty. It says you have paid interest. The slip comes out empty. Mm. It doesn't give me the number to pay. That's how they do it. Like, when you go and buy, you go and buy, but the slip comes out empty. It doesn't have any tariffs or anything.
6: And you get your electricity from Eskom, do you?
9: We get from Tshwane.
6: From the city utility.
9: Yes, we don't buy from Eskom. We get it from Tshwane. So when we go and buy it at Tshwane, and Tshwane take that money, put it in that rent, and say, as long as you owe, you won't get electricity. So, you know, but those, a lot of people now, they've opted to not paying and getting someone connected them illegally. But it depends from person to person. If you're a Christian and you don't like to do things illegally, you know, you end up being the...
6: Yeah. Letabo, I would recommend that you reach out to your ward councillor as your first port of call, because ultimately, because it's a city utility, they then supposed to take this on for you from the city. What doesn't make sense to me, yes, there are, when you are adding and loading on electricity or even paying for water, for example, city has a way then of getting some of the money back, right? But they're supposed to give you some of the service anyway. Because when we had that arrangement we had some money owing after my grandmother passed away, and no one in the family was paying for rates and services because no one knew who was supposed to be responsible for it. We then entered an arrangement that for every time we buy electricity and every time we pay for water, then obviously a significant part will go

0: For most people, tiredness is not a sleep problem, it's an energy production problem. And those are two completely different things. Wait 90 minutes after waking up before your first caffeinated coffee. Your adrenal system will thank you.
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2: Very well, Africa. Africa, you know what? This of the electricity, it's a serious thing. You know what makes me so angry, Africa? It's that, you know, some of us, we are paying electricity, we're buying electricity. There are so many people who doesn't buy the electricity. Many people. But you know what? It's so sad. They will come after those ones who pay the electricity. You know, the spaza shops, Africa, I don't want to lie. Those people are not paying electricity. And you must remember, in their shops, the light, it stays on the whole day. The whole day. But those people are not paying electricity. They don't pay electricity at all. And you know, Africa, I think Eskom and Kuleni, whoever is in charge with the electricity, they should go to each, and I don't know how they're going to do it. Wherever there's a spaza shop, wherever there's whatever going on there, Africa, they should check those people. All those little things, it's going to cover all that money. Why must some pay and others don't pay? You know, you can literally count the houses that's paying electricity. You know, on the other side of my street, Africa, that area has got no electricity for about 3 to 4 months. They don't have electricity because they cut electricity. And then what's so sad, the people that's paying, they're in the middle of that. Now they also don't have electricity. So how do we deal with such things? And if you can go to Eskom and say, you know, house number 23 is not paying electricity, you're in big trouble because they will know, because someone in Eskom is going to say, house number 10 said you are not paying electricity.
3: Well, what's the point of encouraging whistleblowing then if they're going to rat you out, right?
2: That's what they do. That's what they do, Africa. That's why people don't want to talk. Because there is someone there in Eskom, because, you know, everybody knows everybody in the location, Africa. Believe you me, somebody is going to tell that, you know what, don't say I told you, but so-and-so says you are not paying electricity. At least pay something, Nyana, so that it doesn't look that obvious. That person is going to come to you and ask you, yeah, well, now you went and you did 1, 2, 3, and 4, so you also end up keeping quiet. It's not fair. It's not fair, Africa. You know, I think when the more they get rid of these spaza shops in the location, I think 100% of those people, they are the cause of it. They are the cause of it. Even the sewer, Africa, I'm telling you, the people that got the informal settlement and people that are staying in them, they are the cause of all these things, Africa. Not in a bad way, but they are the cause of it because it is so overpopulated. Like if I'm having my house and I have 20 rooms for renting, how does that electricity, because your house grid is only for the accommodated room according to the house they built. But all of them, they will have electricity. You know, they built a house, like rooms upstairs, three streets from my house. The community there, they actually told the guy he's not going to build any further because they don't want those renting flats because it's between the houses. Because when those flats are there, I promise you, Africa, there's no electricity. But those people, they will have electricity. It's not fair. It's really, really not fair. Mm. And that guy that was the person that just spoke, he's speaking the truth, Africa. It's honestly the truth. Some people don't pay, and they do tell you, when 100 people are doing the wrong thing, you are the only one who wants to do the right thing. What are you going to end up saying and doing?
3: Yeah. Nikki, thank you very much indeed for your call. More of your calls on 021-446-0567 or 011-883-0702. Any advice for Netabo? Definitely taking those. And how do we deal with illegal connections from people who are refusing to pay for electricity? Smart metering, for me, still remains the primary solution to all of this, right? I'm not saying that it is impossible to JIPO the smart metering system, but I think it's easier for the utility to be able to note, wait a minute, Roman has not added electricity in however many

0: funds. So therefore, send an inspector to go and see why why he hasn't loaded on any more electricity, if there is electricity being used in the household, and then you find them, obviously, arrest them if you need to, but put in some sort of measure. Because it is not right that there are some of us who are paying for electricity and some of us who are not. And then when you do owe, for a number of reasons, you are cut off while the people who are not paying, who are clearly illegally connected, they continue to enjoy electricity. Happy to take more of your calls and your WhatsApp messages on this.
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0: At 29 minutes now, it is past 4 o'clock. There will be fine and warm conditions forecast for most parts of the country today, while it will be cold in the southern parts of the Western Cape. That's according to the South African Weather Service. There will also be isolated showers in parts of Northern Cape and KwaZulu-Natal today. There's a yellow level 4 warning for disruptive rainfall leading to flooding of roads and settlements and major disruption of traffic flow over the over Berg and the Garden Route District municipalities of the Western Cape on Thursday. So that's an early warning. Another yellow level 4 warning for damaging wind leading to damage to temporary structures and settlements, injuries and danger to life from flying debris. Transport routes and travel services affected are expected over the Namakwa District municipality in the Northern Cape, as well as parts of the Cape Winelands, the Central Kalu and the Little Karoo District municipalities here in the Western Cape. That will be Thursday afternoon into Friday. And then a yellow level 4 warning for damaging winds and waves leading to disruption of ports, harbors, dangers and navigation at sea expected between Alexander Bay and Plattenberg Bay from Thursday. An advisory of an intense cutoff low expected to affect the Western Cape and the Northern Cape from Thursday into Friday. The public and small stock farmers advise that very cold, wet and windy conditions, as well as disruptive rainfall, damaging interior winds and damaging coastal winds and waves can be expected. Otherwise, your weather in Gauteng today, fine and warm. Temperatures in Pretoria, 11 and 27. Johannesburg, 9 and 26. Vereeniging, 8 and 26. In the Western Cape today, it will be, there'll be fog patches this morning over the southern and western parts of the province. Otherwise, fine and cool to warm, but cold in places in the southern parts. The wind along the coast will be light to moderate, westerly to southwesterly along the south coast. Otherwise, moderate to fresh, southerly to southwesterly. Temperatures in Cape Town today, 10 and 19. Fredendale, 5 and 28. Riversdale, 7 and 21. George, 8 and 18. Worcester, 4 and 24. Beaufort West 8 and 29 and Oteron 7 and 25. In KwaZulu-Natal, there'll be fog in the morning over the interior, otherwise partly cloudy and warm with isolated showers and thunder showers in the south. The wind will be moderate easterly to northeasterly along the coast, but fresh in the north at times. Temperatures in Durban today 19 and 25, Richards Bay 16 and 31, Pietermaritzburg 11 and 31, and Ladysmith 12 and 31.
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0: The producer Rowan joining me in studio now. The price of petrol going up by 1 rand and 30 odd cents a litre come midnight today. But you still don't have to worry about that, right? Somebody else pays for the fuel in your household. Good morning.
3: Good morning, Africa. That is correct. And happy spring day to you.
0: It's not spring day. Have you heard the warnings that have been issued by the Weather Service for Thursday and Friday? There will be an intense cutoff low that is going to affect parts of the Western Cape and the Northern Cape Thursday into Friday. How can it be spring day?
3: Because 1st of September is always spring day.
0: Why?
3: I don't know. It's like been ingrained in us. That, and also it was like the switch up from summer to winter uniform at our school. So
0: why?
3: I kind of think that that has kind of stood the test of time. And turning out your house in spring. Literally went to a hardware store and a DIY store yesterday and like bought so many things to just improve the house.
0: Why? Like a 4-year-old today.
3: Right.
0: Ask you why. Spring cleaning, of course, is an important thing. I still am one of those people who, at the beginning of spring, will literally, the one thing I do is change my wardrobe around, right? Oh. So I take the winter clothing or stuff that I wear in winter, put those away, and then take out the slightly lighter, brighter things. Okay. I say brighter, I still wear black, but slightly lighter things, and obviously I move them to the front. I've already changed to normal sheets as opposed to winter sheets, so that for me is not a factor. And I generally, I tend to have solid colors for my duvet. So there's not a, you know how people have florals and plants and whatever for their duvet because now it's spring has sprung. Yeah. But I will definitely be mopping this week, whether I do it or somebody I get from a service does it, but somebody will be mopping this week. I never understood growing up why our September holiday, which was only a week, was spent almost entirely cleaning the house. Truly. My grandmother would have us washing windows, taking down curtains, stomping on blankets and all of that. And then you go, but what's the point of having a holiday if you are not going to actually be on holiday effectively? But the 1st of September is not spring.
3: Okay.
0: The spring equinox, you know what that is, right? That is when the and it happens in the southern hemisphere. The on the same day, it will be the autumn equinox in the northern hemisphere, right? That's when the tilting of the Earth in comparison to the Sun is such that on that day, the 23rd of September, there's an equal amount of hours that are daylight as compared to nighttime, and it marks the actual switching from winter, which we're still in right now, to spring. At least that's what geography taught me in high school. And I choose to stick to that. When do you acknowledge spring? Is the 1st of September your start of spring, and therefore spring day is the 1st of September? And I suppose what I'm also resisting, Rowan, is the fact that a lot of commercialization comes with spring day, right? No, you know, people will be handing out flowers today. They'll be, you know, you're expected to dress in a particular way. True. That kind of thing.
3: True.
0: And it's just like, why must I spend money when I don't need to, quite frankly? So that's more the resistance, actually. Okay. more than anything else. But when do you acknowledge spring day? Is it the 1st of September or the 23rd of September, as we will see the spring equinox happening this year? What's waking us up in Gauteng?
3: Well, Africa, the National Institute for Communicable Diseases is warning parents of young children to be alert as the rotavirus cases have risen in Pretoria. The NICD says there has been a sharp increase in infections with one death reported so far. The virus is commonly causes vomiting and severe watery diarrhea in children and can lead to dangerous dehydration.
0: A rotavirus is a highly contagious virus that causes severe watery diarrhea, vomiting, fever, and abdominal pain, as you say, primarily in infants as well as young children. Symptoms usually appear 1 to 3 days after exposure to the virus. Common signs: the watery diarrhea lasting 3 to 7 days, frequent vomiting and a fever, and severe fluid loss can lead to dry mouth, little to no urination, being lethargic, and crying with few or no tears whatsoever.
3: Sure.
0: To take care of it, focus on preventing dehydration by encouraging extra fluids, oral rehydration solutions, and continued feeding. Severe cases may require hospital care. And I would rather, if you are a parent who has a child who might have the rotavirus, rather err on the side of caution and take your child to a clinic or to a doctor. There are vaccinations that are given during infancy, which provide safe and effective protection against severe illness. But do take that warning very seriously from the National Institute for Communicable Diseases. Ray White is still standing in for Bongani. And by the way, it's his birthday today. That's a reason he's been away.
3: Okay.
0: People wondering whether he was having another Babalas Monday. No, it's his birthday today. So he's taking a long weekend to obviously celebrate his birthday. Ray White, who's he talking to on 702 Breakfast this morning?
3: Well, he will chat to the Deputy Chief Executive Officer of the Federation of Governing Bodies of South African Schools, Rian van der Berg, about what appropriate digital communication between teachers and learners should look like and what safeguards need to be in place.
0: All right. What's waking us up in the Cape?
3: Well, Africa, a motorist has been arrested after allegedly falling asleep behind the wheel while blocking a turnoff from Cape Town's N2. Metro Police say the driver was found at the Jakes Gerwel Drive on-ramp, allegedly showing signs of intoxication.
0: Oh, wow. When did that happen?
3: This past weekend.
0: Heavens. Was that like in the middle of the night or daytime? Do you know?
3: No.
0: You don't know?
3: No, I don't know.
0: Okay. Sorry, you just said no. I mean, what do you mean? I asked whether it was daytime.
3: It's the why for me.
0: It's quite... I mean, no one should be driving while drunk, obviously. But better that he fell asleep.
3: And parked to the side.
0: Instead of continuing to drive on while you are not only intoxicated, but clearly fatigued. It's never happened to me because I've never... I don't drink alcohol. But the number of times people say, I don't know how I got home last night, sure, is super scary for me. Super, super scary. I don't understand why people will consume alcohol to that level of intoxication that they have no memory of how they managed to get home the previous night. Anyway, Lester Kivett, who's he talking to this morning?
3: Well, he will chat to senior economist at the Bureau for Economic Research, Nicholas van der Waath, about their once-off survey, which found that inflation, the rising costs of petrol and food are making South Africans feel gloomy.
0: All right. Thank you very much. Producer Rowan, who's excited that it's spring day today, even though it isn't, is now back to taking your calls on 021-446-0567 or 11-883-0702.
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0: A milestone for one of the car manufacturers in Nelson Mandela Bay in the Eastern Cape, particularly the Gariga plant. Volkswagen has for the last 75 years been producing vehicles for our own use in South Africa as well as for export. The president, Cyril Ramaphosa, marking the occasion yesterday by visiting the plant. And this is some of what he had to say.
4: Something to be really proud of, that South African hands, South African workers make a car, the only car, Polo car, that is exported all over the world. Every Polo you see outside South Africa was built right here. It's something that we need to applaud Eric Jim's members for. Now, close to 5 million vehicles have been built here. And sometimes we tend to downplay our own capabilities as a country. It's not many countries, and indeed we are the only country on the African continent that can claim to have had, to have manufactured 5 million vehicles. The Beetle, the Kombi, the Golf, the Jetta, the City Golf, the Polo, and the Polo Vivo. Now, these vehicles have been built for South Africa and for the world by workers of this factory. This is a remarkable achievement. Volkswagen has never been content simply to do business in South Africa. It has sought to become part of the fabric of our nation, as we have had. At the height of apartheid, when it was neither easy nor popular to do so, Volkswagen was the first company in this industry to recognize black trade unions and to employ black artisans. That's something I would like us to recognize.
0: That is President Cyril Ramaphosa speaking at the Volkswagen's Gariga plant in the Eastern Cape. They're marking 75 years and 5 million vehicles being produced for use both here in South Africa and across the world. As he says, any and all Polo Vivos have been produced right here in South Africa. Whichever Polo Vivo you see anywhere else in the world, it has been produced here in South Africa. A hearty congratulations to Volkswagen, and we certainly wish you many more years to come.
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0: I will speak to Anita Kumalo in a moment, fitness and wellness coach and founder of Trove Wellness. We'll talk about the do's and don'ts of intermittent fasting. But a quick voice note on spring day or not to spring day today.
5: Hi, Africa. I agree with you that the 23rd is proper spring day because of what we were taught in high school geography. But I think if you think back in primary school, which is where you were first taught about seasons, we weren't taught about equinoxes. We were taught that the first of the different months, so it was December, January, February for summer, etc., etc. So I think the first of each month being the start of a season was just for the ease of the little ones to remember. The 3 months that go with each season. But yes, it is the 23rd of September.
0: Abuzuki, which schools did you go to? I was never taught the first of the month. I knew about the spring and autumn equinoxes and the summer and the winter solstice. I'm trying to remember. I would have had geography introduced to me in standard 1, right? Or was it standard 3? I can't remember when it would have been. But I've never viewed the first of any month as being the start of the new season, because then it would be 1st of September for spring, 1st of December for summer, 1st of March for autumn, and then 1st of June for winter. Those would be the dates then that would... No, that just doesn't make sense in my world. But thank you. Thank you very much, Zuki, for your voice note.
2: Join the conversation.
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0: Intermittent fasting is certainly one of many options that people consider in getting into a healthy lifestyle, particularly when weight is a concern. There are various ways of doing it. Some people do the 12 hours of eating and 12 hours of not eating. It goes up to 16 hours of no eating and 8 hours of eating. And then for those who are real OGs, they'll do 18 hours of no eating and only 6 hours of eating. What are the do's and don'ts when it comes to intermittent fasting? Juanita Kumalo is the founder of Trove Wellness. She's also a fitness and wellness coach. Juanita, a very good morning and welcome to the show.
6: Hi, Africa. Thank you so much for having me.
0: Intermittent fasting is still an effective way of helping to manage your weight, right?
6: 100%. I mean, if you're trying to figure out, you know, some of the reasons why intermittent fasting is great for weight management and for your metabolism, it's efficient for two main reasons. The most simple one is because people naturally reduce their eating window. You get what I'm saying? So you tend to eat generally less, snack less, and consume less food over that period of time. And the second and key reason why you generally lose the weight due to intermittent fasting, it's because there's a metabolic shift that happens during fasting. So immediately after you eat, right, your insulin usually rises and your body is in more of a fed state. Basically, it uses the incoming glucose and storing excess energy from the food that you just ate. However, as more hours go by without food, your insulin generally decreases and fat mobilization and fat oxidation increases. So the longer you go without eating, the more efficient your body becomes at burning fat.
0: And that fat mobilization, as you referred to it, is now the body needing to, because lest we forget, fat is stored energy, right? So you have excess energy 100%. In your body, and therefore it will store it in these fat cells. So there is energy that the body can then go and consume from those fat cells. And if you're not ingesting food, the fat cells then will come in handy, and you'll start to see that weight loss over time.
6: 100% correct. And I think, like, you know what, normally, like I said, your body normally when you're eating, you've got your glucose levels, right? So when you're not eating, those glucose levels get depleted, your insulin goes down, and then naturally then your body starts tapping then into stored energy and those fat cell reservations.
0: How do we then manage, because there are people who will do intermittent fasting and they'll do the extreme of no eating for 18 hours and then only eating for 6 hours, and yet they will still go to the gym and do a rigorous workout. How in heaven's name do you work out when you're starving?
6: Look, you need to listen to your body. That's the first and most important thing, right? So I wouldn't necessarily, they usually don't start with going for high intensity strength training at first. So I would generally recommend light to moderate movement. And then what happens is that your body gradually builds up the momentum, right? And into going from walking, yoga, Pilates into high intensity and strength training. But like I say though, listening to your body is very, very key, and you need to make sure that you are, feeding your body and hydrating correctly. I have done, all the fasting. I've done the 12-hour one, the 16-hour one, and I've tried Nomad, right? And I realized that, with Nomad, it was easy in the beginning when you're not training too hard. But as I started training a whole lot more, I realized that my body started having intense cravings and started having withdrawals and slight dizziness. And that's when I knew that, take a step back. So it's important to listen to your body. It's not for everyone.
0: And I think it's important to note that there will be almost an immediate reaction from you starting with intermittent fasting, where you'll actually see the differences in your inches around the waist. But at some point, the body will not start to plateau, but because it's now the new routine, it will adjust to that, right? And not then to be discouraged if you don't see any further inches being lost.
6: Yes. So what normally happens is that people normally shift into the 18 to 6 hour fasting period. And normally it's for people that want to push further, because at the first one, the 12 to 12 or the 16 to 8, they do experience, for example, weight loss plateau, right? And for people that want to intensify deeper fat adaptation, they normally move to the 18 to 6 hour one. And I would also like to emphasize that, intermittent fasting is not about, I'm not eating for 16 hours. And in that 8 hour window period, I can eat whatever I want. And that is where a lot of people get it wrong. And that's what you do and what you eat in that 6 hour period can help determine how much energy you are burning and how much more fat you're losing over a period of time, right? So basically, you can't just eat extremely highly processed food, excessive sugar, and huge portions. So what's going to happen is that it's going to cancel out all the time that you are not eating, and all you'll do is spike and crash your blood sugar levels, and you'll be starving again in 2 hours, right? So you need to feed your body in a way that it will basically keep you fuller for much, much longer. And eating foods such as your protein, your healthy fats, and quality carbohydrates, that is basically nutrients to help support your body for longer. And I mean, like I said, there's very, very few calories in certain healthy foods, right? And because you're eating less for a longer period. So automatically, the less calorie dense foods that you have, the more basically you get to lose over a period of time. So you can't just eat anything anytime you want to basically optimize your weight loss. So fasting is the framework, but your nutrition quality is still the foundation. It's very, very key. It's all about energy in, energy out. That's what matters.
0: And it's important for us to note, Juanita, that if you are going to undertake intermittent fasting, it is important to consult a nutritionist so that you are, because how my body might respond compared to your body could be chalk and cheese, right? And getting the advice of a healthcare professional when undertaking this exercise is absolutely crucial, isn't it?
6: It's incredibly crucial. And I think first thing first, before you do it, definitely consult, your dietitian or your doctor, right? Because, for example, if you're pregnant or breastfeeding, you can't just jump into intermittent fasting. If you've got diabetes or struggle with blood sugar conditions or have a history of disordered eating, you can't just, you know, do intermittent fasting, right? And also, it's important to know that there is a strategy to basically start eating again. You get what I'm saying? So, for example, like if you've done the 12-hour to 14-hour one, have a light, easy meal, if you get what I'm saying. So, for example, 2 boiled eggs, avo slices, or Greek yogurt with berries and chia seeds. If you've done something for longer, like a 16 to 8 fast, you know, have something more wholesome, like grilled chicken breast, rolled sweet potato, broccoli with olive oil. And if it's more than 18 hours, you know, have something hearty, but gentle as well. You get what I'm saying? So how you basically feed your body after that state of like being in a fasted manner really, really matters a lot. And definitely don't just decide to do it by yourself. Consult your doctor, your dietitian, nutritionist, and especially if you happen to be pregnant or breastfeeding or all these other conditions which I mentioned. It's key for you to do that.
0: Juanita, always lovely chatting to you. Thank you very much. Juanita Kumalo, founder of Trove Wellness. She's a fitness and wellness coach as well. You can go to trovewellness.com.
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0: We might be disputing as to when Spring Day is. Some people see the 1st of September as Spring Day. Others see the Spring Equinox on the 23rd of September as Spring Day. But what we do not dispute is that the month of September is Tourism Month, where we are encouraged to explore corners of South Africa that perhaps we had not visited before, all in the hopes of nurturing the beautiful tourism sector we have in this country. Shirley Ann McQuaid is a Flight Center Regional Manager for Western Cape, joining me on the line now. Shirley Ann, a very good morning and welcome to the show.
7: Good morning. Yes, Tourism Month has arrived and September is here.
0: And coupled with Heritage Month, I suppose, I think that's a wonderful marriage there, Shirley Ann, because tourism shouldn't be about visiting the big cities only, right? It should be actually visiting some of the heritage sites that South Africa has dotted all over the country.
7: Absolutely. And South Africa has got so much to explore and to right under our noses and our doorsteps as well. The smaller villages and the small little dorpies, that's where the beauty lies. That's where you find the true South Africa. That's where you really get immersed in our cultures and our experiences that we have to offer. And the beauty lies in those smaller dorpies.
0: It's a delightful time of the year to travel because, one, the weather actually is turning out to be good, regardless of when you believe spring is going to start. But also, it's early peak season for international tourists who are visiting South Africa. So if you want to get to your favorite destination, this is the time to get there before it gets oversubscribed in November, December, January, February, March.
7: Absolutely. There's no better time to, you know, start planning a road trip. We've got so much to explore in this country. We've got 21 national parks, and I'm sure people don't even know about these national parks, where you could do day visits. You can go for a weekend and go and explore. You've got little villages on our doorstep here in the Western Cape. You've got Montague, you've got Robertson, you've got Tulbagh, and there's lots to explore in those little dorpies. There's history, there's places of interest to go and to go look and learn about. There's up the West Coast, we've got the West Coast National Park, which is great for flowers, especially now in August, end of August, beginning of September. So there's lots to go and explore. A great destination for weekend away. We've got school holidays coming up. We've got a long weekend coming up. It's a great time to, pack the family, pack your partner, and go out and explore. Pack those picnic baskets and go and have a picnic somewhere local.
0: Absolutely. We should note that Sandparks will have destinations across the country, some with free access, others with reduced rates during South Africa National Parks Week. That's from the 7th until the 13th of September. So start planning from the 7th until the 13th of September. Those national parks you'll be able to access in most cases for free, in some cases for a reduced fee. Shirley Ann, if one had to prod you with a stick, where would you propose that we consider going to? What specials are in place?
7: There's some great family specials at the moment. So if you're looking in KwaZulu-Natal area, there's the Drakensberg. Little Switzerland has got a great family special for a two-night stay for, you know, for four family or four for under 10,000 rand. You've got Sun City is always popular. It's a year-round seasonal destination for people to go to. The Pilansberg also has more to offer. There are smaller reserves that you could go to. There's Bukabang. There's other smaller little game reserves that you could go to for a weekend getaway or 2-3 days. Then we've got in the Mpumalanga area, that's the ideal place to go and do a road trip. You know, you've got Blyde River Canyon. You've got Pilgrim's Rest. You could end up at the Kruger. So you could really explore that little area quite intensively. And then don't underestimate the Northern Cape. You know, you've got you can go up to Grabies, go across to Upington, then maybe go into Kimberley. You can end up at the Golden Gate in the Free State, go move on to Clarence. So you could really make it a road trip. You know, when last have we actually done road trips in our own country? We've got so much to explore in this beautiful country of ours, and we don't take it for granted. So I think there's a lot more opportunity to actually plan those road trips and family immersions in our local destinations, exploring a new section of our country. And if you look at the Western Cape as well, we've got so much on our doorstep. When last have you spent a weekend in Cork Bay, going to the Penguins, going to Simonstown, looking at the history, popping into that little museum on the corner, and just finding out a little bit more about our heritage? And I think that is so important. There are so many options for us to explore. Start with a Sight City bus, you know, in Cape Town, where it stops off at the various museums, and you can go and explore and walk through the company gardens, maybe feed the squirrels, and just spend some time, quality time, with your family or your partner.
0: Wonderful advice, Shelly-Ann. Thank you very much for chatting to us this morning. Shelly-Ann McQuaid is the Flight Center Regional Manager for the Western Cape, giving us wonderful reasons for us to explore our beautiful country this Tourism and Heritage Month.
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0: We were chatting about intermittent fasting with Trove Wellness's Juanita Kumalo earlier, and this voice note came in.
8: Good morning, Africa. Tabiso here from Centurion. I'm also a fitness professional. Just to add up on the ladies, you're well-spoken, though. So I've learned also some of the things I didn't know about intermittent fasting. But to add up there, intermittent fasting also helps detoxify your body. It flushes all the stored toxins out while it uses your stored fats. It also flushes the toxins. It's good for detoxing. Tabiso, thank you so much.
0: Tabiso, thank you very much, and do drive safely. Keep this coming to 072-702-1702, 072-567-1567. 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It's the 1st of September. It's 5 o'clock.
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9: A warning for consumers to tighten their belts. And after 30 years of investigations, someone has been found guilty of killing Tupac. Good morning, I'm Sviso Zulu. South Africans are being warned fuel prices will continue to increase and put pressure on the economy. From the stroke of midnight, petrol will go up by 1 rand 34 cents per litre. Diesel will increase by between 2 rand 94 and 3 rand 15 cents. Automobile Association CEO Bobila Mugwede says governments can afford to offer consumers some reprieve.
10: They actually can afford to cut the fuel levy a bit more. We called for it right at the beginning of the saga, saying you should give the consumer a little bit more relief, but more importantly, protect the economy from general inflation. We all know that we run a petroleum-driven economy, and the more diesel prices and fuel prices go up, the more general prices will increase, and they won't revert when those prices go back to old levels.
9: Student representatives at the Cape Peninsula University of Technology are hoping the institution's Senate will devise a feasible plan to save the remaining academic semester. This follows weeks of unrest and the suspension of academic programs at the institution as students tabled their frustrations and demands through demonstrations. They include the release of academic transcripts and certificates of students with debts, an independent investigation into the institution's finances, and the unconditional withdrawal of the 2027 Financial Recovery Plan draft. CPUT SRC President Lee Yabulela Gela.
11: We do really want to catch up and find a way forward, because this is going to affect the next first-funded students. It's going to affect a lot of things, supervisors and so forth. So we are hoping that Senate will come up with a best plan for saving the academic year.
9: The Western Cape Provincial Legislature will set up its own ad hoc committee to investigate violent crime in the province. There have been calls by opposition parties for a more urgent response to gang-related crime and murder. Most political parties in the province voted in favor of a motion to probe crime trends as well as the effectiveness of government and police interventions. Babalwa Ndenze takes a look.
12: Another ad hoc committee to investigate crime is on the cards, but this time focusing on violent crime in the Western Cape. While the National Assembly is engaged in its own ad hoc committee probing allegations of police corruption nationally, the Western Cape's committee will focus on the province with several violent crime hotspots. ANC Chief Whip Ayanda Barnes proposed that a 10-member committee comprising all political parties be formed and report within 6 months of its establishment.
13: We included in the original motion the root causes of crimes that we think as opposition parties are being not addressed by the DA.
12: The FF Plus said it welcomes the committee's establishment. It says although the motion does not explicitly refer to the devolution of policing powers to the province, it regards the move as a step in the right direction. Babalwa Ndenze, Eyewitness News.
9: And Dwayne Davis, a former Los Angeles gang member, has been found guilty of murdering rapper Tupac Shakur, which has remained unsolved for nearly three decades. The famous rapper was shot multiple times in a drive-by shooting in 1996 in Las Vegas and died several days later. 63-year-old Davis was accused of plotting the killing, and he's the only person who was charged in the murder in 2023. He pleaded not guilty, and his attorney has argued there was no evidence of his connection to the case or the murder. The prosecution said Davis's memoir, which details the shooting, should be considered an admission of guilt despite listing a co-author. But the defense said that Davis's recounting of the shooting in his book was fiction. The jury made its verdict.
14: The verdict reads as follows. We, the jury in the above entitled case, find the defendant Dwayne Keith Davis as follows. Count one, murder with use of a deadly weapon. Guilty of first degree murder with use of a deadly weapon, dated this 31st date of August 2026. Ladies and gentlemen of the jury, is this your verdict as read? So say you one, so say you all.
15: Yes.
9: Gold is trading at $4,445.14 an ounce. The rand is at 16.11 to the dollar, 21.82 to the pound, 18.71 to the euro. Brent crude oil is at $90.32 a barrel. A fine day in store for Gauteng today. Johannesburg starting at 9 degrees, peaking at 26. Pretoria 11 and 27. Vereeniging 8 and 26 degrees. Cape Town can expect a mostly cloudy day, dropping to a low of 11 degrees, peaking at 16 degrees. The top story in EWN, the SAWA. South Africans are being warned fuel prices will continue to increase and put pressure on the economy.
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0: 6 minutes now, it is past 5 o'clock. It's a Tuesday morning, the 1st of September 2026. We're in your company until 6 o'clock this morning, where we welcome your calls on 021-446-0567 or 11-883-0702. your WhatsApp messages and voice notes to 072-702-1702, 072-567-1567. Eskom publishing a set of profitable results yesterday. Profits have improved to 30.3 billion rand, and the chairperson of Eskom indicating that they intend to use some of that money to invest in the network, the grid, the lines that will help obviously with the distribution of electricity amongst other things. The challenge though of municipalities that continue to owe the entity untold amounts of money continues to be a challenge. Treasury had identified municipalities that needed to sign what's called DAAs with Eskom in order for Eskom to take over the responsibility of the distribution of electricity and therefore collecting the funds directly. The deadline was yesterday, and there seems to be uncertainty as to what the next steps are. Professor Parayachi will be joining us in a moment. Vali Parayachi is a power and energy expert and a former executive manager of Eskom and a former senior executive of City Power in Johannesburg. Just to unpack what needs to be done for these municipalities to indeed pay Eskom for electricity that is consumed. Because part of the challenge is that the municipalities supposedly receive electricity in bulk from Eskom. They then sell it on to their citizens. They charge you at a tariff that is higher than what Eskom is going to charge. They collect the money and then they use the money for other things, as opposed to taking them the portion that they need to pay to Eskom. So how do we turn that around? And of course, 30.3 billion rand is a sterling result from Eskom. We'll be unpacking that with Professor Parayachi in a moment, as well as taking your calls and your WhatsApp messages throughout.
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0: At 9 minutes past five, this is what you need to know this Tuesday. We start with news out of the presidency. President Cyril Ramaphosa naming long-serving Special Investigating Unit veteran Leonard Lekgato as the new permanent head of the corruption-busting unit, a move the presidency says cements stability at the heart of South Africa's fight against wrongdoing. The president made the announcement yesterday. The spokesperson, Vincent Mangwenya, saying that the president appointed Lekgato in terms of Section 3, Subsection 1, Subsection A of the Special Investigating Units and Special Tribunals Act of 1996. He succeeds advocate Andy Mutibi, who exited his position as head of the SIU in February to become the National Director of Public Prosecutions. The spokesperson said Mr. Lekgato was subsequently appointed to act as head of the SIU. He has now been appointed as permanent head to secure the stability of the unit and its ongoing impact in the fight against crime. We go to Algeria now, where President Tebboune has said he wants to reinstate the death penalty for arsonists following a wave of forest fires that have killed at least 12 people. The president ordered the Justice Ministry to introduce changes to the criminal law, introducing capital punishment for arsonists. Capital punishment remains the country's penal code for some offences, but no execution has been carried out since 1993. More than 100 wildfires have been recorded in recent days in the northeast of the country, most of which have been extinguished. On Saturday, the president said he did not rule out foul play. The Algerian president saying necessary investigations would be carried out, especially in view of the intensity of the fires. On Sunday, he gave a 15 September deadline for amendments to provide for the death sentence for anyone convicted of intentionally starting a fire in forested areas. We go to New York City now, where police have shot and killed a woman after she stabbed two people in Times Square. That's according to city authorities. Jessica Tisch, the New York City police commissioner, describing the stabbings as random and unprovoked, acts carried out by a woman with previous mental health problems. The suspect, identified as a 49-year-old Pamela Cisneros of Queens, wielded two knives as she approached a 68-year-old man at Times Square and stabbed him in the abdomen. Moments later, she stabbed a woman in the stomach as well. Soon after, police confronted her and tried to stop her. They spoke with her for approximately 4 minutes, but did not convince her to drop the knife. She had the police, the head of the police in New York City, rather, had reviewed body camera footage of the incident, saying that she told the police, "I'm not dropping anything. I would rather kill both of you." Multiple officers tried to subdue her with stun guns, but she continued to move towards them with the knives. Then the two officers fired their service weapons. The shooting was captured on body cameras, according to Ms. Tish. Let's go to Nepal now, where we continue to count, sadly, the death toll. A number of people killed following last week's floods on the Nepal-China border stands at 955 now, according to Nepali and Chinese authorities. Some 4,471 people remain unaccounted for in both countries. Authorities are burying hundreds of unidentified victims in mass graves, and Nepal's first female helicopter pilot spoke to CNN about the scale of the devastation. Rescue crews are racing to find workers feared trapped inside hydropower tunnels in Nepal after thick mud buried the facilities. More than 900 workers at various projects remain missing. A single water tower is the only structure still standing in the devastated Girong port area. That's according to Chinese state media. Chinese weather forecasters warned of rain and poor weather conditions in Girong, which could cause water levels in a nearby barrier lake to rise.
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0: Professor Vali Padayachi is a power and energy expert, a former executive manager of Eskom, and a former senior executive at City Power in Johannesburg. Joining me via Zoom now to reflect on a number of topics pertaining to Eskom and electricity. And Vali, let's start with the sterling financial set of results, which were announced by Eskom Holdings yesterday. 30 billion rand profit despite a reduction in demand for electricity from Eskom. How did they manage to enjoy this, to continue rather enjoying this turnaround? Good morning.
18: Good morning, Africa, and thank you for inviting me to your show. I'm glad to be back. Yes, whilst the profit, I mean, the 30 billion rand, I mean, you compare that to last year, which was 14 billion rand, it is a significant achievement, and I think kudos must be given to Eskom. And this profitability was driven by, inter alia, stable operations and a massive reduction in diesel costs from 36 billion rand to 7 billion rand. But it is by Eskom's and the minister, Dr. Ramakopa's own admission, Eskom is still not yet out of the woods. The utility remains reliant on taxpayer support, including the 80 billion rand shareholder loan which was converted or is being converted to equity, shareholders' equity. Sustainability now, I'm getting to my end point, now depends on shifting from state-supported recovery to organic revenue collection, particularly by fixing the municipal debt crisis, which we'll talk about just now, and resolving certain audit qualifications regarding inter alia environmental compliance. Africa.
0: 14 municipalities that had until today to conclude what's called the distribution agency agreement with Eskom in order for them to avoid having the electricity supply cut off. They have not done so yet, according to National Treasury, leaving considerable uncertainty about the future of electricity supply to these towns. This is a last resort measure by Eskom and by extension Treasury, I would imagine, right? Given the fact that electricity had been supposedly purchased in bulk, they had been sold to consumers, to residents of those municipalities, money collected, but not paid back to Eskom for that bulk purchase.
18: Yeah, Africa, it's an unfortunate situation, and I work very closely with the municipalities wearing another hat. So in my opinion, although Eskom has the mandate or prerogative to enter into these agreements, and also you've alluded to, I think, the threat of the interruption. The threat of interruption, in my opinion, again, is a blunt instrument for a very, very deeply complex problem. We must recognize that many municipalities aren't simply refusing to pay. There are a few delinquents, but the bulk of them are caught in what I term a structural trap. Inter alia, years of intense load shedding, as we know, prevented them from selling the bulk electricity they purchased because they need electrons to sell and make revenue. And they are now burdened by high Eskom bulk tariffs, which has gone through the roof, that leave them with razor-thin margins, often just 20% to 40% of their electricity budgets to run the business. Many municipalities, and not many people are aware of this, are now virtual resellers of Eskom, and this situation is not tenable or sustainable in Africa. Whilst Eskom needs to protect its revenue, cutting off supply risks punishing residents and businesses for systemic failures that are often beyond the municipality's control.
0: But what's the alternative, Vali? We saw the city of Joburg settling their bill of, was it 5.4 billion rand? After there was a clear threat that Eskom would then stop supplying City Power with electricity. I'm not sure what alternative is available to Eskom to try and get the money owed to it by municipalities.
18: Don't get me wrong. I think Eskom needs to be paid for the money that are rightfully owed to them. In fact, the munis have been saying that, and I've been saying that. But there's a deeper issue. There are root causes here that needs to be independently investigated, so that the root causes are surfaced. Because you'll find that not all the causes are attributable to the municipalities. So that said, although these DAA agreements are seemingly a step in the right direction, in my opinion, this is a double-edged sword. And I'm saying this very, very advisedly and very carefully. Whilst direct collection could secure revenue for Eskom, it threatens to potentially collapse the municipal model. And I'm hoping that, and I won't get into the detail, is being addressed now by the new amended electricity pricing policy, which is out for public comment. Because Africa, for many towns, the electricity department, as you alluded to, is the cash cow. You don't blame the munis for that. That's part of the constitutional mandate that subsidizes essential services like cemeteries, parks and gardens, sanitation, etc. If Eskom takes over revenue collection, which seemingly is a step in the right direction, those municipality services may face immediate insolvency. A takeover isn't the only solution, although it's potentially a solution. We need a collaborative model that addresses the unsustainable cost of bulk supply, which again has gone to the roof, and allows municipalities to retain enough revenue to keep their broader local services functioning. That said, I'm repeating, Eskom still needs to be paid for all debt that municipalities rightfully and correctly owe them. And also bear in mind that both Eskom and municipalities were for decades not given cost-effective tariffs, and that's now come back to bite both of them. So it's a very complex situation, but Eskom needs to be paid. That's the fiduciary model, but there's a very complex situation that needs to be investigated.
0: In the meantime, you've got the City of Cape Town announcing yesterday that they've signed two major 20-year power purchase agreements worth 8 billion rand to buy about 70 megawatts of solar energy at rates 19 to 21% cheaper than the current Eskom tariff. Now, we're not anywhere near a situation where the City of Cape Town should not and will not be buying bulk electricity from Eskom. But over time, it will probably reduce its reliance on Eskom for electricity as the shift is made to renewable and slightly cleaner energy. And this is a reality that Eskom needs to mitigate against, don't they?
18: Yes, because in fact, by the admission yesterday at the media briefing which I attended, Eskom is pivoting its strategy because the sales fell by 6.2% and the demand dropped by 22%. So they need to take alternative means to mitigate that, and they're doing it.

0: For most people, tiredness is not a sleep problem, it's an energy production problem. And those are two completely different things. Wait 90 minutes after waking up before your first caffeinated coffee. Your adrenal system will thank you.
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0: For most people, tiredness is not a sleep problem. 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
2: That a direct engagement initiated by the chair of Eskom had produced agreement on the board shape of the country's electricity reform program. There's been a couple of months of just distress, if you like, between Eskom and Business Leadership South Africa about the unbundling of Eskom. Is this a move in the right direction? Vali, are we getting closer then to the consumer receiving cheaper electricity from Eskom?
3: Yeah, I'm glad you raised that. You said it was just a couple of months of distress. I just say it was a storm in a teacup in the first place. Because all stakeholders, and I don't talk on behalf of the Eskom presidency and BLSA, yeah, all three stakeholders were talking the same language. They were talking the language of the president. But I would seek to add that BLSA is an association. So they're an association of companies. And collectively, they have a different mandate. Eskom is a major state-owned corporation, public entity, which is governed by a series of legislative instruments. And inter alia, which I would use the word forces in inverted commas, that the board and the directors exercise their fiduciary duties in managing their business. So not to get to the detail, all of them agree that there'll be an independent TSO, which will buy from an independent IMO. But BLSA, in my opinion, was focusing on the outcome, which is independent TSO, which looks to investor confidence, etc. Eskom, by the fiduciary duties, was looking at the process as well as the outcome. They've all agreed with the outcome. Eskom, as I say, was ensuring that the process, meaning that the transfer of the 110 billion rand asset, the TSO asset from Eskom, to the independent company does not negatively, which would happen, economics 101, dilute the balance sheet, dilute the value of the balance sheet, maybe the income statement of Eskom. So the chairman was quite vocal on this, exercised his fiduciary duty, rightfully so, to indicate that although they support it, they don't want a big bang approach. It must be done on a phased approach so that Eskom remains viable. And Eskom needs to be viable to remain sustainable and to exist. Because if Eskom disappears, the country and the end-use customer will suffer. Remember, South Africa has 95% poor people. And we can't afford for Eskom and the municipalities to disappear. Likewise, we need the private sector, IPPs. So as a collective, all of them needs to play the role. And the new ERAA has facilitated that by providing a fully competitive landscape, albeit another 5 years transition from April next year. Africa.
2: Vali, thank you very much as always for your time and your insights. Professor Vali Padayachi is a power and energy expert. He's a former executive manager for Eskom and a former senior executive at City Power in Johannesburg.
4: Rise and shine.
5: It's a new day. It's early breakfast with Africa Milani.
2: At 28 minutes now, it is past 5 o'clock. Sunrise in Johannesburg will complete at 20 minutes past 6 this morning and in Cape Town at 4 minutes past 7. Lehlonolo Tabela is the forecaster with the South African Weather Services joining me on the line now. Good morning to you.
6: South Africa, good morning. How are you?
2: I'm very well. Thank you very much. How are you this not spring day?
6: Well, thanks for asking. It is spring day, my brother.
2: How can it be spring day when you are going to give us a warning of a cut-off low pressure?

0: that is coming on Thursday.
1: I'm so happy you spoke about that. So in spring, that's when you have most of your cutoff lows. So cutoff lows occurs a lot in autumn as well as in spring. Yes, they happen throughout the year, but they are most common in spring as well as in autumn. And I'm giving those warnings because the cutoff low is actually saying welcome to spring. So meteorologically, according to the months, as well as temperatures warming up, we are in spring. But let's wait for your astronomical spring later, which is what you only recognize. You were like, no way. I am the only person that recognizes astronomical spring. And that's what I'm going to wait. I'm going to wait for the earth to tilt. Okay, Africa. For today, we who follow the months and the temperatures, welcome to spring, guys. It is
0: Well,
1: spring.
0: your spring day, what weather then is it offering us today?
1: Speaking of spring that brings warm temperatures, Africa, in Gauteng, we're expecting a fine day today with warm temperatures into the afternoon. Pretoria will peak at a maximum of 27 degrees, a minimum of 11. Johannesburg, 9 and 26. Vereeniging, 8 and 26 degrees. If you'll be in the Western Cape, expect some cool temperatures. It will be warm in the western parts. Cape Town will peak at a maximum of 19 degrees with a minimum of 10. Fredendal, 5 and 28. Riversdale, 7 and 21. And if you're in George, expect a maximum of 18 degrees with a minimum of 8. We're expecting more partly cloudy conditions along the south coast for tomorrow in the Western Cape, but it will be a fine and cool day. If you're in Gauteng, expect another fine day with cool temperatures, warm in places in the northern parts of the province. And that's all weather for today. Into tomorrow.
0: Enjoy your spring day. Lahlanolo Thobela, forecaster with the South African Weather Services. Does bring the time to 5:30 this spring day, 1st of September. Sifiso Zulu, you've got the latest from EWN. Good morning to you.
2: Thanks, Africa. Good morning. The Madlanga Commission says it's anticipating a postponement application from Crime Intelligence Deputy Head Feroz Khan today. Khan's lawyers have indicated his scheduled appearance could be delayed. Khan was subpoenaed to appear before the Commission this morning, facing multiple allegations related to interference in the criminal justice system. The Joburg High Court has scrutinized a doctor's assessment of one of the accused in the case against crime boss Vusmuzikat Matlala and four others. The defense yesterday questioned whether enough was done to investigate Musa Kekana's alleged suffocation during his arrest as he was coughing blood. Dr. Pooja Panika told the court she did not investigate every possible cause of the bleeding. And Dwayne Davis, a former Los Angeles gang member, has been found guilty of murdering rapper Tupac Shakur, which has remained unresolved for nearly three decades. The famous rapper was shot multiple times in a drive-by shooting in 1996 in Las Vegas and died several days later. 63-year-old Davis was accused of plotting the killing, and he's the only person who was charged with the murder in 2023. A fine day in store for Gauteng, Johannesburg, starting at 9 degrees, peaking at 26, Pretoria, 11 and 27, Vereeniging, 8 and 26 degrees. Cape Town will be fine along with the southwesterly breeze, a low of 10 and a high of 19.
3: And in the traffic, we've got some issues in Cape Town, in Milnerton Rural at Postam Road and Dumani Road. Traffic lights are out of order there, and roadworks are taking place in Franschhoek as Franschhoek remains closed off to traffic. Please use alternative routes there. Then traveling in Gauteng, we've got some issues on the N1 South approaching Gasfontein Road. A car stuck on the road there.
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0: EWN Business. 5:32 it is. Mateo, very good morning to you. A very strong set of results from Eskom as they hit profits of 30 billion rand.
4: Yeah, good morning, Africa. And it's those higher tariffs are pushing up those revenues, but definitely good year, two good years of operations for Eskom, something we haven't said in a very long time. Eskom making 30 billion rand in profits in the 2026 financial year, more than double the 14 billion it recorded in the previous year. The increase came despite Eskom selling just 6.2% less electricity. Its revenue rose 355 billion rand, mainly because of those double-digit tariffs at 12.74%. Eskom is earning more while selling less electricity, something that the company has said is not sustainable. So they're still looking to improve those municipal collections in terms of the payment of power. The company says it now needs to attract more electricity demand. Improved power station performance created an estimated 2 to 3 gigawatts of spare generating capacity, allowing Eskom to focus on attracting new customers rather than restricting supply. Now, Eskom's electricity availability factor, which measures how much of its generation capacity is available, improved to 65.16%. This was up from 5 percentage points from the previous year. However, this was still below the 70% target because of unexpected breakdowns at several of its power stations. Then, price of oil definitely climbing on the market. Oil prices gaining on Tuesday as the resumption of fighting between the US and Iran in the Middle East are renewed fears of supply disruptions from the world's key crude producing region. Brent crude went up 56 cents to $91.05 a barrel. And in South Africa, of course, these petrol and diesel prices going up today as a result. Then looking at the markets and how they performed yesterday, a weaker day for the JSE. Industrials were lower. Banking stocks down 0.5%. What it was, the mining shares down 3.8%. That really pushed down the JSE. The Rand this morning, 16 Rand 11 cents against the US dollar, 18 Rand 70 against the euro, 21 Rand 82 cents against the British pound. Price of gold at $4,439 an ounce, while platinum is also up at $1,804. Brent crude up 1% this morning at $91.21 a barrel. More business after 6.
0: EWN Sport. Mwanda Mateza, it was a long time coming. Lionel Messi announcing that he's stepping down and stepping away from international football. This man is an octogenarian in football years, is he not? Good morning.
5: Good morning, Africa. Octogenarian, wow. Don't know if I'd quite put it like that, but he has been around the scene for the last 20 years, and he's been producing at the top level for 20 years, which is an absurd amount of time to be at the top. If you consider some of the peoples that he's been compared to, their prime, Maradona, there'll be arguments, but, you know, he wasn't as dominant as Lionel Messi for more than a decade. And there's many others that you can think of and you can mention, but nobody has quite done it like him. Would have been nice to have that fairy tale ending and a fitting farewell for him in the final of this year's World Cup, but no, it wasn't to be.
0: Argentina did not deserve to be in the final.
5: Well, it would have been nice for Lionel Messi's fans for him to have a happy ending in that World Cup final, but it wasn't to be. But his career, having watched him do the things he was able to do, has been absolutely phenomenal. And I don't think there's much time left either in his career with Inter Miami out in the MLS. So, yeah, savor it while it lasts.
0: Is he the greatest of all time?
5: I hate this debate so much. I hate getting involved in it, and I never, ever, ever offer my opinion on it. I just enjoyed Lionel Messi more than anybody else, probably.
0: Is he the greatest of all time?
5: Some people will say he is. Some people say he won't be. But it really doesn't matter for me. I enjoyed watching him the most.
0: All right, let's take your calls. 021-446-0567, 011-883-0702. Lionel Messi, is he the greatest of all time? If not, who is? Let us know. What else do you have in your sporting report?
5: Thank you very much, Africa. Well, Premier League champions Arsenal made it 2-2 so far this season with a 1-0 victory over Aston Villa last night. Chances were hard to come by in a dull encounter that saw Villa's Emi Buendia hitting the bar in the first half before Gunners winger Bukayo Saka scored the winner from close range in the 59th minute. Arsenal are one of four teams now that have won both their games in the league this season, along with early log leaders Man City, Chelsea, as well as Hull. As we were talking about a little bit earlier, Lionel Messi, who captained Argentina to the World Cup final, or World Cup trophy rather, in 2022, as well as the final this year, is retiring from international football. Messi is his country's record appearance maker and scorer with 125 goals in 207 games. In case you missed it, Springbok coach Rassie Erasmus has made a single injury-enforced change to his matchday 23. That's for the third test against the All Blacks at the FNB Stadium on Saturday. Chesan Colby will move from wing to fullback with Damien Willemse sidelined with injury, while Kirtley Arensa comes into the squad to take Colby's place in the number 14 jersey. And over at the US Open, there's one match currently on the go where former champion Naomi Osaka is currently up against Anastasia Zakharova. Osaka leads one set to love after winning the first set 7-6. And the second set is currently tied at one game apiece. Mawande Mateza, Eyewitness News Sport.
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0: At 5:38 it is. It's Bongani Bingo's birthday today, which is why he was away and has been for what has effectively been a long weekend since Friday. Ray White in again in his stead. What are you serving us this morning, Ray? Good morning.
7: That's no excuse, Africa. Just because it's his birthday, you know. We actually thought about phoning him up this morning just to check if he's sleeping in. But we're not going to.
0: Why would he do that?
7: Because we're nice that, people, you know.
0: That would be the most cruel thing to do to someone.
7: Oh, who hopefully,
0: I mean, I'm hoping that he's away, actually. He's gone somewhere, not within reach, for him to enjoy his birthday. Everybody should take off on their birthday. Everybody should take off on their birthday.
7: Yeah, you're quite right. Look, we are friends on Facebook, and I've seen no pictures yet, so maybe he's not. But anyway, happy birthday, Bongs. We'll be thinking about you today. Talking about Lionel Messi, we'll be asking, who's the one sports star that you were sad to see go, sad to see retire? I mean, Africa, if I think back through the years, tennis, soccer, rugby, there's been a few. There really have been a few. I used to love the Bjorn Borg, McEnroe games, and then they both stepped down. There were the Williams sisters. I don't know. That's what we're talking about this morning. Africa, from your point of view, who's the one person you thought, oh, come on, you can't go?
0: You just referenced Bjorn Borg. You're showing your age there.
7: Yeah, I know.
0: Given the time he played. Everyone who's left, I love tennis, and everyone who's left the game of tennis actually left at the right time. I thought Pete Sampras left when it was time for him to leave. I thought Federer left when it was time for him to leave. Djokovic, for some reason, is refusing to leave, and he's now being booted out on the first round of the US Open, which is not what you want to see. And one of the reasons I was disappointed in Serena Williams coming back into the game is that I remember her as a champion. And to see her struggling the way she's struggling to get back into form just doesn't... I mean, Venus Williams should stop playing, for example.
7: Yeah.
0: So I can't say there's anyone I've been sad to see leaving the game because I had enjoyed them and it was now time for them to go and enjoy the millions or billions. And it's okay.
7: Yeah. No, you're quite right. You're quite right. But there are one or two because we're greedy. We want to see them continue playing, you see, for our own entertainment. So I'll be asking 702 Land about that one. And then talking about WhatsApp, it's become part of everyday school life and teachers use it to share important information with learners. You see that. But where do we draw the line? Because the learners also need to be protected as well. So we'll be finding out more about that. There's new guidance, is it called a guidance note that's coming out to set clear boundaries for how teachers communicate with learners. Then we got the rotavirus, that's on the prowl once again, I'm afraid, so we'll be finding out more about that one. And then later on, it's all about Motown. I'm looking so forward to this interview because just before 9 o'clock, talking about Motown at the Joburg, the Mandela Stage at the Joburg Theatre. It's called An Ode to Motown, featuring Stevie Wonder, Marvin Gaye, The Supremes, The Temptations. They got a special production. So, yeah, a lighter note to end at 7:02 breakfast today. That's what we're serving up.
0: Have a good show. Ray White standing in for Bongani Bingo on 7:02 breakfast this morning.
6: 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Good morning, Cape Town, with Lester Kivett.
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6: Join the conversation.
0: He started that off before he put the fader up, hey, and he only put the fader up halfway through. That's what happened a moment ago.
9: I don't have cans on, so I can't hear anything besides your voice.
0: Happy. Do you want to explain what cans are?
9: Cans are headphones.
0: Okay.
9: Yeah.
0: Why are they called cans as opposed to headphones?
9: Why?
0: I don't know. You're the one who use the term cans.
9: It's an industry-specific term, cans.
0: How did they become
9: because
0: known as cans?
9: Didn't we speak? You used to speak through cans. Didn't you once make a wired tin can little mic and earpiece?
0: Back in the day,
9: yes.
0: Yeah. At school when we were being taught about communications. Has nothing to do with radio. If anyone knows, do you know, Conley, do you know why it's called cans?
9: And he is the actual sound technician.
0: Yes.
9: That's his job. That's his qualification. He works in
0: unlike
9: sound.
0: Us.
9: Unlike us.
0: Yeah, yeah. So you should know why it's called cans. Do you mind? Have you just called us old now? All right, because you don't refer to them as cans, do you? Okay. You've just aged yourself, basically.
9: No,
0: that's what he's saying.
9: I still deliberately, because I think one of my grandparents used to call the radio the gram. I still quite deliberately gramophone. And so I still deliberately say, oh, put on the gram and listen to the radio.
0: And does anyone know what you're talking about?
9: what other words would we use that?
0: So my favorite that still confuses my family is almanac, which is the calendar.
9: Okay.
0: Because my grandmother used to always had one hanging, was in the kitchen, not the kitchen. Mm. It used to be somewhere in the house. And then she always said, go have a look at the almanac.
9: Yeah.
0: So for me, that's my favorite.
9: In my family, the almanac is what they call the daily, not a prayer schedule, but the Bible verse for the day. Resort to the almanac to see what is the day's word. That's how I remember. But happy spring day.
0: Oh, okay. You're one of those.
9: One of those? Are you an astro? Are you?
0: 23rd of September is going to be spring.
9: Are you an astrologist?
0: No, I'm not. I'm not at all. Mario, by the way, was listening and has a message, cans, because Ellie over-ear models from the mid-20th century featured bulky cylindrical metal ear cups that looked and felt like a tin soup can. So that's why they're called cans. Mario, thank you very much. Now, see, somebody who knows his job.
9: There's a meteorological spring day, and there's an astronomical spring day. You are today referring to the astronomical spring day. Zuki is very much right, because we used to celebrate Arbor Day also on spring day on the 1st of September. So she is very much...
0: I remember spring day being the first.
9: I recall Stub A, which was in 1990 or 1991.
0: You guys went to the wrong schools. They taught you the wrong things. Collect your change.
9: Coming up on the show today, we talk about that viral video of a SANDF soldier slapping a Tafelsig woman. Going to be speaking to Linda Jones, who is a community activist in the Mitchells Plain area, talking about how Operation Prosper hasn't, according to them, delivered anything tangible. In fact, it has raised community tensions against the SANDF. That conversation at 6:25. If you're feeling a little bit less happy than last year, it's not just you. There's a survey conducted by the Bureau for Economic Research that says that while our salaries, if you're lucky enough, have been increased once a year, we have weekly, monthly price increases in South Africa, and that is affecting the mood of South Africans. So if you're feeling a little bit more weary than last year, maybe it's because of inflation, the emotional cost of inflation. Going to be speaking to Pinky Umgobodzi, talking about a legal challenge to the council against gender-based violence. Remember, it wasn't too long ago when this statutory body was now formed, but they say there's no teeth, there's no accountability, no clarification on budget. So they're saying, as a last resort, they're seeking to challenge the National Council on Gender-Based Violence in court, in that conversation at 20 minutes past 7 o'clock. And then I speak to, we've all been talking about Air Link flying over DHL Stadium. I talk to the people who do it every single day. I'm speaking to the Mavericks pilots. The Mavericks airplane pilots. I don't know what the big deal is. We fly our plane over the stadium every day.
0: Can we just be clear? You're talking to the pilots who fly the craft that drags the Mavericks.
9: I don't know what is the Mavericks' place. Are they advertising a new Tom Cruise movie? you seem to know.
0: I do. I have visited the establishment at least on two occasions.
9: Is it a movie theater? Because
0: it is an entertaining, rather titillating environment. I went for what do you call it? Stag parties. That's what they're called. On both occasions. In fact, the one occasion I had to organize one, it was an interesting experience, to say the least.
9: Speak to the pilot of the Mavericks plane, Rian.
0: But also, they don't go that low. Like, okay. They never fly at the altitude that the two ailing pilots had to fly.
9: How low can you go? Let's find
0: go
9: out.
0: Go away, Lester Kivett is on your dial in 12 minutes. I can see him having a lot of fun with that topic all morning, given the fact that there'll be a lot of kids in the car who are traveling to school at that time of the morning.
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0: Zuki on the WhatsApp line saying Lionel Messi is the undisputed GOAT, not the other guy who tried to equate winning the Euros to winning the World Cup. Imagine you're talking about Cristiano Ronaldo. Is Lionel Messi the undisputed greatest of all time? He has announced retirement from international football and really a sterling, dominant career. Happy to take your calls and your WhatsApp messages on that.
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0: Then quite an easy one for you today. Sir Barry Allen Crompton Gibb was born on this day in 1946. He was born in Douglas in the Isle of Man. He's a British musician who, along with his younger fraternal twin brothers, Robin and Maurice, started a band which became one of the most commercially successful groups in the history of popular music. What is the name of this band that he started with his two brothers?

0: He was appointed commander of the Order of the British Empire in 2002, and he was made a knight in 2018 for services to music and charity. He's also an honorary companion of the Order of Australia. That announcement was made in January of 2022. What is the name of the band which he found alongside his fraternal twin brothers in 1958? If you know and you'd like to earn your bragging rights for this Tuesday, you're most welcome to call me now on 021-446-0567, 011-883-0702. What is the name of the Australian-British musical group formed in 1958 by Sir Barry Allen Crompton Gibb and his two fraternal twin brothers who are younger than him? Give me a call if you'd like to earn those bragging rights.
1: EWN Traffic.
0: It's an easy one today for you, isn't it, Amo? Good morning.
2: Very good morning, Africa. It is indeed. And if you think about the initials of this very group, or rather this person who started the group, then it will be easy to get what the name of the group is.
0: Absolutely. I couldn't have made it easier today. Literally. Literally. Because the other option we had is Gloria Estefan, who's another favorite singer of mine. I enjoy her acting as well, actually, of late. She's really a good actress as well. She's part of, it's a reimagining of Father of the Bride. I think it came out a couple of years ago.
2: Yes, I remember that.
0: Which is quite entertaining. She and her husband are about to divorce, but their daughter is getting married, and now they have to sort of pretend for a while, and then it all explodes, and it absolutely needs to at some point. But ultimately, family matters is the messaging, I think, behind that movie. So we could have done Gloria Estefan, but I thought, you know what? It's supposedly Spring Day. Let's make it easy for people today.
2: So you're conceding that it's Spring Day now?
0: No, I'm not. I'm acknowledging that there are people who believe that it's Spring Day today. That's what I'm doing. That is all I'm doing.
2: Otherwise, yours is on the 23rd. But anyway, I agree with you. I'm not up for the hype of the specific days in which we celebrate some of the things, because also it's not even spring yet. So, yeah,
0: there's a cut of low pressure coming. But you know what? Letlano Lotomela made the point earlier that these cut of low pressures actually are synonymous with spring and autumn. So the fact that there is a cut of low pressure that's going to wreak havoc, certainly in the Western and the Eastern Cape, on Thursday, Friday, is testimony to that. So, yes, I acknowledge today is a meteorological spring day, but the astronomical one, the one that matters, is on the 23rd when we have the spring equinox, in my humble opinion.
2: I agree with you.
0: What do you have in your report?
2: Well, we have an accident in Selby. It's on the M2 East. It happened right at the Crown Interchange. It's already causing delays. There's also queuing traffic on the M1 North at the double-decker section approaching Car Street. And then if you're traveling in the city of Tshwane, do remember that we've got peak time delays piling up already along the R80 East Mabopane Highway heading towards Eskia Mpahlele Drive and also the city of Tshwane CBD. And then if you are traveling in Cape Town, we still have got faulty traffic lights reported at Post M Road and Dumani Road. Please be on the lookout there and approach with K. We'll have more updates for you right at the top of the hour. Stay tuned.
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0: Sunil, you were the first person to call in from Pretoria. What is the name of the band which was founded by Barry Allen Crompton Gibb, who was born on this day in 1946, alongside his younger fraternal twin brothers, Robin and Maurice? Good morning.
3: Morning, Africa. Yeah, it's the Bee Gees.
0: It is indeed the Bee Gees. They are arguably one of the most commercially successful groups in the history of popular music. And somebody sharing an interesting trivia on the WhatsApp line. This is from Pizzo, saying that song was danced to by the 1978 World Dance Champions, our very own Godfrey Rasaroka. So, Sunil, congratulations. Wow. You've earned the bragging rights for this spring day.
3: Thank you, and have a good day.
0: You too, Sunil. Drive safely. Sunil calling us there from Pretoria. And Barry Gibb is the only surviving band member of the Bee Gees. And may you have a beautiful, blessed birthday today.
1: You're with 702 and Cape Town. This is Early Breakfast.
0: Lionel Messi, retiring from international football. He'll continue to play club football in Miami, I think. We don't know for how much longer. The question we're asking today, is he the greatest of all time? Tembile, you've called in from Centurion. What are your thoughts? Good morning.
4: Good morning, Africa. I'm great in yourself.
0: I'm very well, thank you very much.
4: What a legend. I'm a big Cristiano Ronaldo. I love Cristiano Ronaldo. I follow him. But Messi is a legend. And what a career he's had in football, man. It's beautiful to watch him. I mean, the last World Cup was simply phenomenal. And it's so sad that people have got to compare the two great players instead of enjoying them and celebrating them. What a career.
0: Well, I mean, what is the point of a Federer if there is no Nadal? What is the point of a Becker if there's no Edberg? Do you know what I mean? It's always lovely to have a rivalry, isn't it?
4: You know, I agree with you 100%. The rivalry is very important, but it's when we compare them. Hi, morning. Look, I'll take it to, for an example, Africa. You look at LeBron James and Michael Jordan. Mm. They've been compared all the time. These are two great players. The longevity of LeBron's career, 23 years, going for 24 now. I mean, you look at Messi also, longevity. Players, I mean, they're up to 39. It's great. Let's enjoy these great athletes, you know.
0: And is it fair to compare athletes of the same sport but in different times? Because Michael Jordan dominated at a time when the Chicago Bulls were almost a non-entity, right? And he took them to the heights of basketball. LeBron, different era altogether, different technology, yeah, different techniques. Mm. It's like comparing Pelé to Lionel Messi, right?
4: You're right. I mean, you've got a great point there. Why compare them? They played in different eras, you know. As you're saying, you just said now, when the Bulls were, I mean, look at LeBron. It's crazy. But look, Messi, after this World Cup, I said he's the GOAT. You know, I'm a great, great Ronaldo fan, but he's the GOAT, you know. Great player, great career, my man. Because I don't think we'll ever, ever see these kind of players in our lifetime. These two great players.
0: Out of interest, are you arriving at the office or at the gym, Timbit?
4: At the office.
0: That's an early start for you.
4: Yeah, early start, always, my man. Always.
0: Thank you for your call, Tembile, there in Centurion. A fan of Cristiano Ronaldo, but acknowledges that Lionel Messi is indeed possibly the greatest of all time. That's it from us this Tuesday morning. I do hope you're going to have a wonderful day in the company of Cape Talk and 702. Bongani is away today. Ray White standing in his stead. We'll be speaking to the Deputy Chief Executive Officer of the Federation of Governing Bodies of South African Schools, Rian van der Berg, about what is appropriate digital communication between teachers and learners, what it should look like and what safeguards need to be in place. Lester Kivett on Good Morning Cape Town and Cape Talk will speak to senior economist at the Bureau for Economic Research, that's Nicholas van der Waart, about their once-off survey, which has found that inflation, the rising cost of petrol and food are all making South Africans feel rather unhappy. Do enjoy both shows on your favorite station. It's 6 o'clock.
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5: CPUT urged to save this semester, and Feroz Khan expected at the Madlanga Commission. Good morning, I'm Natalie Malchas. Crime Intelligence Deputy Feroz Khan is expected to appear before the Madlanga Commission this morning, but the Commission is anticipating a postponement application after his lawyers indicated they would seek a delay. Khan was subpoenaed to appear before the Commission facing multiple allegations related to interference in the criminal justice system. He was reportedly readmitted to hospital over the weekend. Karinda Jagmohan reports.
6: Feroz Khan was initially scheduled to testify in June, but was hospitalized days prior, allegedly after sustaining gunshot wounds outside his Johannesburg home. While he was in hospital, the commission viewed WhatsApp evidence, which revealed his multi-million rand property and vehicle assets, alleged tender fraud dealings, and political and business connections.
7: Where friends of General Khan will send him case numbers
6: More recently, the commission has uncovered his apparent relation with now former IDAC head Andrea Johnson, who allegedly leaked information to Khan, among other messages.
7: To your sharing of the docket, implicating General Khan in an assault.
6: Khan is due in the Kempton Park Magistrates Court tomorrow for allegedly defeating the ends of justice in a case dating back to 2021. Karinder Jagmohan, Eyewitness News.
5: Student representatives at the Cape Peninsula University of Technology are hoping the institution's Senate will devise a feasible plan to save the remaining academic semester. This follows weeks of unrest and the suspension of the academic program at the institution as students tabled their frustrations and demands through various demonstrations. They include the release of the academic transcripts and certificates of students with debt, an independent investigation into the university's finances, and the unconditional withdrawal of the 2027 financial recovery plan. CPUT's SRC President Lelabulela Gela.
8: We do really want to catch up and find a way forward, because this is going to affect the next first-funded students, it's going to affect a lot of things, supervisors and so forth. So we are hoping that Senate will come up with a best plan for saving the academic year.
5: Gela says the university will also have to address injuries sustained to some students during those protests.
8: We need the university to intervene in terms of private care and take responsibility, because the spokesperson has never mentioned this anywhere, that there are students that were shot or because of the police deployment.
5: The Western Cape Provincial Legislature will set up its own ad hoc committee to investigate persistent violent crime in the province. This follows calls by opposition parties for more urgent response to reports of gang-related crime and murder. Most political parties in the province voted in favour of a motion to probe crime trends in the Cape, as well as the effectiveness of government and police interventions. Babalo Ndenze has more.
9: Another ad hoc committee to investigate crime is on the cards, but this time focusing on violent crime in the Western Cape. While the National Assembly is engaged in its own ad hoc committee probing allegations of police corruption nationally, the Western Cape's committee will focus on the province with several violent crime hotspots. ANC Chief Whip Ayanda Barnes proposed that a 10-member committee comprising all political parties be formed and report within 6 months of its establishment.
10: We included in the original motion the root causes of crimes that we think as opposition parties are being not addressed by the DA.
9: The FF Plus said it welcomes the committee's establishment. It says although the motion does not explicitly refer to the devolution of policing powers to the province, it regards the move as a step in the right direction. Babalo Ndenze, Eyewitness News.
5: The Automobile Association says petrol and fuel prices will continue to increase, which in turn will put pressure on the rest of the economy and increase inflation. This is according to the Chief Executive Officer of the Automobile Association of South Africa, Bobby Ramagwede. His comments follow the latest fuel adjustment announcement, which will see the price of both grades of petrol increase by 1.34 rand per litre, and diesel will increase by between 2.94 rand and 3.15 rand per litre. The increases are set to take effect today. Speaking on the 702's Money Show last night, Ramagwede says he believes government can, however, afford to offer consumers some relief.
11: They actually can afford to cut the fuel levy a bit more. We called for it right at the beginning of the saga, saying you should give the consumer a little bit more relief, but more importantly, protect the economy from general inflation. We all know that we run a petroleum-driven economy, and the more diesel prices and fuel prices go up, the more general prices will increase, and they won't revert when those prices go back to old levels.
5: Moving to international news now, one person remains unaccounted for after a deadly flash flood hit parts of the Grand Canyon in the U.S. Two people are known to have died in the sudden flood. Both men and their bodies were recovered as search and rescue teams moved in swiftly. There are fears that many more could have been swept away at one of the most popular and dramatic tourist spots. A quick look at the markets now. Gold is trading at $4,433.71 an ounce. The rand's 16.13 to the dollar, 21.86 to the pound, 18.73 to the euro. And Brent crude is trading at $90.76 a barrel.
12: On the N2 incoming, traffic slowing down at Danefontein Road. And if you are using the central line, there's a passenger-related incident at Khayelitsha. So allow for additional travel time of about 40 to 50 minutes.
5: A fine day's forecast for the city today with a high of 19 degrees. The top story this hour, Crime Intelligence Deputy Feroz Khan is expected to appear before the Madlanga Commission this morning.
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15: It's 7 minutes past 6 o'clock. It's Tuesday, the 1st of September. Happy Spring Day, and don't be those people that says, no, actually, spring is only on the 22nd or the 23rd of September. That's the spring equinox. It's Spring Day. We're wearing floral, we're handing out flowers, and we're just calling it Spring Day. Was it Spring Day? It's the 1st of September. It's when meteorologists say it's Spring Day, so it's Spring Day. 021-446-0567 if you'd like to disagree with me. I'm feeling in a very combative mode this morning. Coming up on our show, I'm going to be speaking to a member of the Mitchell Spade United Residents Association, Linda Jones, on how, I hope you've seen this video, a viral soldier slapping incident. It raises questions about SANDF training, community tensions, and how close that situation came to turning deadly. That conversation in about 15 minutes time with Linda Jones. It's our regular What That with Arthur Goldstock, where we talk tech and technology at 6:40. And then after 7 o'clock, I speak to lawyers for human rights about a campaign that's challenging the National Council on Gender-Based Violence, arguing that it sidelines grassroots communities, it lacks accountability. We don't know what the actual budget is for the National Council on Gender-Based Violence. But I also take your calls, 021-446-0567. You can drop me a WhatsApp, 072-567-1567.
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15: Because the 1st of September is the traditional start of spring in South Africa, because we use the meteorological definition of seasons for everyday seasonal calendars. The meteorological seasons divide the year into four neat three-month blocks. September, October, November are considered the spring months, and so that means Spring Day is always the 1st of September, just as summer starts on the 1st of December. Autumn starts on the 1st of March, winter on the 1st of June. The equinox is an astronomical event. That's the start of the astronomical September equinox. That falls usually on the 22nd or the 23rd of September. So technically, we are already in meteorological spring. And we'll be in spring for 3 weeks already before astronomical spring arrives. So meteorologists around the world commonly use fixed three-month seasons because they're far more useful for analyzing weather and climate data. And it's just a nice round date, the 1st of September. Happy Spring Day.
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14: Cape Talk.
15: It's 10 minutes past 6 o'clock, but how did you feel a year ago, the 1st of September 2025? Are you happier than you were a year ago? And if the answer is no, maybe it's not because you've suddenly become a year older, more cynical, more miserable, less grateful. Maybe it's because everything around you keeps getting more expensive. Because if you think of how inflation actually feels in your life. It's not a percentage or a statistical point on a graph. It's standing in a supermarket queue. It's wondering how few bags of groceries can now cost so much. It's the price of bread and milk and meat and vegetables that keeps creeping up. It's filling up your car and watching that rand total climb. It's your electricity bill. It's your rent. It's your rates. It's your insurance. It's the school fees. Even a morning coffee costs more expensive than a year ago. And so prices don't wait also for your annual salary increase. Because there's been some interesting research by the Bureau for Economic Research that asked South African consumers how price increases actually make them feel. Almost 95% of respondents said that they feel either negative or very negative when something they regularly bought becomes more expensive. And that's because we encounter increases constantly. And so the BER found that price increases were generally experienced weekly, monthly, while our income, our salary increases, that's if you're lucky enough to get a salary increase, is something that we only experience once a year. So when your salary goes up, say, maybe 6%, you're getting that good news once. But you're getting little doses of bad news, reminders that life is more expensive almost every week. And there's another fascinating finding. The official inflation was about 5% in June. But respondents estimated that prices of everyday things have actually risen by almost 10% on average over the previous year. Now, that doesn't necessarily mean that consumers are wrong. Your personal basket of groceries, your petrol, electricity, your rent isn't necessarily the same basket used to calculate consumer price inflation. So maybe the real question isn't simply how high is inflation. It's maybe how does the cost of living actually feel to you? Are you better off than you were a year ago? Or are you earning more money just to buy the same things? 021-446-0567. Drop me a WhatsApp. 072-567-1567. You actually feel worse off every time you go to a supermarket and then you find out things are more expensive.
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15: But you can also expect to see the price of petrol increase from September. And if you drive a car, you're probably thinking, great, because apparently the only thing that needed to go up was the price of everything else. So let me put it into perspective about how petrol has increased over the course of this year. Back in March, a litre of 95 petrol here at the coast cost something like 19 rand 47 cents a litre. To fill a 50 litre tank, you were looking at about 974 rand. And then come April, May and June, the petrol price went absolutely bananas, of course driven by the war on Iran. And then by June, 95 petrol was at 27 rand 19 cents a litre. That same 50 litre tank would then have cost you 1,360 rand. Yes, we got some relief in July and August, fuel prices falling to about 24 rand 71 cents. But now that pain is back. From September, the coastal 95 petrol price rises to 26 rand and 5 cents a litre. And that means filling a 50 litre tank will now cost you 1,303 rand. So compared to March, you're paying roughly 329 rand more to fill the same tank. And yes, September is cheaper than that June peak, but I don't think we should be celebrating too quickly. Your petrol tank has basically gone from costing just under 1,000 rand in March to well over 1,300 rand in just 6 months. And that's before the petrol even gets you anywhere to go to the shops to buy something that costs more than it did last year. 16 minutes past 6 o'clock.
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15: When I have a problem, when I need to ask advice, I come to you and I have some advice to ask. And Natalie, maybe you can also help me. We have a cat that's been wandering around our house for the last 2 weeks. We already have a cat. His name is Simon. And Simon is very territorial. Simon doesn't believe in sharing his kingdom. Simon believes the kingdom is Simon. And now there's this other cat. And it's murring and purring and saying hello for the last 2 weeks. It hangs around our house. It looks hungry. Here's my problem, Natalie. I don't want the poor thing to starve. I also don't want another cat. So what do I do? Because the moment I put food down, I'm basically saying, welcome, new cat. You have signed, or I have signed, a lease on your behalf. And I don't want to be that monster. Do I feed the stray and I risk Simon declaring war? Do I leave it alone and I hope that someone somewhere else starts feeding it and takes it in? Or do I try to find out whether it's actually someone else's lost cat? It's a literal cat's 22. That's what I have. So my advice, please, to listeners, what do I do with this cat that's been around our house for the last 2 weeks saying, hello? Get out. Get out. But at the same time, yeah, have some kibble. Because you're so such a cute cat. What do I do? 0214460567. Natalie, what do I do? It's a cat's 22.
16: Actually, it's quite clear for me, Lester. I'm not much of a cat person. So don't feed it. Don't open the door to it. Don't even acknowledge its presence. And hopefully it will go away. That's my advice.
15: Easier said than done.
16: I have a similar problem with, so we stay in an estate where we aren't allowed any pets, but there is this black cat that sits on our balcony. I've seen it jump on roofs and land and sit comfortably on our balcony and just stare through the glass balcony doors. It just sits there and stares at us.
15: Do you know my theory? Remember the show Diswatkat?
16: Yes.
15: I have a theory about Diswatkat, my little fan theory, that Diswatkat was actually a youth member of Mkhonto we Sizwe, where he was sent to internally destabilize South Africa.
16: It's destabilizing my house right now. I need that cat gone. I won't open any windows or doors in case he creeps in.
15: Oh, I miss that show. What's in the front pages of our papers this morning?
16: Unfortunately, no advice for either of our catnandrums, but they do have really interesting stories on the front page of the Business Day. The first takes a look at Eskom. Sorry, I had a frog in my throat there. The first takes a look at Eskom, and it's putting the surplus power to use. Eskom is looking to bring back lost industrial demand, including the Mozal aluminium smelter in Mozambique, while increasing electricity exports as it seeks consumers for surplus generation capacity. That's the big story they're tracking on the front page of the Business Day, along with a story under the headline, Way opens for lawsuits against retired judges. In a landmark judgment, the Constitutional Court has found that litigants do not have to seek permission before suing retired judges chairing commissions of inquiry, bringing legal clarity to years of confusion caused by conflicting judgments on this matter. And of course, it relates to the most recent lawsuit against a retired judge, that being the campaign of former presidents Jacob Zuma and Thabo Mbeki, who brought an appeal to the Constitutional Court against a High Court judgment concerning their bid to remove retired Justice Sisi Kampepe as chair of the TRC cases inquiry. Jumping to the Afrikaans Press, the big story they're tracking today, Lester, and they will probably track this for a few more days until there's real clarity. It's still the flyover. Die Burger is still talking about the flyover, the distance the lowest plane was from the stadium, whether there were the necessary checks done. In fact, the headline reads, Die Oorvlug nou onafhankelijk bekyk. So there's an independent look at to the permissions, the skills, and what actually happened. There's also a line in this article that says the pilots were very well aware that the pyrotechnics weren't anything explosive. It was just powder. And considering they fly in crazy weather circumstances, what is powder? That's the big story for Die Burger today.
15: I'm going to be speaking to the real hero of Cape Town skies after 8 o'clock, a person who does it every single day, low flyovers. I'm speaking to the pilot
16: Mr. Mavericks
15: of the Mavericks airplane at 8:20 to find out what all the fuss is about around low-flying planes. Natalie, she's back in about 9 minutes' time with your latest eyewitness news. Good morning, Charlene Leroux. It's 22 minutes past six.
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12: Good morning, Lester. Starting off with some good news. No incidents reported on the major routes heading into town. Just slow-moving traffic from Daneyfontein Road on the N2. And if you're on the N1, traffic starting to slow down from Durban Road. A few traffic lights faulty. One's in Milnerton Rural at Potsdam and Dumani Road. In Browns Farm at New Eisleben and Sheffield. And at Valhalla Drive and Myrtle Road in Bishop Lavis and Krumbum and Thornton Road in Athlone. And if you are travelling by train using that central line, there's a passenger-related incident at Khayelitsha, so allow for additional travel time of about 40 to 50 minutes. More Eyewitness News traffic in 15 minutes.
13: 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Weather.
15: We can expect some rain later this week, the SA Weather Service saying. An intense cut-off low is expected over parts of the Western Cape from Thursday into Friday. So you can expect some significant rain in the later part of the week. But otherwise, happy spring day for today. Yes, it's meteorological spring. Clear skies for Cape Town and surrounding regions this morning, followed later this afternoon by some high-level cloud. The metro with an overnight low of 10, reaching a high of 19 degrees, along with a light southerly wind. Sunrise at 3 minutes past 7 o'clock, sunset at 28.

0: You're just showing a soldier slapping a Tafelsig woman in the face, not once, but twice. Soldiers are, of course, meant to be in parts of the Cape Flats, meaning to quell the rampant gang violence, trying to influence the high murder rate on the Cape Flats. And this incident just once again raising questions about just how equipped are soldiers to be deployed amongst civilians in such volatile situations. But there's another question as well. How far are residents going to welcome soldiers in? And by welcoming, I say get out of their way, let them do their job. Linda Jones is a member of the Mitchells Plain United Residents Association. A couple of things to talk about here. Of course, the gender-based violence factor. But also, how far are some residents actually going to impede on the work of soldiers and law enforcement connected to Operation Prosper? Linda, what are your thoughts when you saw that video?
1: My thoughts, I was really shocked. I did not expect anything of that sort to happen, because for a simple reason, they were brought in to stabilize our communities. And amidst that cry for stabilization and to bring calm into our communities, we also know that many of our communities does not really tolerate law and order, to be frank. Our children are really throwing stones and they are provoking many of our officers. We also are aware that vehicles are being stolen. But amidst all of that, we believe as community members, as activists on the ground, that we are to be emotionally in control. We cannot allow things to get out of hand. When things like this start, I think that we must be able to walk away to see what the next step is going to cause. And for us, that was something that should have been done. In that video, you can hear how the people are shouting, saying, wait, wait, wait, let him give you another smack. And I think instead of backing off, that infuriated our soldier. And first and secondly, we as a community, that was our first instinct when we heard that people are shouting, please bring in the army, because things was running really badly in Mitchells Plain. Gangs were infiltrating, killings were happening on a daily basis, and our people was living in fear. And because of that, most of them thought bringing the army is the solution. But we said the army's not trained for that. Army's trained to work with terrorism and war, and so their instruction is shoot to kill. And we all know that. And bringing in the army, we said, okay, then the second option, if you are going ahead with this Operation Prosper, please give them some training, the SAPS, and then work together.
0: Linda, I don't think we can at all accept violence directed towards civilians, but at the same time, I can ask just how much are civilians in some of our areas actually going beyond to impede the work of law enforcement, who actively go out and target, whether it be ambulances, whether it be law enforcement, actively goes out and discourages the SANDF from doing its job by going in and conducting raids? And from what I saw from this video and others, I've seen community members going out of their way to disrupt some of these operations.
1: Exactly. And you know that again, I'm not accusing anybody, but we know gangs are using our youngsters to do that interruption, not to let the SAPS or law enforcement agency come in.

0: do their job, what they are called in to do. Because people are calling for SAPs. People are calling. We called for them to come in. And now that they are here, our kids are really, really, they are threatening them. I mean, how many of our SAPs vehicles are damaged?
1: Then shouldn't we be prosecuting those people who actively go out and impede, disrupt the work of law enforcement and those who are involved in Operation Prosper?
0: I do agree. They should also, but you see, the reason for that is our communities are divided. We have families who may be part of, whose children are part of the gang. We have families who is okay and who really wants these officers to be, to bring order. But those who are against it will go out of their way. However, and I hear what you're saying, however, we cannot condone. And that is what I said that very first day. Remember, in that uniform is still a human being. And as a human being, you must consider your action. And that is the training. Because a few months ago, there was also incident of a law enforcement, I think I'm talking under correction, Metro, who went up against a senior lady, elderly lady, who was also going on with him, performing because they wanted to search house and she didn't want it to. And so that is also the things. But the control, I'm saying.
1: Linda Jones, member of the Mitchells Plain United Residents Association. What should be done to residents who go out and impede the work of law enforcement? Of course, no violence, please, particularly from soldiers directed towards civilians. But if we have residents actively going out and disrupting the work of law enforcement, what should be done? 021-446-0567. Just after 6:30, here's your Eyewitness News. Natalie Malchus, where to now for CPUT? Still, lectures still disrupted, still residences are empty. What happens now for the rest of the academic year?
2: And there's a big call to save the rest of the academic semester, at least, Lester, before they look at recovering the year. Classes still suspended and campuses still shut down. In fact, the big question now is around the finances of the institution, with CPUT saying it will have to explore new sources of income after its council withdrew the proposed 2027 financial recovery plan. The plan was unconditionally withdrawn at a council meeting over the weekend following weeks of student unrest. The strategy would have required some students to pay an upfront fee of up to 7,000 Rand for academic and residence registration. The council also agreed that it will issue transcripts to students with outstanding debt linked to the NSFAS funding cap and welcomed investigations by relevant independent bodies into matters raised by the students. Mitla George has more.
3: Management at the Cape Peninsula University of Technology says it respects the council's decision, which was ultimately its call to make. The university had previously told EWN that the proposed recovery plan was aimed at keeping CPUT financially sustainable in the coming years. CPUT spokesperson Lauren Kensley says the institution will now have to look at alternative revenue streams.
4: This is part of the mandate of the Finance Directorate and will always be a priority to ensure the sustainability of a university that services nearly 40,000 students. Some of these options would include on-campus marketing opportunities, venue hiring, and efficient catering systems.
3: The academic program at CPUT remains suspended while the University Senate considers adjustments to the 2026 academic calendar to save the current academic year. Mihle George, Eyewitness News.
2: The Western Cape Provincial Legislature will set up its own ad hoc committee to investigate the persistent violent crime in the province, and it follows calls by opposition parties for a more urgent response to reports of gang-related violence and murder. Most political parties in the Cape voted in favour of a motion to probe crime trends in the province, as well as the effectiveness of the provincial administration and police interventions. Meanwhile, in the high-profile gang trial of Nafeez Modak, prosecutors have relied on the testimony of a self-confessed hitman to implicate a co-accused in the 2019 murder of Nicholas Heerskap. Heerskap was the father of a Hawks officer, Niku Heerskap, who was investigating Modak for vehicle fraud at the time of his murder. Carlo Peterson has that story.
5: State prosecutor Blaine Lazarus relied on the testimony of self-confessed hitman turned state witness Mr. A, who previously implicated Mario Peterson in the 2019 killing. Lazarus told the court Mr. A's testimony links Peterson to ballistic evidence and surveillance footage of a black Mercedes-Benz allegedly used in the murder. Peterson, who admits to being a member of the terrible Westsiders gang and to driving a black Mercedes at the time, denied any involvement in the killing.
6: And the fact that you might have driven a Mercedes-Benz during that time of the shooting of Mr. Heerskap, is that coincidence?
5: Co-accused Yannick Adonis is said to be cross-examined today. Carlo Peterson, Eyewitness News.
2: Moving to international news now. Dwayne Davis, a former Los Angeles gang member, has been found guilty of murdering rapper Tupac Shakur. The murder remained unsolved for nearly three decades. The famous rapper was shot multiple times in a drive-by shooting in 1996 in Las Vegas and died several days later. 63-year-old Davis was accused of plotting the attack, and he's been the only person charged with the murder back in 2023. He pleaded not guilty, and his attorneys had argued that there was no evidence of his connection to this case or the murder altogether. The prosecution said Davis's memoirs, which details the shooting, should be considered an admission of guilt despite listing a co-author. But the defense said that Davis's recounting of the shooting in his own book was fiction.
7: The verdict reads as follows. We, the jury in the above entitled case, find the defendant Dwayne Keith Davis as follows. Count one, murder with use of a deadly weapon. Guilty of first degree murder with use of a deadly weapon, dated this 31st date of August 2026. Ladies and gentlemen of the jury, is this your verdict as read? So say you one, so say you all.
8: Yes.
2: A partly cloudy day's forecast for the city with a low of 10 and a high of 19 degrees. The top story this hour, the Cape Peninsula University of Technology says it will have to explore new sources of income after council withdrew the proposed 2027 financial recovery plan.
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10: Thank you, Lester. Heading into town on the N1, traffic slowing down at Mike Pienaar Boulevard and delays from Daneyfontein Road if you are on the N2. And traffic lights still faulty at Krumbum Road and Thornton in Athlone, and in Bishop Lavers at the intersection of Valhalla Drive and Myrtle Road, and New Eisleben and Sheffield in Browns Farm, and in Milnerton Rural at Potsdam and Dumanu Road. More Eyewitness News traffic in 15 minutes.
9: There's more EWN on air, online, and on the EWN app. Clever excuses for being late, number 91. The lift looks suspicious, so I had to take the stairs all the way up. Fortunately, with the OUTsurance Pointsman on the roads, you no longer have to come up with creative excuses for being late. The OUTsurance Pointsman have been easing traffic congestion so we all get to where we need to be quickly and safely for the past 20 years. With OUTsurance, you really always get something out. 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
1: One day, Mateza, I have a small confession to make. I never liked Lionel Messi. I'm sorry, I've said it. While everyone calls him the greatest footballer alive, I thought, okay, and maybe it's just me. Maybe it is probably just me. And of course, 125 goals, 207 appearances, a World Cup, two Copa Americas, 8 Ballon d'Ors. Objectively, the man was ridiculous. I just never got what we say in Afrikaans. I just never had a fat plek for Lionel Messi. Maybe it was a hype. Maybe it was being told every 5 minutes that Messi is the greatest. Now that he has retired a little bit, I didn't have to like Lionel Messi to appreciate him. He was phenomenal. And maybe I'm going to miss watching him, but I never had a fatblik for Lionel Messi.
8: Good morning, Lester, and good morning, Cape Town. That's very interesting. I think at least you can have an appreciation for him as a player. I think we all have a lot of that. I think I have the same for Wayne Rooney. I can appreciate that it was so good. But there's just something about him, and I've seen his punditry work since, where he's really cool. He's got some decent and interesting views, but I just, he's Wayne Rooney. So yeah, I think we'll have one of those.
1: Maybe it's what it is that I don't know what Lionel Messi stands for beyond football. And maybe that's the job of the footballer, simply just to play football. But I don't know of any other personality besides the aloof football, and maybe it's because I lack that I can't say, you know what, I'd actually want to have a cup of coffee or a beer with a person. And so maybe that's why I just never liked Lionel Messi.
8: I get that completely. You do get a little cut off from Messi, especially from him as a personality, as a figure, as what more he had to offer. I completely get that. Maybe it's just the Spanish.
1: Okay, maybe a team.
8: I'll make any excuse for Lionel Messi.
1: Okay, what else is in our sport news?
8: Well, Lester, Premier League champions Arsenal made it 2-2 so far this season with a 1-0 victory over Aston Villa last night. Chances were hard to come by in a dull encounter that saw Villa's Emi Buendia hitting the bar in the first half before Gunners winger Bukayo Saka scored the winner from close range in the 59th minute. Arsenal are now one of four teams that have won both games in the league so far, along with early log leaders Manchester City, as well as Chelsea and Hull. Arsenal manager Mikel Arteta.
11: Well, I prefer to talk about the squad. I think it was a squad victory today, and everybody that was involved in the game in any capacity made a difference for us, and that's a big message for all of us, because with the depth that we have and with the quality that we have, if we really make that count, that's going to be a massive weapon for us.
8: Argentina captain Lionel Messi has announced his decision to retire from international football. He bows out as his country's record appearance maker and scorer with 125 goals in 207 games and led them to the World Cup trophy in 2022, as well as the final in 2026 where they lost to Spain. Springbok coach Ricey Erasmus went for consistency in his selection for the team to play New Zealand in the third test of the Greatest Rivalry series on Saturday. He's made a single injury enforced change to his match day 23, with Cheslin Kolbe moving to fullback in place of the injured Damien Willemse, while Kurtley Arendse comes in at wing after missing the game in Cape Town. Here's Ricey Erasmus.
12: It's a series which you must win, and we lost the first game and we won the second game, and we thought continuity would be the best thing for one of the more important games of the series, because it doesn't get win this Saturday, but it certainly can determine if it's going to be a draw or win the last match. So yeah, we just thought that's the best way to pick the team.
8: And over at the US Open, former champion Naomi Osaka has just completed her match against Anastasia Zakharova, which she won 7-6 and 7-6. Top seed Aryna Sabalenka is through to the second round, as are Iga Swiatek and Linda Noskova with straight sets wins. And Carlos Alcaraz began his title defense with a straight sets win over Roman Safiulin, whilst unseeded Stefanos Tsitsipas stunned 10th seed Arthur Fields. Mawande Mateza, Eyewitness News Sport.
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15: Is there a clear answer? 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
1: It's 13 minutes to 7 o'clock. Time now for What the Hack. And Arthur Goldstock, CEO of Worldwide Works, editor-in-chief of gadget.co.za. Good morning, Arthur. 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Your partner, Cheryl, seems to be doing a lot of the traveling these days. But she was recently at the Festival of Motoring at Kyalami. What caught her eye?
23: Good morning, Lester. Yes, indeed. She's doing the traveling. I'm about to release a massive research project on online retailing in South Africa, which we'll talk about next week. So that means Cheryl is doing all the heavy lifting. And at the Festival of Motoring, she was part of a massive crowd because they had a record amount of visitors, 34,659 visitors at the Kyalami Grand Prix circuit. So that was significant in itself, but they came from 24 countries, which shows the growing reach and position of the event as one of Africa's leading automotive events. And there were 24 car manufacturers there. Next week, we'll go into a little more detail, I think, about some of the launches and what those launches show in terms of the trends in cars. But the one that really caught Cheryl's attention was the new Volkswagen T-Roc. So it's a very popular, very well-known compact SUV, but it's got bigger, smarter, and you might say more grown-up. And what really caught her eye was the technology built into the car. It's a bit wider, it's a bit longer, but far more important is how much tech is now built into it, what they call a digital cockpit, and it's dominated by a 10.3-inch infotainment system. And that's what people tend to look at now when they look for the technology on board. It also allows you to choose your ambient lighting. There's a 10-color ambient lighting setting, so you can choose exactly what mood you want in the car. But despite all of that, it's got a very clean layout. There's very little visual cluster, and it provides the driver with the information they need without having to keep looking at the center of the dashboard.
1: And then, Arthur, why is it significant when two of the biggest names in AI and customer relations get together?
23: Well, I've been playing with Claude for a while now. Claude is the big competition to ChatGPT. And business users, I'm finding, are turning more and more to Claude. When I give a talk and I ask my audience, how many of you are using ChatGPT? In the past, it would be half the people that use AI were using ChatGPT. That's dropped to about a third. And that half is now Claude. And everyone's raving about Claude. It's from a company called Anthropic. And they have become a world leader in terms of business AI services, to the extent that they're now preparing for an IPO, that's a listing on the stock market in the United States, and it's expected to be the biggest IPO ever in the USA, probably worth several trillion dollars. So it's very significant that this week they announced a partnership with a world leader in customer relations software, and that's Salesforce. So in the past, Salesforce would only allow other applications to work inside Salesforce, but now they're going to allow Salesforce to operate within Claude. So a Claude user might be using Salesforce for customer relations, for selling automation, and for sales management without ever actually seeing Salesforce, because they'll be doing it inside Claude. So that's a massive tie-up, because it's two giants who are supporting each other, but in particular, giving Claude that added value that's going to boost its IPO dramatically.
1: And then for your gadget of the week, Honor's foldable robot phone. We've become quite used to phones being able to fold in half. But now, why are we getting ready for phones to start moving by themselves?
23: Well, I don't know if it's good news or bad news. The Honor robot phone won't be coming to South Africa for sale, but it was demonstrated and showcased alongside the new Honor smartphone, which we'll talk about at another stage once I review that phone properly. There won't be a chance to review the robot phone, so we can talk about it now. It uses a gimbal that allows a little lens to fold out of the phone and then to rotate in 360 degrees and to be able to get any angle that you want while you're holding the phone straight. But also, if you're moving the phone around to film something, the gimbal can follow your movements. And it's apparently so popular in China that they can't make enough. It's a very complex device to make. And as a result of that, they're not going to sell it in markets like South Africa. They just cannot keep up with the demand to produce enough to bring to this country.
1: Arthur Goldstock, really appreciate your time as always. He's the editor-in-chief of gadget.co.za. All these stories and more, you can go to gadget.co.za. It's 7 minutes to 7 o'clock.
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10: Good news, still no incidents reported on the major routes heading into town. Keeping fingers crossed it will remain like that until 9 o'clock. On the N2 incoming, traffic slowing down at Daneyfontein Road. Delays from Durban Road on the N1 and the M3 is now slowing down from Constantia Main. And traffic lights faulty at Potsdam and Dumanu Road in Milnerton Rural, in Browns Farm at New Eisleben and Sheffield, and at the intersection of Valhalla Drive and Myrtle Road in Bishop Lavis and Krumbum and Thornton in Athlone. And if you are travelling by train, Bay. And on the Central Line, there's a passenger-related incident at Khayelitsha, so allow for additional travel time of about 40 to 50 minutes. And on the Southern Line, there's sand on the tracks between Simonstown and Fishhook, and Simonstown trains will stop at Fishhook Station. More Eyewitness News traffic in 15 minutes.
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1: And your Eyewitness Business. Good morning, Mateo Guaripe.
0: Good morning, Lester. South Africans are definitely paying more for power, and one company that's benefiting, of course, is Eskom. Eskom made more than 30 billion rand in profit in the 2026 financial year, more than double the 14 billion rand it reported last year. The power utility said it didn't have to sell that much power to book the revenues. The increase came despite Eskom selling 6.2% less electricity, mainly because electricity tariffs increased to 12.74%. This meant that Eskom is earning more while selling less power, a trend the company says is not sustainable. The power utility says it's done quite well over the period. Eskom earning more while selling less power. Improved power station performance created an estimated 2 to 3 gigawatts of spare generating capacity, allowing Eskom to focus on attracting new customers rather than restricting supply. The company says more than 1.2 million Eskom customers no longer experience load reduction. The power utility has revealed 7 provinces are now free from restrictions. Eskom says 71% of households targeted under its load reduction program have been restored to normal supply. The power utility's availability factor, which measures how much of its generating capacity is available, improved to 65.16%, up about 5 percentage points from the previous year. Eskom also said its costs fell by 11.5%, partly because more reliable power stations reduced its reliance on expensive gas turbines. Eskom's expenditure on diesel for its open cycle gas turbines dropped dramatically to approximately 1 billion rand in the 2026 financial year, down from the roughly 10.5 billion in 2025. South Africa has now gone more than a year without load shedding. Then looking at the markets and how the local market performed yesterday, a lot of losses for the JSE, down by close to 2,000 points. Mining shares down 3.5%, doing most of the damage. Banking stocks were down 0.5%, with industrials also in negative territory. Canal Plus are losing about 10% yesterday. Valterra was down 6.8%, Northam down 4.9%, with DRD Gold also amongst the losers, down 4.5%. Tongela up 4%, and Sun International was up 2.4%, Old Mutual up 2%, Life Healthcare was up 1.5% yesterday. The Rand this morning, 16 Rand 11 cents. Holding on to very marginal gains against the US dollar, 18 Rand 70 against the euro and 21 Rand 82 cents against the British pound. Price of gold at $4,428 an ounce, or platinum is at $1,805. Brent crude at $91.20 a barrel. I'll have more business for you after 7:30.
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1: Some advice on my cat's 22, my little dilemma at home. We have a cat that's been wandering around our home for the last 2 weeks. I think we finally had a little bit of enough with this wandering cat. We already have a cat. His name's Simon. Simon rules the roost. Simon doesn't want to share, and so Simon actually doesn't want that cat there. But I also don't want the cat to starve. And so we've been deliberating, do we leave a little bit of kibble out? What do we do? Don't want the cat there, but we also don't want to be mean. Message here says get rid of the cat, because as soon as the kids get fond of the cat, it will stay. No, we've instructed the kids, pay no mind to the new cat that's been wandering. What do you do? Spray bottle of water, try and shoo it away. 021-446-0567. We have a message from Douglas.
3: Good morning, Lester. It's quite funny you going on about Lionel Messi, because I have to agree with you. He's not the greatest footballer ever. I mean, he might be the greatest striker, But he's definitely not the greatest back or center or wing. There's more than one player on the football field. He's definitely not the world's greatest goalie. So how can he be the world's greatest footballer? I mean, he would have to excel at every single position. So yeah, I do agree with you. I think he's a great footballer, but he's definitely not the greatest footballer. And to be honest, I wouldn't even call him the greatest striker. I think there are other strikers out there that have that are far superior to him. But you know, each to his own, I guess.
1: I didn't think it would be that strident. He's definitely rated. He's definitely rated as one of the best the world has seen. But I don't know. I've just never found a fat plick with Lionel Messi announcing his retirement. At the age of 39 years old, 207 appearances for Argentina, 125 goals. He has a World Cup, 2 Copa Americas, 8 Ballon d'Ors. Objectively, the man is ridiculous. Just never got a fat blick for Lionel Messi. Coming up after Eyewitness News, I'm talking to an economist about, is the food price inflation, is it getting you down? How the impact of rising costs affects the South African mood? Up next.
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2: Another gang inquiry earmarked for the Cape, and Feroz Khan expected at Mlanga today. Good morning, I'm Natalie Malchas. Crime Intelligence Deputy Feroz Khan is expected to appear before the Mdlanga Commission this morning, but the Commission is anticipating a postponement application after his lawyers indicated they would seek a delay. Khan was subpoenaed to appear before the Commission facing multiple allegations related to the interference in the criminal justice system. He was reportedly readmitted to hospital over the weekend. Karinda Jagmohan reports.
4: Feroz Khan was initially scheduled to testify in June, but was hospitalized days prior, allegedly after sustaining gunshot wounds outside his Johannesburg home. While he was in hospital, the commission viewed WhatsApp evidence, which revealed his multi-million rand property and vehicle assets, alleged tender fraud dealings, and political and business connections.
5: Where friends of General Khan will send him case numbers.
4: More recently, the commission has uncovered his apparent relation with now former IDAC head Andrea Johnson, who allegedly leaked information to Khan, among other messages.
6: To your sharing of the docket, implicating General Khan in an assault.
4: Khan is due in the Kempton Park Magistrates Court tomorrow for allegedly defeating the ends of justice in a case dating back to 2021. Karinda Jagmohan, Eyewitness News.
2: The Johannesburg High Court has scrutinized a doctor's assessment of one of the accused in a case against alleged crime boss Vusimuzikat Matlala and 4 others. Musa Kekana's assessment was in sharp focus in court yesterday, with the defense questioning whether enough was done to investigate his alleged suffocation during his arrest as he was coughing up blood. Dr. Pooja Panika told the court she did not investigate every possible cause of the bleeding, and her testimony forms part of the trial within a trial. Dimokatsale Shoro reports.
7: Under cross-examination, state witness Dr. Pooja Panika told the court she did not investigate every possible cause of Gekana's coughing up blood. Panika said Gekana was referred to internal medicine for further investigation, including the possibility of a CT chest scan, which she said would have provided a better understanding of his condition. The defense contends that Gekana's coughing up blood was linked to the alleged assault and suffocation during his arrest. The defense wants the evidence obtained during the arrest declared inadmissible in the main trial. Advocate Rian Gessing also challenged the quality of Panika's record keeping.
24: How long did your examination take on the accused?
25: I cannot recall.
24: You see why I say your notes were rather inadequate?
25: No.
24: You agree?
25: No.
24: You don't agree?
25: No.
7: She agreed, however, that severe suffocation could cause trauma and bleeding in the lungs. Dimagazole Shoro, Eyewitness News.
2: The Western Cape Provincial Legislature will set up its own ad hoc committee investigating gang violence in the province. It follows calls by opposition parties for a more urgent response to reports of gang-related crime and murder in particular. Most political parties in the Cape voted in favour of this motion to investigate crime trends as well as the effectiveness of the provincial administration and policing interventions. Baba Alondenze has more.
8: Another ad hoc committee to investigate crime is on the cards, but this time focusing on violent crime in the Western Cape. While the National Assembly is engaged in its own ad hoc committee probing allegations of police corruption nationally, the Western Cape's committee will focus on the province with several violent crime hotspots. ANC Chief Whip Ayanda Barnes proposed that a 10-member committee comprising all political parties be formed and report within 6 months of its establishment.
11: We included in the original motion the root causes of crimes that we think as opposition parties are being not addressed by the DA.
8: The FF Plus said it welcomes the committee's establishment. It says although the motion does not explicitly refer to the devolution of policing powers to the province, it regards the move as a step in the right direction. Baba Londenze, Eyewitness News.
2: And Eskom has reported a profit of 30.3 billion rand as they mark their financial year end, marking a second consecutive year of profitability. The power utility has attributed the margin improvement to a number of factors, including more efficient costs of producing electricity, improved generating plant availability, and lower reliance on emergency diesel generation. However, the non-payment by municipalities, metros, and residential customers remains a major concern, with 15.8 billion rand excluded from revenue because of collection risks. Eskom says its turnaround has been supported by government's debt relief, cost discipline, and improved liquidity, while credit rate actions from S&P Global, Fitch and Moody's have strengthened its funding outlook. Eskom's Group Chief Executive Dan Morokane had this to say on the year's outcomes.
12: We have seen in the year under review a drastic reduction in diesel consumption as a result of the improved performance of our coal fleet in particular. This is for us a pleasing outcome given the efforts that have gone into maintenance and making sure that our fleet performs at a much more better level than was the case three years ago.
2: On that note, taking a look at the markets now, gold is trading at $4,427.69 an ounce. The rand's 16.11 to the dollar, 21.82 to the pound, 18.70 to the euro, and Brent crude is trading at $91.27 a barrel.
10: In Milnerton Rural, traffic lights faltered at Potsdam and Dumani Road, and in Brown's Farm at New Eisleben and Sheffield, and at the intersection of Valhalla Drive and Myrtle Road in Bishop Lavers.
13: And in sport, Arsenal earn a tough victory against Aston Villa to remain unbeaten in the league. The All Blacks are working hard to improve ahead of the third test against the Springboks this Saturday. And Carlos Alcaraz begins his title defence at the US Open with a straight sets.
2: A partly cloudy day is forecast for the city with a low of 10 and a high of 19 degrees. The top story this hour, Crime Intelligence Deputy Chief Feroz Khan is expected to appear before the Madlanga Commission this morning.
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1: 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Good morning, Cape Town. Coming up in this hour, I speak to economist Nicholas van der Walt about how rising prices are affecting South Africans' confidence and our emotional well-being. And then it's 20 minutes past 7 o'clock. I'll speak to lawyers for human rights challenging the National Council on Gender-Based Violence in court. They argue that it's sidelining grassroots communities and also lacks accountability. There's also the Worldview Live from London with Adam Gilchrist. 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
1: 8 minutes past 7 o'clock. There's a simple question being asked by the Bureau for Economic Research. Are you happier than you were a year ago? And if not, the economists are suggesting that part of the reason may be that everyday life has simply become more expensive. Yes, of course you would think that when things become a little bit more expensive, you become a little bit more despondent. But the BER survey finds that 95% of respondents feel negative when things they regularly buy become more expensive. And while income increases produce the opposite reaction, of course we feel happy when the boss says, yeah, get a raise. But let me speak to Nicholas van der Walt, who's the economist for the Bureau for Economic Research. I would think that would be quite a simple thought to have, that when things get more expensive, I get a little bit more despondent. I'm paying more for the things that I would have a year ago. But how significant is it that almost 95% of your respondents say that price increases make them feel more negative? Nicholas, good morning.
9: Good morning, Lester. Yes, indeed. I just want to give some quick background of why we did this survey. So economists are mostly always concerned about the financial cost of inflation. That is how it distorts prices and the price signal in the economy, and also how it pushes up interest rates. And that's a very real cost to everyone operating in the economy. But we hardly talk about how it impacts on people emotionally. How do they feel about inflation? How do they experience it? That's why we did this survey, and we sent out questionnaires to formerly employed people mostly. And the interesting thing is, well, as expected, that they were having a negative emotional experience when they encountered that something now costs more when they go and pay for it. And when they get an income increase, a salary or a pension increase, or maybe more profits from their business, that they feel positive about it. But where the striking difference lied between the two sides of this coin is you much more regularly experience this negative impulse because of price rises, because you encountered it so frequently. Every time you go to the supermarket, you're faced with higher costs, higher prices. Every time you go to, can you still hear me?
1: I can still hear you, Nicholas.
9: Okay. Every time you go to the petrol pump and you pay more, and you're faced with this. Whereas on the salary or income side, it happens only once a year or so that you get this positive experience. Okay, my salary increased. Sure. Now I feel a little bit happier.
1: That's if you're lucky enough, Nicholas, for your boss to agree to a inflation-related increase of what, 5.5, maybe 6%. That's once a year. But we're feeling price increases, if not once a month, in some instances, we're feeling price increases once a week. And so there's actually an emotional, psychological impact of inflation more than there is just an economic knock.
9: Yes, indeed. That is what we found. It's because we buy so many different products. You have to buy milk and bread and petrol and pay for electricity. And it's not that every product's price goes up every week, but there's always something that is now more expensive out of the whole hundreds of products that we have to buy. What was also interesting is that you actually did get a very minority of people who felt happy when prices increase. We suspect that these are people who are in the retail business, so they are happy that they can push up their selling prices a little bit. And we also found a little bit of people who were unhappy when their income increases. And the comments that they normally wrote there is that they're normally disappointed because their income didn't increase enough to compensate for how much inflation is actually eroding their purchasing power. So they are experiencing then a negative impulse about their income rising.
1: I think many people will feel generally fine if prices increase, but the quantity or the quality of a product remains the same. But we also live in a reality of shrinkflation or skimpflation. That's where prices maybe remain relatively stable, but the quality of those products and the scale, the quantity of those products don't change. They, in fact, get get fewer. And so there's a message here that says this is the underlying issue. The prices increase, but the quality does not, and it's even getting worse. Consumers feel hard done by you.
9: That is indeed the case. But statistical agencies like Stats SA, they know about this phenomenon, and they try to account for it. So when a chocolate bar was always 100 gram and now it is only 80 gram, that is also actually inflation, because when you measure it per gram, the price actually increased. So I do try and account for this. What I also try to do is that sometimes quality actually improves, like a car. If you look at what a car was 50 years ago and what the car is today, there's much more technology in it, much more safety features, much more compute, and those improvements they have to take into account for. But regardless of this, the overall impact of inflation has generally a negative effect on the mood of the population. Politicians also know this very well, that when you've got high inflation, like in America with Biden, it turns a lot of voters against you. So we have to take notice of the impact of inflation on people's moods.
1: Is there any research that would indicate that the pessimism itself potentially is damaging to consumer confidence and the economy? It's not just that we're buying fewer because prices are going up. It's because we actually feel bad when having, and often it's a grudge purchase for things that we need, that we actually would consider, look, I'm going to be feeling bad about myself if I go and make this purchase. So you know what, in order to stave that off, I'm not going to be making that purchase at all. Does the negative sentiment actually lead to fewer people buying things?
9: Well, this specific research survey that we did cannot shed light on that specifically. Normally, if we just look at financial statistics, is that most people have some level of debt. So people kind of live at the maximum of their incomes. So we wouldn't say that because of the emotional impact of inflation, people are now buying less. They normally buy as much as they can afford. So that is the limit on how much they spend, is their income and what things cost. But what this survey only indicates is the mood of people, or the life satisfaction of people. So there's a whole field called the economics of happiness in which this feeds into. This field of economics also kind of state that economists focus a lot on GDP, or gross domestic product per capita, and they measure countries like this, and they measure how the progress of society is. But then the psychologists and the happiness economists argue, no, but that's not the only thing. We must have look at how happy are people in a country. And money is not the only measure to see how happy people are. So that's why we started this survey, or we did the survey on the happiness of people and how inflation impact that, on that. And clearly inflation is a very big depressant on the mood of people, how they feel.
1: And so it shows us that CPI, consumer price inflation, it simply fails to capture what households are actually experiencing. Yes, it says statistically, well, you're paying more for A, B, and C, but it's not capturing, as you're saying, the value of happiness in a household, and the value of happiness in a household has all sorts of domino effect throughout the community, society, and an economy.
9: Yes, indeed. So we asked further questions in this survey. So we asked people, how do they experience inflation? What do they think it has been in the past year up to June? And then we compared that with what actual inflation was. So on average, the group that we surveyed said that inflation was about 9.4% in the year, whereas inflation as measured by Stats SA was only 5%. So the experience of people is that inflation is much higher than it actually was. And this is part of the, it's human psychology, is that our brains are wired in some instance with a negative bias. So we experience threats to ourselves sometimes as bigger than it actually is. But this is a survival instinct that we have. So that plays into to the psychology of the human mind. Mm. We also ask people, do they think their salaries increased by more or by less than inflation? And the majority of them said they think their salaries increased by less than inflation. But if you go and look at the statistics from StatsSA, actually wages increase on average by 1% more than than consumer inflation in the long run. So what official statistics say and how people experience is not always the same thing.
1: Nicholas van der Walt, really appreciate your time. An economist with the Bureau for Economic Research. Are you happier than you were a year ago? If not, well, economists like Nicholas suggest that part of the reason may be that everyday life has become simply more expensive. Nicholas, really appreciate your time. 19 minutes past 7 o'clock.
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10: There's still slow-moving traffic heading into the CBD. If you're on the N1, traffic slows down at Mike Pinar Boulevard. On the N2, you can expect delays from Daneyfontein Road and from Kendall Road on the M3. Not looking too bad. If you are traveling on the M5, you can expect delays approaching the N2. Those traffic lights still faulty in Milnerton Rural at Potsdam and Dumani, in Browns Farm at New Eisleben and Sheffield, and in Athlone at Crumbum Road and Thornton Road. And received a WhatsApp from Krizan saying that traffic lights faulty at Lisbeck Parkway at the Alma Road intersection on your way to the N2 through Mowbray. And then on the central line, if you are using the train, there's a passenger-related incident at Khayelitsha and there are defective points at Langa, so you can expect delays of more than an hour because it is affecting all central line trains. More Eyewitness News traffic in 15 minutes.
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1: 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Don't get too excited, George. Eskom making, what, a 30 billion rand profit doesn't mean they're going to be sending a thank you note. with a cheaper electricity bill. In fact, they've made that money while charging us more and selling less electricity. Eskom, in fact, has fewer customers. So Eskom says it needs the revenue to remain financially sustainable. So the chances of them saying, you know what, guys, we've made enough, so we're going to cut you some slack, they're very slim, if not non-existent. So my question to you, if Eskom is making billions in profit, should we still really be paying more for electricity? You tell me. 072-567-1567.
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1: It's 24 minutes past 7 o'clock. Gender-based violence still remains a scourge at crisis point. Epidemic proportions in South Africa. There have been many years.

0: are being supported by Lawyers for Human Rights, say they actually want to challenge the formation of a national council against gender-based violence in court. I'm joined by Pinky Mgobozi on the line. Now, let's start with a fundamental question, Pinky. Why do you believe that a national council on gender-based violence is not fit for purpose? Why are you challenging the formation in court?
1: Thank you for that. I think clarity is we want a council. A council is necessary, as it was set up in the National Strategic Plan. However, we want a council that can that can enable accountability. One of the key problems we've been facing as a country in dealing with gender-based violence is a failed accountability. If a system, if a victim or a survivor of gender-based violence is failed at a community level, whether by the police station, by the health facility, by the court system, even by us as society, what has always been lacking is that no one ever gets held accountable. We keep talking about the problems. We keep saying it's systematic failure, but we never really hold anyone accountable. So if we are going to put a council together, we must put a council that can hold government, that can hold business, that can hold organizations, community-based organizations, and anyone really who fails in their responsibility towards implementing the National Strategic Plan.
0: Pinky, maybe just for clarity, what is a national council meant to do that would be different to what police are supposed to enforce, what a criminal justice system is supposed to mean when it comes to bringing justice for victims, what men in our own households are supposed to do, and that is to protect and support our families? How is a national council meant to curb gender-based violence?
1: So just a quick background. When the process of the country crafting the National Strategic Plan, which was a plan that says as a country, all of us are standing by to implement this plan in order to end gender-based violence. We looked at what had happened wrong in previous plans that we've had as a country. Like you rightfully say, we've had strategies, we've had plans, we've had summits, but we had to look and say, where do we normally fail? So you find that because dealing and responding to gender-based violence requires multiple stakeholders, some within government, some without outside government, churches have got a role, and everybody. So what you do find is if a police station fails you, if a church enables or supports gender-based violence, there is no independent body that can actually investigate that, hold somebody accountable, and issue directives that would lead to correcting whatever has failed. We just say, okay, the police have failed, and then the complaint is stuck along somewhere in the bureaucracy. So we need an independent body that does not report to a minister, but that reports directly to the president, that has got the right resources, the right legal grounds to demand, to exercise oversight and demand accountability where systems fail.
0: Does the legislation around a national council give binding legal protection for the council? We've had various rulings in South Africa when it comes to Chapter 9 institutions. We've had a ruling before that the findings and the recommendations of a public protector is binding, but not so for the South African Human Rights Commission. If the National Council Against Gender-Based Violence makes a ruling against an entity or a government department or police, what does the legislation say about those findings being binding?
1: Actually, it's even worse. At least the others can make a ruling. It's not binding, and that's our big issue, but they can't even make a ruling. They have been reduced to advisory, which is even worse, because they're advising government to do something what government was supposed to have done, what they had known they've done. So literally, we have not progressed. We're busy in a treadmill, because they are going to be recognizing the problem and talking about the problem and issuing a statement and issuing a report and advising somebody to do something that hasn't happened. So they lack

0: exactly what you are talking about, a binding powers to do corrective action.
1: So a council in name, but a council not in any any bite, in any way, shape or form.
0: Exactly. Exactly. And it's not progress. We should not see it as progress. We need a council, but we've got to demand a council that that is going to be fit for what it's intended to do.
1: Pinky Mgobozi, really appreciate your time. Is with the organization Not Fit for Purpose. They are being supported by Lawyers for Human Rights when it comes to challenging the formation of a National Council on Gender-Based Violence. It's meant to provide a permanent multi-sectoral leadership to coordinate the country's response to gender-based violence. It's just after 7:30 now. Time for your eyewitness news. And good morning, Natalie. Another day and another period for service delivery projects to be affected by extortionists in the city.
2: Just as well, there's this probe into crime patterns across the Western Cape, because in the city, Lester, we've got the administration saying extortion continues to disrupt service delivery, with 15 city projects currently being affected, and at least 5 of those have been stopped altogether. A further 17 projects are being affected by the interference of so-called business forums, with 2 of these projects brought to a halt. And Tuduzelo Nene has more.
3: Criminal networks, often referred to as construction mafia, allegedly demand money or jobs from contractors, delaying projects worth hundreds of millions of rand. The problem turned deadly in 2023 when city official Wendy Kloppers was murdered at a housing project in Delft. Kloppers was allegedly killed after the city refused to give in to gangsters demanding work from contractors at the project. Safety and Security MMC JP Smith says Delft remains a major hotspot.
4: The projects in Delft with the road refurbishment, which have repeatedly been stopped to the point where the contractors walked away from those projects and we had to find new contractors.
3: Smith says the city is now relying on security escorts to keep work going. But he says this is not a long-term solution and is calling for those behind the extortion to be arrested and prosecuted. Ntuthuzelo Nene, Eyewitness News.
2: In the Western Cape High Court, the court will hear from an accused who allegedly played a central role in 3 failed attempts to kill anti-gang detective Charles Kinnear. Yana Kadonis, a co-accused in the gang trial of Nafees Modak, is expected to take the stand today. Carlo Peterson has that story.
5: Evidence led during a trial within a trial last year links Yannick Adonis to 3 failed hits on slain top cop Charles Kinnear. The state claims Modak offered to fund a bail application for Adonis while he was behind bars in exchange for carrying out an attack on Kinnear. Adonis disputes aspects of the state's case, claiming he was an informant for former anti-gang unit commander Andre Lincoln, who passed away due to illness last year. Adonis told the court Lincoln was aware of plans to target Kinnear, but orchestrated a failed grenade attack in an attempt to implicate Modak. Those claims were strongly denied by Lincoln during the trial within a trial. Carlo Peterson, Eyewitness News.
2: Moving to news from the continent now, the Democratic Republic of Congo has recorded more than 6,000 confirmed cases of Ebola. The disease was declared in mid-May. The latest outbreak is the fastest spreading in the country's history and has now reached 2 health zones with a total of 60 areas affected. The current epidemic is caused by the Bungayo strain of the virus that has no approved vaccine or treatment just yet. A partly cloudy day is forecast for the city with a low of 10 and a high of 19 degrees. The top story this hour, extortion continues to disrupt service delivery in Cape Town with 15 city projects being affected.
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7: In Krafontein, there's been an accident on Okavango Road and Langeberg Road, causing delays approaching the intersection. And if you are heading up Hospital Bend into town, be on the lookout for a vehicle that's broken down. It is in the center lane, so please slow down if you are in the area. And traffic lights are faulty in Stikland at Botleray and Lebel Road. And received a WhatsApp earlier that traffic lights out at Lisbeek Parkway at Almer Road intersection. More Eyewitness News traffic in 15 minutes.
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1: 25 minutes to 8 o'clock, Mwande. Keith asks, or says, I don't think Cristiano Ronaldo will do the same very soon as Lionel Messi, maybe when he's reached 1,000 goals. Yeah. There's only 22 to go. But look, I know they haven't played in the same league for what, last 8-9 years now? But is there a Lionel Messi without a Cristiano Ronaldo? Is there a Cristiano Ronaldo without a Lionel Messi?
8: Yeah, I absolutely do think that Ronaldo will stay right up until the very last. They've got some Nations League games against Norway, Denmark, as well as Wales in the next couple of months. So that's, you know, opportunity to notch up a couple more goals to get towards that 2,000 or 1,000 goal mark. But I do think that sometimes the comparisons between the two are over exaggerated and probably shouldn't have taken center stage in the way that they did. I think both could have had incredible careers, or did have incredible careers, without having to mention the other. And it's just one of those things where it just became too much of one thing, and it sold a lot of tickets and merch and the like. So I understand why it happened.
1: It sold a lot of tickets for El Clasico in the Spanish league in the period of 2010 to 2017, 2018. And I guess it's a money spinner for those who want to market football games. But let's start with some other football action.
8: Yeah, indeed, Lester. And Arsenal earned a hard-fought 1-0 win against Aston Villa to maintain their unbeaten start to the season. Bukayo Saka scored the winner for the Premier League champions in the second half in a game where both sides created few chances. Here's Arsenal's winner, Bukayo Saka.
9: Very, very tough game, I'll be honest. It's not easy coming here, we knew that, and they made it really, really hard for us, so it feels even better to come out with the win. The way they defended, really compact, obviously with the high line, they were catching us offside a lot of times as well, so quite different to what we faced last week, and obviously we knew that, but we weren't able to implement our attacking patterns the way we wanted to, the way we did last week.
8: Well, worryingly for Villa, they've lost both league games so far this season and are yet to register a shot on target. Argentina captain Lionel Messi announced his decision to retire from international football. He bows out as his country's record appearance maker and scorer with 125 goals in 207 games. He also led them to World Cup victory in 2022 and the final this year where they lost to Spain. In a post on social media, Messi says he gave everything he had and had nothing more left to give the national team. The All Blacks are looking for ways to improve ahead of the third test in the Greatest Rivalry series on Saturday. Setter Jordy Barrett outlined what they need to work on to retake the lead in the series against the Springboks.
10: Bit of a balance. Yeah, some areas of our game, exiting our half off kickoff, probably winning a few more of those 50-50 scrap balls in the first half. We got a lot more in the second half and it paid dividends. So, yeah, there's different areas of our game that we're going to have to get a little bit better at if we want to step in the right direction to win a test series.
8: Reigning champion Carlos Alcaraz marked his return to competitive singles tennis with a clinical performance in the first round of the US Open. He began his title defense with a 6-4, 6-4 and 6-4 win over Roman Safiulin. Stefanos Tsitsipas stunned 10th seed Arthur Fields in four sets, while 11th seed Francis Tiafoe needed five sets to win his first round match. While in the women's singles, former champions Naomi Osaka and Sloane Stephens advanced to the second round in straight sets, as did current holder Aryna Sabalenka and Iga Swiatek. Mawande Mateza, Eyewitness News Sport.
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11: Good morning, Lester. About the stray cat, it is best not to feed it, unfortunately. If you do feel sorry for it, maybe give it a little bit of food somewhere else, away from your property. It's probably best to call the SPCA. It's Gary here from Brooklyn.
1: Thanks, Gary. Something that we've toyed with, cat being in and around the house for the last 2 weeks. And we don't know what to do. We already have a cat. His name is Simon, and Simon wants to be alone. But what do we do about this cat? We have a voice note from Nikki.
12: Hi there, Lester. Just take a photo of the cat and put it on your local Facebook page to see if it's somebody's cat that has gone missing. If it's an abandoned cat, then it is human cruelty. So please make up for it and leave a little bit of food out for him or her. And Simon will eventually get used to the presence of this cat and slowly but surely so you may not have any altercations. And if you've got two cats, company for one another, everybody happy. Take care. Bye now.
1: My cat food budget will not be happy, Nikki. We do not want another cat. So we're trying our darndest not to encourage the cat to grow any roots at our home. We want the cat gone. I do have a heart. I do have a heart. But I want the cat to shoo. We have a video sent to us about cat people.
13: Cat people aren't like everyone else. They don't chase attention. They don't force connection. And somehow, they understand something most people don't. Psychology says there's a reason they choose cats. People who love cats often share certain psychological traits. Not obvious ones, but patterns in how they think, feel, and connect. Value independence. Cat lovers respect space. They don't need constant attention. They don't force closeness. They understand that connection doesn't mean control. Because cats don't obey, they choose. And that mindset reflects in how they treat people, too. Emotionally observant. Cats don't communicate loudly. They're subtle.
1: I don't like cats. I like my cats. So, buddy, who has chosen us, choose someone else. Sorry for you. I've chosen Simon, 12, 13, 14 years ago? And that's as far as I'm willing to go. I don't like cats. I like my cat. It's 18 minutes to 8 o'clock.
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15: A world view from London with Adam Gilchrist.
1: I mean, a cat's 22, Adam Gilchrist. We have another cat lurking around our home. I want to be kind, but I also don't want to give it any form of hint that we want to keep it. So we've been toying. Do we feed this cat? Do we kind of just shoo it away?
16: I get you. I think cats like cold indifference, though. They see it as a challenge. They want to break you down. I'm not a cat person at all. I have kind of vehemently hated cats or disliked cats or avoided cats until we've had a little bit of a rat problem in our garden. So our neighbour's cats are a godsend, and we're not exactly encouraging them, but at the same time, we're very happy to see cats patrolling through our garden because it means they're keeping the rat population down. Way, result. And there's a fox that seems to want to adopt us. I don't know what I do about that. It keeps hanging around, following me about the car and stuff. I mean, genuinely, it stands about 10 feet away on the wall in the garden by my car. What do I do about a fox?
1: We have a cat problem. We have a fox problem. Okay, let's start with rescue efforts continue in Nepal, but it's been 6 days on, and the number of victims, people affected, that's getting worse.
16: Oh, yeah. And of course, for the numbers, what we're really talking about is human beings. There's always that thing, isn't it? You hear the numbers just thrown out, and I'm going to throw some out now, but they're all people. It's been confirmed that in Nepal alone, 939 people lost their lives. There were also 16 dead, at least in Tibet. Again, slightly hard to get some of the accurate figures there. Of those bodies that have been recovered, only 4% have been identified. 1 in 25. That, of course, is, again, heartbreaking for people waiting for good news or any news. We also know there are now 3,900 missing. In fact, that number was up at one stage, but 3,900. That includes about 600 believed to be trapped in these tunnels, part of the hydroelectric power sites. And they've been blasting through concrete, trying to get to the tunnels where the people may be, the debris-filled tunnels. We also know that 600 foreign nationals are amongst those who are missing, so tourists and trekkers and pilgrims, and in particular those from India, but also from South Korea, China and beyond. In Tibet, 540 people reported missing. Chinese police are also cracking down on those who speculate about the number of lost, or indeed about lost loved ones. It's like they just want to put a lid on this and forget it was an awful tragedy 6 days ago. But every day, every hour, Lester, the chances of finding anyone alive, of course, diminish, don't they?
1: And then it's a bird, it's a plane. No, it's a superhero firefighter in Indonesia.
16: Yeah, instant worldwide hero, this guy. Yes, called Rudi Jansa. We don't know his full name, but Rudi Jansa is how he's identified himself. He's 17 years of age. He dresses as Superman to combat some severe wildfires that have been triggered by drought. The island of Borneo has been especially hard hit by a super El Nino and the fires that have broken out around Palangkaraya. And Rudi Jansa joined his dad's volunteer firefighting group, but only recently thought he would put on the red and blue suit. It is the complete Superman outfit in order to draw attention to the ongoing crisis. And his viral videos have earned millions of viewers and got him the nickname Forest Hero from Indonesia's forestry minister. You wonder, though, he's in the full outfit. Isn't the cape a bit of a fire hazard? I mean, take the cape off, mate, you know, just in case.
1: And then my favorite joke, as still with being the mind of a primary school lad, Adam, does your underpants have any holes in them?
16: Is there a punchline?
1: The question is, do you have any holes in your underpants? And if he says, no, of course not. And then you respond with, but how do your legs fit through?
16: How do you get them on? Yeah. Got you. Well, different kind of holes in underpants. But this is an experiment we could all do, theoretically. So do try this at home if you fancy it. So this is about burying cotton underpants. Now, specifically, they need to be cotton because they need to be biodegradable. So you bury pants. They also did this experiment burying tea bags. 2,000 pairs of underpants, briefs, boxer shorts, that sort of stuff, all cotton, and 12,000 tea bags were buried at 1,000 different sites in Switzerland. And after 2 months, they have dug them up. And what they wanted to see was how decomposed the pants came back. I'm assuming they weren't decomposed in the first place, in which case you, but they were testing the soil activity. That's the soil in the ground, not the soil on your pants. And they wanted to see that basically, Earth decomposted the pants far more if it was itself well composted, covered, not fed fertilizer or pesticide. The undies came back very holy. They say private gardens showed the fastest decomposition, not farmers' fields, but also not manicured lawns. Both farmers' fields and manicured lawns seem to sort of be slightly, and in other words, if you're just in a normal flower bed, normal garden, whatever, there is the highest amount of organic matter, earthworms, fungi, bacteria, other stuff that'll break down the cotton underpants. And you see some of the pictures coming back and you go, God, after 2 months. But at the same time, result, it means your garden is healthy. So if you want to test your garden, bury your pants.
1: There's a conversation that I have with my wife, and there's a difference between a frayed underpants and a holy underpants. I do not do holy underpants, but I may have a couple of frayed underpants. And just how frayed does an underpants need to be for it to be considered holy, Adam?
16: Yes, and do you chuck it or do you start cleaning your car with it? Because either way, you know, you don't want neighbors seeing what you're doing with your holy pants, do you?
1: No, what I do when I do feel it has crossed a barrier, I go with the scissors and I chop it up and then I throw it away because I don't want anyone finding a pair of my former underpants, even though they may, you know, come out of a wash and I finally decide, you know what, it's time to go. I cut up my underpants and then I toss it in the bin. I don't want anyone touching my personal particulars even after I've chucked them away.
16: I'm sure you can refashion them into a headband or something like that. There must be a use for an old, fraying, worn-out pair of pants.
1: Okay, that's the question this morning. At what point does a frayed underpants become an holy underpants? 021-446-0567. I'll chat to you tomorrow, live from London, Adam Gilchrist.
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7: In Kraaifontein, there's an accident on Okavango Road and Langeberg Road, so you can expect delays. And if you're in Brooklyn, there's an accident on Coburg Road South at Piet Gerola Street. And on Hospital Bend incoming, there is still that vehicle broken down in the center lane, so please be on the lookout for that. Heading into town, you can still expect slow-moving traffic from Jake's Havel Drive on the N2, Mike Pienaar Boulevard on the N1, and traffic is now slowing down from Constantia Main on the M3. More Eyewitness News traffic in 15 minutes.
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1: Charlene, what's the difference between afraid and defense?
7: I don't know. This conversation, I need more coffee with this one. I don't know.
1: At what point do you have your personal particulars and say, you know what, that's enough. I'm a regular purchaser. I love socks and underwear. I have two full chest drawers just of socks and underwear. It's very, very important to me. Always fresh. If I'm going away for a weekend, flying in on Friday, flying back on Sunday, I'm packing something like 6 pairs of underpants.
7: Same.
1: I am prepared for any eventuality. And if things go missing or torn, or I chuck it away. I'm very particular. But at what point does a frayed underpants become a holy underpants? She throws her hands up in here. She doesn't know it's 9 minutes to 8 o'clock.
6: EWN Business.
1: Mateo Guaripe, good morning. How are you?
14: Morning, Lester. We start now with this story on the market. Shares of fast fashion giant Shein fell 9% as they began trading in Hong Kong this morning. The Singapore-headquartered company sold about 280 million shares in its initial public offering, basically listing on the Hong Kong Stock Exchange, raising around $1.7 billion after the final offer price was set at 48 Hong Kong dollars per share. The IPO values Shein at around $26 billion compared to its private market valuation of $100 billion in 2022. Now, Shein's Hong Kong debut comes after earlier attempts to go public in New York and London did not materialize. The China-founded company, which moved its headquarters to Singapore in 2022, first filed for a U.S. IPO in 2023 before turning to London, where Beijing withheld approval over risk disclosures tied to its China supply chains. Then looking at the markets broadly, a fairly good month for the U.S. markets. The S&P 500 advanced 2.6% in August, while the Nasdaq Composite rose 3.9% during that time. The Dow Jones climbed 1.3% for the month of August, its fifth straight monthly advance. In Asia this morning, though, things were a little mixed. Japan's Nikkei down marginally, while the Topics gained more than 0.5%. The Kospi was flat, while the small-cap Kosdaq fell more than 1%. In Australia, the benchmark S&P ASX 200 was down by close to 0.5%. Hong Kong's Hang Seng Index down 1%, and mainland Chinese markets also coming in lower this morning. But overnight, the JSE down more close to 2,000 points. Mining shares, the culprits there, down 3.8%. But the whirlwinds are for the coal miner Thungela, up 4%. Sasol was up 2%. Optasia up 1.4%, with Exxaro up more than 0.5%. Canal Plus down 9.6%. Yesterday, Valterra was down 6.8%. Northam down 4.9%, with DRD Gold down 4% yesterday. The Rand this morning holding on to very slim gains, R16.11 against the US dollar, R18.70 against the euro, and R21.82 against the British pound. Price of gold, $4,431 an ounce, or platinum is at $1,807. Brent crude at $91.37 a barrel. And more business from Stephen Grotes later this afternoon.
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1: Is it Isabella from Tamboerskloof? Good morning.
22: Morning, Mr. Isabel, but I go by various versions, so it can also work as Isabella.
1: How are you doing? What's on your mind?
22: Doing well, thank you. I was listening to your discussion about underpants, as one does earlier in the morning, and I thought I'd share with you. We are a public benefit organization, and we operate in sort of the Greater Cape Town and Langeberg areas, and one of the projects that we're currently working on is collecting single socks, because we all have those. Oh. And we make various toys and learning kind of elements for ECDs, for their sort of preschoolers. So we use them to make hand puppets, bean bags, we're using for sorting colors, for sorting sizes, and all sorts of fun things that you can do with single socks. So if
1: That's brilliant. So what was the genesis for this project?
22: We started with a small ECD, or we're supporting a small ECD center in Luandle in the Strand. It's called Sejonga Pambu. And they currently have no equipment or no toys, no interactive elements for the kids. So I was busy sorting out socks, and I thought, okay, let's find a few uses for these. It's not expensive. We don't have to kind of pay lots of money. And with a few bits of glue and googly eyes and a bit of sewing, you can actually make a whole lot of things fun for children that currently sit with doing nothing. So that's where it stopped from.
1: Okay, so where do look? It's the ongoing mysteries of the universe when those socks go into the washing machine or the dryer. When a pair of socks goes in, only one comes out. So now you have a home for those single socks. How do people donate those single socks?
22: I think the best way to do it is to contact us on our website. It's called SABBA, Saba, and then the word movement.org. They'll find all our contact details on there, and they can let us know, and we can do a collection, or they can drop them off, or we can make a plan.
1: Mm. How about we also ask people, look, I think underclothes is very, very important to me. Socks and underwear is probably the most I have, so how about we also do a drive? Yes, single socks are great for the project that you're doing, but also could we also donate maybe sealed packs of clean new socks and underwear for kids? Is that something that you'd also do?
22: That would be wonderful. As I say, we're working around the sort of Greater Cape Town area, and also in the Langeberg area where it's rural. There's not a lot of things going on. We're working with children with fetal alcohol syndrome and kids in need. So yeah, we have a wide range when you have a look at our website. We also do food security. We teach people how to grow food and skills development. But yeah, we will happily receive and distribute socks and undies. Mm. There's always a need for that.
1: Because that's dignity. That's providing dignity for kids.
22: Exactly.
1: And every child needs a bit of dignity. Is it SABA Movement? S-A-B-B Movement?
22: S-A-B-B-A Movement.org.
1: It's brilliant how a conversation around frayed underwear can turn into a conversation about how we provide dignity for children. Isabella, I'm getting in touch with that with an organization. I'll search and I'll gladly provide the details for anyone else who is listening.
22: Thank you so much, appreciate it.
1: Thank you for the call.
22: Thank you, guys. Thank you.
1: Coming up for Eyewitness News, I'm going to be speaking to Lorenzo Davids, activist, and his opinion piece in the Sunday papers around the growth of coloured nationalist parties. Up next
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2: A deputy MP vies for mayoral post and Parliament's impeachment committee resumes its work. Good morning, I'm Natalie Malchas. Parliament's impeachment committee will get back to work today following President Cyril Ramaphosa putting another spanner in the works by objecting to the committee's choice of evidence leader. The committee will receive a legal opinion on the weight of Ramaphosa's objection to Durban advocate Tandazani Madonsela leading the Section 89 inquiry into the events that unfolded following the theft of $580,000 from his farm in 2020. Today, Ramaphosa will finally have his day in court to challenge the independent panel report on the Palapala saga, which has led to him facing impeachment. Lindsay Dentlinger has more.
3: As legal challenges against Parliament's impeachment inquiry unfold in the courts, the committee is still grappling with setting up the parameters for the inquiry. Despite Parliament being all but ready to appoint an evidence leader at its last meeting, President Ramaphosa raised objections that advocate Madonsela is conflicted, owing to legal advice he had offered to the ANC on the impeachment matter, and because Ramaphosa had removed him from serving on the Judicial Service Commission. Committee Chairperson Makashule Gane says MPs will take advice from Parliament's lawyers on how to proceed.
4: We're also going to have moved closer to finalising the terms of reference for the committee.
3: MPs had previously expressed unhappiness that the draft document presented by Parliament's lawyers had oversimplified their intentions. Meanwhile, the Western Cape High Court will tomorrow consider Ramaphosa's arguments that the 2022 report, which forms the basis for the inquiry, is fatally flawed and should be set aside. Lindsay Dentlinger, Eyewitness News, Parliament.
2: The IFP's mayoral candidate for eThekwini, Mkululeko Hlengwa, says there's no quick fix to some of the issues facing the coastal city. Hlengwa was announced as the party's pick during a media briefing in Durban yesterday. He's currently the Deputy Minister for Transport and the party's national spokesperson and has been representing the party in Parliament for 14 years. Thabiso Goba has more.
23: As a senior parliamentarian and former chairperson of the Standing Committee of Public Accounts, Nkululeko Hlengwa has had a front row seat to the many problems facing the country's municipalities. Like many mayoral candidates for eThekwini, Hlengwa says the coastal city has not lived up to its full economic potential. He's attributed this partly to poor governance and weak leadership.
24: That potential means very little if it is not converted into results. The eThekwini we envision is a city that works. I'm not standing before you promising that every problem will disappear overnight. That would not be honest leadership. The problems before eThekwini have developed over many years. Some will take time.
23: Hlengwa will outline his strategy for eThekwini on the 28th of September when the IFP launches its election manifesto at the Princess Magogo Stadium in Kwamashu. Thabiso Goba, Eyewitness News, Durban.
2: A medical doctor testifying in the case against Vusimuzi Cat Matlala and four others has admitted she cannot fully remember her examination of one of the accused. Yesterday, Dr. Jopa Panika told the Johannesburg High Court she was only on her 17th day practicing as an independent medical practitioner when Musa Kekana was brought to the hospital coughing up blood as a result of an alleged police assault. She added she has had no recollection of the patient or the events of that day and relied on her notes and professional knowledge to give evidence. Matlala and four co-accused are facing combined 25 charges, including 11 counts of attempted murder linked to three incidents between 2022 and 2024. The defense questioned whether some of the doctor's answers were based on assumptions. Counsel for Matlala, advocate Annelien van den Heever.
5: People can be suffocated without leaving trace of suffocation, correct?
8: Correct.
5: And in order for you then to ascertain whether there was indeed suffocation, you need to go beyond what you observe under your ENT part, correct?
8: Correct.
5: But we've got no note of you going beyond just looking what your eye can see, correct?
8: That is correct.
2: Van der Heffen then accused the doctor of making assumptions in parts of her testimony.
5: Again, ma'am, you're making an assumption because that is how it's normally done in practice. You've got no independent recollection that you did it, in fact, on that day.
8: This is how I practice even today. There's no change in my practice.
5: And that day was your very first day practicing as an independent medical practitioner, correct?
8: That is incorrect. I was an independent practitioner since the first.
5: Your 17th day, it was your first month, I mean, correct?
8: Correct.
2: And Eskom has reported a profit of 30.3 billion rand as they mark their financial year end, marking a second consecutive year of profitability. The power utility has attributed the improvement to a number of factors, including more efficient costs of producing electricity, improved generating plant availability, and lower reliance on emergency diesel generation. But the non-payment by municipalities, metros, and residential customers remains a major concern, with 15.8 billion rand excluded from its revenue because of collection risks. It's Eskom's Group CEO, Dan Morukane.
9: We have seen in the year under review a drastic reduction in diesel consumption as a result of the improved performance of our coal fleet in particular. This is for us a pleasing outcome given the efforts that have gone into maintenance and making sure that our fleet performs at a much more better level than was the case three years ago.
2: Taking a look at the markets now, gold is trading at $4,427.69 an ounce. The rand 16.11 to the dollar, 21.82 to the pound, 18.70 to the euro, and Brent crude is trading at $91.27 a barrel.
7: In Krafontein, there's an accident on Okavango Road and Langeberg Road, and in Brooklyn on Coburg Road South at Piet Grobler Street, and there's been an accident on Hilversum between Burgundy Drive and Bosmansdam Road.
10: And in sport, champions Arsenal make it 2-2 in the Premier League with victory over Aston Villa. Lionel Messi announces his retirement from international football. And the Springboks opt for consistency ahead of the third test in the Greatest Rivalry series, with only one change made to the matchday squad.
2: A partly cloudy day is in store for the city with a low of 10 and a high of 19 degrees. The top story this hour. Parliament's impeachment committee will resume its work today following President Cyril Ramaphosa putting another spanner in the works by objecting to the committee's choice of evidence leader.
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1: 8 minutes past 8 o'clock. Good morning, Cape Town. Coming up in this hour, going to be speaking to activist Lorenzo Davids, who's written a fascinating piece in the Sunday Times this week in asking whether coloured political leaders are genuinely advancing the interests of the communities that they purport to serve. Lorenzo Davids arguing that leaders like Gaiter McKenzie, Fidel Adams, have turned what is a political grievance into an ethnic nationalist conversation. I'd like your thoughts on that conversation. 021-446-0567. You can drop me a WhatsApp. 072-567-1567.
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1: We have a message from Feyruz.
13: Alistair, it's Feyruz regarding your cat situation. It's a trap. Don't fall for it. Don't fall for it. I remember my daughter was in grade 11. She had to do some volunteer work as a school project at an animal organization, feed them and whatever. And she cried because she wanted to adopt this cat that she said was a kitten. Anyway, it wasn't a kitten. It was actually a full-grown adult cat. And we already had a cat, Misty, and the two of them never ever got along. So my sister lives in my separate entrance, and we had to give Misty to her so that we could keep Honey here, and we have to keep them separate on our property. It's no fun. It's how many years later? 5-6 years later, and they still don't get along, so it's a trap.
1: As I said, I don't like cats. 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Don't like other cats. Oh, we have another voice note.
14: Hey, Lester, great show as always. I'm just about to take my dog for a walk, and yeah, I see the Mavericks plane flying over my field and area. I was happening to the other interview, but I think I'll be walking. 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The Uistenberg flock to Brackenfell side. He's flying circles there now. Otherwise, right on time, Mavericks for the win. Thanks, Steve Brackenfell.
1: There's nothing more reliable than the Mavericks pilot. 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But Mavericks asks, what's the big deal? 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
1: Lorenzo Davids asks an interesting question in the Sunday Times this week. Are colored political leaders genuinely advancing the interests of their communities, or are they exploiting what is legitimate frustration for political gain? Leaders like Gayton McKenzie, Fidel Adams, turning what is a legitimate grievance into ethnic nationalist rhetoric. But he says they're not offering any credible solutions to poverty and violence and economic exclusion. And Lorenzo distinguishes between what is cultural identity and ethnic nationalism. He joins me on the line. Good morning, Lorenzo. Really appreciate your time. It's been a while since we've chatted. But shouldn't we start here? Since 2016, we've seen the growth of narrow identity-based political parties, not just within the coloured community, but white Afrikaans. We've seen the growth of Zulu nationalism in South Africa. Is this an issue that simply just affects so-called coloured voters, or are we seeing an overall retreating into our cultural, maybe linguistic lagers for the last 10 years or so?
16: Yeah, good morning, Lester. Thank you. The issue is exactly as you described it. There is a retreat into ethnic identity thinking. And it's prevalent in schools. It's prevalent within communities. AfriForum is led that way, March on March, and sort of the colored movements that have come up over the last 5 years. They all speak to the issue of identity, not democracy. And there's a clear line between that. You can celebrate culture and you can be proud of your identity, but you have to politically advance the stability of a democracy, not a particular identity. And that's where I believe the narrative in South Africa is going the wrong way, Lester.
1: Do you believe that so-called colored voters in South Africa have reasonable response to be, and I'll steal from the tagline of of Fadil Adams. They have reasonable grounds to be hot for coloured people in South Africa.
16: Oh, absolutely. And white people can be hurtful as well, and so are so many other groups that feel they've been marginalized, the Northern Cape communities that are facing poverty on an excessive scale can be hurtful of rich mining companies moving into the area and not developing the community sufficiently. So the feature of hurtful is a feature of our democracy, not of an ethnicity. And the wisdom to not trap it in the dangers of this kind of narrative, but to protect the liberation narrative, the integrity of the liberation narrative, and not splinter it into all kinds of racial and ethnic obsessions, is what a mature democracy begins to deal with. And unfortunately, the groups that we see rising is a feature of the immaturity of the political debate in this country. We haven't placed the constitutional mandate at forefront. We've placed our culture, we've placed our ethnicity, we've placed our religion, we've placed our race at the forefront of this conversation, and not what does the constitution call us to advance.
1: Yeah. You use the word betrayal quite deliberately within your opinion piece in the Sunday Times. What specifically have these leaders like Gayton McKenzie, Fadil Adams, promise the voters that they have failed to deliver?
16: Yeah, I think the betrayal is that when we say, oh, Mitchell's Plain is overrun by black cashiers at every store from Khayelitsha, that's a betrayal of our democracy. That's what we fought for a non-racial society. When we say that, we can't deal with all the taxes and all the pressures that's happening in our society and people are driving crazy, we understand that, but if you begin to diminish it into spaces where it becomes ethnic in your expression, because by identifying taxi drivers you are saying black people largely and colored people largely. So the lack of maturity in our democracy is a incredible danger for us right now, and people like Mr. Adams and Mr. McKenzie and others at AfriForum all take us down these pathways where we feel personally aggrieved because something is happening to my own sense of identity and culture, but we are not aggrieved about the main issues, which is injustice, which is the lack of enforcement of the law. We become aggrieved personally, and that's the risk. When we fail to see the bigger narrative, the picture that should emerge for us is democracy is at risk, not my culture. It's not at risk.
1: Where's the line between the experience of a collective who feel, well, we're either being excluded or we're being targeted? Where's that experience and say, well, as a collective, let us gather and let's use our voting capital to maybe effect change that affects our community? Where's that, and where's the line between, well, actually let's mobilize around a narrow ethnic identification of who we are so that we can get our lot?
16: Yeah, that's a brilliant question. We come from a history where ethnic mobilization has dominated our history for, I mean, just going to be conservative and say 150 years, we can say 300 years. It's dominated our evolution as a country. We are finding it very difficult as a people to shed that ethnic mobilization understanding of what the secular state is. And so we keep finding culture, race, ethnic identity as the gathering point, as the collective. It is not. That is false. And Mr. McKenzie, Mr. Adams, and all these other AfriForum groups should say, but our gathering around our ethnicity or our race is wrong. It's fundamentally wrong in this country because the Constitution protects us sufficiently. We haven't found the courage to admit that we are wrong about such mobilization, and we don't have the skills, and I refer to it in the piece, to be brilliant about building a collective agenda to protect democracy. And that's where the failure is. These politicians cannot advance the narrative beyond the color of his skin or the cultural tradition that they adhere to. There isn't a collective sense of, but this is our country. We need a national patriotism.
1: Yeah. Look, I would then also argue that it is the framers and the founders of this democracy, in from a policy standpoint, the ANC has abandoned what's known as the national question. And then what it did, it created and it continued the pigeonholing. And I fully appreciate that the statistical data needs to be presented to us so that we find restitution, and we don't ignore that Black African people have been particularly marginalized as a basis of our history. But then when we have a government since 1994 that says, well, we'll continue with those pigeonholing, and then we'll, for example, what was the case in the Cape Town Labour Court, this difference between, do you use national demographics to provide some sort of guideline for employment equity, or do we use local demographics? And I think it's also that abandonment of that conversation around the national question that has also exacerbated this narrow identity politics, particularly the difference between so-called colored and Black African people, Lorenzo?
16: Yeah, absolutely. I think that the feebleness, the kind of silliness around our democracy is that we were not having courageous discussions about what the national state should look like, as you call it, the national question. We kept on pandering to expressions that made us feel like, oh, this group is important, oh, that group is important, oh, we'll bow to that, oh, we'll bow to this. The courage of leadership in 1994 had to show that they will deal with the issues in front of us in a way that reflects the values of the Constitution that came later in 1996, but that they would deal with the issues in terms of the ideals of liberation and democracy. There is absolutely, in my mind, Lester, no courageous act at this point that's building a national patriotism. Everything is now mired in an aggrieved identity. The identity of grievance, in another piece I'm writing for this week, is exactly that. We have an identity of grievance instead of an identity of patriotism. And that's the silliness that has crept into this democracy, because, my goodness, we can be aggrieved about 110 million things. But where is the collective, as you call it, to build a national identity?
1: And that grievance politics is very... Yeah. Very powerful. It saw Donald Trump elected twice in the United States. It had people who were watching a fumbling Fadil Adams at the Mudlanga Commission saying, no matter what he says, I'll still vote for him. And the bottom line is 63,000 people voted for Fadil Adams and got him two seats in the National Assembly.
16: You know, if you stand in a queue, and I've visited many of them, if you stand in a queue, then people will say, oh, you know, it's because too many Blacks moved into our neighborhood. Look how long the queues are now. If you stand in the bank, it's the same kind of argument. If you stand somewhere where the buses are late or the taxis are crazy, then it's Black people. If there's something wrong in the system, then it's the white people. And that's the immaturity that is going to destroy us. We have to come beyond this grievance and that grievance that's rooted in identity and move to what are the fundamentals of the big question. How do you build a successful state that does justice to all? And we are almost trapped in the ability to move out of this.
1: Lorenzo Davids, really appreciate your time. Thanks so much for the piece, writing in the Sunday Times at the week. And he asked the question, are colored political leaders genuinely advancing the interests of the communities, or are they exploiting the legitimate frustration simply for political gain? You tell me. 021-446-0567. It's 24 minutes past 8 o'clock.
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7: In Krafontein, there's still that earlier accident on Okavango Road and Langeberg Road, and in Brooklyn on Coburg Road South at Piet Gobler Street, you can expect delays. Received a WhatsApp from Nadia earlier that there's an accident on Gilbertson. It's between Burgundy Drive and Bosmansdam Road. There's still slow-moving traffic getting into the CBD from Jakes Havel Drive on the N2, Mike Pienaar Boulevard on the N1, and traffic is now slowing down at Weinberg Hill on the M3. In Stockland, traffic lights faulty at Botleray and Labelle, and in Millerton Rue at Potsdam and Dumani Road, and in Bishop Lavis at Valhalla Drive and Myrtle. More Eyewitness News traffic in 10 minutes.
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1: 24 minutes. It's 24 minutes past 8 o'clock this morning. We swoop in on the controversial Airlink flyover again, but this time with a little bit of a different take. Some more details emerging.

0: For most people, tiredness is not a sleep problem, it's an energy production problem. And those are two completely different things. Wait 90 minutes after waking up before your first caffeinated coffee. Your adrenal system will thank you.
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2: Viable. Then the Mavericks plane every single day from 7 o'clock in the morning till about 5 in the evening. Just why is the Mavericks plane such a regular feature in us, guys?
3: See, that's the beauty of it. You know, you don't even have to read the banner anymore. If you see the aircraft and everybody just immediately thinks Mavericks. I would say from a branding perspective, you know, we accidentally Pavlov the entire city.
2: You do Pavlov the entire city. Not that when I see the plane, it makes me want to go, time to go to Mavericks. But when I see it and I just say, they're still there. They're still in the sky. But look, you have become this feature of Cape Town's skyline, whether it be with Cape Townians, but also with people who visit the city. There has been also almost an international fame when it comes to the Mavericks plane.
3: Yeah, that's true. I mean, you don't have to be a Cape Townian to know what Mavericks is. Even your international visitors, they know exactly what the Mavericks banner is. Just look on Instagram and all the social media, and you'll see it. It's viral every week.
2: Mm. Just what are the flight hours? How early do you get into the sky? How long do you stay up in the air? What time do you say, well, it's time to come down now?
3: So we usually do about 3 hours in the morning and about 3 hours in the afternoon. And that's generally around peak traffic time.
2: And is it worthwhile in terms of how much you spend, in terms of pilot costs, fuel? Does it bring benefit to the overall business?
3: Well, let me ask you this. What is more iconic than a Mavericks banner?
2: What is Mavericks? I have to answer that question to my kids. Dad, what's Mavericks? I say, no, they're advertising the new Tom Cruise movie.
3: Yeah, I know. There's generally those people who can tell you exactly. Those guys pretending they don't know what it is. Those are generally people who can tell you exactly what time the aircraft normally flies past.
2: I'm just trying to protect young minds for now. They must discover themselves when they are of legal and appropriate age, Rion.
3: Yeah, that's true. But, you know, Cape Town has an extraordinary number of people that's apparently never been to Mavericks. But exactly, I mean, they somehow know a lot about our aircraft.
2: Just what do you say to people saying, but do you have to be in the sky every single day?
3: Yes. Look, Lester, it's marketing. And it's the day what you tell your kids and your parents, it is what it is. It's nothing illegal. It's nothing funny going wrong about it. And you can call it, it's a Mavericks, it's a new movie, or it's a place for adults, but it's nothing funny business.
2: Because at the end of the day, it's marketing. And from your experience in aviation, but also your experience in marketing, how much of a boost did Aerlink get at the weekend with international news broadcaster after news broadcaster replaying that video footage of the weekend, quoting its statement, seeing the colored livery of those two planes? That attention, priceless.
3: No, of course. I mean, from a marketing perspective, though, very little wastage.
2: Very little wastage indeed. Rion Klein is the managing director of Mavericks Aviation, showing Aerlink exactly how they do it day after day after day after day. It's spot on 8:30. Time now for your Eyewitness News, and good morning, Natalie Malchas.
4: Thank you, Lester. Good morning. Cape Town Mayor Jordan Hill-Lewis says the city's new Joint Public Safety Operations Centre in Goodwood will improve real-time coordination and response to crime. The 8,000 square metre facility will bring together the city's policing resources and technologies, including drones, body-worn and vehicle cameras, number plate recognition and artificial intelligence, along with citizen reporting apps. Hill-Lewis says the city has increased its policing personnel by 1,300 during his term, bringing the total number to more than 3,000 officers.

0: The Metro says its CCTV network detected more than 41,000 incidents in the last financial year, resulting in 541 arrests. That's an 18% increase from the previous year, according to the administration.
1: The issue is not so much on just more and more police officers all the time. Unfortunately, in our country, the trust levels for police officers from the public is very, very low. So you can't fix that by just adding tens of thousands of new officers. What you have to do is fix the criminal investigation system, get criminals out of the SAPs, investigate properly so that you can actually catch and convict and put criminals away.
0: Student representatives at the Cape Peninsula University of Technology are hoping the institution's Senate will devise a feasible plan to save the remainder of the academic semester. It follows weeks of unrest and the suspension of the academic program at the institution. As students table their frustrations and demands through demonstrations. CPUT's SRC President, Leah Bulela-Gela.
2: We do really want to catch up and find a way forward, because this is going to affect the next first-funded students, it's going to affect a lot of things, supervisors and so forth. So we are hoping that Senate will come up with a best plan for saving the academic year.
0: Mpumalanga taxi owner Joe Ferrari Sibanyone and his three co-accused are expected back in the Delmas Magistrates Court today on extortion and money laundering charges. The state alleges the group extorted more than 2.2 million rand from a businessman. The MPA is today expected to disclose its docket to the defense following the collapse and re-enrollment of this case earlier this year. Mongezi Koko reports.
3: Sibanyone and his co-accused were granted 70,000 rand bail each when the matter was re-enrolled in May. The matter had been struck off the roll in the KwaGafontein Magistrates Court by former Chief Magistrate Tule Tutonjeni. She also found Prosecutor Mkuseli Ntaba in contempt of court and authorized a warrant for his arrest. The NPA subsequently lodged a complaint with the Magistrates Commission over her handling of the matter. The Commission appointed an independent investigator and subpoenaed witnesses. Sibanyone and another taxi owner, Bafana Sindani, have also asked the Mbombela High Court to stop the NPA from re-enrolling the case. But the prosecution has continued. Mongezi Koko, Eyewitness News, Delmas.
0: The Automobile Association says petrol and fuel prices will continue to increase, which in turn will put pressure on the rest of the economy and increase inflation. The latest fuel adjustment announcement will see the price of both grades of petrol increase by 1.34 rand a litre, and diesel increases by between 2.94 rand and 3.15 rand a litre. Partly cloudy conditions are forecast for the city today, with a light south-southeasterly breeze, a low of 10 and a high of 19 degrees. The top story this hour. Cape Town Mayor Jordan Hill-Lewis says the city's new Joint Public Safety Operations Centre in Goodwood will improve real-time coordination and response to crime.
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6: Thank you, Lester. In Kraaifontein, there's still that earlier accident on Okavango Road and Langeberg Road, and in Brooklyn on Coburg Road South at Bethoble Street. So you can expect delays if you're heading towards the N1. And on Gilbertson, between Burgundy Drive and Bosmanstam Road, there's been an accident. And those traffic lights still faulty in Athlone at Crombom Road and Thornton Road, in Bishop Lavis at Valhalla Drive and Myrtle, and at the intersection of New Eisleben and Sheffield Road in Browns Farm, and in Stuckland at Port Leray and LaBelle. More Eyewitness News traffic in 20 minutes.
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5: Mwande Mateza, your thoughts at Cheslin Kolbe at fullback? Is this simply the bait and switch, or are we going to see some real attacking rugby from Cheslin Kolbe? Because look, him traditionally at the wing, is the wing gets the ball at the almost the end of that passage of attacking play. Cheslin Kolbe under the high ball, getting it at the back, that gives him much more room to move and maneuver. He can kick for poles, he can bounce off players, he can dodge traffic. really looking forward to Saturday.
7: Yeah, absolutely. I'm all for it. And I think it will also cause the All Blacks to think twice about kicking to him because of that counter-attacking threat that he poses with so much more room and space to do what he does. So, very, very interesting to see. Of course, he started with the Stormers at fullback back in the day when he started out his career. So, yeah, looking forward to that. Hopefully it works out. But yeah, the Proteas are in action today where they'll play in Zimbabwe in the third match of their T20 tri-series in Namibia. The Proteas are fielding an inexperienced squad in this series and have played two games so far where they beat but also lost to the hosts in their opener. And ahead of this afternoon's game, fast bowler Gwanamaphaka says he's hoping to make the most of the opportunity.
8: Every opportunity you get to be out on the field representing your country is a massive one, especially with some of the bigger players not on this tour. It's definitely a chance for me to go out there, show my skill, hopefully put in some really good performances for the team, and hopefully that holds me in good stead leading forward.
7: Play begins at 2 p.m. There's also two Betway Premiership fixtures to look forward to today. Reigning champions Orlando Pirates can extend their lead at the top of the table when they play newcomers Kruger United. The Knights' other game will see Durban City host Stellenbosch FC. Kickoff in both those matches is at 7:30. And in the Premier League, there was one match last night where Arsenal maintained their unbeaten start to the season with a 1-0 win over Aston Villa. That was thanks to a Bukayo Saka tap-in in the second half. The Gunners are one of four teams now that have won both games in the league so far, along with early log leaders Man City, as well as Chelsea and Hull. Here's Bukayo Saka.
9: One goal is normally enough for us because we're so solid at the back, but you know, when we get the first one, I think it did open up the game even more, and we could have got the second. We had two penalty shouts that didn't go our way, but yeah, we wanted to push for the second.
7: And it's transfer deadline day in Europe, where a number of clubs are expected to use the final hours before the window closes to make some big signings. Liverpool have completed the signing of French winger Bradley Barcola from Paris Saint-Germain in a deal reported to be worth £123 million. Manchester City have also reportedly agreed a fee for up to £65 million for Everton winger Iliman Ndiaye. That transfer window closes at midnight tonight. Mawande Mateza, Eyewitness News Sport.
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5: That's in 22 minutes time. Clarence Ford and views and news. Good morning, Clarence. What's coming up on the show?
12: Some interesting stuff. We're going to go to the community of retreat this morning. Residents opposing a proposed low-fee school and a call for green space to be preserved. We'll have that conversation at 9:20. We're going to talk about South Africa's new gold rush, big money, high stakes in an emerging spec boom restoration sector. That's interesting stuff. Science writer Leonie Hubert will join us at 9:40. We'll also have our philosophically speaking segment today with Dr. Heidi Mattison. Always interesting discoveries there. And it's scheduled for 10:30. Some of the things on Views and News till 12.
5: Clarence, really appreciate your time. 021-446-0567. It's 21 minutes to 9 o'clock. Time now for the Africa Report.
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5: And we're joined by the Editor-in-Chief of The Continent. Good morning, Christine Mungai. Hope you've been well.
13: I've been well, thank you.
5: Let's start here this morning with the resignation of the Tanzanian Prime Minister.
13: Yes, so the Tanzanian Prime Minister resigned from his position last week. He had been suspected of wanting to resign, and one of the newspapers in Tanzania got wind of it and reported it. And then they were banned, they were suspended, they were punished for reporting it, only for, you know, that news to be verified a few days later with his resignation. There has been some tensions between the vice president and President Samia Suluhu Hassan, some tensions within the ruling party. And the crackdown has, especially the closure of that newspaper, Mwana Halisi, has renewed concerns over press freedom. What is more concerning is that in the days after his resignation, the former vice president has not been seen. He's actually missing. It's unclear where he is. But he said that he resigned because the president desires change. He was doing what she wanted, essentially, is what he said. So a lot of political tensions in Tanzania right now.
5: And let's go to Botswana. And why is Botswana looking eastwards to the Asian economic powerhouses, China and India? They want to diversify their trade, securing new investment, but also about what China particularly does when it comes to building infrastructure in Africa.
13: Yes, Lester, our story actually begins with just setting the context in Botswana. Many of our listeners know that Botswana's economy depends a lot on just two exports, that's diamonds and beef, and both of them have been under pressure. In the case of diamonds, because of diamonds have the global prices of diamonds have been on the downward trend because of the influx of lab-grown diamonds. And for beef, there has been foot and mouth disease and climate change as well, which has brought down the productivity of the beef sector. But Botswana is looking specifically to strengthen its ties with Russia, which has... And one of the things that the ministers in Botswana have said is that the foreign minister specifically is that there's a Russian embassy in Botswana, but there's no corresponding Botswanan embassy in Russia. And they called it an anomaly that needs correction. But more importantly, the country is trying to develop partnerships with Russia that go beyond mining into agro-processing, resource management, partnerships on minerals and technology. And the whole point is that Botswana is a small economy, and because of its dependence on two commodities that are not doing well, it's really trying to extend its economic partnerships with other countries. But this is a bit tricky in Botswana's case because Botswana nationals have actually been recruited to fight on the front lines in Russia, which is a huge problem in the country because folks are going to the front line. No one knows what's happening to them. Some of them are coming back traumatized or even dead. So this is a tricky situation for the Botswanan government to be in. On one hand, they want the partnership, but on the other hand, it's causing some problems domestically.
5: And then let's look to Zambia, post-election tension. Don't necessarily want to call it all-out violence, but definitely a post-election crisis in that country.
13: Yes, Zambia had a general election 2 weeks ago. And while the votes were being counted, at one point the Electoral Commission stopped the counting because there were some reports of violence. But the counting was completed, and the incumbent president Chilama was declared the winner with 60% of the votes. But it wasn't as clear cut and as clean as that. Just the day after the election, government security forces raided residents of the electoral challenger to Hichilema. His name is Brian Mundubile. And the government security forces came in, arrested some people, and one of the opposition leaders was actually shot and killed in that raid. And that began a lot of tension and, in Zambia, because these are really unprecedented scenes in that country. The president and the Electoral Commission said that if the opposition has a problem with the results, they should go to court to file a petition. And so the opposition prepared a petition, but what happened on the day that they were to file the case in court, there were actually soldiers on the streets cordoning off the court buildings, and the judiciary registrar declared a court holiday. So they were... there were no staff in the courts to receive their petition. This is, a developing story in Zambia, ongoing. Mundubile went into hiding. Last Saturday, he presented himself to the police. I think it was on Friday. And now it seems that he is going to be facing treason charges, which is a very, very serious charge. And the question is this becoming an increasing trend in Africa that an opposition challenger, when the government cracks down with violence and that kind of heavy-handed response to legitimate political protests, a lot of times the opposition leaders end up being the ones charged with the violence when they're not the ones who perpetrated it.
5: Because President Hakainde Hichilema, 5 years ago, considered, you know, a little bit of a Western liberal darling, not very liberal, if you're arresting opposition leaders, then is it?
13: Yeah, and charging them with treason. And what's interesting is that Hichilema himself was charged with treason in the same exact circumstances for being an opposition challenger, for challenging the results of an election. And he himself was charged with treason under the previous administration. And when he came to power, he made promises that such things would not happen again in Zambia. Yet here we are.
5: But here we are, Christine Mongai, who's the editor-in-chief of The Continent. 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
5: 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Good morning, Bianca. You've been doing a deep dive on sports icons and the association and collaboration with luxury brands, including some of our very own rugby stars. Look, I always find it interesting, at the time of the World Cup, Louis Vuitton is the official trophy, William Webb Ellis trophy suitcase supplier. And so when, at the beginning of every World Cup, in the last game of the World Cup, you have the former players and they bring out the suitcase, this Louis Vuitton suitcase. They open it up and then they display the William Webb Ellis trophy. There's become this greater connection, growing connection between sports and luxury brands these days.
21: That's right, Lester. So as you said, sports icons are becoming more and more connected with luxury iconic brands. So according to luxury market analysis, there are a few different reasons for this shift toward hiring sports stars over movie stars or models, let's say. It's driven by risk mitigation and demographic reach. So high-end brands view elite athletes as more wholesome and disciplined alternatives to scandal-prone Hollywood or social media entrepreneurs. So their appeal is built on grit and hard work, and in a way, that's more relatable to the man on the street. The growth of athleisure plays a big part. So the stats show that it's the fastest-growing apparel subsegment annually, and this is driven directly by the fusion of luxury fashion and active athletic lifestyles. The rugby shirt trend, for example, is gaining momentum with luxury labels integrating elevated rugby silhouettes onto their runway lines, the likes of Stella McCartney and Montclair. And then there's the rise of sneaker culture, or tacky tech, known locally, which is also a contributor, fueled by luxury fashion houses collaborating with athletes to launch high-end performance lines, the likes of Michael Jordan or Serena Williams with Nike. And we see this trend in Cape Town too.
5: What about the growth of women's sports? That's playing a role too. If I think of a tournament like Wimbledon, it's not only the strawberries and cream and, of course, the tennis, but I also somehow associate jewelry with particularly women's tennis players.
21: That's right. So women drive over 42% of the high-end activewear market, with partnerships like Tiffany & Co., you mentioned jewelry, signing tennis star Emma Raducanu, Prada backing the Chinese women's football team. These are examples that come to mind. So the rise of women's sport is definitely playing a role, yes. And women's sport has been identified as a primary major growth vector for luxury in general. So that's a brilliant point.
5: I do know. I have certain well-to-do friends who are making their way up in business and finance. And there are certain places that you just have to be seen. And the golf course is one of that. Historically, golf and tennis have been linked to luxury brands and the higher life.
21: That's true, but it's shifting into other areas. So golf, as you say, historically is associated with a high-end lifestyle and, you know, the luxury of having time to play golf, let alone. But rugby players are also starting to collaborate with the luxury market. So I did a bit of digging around to see how rugby players are doing in the luxury brand marketing sector. Starting in France, Antoine Dupont, the French captain, Olympian gold medalist. He is an ambassador, a global ambassador for Louis Vuitton. Dan Carter, the All Black rugby legend, is a fashionista in his own right, affiliated with Tag Heuer, and has been spotted at the front row in Paris Fashion Week recently. Our very own double World Cup winning captain, Sia, maintains a prominent luxury partnership with a premium car brand, Mercedes-Benz, as do Lukayo Am and Makazole Mampimpi. Sasha Feinberg and Ngomo Zulu is also crossing over from protege into high-end lifestyle icon, most notably serving as the regional face for the French luxury and fragrant house Rabanne, formerly known as Paco Rabanne, now known as Rabanne, and as well as featuring in Adidas campaigns and Garnier commercials.
5: Bianca, don't sleep on Damien Willemse. If you were just to search or go search his Instagram, the sartorial choices of Damian Willemse. The man has style. Along with Makazoli Mapimpi, they are definitely well and truly, as the kids say, flossing. Do the kids still say flossing these days? But they're well and truly flossing and definitely style for days. So don't sleep on them.
21: Absolutely. At the halfway line, everyone is on fleek.
5: Bianca Resnikoff, Cape Talk style and design correspondent. I'll chat to you next week.
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5: Glenda says, I have heard more about the low-flying planes than about the rugby score. I'm not even a rugby fan. I barely know who won. All that you should know is that we'll win again next Saturday, FNB Stadium. A couple of voice notes.
22: This is a country with a great history and a great tradition of protest. What is not conceivable is that nobody has yet started a protest against the unbelievable strain placed on young people by the subject of mathematics. I don't think any of the different areas or fields of mathematics that are given to children to learn and then apply are understood by the very teachers that teach the subjects, not to mention what the practical use of those are. I think it's time for us to protest against mathematics and the way that it's taken over the lives of schools. I think it's the revenge of the nerds, but maybe that's being ungrateful. What it really must happen is there must be a massive resistance against this, because I don't know who the people are who benefit from this dominance of one subject, which I must say I was not very good at, so perhaps I should not be talking about it. Maybe there's a mathematician out there who wants to agree with me, or is that too much to ask?
5: I was not good at maths. I went to maths. I didn't do maths. It took me, well, 35 years to discover the utility of maths. And now I love maths. I flunked maths. I, in fact, catered and I drew up a matric subject list so that I would actually have done more than what the required six subjects. I did seven or eight subjects. So I passed matric. But knowing that I was going to fail maths, I absolutely hated it. Now I fully appreciate the utility of maths in the language of the universe, but also in its problem-solving abilities. We need more maths. We don't need fewer students doing mathematics. We need more students doing mathematics, but we also need more teachers to adequately to convey simply that utility, that wonder, that interest. And I wish I had that in standard 7 to standard 10. I wish I had more of that inspiration on how to do why we need maths. I think we need more instead of less. Let's fit in two more voice notes.
23: I listened to your show this morning, and as I was driving my kids to school, I heard that you have a cat situation. I also have a cat 22 situation. My neighbors have cats. I don't have cats by choice, but I seem to be dealing with a big problem here. My yard is full of cat poop. I really don't know what to do with the situation. I feel like I want to be a very good neighbor and tell my neighbors that, look, you own cats, so you must keep your cats. Or maybe whenever I see a cat poo, please come and clean up the cat poo. I don't want to be to look like a snob, but I feel like this is becoming too much for me. Please, any advice on what to do with a situation like this? Because really, it's really becoming too serious for me. I don't know what to do. Please help.
5: We'll resurrect this conversation tomorrow. What to do about the wandering neighbor's cats? And hopefully by the time I get home, that cat who has squatted in my backyard for the last 2 weeks, hopefully is gone by then. But that's the show. Clarence Ford is up next with Views and News. I'll see you tomorrow, 6 a.m., bright and early. Hope you have a good one. Bye-bye.
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2: Good morning, I'm Natalie Malchas. Exhaustion continues to disrupt service delivery in Cape Town, with 15 city projects currently affected, and at least 5 of those have been stopped altogether. A further 17 projects have been affected by the interference of so-called business forums, with 2 of these projects brought to a halt. The city says extortion has become a major and growing crisis targeting businesses, municipal services and development in informal settlements. Ntuthuzelo Nene has more.
3: Criminal networks, often referred to as construction mafia, allegedly demand money or jobs from contractors, delaying projects worth hundreds of millions of rand. The problem turned deadly in 2023 when city official Wendy Kloppers was murdered at a housing project in Delft. Kloppers was allegedly killed after the city refused to give in to gangsters demanding work from contractors at the project. Safety and Security MMC JP Smith says Delft remains a major hotspot.
6: The projects in Delft with the road refurbishment, which have repeatedly been stopped to the point where the contractors walked away from those projects and we had to find new contractors.
3: Smith says the city is now relying on security escorts to keep work going. But he says this is not a long-term solution and is calling for those behind the extortion to be arrested and prosecuted. Ntuthuzelo Nene, Eyewitness News.
2: Metro police have arrested a drunk driver after catching him asleep behind the wheel on the N2 highway. The man's car had blocked the right turning lane at the on-ramp to Jakes Gerville Drive from the N2 on Saturday afternoon. When the officers approached him, his slurred speech and the smell of alcohol led to his immediate arrest. Here's the Mako member for Safety and Security, JP Smith.
24: It is shocking to think that the driver was so inebriated that he couldn't keep his vehicle going or stay awake behind the wheel. Drunk driving puts lives at risk and shatters families. Luckily, he was arrested before that happened, and hopefully the courts will ensure that there is appropriate consequences for his actions.
2: Parliament's impeachment committee will resume its work today following President Cyril Ramaphosa putting another spanner in the works by objecting to the committee's choice of evidence leader. The committee will receive a legal opinion on the weight of Ramaphosa's objection to Durban advocate Tantazani Madonsela leading the Section 89 inquiry into the events that unfolded following the theft of $580,000 from his Limpopo farm in 2020. Tomorrow, Ramaphosa will finally have his day in court to challenge the independent panel report on the Palapala saga, and which has led to him facing impeachment. Lindsay Dentinger has the details.
25: As legal challenges against Parliament's impeachment inquiry unfold in the courts, the committee is still grappling with setting up the parameters for the inquiry. Despite Parliament being all but ready to appoint an evidence leader at its last meeting, President Ramaphosa raised objections that advocate Madonsela is conflicted, owing to legal advice he had offered to the ANC on the impeachment matter, and because Ramaphosa had removed him from serving on the Judicial Service Commission. Committee Chairperson Makashule Gane says MPs will take advice from Parliament's lawyers on how to proceed.
26: We're also going to have move closer to finalising the terms of reference for the committee.
25: MPs had previously expressed unhappiness that the draft document presented by Parliament's lawyers had oversimplified their intentions. Meanwhile, the Western Cape High Court will tomorrow consider Ramaphosa's arguments that the 2022 report, which forms the basis for the inquiry, is fatally flawed and should be set aside. Lindsay Dentlinger, Eyewitness News, Parliament.
2: Just weeks after building a makeshift bridge, the community of Mafarafara village in Limpopo is again cut off from a nearby clinic after the structure collapsed. In July, EWN reported that residents had built the bridge using wooden logs, sticks and corrugated iron sheets to connect 2 remote villages in the region. The structure provided a vital link for residents, allowing people from one village to access a local clinic situated across a swollen river. Alfara Mashwana has more.
27: While the bridge was wobbly and evidently unsafe, it's
2: Parts of the Western Cape affected by storms earlier this year. The Bontebok National Park has now been reopened to the public. The Minister of Forestry, Fisheries and the Environment, David Mania, visited the park and received a briefing on its recovery following severe flooding of the Breda River back in May. The total cost of repairs to the damage is estimated to reach 12.3 million rand.
7: The road has been repaired in record time, with stronger reinforcing forming part of the rehabilitation project, and a large amount of the debris carried by the flooding river has been removed from the accommodation area.
2: Moving to the markets, gold is trading at $4,427.69 an ounce. The rand's 16.11 to the dollar, 21.82 to the pound, 18.70 to the euro, and Brent crude is trading at $91.27 a barrel.
8: On the N1 outgoing, there's an accident after Gilbertson, so you can expect delays. In Claremont, there's an accident at Main and Grove Roads, and in Brooklyn on Coburg Road South at Piet Gerber Street.
2: A partly cloudy day is forecast for the city today, with a low of 10 and a high of 19 degrees. The top story this hour: extortion continues to disrupt service delivery in Cape Town, with 15 city projects currently affected and at least 5 of those stopped altogether.
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9: Happy Spring Day. It is 7 minutes past 9 o'clock in the year. It is spring, and it certainly feels that way today. The sun is out again. And yeah, Lester reminded us that it's meteorological spring day. It's convenient for spring to start on the 1st of September. Others, of course, celebrate spring with the equinox that is scheduled around about the 21st to 22nd of September, and on that particular day and night is of equal length, and of course daylight outshines moonlight for the next 6 months from around about the 21st and 22nd. But it is spring day, and I hope it not only brings a spring into your step, but a spring into your mind, maybe new beginnings. That's what it's all about. Yeah, dramatic evidence led at Madlanga yesterday, and more is expected today on Spring Day. We're going to have One Eye on Related Matters at 8 minutes past nine. Welcome to Views and News. My name's Clarence. We're together till 12.
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9: Yeah, and what will we be talking about? We've spoken about the spekboom, this miracle plant. We're going to focus on the spekboom again. We'll talk to Leonie Uber, and she's framing, in fact, her investigative reporting on South Africa's emerging spekboom restoration sector. She reports, or she frames the initiative as a high-stakes gold rush. We are going to talk about the interest in spekboom, especially as it relates to carbon credits. So watch out for that conversation with science writer Leonie Uber at about 9:40. Money Sense, it is spring day. Clean up your finances, proposes Rory Brackner of the Dosh Guide, and he'll join us at about 10 o'clock. At 10:30, philosophically speaking, do we own our success? We're going to talk luck versus merit philosophically with Dr. Hedy Madison, our go-to philosopher, at about 10:30. And of course, there's always lots of discovery when we have that conversation. So let's turn our luck around on Spring Day, right here on Views and News.
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9: And, of course, you are invited to join the conversation via WhatsApp on 072-567-1567. And you can call at any time on 021-446-0567. We'll prioritize your call on that number. Just call us and tell us what's important to you. Maybe it's not the stuff that we have prioritized for your attention today. Maybe there are, and I'm sure there are, very many other things that you want to put on the agenda. You're welcome. Just call that number and we'll listen to you. That's what it's all about. It's a spring day, so we're going to start off the day with a bit of a song related to Spring. Bill Evans, a beautiful musician, composed it back in 1977, but it was only released after his death. A beautiful song about Spring, and he teams up with Tony Bennett on this version. I hope Joe, our technical producer, is going to allow us just a little more than a minute of it. But I hope this is going to be a fitting start to a month of, what is it, rejuvenation? Is that what spring is all about? Let's take a listen.

0: in spring.
1: Isn't that just awesome? Thank you, Joe. Joe gave us more than a minute, because I wanted more than a minute just to drive it home. It is absolutely amazing. Just two masters absolutely stripping away the rhythm section, and an intimate duet coming through over there. And of course, a song covered by very many people. You Must Believe in Spring, Tony Bennett and Bill Evans. Just beautiful. Of course, Tony Bennett bringing a grounding of sorts, a raw human vulnerability. And it does shift the tone of the song entirely. Of course, interpreted in very many ways. But I always go back to this particular version. There's Eddie Gomez that does a great version with Bill Evans as well. But yeah, Bennett doesn't sing over Evans. They just interplay lots of space and a lot of beauty. You Must Believe in Spring. Just like the rose that is waiting to bloom, I guess. The only thing that they get wrong in that song is that they refer to May, which is, of course, spring in the Northern Hemisphere, is it? Yeah, I guess. But it's our turn in September, and the roses, I guess, are on their way. Your news anchor through till 12 o'clock is Natalie Malchus. She's in the studio. She'll tell us about the news diary, the important stories that she'll bring to our attention during the course of her time on the news beat. Good morning, Natalie. Welcome.
2: Thanks so much, Clarence. I have another jam-packed diary for you. A lot of it is legal stuff. We'll start, though, in Parliament with the impeachment committee. It resumes its work today after the president objected to the person that most MPs agreed should lead the evidence in this inquiry. They're back to work and starting this process from the top. This is ahead of the president's challenge in court tomorrow. So there's a lot of impeachment conversation happening in the next day or two. Staying in Parliament, we've also got the ad hoc committee that continues its deliberations on the draft report. As I mentioned, it's still very much an interim, a draft, a preliminary document. It hasn't yet been rubber stamped and issued. In fact, parallel to the ad hoc committee's work, we've got the Madlanga Commission. Now, yesterday we heard from the KZN Hawks head and one of the senior Hawks officials, and there was a lot of talk about whether Feroz Khan would appear. He's already postponed and pushed out his appearances for a number of different reasons, and today is D-Day. This would have been the day that he shows up, and we'll only actually know that in the next 40 minutes if he's actually in the seat before the commissioners, although his lawyers have already indicated that they want to push this out one more time. But whether he'll be there in person remains to be seen. We'll bring you that when it kicks off at about 10 o'clock. And then in court, we're following Joe Sibanyone, the Mpumalanga taxi boss. He's in court with at least three others in his attempted murder and money laundering case. And the Nafeez Modak trial continues in the Western Cape High Court. And we're expecting to hear more details into the assassination of Nicholas Yerskap, the Hawks official here in Cape Town, who died in 2019, and details into initially three failed attempts at a hit on anti-gang detective Charles Kinnear, and then the assassination of the anti-gang detective outside his Bishop Leavis home in 2020. So the MODAC trial is expected to be quite exciting today, Clarence. We'll bring you that and so much more.
1: Yeah, I've no doubt. This Madlanga Commission of Inquiry, I mean, yesterday was quite dramatic, evidence-led and questions asked, I think. Chaskelson cutting to the chase and making, Lieutenant Colonel Dina Govender very uncomfortable. 37 cash deposits into an account in one day should be difficult to explain. And he claims that it comes from his mother-in-law.
2: Which Buseni Madlanga had actually said is painful. To stand at the ATM, Inspector Govender's words, it took about an hour. To stand there for an hour making 37 transactions, in Justice Madlanga's words, that's painful. That's not an easy or simple task. it's painful.
1: Yeah, so there was suspicious cash and money laundering allegations that came through. I think that was the one big one. Of course, the relationship with Timmy Marimutu, a very interesting little character that has appeared on the radar at Mdlanga as well. And then, of course, there was the alleged KZN hits and police misconduct. That is that Dina Govender is allegedly a part of as well. And I think some more of that is going to be playing out there. Very, very interesting stuff indeed. But we're not like kind of shocked anymore, are we? You're not shocked.
2: We're not shocked. Even staying with Govender's testimony yesterday, the claims that Senzo Mkhunu, minister on special leave, police minister on special leave, had in a telephonic conversation, a recent telephonic conversation, had allegedly said, go ahead and implicate KZN Police Commissioner Nhlanhla Mkhwanazi, pin all of the extrajudicial shootings on him and his orders. Yeah. Even that did not shock anymore.
1: Okay, so there's going to be, and of course I told you yesterday that there was rumour over the weekend that Feroz Khan, the general, was readmitted to hospital for very severe post-traumatic stress disorder. He was shot, and that, of course, prevented his, or disabled his appearance at Mdlanga Commission. Now he's been discharged from hospital after that shooting, but he's come down with a severe bout of post-traumatic stress disorder, and his short-term memory, quote-unquote, is significantly impacted. So, yeah, that is something to keep your eye on as well. But Natalie's on the detail, and she'll do it for you if you have more important things to do than Mdlanga today at 20 minutes past 9 o'clock. Lots of conversation around the planes yesterday, or yeah, the Airlink flyover on Saturday. I know Errol spoke to John yesterday afternoon, and he's dropped us a voice note on the same topic. I've looked at the WhatsApp line, and the debate is still raging here in the studio on that WhatsApp line on this particular issue. So let's take a listen to Errol's voice note before we go on.
0: Good morning, Clary. And the listeners. Clary, talking about taking risks with those two planes flying over the stadium. It was good to see, though. I wonder who else remembers that fateful day in May of 1971 when three South African Air Force jets took to the sky in the mist. Qualified, highly decorated pilots took the risk of flying in the mist and flew straight into Devil's Peak. 11 died instantly. Thank you.
1: Yeah, it can happen to the best of pilots, I guess. The conversation raging, and it comes with a lot of permutations these days. Questions around, of course, the carbon footprint that it leaves. Is it worth it? Is the end worth the means? And I think from a marketing perspective, yes, indeed. But when you look at carbon footprint and stuff like that, then the means will be the end. So there's that counter argument. And I think it's a very, very solid counter argument as well. An independent investigation of sorts by News 24 as well. They've done their own thing in the absence of authoritative commentary from the South African Civil Aviation Authority. And it does appear from the News 24 article that this was the lowest flyby of the very many flybys that we've seen in South Africa. So, yeah, I don't know if you want to continue to comment on that, but you're absolutely welcome. I don't know if there is a new opinion on this matter, but if there is, I will certainly share it. And then Peter, Weatherman Pete, says the spring equinox in Cape Town, South Africa, Wednesday, the 23rd of September at exactly 2:05 a.m. At that particular moment, 2:05 in the morning, that is when, of course, the sun is above the equator and both northern and southern hemispheres bask equally in its glory. That's when day and night are of equal length. And from that moment on, it's just a moment, equinox. From that moment on, we benefit more so than the northern hemisphere from the sun's presence.
3: 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WhatsApp Clarence.
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1: Okay, it is time for our community news. This is hyper-local stories, essentially, that have communities talking. And we're going to go to the community of Retreat, specifically. Retreat residents opposing a proposed low-fee school. They're calling for a green space to be preserved. Keenan Haramsa, People's Post journalist, has penned this article. Tell us about this school, Keenan, and welcome. It's good to have you.
5: Oh, good morning, Clarence, and to all the listeners. So there is a proposal for a school development on city-owned land bounded by 10th Avenue near Franz Moroni Street and Victoria Road. The plan is to build a low-fee high school on this land. And just some a group of residents, more on the senior side, are just fearing for the level of noise and the traffic congestion and just the disruption that this could bring to their neighborhood, because a large part of them felt this was their retirement now. And they're not opposed to a school. They just hope the city could have or could find alternative land for the school. So there is a slight issue with this development proposal.
1: Okay, so this is in what the community considers to be a green space that needs to be preserved. Tell us about some of the special qualities of the space that they're looking to secure.
5: Oh, yes. So approximately the area is just under 15,000 meters squared, and the land is currently zoned as an open space. But according to one of the residents, she feels it's a green zone because it's a beautiful park. There is some slight rubble at some sections of the field.
1: Yeah, and there's very few little green lungs in that part of the world. I'm familiar with it. I can understand why people would want to keep it as such. So how much land is actually up for sale for the school? You've identified the space.

0: in meter squared.
1: Okay,
0: That's
1: so
0: the total area.
1: Okay, and they're saying that would be a significant impact on that green lung. So why are some of the residents concerned about the school development? Is it just the preservation of that green lung?
0: So some of the residents, their queries are there's a fear of an increased noise in the area now with the development, traffic congestion with the trucks and buses. One of the residents I spoke to also is very concerned for the mental well-being and just the level of care for one of the loved ones, because the one resident is caring for 86-year-old mother, and she just is frightened for the school bells and just the new activity will unsettle her. And one of the residents also said they rest peacefully within the day, and it's a very quiet neighborhood. And also one of the residents is caring for a critically ill husband who has leukemia. So a lot of them feel this it's just a peaceful atmosphere now. So they're just a bit fearful of how the school development and the buzz could unsettle their loved ones.
1: Okay, but they're partial to having the school in the community. They've even identified an alternative space. Tell us about the alternative space that they would prefer the school to be built on.
0: So one of the reasons I spoke to said she wondered why back in her day the former Princess Fly Primary School, why wasn't that land proposed in Retreat, or the open land near the KFC? In Retreat. That's one of the options she gave.
1: I believe that you did interact with a counsellor representing that community and with the Western Cape Education Department. What came from that interaction?
0: Oh, yes. So Ward 72 Councillor Mr. Kevin Southgate supports the proposal. He also feels it will bring the need for additional school capacity and open the door to educational opportunities that would otherwise not have been available to many learners. And the WCD said, although it is an independent school initiative, they also support educational opportunities and are also addressing enrollment pressures through their rapid school build program.
1: And the public, have they been approached about this development? Did they comment on the proposal in the lead-up to this particular matter?
0: So according to the city, there was a proposal that was advertised for public comment on the 4th of July last year. And according to the city, there was no objections received, and a second round of the advertisements will be published to allow further public comment.
1: Okay, I think it's an important story, and it's always great when, of course, communities rally and also propose constructively alternatives that maybe were not considered sufficiently. I know there's a voice note on this topic as well, but thank you, Keenan Haramsa of the People's Post. You want to go and find that article today if the information impacts your well-being. The People's Post is where you'll find it. Let's take a listen to JC's voice note.
2: Clarence, listening to your interview on the school on First Avenue, I think, you know, it's quite disconcerting. There's also a school being built in Constantia, Plumstead area, where there's a proposed school. And yes, it's a dog park at the moment. It's a green space. Everybody, but we don't have schools. I just don't. I know people are like, and I know old residents in Retreat are now saying, oh, but my retirement and noise, and can the city not find alternative land? Where? Every time people find, it seems that, that every time land is found, it's just everyone's up and out. Everyone's complaining, we need schools, but then everyone wants to complain, oh, we need green spaces. The available land is the green spaces. But yeah, I walk my dog in that dog park in Constantia, but we need schools almost more than we need.
1: I think the point is made, JC. Thank you very much for that. Maybe you have a comment. You're welcome via WhatsApp at 072-567-1567. It's 9:30, Eyewitness News Headlines. Here's Natalie Mulhouse.
3: Thank you, Clarence. Good morning. The DA in the Western Cape is calling on police and the SANDF to urgently investigate an incident in Mitchells Plain in which a soldier allegedly assaulted a female resident. A video of the recent incident has been shared widely on social media. In it, a Defence Force member can be heard swearing at a woman before hitting her during an altercation.

0: Self-proclaimed political fixer Brown Mokgosi returns to the Johannesburg Magistrates Court for his fourth bail bid. Mokgosi brought the application on what he says are new facts. He was arrested in May for allegedly staging his own assassination attempt. His bail has been denied three times, with the state opposing his release for several reasons, including allegedly lying about his residential address. And Metro Police have arrested a drunk driver after catching him asleep behind the wheel on the N2 highway. The man's car had blocked the right turning lane at the on-ramp to Jake's Gerwel Drive from the N2 on Saturday afternoon. When the officers approached him, his slurred speech and the smell of alcohol led to his immediate arrest. We'll have more on these and other stories at 10 or as it happens.
1: EWN Traffic.
0: On the N1 outgoing, there's an accident after Gil Basson. The vehicles are on the left shoulder. You can expect delays there. In Constantia, there's an accident involving a cyclist on Kendall Road and Spanshamat River Road. And in Brooklyn, there's an accident on Kuburg Road South at Pietgroble Road. And on the N2 incoming, traffic slows down from Bunga Avenue. Natalie Malchas, Eyewitness News, traffic.
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3: Welcome back. It is 9:33. Views and News it is. And at this time, Barbara Friedman joins us in the studio. Barbara with Barb's Wire, her top three trending stories on social media. And by golly, they are interesting. You want to take a listen? Welcome, Barbara.
4: Yeah, morning, Clarence. There were so many this morning. I had like so many to choose from, and then I've got to like decide how to whittle them down. And I sometimes don't know that I make the right choices. But this one did catch my eye, and it has gone viral. It's a video of a woman. She was in New York's Times Square yesterday afternoon, Monday afternoon, and she started randomly. She drew out these two big black knives and was sort of almost like twirling around, and she stabbed two people, what seemingly randomly. One was a man, a 68-year-old man who was walking out of the subway with his wife, and then another was, I think, a 39-year-old woman. One of the victims died. The other was severely injured. And people along the way were then calling the cops because this woman was twirling around and with these knives, and they then surrounded her, the cops, and they asked her to put down her weapons. She actually refused. She said, I'm not dropping anything. I would rather kill you, both of you, she said to the cops. And they then tasered her, and you can actually hear in the video the buzzing of the tasers, and she walked right through that, and they dropped her. They shot her, and she died. So there's obviously a lot of debate online about should cops, and there were quite a lot of them at this point, should these New York cops have, because they say this woman seemingly has a history of mental illness, and you can just see it's not normal behavior. But what do you do? Other people are saying, well done, New York cops, well done, you know, men and women in blue. But it just feels really sad and tragic to me. Both for the victims, obviously, and that she could have done a lot more damage, but also that was the outcome for someone who clearly was definitely in some sort of delusional state, it looks to me, at that point. That, what do? They try to taser her. They did tell her to drop her knives. And in the end, they dropped her with a gun.
3: Yeah, we got a mental health condition, so we can't necessarily... She's not going to act rationally. I think that we can assume. Okay. And is the bullet then the way to stop
4: exactly
3: a person who is not in a rational state?
4: Yeah. If this was your family member, loved one, who you knew wasn't well, who ended up in that situation, wouldn't you be kind of trying to say, wouldn't you be wondering if there was a better way to manage the situation?
3: I've seen some such situations play out in the East. I mean, these are the videos that you get on socials. And there's a different way that they... I know I saw one ninja kind of tackle.
4: she was being quite ninja. There was one bit of the video where she literally was like swinging her knives around. They were big black knives.
3: Yeah, but they have these little boards, you know, and multiple officers approach the board and you can't necessarily...
4: sort of thing.
3: Yeah. I've seen that kind of response to it as well.
4: Yeah, but I mean, I'm not a cop.
3: It's a sad story.
4: It is a sad story. I mean, I can't sit here on my armchair and say this is what I think should be done, but it seems tragic to me that was the outcome. And it's obviously Times Square. It was yesterday afternoon, Monday afternoon, in the middle of the day, Times Square, lots of people, tourists around. Obviously not a good look for all. And the second story,
3: Randall says, what about shooting in the leg, in the knee?
4: I always wonder about that. Like, haven't you got time to aim at a slightly less lethal spot on the body? I don't know. Maybe, you know, you as a cop are trained in a suit. I honestly don't have answers for this.
3: There's questions about police training now, you say.
4: People online are saying, surely there's better training than this.
3: Okay.
4: Then moving on to the second story, and I just want to be clear that this is not exactly something that everyone is doing. You know, it's so funny when these stories go viral. This story is about what they're calling pheromone maxing, M-A-X-X-I-N-G. Now, you might have heard of looks maxing and all these trends. It's where these young guys do a lot of work to themselves and beautify themselves to look perfect. And now there's a trend called pheromone maxing. Some people are calling it stink maxing. What is this? It's TikTok's latest viral trend, dating trend, and that's making people kind of go, that's very ick. So the idea is that these mostly young men, and this is, I've watched the viral posts, they skip showers, deodorant, because they believe their natural scent will make them more attractive. And before everyone goes, surely that's not everyone, every Gen Z-er. Of course it's not. It's obviously a niche online. You know how these things grow amongst a sort of certain group of people in a generation. And it's very much a niche community. It also gets the rage bait reaction. So everybody then, they almost want to get that kind of reaction, right? But still, it does raise the debate or the question about there's no magic, you know this idea of pheromones. I remember reading about it when I was young, this idea that your natural scent is what's going to attract, you know, a date or the opposite sex or whatever it is. And, you know, experts say, yeah, sure, there's some truth to it, but it probably isn't, it's not going to go away if you have a shower. And other people saying, look, if you need to do that to get a date, maybe your pheromones are not the issue here. You know, maybe there's another reason that you're struggling to get a date. But it is quite fascinating to see these young guys going online and actually discussing how they're not showering or using deodorant. And some of them, and please turn your ears off for this, drinking their own urine.
3: Sure.
4: Apparently is also part of this trend.
3: Sure.
4: Because it apparently makes your pheromones smell stronger. Trust me on this, I wouldn't go on a date with you. So I don't know if it's something that maybe your kids
3: I'm just wondering how they would view you as a potential kind of date for them.
4: But I mean, at least it's not a real worldwide phenomenon. I think it is quite a niche, but of course it's gone viral because these things do. So now it's getting a whole lot of discussion when probably just some weird corner of the internet's algorithm, right?
3: Well, maybe people just need to talk to each other a little more.
4: Well, that's exactly the point they're making. If you want to date successfully,
3: you've got to put your phone down.
4: Try and actually like have a conversation. Try and be you. I don't think like not showering for a week before your date is really like the magic bullet, right?
3: Yeah, I don't think I would go that route either. But
4: yes,
3: yeah.
4: Yes. And then finally, you've heard me speak about Punch the, and I always get it wrong, the makeke monkey in Japan. We've spoken about him many times when he went viral with his stuffed orange toy orangutan when he was orphaned and he was a sad little monkey in the zoo. And then it was his birthday a little bit a while ago and that went viral. And now it's gone viral again because Punch the Great, which is the name of his own Instagram account, which honestly, if you want to smile today in this awful world we're living in, please go to Instagram and type in Punch the Great and go and look at his Instagram account, because honestly, it is the most sweetest thing you've ever seen. He is a real little baby. Recently, he discovered swimming. He is the most brilliant little swimmer, and there's such cute videos of him swimming. But the big news at the moment is that the zoo is closing down the Monkey Mountain area for very important renovations. They're doing a lot of really great things to the whole area, the landscape, the soil. It's going to be closed for the whole of September. And the monkeys will be kept in a sort of an area, but off-site. In other words, not in the public realm. So it's not like the monkeys are going anywhere. But yesterday was the last day that crowds could go and see Punch and his buddies in the zoo in Japan. And he was on form. And 3,000 people arrived at the zoo to see, it's the Ichikawa Zoo in Japan. And 3,000 people arrived to see him and say goodbye to him. And he, you know, he just obviously knows he's quite famous, because he did sit and like look at all the people that were coming to watch him. And it's just an incredibly sweet story. So if you want to go and watch some really cute videos of this little oak, go to his Instagram account, Punch the Great, and have a look at him swimming and just living his best life. And when you think of where he started, you know, he became a symbol for the world. I mean, people were ready to fly to the zoo, remember, they were going to go and adopt him. He became the emotional support animal for the whole world. And he still is. And it's just amazing to me that this little animal can still have so much fame and so much love from the world. And it just always makes me think about primates in particular. I don't know if you ever, primates and us, we just have a connection, right? And they just seem to bring out something in us, which is understandable, because I mean, I know we're quite a few percentage apart, but it feels, which is a lot in genetics, I know, but the number always sounds quite small. Like they are us, we are them, in a way. He is like a little baby though, and you just wish, you know, you just want to adopt him,
3: yeah,
4: take him home with you.
3: Yeah, I've seen that kind of response to primates. I wish sometimes that we could do the kind of same thing with each other, a little more so.
4: This is true.
3: I think we feel less threatened animals that aren't human.
4: And if you look at our baboons and the way they parent, and if you've ever gone in to watch any of the troops, I mean, they're just the most wonderful parents.
3: Yeah.
4: We could take a few lessons from that too.
3: For sure. Interesting, we spoke in our community news segment about retreat residents opposing a proposed low-fee school to be built in their community. I see there's a couple of comments in from the Bergfleet community. The proposed Tokai High School is planned for up to 1,120 learners in the middle of an established residential area, and the people are up in arms over there. Reinhardt also sent me a post related to Bergfleet new school in the Plumstead area. I think that could also be referring to that particular school. Where should they build it? I mean, it should be servicing the communities. Surely you don't want your kids to be traveling too far to go to a high school. I'm not quite certain if I understand it. Are the issues low-fee schools? Are they schools? I don't know. Maybe you have a view on it. You're welcome via WhatsApp and 0725671567. We have a school right next door to us, in fact. It's on one of those green lungs as well. And the school has appropriated recently a very substantial portion, but small in comparison to the entire portion, but a very substantial portion of that green lung for a sports field. And I think the compromise has been met with a kind of agreement by the local community. So I think there's got to be some give and take. There's got to be a little compromise by and large. But keep your views coming through. It is 9:45. We're going to speak about the spekboom. It's the first component in a three-part investigation of spekboom-led ecosystem restoration in South Africa. And it's part of an award-winning collaboration between independent science writer Leonie Hubert, the Stellenbosch University School for Climate Studies, and the Henry Tumalo Foundation, which supports investigative journalism in South Africa. So we're going to talk essentially about South Africa's Albany thicket biome. It's been severely degraded by decades of livestock grazing, especially goat farming, and it has left approximately 1.5 million hectares in need of restoration. Leonie Hubert will lead us in related conversation. It is 9:46, and if you want to put any questions to Leonie, you're welcome via WhatsApp 0725671567. You can call on 0214460567. Leonie, welcome back. It's always good to be able to chat with you, and we'll have this conversation next.
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3: Cape Talk looks forward to welcoming you to our next edition of Front Row Sessions. 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They're up close and personal. With me, Clarence, it's an intimate concert following the show at our studios. 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
3: And we welcome Leonie Hubert. It's great to have you, Leonie, science writer extraordinaire.
11: Morning, Clarence. It's lovely to be back on your show. I've been on the road for 2 years now in the time that you and I have had occasional conversations. So that's quite a lot of kilometers under the hood.
3: I would imagine. But you really get up close and personal with nature, and in a way that is really enlightening to us mere mortals. But, you know, and I think we've spoken about Spekboom in the past to the extent that I've actually kind of grown quite a bit in my garden. But we often think of Spekboom as a miracle plant. Is that silver bullet?
11: There's a lovely, lovely folklore around Spekboom, that it's this major sort of carbon mop-up machine. And it's not entirely true, although I do think it gives the plant some good PR. the reality is that, so Spekboom is indigenous to the Albany thicket biome,
3: yes,
11: which has lots of similar sort of woody trees, but are very slow growing. This one is unusual in that it is a succulent and it is able to grow very quickly and in very sort of damaged landscapes and during droughts when other trees that are its sort of family trees, similar trees, can't grow as fast. So really what it does is it allows an ecosystem that's badly damaged to recover quickly if you plant a whole lot of it across the landscape.
12: Okay.
11: And as it does that, it draws down carbon from the atmosphere. Not any more carbon than the other plants would if they were growing alongside it, but this one can grow where the others can't. And now because the world's economy has put a price on carbon, we can now draw on carbon markets to pay for ecosystem restoration. So that really is the backstory of specworm planting. Some who have been following this lovely sort of the folklore around specworm is that for about two decades now, restoration ecologists have been looking very closely at this specific ecosystem, Albany Thicket, which is mostly in the Eastern Cape. And these are areas that, yes, have been very heavily degraded, but now they've managed to build up a business model where they can show financiers how much carbon a system can draw down as it recovers, and therefore ask financiers to foot the bill ahead of the time, to loan money to pay for ecosystem restoration, and then get the money back in the form of carbon credits later. So it's a really innovative business model. And I think what makes this specific story so interesting is that even though Albany Thicket is a tiny ecosystem, I mean, it only makes up sort of 2.4% of South Africa's footprint, natural footprint, and yet it is such a significant case study, hyper-local, hyper-niche, and yet it has managed to draw the attention of the World Bank and some other really hefty global north financiers who are seeing the business opportunity to fund this ecosystem restoration.
3: So specworm can what? Rekindle ecosystems in its indigenous environment. It cannot necessarily do that outside of the Eastern Cape and the Western Cape. Is that also
11: correct? Okay. Yeah. So yeah, absolutely. So this must only it's. I think of it as parts of these ecosystems have they're like a burn patient that need skin grafts, life-saving skin grafts. The mass planting of specworm in the short term can help those skin grafts take place. And then hopefully the wider ecosystem will recover, but it will take decades or even centuries. But you're absolutely right. It needs to be planted only in the communities where it is indigenous.
3: Right.
11: And I think so where the transparency and the governance issue comes in, and this is what, you know, I basically have just wrapped up a huge five-part investigation into this. The work has to be done. There's no question about that. The immediate sort of governance and democracy concerns here are that it needs to be done correctly. And that requires expert knowledge. It requires ethical practitioners and it requires transparency. And so I have a three-part series coming out in the US publication Monga Bay at the moment, and then I've got a few others coming out later which really do a deep dive into what it means to have transparency around a ecosystem restoration project like this, where we're now talking millions and millions and millions of US dollars coming
3: in. We're talking nearly 1.5 billion South African rand. This is the big money inflows, and of course science writer Leonie Joubert writes, South Africa's new gold rush, big money, high stakes, and emerging specworm restoration sector. 1.5 billion from a Singapore headquartered Imperative Global Solutions, backed by $25 million, World Bank, Amazon also in there. The big players are looking for those carbon credits, and you're saying specworm they are seeing as a great means for them to acquire those credits.
11: So yeah, this is really interesting. So for the past 20 years, there've been a number of specworm related projects that have been in operation, and they really are very small. What happens now with suddenly the World Bank getting interested in this new big developer Imperative, they basically take what was artisanal. Think of miners panning for gold. These guys make it industrial scale. So if you think of the footprint, the hectares that people have been planting until now or looking to plant, think of that as the size of maybe the teacup or the saucer for your teacup. That's really small. Now Imperative comes along with World Bank funding, really big loans from others, and then the backing of the tech giant Amazon. Think of the size of their operation is now like the dinner plate. So that's really big. And so it does mean there is the potential for a lot of money to come into what would otherwise be a stagnant farming economy. There are sections of this land where nothing will grow anymore. It's been so badly damaged. So there is huge opportunity here, and these farmers really do need the restoration work.
3: Sure.
11: But it needs to be done in a way that doesn't inflate the numbers around the carbon drawdown potential. So you don't want to say someone is going to earn 10 million carbon credits on this project when the ecosystem is only going to draw down 5 million tons of carbon, so atmospheric carbon. So it gets complicated, but there's huge opportunity here, but it really has to be done in a transparent way.
3: Sure, and really the deal again, you and critics like yourself, you looking at these global polluters using South African thicket restoration to delay direct emission cuts as well. Now, does that really benefit us?
11: Okay, so here's one of the key problems with how the media has reported on this, and we probably can run out of time. So the third story comes out later this week where it looks at so a lot of claims have been said around Amazon is investing $500 million in the area and blah, blah, blah, and buying sort of half the carbon credits from this project, and none of that is true. Amazon is not offsetting its own emissions either by buying these carbon credits. Basically, what Amazon has done is they have agreed to come on board and de-risk the loans they have guaranteed that they will buy just under 10% of the carbon credits from half of the big Imperative project.
3: We are out of time, you're absolutely right, but I think we've got enough grounds to have you back and to talk the rest of the story as it comes out. Check it out on Monga Bay. Leonie Hubert, a science writer, is always keeping us pretty close to the coalface when it comes to our unraveling planet. At 2 minutes to 10 o'clock, standing by with Eyewitness News at the top of the hour is Natalie Malchus.
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0: Crime Intelligence Deputy Feroz Khan is expected to appear before the Madlanga Commission this morning, but the commission is anticipating a postponement application after his lawyers indicated they would seek a delay. Khan was subpoenaed to appear before the commission facing multiple allegations related to the interference in the criminal justice system. He was reportedly readmitted to hospital over the weekend.
12: Feroz Khan was initially scheduled to testify in June, but was hospitalized days prior, allegedly after sustaining gunshot wounds outside his Johannesburg home.
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13: Hey you! 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For nothing. Gratis. Just like that. And because Muller's don't do things in half measures, it's half off on all their spectacle frames. Buy half a pair of spectacle frames, get the other half free. It's the Muller's half off sale. Muller's Optometrists. See life clearly.
1: This is EWN.
0: Good morning, I'm Natalie Malchus. The Cape Peninsula University of Technology says it will have to explore new sources of income after its council withdrew a proposed 2027 financial recovery plan. The plan was unconditionally withdrawn at a council meeting over the weekend following weeks of student unrest. The plan would have required some students to pay an upfront fee of 7,000 rand for academic and residence registration. The council also agreed to issue transcripts to students with outstanding debt linked to the NSFAS funding cap and welcomed investigations by relevant independent bodies into matters raised by students. Mitle George has more.
14: Management at the Cape Peninsula University of Technology says it respects the council's decision, which was ultimately its call to make. The university had previously told EWN that the proposed recovery plan was aimed at keeping CPUT financially sustainable in the coming years. CPUT spokesperson Lauren Kensley says the institution will now have to look at alternative revenue streams.
15: This is part of the mandate of the Finance Directorate and will always be a priority to ensure the sustainability of a university that services nearly 40,000 students. Some of these options would include on-campus marketing opportunities, venue hiring, and efficient catering systems.
14: The academic program at CPUT remains suspended while the University Senate considers adjustments to the 2026 academic calendar to save the current academic year. Mihle George, Eyewitness News.
0: The DA in the Western Cape has called on the police and the SANDF to investigate an incident in Mitchells Plain in which a soldier allegedly assaulted a resident. A video of the incident was shared widely on social media. In it, a Defence Force member can be seen swearing at a woman before hitting her during an altercation. The official's colleagues are then seen pulling him away. The Western Cape spokesperson on police oversight and community safety, Benedicta Van Minnen, says regardless of the circumstances that preceded the confrontation, members of the SANDF are expected to exercise restraint, professionalism and respect for citizens at all times.
16: The deployment of security forces in communities such as Tafelsig must be focused on protecting residents and confronting the real threats facing these communities, particularly gang violence, organized crime, and the proliferation of illegal firearms. Security personnel should not be turning their aggression towards the very civilians they are deployed to protect.
0: Retired Hawkshead Godfrey Libia is back at the Madlanga Commission for cross-examination. Libia is accused of deploying Hawks officers to interfere in a police operation to arrest murder-accused businessman Katiso Molefe in December 2024. He previously claimed he acted on a call from a concerned civilian, known only as Malcolm X, to verify reports that Hawks impersonators were at the field.
17: I do not know Mr. Katiso Molefe. I was not contacted by Mr. Katiso Molefe. I was contacted by Malcolm X. I directed two senior managers to verify the allegations of persons who were said to be claiming to be members of the DPCI and to have been sent by me.
0: To the courts now, where Yannick Adonis is the co-accused in a trial of alleged gang boss Nafees Modak is expected to take the stand in the Western Cape High Court today. Adonis is one of 15 accused facing charges related to an alleged criminal enterprise and the 2020 murder of anti-gang detective Charles Kinnear. Carlo Peterson has more.
3: Evidence led during a trial within a trial last year links Yannick Adonis to three failed hits on slain top cop Charles Kinnear. The state claims Modak offered to fund a bail application for Adonis while he was behind bars in exchange for carrying out an attack on Kinnear. Adonis disputes aspects of the state's case, claiming he was an informant for former anti-gang unit commander Andre Lincoln, who passed away due to illness last year. Adonis told the court Lincoln was aware of plans to target Kinnear, but orchestrated a failed grenade attack in an attempt to implicate Modak. Those claims were strongly denied by Lincoln during the trial within a trial. Carlo Peterson, Eyewitness News.
0: The IFP's mayoral candidate for eThekwini, Mkululeko Hlengwa, says there's no quick fix to some of the issues facing the coastal city. Hlengwa was announced as the party's pick during a media briefing in Durban yesterday. He's currently the Deputy Minister of Transport, the party's national spokesperson, and has represented the party in Parliament for 14 years. Tabiso Goba has more.
18: As a senior parliamentarian and former chairperson of the Standing Committee of Public Accounts, Nkululeko Hlengwe has had a front row seat to the many problems facing the country's municipalities. Like many mayoral candidates for eThekwini, Hlengwe says the coastal city has not lived up to its full economic potential. He's attributed this partly to poor governance and weak leadership.
19: That potential means very little if it is not converted into results. The eThekwini we envision is a city that works. I am not standing before you promising that every problem will disappear overnight. That would not be honest leadership. The problems before eThekwini have developed over many years. Some will take time.
18: Hlengwe will outline his strategy for eThekwini on the 20th of September when the IFP launches its election manifesto at the Princess Magogo Stadium in KwaMashu. Thabiso Koba, Eyewitness News, Durban.
0: And rehabilitation continues across large parts of the Western Cape affected by storms earlier this year. The Bontebok National Park is now reopened to the public. The Minister of Forestry, Fisheries and the Environment, David Mania, visited the park to receive a briefing update following the severe weather in the Breda River back in May. The total cost of repairs to the damage is estimated to reach 12.3 million rand.
20: The road has been repaired in record time, with stronger reinforcing forming part of the rehabilitation project, and a large amount of the debris carried by the flooding river has been removed from the accommodation area.
0: To the markets now, where gold is trading at $4,427.69 an ounce. The rand 16.11 to the dollar, 21.82 to the pound, 18.70 to the euro, and Brent crude is trading at $91.27 a barrel. In your traffic on the N1 outgoing, there's still that accident being tended to after Gilbason. The vehicles are on the left shoulder and you can expect delays there. In Stramfontein, there's an accident on Baden-Powell Drive and Stramfontein Road. And on the N2 incoming, there's a vehicle broken down in the right lane at Jakes Gadville Drive. It's a partly cloudy day forecast for the city with a low of 10 and a high of 19 degrees. The top story this hour. The Cape Peninsula University of Technology says it will have to explore new sources of income after its council withdrew the proposed 2027 financial recovery plan.
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3: It is spring day. It is 8 minutes past 10 o'clock, the 1st of September. And welcome to the second hour of Views and News. My name is Clarence. And we're going to be talking about spring cleaning our finances. I think hopefully psychologically we are aligned to the day. Or maybe that's going to take some more time. As, of course, day becomes increasingly longer than night. We're going to talk to Rory Brackner of the Dash Guide in a short while. We're going to talk about maybe the psychological drivers that could assist us to get our personal finance onto a more kind of substantial footing. That we're going to do in the first half of this hour. In the second half of this hour, we are going to talk philosophically speaking, and today we're going to ask if we own our success. It is true that much of we are and what happens to us comes down to things completely outside of control, our personal control, that is, where we were born, our genetic makeup, chance encounters, maybe even, and then of course our minds are completely different. It would naturally seek out patterns, I guess. So when things kind of align in our favor, when the universe colludes in our favor, we claim our very own skills, our very own abilities, our character and whatever else because of success. And when things go badly, we blame it on luck, don't we? So these are the things that we're going to talk to Dr. Heidi Madison about. Do we own our success? We're going to talk about luck versus merit. Understand that from a philosophical point of view. And it could be breakthrough little moments that we achieve in our lives just in understanding those little principles. And after 11 o'clock, Desmond Tutu United for Humanity Peace Concert and the upcoming Desmond Tutu International Peace Lecture. Janet Jobson will join us after 11 o'clock. It is 10:10. 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
3: And Errol has asked a question which came in a little late. I didn't get the chance to put it to our guests, but please ask your guests, how long does it take speckworm to flower? Which is a question that I've had in my mind as well. Again, I've literally, my garden, well, speckworm predominantly features in my garden because you can just literally break off a branch and plant it and it just grows. Of course, I've learned a lot about the speckworm in the past couple of years since I've been here. So I've kind of Googled it and it says when grown from cuttings, speckworm generally takes 3 to 5 years to reach maturity and produce its first blooms. I don't know if that helps. Errol, you're waiting for it to bloom. I'm waiting for mine to bloom as well because they come from cuttings and apparently rain has a very significant impact on the quality of the bloom or the flowering cycle for that matter as well. Let's go to our guest, Rory Brackner. We're talking money sense. Spring day clean up is what we're going to talk about and maybe just an introduction to Rory, the founder, the managing director of the Dash Guide. It's a South African platform focused on flat fee subscription-based financial advice. And he's been at it for a long time. He spent 9 years at Google in web technology and digital marketing. His transition into financial services was sparked by personal frustration with high fee investment products and traditional commission-driven advice models. And he advocates strongly for removing commission conflicts of interests, establishing very strong financial health fundamentals before, of course, picking products and aligning money management with personal wellness. It's always good to chat with you, Rory. Welcome.
22: Great to be here. Happy spring day.
3: Yes, indeed. I'm just don't think my mind is aligned. I'm not psychologically there yet. But it does. It does come with a longer day eventually, doesn't it?
22: Yeah. Well, I'm looking outside. It's nice and sunny, so it feels pretty spring-like today.
3: Well, it's going to be winter on Thursday again, 20 millimeters of rain forecast. But yeah, so I think it's necessary in much the same way that we take stock of maybe the clutter in the home, that we take stock of the clutter in our personal finances. And that's what it's really all about, isn't it?
22: Exactly. The amount of times that people arrive at with us, clients arrive at us, and They have a financial plan or an idea of a financial plan, or they've kind of gotten signed up for a couple of products, but that the financial plan and the product have never been looked at and never been reconsidered again for many years. You know, people have signed up for life insurance 10, 15 years ago, and we ask them, why do you even have this life insurance? And they say to us, I'm actually not sure. I signed up about 10 years ago, 15 years ago. I don't even know who it's with, how much it's for. I see the monthly amount coming off each month, but I'm actually not sure what it means and how it fits into my plan. And it's that kind of thing where people kind of get stuck and they don't refresh their plans. And I think, you know, today's a good day to reflect on that and to think about doing a bit of a refresh.
3: I get you. And the reason why I gave so much of your CV was because at Google, you would have seen disruptive technology and people's responses to it, especially the cost effectiveness that some of these disruptive technologies come from. Are we there in the financial services sector?
22: Well, I think there actually there has been a lot of disruption in financial services and the investments space. Really, I'd say the biggest disruption is that it's become very democratized and commoditized. You know, being able to invest in the stock market was, you know, even 10, 20 years ago was something that was reserved for a very select few elite folks who could get their heads around it and had access to it. But, you know, you have platforms now that you can sign up for today where you can, even if it's 50 Rand or 100 Rand or 500 Rand, you can go and invest in the S&P 500 or the JSE Top 40. And so it's just become so much more accessible through these innovation and technology and so much more accessible, and it's just, and it now is something that a lot of people have access to, and so there's a lot of, now there's considerations around that.
3: Let's talk about the dilemma, or maybe it's the stupidity. Maybe I'm talking about me here, but holding onto those underperforming assets, or let's call it bad products for that particular matter, because of the skin that I have in the game, the money already put into them, rather than maybe cutting losses to reposition for better net growth. I think that's the psychology, really, that we need to reconcile.
22: Yeah, and I think, you know, a lot of the work that we do with our clients, you know, sometimes they will get in touch with us and say, oh, I think my investment is not doing well, and I think I could be doing better. But I think there's actually a more foundational, more fundamental question, which helps to address that anxiety around, I think I should be doing better, by going back to, well, what are the goals? Like, what is this investment for? Is it to travel? Is it to put a deposit down on a house? And once you kind of define that, and you know what you need, you become less anxious about, oh, this year was 9% growth and last year was 10% or 11%. As long as you're on track towards your plan and it's going to fund whatever the goal that you've laid out, and that's what planning is about, then these sort of questions become a bit more irrelevant. I think the other thing that we try and just help people to understand is that, you know, investments are volatile, and you sometimes have to zoom out, right? So if you're looking at your investment account or your statement each month and you're getting happy when it goes up and sad when it goes down, you're not thinking about it right. Depending on what the goal is, if the goal is to have a deposit for a house in 5 years' time, it doesn't really matter what happens month to month. It matters what happens in a more zoomed out kind of year on year approach. And it's good to then figure out what is the right cadence to review things, and so not to overdo it. So maybe it could be once a year is the right timing or cadence to review things.
3: I get that. So you're saying have like a personal financial year end, and why not let it coincide with spring? That brings forth, of course, the new buds. Right. So let's take a look at where to start. If I've got 1 hour, maybe this coming weekend, and I want to declutter my financial life, what are those big things, those high impact items that we should be looking at?
22: Yeah. And I feel like I'm a bit of a broken record on this thing about goals, but it really is so foundational. So, you know, a plan without goals is just, you know, you're not heading in any direction. You're saving because you heard on, you know, TikTok that you're supposed to save 10% per month or 20%, but you don't have a goal. So like actually, either if you don't have goals, create a list of goals. And, you know, for example, can be what is the 1 year, 5 year and 10 year goals, and just think about those and write them down. If you do have goals, but you haven't actually looked at them in ages, then review them. So that's one thing. And then, you know, a budget or a spending plan that is provisioning those goals. So to review that, I think is also a really good part of a bit of a spring cleaning. So if you haven't done it in a while, like review and revisit, what are your earnings? Have they gone up since last time you looked at it? What are you spending money on? You know, refreshing that. Is there still a surplus in place like there was maybe last year? Or is there still a deficit in place? Have you moved to a less of a deficit? That's also a big part of spring cleaning. And then just reviewing everything that you have. So if you have some life insurance or income protection, review those. Do you still need those? Are they at the appropriate levels? If you have some assets or investments or retirement annuity, actually just have a look at that and see how it's performed. Did it go up? Did it go down? What is it invested in? All of these, I think, are really good examples of doing a bit of a refresh on your finances.
3: It makes perfect sense. Rory Brackner, our guest, the MD of the Dosh Guide, and we're talking about maybe spring cleaning our finances and what is going to take. Because opening up those old bank statements, confronting debt, or maybe calculating exact investment fees, I think would maybe come with some shame, maybe some stress at least. We avoid auditing our money, I think, to protect maybe the discomfort that could come from it, Rory. But think of it as a new beginning then, eh?
22: Yeah, totally. And I think there is, you know, sometimes people are a little bit concerned. There's a bit of inertia in actually stepping into that space and saying, okay, I'm going to review and look at things. But I think it's better to, if there is something that's not that pleasant to be aware of, it's better to be aware of that and so that you can start to mitigate and plan around that rather than just to kind of bury your head in the sand and not be aware of it. But I totally understand it can be something that is like a little bit difficult to get to. It's not everybody's favorite thing to sort of dig into. And it does sometimes take a bit of willpower to actually set aside a couple of hours on a weekend. It doesn't have to be every month or every weekend, but I think, you know, at least a couple of times a year to do a bit of a refresh and review, I think is definitely in your best interest.
3: And again, just into that psychology, you think maybe such an audit, such a spring clean, comes with buying a new financial product, but it doesn't necessarily come with a new financial product. I think getting those ones that are not serving you just out of the system in itself is a small little victory that you can claim.
22: Well, 100%. And I think this is a part of the challenge with the way the financial advice industry is set up is it's all around commission. It's all around distributing products and earning commission. It's the only way that most advisors get paid. The bias often in professional advice, or when you go to an advisor, is to buy another product, to get more insurance, to get, you know, another investment. And actually sometimes like the best thing is to just stick with what you have. Actually, sometimes even to reduce things, cancel or reduce life insurance if it's no longer a fit and no longer useful. Maybe reduce and consolidate from one investment account or multiple investment accounts to just one. So it's not always about signing up for new stuff. That's such a good point. It can often be, and the advice we often give is to consolidate and reduce.
3: Okay, so that is liberating in itself. Is there a rule of thumb? Maybe you're looking at two portfolios with identical growth, but one charges, let's say 1% in total fees and the other charges 0.5%. And we got to have a long-term view on that particular value. We see it as negligible on paper, but we don't perceive it over a 20-year period. What's the kind of thinking that must inform your decisions in such an instance?
22: Yeah, I think a lot of people are quite focused on the returns. You know, what is the growth of the investment? Is it 8%? Is it 10%? Is it 11%? Unintuitively or ironically, that's the part that you have the least control over. The market's going to do what the market's going to do. And there's going to be some volatility involved in that. So it also depends on how long the investment is. So the point is that the returns are something, if not, you don't have a huge amount of control over the returns, but that's where so many people are focusing and getting worried about. Whereas what your point here is like, what about the fees that actually you do have control over? And it has actually a big impact over a long period of time. You know, if you are able to reduce the amount of fees that you're paying on investments by even, you know, 1%, you know, so let's say it's 3 or 4% and you get it down to 2 or 3% on an annual basis, that can translate over 20, 30 years to, you know, having, you know, 15 million rand or 10 million rand versus 5 million rand. The difference that a 1% shift in fees makes over a sort of 20, 30 year period is massive. And I think it's like there's not enough attention on that versus what are the returns that I'm going to get.
3: And I think that's a great place to start. And maybe the difficult question is it appears as if your business model, Dosh Guys, Guide's business model is a no-brainer. I suggest that even though it could be disruptive not too long ago. But I get the sense that it's slow to break into the mainstream market. Is there a reason for that? Are those legacy brands still very entrenched, top of mind? Why is that, would you say?
22: Yeah, I mean, I think that there's space for everyone. I'm not, you know, we're not saying that one model is better than the other. We're not saying like flat fee is the only way to go. It should all be flat fee. I think there is a mix of options makes sense because Not everybody needs to pay a monthly fee. Not everybody's personal finances are at a complexity there that they do need to pay a monthly fee to get a professional advisor. And so some people maybe in the earlier stage of their financial life, it might make sense to just go to a broker, a traditional broker, and you actually get a good service. And yes, there's some commission involved. I'm not saying that doesn't make sense in every situation. But when you do need a professional on an ongoing basis and you want to pay a monthly fee, then it might be that you can consider the flat fee option is kind of more our position. You know, it just depends what your situation and what level of complexity you're at and which way you want to pay. Do you want to pay the fee that's baked into the product on an ongoing basis for the next 10, 20, 30 years? Or do you want to pay a monthly transparent fee that you can switch on or off at any point? Sure. And you can still get access to products, commission-free versions of products, but the fees aren't baked into them. So it's just a different approach, and it depends what situation you're in.
3: I get that. And if the growth

0: For most people, tiredness is not a sleep problem, it's an energy production problem. And those are two completely different things. Wait 90 minutes after waking up before your first caffeinated coffee. Your adrenal system will thank you.
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2: And especially amongst millennial clients, clients, they really are looking for fully unbiased advice. They don't want anybody who's coming in and giving them advice, but also has a sales agenda. They're quite sort of sensitive to that. And that's where we find, you know, a lot of people are shifting towards this flat fee approach.
3: A lot of things for you to consider on spring day. Maybe on a spring day, your finances. Thank you to Rory Bracken, MD of the Dosh Guide. Spring day cleanup for your finances. Maybe you want to consider that. We're going to go to the WhatsApp line. You've been active there. Let's check in on where your mind is at. A couple of voice notes in. Let's take a listen.
4: Morning, Damon here from Malchus. We must keep contact because next time I come to town, I can bring you a plucky load for your listeners, whoever wants, of spec work. We are inundated with the plant here. It grows like, I don't like using the word wildfire, but I've got a lot of spec work. So maybe we should chat and I can be a speckworm courier.
3: A speckworm ambassador, Damon from the Overberg. I don't know. Do you want some speckworm? He's volunteering to bring some Breda River Valley speckworm. Those are thick, succulent buds. I can promise you. I've got plenty at home. You literally just break a branch and you just kind of park it wherever. And then in the next couple of weeks, you can see it's a happy camper. And I can understand why it is so valuable in terms of people's need for carbon credits these days. Let's take a listen to another voice note.
5: Hi, morning. My family, my uncle, aunt, and cousins, they stay right opposite a masjid and a primary school next to it. And a Christ, but the Christ closed down. They have zero issues. They had zero issues and they have zero issues about that.
3: I get you. And that's JP, because we had a conversation a little earlier, just the context of that contribution. Retreat residents are opposing a proposed low-fee school, and they're calling for the green space on which it is earmarked to be built to be preserved. And I can understand that, and very big shortage of green spaces out in certain communities. And green spaces are absolutely important for the well-being of communities. I think the laughter of children is as natural as, of course, a blue sky or the wind rustling in the trees. There's nothing better than the laughter of children in the playground, but some people clearly don't like the sound of the laughter of kids. At 10:30, time for Eyewitness News headlines. Natalie Malcha standing by.
6: Thank you, Terrence. Good morning. Prosecutors in the Fees Modak trial have relied on the testimony of a self-confessed hitman to implicate a co-accused in the 2019 murder of Nicolaas Heerskap. Heerskap was the father of Hawks officer Nico Heerskap, who was investigating Modak for vehicle fraud at the time of his murder. Mario Peterson was in the witness box yesterday to be cross-examined by the state. A medic who allegedly examined one of the people accused alongside alleged crime boss Vusimuzi Cat Matlala is expected to take the stand in court this morning. The medic's testimony is expected to be crucial in a trial within a trial where the defense is challenging the admissibility of evidence allegedly obtained after Musa Kekana's arrest. The state has already heard conflicting accounts from the two police officers who arrested Kekana about when and where he received medical attention. And Cape Town Mayor Jordan Hill Lewis says the city's new Joint Public Safety Operations Center in Goodwood will improve real-time coordination and response to crime. The 8,000 square meter facility will bring together the city's policing resources and

0: technologies, including drone, body cameras, vehicle cameras, number plate recognition, and artificial intelligence, along with citizen reporting apps. We'll have more on these and other stories at 11 or as it happens.
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0: Multiple faulty traffic lights have been reported across the peninsula in Stikland on Botlare and Labal Road, in Milnerton at Potsdam and Dumani, in Bishop Labour, at Valhalla Drive and Myrtle Road, and in Athlone on Kromboom Road and Thornton Road. Please treat those as four-way stops. Natalie Malchas, Eyewitness News, Traffic.
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11: Join us for a special edition of Hashtag Common Ground on Thursday, 3 September from 10 to 11 a.m. We'll be taking a walk through the heart of Cape Town at the iconic company's gardens. 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
11: And welcome back. It is 10:35. Views and news through till 12 o'clock. And my favorite feature, literally, welcome to our favorite segment where we discuss philosophy in all its glory. I understand it is an introduction to the area for a whole lot of people. This is in my kind of personal interactions outside of this particular building. And people are quite enjoying to look at things a little differently or to force themselves to look at things a little differently, forcing maybe a double take on positions that they held previously. Today we're going to discuss if luck plays a bigger role in success than effort. How should that change how we view wealth, poverty, and second chances? I guess we could also talk about destiny. If destiny is that overall outcome or purpose that we are meant to fill, and fate is what? The roadblock? Is fate the roadblock or the force? Or the event that drives us there or prevents us from getting there? It is important to understand that, because did I choose who I was going to get born to? Did I choose to be born to a poor mother and father? Did I choose to be born in District 6? Was that the luck of the draw? And to what extent does that impact my destiny or my fate? I guess we can kind of try and reconcile the conversation eventually in that direction as well. But that is the conversation, and it is an exercise in futility if you don't participate. So you're absolutely welcome to bring your philosophical mind to bear on issues via WhatsApp at 0725671567, and you can call at any time on 0214460567. It's 10:37 on Spring Day. Welcome, Dr. Heidi Madison. It's always great to have you.
12: Morning, Clarence. Morning to your listeners.
11: Okay, so it's an interesting little conversation that we're having today. Especially in South Africa, we talk about poverty and inequality and unemployment being so rife. We're very focused on the question, why are we poor? Why was I born white? Why was I born black in apartheid South Africa? And I wonder to what extent, maybe if we look at luck versus merit, if we ask the question, do we own our own success? A whole lot of these things will dawn on us. But guide us into considerations, Dr. Madison.
12: So I think, Clarence, we tend to tell a very neat story about success. So when we see someone who's successful, or if we're lucky to be a success ourselves, we say, I worked hard, I succeeded, therefore I deserve my success. But I think it's really important to ask what made it possible for you to work hard in the first place. And I think we need to consider all the things that are substantially a matter of luck. So being born into a particular family, having access to good nutrition and healthcare and education, being born in a safe community rather than a violent one, having parents who have time or money or social connections, being born with particular talents or abilities, meeting the right person at the right moment, being given a second chance after making a mistake. And so I think so many of these things are a matter of luck. And as you rightly put it, in South Africa, this is so, so evident to us because nobody chose to be born a particular color in a particular place at a particular time. And yet we're having to live with the consequences of those matters of circumstance or luck. And so I think it's not a question of saying, well, rich people don't deserve to be rich, but it's about recognizing how lucky some people are to be in the kinds of circumstances where they can get rich.
11: Yeah. Bad luck, good luck. Two drivers driving down the street, two different cars, different circumstances, both take that little moment to look at their cell phones. The one drives into a car, the other one doesn't. I'm trying to understand the role of luck.
12: So I think that's a really good example. And I think what a lot of this is about is that privilege is not simply having more opportunities, but it's being able to survive failure. So take those two people driving down the road, both having a look at their cell phones, which neither of them should be doing, might I add. But they do that. The one is insured, the one is not insured. The one hits a pedestrian and spends the rest of their life paying for the consequences of that. The other narrowly misses a pedestrian.
11: Gets away with murder. That's also luck.
12: That's exactly. And both of those can be simply a matter of luck, that the pedestrian happened to be in front of the one car and not in front of the other. You did nothing to deserve that. You did nothing to create that. I mean, obviously the looking at the cell phone is the problem, but it's the same in both circumstances. And so I think people who are born with particular sets of circumstances, and we often call that privilege, is not just having more chances to succeed, but actually it's having more chances to fail. And I see this so often with our students who come into the university with the same excellent marks, the same dreams, the same hopes. Some are born into families who can afford to pay their fees, and some are born into families who can't, or who just miss out on being subsidized. And yet, the ability to complete their education, to graduate, to become the doctor or the physiotherapist or the whatever it is that they're trying to become depends so much not on their own abilities, but on the circumstances that they themselves had no control over. And there's a wonderful set of philosophers from John Rawls to Dworkin, Ronald Dworkin, who really try to make us think about luck as this and try to mitigate against what they call either option luck or brute luck. So brute luck is having a particular skin color that is beneficial in a particular society. Option luck is making decisions that either work out well or work out badly. And we can be held responsible for option luck. We can be held responsible for spending our last 10 rand on a lottery ticket when we've got a really tiny chance of winning the lottery. But we can't be held responsible for brute luck, which is being born able-bodied or differently abled, or being born with a particular gender or skin color or religion or social circumstance. And I think that that's what we really need to start differentiating between people who are able to work hard, are able to achieve success, and people who are put in circumstances that make that so much harder for them to do.
11: So let's extrapolate from that. So if you didn't choose where, when, or to whom you were born, how much of your success is actually truly self-made?
12: Well, we all have choice. Some of us have more choices than others. And I think I'm not suggesting for one moment that hard work isn't a value or a virtue and we should just go, oh, well, I was born to tough circumstances, so I'm going to throw my hands up in the air and give up and expect handouts or for everyone to feel sorry for me. I'm not suggesting that at all. But I am suggesting that it's really important to consider when people have, if we think about the starting line of life, some people get more advantages. They start further down the field than others. And we need to take that into consideration. So there's a great philosophical device that John Rawls invented called the veil of ignorance. And he asks us to imagine that before being born, we have to design the rules of our society. But we don't know who we're going to be when we are born. So we don't know if we're going to be rich or poor or black, brown or white. We don't know if we're going to be able-bodied or differently abled into a stable family or an abusive one, in a wealthy suburb or a rural impoverished community. And most importantly, we don't know if we're going to be super talented or just ordinary. And he asks us to think about whether the society that we are actually in would help those who are born in the less fortunate circumstances. And he thinks that we would choose principles that protected us from the worst outcomes of bad luck. And I think if we look at South African society today, if we were to say to ourselves, well, close your eyes and imagine you aren't who you are, would it be okay for you to be born into a particular category of people? And I think we know the answer to that, and that is that the rules of our society are not designed to help those who were born in the most unfortunate circumstances.
11: Clinton writes, we shouldn't make such comparisons between people. There's good and bad luck in life. We must only accept reality as it is and work on fixing this reality for everyone's benefit. I don't know. Is Clinton maybe suggesting that I was lucky to be born in District 6 and maybe Joe was lucky to be born in Gugulethu 2 and maybe you were lucky to be born in Vredehoek? I think that is the conclusion that Clinton makes, is it not?
12: Well, no, I think the point is that it is a matter of luck as to where we are born. And yes, some places may be more beneficial than others. But I don't think that what I'm saying is that we are, I think I'm trying to make a distinction between suggesting that there are, the chips fall as they do. we can make something of ourselves despite the circumstances we are in. But I think it's really important that we reward contribution as opposed to worshipping merit. And I think that is a real real consideration in our society. We can accept that society has reasons to reward effort or innovation or contribution. So, for example, if someone spends years training as a surgeon, works incredibly hard, and performs an important social role, we may reasonably decide to pay them more. But that's really different from saying, you have more money, doctor or surgeon, because you are worth more as a human being. We need to consider that the circumstances or the luck under which we are born or not born is not an indication of our moral value.
11: Yeah. Let's talk about that kind of luck. Maybe your temperament, maybe your traits. Are those socialized?
12: Well, not being a psychologist, I mean, there's a big debate between the nature and nurture debate, and we can take two people who have very similar sort of characteristics. They may work really hard, they may be committed, they may be equally intellectually, have equal intellectual ability. But if one happens to be in a place where their particular skills are desirable and rewarded, in the job market, and another is not, then that's not due to their own kind of making. So I'm not suggesting that we can all achieve and we can all become the people we dream to become, because society, desirability, availability of jobs and things is really important. But I think we need to stop our sometimes unconscious assumption that if people are rich, they must be hardworking, responsible, and deserving. And if people are poor, they must be lazy or irresponsible or undeserving.
11: Yeah.
12: I think what we need to realize is that wealth can cushion consequences of bad choices, whereas poverty can't. So I might make a bad decision. I might look at my phone and smash my car. But because I'm going to perhaps be insured, I can replace my car and continue working. But if I'm not insured, if I don't have the means to be insured, and my car is my only means of getting to work or making a living, then my poverty means that I don't have that cushion. And I think we need to see that makes a difference when we start labeling people as deserving or undeserving.
11: Yeah, let's talk about, you know, the phrase luck is where preparation meets opportunity. Gary Player puts it a little more succinctly. He says the more you practice, the luckier you get. But
12: there's the man who made a living playing one of the most expensive sports under the sun. Yes, I agree. Okay,
11: well, that talks about bad agency. Does it not? And maybe also about manifestation.
12: I think we do. I think it's important to consider we have agency, but I do think that we need to also be careful of assuming that everybody has the same amount of agency, or that agency is purely an individual trait or characteristic that some people make the most of and other people don't. I think the point of your comment about where luck meets opportunity is really important. I may be
11: that was where preparation meets opportunity.
12: Preparation meets opportunity, but I still think that we need to think about the opportunity. And we can see that you may be incredibly hardworking, you may be incredibly industrious, you may be incredibly focused, and yet if the opportunities aren't there, what are you going to do with all that ability?
11: Yeah, and let's go back to the genesis. Let's talk about the dreams. Everything starts there, doesn't it? How can we discourage any young person from dreaming as big as they possibly can, albeit that their circumstances are always going to stand in the way of them achieving those dreams?
12: Well, I think there are two things about that, Clarence. I think the first is that, you know, even the ability to dream big often depends on circumstances. If you've never had access to technology, to a cell phone, to a smartphone, to a computer, how can you dream of creating an app? And so I do think that even those dreams, some people's dreams are limited by their circumstance. And some people are able to imagine more profoundly than, for example, I can, and can overcome those circumstances. But I do think we need to be aware that even dreams can be limited by circumstance. And then I think it's really important to be aware that we can overcome some circumstances, but that there is still a degree of luck that enables some people to overcome their circumstances more easily than others.
11: Yeah, I know. I believe in magic, so philosophy will only take me, that far. But I dreamt, and I often speak of my life as being a serendipitous one. I really want other people to dream and dream hard enough for that serendipity to reveal itself as well. I look at how dreams were taken away from people and how it really trashed their very existence. And I'm talking about my parents. And then Trevor writes as well, I don't believe in luck. I believe in outcomes which are from the decisions made from our ancestors, which have brought us to this point. So I guess another maybe suggestion that there's an esoteric realm that needs to be included in this conversation.
12: For sure. I mean, whether we call it luck or call it our ancestors bestowing good things or bad things on us, or whether we call it serendipity, I think the wonderful thing about being human is the complexity and the somewhat chaotic nature of our existence. That why is it that I can plan a trip and decide at the last minute that I'm going to change my route and avoid a near-death experience, for example? And those things are not easily explained. So I'm not suggesting that we must have this kind of view of life that everything is absolutely down to hard work or not hard work or merit or not merit. I think recognizing luck shouldn't make us less ambitious. I think we need to be ambitious. The more ambitious we are, perhaps the luckier we'll get. But I think that recognizing luck doesn't make us more ambitious. It makes us less smug. It makes us more humble. It makes us realize that we are where we are through the help of others, through the hindrance of others for many people, and that there but for the grace of God go I is really something we should be taking seriously.
11: And you say that humility can serve you.
12: Absolutely. I think that humility can make us grateful for the things we have. It can make us work harder for the things we don't have. And it can just give a bit of compassion and care to the person on the other side who maybe didn't have the kinds of luck and support that we ourselves may have had.
11: Yeah, we're going to need to wrap and go to news. Yeah, so what do I tell the young person that wants to dream themselves out of their reality, which is stacked against them?
12: I think you tell them that in a perfect world, hard work is rewarded in proportion to the effort put in. But sometimes we can't control all of things. I think we can offer them the idea that because if you do benefit from the society you're in, if luck does go your way, then think about the obligations that bestows on you as well as the privileges. Yeah. And I think that we need to think about success as giving us opportunities to help others who may not have the opportunities that we have. So if your education was subsidized, if society provided roads or hospitals or infrastructures or customers or workers, then your success was never entirely individual. And even the most brilliant entrepreneur does not build a business alone. So I think we need to dream big. We need to work hard, but we need to give ourselves a break also if things don't go our way.
11: I'm going to take that line home. Even the best entrepreneur did not build a business on his or her own. That's very, very interesting. at a time when you see, but again, this is not a psychological conversation, but you just see a lot of narcissists in ascension in so very many spaces.
12: Absolutely. And I think that in South Africa, we, with our views on what it means to be a person and what it means to be in a society, we really shouldn't be denying individual achievement, but we should be recognizing that achievement is socially situated. And for millions of South Africans, the ability to achieve has been reduced or taken away completely, and we need to work towards a society where that is restored.
11: Okay, as always, you've left us with more to think about at the end of our conversation. And we thank you for the time for us to meet up with these additional considerations. So thank you, Dr. Heidi Madison. That is our Philosophically Speaking segment for today. Every alternate week, Tuesday, just for the record. And today, of course, Do We Own Our Own Success? Unpacking a little bit of that. Maybe some time year after to go and look in the mirror and to tap ourselves on the back or not, whatever the case may be. At 2 minutes to 11 o'clock, Eyewitness News with Natalie Malchus coming your way at the top of the hour.
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11: Cape Talk looks forward to welcoming you to our new edition of Front Row Sessions. 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It's an intimate concert following this particular show at our studios in Greenpoint. 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
0: Good morning, I'm Natalie Malchus. We start in the courts where prosecutors in the Nafeez Modak trial have relied on the testimony of a self-confessed hitman to implicate a co-accused in the 2019 murder of Nicholas Heerskap. Heerskap was the father of Hawks officer Nico Heerskap, who was investigating Modak for vehicle fraud at the time of his murder. Mario Peterson was in the witness box yesterday to be cross-examined by the state. Carlo Peterson has more.
16: State prosecutor Blaine Lazarus relied on the testimony of self-confessed hitman turned state witness Mr. A, who previously implicated Mario Peterson in the 2019 killing. Lazarus told the court Mr. A's testimony links Peterson to ballistic evidence and surveillance footage of a black Mercedes-Benz allegedly used in the murder. Peterson, who admits to being a member of the terrible Westsiders gang and to driving a black Mercedes at the time, denied any involvement in the killing.
17: And the fact that you might have driven a Mercedes-Benz during that time of the shooting of Mr. Yeska, is that coincidence?
16: Co-accused Yannick Adonis is said to be cross-examined today. Carlo Peterson, Eyewitness News.
0: Staying in the courts, the medics... A medic who allegedly examined one of the people accused alongside alleged crime boss Fusimuzi Kat Matlala is expected to take the stand this morning. The medic's testimony is expected to be crucial in a trial within a trial where the defense is challenging the admissibility of evidence allegedly obtained after Musa Kekana's arrest. The state has already heard conflicting accounts from two police officers who arrested Kekana about when and where he received medical attention. Matlala, Kekana, and two others face a combined 25 charges, including 11 counts of attempted murder, conspiracy to commit murder, and defeating the ends of justice. Dimokatso Leshoro has more.
18: Today's witness will be the fifth to testify in a trial within a trial, which centers on the events of 17 April 2024, the day Musa Kekana was arrested. Kekana was admitted to hospital a month before his arrest after ingesting cocaine and alcohol. He was also diagnosed with tuberculosis and pneumonia and was reportedly coughing up blood. One officer told the court an ambulance was called for Kekana while at his house, where a search and seizure was conducted without a warrant, while the other said Kekana was attended by medics at the scene of his arrest a few kilometers from his house. Kekana has alleged an ambulance was called where he was arrested after he was assaulted and suffocated at his house and started coughing up blood. Yesterday, a doctor who attended Kekana when he was later taken to hospital says Kekana told her he was assaulted at a police station, but police have denied assaulting him. Dimakatso Leshoro, Eyewitness News, Johannesburg High Court.
0: Cape Town Mayor Jordan Hill-Lewis says the city's new Joint Public Safety Operations Centre in Goodwood will improve real-time coordination and response to crime. The 8,000 square metre facility will bring together the city's policing resources and technologies that includes drones, body cameras, vehicle cameras, number plate recognition and artificial intelligence, along with citizen reporting apps. Hill-Lewis says the city has increased its policing personnel to more than 3,000 officers. He adds that the new centre will also strengthen cooperation with the South African Police Service.
19: The issue is not so much on just more and more police officers all the time. Unfortunately, in our country, the trust levels for police officers from the public is very, very low. So you can't fix that by just adding tens of thousands of new officers. What you have to do is fix the criminal investigation system, get criminals out of the SAPs, investigate properly so that you can actually catch and convict and put criminals away.
0: Just weeks after building a makeshift bridge, the community of Mafarafara village in Limpopo is again cut off from a nearby clinic after the structure collapsed. In July, EWN reported that residents had built the bridge using wooden logs, sticks and corrugated iron sheets to connect two remote villages in Burgess Fort. The structure provided a vital link for residents, allowing people from one village to access the local clinic situated across a swollen river. Alfara Mashwana has more.
20: While the bridge was wobbly and evidently unsafe, it served as some kind of saving grace for dozens of Mafarafara village residents. It quickly became a vital lifeline for residents, even though it would shake from side to side and wobble with every step. Recent rains in Limpopo caused the Tuwatse River to swell, washing the bridge away and leaving the material used floating along the river bank. The man who built the bridge previously told EWN that he knew the day would eventually come when the river would claim it.
21: We are aware that the bridge could potentially collapse, but I'm a builder and I know how to prevent that from happening. So we are here 24/7 to make sure that nothing of that sort happens.
20: Residents are now forced to choose between swimming across the Tuwatse River or paying more than 100 rand for a taxi to take them to the clinic and back. Alfa Ramshwana, Eyewitness News.
0: Moving to international news now, Russia has launched drones and ballistic missiles at Kyiv and its surrounding regions overnight, killing at least 12 people and wounding 21 others. The Ukrainian government says the capital has been hit as children are set to return to school after the summer break. Moscow has intensified its strikes on Kyiv more than 4.5 years into its invasion, with US brokered talks frozen and the Kremlin not dropping its demand to end the war. Kyiv has tightened security following weeks of attacks. Taking a look at the markets, gold is trading at $4,427.69 an ounce. The rand 16.11 to the dollar, 21.82 to the pound, 18.70 to the euro, and Brent crude is trading at $91.27 a barrel. In your traffic on Okapsevech, there's an accident at Silvermine Gate 1. That's in the direction of Noordhoek. It's a fine day forecast for the city today with a low of 10 and a high of 19 degrees. The top story this hour. Prosecutors in the Nafees Modak trial have relied on the testimony of a self-confessed hitman to implicate a co-accused in the 2019 murder of Nicolas Hirschkop.
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11: And a very warm welcome back. Third and final hour of Views and News. The time at exactly 8 minutes past 11 o'clock. And in a short while, we'll chat to Janet Jobson, CEO of the Desmond and Leah Tutu Foundation, the Legacy Foundation, and Dan Chaiboli, musician, producer, and WOMAD South Africa Festival Director. We're really going to be talking about moral leadership, archival stewardship, and cultural production. World music is on the cards. Looking forward to that conversation. And after that, we're going to talk about the Cape Town Kota Festival. We'll have some guests in the studio. Tolani Mashele and Luvo Limba will join us and tell us more about the Kota Festival. Through till 12 o'clock, it is Views and News with me, Clarence.
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11: It's Spring Day. It's Spring Day. And Sue's got a message for us on Spring Day. Let's take a listen to Sue. Okay. You're getting it there, Dando. Okay, let's take a listen to Sue.
1: First of September is a spring day for us here in the Southern Hemisphere, in South Africa, and in the Western Cape. If you think of it, the West Coast National Park opens its Postberg section of the reserve August and September, because that's when the spring flowers are at their height. So 1st of September is quite literally in the middle of that time. So our spring flowers have been out, you know, from the beginning of August, even the end of July, and will continue till the end of September. So it's a great day for spring. Bye.
11: It is, absolutely. And yeah, I hope you're being celebrated, or you are celebrating Spring Day in the office or wherever you are today. The prospect of long days and a hot summer is now upon us officially on the 1st of September. We are going to be talking Desmond Tutu United for Humanity Peace Concert and the upcoming Desmond Tutu International Peace Lecture. Janet Jobson with the Desmond and Leah Tutu Foundation hosts the annual International Peace Lecture. And of course, under Janet's leadership, we've spoken to her on a number of occasions. The platform will focus on courage, on moral clarity, on active citizenship, and peace through justice and shared community. So looking forward to that conversation, and a warm welcome to you, Janet. It's great to have you back.
4: Lovely to be with you, Clarence, and lovely to be with the listeners.
11: I see Dan has also joined us. It's United for Humanity. Dan Chaboli is a veteran percussionist and event conceptualizer, a producer behind major cross-cultural musical initiatives. There's the Liberation Project, Awesome Africa, WOMAD South Africa. It's just some of his work. It centers on using music, artistic collaboration, and cultural exchange as dynamic tools for social activism, history, memory, and solidarity. Welcome, Dan. It is great to have you with us.
4: Great to meet, great to hear from you again, Clarence. Lovely, and I love the term veteran. Jeez, I didn't realize I'd reach this far.
11: It comes, especially at exactly 11:11 in the morning on spring day. There's something that you need to prepare yourself for. But yeah, you're welcome to join the conversation via WhatsApp at 0725671567. You can call at any time on 021-446-0567. And I see Mary Jean writes, so looking forward to hearing you, Janet Jobson. That from Mary Jean. So you get your fans here on Cape Talk, Janet. Let's talk about the International Peace Lecture. This has been coming on for a long time, and we've had some pretty significant people on that podium over a period of time. What have you got planned for us this year?
5: So we're really, really excited about this year's Peace Lecture. Unfortunately, I can't reveal the name of the speaker just yet, but we are hosting the lecture on the 7th of October, which is Desmond Tutu's 95th birthday. And that's really going to be the center of a much larger campaign for the 95th birthday, which we're titling overall United for Humanity. And so it's really exciting that we're kicking off that campaign with WOMAD and with the United for Humanity concert coming to Artscape. But I'll be revealing in the next couple of weeks our amazing peace lecture speaker for this year. But if people can diarize the 7th of October, we're really looking forward to an amazing, amazing event.
11: You've done phenomenally well with the lectures, especially and the people that have come out. Of course, the music has been absolutely amazing, but I feel like a stuck record, because I think I told you last year, Janet, we're living in troubled times, and things just get worse and worse and worse, and I think that's the spiral that we are in at this moment in time. Is there anything unique about this year when compared to others?
5: Look, I think we're in a time where societies are becoming more and more divided and polarized. I think we've seen it in South Africa, where you have movements that are literally trying to divide communities and pit people against each other and really looking to the worst of humanity. And so for us, really bringing people together under the Arch's 95th birthday with this theme of United for Humanity. How do we come together as people? How do we come together as people with a bigger vision for our societies, with a bigger vision for who we can be together, about how we can cross divides? I think that message is really, really important. Whether it's in South Africa, where we're seeing really destructive movements, where we're seeing a political election season, where we're going to see more and more blame games between political parties and mobilization of hatred across divides. I think now is a time for all of us to put our flag in the ground for humanity and for coming together really united around a core set of principles, around courage, around Ubuntu, around a sense of possibility in our society. And that's what we're really hoping to inspire over the next 4 months towards the end of the year. With the concert, with the peace lecture, we've got a number of other incredible things coming out over the next few months to celebrate the Arch's 95th and to really reiterate our commitment to being united as human beings across all of our divides, across all of our political divides. How do we find each other as human beings at the center of all of that?
11: Dan, let's have a chat with you. And I want to draw, especially on your experience with WOMAD, and we're talking cross-cultural musical projects, just how is music being curated to serve maybe as a vehicle for peace and moral reflection during this event? Give us a sense as to the glue that holds it all together, and I would imagine some very diverse contributions as well.
4: Yeah, absolutely. Clarence, I think just reiterating what Janet was saying, we're really fortunate in this country that we have such a diverse set of cultural entities. So we believe that our job, and following on from WOMAD's founder, Peter Gabriel, it's essentially his conceptual elements that bring together all these very, very different cultural artists, and particularly for the United for Humanity concert, we've tried to bring in as many cultural voices as we can. It's probably our most ambitious set of concerts yet, because we've got 11 different voices, from our own ancient voices, Mansour Joseph singing the Cape Malay Likis, Pema Africa, who is representing the Dalai Lama. We have Spain, Italy, Sweden, Estonia, Congo, Austria, the UK, an amazing Indian artist, and our very own Jitsfinger from the Cape Flats, doing a special collaboration with an amazing Maori singer, Kapa Wairua. And one of the things that I'm particularly really excited about is we discovered an amazing choir in Mitchell's Plain called the Yellowwood Primary School Choir, and they'll be opening the concert and singing the EU anthem, Ode to Joy. So it's incredibly diverse. There's global resonance, and I believe that it's something that the Arch himself would have cherished.
11: I mean, ultimately, I think it is global solidarity that Desmond, or the Leanne Desmond Tutu Foundation, represents. And I know the Arch has always insisted that peace is active. It requires justice. It requires courageous conversations, a confrontation of inequality. I don't know. Maybe to Dan. Dan, are all of the participating musicians, do they understand what the Arch represents? Do they buy into the values? Are they here for the purpose of that international global solidarity that is absolutely more necessary now, more so than ever before?
4: Yeah, very much, Clarence. That was our original criteria. We only chose artists who bought into the Arch's, artists that bought into the Arch's value system and moral guidance. So everybody has really acclimatized themselves to the Arch's teaching. One of the pieces in the concert will be around the theme of humanity, and each artist will be singing in their own native tongue in a collaboration. It's about hope, reconciliation, unity, and we're really fortunate that the artists that we approached all unanimously bought into the concept. Unanimously, there was absolutely no discussion at all. So we're incredibly lucky. We've got an amazing, amazing lineup.
11: Do they compose for the purpose itself, or do they choose their own repertoires?
4: They compose for themselves.
11: So it would be new music that they bring to this showcase.
4: Yeah, absolutely, absolutely. It's a 25-minute segment that everybody contributes in their native languages, and it's been specifically curated and written for the concert.
11: Peace is active, Janet. I can't really push you on who delivers that address, but how does this year's Lekchang campaign address that current and global and even local fractures?
5: Yeah, I think this year, for us is very, very significant because it's the Arch's 95th birthday, but I think for us as a country, we have these moments that we're recognizing: the 70th anniversary of the Women's March, the 50th anniversary of the Soweto Uprising, the 30th anniversary of the TRC. And these are all moments, I think, that point to extraordinary times of courage and solidarity. And so the themes of the lecture will certainly be drawing on some of these critical milestones, the critical questions of how we grow courage. How do we speak out when we're called to? I was sharing that my grandmother was part of the march in 1956, and what that means to me to carry it. And
11: wow.
5: and my mum was a junior doctor at Baragwanath in 1976 when children were being brought in, absolutely destroyed by the police state. And so thinking about how we carry these extraordinary moments of history in our own stories and our own experiences, we see it every day at the foundation that actually South Africans are carrying a huge amount of both woundedness from a very sort of a brutal system that we come from, but also that in every person there are these extraordinary stories of courage. And so for us, as we look back on these anniversaries, we're looking at what do they share for us about courage? How do they inspire us to take things forward? And that's going to be the themes we keep on returning to. I think the concert is particularly special because there's something about music that gets through everything and gets to your heart and, you know, gets the blood pumping. I can imagine the arch dancing in the aisles. And so to have such an extraordinary collaboration in a medium like music, I think it's just going to be the most special way we can kick off this entire United for Humanity campaign.
11: For sure. And the foundation, I mean, how are you leveraging that platform? You've relied on the elders to talk about the values that are going to sustain us through these troubled times. But how do we engage younger generations who might feel disconnected from traditional peace movements? And are younger generations taking the baton from the elders?
5: I think we really have this experience. You know, we work with about 6,000 kids each year from grades sort of 4 up to 12. And what young people really experience when they're with us is this moment of feeling empowered to do something in their own lives, no matter how small it is. And that's what we've got to keep on building for young people, is an experience of mastery, an experience of having some power in their lives, an experience of doing something for the public good, because that really switches on the light and starts to build a real sense of possibility. You know, the arch used to say that he didn't have a grand scheme in his life. He didn't know where his life would end up, but he just did the next right thing every time. So when he was a teacher and Bantu education was introduced, he resigned in protest. When he was working in various movements, he just did the next right thing. And we find with young people that that's quite an empowering message, that actually, whether it's picking up a piece of rubbish on the floor, whether it's standing up to a bully in the classroom, whether it's building a sense of possibility as you're leaving school, what's the next right thing that you can raise your voice for? And our experience is that children are, they want that. They want to feel like they can contribute to the world. And it's so powerful and beautiful when we see that happening.
11: And we're seeing bullies in the world as well. And the arch, I think, called out those bullies. He spoke truth to power, like very directly, like few can. And I think we need more of that at this moment in time, to direct this energy, not in a generic sense, but in the way that we can see how our actions cannot be beneficial to the human population on Earth.
5: Absolutely. And I think that that question of speaking truth to power is so important. And speaking truth to power, no matter who it is that is in the wrong, I think that is a particular example of the arch. You know, he called out Mandela for the arms deal. He called out all of the successive governments, even saying to the ANC at some point, watch out. We might one day pray for the downfall of the ANC as we did for the apartheid system, because you have a set of principles that need to be abided by. And I think that's something we need so much in our society, is to say, like, actually, how do we speak out when things are wrong? How do we do so in a way that is principled and isn't about bullying, but is about standing for what's right and what is just? And that's certainly work that we try to do and model at the foundation, and that we hope to inspire in many, many people in South Africa and around the world.
11: And the bullies are powerful and omnipotent, and people are scared to call them out at this moment in time.
5: But I think we're seeing all around the world that there are times when people are standing up. I mean, if you just look at Canada standing up to the US in terms of their trade conversations, if you start to see various examples of middle powers beginning to say, actually, we're not going to stand by and let these big powers just determine the direction of the world. And I think South Africa has a real moral authority in the world that we should continue to leverage.
11: It is organic. It's ordinary people that are taking to the streets all over the world and, you know, taking a stand on what they want, a more egalitarian society, I think, essentially. And do you think this is just going to be like organic? It doesn't require leadership. It has a different kind of leadership, a collective leadership of sorts.
5: I think there's really interesting models all around the world that are emerging. But I think one of the things that is missing often is a really powerful, positive vision of the future.
11: Yes.
5: It's certainly something I miss in the South African context. Not just what are we fighting against, but what are we fighting for?
11: Yeah.
5: What is the vision of an egalitarian, flourishing society? And I had a conversation with one of the Archers' children, Mpo, and he said, you know, the Archers' vision wasn't just the end of apartheid. It was a vision for a beautiful society in which we're all flourishing. And we need to have those visions again, and we need to speak them loudly, and we need to build the pathways towards them. And I think so much of the lack of political leadership in our society is that we don't have people who are giving us credible visions for a powerful, beautiful future. And that's something the Arch was really able to do, and it's something I think we need so much more of in our society.
11: So posthumously, he's still leading us, because I think the world is beginning to understand what we don't need, what we don't want. It doesn't necessarily know what it is, what we want, or where we want to go in practical terms. And yeah, still leading the charge then. Turning to Dan, Dan, you've done just amazing, amazing stuff. And I want to understand how that really mixed bag of performances that you've put together for 2026, how does it come together? Is it like active, your design, your architecture? Do you have a vision for the event? And then you go about, you know, putting in the colors?
4: Yeah, very much so, Clarence. I think you've hit the nail on the head there, you know. As you alluded to earlier, I've been around a while.

0: for the artists basically worked around that. You know, what are your values? What do you stand for? Can you contribute? Do you understand the legacy that we're trying to inculcate? And that's starting off with a vision, and then it continues. You know, we do a lot of community outreach, workshops and masterclasses as well in places like Nyanga, Khayelitsha, Guguletu, and that. So we've got a really nice sense of working from the ground. You know, every artist that comes through for WOMAD is contractually bound to do a workshop in an outreach area. And what's happened over the last couple of years is that's been the inherent kind of thing. They said, where can we do a workshop? What can we drive, you know? And we've got this amazing Maori singer, Kapawairua, from WOMAD, New Zealand, who is working with the Yellowwood Primary School Choir, you know, teaching them the haka and incorporating Maori elements. That's the real beauty. That's the real beauty of bringing cultural diversity together. So I hope that answers your question.
1: And I like that. I think we often think that maybe the wisdom required for the future is going to come out of our present times, but maybe we need to go back to those Aboriginal communities and find out what that wisdom was and to what extent maybe it needs to be reenacted.
0: Absolutely. Absolutely. Yeah.
1: You did, Janet, just in closing, you mentioned the importance of music. You spoke about a universal language, how it can powerfully resonate. Of course, we're talking about vibration here and frequency here, an important tool in the mission of the Arch. Let's wrap it up at that point.
2: Absolutely. And I think that's why for us this partnership with WOMAD is just so powerful. It really is a sign when you're in this concert and you're experiencing so many different voices from around the world, so many different styles of music, but all blended together in this incredible concert. For us, it's just a perfect symbol of how we can be united in our humanity. And so for us, please come and celebrate with us. Come to the Artscape. It's going to be a wonderful, wonderful evening. And it'll be a powerful tribute to the Arch and show how we can take his values forward.
1: Desmond Tutu United for Humanity Peace Concert and the upcoming Desmond Tutu International Peace Lecture. Janet Jobson and Dan Choiboli, Director of WOMAD, South African Conversation. And we'll touch base with them closer to the time. Of course, we'll tell you who is delivering that peace lecture as soon as it becomes public information. But yeah, it's an important event for Cape Town, and it reminds us of our collective responsibility as humans with the Arch, the champion. It is time for Eyewitness News headlines at 11:30, and Natalie Malchus is standing by.
3: Thank you, Clarence. Good morning. The Madlanga Commission is yet to deal with an application requesting a postponement for the appearance of suspended head of crime intelligence, Deputy Chief Feroz Khan. His legal team arrived late this morning. Khan was subpoenaed to appear at the commission today, but his lawyers say he's been readmitted to hospital this weekend. In the meantime, former Hawks head Godfrey Labia is back and continues to be cross-examined. Conflicting statements are emerging at the Madlanga Commission, where retired Hawks head Godfrey Labia has taken the stand. Labia has been questioned over the theft of more than 500 kilograms of cocaine from the DPCI offices in Port Shepson in KZN in November 2021, which is being considered as an inside job. And a medic who allegedly examined one of the people accused alongside alleged crime boss Vusimuzi Kat Matlala is expected to take the stand in court today. The medic's testimony is expected to be central in the trial within a trial where the defense is challenging the admissibility of evidence allegedly obtained after Musa Kekana's arrest. We'll have more on these and other stories at noon or as it happens.
4: EWN Traffic.
3: There's still that accident being tended to on Oukarpsevech. That's at Silvermine Gate 1, and it's in the direction of Noordhoek. In Alsies River, there's an accident on Holt Road and Balvini Avenue, and multiple defective sets have been reported across the peninsula in Stikland, at Botlaray and Lebal Road, in Milnerton at Portsdam and Dumani, in Bishop Lavis at Valhalla Drive and Myrtle Road, and in Athlone on Kromboom and Thornton Road. Please treat those as four-way stops. Natalie Malchus, Eyewitness News, Traffic.
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4: 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This week, Mandy is skateboarding at Skatistan in New Doornfontein, where the sport is combined with educational support and youth leadership, providing a safe and inclusive space for young people to thrive. 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
4: Welcome back. It is 11:36, that final hour of views and news through till 12 o'clock. I see Celeste has made comment, of course. Lester this morning spoke to the pilot of Mavericks, the Mavericks aircraft, and you'll see it up in the skies around Cape Town very, very often, very visible, I think, very cost effective as well. It is a single engine plane, and it's dragging that Mavericks kind of banner. And I know that a lot of parents at very uncomfortable moments with their children wanting to understand what Mavericks is. Can we go to Mavericks? No, you can't go to Mavericks. Did you get that question, and how did you dodge that question? How did you deflect that question? But Lester was talking to that particular plane that does the rounds in our skies. I know my dog, Toffee doesn't mind, actually, but Candy, the little one, is absolutely frightened by that particular plane. Maybe it's the banner that makes the plane look a little different, but absolutely frightened. I'm literally going to pick her up when that Mavericks plane comes around. Lots of publicity it gets. Look, I mean, we're even talking about it, much like the Airlink planes over the weekend got publicity for it. And you just heard that John told us it was in the London Times. So great publicity for Airlink. But the pilot of that Mavericks aircraft did talk about, of course, the 3,000-foot kind of solid little limit when you're flying over Cape Town. So you're not able to to come underneath that if you are a plane. But there are different rules, of course, for such flybys, and that conversation is ongoing. I have no doubt the comments are still coming through via WhatsApp. We've had lots of comments on that, and there's really nothing new apart from the following one, which has now completely disappeared. It reads, Aer Lingus acted recklessly, or that disaster was narrowly avoided. No, I don't think disaster was narrowly avoided. I think the issue was about the margin of error. And in such an instant with 58,000 people behind you, you're going to err on the side of caution. I think that is where the reasonable minds are at. And did we err on the side of caution in this particular matter? And some of the stuff that has come out to date or of late today in News 25, their own independent investigation maybe suggests if there is something that we can extract from it, and you can read it in News 24 today, is that it was one of the lowest, if not the lowest, flyby that we've had. In our various kind of engagements with flybys and sporting matches, it was the lowest to date. Doesn't talk necessarily about the extent to which it may have been unsafe. But yeah, there are still official comments that we are waiting from the Civil Aviation Authority, and even Aer Lingus have left it to them to be the final arbiter on the safety issues that you would want to have some detail on. Hopefully that's going to come out soon and put that matter to rest. We won. Yeah, we should be thinking. We should be thinking about Soweto. We should move on. Of course, the team has been picked yesterday as well. Lots of conversation about that team, expectation that that team could change during the course of the week. And that, of course, happened last week as well. And to what extent would that unravel the plans of New Zealand's response to our victory? I don't know, but lots of drama, like we want to have it dished up in a test between South Africa and New Zealand. We're going to talk the Cape Town Kota Festival in a short while. It brings Gauteng's legendary township street food culture down to the mother city. It pairs delicious food with music, family entertainment, and small business empowerment. The bottom line is that it goes down on Saturday, this coming Saturday, 5 December, from 10 a.m. to 10 p.m. It's at the Ostrich Ranch in Philadelphia, and there's a theme, all white with a touch of orange. I think that's going to play out very nicely if everybody participates. It was co-founded by Kolani Mashele and Luvo Limba, who originally built the massive Soweto Josie Kota Festival brands. And the event showcases top vendors. It gives the classic Kota loaf of bread, of course, an absolute new meaning, hallowed out, stacked with polony, chips, cheese, acha, egg, and specialized sauces. It's a massive platform. I'm salivating already. Welcome, gentlemen. It's great to have you with us.
8: Beautiful. What an intro.
4: I thought you guys, I saw you guys coming in and then disappearing. What happened?
9: No, we just got here.
4: Okay. And I thought it was you that came in a little earlier. You guys are bringing Joburg, Soweto, Kota culture to the mother city. Of course, Cape Town has traditions. Some people very set in their traditions as well. And they insist calling it a Gatsby rather than a Kota. Let's talk to the cultural contest that it could turn out to be as well.
9: No. So in Joburg, we usually call it a Kota. It's a Kota, you know. So here in Cape Town, there's a Gatsby, which is also a different kind of... it's not really a Kota because then it's made of, I don't know if it's a roll or what do we call that, like a crocodile, you know. So for us, it's a bread which is cut into four, hence it's called a Kota. It's a Kota of a loaf, you know.
4: And there's a filling.
9: Yeah, there's a filling.
4: Much like chips. The Durban filling,
8: the bunny chow,
4: with a curry in it.
8: Yeah.
4: And you've become a little creative with that Kota. I mean, let's start it. What typically will we find in that Kota, and how are you going to push the envelope?
8: I mean, I'd sit here and take the credit, but I mean, it's all these vendors, man. They're so creative. They do it in different styles and forms. And having been in around the country, I mean, these guys are, they're influenced in different cultures. You go to Limpopo, they do it differently. You go to Durban, they do differently, the curry as well. So, I mean, it's stuffed with different ingredients, but in a lot of cases, achar becomes the one of the ingredients. Chips, obviously, because it's the foundation, and different cold meats and vegetables. Others, they even put fruits. I've eaten a seafood kota as well, I mean, which had fish, prawns, which is kind of healthy as well. So even vegetarian quota,
4: I didn't think I'd find the word healthy in a quota conversation.
8: Exactly, yeah.
4: That's very interesting.
8: You know what I mean? Yeah.
4: So. But yeah, I mean, I haven't seen a fish and chips quota. That could be also a typically Cape Town
9: one. It is there.
4: Oh, is it there?
9: Yeah.
4: It's okay, he brought the shrimps and the prawns.
9: Yeah.
4: Very interesting.
8: And actually, that's one of my favorite ones with the avocado. So yeah, it's beautiful.
4: I want to know who's like the harsh one. Who's the quota quality control judge between the two of you? Are there any holy cows, or does everything and anything go?
8: I mean, anything and everything goes, to be honest. I mean, these guys, we've literally given them the license to try new things, but I mean, they've never really disappointed us.
4: Is there an incentive?
8: Yeah, there's an incentive. Luckily, we do have the brands that we're working with. Alban is actually sponsoring one of the competitions there, giving out 20,000 to the best vendor. So shout out to them. And besides that, I mean, they have programs that that they take in and upskill these guys in terms of, remember, these guys are SMMEs, so in terms of giving them basic skills of how to price, marketing. So they go through an entire 6 months program. Under Quota Growth Program under Tiger Brands.
4: Okay, so it's the Quota Festival, and you've heard that it's a quarter of a bread, essentially. And the filling is, of course, that's where the magic is. Now, you did say that there aren't any holy cows in terms of filling. But I mean, did anything shock you? I can imagine a smiley stuck into a quarter, for example. Have you encountered anything really shocking that really made you think twice about the monster that you created?
9: No. So far, we haven't had the ones like smiley on top of a quota as yet. Probably someone is thinking out there. But I mean, your Malamukhodu, probably someone is doing it somewhere in the part of the world, you know. Your Masonjas, you know, in Limpopo, they do.
4: You must tell us, what is a Masonja? Because we're so far from Limpopo, we don't get the chase.
8: Masonja, it's a worm, I think.
9: Yeah, some worms, yeah.
4: Okay.
8: It's a worm.
9: Something like that.
8: It's a fried worm. It's
4: called Mopani worm, yeah. Okay.
9: Mopani worm. Yes.
4: Okay, that's interesting.
9: Yes. Yeah. So I'm sure there's guys that are doing it at that level so far, you know. So, I mean, in different parts of the world, they do it differently. When you get to Lesotho, they incorporate it to their main ingredients, that side, you know. So each and every part of the country, they do it different. So if you find your banicha, remember they put in some, beef,
4: yes.
9: Beef stew,
4: yes.
9: You know, with curry, you know. So that's how they do it in Durban.
4: Yeah.
9: So it's different for everyone. But yeah, I wouldn't be shocked, you know.
4: No, sure.
8: I mean, we're here to embrace.
4: Do you know what quotas are coming to your festival? Is this, or is it a surprise?
8: It's a surprise.
4: Do you find out on the day as well?
8: Yeah, we find out on the day, but we always just tell them, just prepare three different ones. But I mean, they all come in different shapes or forms. I mean, I think the one that struck me, really, it was another one, which was the bread was almost like a sweet, of like a chocolate of some sort. I'm like, oh, okay. She pushed a bit of a boundary there, which was...
4: There's, what, chocolate icing on the bread?
8: Yeah, it's almost like...
4: Yeah, that's pushing it.
8: Yeah.
9: It's a design, you know.
8: Yeah,
9: so they designed it. So it's different designs that you see on the day. Yeah, yeah.
4: But it's, are you the judges as well?
9: No.
8: Okay. Chefs.
9: Yeah.
8: Corporate
9: so
8: chefs.
9: Okay. Yeah. So everywhere we go, we make sure we have three different chefs. Obviously, just for fair competition, you know, because then there's guys that we travel with everywhere to make sure that we keep the standard of the event of what it is. From when you're in Joburg and when in Cape Town, then pair the guys with the guys from Cape Town, then make one thing.
4: Listen, I mean, surely you don't want to put too much sauce into a quota. Right, there are structural kind of limits that you have.
8: Yeah,
4: right,
8: yeah,
4: you don't want a liquid bread.
8: Yes.
4: Yeah.
9: Yeah.
4: So what? Tell us about that structural integrity that the bread should kind of hold. Is the outside intact? And it must be intact.
9: So in most cases, luckily the bread that we use is too soft and it's very nicely structured. So usually
4: the Albany bread.
9: Yes.
4: Okay.
9: So then there's people that prefer to have more sauce, you know, but then still when you even put that sauce, it doesn't really make the bread to be soggy and stuff, you know, it's still okay, you know. So, and then myself, I'll prefer an acha more than like having to have a lot of sauces.
4: Yes.
9: And then some people prefer to just have a lot of sauce in their hands even when they eat it, you know, because then they say what makes a kota is sauce. You know, and then I'll come and say, no, just put acha for me. I prefer an acha. So when you get to Durban, they don't really like acha. Then we supplement with sauces, you know.
4: Yeah.
9: So then they interchange with those kind of.
4: I think I'm an acha one as well.
9: Yeah, it's quite
4: so
9: nice.
4: Are the both of you like specialist kota kind of manufacturers as well?
9: If you may call it, we're more like a platform, if you may think of it like an Uber, you know how
4: they
9: don't own any car, but then they have the a platform for cars to come.
4: But where did this start?
9: Yeah, so,
4: for you?
9: So we started back in Joburg when we were doing events before, and then now the bug came to say, no man, the students that comes into Joburg that obviously never experienced the quota before. And for us, we come from the hood where kota is what we know, you know. And then as it was happening, and then we started to say, let's do a festival. So then these people don't have to go to the hood. They need to come here and then they experience it. Because then when you say, let's go to Katlehong or Soweto, you'd feel as if you are not safe. So that's how it started. Then now build it up.
4: I like the sound that's going in the background. it's the rapping coming off. It's the rapping coming off.
9: There's the mascot. Yeah, so that's how it really started. And then now the movement, as we're going, it started to say, we want you guys in Cape Town, we want you guys in Durban. Then we open it up to where we are today when we're doing about 13 kota festivals a year.
4: Wow. Okay.
9: Yeah.
4: And it's a growing thing. But it's not just about... It's not about the kota only, and I can see why it could be about the kota only, because it's aesthetically very pleasing. It looks good.
9: Yeah, yeah.
4: And I have no doubt it's going to taste absolutely amazing.
9: Definitely.
4: As well.
9: Definitely. Yeah.
4: Tell us more about the lifestyle event that you're introducing in the process. What is built around the kota?
9: Yeah, so for us, more than anything, is to create the jobs. For these guys, if you look, when they come to the event, the minimum quota you get is 100 rand, you know. So we're trying to uplift this quota. For the longest of time, has been a hood thing where you spend maybe 10 rand, 20 rand to get. So when I erase all of that, our vision is to say, when I take it to the world.
4: Yes.
9: So for us to take it to the world, it means we must introduce to each and every part of the world first. So then we have these guys that comes and showcase, and then we create the job opportunities for the guys to now employ more guys in the festival. And more so also there's suppliers that comes into the event that we also hire out when we get to Cape Town. So there's an ecosystem that is happening within, which also encourages tourism. Other guys are traveling to come to this site. There's a economic impact that happens within the festival itself. On that weekend, there's a lot of millions that just get to be impacted, from Uber to a petrol station to hotels to everything. So it's just the entire ecosystem that happens.
4: Can we get Mbali on the line? Mbali wants to make a comment. So let's see what Mbali has to say about the kota festival. And right, but there's music. There's Ringo Madlingozi. I haven't seen Ringo in a long time. There's an action packed musical lineup.
9: Yes.
4: Tell us about the musical lineup.
9: Yeah, no, we definitely have the heavy lister. We have Elaine as well. So when it's 4 p.m. Late at on the day, people have eaten, they're already relaxed. We now start our lineup. So we have Elaine, we have Ringo Madlingozi, we have MT coming up.
8: We're Lindo, the vocalist,
9: K.O.
8: Mau.
9: Yeah, so it's a crazy lineup that we've brought into Cape Town.
4: And my guests, Kolani Mashele and Luvo Limbo, organizers of the Cape Town Kota Festival. Again, it's happening At the that's a pretty big space. How many people are you expecting at the Ostrich Ranch in Philadelphia? It's happening this coming Saturday, 5 o'clock, 10 a.m. to 10 people. How many people are you expecting?
9: The show is sold out. We're sitting at 10,000 currently.
4: 10,000.
9: Yes.
4: That's a whole lot of breads that you're going to be... A lot of breads you're going to be selling. And what's the price of tickets? But it's sold out.
9: Yeah, it's sold out.
4: So
9: yeah.
4: You're saying you can't get
8: sold
4: in
8: to
4: there.
8: The
4: okay, so then let's celebrate then. Just from a distance, you say this is something that is a unique South African culinary experience. Mm. The kota, interestingly, you're also suggesting that it's interpreted differently in different parts of the country.
9: Yes,
4: we heard the Mpani worm forms a part of it in the Limpopo area. I guess, it is. Do you think it's different? It's not the bunny necessarily, the one that we do in Cape Town. The Gatsby.
9: Gatsby, yeah.
4: It's not a typical. Yeah. It's not like a bunny. It's not in the bread.
9: Yeah.
4: As we know it, whereas you know it.
9: Yes,
4: but it's still, of course, a bread. That is part of the equation.
9: Yeah, I think the fillings are almost the same, because when you look at the slab chips out there, you have. Russians, you have your balonis, so it's all of what they put in a Gatsby, which you get even in the quarter. You know, it's maybe their sisters or cousins. I don't know what to call
8: somewhere
9: it.
8: Somewhere in there.
9: The nice thing, this one comes from Joburg, so then we're just spreading it out. Probably one day someone is going to take Gatsby and say, I want to spread it out.
4: Are you saying some of the quota manufacturers are coming from Joburg, or are you using Joburg recipes in Cape Town?
9: So we are mixing them. Okay. So they need to learn. So we have guys from this side. We have 15 this side. We have 15 Joburg. We pair them, and then they get to learn from the Joburg one.
4: Typically, what would be different between a Khayelitsha quota and, let's go to the East End. Let's go to the East End. What would be the difference?
8: Where it started.
4: Where in the East End are you from?
8: I'm from Katlehong.
4: Oh, Katlehong. First Lord Rus.
9: Yeah.
4: Right, tell us about the difference.
8: I mean, it's
4: does
8: the same for
4: Khayelitsha have to catch up? That's what you want to say.
8: Yeah, probably a bit, but I mean, it's been amazing for me. I mean, the Sunny's Kitchen, got the vibes. I mean, they're doing quite great work this side, so shout out to them. Actually, they even won the competition we were telling about last year when we hosted the event here in Cape Town.
4: Okay,
8: I think Kota Vibes and Sunny's were in the top three.
4: Yeah.
8: So, and that has never really happened. You know, the Joburgers will always slap all these other guys. But when we came to Cape Town, these other guys, they were victory.
4: Yeah. So tell me, is there anything typically different between one from Tokoza and one from Khayelitsha?
8: Yeah, I mean, in the taste. It's all in the sauces and all these details.
4: Okay.
8: That makes it better. But even... Evo, what you do with the Evo. So when you bite it, there's just magic that happens within your mouth. So yeah.
4: And people are wondering about healthy, but healthy, the word actually found itself into the conversation. And, a healthy quota. Okay. We're going to go look for that, but unfortunately we sold out for this.
9: Eish.
4: For this year. Next year, you want to be a little earlier. We're going to have to wrap it up there, gentlemen, because ultimately we all have to kind of... go to Joburg, and that's what we're going to do at 12 o'clock. We'll get news out of Joburg. And, of course, you'll get some more views and news right here on Cape Talk tomorrow at 9 o'clock. Thank you, gentlemen, and every success to the both of you.
9: Thank you so much
8: for the platform.
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0: This is EWN.
1: Good afternoon, I'm Vali Dlamini. The Madlanga Commission is dealing with a postponement application by the lawyers of suspended crime intelligence. Khan was subpoenaed to appear at the commission today, but his lawyers say he has been in hospital since Sunday. Khan was previously hospitalized after being wounded in a shooting in Houghton in June. He was then discharged in July. While he was in the hospital, the Madlanga Commission viewed WhatsApp evidence that revealed his political and business connections, as well as alleged tender fraud dealings. Today, his lawyer, Mohammed Vali, said Khan still has a medical impediment. He was then queried on whether Khan would be open to independent medical assessments.
2: The medical issue is what I've now coined as a white coat effect. I've drawn it from medical literature, that the presence of a third-party expert may induce a trigger which may then cause a further cascade of the current condition that is recorded in the latest report.
1: Meanwhile, retired Hawks head Godfrey Lebeya remains at the commission premises. His testimony is set to resume following a ruling on Khan's matter. To the courts now, the case against Mpumalanga taxi boss Joe Ferrari Sibanyoni and his co-accused has been postponed to October the 20th. They appeared briefly in the Delmas Magistrates Court today, where the defense said it had still not received the final docket or charge sheet. Sibanyoni and three others are facing extortion and money laundering charges. The state alleges the group extorted more than 2.2 million rand from a businessman. Extortion continues to disrupt service delivery in Cape Town, with 15 projects currently affected and at least five of those being stopped. A further 17 projects are being affected by interference from so-called business forums, with two of those projects also brought to a halt. The city says extortion has become a major and growing crisis, targeting businesses, municipal services and developments in informal settlements. Ntutuzelo Nene has more.
3: Criminal networks, often referred to as construction mafia, allegedly demand money or jobs from contractors, delaying projects worth hundreds of millions of rand. The problem turned deadly in 2023 when city official Wendy Kloppers was murdered at a house project in Delft. Kloppers was allegedly killed after the city refused to give in to gangsters demanding work from contractors at the project. Safety and Security MMC JP Smith says Delft remains a major hotspot.
4: The projects in Delft with the road refurbishment, which have repeatedly been stopped to the point where the contractors walked away from those projects and we had to find new contractors.
3: Smith says the city is now relying on security escorts to keep work going, but he says this is not a long-term solution and is calling for those behind the extortion to be arrested and prosecuted. Ntutuzelo Nene, Eyewitness News.
1: Further afield, the United Nations Food Agency says it has been left with no choice but to slash the number of aid recipients in the West Bank. It says this is due to ongoing funding cuts. From this month, the number of people it reaches with food aid in the Palestinian territory will reduce from 400,000 to 200,000. The program's latest quarterly food security analysis found that 76% of households in the West Bank experienced a significant decline in income. As a result, many families have been forced to sell assets and reduce the number and quality of their meals in order to survive. And finally, back here at home, Bizo Mosimane has officially been appointed as the coach of Bafana Bafana, taking over from Hugo Bruch. He previously coached the team 14 years ago and is now tasked, rather, with building on their historic 2026 World Cup knockout round showing. Tholakele Mganga has more.
5: Bizo Mosimane has spoken with pride about returning as Bafana Bafana's head coach after he was unveiled by the SA Football Association this morning. He admits it's the job of a lifetime as he comes back for a second spell, having become the most successful South African coach following success with Mamelodi Sundowns and Al Ahly. He says his responsibility is to take the national team forward and to new heights. Mosimane, who's agreed a deal until the 2030 World Cup, will have little time to settle in at his new job as Bafana return to action later this month in 2027 Africa Cup of Nations qualifiers. Tholakele Mganga, Eyewitness News, Safa House, Nasrec.
1: Gold is trading at $4,370.25 an ounce. The rand is at 16.16 to the dollar, 21.89 to the pound, 18.74 to the euro, and Brent crude oil is at $92.23 a barrel.
6: Well, at this stage in Benoni, we still have slow-moving traffic. This is on Atlas Road, approaching the N12 in the mother city. There's an accident scene on Okapse Weg. This is heading towards Gate 1, heading towards Noordhoek. And also, accident scene in Elsers River. This is on Halt Road, approaching Balvin Road.
1: It's a fine afternoon in Gauteng today. Temperatures have peaked at highs of between 26 and 27 degrees, while Cape Town is fine with a moderate southwesterly wind at a high of 19 degrees. The top story in EWN, the Madlanga Commission is now dealing with a postponement application by the lawyers of suspended Crime Intelligence Deputy Feroz Khan.
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8: Coming up on the show today, Joe Ferrari Sibanyoni back in court in Delmas today. Feroz Khan applies for a postponement at the Madlanga Commission as General Libya is back on the stand. Parliament's Impeachment Committee gets advice on the appointment of its evidence leader. The Victims of Crime Survey gives us a view on crime stats in SA, and Pitso Mosimane unveiled as the new coach of Bafana Bafana. All of that over the next hour.
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8: Good afternoon. Welcome to the Midday Report on 702 and Cape Talk with me, Mandy Wiener. Good to be with you today. One of the worst kept secrets in South African football, Pitso Mosimane is the new Bafana Bafana coach, officially unveiled today as the new Bafana Bafana coach at Safa House, as you heard in the Eyewitness News bulletin there. We knew this was going to happen. It's his second permanent stint in charge of the national team. He was there from 2010 to 2012, and then he had a bit of a caretaker stint as well. And if you were listening to Tola Kelly's report there, you would have heard her say that he is widely viewed as the most successful local coach. If you look at Sundowns, you look at Al Ahly and what he's achieved, would you agree with that? And do you think he is the right guy for the job right now? He's had a stint before. We're bringing him back again. He's 62 years old. Not that that matters at all. But do you think his approach is the correct one? Or should we be looking internationally? Or do you like the idea of a local coach? I'd love to hear from you. Send me a WhatsApp voice note, 072-702-1702. 0725671567. Jingles officially returning to the national team at Bafana Bafana after 14 years. Let me know your thoughts on that. We'll take you to the Madlanga Commission as well. Feroz Khan was due to appear today, but he is back in hospital. His lawyers are now applying for a postponement. They're discussing his medical condition. Remember, he was, are we saying allegedly, guys? He was shot, ne? In Houghton a couple of weeks ago. That was just a few days before he was first due to testify. So that's happening at the moment. We'll take you live there. But let's start in Delmas, where Joe Ferrari Sibanyoni is back in court today. He is the taxi boss that had also testified at the Madlanga Commission a couple of days ago. He's in court for extortion, money laundering. The state's alleging that he and his co-accused extorted more than 2.2 million rand from a businessman. Mongezi Koko, EWN reporter on that story for us. Mongezi, good afternoon to you. Tell us about this court appearance today.
9: A very good afternoon to you, Mandy, and the listener. Well, today's court proceedings were interrupted slightly with the Delmas Magistrates Court being cut off from electricity and the surrounding areas. So there was a bit of a delay to that, but that did not deter both the prosecution and the defense from opting to continue. Now, the defense then brought forward a couple of claims in which they say that the state has not furnished them with the final charge sheet, despite investigations being at an advanced advanced stage and preparations already underway for pre-trial and trial hearings. They also spoke about how this is impacting their client's fair trial right, saying that the state is wasting time and not really moving at a speed that will allow them to have a free and fair trial. Now, some of the discussions that were brought forward in the submissions made by the defense was the proposition to have the bail conditions relaxed. Now, you'll remember that back in May, all of the accused, Bafana Sindani, Joe Sibanyoni, and the two other co-accused were granted 70,000 rand bail each, and they then were tasked with returning to court today. But in the conditions was that they have to go to a police station to report that they're still within the court's jurisdiction and they will not be evading a trial if it does get to that stage. And they say that every time they go, the systems and processes designed and put in place don't work, with police unable to keep a clear record on whether the accused are actually reporting to the police station. So bringing a motion to the court to have those conditions relaxed and just have them out on bail completely without having to report to court. Now, this would mean that the matter would have to be heard properly in open court, but this after discussions between both the defense and the state. This is expected to happen on the 4th of September. And then the state only issued one day to respond, being the 5th of September, ahead of the main matter being heard again on the 20th of October. So a couple of dates to look out for. We also did get an update, as you'd remember, that they wanted to have the matter not re-enrolled. And there were conversations from Sean Abrams, former NPA boss, and who's now Joe Sibanyoni's lawyer, that they would be taking this matter to the Mbombela High Court to try and have it struck off the roll. That is no longer happening. So that's the latest update when it comes to that. Otherwise, Joe Sibanyoni's bail has been extended. He's now still out on bail until the 20th of October.
8: Thank you very much. Mongezi Koko, EWN reporter in court for us in Delmas, where Joe Sibanyoni, the taxi boss, is currently appearing.
0: Cape Talk. Mandy Wiener.
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8: On the WhatsApp line, why are we saying he was allegedly shot? Surely there is a police report that would corroborate it. This is a reference to Feroz Khan. That was somewhat tongue-in-cheek from me, because many people have suggested that he perhaps staged his own shooting, even though he spent a great deal of time in hospital. Remember, he was shot in Houghton just a few days before he was due to testify at the Midlanga Commission. Well, now his lawyers are currently arguing before the Midlanga Commission about his medical condition and the fact that he is asking for a postponement for medical reasons, but also for legal reasons. Corinda Jugmohan, EWN reporter, is there for us. Corinda, good afternoon to you. What case are Feroz Khan's lawyers making there today?
10: Good afternoon, Mandy. Well, right now, the lawyers are talking about what they say is a white coat effect. So essentially, the commission has asked whether an independent examiner can come through and see Khan's condition to seek a second opinion on his apparent ailment. But what Muhammad Wali, his attorney, says is that they fear that if another doctor comes to see Khan, this might then trigger the same condition that he has and further cascade that. So Commissioner Kamala says, well, we are simply seeking a second opinion, and Khan should be willing to point out to the commission that he is unwell and that he can't come testify. He doesn't understand how that will then further interfere with his health. So that's one of the arguments that Khan's lawyers are making, is that they fear that another doctor might sort of intensify this condition. And also now pointing out to the fact of legal impediment, they say that Khan has a right to privacy regarding some of his testimony. But what evidence leaders have said is that, considering Khan's position and the matters around him, he is a public officer, a senior one at that, and he has now had proven relations with other political and business connections, according to his WhatsApp messages that were played out to the commission earlier this year, that right of privacy not goes away, but it sort of traverses in terms of he should be held accountable before the commission. That's something that Advocate Adila Hassan has to say. So this is what is being debated right now. And Hassam is really, Hassim, my apologies, is really opposing the sort of blanket statement that Wali is seeking regarding an objection to Khan's medical issues being discussed. But now she's pointing out to a medical certificate she claims that was backdated, that was submitted to crime intelligence when Khan was seeking sick leave there for apparent depression and anxiety. But there's some issues around the dates there. And she's also speaking about the fact that in many cases, Khan's legal team did not file their affidavits or their submissions on time, and the commission had to sort of run behind them for this. So she's really quite frustrated now with the fact that there's another postponement application before them, and asking simply, we need to see for ourselves what is wrong, what has happened to Khan, and we need to go forward and get this testimony from him. Because, Mandy, he is at the center of so many allegations that have been coming out before the commission.
8: I want to try and understand this, Corinda. From the evidence that's being laid there, are they saying that he is unwell because he was shot or because he has anxiety?
10: Well, they're not being forthcoming with this. We only hear this is a medical impediment. And there's two issues being discussed. We heard that Khan had initially sought sick leave from his position in crime intelligence because, according to the medical report, he had anxiety and depression issues. But we also know that earlier this year he sought postponement because he was allegedly shot outside his Johannesburg home. At this stage, we only hear that he has a medical impediment. His attorneys are not willing to say what this is, and that's the right to privacy that they're discussing. And again, they're seemingly not being open or forthcoming to the idea that an independent examiner should assess Khan. They say that that person should in fact consult with Khan's doctor instead, which is what the commission doesn't want. They want someone, a medical expert, to speak to Khan directly, evaluate the medical impediment that he has, and state firmly to the commission that he cannot come testify because of these health reasons, or to state, well, actually, he can come to the hot seat.
8: Interesting. Okay. We have had General Godfrey Labia on the stand today. What has he been testifying about?
10: Certainly. So he's back for the continuation of his testimony and cross-examination. He's actually still in the building listening to the arguments around Khan, so he'll continue afterwards. But there are two main issues. The first is the issue around Tamim Marimuth. This name keeps coming up. This is a person who was convicted of dealing drugs back in the 90s, allegedly became a police informant, and has allegedly been involved in organized crime of various allegations before him. Now, there has been allegations that Libya instructed various Hawks officers to go and take information from Tamim Marimuth. This was the allegation laid bare by Dina Govender yesterday. He seemed to sort of go around this, first forgetting what sort of information he wanted, but conceding to the fact that he did at one stage instruct officers to go get information from Marimuth. However, Libya and other officers have denied knowing that Tamim Marimuth is allegedly involved in organized crime. This is a pattern that we're seeing coming out before the commission, where police officers are seemingly denying knowing that any of the alleged role players in criminal syndicates were involved in such organized crime. But we also heard now Libya confirming that he was investigating Marimuth's wife's alleged suspicious employment in crime intelligence back in 2011. She was eventually removed from that position when General Dumisani Khumalo took over that unit in 2022. But we also know that other members of the Marimuth family have been employed in crime intelligence at some stage or another. So that is a topic that has been discussed. The second issue is the Port Shepston theft of cocaine that happened at the Port Shepston Hawks offices. So back in 2021, there was a large consignment of drugs. This is about 500 kilograms of cocaine that was uncovered at a depot in Isipingo, a shipping container depot. Immediately afterwards, that consignment was moved to a Hawks facility in Port Shepston, that's over 100 kilometers away, and was stored there. This despite various security issues at that facility, including CCTV cameras not working and alarm systems not working. By November 2021, the consignment was stolen. There was a break-in. Previous testimony has alleged it was an inside job. Now, Libya is being tested on what he knows about that incident. He claims that he doesn't know or he can't remember whether the KZN Hawks head at the time, Lesetja Senona, told him that the consignment was moved. He claims he only knew the consignment was moved after the theft happened. And just when we adjourned temporarily, Labia was being questioned on the fact that Sonona asked him to sign off on polygraph tests. These are the polygraph tests we heard Carl Sanders speak about from the KZN Hawks regarding the fact that everyone in that office was subjected to the tests except Sonona and Brigadier Nuswa, despite Sonona having the keys to that office. So we still need to delve into that, but the allegations is that allegedly Hawks officers were involved in the theft of the consignment, something very similar we're seeing to the Aeroton drug bust that happened here in Johannesburg as well. So more testimony coming out about SAPS officers, Hawks officers being involved in alleged defeating the ends of justice regarding drug busts that have happened between Durban and Johannesburg.
8: Corinda, thank you very much for that comprehensive report. Corinda Jugmohan, EWN reporter, filling us in on what Godfrey Labia had to say earlier today. Well, let's go live to the commission now, where we are hearing Advocate Adila Hassim, the evidence leader, arguing against this postponement for Feroz Khan.
11: That ruling, the Karim ruling to Mr. Vali for him to engage with it.
12: Yes.
11: Are those your submissions?
12: Those are my submissions. Yes. Sure, thank you.
11: Yes,
12: thank
11: Mr. Vali.
2: We were sensitive to the prior ruling of Mr. Karim, and the draft that we had earlier circulated to Advocate Hassim took account of the structure in large part. The invitation was, give us your views and we can have a discussion. So it wasn't as if we simply took our notice of motion, stuck it in, accepted that it should be accepted. But, Chair, I'm a little bit blindsided, I must say. I thought that we were going to discuss the possibility of standing down and discussing whether or not we can meet halfway. But I see Advocate Hassim has gone into some detail, and I'm obliged to respond because a number of issues...
11: Certainly. Yes.
2: Thank you, Chair. Yes. Chair, in relation to the blanket confidentiality, let me start by that, and I'm going to try and make it punchy because I know that the Commission is under some pressure. If Chair has regard and Commissioners have regard to our notice of motion on the paginated bundle, would be paginated page 1. There's an alternative prayer too. So yes, in as much as we say, give us a blanket confidentiality. And let me explain to you the reason why we have done so, Chair. It is to permit me an opportunity to speak freely to the commissioners, to be able to open a page and say, have a look at this. See what the doctor says here. Look at the cascading history of his medical condition without being bothered by what I may say inadvertently. You know, I sit in a public forum, I'm dealing with what we deem to be sensitive information, and I may blurt out something. That's the reason for prayer 1. But being realistic, prayer 2 says, if this is to be conducted before the public,
8: Feroz Khan's lawyers making that argument there for a postponement. We don't know what the medical reason is. Was it because he was shot, allegedly, or is it because of anxiety and some other kind of mental issue that he has? I think that's what they're trying to get to the bottom of here.
13: Hi, Mandy. So let me get this straight. Feroz Khan's lawyers are arguing that if another doctor examines him, a second opinion, he will get more sick, he will get more ill. That will be worse for him. Come on, man. Thanks, Joe.
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19: Hey, Mandy. Congratulations to Peter Musimane, local as lecker. And as for Khan, he is slowly undergoing plastic surgery. The next thing, he'll be out of the country, unrecognizable. I am telling you, those delaying tactics pass. Stop.
20: Good day, Mandy. And good day to my fellow 702 listeners. Mandy, it's too early to cast or not to count, to cast a doubt about Pizzo. It's too early. Let's give him a chance. Let's give him a support. And let's see what he can do. Thank you, Mandy. It's Josephine Winchester.
8: On the WhatsApp line, JD says, Safa will regret hiring Pizzo. He will take them to court again. Pizzo is going to take us five steps back. And then Tebogo says, good day, Mandy. I'm just not excited and impressed at the appointment of Pizzo Mosimane as the national coach. He started on a negative note with him apparently disagreeing with his suggested salary. I don't understand why the salary package wasn't discussed during the interview or when the offer was made, instead of accepting the job and already declaring a dispute about the salary. This, for me, already taints the job, so might in fact affect his performance. Besides, he didn't succeed before, or will we probably excuse that as being inexperienced? He's already starting on a sour note, so I don't see how this can now suddenly turn sweet. Thank you very much for those messages. Lots of reaction there. What are your thoughts on Pizzo Mosimane becoming the Bafana Bafana coach?
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8: Let's go to Parliament now, with the Impeachment Committee on the Palapala matter meeting to get legal advice on the President's objection to its choice of evidence leader and to discuss terms of reference. Lindsay Dentlinger, EWN Parliamentary Reporter, following that story for us. Lindsay, so what's the issue with the evidence leader? What has the President had to say about this?
21: Good afternoon, Mandy. Well, in the main, two main issues. Firstly, that the evidence leader, Advocate Thandazani Madonsela, had provided legal advice to the ANC's so-called study group here in Parliament on this impeachment matter. And secondly, the fact that the President had removed Advocate Madonsela from the Judicial Service Commission in 2022 as one of his representatives. He believes that Advocate Madonsela might harbour some animosity towards him because of this. And Parliament's legal unit, considering the President's objections, has now provided a legal opinion to the committee, finding that neither of these two grounds really provide a basis for a real conflict of interest.

0: the media, because it is only the ANC that refers to themselves here in Parliament as a study group. And now Advocate Madonsela has made that clear in a subsequent letter to Parliament, and the debate now really centering around whether this is something that should cause this whole decision to be reconsidered, to rescind the decision to recommend him, and whether or not the information before the committee, while not seen to be a conflict of interest, whether there's a perceived conflict of interest that could dent perhaps the public confidence in this process, Mandy.
1: And in terms of the terms of reference, any progress on that? What still needs to be ironed out?
0: So we're not even there. As I said, most of this morning, we are still stuck on this matter of Advocate Madonsela and the terms of reference yet to be considered. But at their last meeting 2 weeks ago, there was an extensive draft of around 54 pages consolidating all the views of the political parties. But they were not happy with that document, Mandy. They felt that Parliament's legal advisers had oversimplified what they were trying to get across. And they asked for that document to be reworked, and that is something they are set to consider today. But given the time and where we're at, I'm unclear at this point in time whether they will actually get to this point. And the whole point of having this meeting today was to do so before the all-important court matter tomorrow in the Western Cape High Court.
1: Lindsay, thank you very much. Lindsay Dentlinger, EWN parliamentary reporter, updating us there on the meeting of the parliamentary Impeachment Committee on the Pala Pala matter. 12:30, time for Eyewitness News headlines.
2: Thanks, Mandy. Good afternoon. The Malanga Commission has been dealing with a postponement application by the lawyers of suspended Crime Intelligence Deputy Head Feroz Khan. Khan was subpoenaed to appear at the Commission today, but his lawyers say he has been in hospital since the weekend. Khan was previously hospitalized after being wounded in a shooting in Houghton in June. He was then discharged in July. A new study has revealed that housebreaking remains the most common crime affecting South African households. StatsSA has released its latest governance, public safety and justice survey, which looks at the types of crime experienced by households. The study collected data from around 30,000 households. And Pietso Mosimane has officially been appointed as the coach of Bafana Bafana, taking over from Hugo Bruch. He previously coached the team 14 years ago and is now tasked with building on their historic 2026 World Cup knockout round showing. Well, those are the headlines. This EWN and more at 1 or as it happens.
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4: Good afternoon, I'm Mawande Mateza. As you heard from Bali Dlamini, the South African Football Association has officially unveiled Pietso Mosimane as the new Bafana Bafana coach. After being announced as the preferred candidate last month, SAFA and Mosimane finally reached an agreement following weeks of negotiations over his contract. Mosimane returns to the role 14 years after his first stint, where he was in charge for 16 matches. Since then, he's gone on to win 8 league titles in 3 countries, as well as 11 cup competitions, including 3 CAF Champions Leagues. Here's the new Bafana Bafana coach, Pietso Mosimane.
5: I know this is simply not a coaching job. This is bigger than Pietso Mosimane. I understand the weight of this role, the expectations that come with it, and what this team means to South Africa. I accept with pride and determination and humility, I accept the challenge. When you coach a club, you represent the badge, a community, but when you coach Bafana Bafana, you represent your country.
4: Mosimane is expected to name his first national squad tomorrow, ahead of the AFCON qualifiers against Guinea and Eritrea later this month. There are 2 Betway Premiership fixtures to look forward to today. Reigning champions Orlando Pirates can extend their lead at the top of the table when they play newcomers Kruger United, while the night's other game will see Durban City host Stellenbosch FC. Kickoff in both those matches is at 7:30. The Proteas are also in action today, where they'll play Zimbabwe in the 3rd match of their tri-series in Namibia. The Proteas are fielding an inexperienced squad in this series and have played 2 games so far. They beat Zim in their 2nd game but lost to their hosts in the opener. Play begins at 2 p.m. Mawande Mateza, Eyewitness News Sport.
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6: Well, at this stage in Benoni, there's slow-moving traffic on Atlas Road approaching

0: North Rand Road. This is due to faulty traffic lights. Traffic lights also not working in Calvin at Old Pretoria Road and Calvin. Slow-moving traffic heading towards the intersection of Monte Cassino Boulevard and Witkoppen in the four-ways area due to faulty traffic lights as well. In the Mother City, accident seen on Okapsa Weg. This is approaching the Gate 1. That's direction Noordhoek. If you come across any other traffic issues, kindly WhatsApp us on 072-702-1702.
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8: The Money Show with Stephen Kuretis is brought to you by Absa Corporate and Investment Banking. Across West Africa, Genza Energy is strengthening reliable energy supply with more than 334 megawatts of installed generation capacity while building the infrastructure needed for future growth. Through a EU 456 million rand financing facility, Absa CIB is proud to support Genza's progress. That's how we're invested in your story. 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
9: Hey, Mandy, just about this Feroz Khan story. Yeah, it's just he's doing Stalingrad tactics, which he's learned from his comrade, who we know who is. And, yeah, the anxiety and mental stress, it's called guilt for whatever he's been involved in. It's just ridiculous. The state and the courts should really just... They have to force him to take a second opinion from a doctor, and he has to appear in court. Yeah, it's just he can't keep running away from these problems. Yeah, it's ridiculous.
10: Andy, good afternoon. Joe here from Jameson. Regarding Pizzo, my opinion, he's the best in the country. I hope they're paying him accordingly, and I wish him all the luck. Regarding Khan, his lawyer, and his doctors, the works must arrest all of them. This is all a game they're playing. This is all a bunch of liars, criminals. Therefore, jail. That's where they belong. Thank you.
11: Good day, good day. Hey, congratulations to Pizzo Msimane. This is the baby daddy from Midland Soweto. Pizzo is the right person to coach our team. He gathered all the strength and all the experience. We've seen what he can do, and we know what he's capable of. Just give this guy a chance. He will definitely work miracle in our squad. It's high time now we hire our local coaches so that they can excel in our Kasi football flavor. This thing of hiring foreigners and then you give them millions and millions of rands and then you want to hire Pizzo and give him one rand, it doesn't work. It must end today. Pizzo is the right coach for our squad. He's going to do wonders. Mark my words. This is the baby daddy from Midlands, Soweto.
12: Good day, Mandy. I think Safa was just pressurized by the minister. This is the minister's choice, not exactly the fans' choice. Where's Helman Kelele in this whole thing? You know, South African people are cursed. We have four roomed houses. We're never changed. We built from four room, we built one room houses. This is just the same. How can somebody fail and still come back? I'm confused. Thank you.
13: Pitso Mosimane announced as the coach of Bafana Bafana today at a briefing by SAFA. Tolakele Mganga, EWN sports reporter, was there for us. Tolakele, you can hear lots of reaction coming in on the voice notes to the announcement. We all knew this was going to happen, that it was going to be Pitso. What was actually said there?
14: Well, Mandy, 14 years after he left this job, before he really wanted to, Pitso Mosimane is back, and he is officially South Africa's most successful coach, which kind of speaks to the work that he did post the first Bafana Bafana stint that he was in charge. He had success with Mamelodi Sundowns. He had success with Al Ahly, has won the CAF Champions League. In the last few years, he's really taken time to work on grassroots football. He's been working on his Pitso Mosimane soccer schools. So it is a coach that has reached the highs on the pitch with players, but also has done the grassroots work to make sure that there's a line of succession for the future generations. So when he was making his speech, he did admit that it is a bit of an emotional moment for him because he understands that this is not a national team that just belongs to SAFA. It's a national team that belongs to the whole of South Africa. Everybody has opinions on it, whether the results are good or the results are bad. So he understands the responsibility that is on his shoulder. And especially when you consider how this national team, the last time they were in action, for the first time ever reached the knockout rounds of a FIFA World Cup. So the foundation is there for something for him to build on. And there's so much more to come that he's hoping when it comes to this national team.
13: Did I hear correctly that they haven't announced an assistant coach? They're looking for one. What does the rest of his technical team look like?
14: So, Mandy, if you know Pitso Mosimane, you know that he kind of travels with his own technical staff. Musa and Gabelo are technical staff members that have traveled with him from Mamelodi Sundowns to Al Ahly. He does say that for now they are working on one more assistant coach. He wouldn't reveal the name of which assistant coach they are currently recruiting in order to get them involved in the national team. But there is no place for former Bafana Bafana assistant coach Helman Kelele, that last voice note saying that he should possibly be in that technical setup. I think Coach Pitso, because he's worked with people throughout the very many years, they always travel together as a team. So he likes to keep that team to make sure that even if he's focusing on one area, he knows what other parts of the national team that his technical staff are dealing with.
13: Tolakele, thank you so much. Tolakele Mganga, EWN sports reporter at that SAFA announcement. I'm taking your WhatsApp voice notes. What do you think about Pitso Mosimane? Is he the right coach? Are we doing the right thing by going local? Or should we find another Belgian or somebody else to follow in Hugo Bruch's footsteps? I'd love to hear from you.
15: Hi, Mandy. Pitso Mosimane is definitely the right guy to take us to the future, especially to the next World Cup. We know he was around 22, he had a caretaker stint, but now Pitso's a different man. You know what I'm saying? Now we're going to see proper balls. We're going to see proper local talent. We're going to see proper kids now. Yeah.
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13: Women's Month is officially over. We're into September, but I do want to tell you about this interesting exhibition that is at FNB Art Joburg titled The Women's March to Freedom. That is an Elf Kumalo exhibition curated by MBR Projects in collaboration with the Elf Kumalo Estate, Jonathan Ball Publishers, and Exclusive Books as well. I found this interesting and thought I would share it with you. Siwa Mgoboza is the co-founder of MBR Projects and joins us now. Siwa, good afternoon to you. Thanks for your time. Tell us about this exhibition.
17: Good afternoon, Mandy, and to your listeners. This exhibition is a commemoration of the 1956 Women's March to Freedom. I think so much of what we disregard as South Africans is how intrinsic women were part of our liberation. If it was not for them, because their husbands, who were the leaders of the protests, were arrested, the women were on the streets mobilizing. Yes. The women were on these streets, truly, they were They wanted passes. They wanted to have the freedom of movement as any human being would. And the likes of Lillian Ngoyi, Raima Musa, Helen Joseph, and Sophia Williams de Bruin led that march, which then started to trickle down into other things that women didn't have. And as a result, as South Africans and where we are today, it's because of their march.
13: The famous photographer Alf Kumalo, central to this exhibition at F&B Art Joburg. Tell us about his role.
17: There were a few photographers who were documenting the struggle and were willing to go to the lengths that Alf had to document the struggle. And because of him, there's been all of this documentation, and if it wasn't for the likes of him, there'd be a gap in our history. What Alf was doing as a photographer who was working with papers in South Africa, it allowed him the opportunity to be able to move when others couldn't. So he took that upon himself, and he would go to places where these happenings were happening, demonstrations were happening, and he documented them to such an extent that South Africans now can look at this archive 70 years later and be able to pinpoint what was happening in our country.
13: And so if people are interested in the exhibition, where can they go and see it?
17: The exhibition will be at the Sandton Convention Center in Sandton, Johannesburg. We will be there from Friday to the Sunday. And you could go on artjoburg.com for times and to get tickets. And I also want to reiterate to your listeners, Mandy, is that this is a beautiful exhibition that has been authorized by the estate. And some of these reproductions of images have never been seen before, which means that they are going to become true, true collector's items and visual indicators of our history.
13: Siwa, thank you so much for telling us about that. Siwa Mgoboza, co-founder of MBR Projects. It's an exhibition at the F&B Art Joburg titled Women's March to Freedom in collaboration with the Alf Kumalo Estate.
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13: On the WhatsApp line, Freddie says, "Hi Mandy, all Pizzo's successes were at club level, where he coached teams with unlimited budgets. At a national level is a different matter, where you cannot buy the best, but will have to do with what you have." And then lots of other messages coming in about Pizzo Mosimane as well. Bring us those WhatsApp voice notes too.
5: Cape Talk. Mandy Wiener.
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13: So every week we've been looking at what's happening in the city of Joburg, of course, as we look towards the local government elections in the beginning of November. We've been speaking to Anne Bernstein regularly about the series that the CDE is doing. And I am always following with great fascination the work that is done by Josie My Josie. Now, Josie My Josie has cast its sights on the High Court precinct on Pritchard Street. And if you are a lawyer, if you're a journalist, if you're somebody who has to go to that High Court precinct regularly, you'll know how badly it has been affected crime, just a general kind of neglect, and now a real focus on fixing that up. Josie My Josie, trying to fix the city of Joburg block by block. Innocent Mabusela is the CEO of Josie My Josie. Innocent, good afternoon to you. Thanks very much for your time.
18: Good afternoon, Manny, and good afternoon to the listeners.
13: So you're getting the private sector involved, and you've been looking for funding to fix up the High Court precinct. What have you come up with?
18: Yeah, I think, Mandy, as you've just said, I mean, the condition of the High Court is not pleasing at all. And this is a facility that, you know, victims of crime, you know, go to find justice. And it is a facility that is used by the judiciary and, you know, law firms in terms of delivering justice to those people. And we have found out that, I mean, from a security access perspective, you know, things like the air conditioning system, things like the lift in the building, the recording facilities for the cases in the courts, issues such as electricity, power in terms of once electricity goes out, how are they able to get backup power, things such as water storage, because once there is no water, how is the court going to be able to proceed? And obviously things like ablution facilities. So we've done an extensive work in terms of looking at the building itself and what it requires. And this is now the campaign that we have actually now implemented since last week, Thursday, to engage the private sector, to engage government, to engage funders out there and individuals who have capacity to actually come on board and help us revitalize the Johannesburg High Court.
13: And so important, as you say, it is a collaboration between government, the judiciary, the private sector to fix up that that precinct and the building. So are you looking to the private sector for funding? Are you in the process of fundraising? Where are you at the moment?
18: Yeah, we've started the process of fundraising actually last week, Thursday, and to the point, we've approached private sector. We are also engaging government and all the funders to be able to raise the money. But one thing also that is quite critical, Mandy, is that you will know that there are companies that, for example, deal with air conditioning systems. There are companies that deal with alternative power. There are companies that deal with refurbishment, office furniture, security. And if there are companies like that who are out there, who have the capacity to come and actually help us to actually upgrade those facilities without necessarily donating money, we really would appreciate that support and help.
13: I imagine that this building would fall under the Department of Public Works, right? Why are they not fixing it?
18: Well, we are actually doing this with the Department of Public Works. We have been engaging them since the onset. They are the landlord, and obviously the Department of Justice and Constitutional Development is also part of this discussion because they are the tenants of the building. And we have obviously engaged with them to find out first if they have funding, but we are cognizant of the fact that from their perspective, they don't have enough funding. So that is why then as part of this drive, we have gone out to seek funding outside. Because I think for us, Mandy, what is quite important is actually those victims and judges that are utilizing the facilities. And for us, that is why we've decided actually to play an active role in terms of supporting government to be able to raise these funds to be able to deliver justice to those people. So we are actually also considering how government and other institutions within government can help us in this regard.
13: In a sense, if people want to get involved, what should they do?
18: They should contact us on our email address, contactus@josiemyjosie.com. That's the email address. Or go to our website, www.josiemyjosie.com, and there they will find information and how to get hold of us with regards to how they can best get engaged and support us.
13: Innocent Mabusela, CEO of Josie My Josie, getting involved in spearheading, fixing up the Joburg High Court. And it really has been allowed to deteriorate significantly. And Pierre raises the question. He says, why have the facilities gone to the dogs? Why haven't they been looked after? Exactly right. Lex says, Mandy, why applaud Josie My Josie's objective? Sadly, it's once again the private sector paying to get Joburg back to its glory, while the theft and corruption at every level of government continues unabated. Until we see high-level politicians in orange overalls, nothing will change. I hear your points. I completely agree with it. At the same time, though, what does the private sector do? What does Josie My Josie do? They don't sit back and they think, well, let's just let this go to ruin. How can we fix it up? How can we maintain it?
19: 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The GPS language setting mysteriously changed to Greek. Fortunately, with the OUTsurance Pointsman on the roads, you no longer have to come up with creative excuses for being late. The OUTsurance Pointsman have been easing traffic congestion so we all get to where we need to be quickly and safely for the past 20 years. With OUTsurance, you really always get something out. In partnership with Cape Talk, OUTsurance is a licensed insurer and FSP.
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2: Peter's not the right coach for Bafana Bafana. That one I can say it for free. Peter never built Bafana Bafana. Peter has achieved, but achieved in those teams that have got material, have got money, that have already buying the polished stones. Peter never do well at Bafana Bafana. That one I can say it for free. Peter is not good coach for Bafana Bafana.
4: Yes, Mandy, with regard to Pizzo, Pizzo was given a chance. It's not for the first time, Kate, to become a Bafana coach. He failed us. He decimally failed. We couldn't even qualify for AFCON during his era as a coach. So the appointment of Pizzo for me, it's out. It's really, really out. And you must even remember, when he was appointed to coach the squad previously, he bulldozed Sheikh Mashaba, who was in charge by then. So really, Pizzo is, for me, is just out. It's just an appointee that is out completely. He failed. He's getting a second chance now. Where are other coaches? Where are other new coaches? No ways.
5: So interesting. Such a mixed reaction to Peter Mosimane. Some people absolutely think he's the right guy. He's the most successful coach in South Africa. We need to look local. It'll bring out our flair. Other people saying, no, he's not the right guy. He's had his turn. Thank you so much for all of those WhatsApp voice notes coming through. Keep sending.
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5: Statistics South Africa releasing the Victims of Crime survey today. This is really interesting because it gives us a different perspective on crime statistics. It gives the perspectives of households and individuals, including perceptions of crime and how we feel. Do we feel safe? Lesenga Maluleke is the Statistician General and joins us now. Statistician General, do you have a view on Pitso Mosimane as the Bafana Bafana coach? No.
6: I cannot comment on the Bafana Bafana coach. It's not in my space.
5: It's not in your mandate.
6: Yeah.
5: I know, it's what everyone's talking about, so we have to ask opinions. Okay, let's get into the Victims of Crime survey that landed like a concrete block. Tell us about some of the main findings of this report.
6: Let us look at this report in two ways, main ways, of main forms. One is at household level, and then what has happened over the past 5 years, as well as what has happened in the last 12 months. But we also need to look at the experiences of crime from an individual level. So what we are saying is that in the year 2025-2026, there were 1.5 million incidences of house breaking that occurred, affecting 1,008,000 households. So one of the things is that some incidences may have happened again and people had to go and report. That's why you realize the incidences are more, 1.5 million, whereas the households are less, because it might be repeat households that have gone, who reported to us. And the second issue is theft of personal property at an individual level was the highest, that is people aged 16 years and older, was the highest, sitting at 1.4 million and affecting 1.2 incidences, affecting 1.2 million individuals. Sure. Having said so, the victims of crime statistics that we make available is based on what households are saying. It's not like the crime statistics reported through the South African Police Services, because those are the cases only reported to the police. And these two numbers that are all these ones that we're making available from StatsSA compared to SAPS are not in competition, but they are complementing one another.
5: You also look at the feelings of safety, how safe South Africans feel, for example, when they're walking alone in their neighborhood when it is dark. What did you find about that?
6: 37.9% of people indicated that they felt safe walking alone in the dark, and this is across all gender perspectives. But when you start looking at men and women, you start seeing a difference that generally women didn't feel very safe. Those who felt a bit unsafe were 19.4%, and then followed by those that were feeling very unsafe sitting at 45.1%. So generally, women felt unsafe walking alone when it's dark.
5: And then very briefly, some of the general individual perceptions as well.
6: When we look at individual perceptions, when people tended to say that they took measures to protect themselves against crime, 46.6% took measures by walking during safer hours. Out of that 46.6%, 31.5% of those indicated that they walked during safer hours. Whereas those who didn't report or didn't take any measures were 53.4%, and 26.4% said the police can deal with it.
5: Rusinga Maluleke, Statistician General, thank you very much for giving us some insights there into the Victims of Crime Survey.
0: The Midday Report.
5: Thank you very much for joining us. I think lots of reaction to Pitso Mosimane as the Bafana coach will continue. And then Feroz Khan, General Feroz Khan's lawyer, is still arguing at the Midlanga Commission. It's 1 o'clock, time for Eyewitness News.
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3: Medical issues in the spotlight at the Midlanga Commission, and its official Bafana Bafana have a new coach. Good afternoon, I'm Wesley Peterson. We start at the Midlanga Commission, where there are issues around, or where the lawyer for Crime Intelligence Deputy Head Feroz Khan are in Pretoria to formally submit a postponement application. Khan was due to testify on a subpoena today after his initial hearing in June was postponed owing to his hospitalization at the time following an alleged shooting incident. Khan was believed to be readmitted to hospital on Sunday. His lawyer, Mohammed Valley, says Khan has a medical impediment. He was then queried on whether Khan would be open to independent medical assessment.
7: The medical issue is what I've now coined as a white coat effect. I've drawn it from medical literature, that the presence of a third-party expert may induce a trigger which may then cause a further cascade of the current condition that is recorded in the latest report.
3: Retired Hawks head Godfrey Labia remains at the commission premises, and his testimony is set to resume following a ruling on Khan's matter. Joe Ferrari Sibagnoni and his three co-accused will remain on 70,000 rand bail each after their extortion and money laundering case was postponed in the Delmas Magistrates Court. Sibagnoni, Bafana Sindane and two others are accused of extortion and money laundering. The state alleges more than 2.2 million rand in so-called protection fees was extorted from a mining businessman. The matter was adjourned to the 20th of October after the defense stated it had still not received the final docket or charge sheet. Mongezi Koko reports.
8: The accused argue that the delay is infringing on their right to a fair trial. The case was re-enrolled in the Delmas Magistrates Court after it was struck off the roll in Kwaggafontein earlier this year. But the defense told the court today that it is yet to receive the final docket and charge sheet. Sibagnoni's lawyer and former NPA boss, Sean Abrams, says this is prejudicing the accused.
9: This matter has been investigated for such a long time. We should have had the final charge sheet by now. We can't be at a stage where we're asking for further particulars, still asking for a final charge sheet.
8: The state has agreed to provide the outstanding documents ahead of the 20th of October. The accused will return to court on the day with their 70,000 rand bail extended. Monke Ziko Go, Eyewitness News, Dalmas.
3: A medical professional who examined Musa Kekana on the day of his arrest in the case against Vusimusi Katmatlala and four others has told the Johannesburg High Court she found no visible external injuries on him despite Kekana allegedly telling her police had assaulted him. Mary Ngapele, who worked for Netcare 911 at the time, says he was fully conscious when she first assessed him on the at the scene. Now she's testifying as part of a trial within a trial where Kekana is challenging his arrest and the admissibility of the evidence obtained, alleging he was assaulted and suffocated, and that resulted in him making certain admissions. Ngapele says she did not record the assault allegation in her clinical notes and could not recall Kekana mentioning being suffocated.
10: He did mention that in our language that he was assaulted by the police. As we were talking, he said, "Hey, one shot be the sister."
11: Did he ever mention that he was suffocated?
10: I do not remember.
11: I know the defense is going to ask you, so I'll ask you first, why did you not make a note of that in your report?
10: I treated the case as a medical case, as it came to me as a medical case.
3: Parliament's legal unit says President Cyril Ramaphosa's objections to Advocate Thandazani Madonsela being recommended as the evidence leader for his impeachment inquiry has failed to establish a conflict of interest in the choice. Parliament's lawyers have today presented an opinion to the impeachment committee in response to Ramaphosa's complaints. They say because an evidence leader plays no decision-making role in an inquiry of this nature, the objections raised by Ramaphosa should not impact on the duties to be performed. Ramaphosa is facing impeachment over his conduct following the theft of US dollars from his farm Pala Pala in 2020. Lindsay Dentlinger has more.
12: When he was shortlisted as a potential evidence leader, Advocate Thandazani Madonsela had disclosed to the impeachment committee that he had offered legal advice on the impeachment matter to a political study group in Parliament. On that occasion, he did not specify that it was for the ANC, although only the ANC refers to its caucus committees as study groups. Madonsela has subsequently made this clear in response to a letter from the committee chairperson. In response to President Ramaphosa's second objection, Parliament legal adviser Michael Prince says just because Ramaphosa removed Madonsela as one of his appointees on the Judicial Service Commission in 2022 doesn't necessarily make Madonsela unsuitable for the role.
13: There appears to be no evidence before the impeachment committee that demonstrates any personal animosity between the president and Advocate Madonsela, nor is there any objective basis upon which such animosity can be inferred.
12: The committee has instead been advised to consider Madonsela's latest disclosure to determine whether a perceived conflict of interest exists. Lindsay Detlinger, Eyewitness News, Parliament.
3: Nepal's Prime Minister Balendra Shah says last week's deadly Himalayan flood was not an ordinary event, but driven by climate change. The huge wave of freezing water and debris sparked by a glacial collapse on the China-Nepal border has killed at least 939 people and left nearly 4,500 missing, with Kathmandu warning reconstruction costs could run into the billions of dollars. Nepal, a largely rural nation of 30 million people, has contributed little to the emissions driving global warming churned out by wealthy and industrialized nations, but is suffering its consequences. UN spokesperson Stefan Dujarric says help is being sent to Nepal.
14: As assessment of the situation continue, we're getting a clear picture of what people need. Some 65,000 people require emergency water, sanitation, hygiene support. More than 22,000 children need protection. 2,600 children under five are expected to need treatment for severe wasting. And around 10,500 pregnant and breastfeeding women need nutrition assistance.
3: And Pitso Mosamani has now formally been appointed the head coach of Bafana Bafana, taking over from Hugo Bruce. He previously coached the team 14 years ago and is tasked with building on the historic 2026 World Cup knockout round showing. Tolakelam Ganga has more.
15: Pitso Mosimane has spoken with pride about returning as Bafana Bafana's head coach after he was unveiled by the SA Football Association this morning. He admits it's the job of a lifetime as he comes back for a second spell, having become the most successful South African coach following success with Mamelodi Sundowns and Al Ahly. He says his responsibility is to take the national team forward and to new heights. Mosimane, who's agreed a deal until the 2030 World Cup, will have little time to settle in at his new job as Bafana returned to action later this month in 2027. Africa Cup of Nations qualifiers. Tholakele Mganga, Eyewitness News, Safa House, Nasrec.
3: Taking a look at the markets now, we have gold trading at $4,376.44 an ounce. The rand 16.16 to the dollar, 21.87 to the pound, 18.73 to the euro. Brent crude is at $92.14 a barrel. In traffic on the N1 outbound before the Wingfield interchange, there is a stationary vehicle obstructing the left lane. On the M3 south, traffic is slowing down at Clipper Road. Some defective traffic lights in Stikland at Botlaray and Labelle, also in Milnerton Rural at Potsdam and Dumani, in Browns Farm at New Eisleben and Sheffield, in Bishop Lavis at Valhalla Drive and Myrtle Road, and in Athlone at Kromboom and Thornton. Cape Town weather today, partly cloudy with a light south-southeasterly breeze, a low of 10 and a high of 19. The top story this hour, at the Madlanga Commission, lawyers for Crime Intelligence Deputy Head Feroz Khan are in Pretoria to formally submit a postponement application.
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16: It's 10 minutes past one. Great to have you with us for the Tuesday edition of the show, and thank you so much for choosing 567 this afternoon. It is the start of a new month. It's also a new chapter in SASSA payments as the use of the old gold cards officially came to an end yesterday. But a number of grant recipients haven't met the deadline to switch. And we're going to start by talking to the Black Sash on the couch this afternoon about what that means for them, why it is, and what needs to happen in order to facilitate access to payments going forward. If you've got questions around the switchover, you are welcome to send a WhatsApp to 072-567-1567. At 1:30, we'll give you another listen to the sound wheel clues, and then we're going to be doing some armchair travel, celebrating South Africa's heritage destinations in Wonder the World. We're going to be joined by a local entrepreneur in the travel space who really has a passion for showcasing not only our natural and cultural heritage, but our people, our food, and more. After 2:00 in Family Matters, we really are circling back to a topic we touched on last week, the question around personal storytelling and how we take the opportunity to hear the stories of our parents and grandparents while they're still with us. I want to introduce you to someone who thinks it's absolutely vital that we record those stories for future generations and who's come up with a simple but very personal way of doing it. They're my guest after 2:00 in Family Matters. And then in the final half hour, we will chat to Brian Ingpen for the latest from the maritime world, and we'll catch up with a local musician who has a new single to share with us. 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
17: 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And the box won. 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
16: 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This Friday, we profile one of Cape Town's new and exciting talents, bassoonist Ofense Sekgale. You have an opportunity to experience her extraordinary talent in person this Friday, the 4th of September at 12 noon. Don't miss Front Row Sessions with Clarence Ford. It's an intimate concert following his show at our studios. WhatsApp Front Row to 072-567-1567 or email tribe@capetalk.co.za. 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
16: Well, just before we go to our first conversation and speaking of confirming your spot, just a heads up that our next Common Ground event has unfortunately had to be postponed due to the inclement weather that is heading our way. Of course, we organized a lovely garden outing for the one day of the week on which it is guaranteed to rain. I know that our team has been in touch with those who had booked their seats for the event, but just in case anybody hasn't seen that email or received that phone call, we will be in touch to confirm the rescheduled date for our visit to the company's garden. I'm really, really sorry we've had to postpone it. We will try our very best to get it done during Heritage Month because obviously that was the intention behind this particular garden being the feature of this month's Common Ground. So once again, not happening this coming Thursday, delayed until later in the month, and we will contact everybody who had booked a seat, or rather a spot on the tour, to confirm the new gate date. Thanks for your understanding.
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16: I want to start today's show in conversation with the Black Sash, and the context for it is the fact that it's the start of the new month and that yesterday has been and gone, and with it the deadline for a card shift, if I can put it that way. Yesterday, 31 August, was the deadline for SASSA grant recipients to switch from their old gold cards to the new Postbank Black Card or alternative banking. And it would appear a number of beneficiaries haven't met that deadline. So what happens now? How do they access their grants? What happens to money that would ordinarily have been paid into the old gold cards, etc.? just to talk us through the processes, what changes, why there's a need for change, and what to do if you are among those who didn't make the switch in time. It's a pleasure to welcome on the line Temisho Dibakwane, who is a Black Sash paralegal and field worker. Temisho, we're so happy to have you on the show this afternoon. Thanks for your time.
2: Good afternoon. Thank you for hosting me.
16: It's a huge pleasure. Temisho, yeah. Let's start with just the context for those who are not sure. Can you briefly explain why the old gold cards were phased out?
2: Yes, so the SASSA gold card has been phased out because of security measures. There has been communication that people need to switch to either Postbank card or their preferred bank of their choice. So now it has officially been closed. Those accounts are closed. So meaning that people now need to navigate and try to find Postbank sites to try to transition into the new Postbank card, or either change their method of payment with their local SASSA office, or they can do it online in changing that method of how they want to receive their social grants.
16: Okay, so we'll talk about those two options in just a moment. I know it's only a day after the deadline passed. Temisho, do we have a sense of how many people didn't meet the deadline? Has anyone declared any actual numbers? Or, I mean, I know based on anecdotal evidence that the Black Sash has been receiving calls from people saying, I'm not going to be able to meet the deadline. But how widespread do you think the issue is?
2: With the last communication that Postbank has also been sending out to people to various registration as well, they have confirmed that about 80% have migrated so far, either to Postbank or their personal bank of their choice. But there still remain a certain number of people that hasn't done that transition so far. So those are the people that we are mostly concerned about. Yeah. And even before now, what we have also people calling through our national helpline is that others have experienced that account closure even before the deadline, meaning that when they tried to access their money in August, there was no funds, and they were told to go to their nearest Postbank site to get that money. And it's good because they got their money into those Postbank card. So this is what's also going to happen for those that have been transitioned, is that now they need to access a Postbank site to change to Postbank and get access to that money that has been deposited to that bank account. Remember, the process of payment has already been done. So those that are going to be paid in September now need to do that transitioning, and also so that they can access their money.
16: Okay, and before we talk about how we do that, Temisho, just important to emphasize, the money has not disappeared just because you didn't meet the deadline. The money is still accessible, but you have to have a valid card in order to access it. Am I understanding that correctly? There's no risk that if you didn't transition in time, you've simply lost out on a payment.
2: No. So you are correct. The money is, the card has been closed, so the card is not functioning anymore. But the money has been paid into the account, which is now it's in the Postbank account that one needs to have access to. So the money is there. One will have access to the money. It's just the card that's not valid anymore.
16: Okay, so let's talk about the two ways of rectifying that and finding, getting a valid card that will allow them then to access that money. As you've mentioned, one option is to go and find a Postbank site. And Temisho, I know that this was part of the problem in the first place, that a number of beneficiaries, and you think about who receives social grants, it's the elderly, it's those who are ill and disabled, and many of them, it's difficult to travel, it's expensive to travel, and physically difficult to mobilize oneself to get to a Postbank site, which is why they're in this position in the first place. But that is one option. So if somebody chooses that option, where do they need to go? What do they need to take with them in order to facilitate the switch at a Postbank site?
2: Yeah, so before one steps out of their home, they need to check first which available prospect site is in their area, right? And they can do that using the USSD code for Postbank, which is *120*355#. Then that site will assist them to get the correct Postbank site that is available in their area, right? What they need to carry is one, that old SASSA gold card that they've been using, and their ID number. So the process is quite simple on the site. It doesn't even take 5 minutes because it's a matter of them scanning their ID, ensuring it's still the correct person, doing the fingerprint, and then registering the new card and give to the beneficiaries. Then the beneficiary will go to, if they are doing it in their ShopRite or Pick and Pay, they will go to the till. Then they will have access to that money because the money is in their account.
16: Okay, so you use that that USSD code to find the closest site. You go through to the site, do the process, and you can access the money immediately. A question in from Faye. This is a very interesting comment. Faye says, my mom has changed to the Black Postbank card, but is finding that it doesn't go into the ATM. She says, I think the card is too thick. I've tried a few different ATMs, but it simply will not go into the machine. Are these cards not meant to be used at ATM? She used to draw her money with her gold card from an ATM.
2: So they are, I'm not sure what the problem could be, but the card it works in an ATM. So it works in a till, it works in an ATM, any other ATM, it does work. So maybe there could be an issue with that card. So the best advice would be that the mom should go back to the Postbank site and try to, if they can be able to assist her with a new card that will be able to fit into the ATM machine. With what has been issued so far, we haven't come across the challenge of someone, the card not fitting into the ATM.
16: Okay. Faye, I'm sorry. I know it means another visit for your mom, which is probably the last thing you feel like doing, but it does sound like there is an individual problem with that individual card that needs to be rectified for you so that it can be used as desired. Thank you for checking. I'm so glad you asked the question. Right. Tamisha, so doing this via the Postbank site is one option. The other option that is available to recipients is to switch to their private bank. Now, that's not as simple as instructing your bank to rectify or ready itself for a payment. What do you need to do if you're choosing that option?
2: Yes. So if you are choosing the bank option, right, one, you need to get a form, which is a form that needs to be filled in by your preferred bank before going back to SASSA and changing that, right? So you'll need your bank statement. You'll need that form that needs to be signed and stamped by the bank. Then take it back to your SASSA local office so that they can assist you with that process of changing that method of payment. But for those that are able to navigate the system, the online system, you can be able to do that online in the SASSA portal. So one needs to log in with their details, and then there's an option where it says change method of payment. That's where you'll be able to change. But still, those documents are required, the bank statement and that form that the bank would have filled in. So the good thing is that the form is accessible online. One can have access to that through the SASSA portal, or one can collect it in their nearest SASSA local office. I mean, for the older persons, that system will not be in favor of them. Therefore, it's good if they visit their local SASSA office for that assistance then.
16: Okay. Tamisha, George sending in an email saying, forgive me if this is from a place of ignorance, but I'm not yet of an age to need a SASSA grant. Why would one use the Postbank instead of an individual bank, is his question. Tamisha, it comes down to bank fees largely, doesn't it?
2: Yes, it does.
16: Can you elaborate a little bit about how the system works with regard to fees, or rather the lack of fees, if you're using the Postbank alternative?
2: Okay, so the Postbank still functions the same way as the SASSA gold card used to function, which means there are no bank charges unless now you opt to use the ATM, which it will charge in a certain way. But it's not the same one where now with the bank, you need a certain amount for the account to be active. And there are bank charges based on how much you are withdrawing, how much it's entered, like those whole regulation that applies to to a bank. So remember, with the bank, there's no way it says or you are a special case because you are a grant beneficiary, right? To them, you are a customer. Therefore, the same rate that applies to everyone applies to you as well. So if the bank charges for 50 rand or more just for a withdrawal, therefore, it will take charge like that. But with the Postbank card, because it functions more like the Sasa Gold card, you will not experience those charges. So hence, people prefer to use the Postbank more often so that they can get their money in full. If you receive 2.4, you still receive that 2.4, especially if you're withdrawing it from the till, therefore the cost becomes less, unlike when one is using their bank account. Yeah.
16: Thank you for the explanation, Tumisho. For anyone coming in midway to this conversation, our guest is Tumisho Dibakwane, who is with the Black Sash, apparently.

0: same way. So for all the person, they are the first group to get paid. Therefore, to if it's on the second, that's where they will get the money. The third, it's people living with disability. Then the other one is for any other grant as well. So that is the same. So there's no different dates according to what you're using. So the Post Bank and the bank, the date is the same.
1: Okay, we'll leave it there. Yeah. Tamisha, thank you so much. You've been incredibly helpful and very clear in your explanation. We appreciate your time this afternoon.
0: Thank you. And then if there's anyone that still needs more clarity or advice in trying to change or they're experiencing any challenges when they go to the site, they can call our national helpline number at 072-663-3739.
1: Thank you so much for that, Tamisha Dibakwane of the Black Sash. And I'll just add one further comment myself. Anytime there is any kind of migration or change in financial systems, the scam artists come out in full force and try and take advantage of it. So please be mindful of this. If you are receiving communications that look like they are coming from Sasa or from Postbank, anything that feels off, anything that asks you to click on a link and follow a link in an email, please exercise a huge degree of skepticism and caution in this case. And if in any doubt, rather pick up your phone and either give the Black Sash a call or go to your local Postbank site and deal with them directly to make sure that you are not falling into the hands of those who would unfortunately take advantage of this transition period to prey on the most vulnerable. We know they do it, unfortunately. All right, we'll leave it there. For now, it's 1:30. Let's hand over to the Eyewitness News Desk, where Wesley Peterson has the latest headlines. Good afternoon.
2: Thanks, Pippa. Good afternoon. Madlanga Commission evidence leaders are opposing suspended Crime Intelligence Deputy Head Feroz Khan's application to again postpone his testimony. He's been subpoenaed to appear before the inquiry today, but his lawyers say he has another medical ailment they say might be further triggered by an independent medical examination. They've suggested an examiner consult Khan's doctor, highlighting his right to privacy. However, evidence leader Advocate Adila Asim has referred to the principle of public interest regarding accountability against the senior police officer. An investigation into a soldier accused of assaulting a woman in Mitchell's Plain highlights already strained relations between communities and police. That's the word from Western Cape Police Oversight and Community Safety MEC Andrew Mare. A video shows the SANDF member swearing at a woman before hitting her during an altercation. And workers at Kenya's main international airport have called off a strike that disrupted operations for 2 days. The Kenya Civil Aviation Authority says an agreement has been reached to resume negotiations on the collective bargaining agreement. Thousands of passengers were left stranded in the capital, Nairobi, and at other airports across the country on Sunday and Monday as aviation workers staged a go-slow. The strike is the latest in a series of industrial actions by aviation unions in Kenya, which are demanding a new collective bargaining agreement and an end to the use of volunteer staff. Kenya's national carrier, Kenyan Airways, says it's now working to restore normal operations. These and other stories at 2 or as they happen. EWN Traffic. On the N1 outbound before Wingfield Interchange, a stationary vehicle, the left lane is obstructed. Not too many delays. On the M3 south, traffic is slowing down at Clipper Road. In Century City at Ratanga Road near the taxi rank, there's been an accident. In Montague Gardens and Montague Drive, another crash. Then we have defective traffic lights in Stikland at Botlaray and Labal. In Milnerton Rural at Potsdam and Dumani. Also in Brown's Farm at New Eisleben Road and Sheffield Road, in Bishop Lavers at Valhalla Drive and Myrtle Road, and in Athlone at the intersection of Kromboom and Thornton. Wesley Peterson, Eyewitness News, Traffic.
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1: Before we start doing some armchair travel with a focus on South African heritage destinations, we first need to give you another quick listen to the clues in this week's Sound Wheel Challenge. Now, just a reminder, you are playing to win a 1500 Rand voucher

which you can spend at the Holland Bakery, either online or at one of their stores in Durbanville and Kryfontein. You'll be able to buy your favorite authentic Dutch treats, from Amsterdammers and Bitterballen to their fabulous Stroopwafel and Speculaas biscuits, and much, much more. As I mentioned, you can either spend that in-store or go onto their website and have it delivered to you. Now, if you want to win that prize on Friday, you're going to need to identify five songs that all contain the word baby in their title, plus the artists who sang them. Here they are again.

0: Five songs in the mix, all of them containing the word baby somewhere in the title. And on Friday, you are going to need to give me the five titles of those songs and the names of the artists who sang them. The first person through with that correct information on Friday is going to win a 1,500 Rand voucher to spend at the Holland Bakery. In the meantime, if you want to check out their website for yourself, it's hollandbakery.co.za. Maybe you can start planning what you're going to buy when you win the voucher on Friday. You'll also find them in person at Durbanville in Pampoenkraallaan or in Kryfontein. Their store there is at Tanzanite Crescent.
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0: 1st of September, can you believe it? And that means it's the start of Heritage Month. So in Wonder the World today, we want to chat to a local travel specialist who has an absolute passion for showcasing our country's heritage, cultural heritage, natural heritage, food heritage, our people's heritage as well. We are so spoiled for choice in South Africa. There are so many diverse landscapes and sites and stories and people to meet that even if you set yourself the goal of visiting a different South African destination every weekend, you still wouldn't be able to tick them all off in a lifetime, I suspect. Janet Pillay is doing her very best, though, to get through that bucket list as quickly as she can. She is with me in studio today to help us fine-tune our South African bucket list. She is the founder of the travel platform called Jet Setting with Janet, and she's jet-setted right into studio. Lovely to have you with us.
3: Thank you so much, Pippa.
0: It's wonderful to meet you. Janet, before we talk about suggestions on places to go and heritage to explore, just tell us a little bit about yourself and this platform.
3: Well, I started this platform during COVID. Yeah. I'm a heritage specialist by training. So when you work in the unglamorous world of transport, you need to find those things which keeps your soul happy. And so during COVID, when we couldn't move anywhere, mm-hmm. I started the podcast, and then we could armchair travel and we could take people along with us. Mm-hmm. And having an essential services certificate is a powerful thing because you can wave it at people and say, no, I have official business. So that's how we started. And we just celebrated our 5th birthday.
0: And you've been inspiring people to be travelers in their own backyard, because so many people, when they plan a trip, they think if the trip's got to be special, it's got to be overseas. You're all about saying, actually, right in our own backyard, or a little bit further away than our backyard, but still within our own borders, there is everything you could want from, okay, apart from maybe the snow and the ice that one finds, you know, the ice in Antarctica, fair enough, but almost every kind of travel that you can imagine is possible within South Africa's borders.
3: Absolutely. You just have to step out, and you can sometimes feel like you're in a completely new country. We have the best views, the most amazing vantage points. And yes, discovering your hidden gems in your own backyard is actually where it starts. So I grew up in a family where we didn't have a lot of money, and silly me, grew up thinking we were fabulously wealthy because we packed that car with sandwiches. I thought that mixing Oros was the most elegant thing to do until I realized that there are soda pops that you could buy, and we just never did that. Being one of six kids and with my parents, we packed that Peugeot station wagon.
0: Nice.
3: And off we went. So there are loads of black and white photos of us in different places, just marking territory and exploring vistas. It didn't take a lot of money. Everything was made at home. But what it helped me do is develop an absolute sense of adventure.
0: I would argue that that was rich indeed, to have that opportunity to travel and see the country
3: for sure.
0: The people that you love in that way, because there are many people who've never had that experience.
3: Absolutely.
0: But I take your point about the spirit of adventure that it evoked in you, Janet.
3: Yes. And so Sundays are really drive days still in my life. And, you know, talking about places to discover, Hidden Gem is not really an undiscovered place or a place that isn't crowded. It's really a place that leaves you with a feeling, a story, a connection, a taste or a smell that is going to stay with you and inspire you to tell others about it. So it stays with you long after the experience. And South Africa has so many extraordinary destinations. So everybody talks about Cape Town, but there are little towns that surround us that are absolute delights.
0: And the same applies in almost every major center. So, Janet, I was privileged to spend a lot of my childhood in the Eastern Cape with a grandfather who was a passionate fisherman, which meant that every holiday we also piled into the back of a station wagon and off we went to the most far-flung, semi-abandoned parts of the Wild Coast river mouths so that he could fish. And I got to see parts of the country that were amazing, completely untouched because of that. And again, not fancy. It was never stuff. We never stayed in a hotel. It was nothing like that. It was Marmite sandwiches and hard-boiled eggs. Delightful. In the car. And the Oros, I'm with you on that. But I mean, it's a privilege to have the opportunity to see all of that and to be able to explore all of that. Now, when it comes to populating a podcast and social media platforms and giving people advice on where to go, within this concept of heritage travel, let's start with how you even define that concept. What is heritage travel? Because for some people, it's about cultural heritage. They think that means it must be a site where something historic happened, or perhaps a site that is special to a particular religion or culture. For others, it might mean something else, though.
3: Well, heritage is a very broad term. Mm. So heritage could be anything from traditional beadwork or foodways, the way something is prepared, or a story tradition that is in a community. I mean, we have wine and rooibos. We have beautiful rock formations. Mm. It just really depends on the thing that you love and that resonates with you. It's anything that has a story, a narrative under it.
0: That's not just going to look at it because it's pretty, but there's more to it than that.
3: There's more to it than that.
0: So we're going to pick out some examples, and Janet has chosen an incredibly interesting list of destinations that we're going to talk about. And if you want to add to it and tell us about a place that for you has most symbolized the concept of heritage travel within South Africa, where you discovered that story or that cultural touch point or that food experience that made you feel something and not just enjoy a beautiful view. Where was it? What was the thing that moved you so and made you feel connected to your heritage in some way? Send us a WhatsApp to 072-567-1567. Janet, seeing as I've mentioned the Eastern Cape, I'm going to go straight to the one item on your list, which is familiar to me because it's the Hog's Back and the Kei River. And those are two areas I spent a lot of time in.
3: Absolutely.
0: As a child. What makes that part of the country so special to you?
3: So I lived and worked in the Eastern Cape for about 6 years. So I got to discover. We did the most amazing morning walks in the Hog's Back, discovered those beautiful waterfalls, and then usually ended up at lunch at some friend, some fellow academic at the university. Mm-hmm. And it is the stories of the people behind those experiences. I mean, we would go to the guy from the Caribbean who would tell us that he went to all the gender meetings because that's the best place to meet women. He was big and burly and he had this massive beard and he cooked the same way. He was just so generous in everything that he made. So I associated his stories with just his generosity of heart. And then there's a certain mysticism about the Hog's Back. You know, in every single light, it has a different mood, a different nuance. And I think that living and working at an academic institution in the Eastern Cape, you have holidays, you have weekends, and many of my friends didn't have wheels. So we'd pack my car like we did with my dad, and we'd just drive and discover something new. And it was an amazing revelation because we got to visit communities. We got to see the inside of homes, eat with people. And that is the actual beauty, is the warmth, the generosity, and the personalities behind communities.
0: So if you've never been to the Hog's Back, I mean, beautiful mountain scenery, wonderful forests, and around every corner, another waterfall to go and explore.
3: Oh, yes.
0: The last time I was there, we spent half the week shrouded in thick mist. And as you say, the moodiness, that sense of something embracing you beyond the forest was incredible. Also have to give a mention to some of the tallest redwood trees you will see anywhere in the country in that incredible arboretum.
3: And as you turn around the corner, there's all these crafters that come to you with these handmade items, which are so precious. I think I still have some of them many, many moons later. And it captures the story, the enthusiasm. As a car takes that corner and they see somebody arriving, it's like a warm, they are the unofficial welcome committee to Hog's Back.
0: Mm-hmm. Okay, so that's one to add to the list for the Eastern Cape. Where would you like to take us next, Janet?
3: I'd like to take you to Chatsworth in Durban, my hometown. So we moved to Chatsworth to a massive house, and Chatsworth developed around us. Okay. And the beauty of Chatsworth, I've lived outside of KZN since 99, is that when you go there, everybody looks familiar, like you either went to school with them or it was a friend of the family. And when you go to the market, which is called the Bangladesh market, I can buy pretty much everything from toothpaste to tablecloths and food and spices and fresh vegetables. But the beauty of it is to be able to stand there in the hustle and the bustle of the market, have a hot cup of tea that has just been brewed on the stove, and savories that come off the fire as you sit there. So it's amazing. And then you bump into somebody that you know, and it gives you a memory throwback to when I was a little child going to the market with my mom, and she would go to the butcher and the grocer, and it was a whole cultural experience for me. I was wide-eyed and always excited. And then the traders, I grew up being a little bit afraid of how hard their bargaining skills were to becoming one of those people, you know. And now I'm in a different phase of my life where I realize these market gardeners, you know, it's a subsistence farming, and I'm so interested in the men and the women behind these stalls, because you look at their hands and you realize this is years of toil. But it's also a harking back to our community and where we grew up.
0: So add Chatsworth in Durban to your list of must-visit destinations for an authentic heritage experience. Just for anybody who's come in halfway through this conversation and doesn't know who my guest is, with me in studio is Janet Pillay of Jet Setting with Janet. If you're familiar with the podcast or her online presence, that is the name you might associate with her, Jet Setting with Janet. Although actually, I mean, we're not doing any jet setting today, because the only jet you're going to hop on is at most going to take you to another part of South Africa, not beyond our borders. We're very much focused on places to visit that express some part of our shared heritage, or perhaps a visit to somebody else's heritage and culture for you to learn about for the first time, which can be an equally fascinating thing. Now, Mapungubwe is a part of the world that I had never heard of until my children came home from primary school with their history books, Janet, and started explaining its significance to me. It simply never featured in the version of history and South African geography that I was taught.
3: Absolutely. It was not in our history books. And it is so fascinating, because you can trace back the first people. I mean, Mrs. Pless is there. And it is like it's facing your own longevity, actually.
0: Yeah.
3: Because it's a capsule of time. And you realize as you do the exhibit that particular 100 years or 1,000 years was just a little light bulb that just flashed in the exhibit. And besides all of that, we also did the most amazing adventure experiences. We went on a glider. A glider, and I have a fear of heights, Papa, as much as I climb on a flight so often. I'm a little bit afraid of heights, and this glider operates, literally, it glides. And you see things from a completely different angle. It flies very low. Okay. You feel like it's really confined. There's no space for luggage. Forget the second and the carry-on bag and the 23 kilos. It's just literally you in the air. And it is so liberating. And especially for somebody who's afraid of heights, it's so liberating. There's a little airstrip that you can leave from. There's the most amazing, quaint, almost like you're in a novel. Those kinds of places that you discover, like you're on the set of The Hobbit, for example.
0: Yeah.
3: So it's very special. Lots of family-run businesses, amazing cuisine, great hospitality. You can't, I mean, the history, the archaeology there is just fascinating.
0: So if you've not considered it, please add it to the list of destinations that are, I mean, this really is, it's a sacred site to many people.
3: It
0: deserves to be added to your South African travel bucket list. I'm embarrassed to say I have not been there myself,
3: so
0: Janet.
3: If you've been, I mean, everybody talks about Stonehenge, and there is that otherworldly quality. It's a similar feeling.
0: Okay.
3: At Mapungubwe, because you feel like the sense of, okay, I'm here, but I'm very small in the scale of things. I'm a moment in time. And that's wonderful, because then you take yourself less seriously.
0: And you put your life in a little bit more perspective.
3: Absolutely.
0: I hear what you're saying, Janet. Yeah. And the size and scale of your problems sometimes become a little
3: diminished,
0: bit more
3: tremendously,
0: diminished, yeah, as you recognize where you stand in the long tradition of the human race, as it were. Our first WhatsApp is through WhatsApp and voice notes through on the subject of places that you have felt symbolized important sort of heritage travel for you? Let me start with a text and then we'll go to a voice note. Geraldine writing in to say, we did a road trip to the Eastern Cape a few years ago to show my kids where their grandmother grew up near Fort Beaufort. Part of the trip was to Hogsback, where their great-grandfather had helped to build homes in the 1960s. We were hoping to see snow, but we just missed it. Oh. The Eastern Cape is still largely untouched and so beautiful, says Geraldine. Geraldine, I did a very similar trip with my kids to take them back through the rural Eastern Cape and to the Hogsback for a week, also in the hopes of seeing snow. And like you, the snow fell the day after we left, but it didn't matter in the end. I'm so glad you had that experience. Let's listen to a voice note as well from Melanie.
4: Hi, Papa. A wonderful experience for anybody is a restaurant in Hart Bay called Quentin at Oakhurst. You walk in there and the feeling is just unbelievable. It's memorabilia, South African history. It's really, it's like a museum. And then to top it all, the chef is just phenomenal. It's Quentin at Oakhurst, and he's an excellent chef. So besides great food, it's just you just blown away by this history. It's something else. It really is. Thanks for a great show.
0: Thanks, Melanie. I'm so glad you sent that voice note in. And I was sitting here in the background going, but you've got to talk about the food, because the food at Quentin's is so good that you almost forget. And you spend the first half of the evening staring at all the things on the shelves and on the walls and reading the little documents behind those frames. And then you end up sitting down and, of course, you forget about anything else except how absolutely fantastic the food is. But thank you for the suggestion. If you want something of a dining experience that comes with amazing heritage background to it, that's one of the places to consider. Please keep your WhatsApps coming to 0725671567. We're in conversation with Janet Pillay of Jet Setting with Janet, focusing specifically about destinations which showcase an aspect of South African heritage that might not be on the sort of mainstream bucket list travel, but should be. The Northern Cape, Janet, is a part of the country I've seen very little of. I've done one road trip up to Kuruman as a student, and I've seen the Oog van Kuruman and thought it was very beautiful. But apart from that, I've never spent any time in that province. And I think, like most people, I think Northern Cape, desert and stars. But there's more to it than that, isn't there?
3: If you are into the stars, the Northern Cape is definitely the place for you, because I think there's a quality to the skyline that is completely different from anywhere else in the world. Mm. There's a vastness. And the reason why I love the Northern Cape is because I feel a little bit like Christopher Columbus, exploring new vistas, discovering amazing hospitality, lots of spaces between places. Mm. And the beauty of that is that you have thinking time and everything digests, you ruminate on it. And the kind of hospitality that I've experienced in the Northern Cape is unparalleled. People are genuinely excited. They have stories to tell. And they'll pull up a chair and sit down with you and say, you know, we arrived here in X year. And I had the chance to spend time with a third generation hotelier. And he had traveled the world and come back home. And he was just talking about the need to come back home and why that homecoming was so important for him, because he couldn't get the Northern Cape out of his DNA. Mm. So if you've been to the Northern Cape, you will want to continue to go there, because there is wide open spaces, warm hospitality, rock formations and adventure that is unparalleled.
0: Adventure, I mean, do you want to elaborate a little bit on some of the experiences that are available out there that people might not know
3: about?
0: Absolutely.
3: So there's rock climbing.
0: Yeah.
3: There is, you can get on a SUV and just climb the dunes.
0: Yeah.
3: It's phenomenal. And, you know, it brings out a certain need for speed and adrenaline rush, which really is quite amazing. Because once you've done that, it's like you've crossed a Rubicon. Mm. And it's not about the place. It is about the feeling that you left with after the experience. And Papa, you and I know we're always looking for that amazing anti-aging formula to preserve us, you know, for stage and screen and keep us looking vital and young. But I promise you, do a shark cage dive. get into a Raptor and ride those dunes, ride those mountains in the Northern Cape. And it cuts off 10 years, trust me. So highly recommend it as an anti-aging treatment.
0: Who would have thought?
3: Who would have thought? But just carry lots of sunblock, because the sun is unforgiving in the Northern Cape. It's either extremely hot or extremely cold.
0: And freezing cold at night and in winter.
3: Freezing cold, yes.
0: I'm working on the family. One day I'm going to convince them to take a mid-winter break to Sutherland and beyond. And into the Northern Cape. So watch this space. Now, you mentioned rock formations, and the next destination you picked out for us, Janet, is one that I associate with beautiful light on red rocks, and that's Clarence. Am I right in thinking that that is one of the selling points of Clarence?
3: It's what I call a watermelon sunset.
0: Okay.
3: Because it's got those beautiful pink hues. And it's not just about Clarence. Clarence is also one of those places which are like a film or a book where you turn pages and you discover new things. Mm. We've done everything from beer tasting to doing, a selection of smoked sausages. And I mention this because we have so many resources, so many offerings, that it doesn't have to be the fancy things. Mm-hmm. It can be simple, homegrown things that actually make you happy. And I remember Clarence so fondly because we did a family holiday. And here was this massive house bustling with people. And each day we'd get up and we'd go and discover a new corner of mm-hmm. Clarence. And Clarence is one of those places where you just literally feel your BP drop. Mm-hmm. You can go for that early morning walk. It's so amazing. And there's, again, wide open spaces, so much to discover. That little quaint dish that you need to try at a particular restaurant. And just spending time communing with nature. Mm. Again, wide open spaces. It promotes great thinking, great creativity.
0: It's a privilege that many of us take for granted, having those wide open spaces. And sometimes, Janet, it takes leaving South Africa and experiencing how people live in the rest of the world to realize how lucky we are to have that. Because there's nothing like a trip through a really crowded part of Europe, for example, to make you realize, gosh, it's something we should take greater pride in and revel in, the ability to drive for an hour in a direction without seeing another settlement, another human being, let alone a bustling town, a train station, a mass of people. There is something about those wide open spaces that maybe we take for granted until you realize what it's like to live without them, Janet.
3: For sure, Papa. And you know, there are places that where time literally stands still. We did a holiday to Rodrigues Island, just outside of Mauritius, completely uncommercialized, where you can go to the market and there are 10 women selling pickled limes or homemade honey, you know, their own little aviary. And we visited this amazing women-owned, women-run aviary where I bought the most amazing honey sweets, T-shirts with the honey logo on it, beautiful bee wall-hanging honey and beautiful creams. And the beauty of it wasn't just the fact that it was woman-owned and run. It was how far we traveled to find them and how deep inside the forest they were and how there's this whole thriving community. And what that trip did for me was to teach me to stop and just enjoy the moment. It didn't matter how long it took because, you know, we're all so scheduled. I'm very scheduled. So I have to schedule time to have fun like this. You're in a country where time is not an issue. And then we were in the middle of a cyclone. So we lost 2 days. We stayed in the hotel. We got all these alerts and it was fantastic. We missed our flight, but it was beautiful because there was a sense of community because we were experiencing this together.
0: Yeah.
3: So definitely not something you add to your bucket list, but what a revelation to be able to sit there in your room and watch the sea change as the weather changed. And quite often when you live in a big city like ours, there's so much pressure, you know, everything is a 30-minute time slot, and to be able to not have those bookends of a day where things just go one into the other. Clarence is the same
0: kind of
3: energy.
0: Unfold around you.
3: Unfolds around you, absolutely.
0: Oh, you've got me thinking of my next holiday already, Janet. I wish we could carry on and on ticking off destinations like this. Our listeners are starting to contribute a few as well. And what I'll do is share your messages after the Eyewitness News. But Janet, before we let you go, I mean, you've done a wonderful job of painting these pictures for us today and sparking interest. 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
3: They should look for Jet Setting with Janet on Instagram. Mm-hmm. We're also on Facebook, on LinkedIn. And then our podcast syndicates to Apple iTunes and Spotify. So they just need to punch in Jet Setting with Janet and come along with us for the next adventure.
0: Well, thanks for taking a turn into our studio. I'm glad you considered us part of the fun part of the day, Janet.
3: Absolutely,
0: it's been really
3: fun
0: chatting
3: part.
0: To you. And thank you so much for the wonderful suggestions you've shared with us today.
3: Absolutely. Great being here. Thank you so much, Papa, for having me.
0: It's our huge pleasure. Janet Pelle of Jet Setting with Janet. After the Eyewitness News, we'll share some of your comments on your favorite heritage exploration of South Africa. And then it is time for us to talk family matters and a lovely way of treasuring family storytelling up next.
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5: Good afternoon, I'm Wesley Peterson. Madlanga Commission evidence leaders are opposing suspended Crime Intelligence Deputy Head Feroz Khan's application to again postpone his testimony. He's been subpoenaed to appear today after his testimony was postponed in June because he was hospitalized with a gunshot wound. His lawyers now say he was readmitted on Sunday with another medical ailment that might be further triggered by an independent medical examination, and they've suggested an examiner consult Khan's doctor, highlighting his right to privacy. However, evidence leader Advocate Adila Hassim has referred to the principle of public interest.
6: It's not an interest in General Khan's health as such. It's an interest in understanding why a senior public officer who is under a compulsory process of this commission for the second time to appear should be excused from appearing, potentially for an indefinite period, because the importance here is that it's about accountability.
5: Retired Hawks head Godfrey Labia remains at the commission with his testimony to resume following a ruling on Khan's matter. Labia has been questioned over the theft of more than 500 kilograms of cocaine from Hawks officers in Port Shepstone in KwaZulu-Natal in November 2021. It is being considered an inside job, according to previous witness testimony. The consignment with a street value of more than 200 million rand was intercepted at the shipping container depot near Durban in June of that year and was moved the following day to the Hawks Port Shepstone office more than 100 kilometers away. This despite the facility's malfunctioning security systems. Then KZN Hawks head Lesecha Sonona has testified about the matter in June, shortly before resigning from the position. Sonona claimed he told Labia about the movement of the drugs, while Labia says he was unaware the consignment was moved.
7: Because it's either that General Sonona is lying, or you're lying, or you're both mistaken about what transpired.
8: I can't say that he is lying, and then I can't recall him informing me as to where he has stored the drugs. So that is the view that I had, that he did not inform me.
5: An investigation into a soldier accused of assaulting a woman in Mitchell's Plain highlights already strained relations between communities and police. That's the word from Western Cape Police Oversight and Community Safety MEC Andrew Mare. A video shows the SANDF member swearing at the woman before hitting her during an altercation. Lauren Isaacs takes a look.
9: Why you speak up? Because I love you. The urban deployment of the army this year has been hailed a crime-fighting success by the president, but there were some reservations about how the defense force would operate in a civilian setting. Now, a soldier is being investigated by police for the alleged assault of a woman in Tafelsig on Friday. Police Oversight and Community Safety MEC Anru Moree believes there can be no justification.
10: It is absolutely necessary that this soldier be removed from any further interaction with residents of the Western Cape while this matter is investigated. Residents must be able to engage with our security forces without fear or the threat of violence.
9: Earlier this year, the president ordered the deployment of more than 2,000 soldiers to work alongside the police in crime hotspots. Lauren Isaacs, Eyewitness News.
5: A new study has revealed housebreaking remains the most common crime affecting South African households. Stats SA has released its latest Governance, Public Safety and Justice survey that looks at the types of crime experienced by households across the country. The study collected data from around 30,000 households to determine which crimes they experience most frequently. Statistician General Rasenga Maluleke says, while incidents of housebreaking have declined over the past year, they remain a cause for concern.
11: Experiences of housebreaking have decreased from the year 2024-2025, where we were sitting at 1.12 million, decreasing by 4% to 1.08 million. A housebreaking still remains the highest. We can see that all the crimes have decreased except murder, that has gone up by 21.4%.
5: Several fast food businesses have been closed in the Pietermaritzburg CBD for violating occupational health and safety standards. The KwaZulu-Natal government, together with various law enforcement agencies, is conducting labor compliance inspections in the city center following complaints from members of the public. Dabiso Goba is there.
12: Among the businesses which have been closed is the City Shawarma and Coffee Shop on Church Street. Officials found the business operating despite ongoing construction, with fresh cement and building materials still visible inside the shop. The outlet was continuing to sell prepared food, including chicken wraps, grilled chicken and chips. It's one of the several shops that have been closed during the raids. At the same time, immigration officers have also arrested some workers on suspicion of being in the country illegally. Tabiso Goba, Eyewitness News, Pietermaritzburg.
5: And the United Nations Food Agency says it's been left with no choice but to slash the number of aid recipients in the West Bank. It says this is due to ongoing funding cuts. From this month, the number of people it reaches with food aid in the Palestinian territory will reduce from 400,000 to 200,000. The program's latest quarterly food security analysis has found that 76% of households in the West Bank experience a significant decline in income. As a result, many families have been forced to sell assets and reduce the number and quality of their meals to survive. Gold's at $4,376.44 an ounce, the rand 16.16 to the dollar, 21.87 to the pound, 18.73 to the euro. Brent crude's $92.14 a barrel. In traffic in Kuilsrivier, Langverwacht Road and Zevenwacht Link Road, an accident on the N1 outbound at the N7, a vehicle has broken down in the left lane. On the N1 outbound before Wingfield Interchange, a stationary vehicle obstructing the left lane. In Century City at Ratanga Road near the taxi rank, there's been an accident. And in Montague Gardens at Montague Drive, there's been a crash. Cape Town weather today. High-level cloud with a light southerly breeze and a high of 19. The top story this hour, Madlanga Commission evidence leaders are opposing suspended Crime Intelligence Deputy Head Feroz Khan's application to again postpone his testimony.
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0: It is 9 minutes past two. If you are just tuning in for the first time this afternoon, you're very welcome to the second hour of Lunch with Pippa Hudson. Glad to have you with us. I am sorry you missed our first hour, but as always, a reminder that you can look on podcast if you want to catch up on what you missed. And that includes today a conversation with the Black Sash explaining what has changed with the deadline passing yesterday to switch away from the old Sasa Gold Card and to the new Postbank Black Card. So if you missed that, and includes details on what to do if you didn't make the switch in time, you will be able to listen to that interview at your own leisure when it's placed on the podcast page on primemediaplus.com and the app. That'll happen immediately after the show this afternoon. You can also listen back to today's edition of Wonder the World in conversation with travel podcaster and content creator Janet Pillay, who's got a wonderful platform called Jet Setting with Janet, which is really about shining a light on the most wonderful destinations, local and international. But for our purposes today, we tapped into Janet's background as a heritage specialist, talking about places that express a different aspect of South Africa's heritage, and wonderful to hear some of her suggestions for a couple of more off the beaten track destinations. A few of you responding with comments of your own, and I'll share those with you before we move on to our next conversation. Up today in Family Matters, a conversation about legacy and family storytelling. Remember last week, a guest articulated how sad she was that her dad passed away before she had the chance to really extract his personal story from him. Well, we've got a guest coming in today who wants to make sure that that cannot be said by too many people, and he's got a way to make it possible to preserve those stories for future generations. They're my guests for Family Matters. After 2:30, Brian Ingpen has the latest maritime news for us, and then we'll finish in conversation with musician Tim Hendricks as we play you his new single. Keep your WhatsApps coming to 072-567-1567. You're also very welcome to send an email to pippah@capetalk.co.za.
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0: Tina emailing asking, where do I find Mapungubwe that you were talking about? Tina, it's as far north as you can go in South Africa. It's right up on the border with Zimbabwe in the very northern reaches of Limpopo. It's an ancient site with a number of artifacts and graves and Iron Age sites in particular. If you want to read up more about it, the easiest thing to do, if you're worried about spelling it correctly, Tina, just Google Golden Rhino. That's the most famous artifact that's been found there. You will easily then follow those links through to the wider story of the history of Mapungubwe and why it is so significant as a site in South Africa. Google Golden Rhino for more information. But yes, very, very far north at the very northern edge of Limpopo. Pierre reckons one of his favorite road trips was to Kalfinia and Lurisfontein. What a wonderful experience. And then we've got a voice note from Paddy about a heritage trip that Paddy remembers with fondness. Let's take a listen.
13: Hi, Pippa. I'm enjoying listening in the background to Judy the Jet Setter, your interview. And Kuruman comes to mind. In my 20s, and that's a good 55 odd years ago, my brother and I took a trip to Kuruman. And we stayed with family, an aunt, an uncle, and they introduced us to sleeping on the terraces. A lot of those homes have terraces.
0: Yes.
13: So people sleep out under the stars because it's a lot cooler than being indoors. And every now and again you would hear your neighbor coughing or snoring. And during the day, because it's so damn hot, we used to park ourselves into, it was a large reservoir which captured water and whatever. And it was pretty clean. And we used to sit in that reservoir all day long with just our heads sitting out of the water. And I took a passion to Sullivan's Herb Beer. And I have tried desperately. I was able to get it in Johannesburg many, many, many years ago. But I've not seen it since, and it is non-alcoholic, and it is the most wonderful drink. Little glass bottle, Sullivan's Herb Beer. So if anybody knows about it and where I could actually get it, ice cold, there was nothing like it. And it had a slight herbal taste to it. As I said, this is Paddy from glorious Cape Town, False Bay.
0: Paddy, thank you. Well, there's the quest of the day. If somebody knows where to find Sullivan's Herb Beer, please do send me a WhatsApp to 072-567-1567 so that we can share that information with Paddy. I'm wondering if the reservoir you were sitting in was perhaps the Urg van Kuruman, the natural spring in the middle of the town, or if it was an actual reservoir somewhere else. But that's my dominant memory of Kuruman. As I said to Janet, I went on a road trip as a student. The long story, traveling with a boyfriend at the time whose mom was working on a land claim in the Northern Cape, and we stayed in Kuruman and spent the day at this incredible natural spring in the middle of this, as you've referenced in that message, hot as anything, blisteringly hot, and you've driven hours and hours through these barren landscapes to get to this very hot and dusty town, and then right there in the middle is the spectacular reservoir of the most beautiful, or it certainly was when I was there, and we are going back to the early 90s, but this beautiful natural spring, this crystal clear water gurgling up and sort of weeping willows hanging over it is what I remember. It was just an absolute oasis, the very definition of the concept of an oasis in the middle of what felt like a desert town. I have never forgotten it, and it was beautiful. Kenton also saying, my mom was crazy about Sullivan's Herb Beer, but sadly I have not seen it for many, many years, he says. If anybody has seen it and knows where Paddy or Kenton can find it, pop us a WhatsApp, please, to 072-567-1567.
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0: How many times have we heard people comment on this show and in daily life out there? I wish I'd spent more time getting to know my parents' stories, asking questions about their past while they were still with us. I know I did it. I sat at my late grandmother's funeral going, how did I not know that about Granny Ethel? And just last week we had a guest say to us she only realized the importance of family storytelling after her father was gone, when it was too late to extract those stories from him. Well, today I want to introduce you to a guest who wants to ensure we never have to lose those stories and that we don't live with those questions and no answers to them. His name is Roger Ingerfield, and he's the founder of a project called Your Words, which seeks to capture those stories and structure them in a format that can be passed on to future generations while the person is still with us to share them. It's a huge pleasure to have Roger with us in studio to tell us more. Thanks for coming in, Roger.
15: Thank you, Pippa.
0: Great to meet you. This was actually inspired by your attending various memorial services and celebrations of life. Tell us about the spark.
15: Yeah, we had five people pass away on us this year alone.
0: Oh, sorry.
15: Yeah. And one of them was very quick. I mean, he on a particular day, he decided he was going to stop taking medication, and it was no more than a week later, because I thought I'd have time. I thought I'd have time to go and say, Philip, I'm sorry to hear about this, and you've gone, but there was no time. The next thing, he sent me an email one morning at about 10 o'clock, at 11 o'clock or 12 o'clock, I think it was about 1 o'clock, actually. He was gone. So I went to his memorial service, which was called a celebration of life, which is nice that they're seeing it that way. And I thought there was something missing there. And it was just that nobody knew what Philip would have said on the day himself. Mm-hmm. And it's so final, you know. We have such a poor understanding of death. You know, we don't know what to do with it. We just all look at each other and we're confused.
0: Yeah.
15: And I thought then, what if I was able to record Philip in his own voice telling us how much he loved his wife and telling much what he... I know that someone read this out on the day, but it would have been so much better had he said it himself. He said, if I'd chosen my kids myself, if I could have handpicked them, and I wouldn't have changed a thing. You know, if he'd said that himself and he'd played it, because we were in a church that had all the kit. I mean, it had screens and speakers like you can't believe. And so we could have made a video and we could have had him saying things like that. It's not a morbid thing at all. He's just saying, you know, I would love to say that my wife is the greatest person in the world. She's been my best friend for, I think they came here for the 50th wedding anniversary. And that he is now, he wouldn't have chosen, and he wouldn't have chosen better grandchildren had he had the opportunity to.
0: Yeah.
15: And that led me to the first idea, which wasn't far off from what I was doing at work, where I was creating interviews of people, but in a professional line, and they were telling us what they did from a professional point of view. So it was a fairly easy transition, going, okay, I could, instead of them, I'm going to put somebody like Philip in front of the camera and record it all.
0: And so the end result is something that's kind of got a twofold purpose, because Roger, yeah, partly it can be that short video that can be used, included in a celebration of life, a memorial service, a funeral, whatever you choose to call it or how you choose to structure it, of the person expressing a couple of those concepts in their own words on camera. But you've also extrapolated that into what I think is perhaps even the bigger gift here, to be able to say, I'm going to leave a story of my legacy and an actual videotape recording of me telling my story for anybody who wants to listen to it anytime in the future.
15: Yes, it's exactly that. I mean, if you think of it, when your grandchildren grow up and they never met you. I mean, I never met my grandparents. I met my one grandmother from mm-hmm. my mother's side. I never knew my grandfather from her side, and I never knew my grandfather from the other side. And I would love to have known what he was like. I would love to know was he tall, was he short, was he big, was he strong, what did he do, you know, that kind of thing. Those kind of stories would emerge. They didn't have the technology then, but we have it now. Yeah. We can record videos, we can upload them to YouTube or Vimeo, whatever we want to, and then they're there. They're there for people for years to come, and people can look at them, and they can see what they made and what they were made of, and it would be... That's the idea of the whole concept.
0: You know, you sent me a sample to look at this morning, and we're not going to share it on air because that's somebody's personal story, obviously. Yeah. But what touched me watching that video was hearing that person express how proud they were of their children, and then their message to their partner for the later part of their life about what she had meant to him. And I thought, gosh, what an absolute gift to have that in the person's own words, unprompted, unscripted, their feelings expressed directly on camera.
15: Yes.
0: To know, and as much as, you know, somebody else can say to you, oh, your mom and dad are so proud of you, but to have it on camera, hearing and seeing the joy in his face as he said, how proud I am of my children. I thought, what a gift to leave those kids. And you know, even beyond, as you said, I didn't meet one of my, I was privileged to know three of my grandparents, but only to a certain degree.
16: Yes.
0: There's one I didn't know at all who was gone before I was born, whose story is largely mystery to me. And
16: yes.
0: And as you say, what a gift it would have been to be able to say, if you're interested, here is your late grandfather's story,
16: yes,
0: as he told
16: exactly.
0: it in his own words. Exactly. Well, I'm laughing, Bruce writing in to say, what a lovely concept, but please don't let Donald Trump tell his life story. I don't think there's a videotape long enough to accumulate everything he'd want to tell us, Bruce. I mean, the concept is a guided one. And as you've said, you do this professionally, Roger. But I mean, having watched how you've structured the videos I've seen, talk to us a little bit about how you help somebody, because it's not just a kind of a story dump and rambling conversations of anecdotes and things. How do you help them structure the storytelling?
15: We start with them, as soon as a person made a decision to do it, we start on a discovery phase.
0: Okay.
15: And that is asking them questions about their lives, and we follow, you can obviously follow a chronological way through their lives. That can be a little boring maybe, mm-hmm. but anyway, we'll do that, but I'm looking for something else. I'm looking for something in their story I can make something out of. Yeah. And so that's what I'll ask them to think of topics rather than questions. So they'll talk about their who influenced them, their early years, you know, things that they did, what were turning points, and things like that they've done. And that they'll think about, and it resurfaces, it comes to the surface of their memories. And then they will go, okay, that's what I remember. But I can hear if it's something bigger than that. And
0: yeah.
15: So, you know, then I'll write a question, or I'll create some form of question that will ask them specifically about that, and they can answer me.
0: And probe a little deeper.
15: Probe a bit
0: yeah.
15: deeper, yeah.
0: Yeah.
15: That comes out of a whole discovery phase. And then comes the interview itself, which I guide them through. We don't try and make them try and remember a whole thing. They don't have to remember anything. They mustn't remember it. They mustn't read it. We haven't got teleprompters. It's just them. Mm. Like you're doing to me now.
0: Yeah. No pre-scripted questions.
15: No.
0: I'm so glad you do it that way,
15: yeah.
0: Roger. It's our worst thing ever when someone says, please send me the list of questions you're going to ask me. Because no, you want an organic,
15: yes.
0: heartfelt, genuine, authentic story to be merged.
15: Yes, we do.
0: You don't want someone reading off a piece of paper the essay they wrote about my life.
15: Or the ChatGPT
0: wrote. Yeah, or the ChatGPT wrote, even worse. I mean, what's surprised you in this process? Have you had people who have shared things that they hadn't shared with anyone? Have there been people whose stories surprised you in any way or shocked you in any way?
15: Well, yes, because the one was, we didn't even get very far into the story, into her story. She was really in tears, you know,
0: mm-hmm.
15: just by trying to relate when she was born and things like that. And it struck me then that these things do matter, that these questions do matter to them. And the other one was, the stories were hilarious. You know, I mean, I loved the story of, I don't think I can tell you now, but of the cricket match that they had to win because the other people weren't allowed to bat.
0: Okay.
15: You didn't notice that.
0: Yeah.
15: But anyway, I've been very surprised by the reaction that people have had, because at first you think they think of it as something difficult and something that they're not that keen on, but as soon as they get into it, then they really love it, and when they see the video, they're delighted.
0: Yeah,
15: that just happened.
0: So the long form video is the thing that is your legacy for the family.
15: Yes.
0: That is handed over, whether it's on a link or on a memory stick or whatever format you choose. That you can say, for your children, for your grandchildren, for future generations who have an interest in knowing who I was, here is something of me. But then, Roger, to circle back to where this began with you sitting in a memorial service going, gosh, I really wish we could hear from the person themselves at this moment.
15: Correct.
0: And as you wrote to me in your initial email, and it struck because you sent me an email just a week or so after I'd marked a big birthday milestone, we throw parties, we celebrate, we give speeches, we have a presence at all of those major milestones in our life, and then we're absent from our own memorial services in the large part.
15: Yeah.
0: So you've circled back to that concept as part of this project. So the longer form video is there as legacy for the family. Then let's finish by talking about the shorter version that you also
15: yes.
0: create.
15: Okay, great. What we don't do, we don't say to people, okay, now you've died, and now you're going to, what do you say to people? That's very morbid and it's very black. So we're not very, very dark, let me put it that way. So we at the end of the questions, I have some general questions for them, like, what do you think about life, and how would you, if you're looking back, how would you improve things, and what have you learned from life? They're general kind of things about

0: For most people, tiredness is not a sleep problem, it's an energy production problem. And those are two completely different things. Wait 90 minutes after waking up before your first caffeinated coffee. Your adrenal system will thank you.
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2: They're now going to make decisions about where it is, what venue, who's speaking. Mm. You know, there are a whole lot of decisions that could get made. Now you can make those decisions for people by giving them this form, which we call the Celebration of Life document, and it makes them, allows them to choose things that they would like in their memorial service.
3: So that the people organizing it know it is a reflection of who that person was and what they would have wanted. I think that's also a very practical and sensible way to help. As you say, the busyness around death at a time when you are least emotionally equipped to deal with
2: exactly.
3: it is such a weight that you can take off somebody's shoulders if you take the time to do that kind of preparation beforehand. Roger, the final thing to ask you is, if somebody is listening to this going, I'd love to explore this, I'm a grandparent who would love to tell this story for the sake of my grandchildren, or I would simply love to do this for myself as a process of creative storytelling, how do they reach out to you?
2: They reach out to us by email. They just email the email address, which is info@yourwords.co.za.
3: Yourwords.co.za.
2: One word. info@yourwords.co.za. And that will come to, we'll send them a starter pack that will cover everything they have to do and everything they have to know and give us more detail about the product.
3: Okay. I think it's a really, really beautiful concept, Roger. And I really hope it's got legs and takes off, and that you're going to get lots of emails coming through off the back of this interview. Thank you so much for coming in to chat to us about it. Roger Ingerfield, and it's Your Words is the concept we're talking about. That email address once more is info@yourwords.co.za. The next words belong to Wesley Peterson, who is standing by at the Eyewitness News Desk with the latest headlines. Good afternoon.
4: Thanks, Pippa. Good afternoon. The Madlango Commission says suspended Crime Intelligence Deputy Head Feroz Khan must disclose his medical ailment that's preventing him from testifying. He's been subpoenaed to testify today after his initial hearing in June was postponed because he was hospitalized with a gunshot wound. It's now understood he was readmitted on Sunday, with his lawyer, Mohammed Valley, simply stating he has a medical impediment and refusing to give details, citing privacy rights, which evidence leader Advocate Adila Hassim has countered with the principle of public interest. A retired Hawks head, Godfrey Labia, is to resume his testimony this afternoon. Parliament's Impeachment Committee has backtracked on its recommendation for Advocate Tandazani Madonsela to lead evidence in President Cyril Ramaphosa's impeachment inquiry. This despite the committee receiving legal advice that Ramaphosa's objections to Madonsela's nomination do not constitute a conflict of interest. Parties have today been divided on whether Madonsela advising the ANC on the impeachment matter could create a public perception of a conflict of interest. Ramaphosa is being impeached over his conduct following the theft of US dollars from his farm, Palapala, in 2020. And in the US, one person remains unaccounted for after a deadly flash flood hit the Grand Canyon. Two men are known to have died in the sudden flood and their bodies have been recovered. There are fears many more could have been swept away at one of the most popular and dramatic tourist spots. Park rangers have managed to make contact with over a dozen who had been reported missing. These and other stories at 3 or as they happen.
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4: In Kales River at Langverwacht Road and Zevenwacht Link Road, we have an accident. Then on the N1 outbound at the N7, where a vehicle has broken down in the left lane. On the N1 outbound before the Wingfield interchange, a stationary vehicle obstructing the left lane. In Century City at Ratanga Road near the taxi rank, there's been an accident. In Montague Gardens and Montague Drive, there's been a crash. Defective traffic lights in Stikland at Botlaray Road and Labal Road, also in Milnerton Rural at Potsdam Road and Dumani, in Brown's Farm at New Eisleben and Sheffield, in Bishop Lavis at Valhalla Drive and Myrtle Road, and in Athlone at the intersection of Kromboom and Thornton. Wesley Peterson, Eyewitness News, Traffic.
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2: Hello, John.
3: Hello,
2: what
3: Peppa.
2: Have you got for us today?
3: We're starting talking to Monique Muller, who, activist, most famous, I think, because of a very public dispute with Ketlecha Mabu.
2: Okay.
3: You remember that a few years ago. She's just spent 3 weeks in Polsmoor. She was arrested on firearms charges.
2: Sure.
3: The charges have been dropped, but the experience was not great, as you can imagine, so she'll tell us what it was like. Then I'm talking to one of the authors who's in town for the Open Book Festival, which is this weekend.
2: Yeah.
3: Crystal Zara Appiah. And then I'm talking to somebody who's done a study on how to plan for urban foraging, which is apparently becoming more and more of a thing. I'll be talking to somebody who comes out of the public finance world, out of the sort of treasury world, and she's very passionate about early childhood development and wants to marry the skills that she's coming in with public sector finance with fixing early childhood. The desalination plants delayed because Portnet wants to expand the port, and as a result the site is no longer available, and so the city's plan to give us 300 million extra litres a day is now only expected to be completed by 2036, which is quite a long time in the future. And then I'm talking to Songezo Zibi of Rise Mzansi, who asked and had a question answered about tracking the degrees which don't get people jobs. Because if it's becoming clear from the evidence that degrees A, B, C, D, and E are just simply not providing employment, then what do you do about that?
2: You question whether they are teaching skills like thinking and creativity and all kinds of other important things. But I get the point, John. Looking forward to listening to that interview. She says, as somebody whose degree might well appear on said list, I suspect. But there we go. John Matham up between 3 and 6 this afternoon.
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1: This is Peppa Hudson on Lunch.
2: With that, it's time to catch up on the latest maritime news with Brian Ingpen, who is with me in studio once again. A reminder that Brian is a highly esteemed maritime writer and educator. And these conversations range from maritime history to talking about interesting ships that are currently in port to educating us all about the industry and busyness associated with the maritime world that we often drive past without even knowing what we're looking at. And Brian, it's always lovely to have you in studio. It's solidly in back into the history books that we're going again today.
4: Yes, thank you, Pippa. But before I do that, perhaps I should bring you up to date with what happened this morning.
2: Yeah.
4: Because I had a meeting in Dockland, and as I was getting into my car, I was hailed across the street by a young man whom I'd come across while at Law Hill Maritime Centre some years ago.
2: Yes.
4: And he was a wonderful fellow, always cheerful, and his main characteristic was that he was determined, and he had a few doors closed on him in terms of job opportunities, but he carried on being determined. He's now a skipper of an offshore supply launch that takes supplies and even personnel out to ships, passing ships, and maybe they'll even be taking out some engine supplies, engine spares and things to to ships. And this is his job, and all weathers, night, no matter what, out he goes with a launch, a crew of two or three, and this is him, and he's established a little career path for himself, because he's about to qualify in terms of his time as a skipper for the next rung up, which is the master of what was called the coastal trade. Okay. And that could open doors, particularly if the oil industry gets going here. And I wish him well, because he's one of those young people who didn't take no for an answer and got going in his own way, and now has a very nice and pleasant career lined up for himself.
2: That's a brilliant story, and it's a brilliant follow-on to our conversation last week about Law Hill Maritime Centre. So if you missed that, by the way, it is available on podcast if you want to hear a little bit of the background around that educational facility and the wonderful stories coming out of it. And there's another one today. So lovely circularity there. Brian, the main talking point today is around a significant maritime event, and it's from our fairly recent maritime history. I mean, there are many people listening today who will have very clear memories of the event that happened 25 years ago this week. Over to you.
4: Yes, indeed. As we are now, 25 years ago, we were waiting a bit of rain, And we certainly need some rain now. But 25 years ago, as I say, we were also awaiting some rain, and it came. There was a strong depression that moved across the South Atlantic, and it generated gale force winds, heavy rain, and mountainous seas. And I'm told that a buoy that registers these things somewhere off Slankop registered swells of 17 meters.
2: Wow.
4: Now, if you look at your sitting room wall, that's probably 3, maybe 4 meters. Well, you multiply that to get 17, and that's enormous.
2: Yeah.
4: And it was the worst storm in 50 years to hit the Cape. And making her way across the South Atlantic from Chile was a bulk carrier called Icantanda. And she'd left Chile with nitrates and other mineral components of fertilizer for discharge in Cape Town. Sadly, as she was closing Cape Town, she was off the coast near Slankop, she broke down. And as I've mentioned, there were these frightening seas and an onshore gale force wind. And helpless before those, they tried dropping anchor. That didn't help. And she went ashore at Scarborough on the high spring tide. And that's significant because, of course, the water depth is deeper at the high spring tide. And she landed up high on a rocky ledge on the pristine Scarborough beach.
2: Mm.
4: And there were photos of her at the time taken by a really intrepid photographer that shows waves breaking over the ship and a helicopter coming over the ship, and dangling from the helicopter was the first of the salvage team. And as they say, when everybody else is getting off the ship, the salvage fellows are getting on.
2: Yeah.
4: And here was this helicopter closing the ship with the first of probably 3 or 4 others in the helicopter who'd also be lowered down to the ship. And, of course, under those conditions, there's not much the tug could do. The big salvage tug, John Ross, that was her name at the time, she left port, and she simply couldn't attach a line. The conditions were too adverse.
2: Yeah.
4: And so she waited off for a while. But the priority was the removal of about 230 tons of fuel oil that was still aboard the vessel after her voyage across the South Atlantic. And that, of course, would be to minimize any pollution risk to that pristine coastline and also the rich biodiversity of the area. And it is, you know, there are all sorts of marine creatures that, that are along that coast, a really fantastic piece of the world.
2: I'm sure that there are listeners probably sitting looking at that vista as we speak, Brian, who remember this day, who would have been down on the beach watching. I remember being in the newsroom reporting on the traffic jams heading into Scarborough of everybody who had gone to take a look, and they were trying to mount, you know, first a rescue operation, then, as you say, the retrieval of the oil, then later, what do we do with the cargo on board? You know, there was hectic work going on. And the roads were crammed with people trying to get there to take a look at the site of this ship sitting on the sandbar. That's what I remember of 25 years ago. And if anybody listening was there and wants to share with us your memories of that time, please do send through a WhatsApp to 072-567-1567. The Icantanda, we're going back to the 5th of September 2001. I can't believe it's a quarter century ago, Brian. Those photographs, I mean... that's how they got the crew off the ship as well as the salvors onto
4: the
2: ship, wasn't it?
4: The helicopter came out with salvage personnel and went back with the crew. And some of the senior officers stayed on board the ship, to their credit, to try and help with the salvage of the vessel. But sadly, she wasn't salvaged immediately. And they needed to wait for the next spring high tide, because she went ashore at spring high when the water depth is greater. And so she'd ended up way up the beach on a rocky shelf.
2: Mm-hmm.
4: And, of course, with the strength of the wind and also the size of the swell that was running at the time, she ended up really far up the beach. And to get that oil off was a mission, because on the shallow water, in the shallow water on the sheltered landward side, it was the only place that they could bring in a small launch, Sadly, that launch didn't have too much capacity for the oil, and it took about 10 days to get that oil off. And fortunate in that while the weather wasn't all that great on some of those days, the ship was giving a bit of lee to the launch as she came on the landward side, and they managed to get the oil off. But it took 10 days and, of course, some pretty good seamanship on the part of the launch skipper.
2: Yeah.
4: So hampered by the occasional swell running through as a few more fronts passed through, the team set about getting to work on the salvage operation. They also needed to jettison some of the cargo to lighten the vessel to make the refloating a little bit easier.
2: Yeah.
4: And, of course, for that to happen, they needed environmental impact assessment done. The cargo was non-toxic. It was all sort of phosphates and those sort of things, which in the water wouldn't have made too much impact on the surrounding sea area or the creatures there. And there was a lot of interaction going on in the meantime with the owners, lawyers, insurers, environmental scientists, the Maritime Safety Authority, and a whole lot of other people who were who had a part to play in this and who had to help with the decision-making and provide information and so on. There were naval architects that were consulted on the ship and so on. And it was just simply to find the best solution to the challenge that they faced, how to get the ship off, or if they couldn't do that, how best to literally cut it up where she lay.
2: Yeah. Brian, I mean, thinking back to that cargo, as you've mentioned, it was potassium sulfate, it was fertilizer ingredients, and I remember that they had to, when the decision was made to jettison, as you said, that with environmental supervision and checks and balances and permits, etc., they did it in stages, if I recall correctly, so that there wasn't a one massive load of any one chemical going in at a time, because even if it wasn't a toxic substance, too much in too short a space of time could have upset the balance of life in that area.
4: Yes, indeed.
2: So it was done sort of in waves, which is, again, it took so long. I remember people being upset that it was taking so long to move the ship. But it's so interesting hearing from you why that was the case. It was the combination of the ongoing bad weather, the tidal conditions, the fact that this cargo couldn't just be tossed overboard willy-nilly in one go. There were so many factors that all combined made this a sort of a study in teamwork and both patience in some cases.
4: Yes, indeed. And in fact, it took 6 weeks of careful planning and much preliminary work to refloat her. And of course, as you rightly said, Pippa, some folks didn't understand that. And in fact, there were some rather unpleasant beratings of the salvage team, which was totally unfair, because these people were working night and day, and sometimes they were working long, long hours to find a solution for this. And what people didn't understand is that in the background there was so much happening. As I say, consultations with a wide range of people and making sure that when they did jettison that cargo, the environment wasn't affected. And in fact, there's a lovely photograph of an aerial photograph of that area showing the local current that swept past the ship and then swirled around that bay and cleared the headland. So when they did dump cargo overboard, it was carried by this local current beyond the headland and dispersed into the wider sea. So it certainly was a well-planned operation, and the environmental people did their work as well. And the big pull came at spring high tide on 16th October at 1600, 4 o'clock. I remember clearly it was my wife's birthday and I was heading home for a celebration, but this was too good to miss. And so I waited and waited, and the big salvage tug Volrad Voltamada and the smaller tug Pentaskua were there, each with a line onto the ship. The Volrad had her line to the bow and the Pentaskua at the stern. And they were given the order to pull, and they tried, and the ship turned somewhat towards the sea, and for several moments, I think everybody thought, well, this is it, she's going to refloat. Well, she didn't. Instead, she sort of took a bit of a list to starboard, And there we had another problem. The first attempt had failed. And they said, okay, well, we'll try again next spring high, which is give or take 3 o'clock of the next morning. And I thought, well, yes, I'll be there at 3 o'clock in the morning.
2: I bet you would have been.
4: sadly, sleep got the better of me. And in the meantime, in those early hours of the morning, the power of the tug and the high tide meant that she was refloated. In fact, she simply shot off the reef. Such was the power of the tug. And Captain Ian Merriman, well known in salvage circles, was the master of the tug. He had to maneuver his tug very smartly to avoid the bulker hitting her in the stern.
2: Oh, my gosh.
4: And also to prevent the bulker from running aground again on the far side of that small bay. So it was his really astuteness and his experience that saved yet another problem.
2: Yeah.
4: And so she was refloated, and for the technical folks who are listening, she was floating on her tank tops. That means she had been damaged in the keel, and her deep tanks, which are right down the bottom of the ship, were flooded with seawater. And she was floating pretty precariously, but nevertheless floating, but she was denied entry to the ports. So the tug was given the order, tow her out and scuttle her, which means sink her. And they did that, and down she went. Took a bit of a while, and then one of the hatch covers burst to the surface and had to be sunk by the salvage team. There's a classic photograph of the chief engineer with a drill drilling through the thick steel of that hatch cover to let the airlock out so it would sink.
2: Fascinating. So was she sunk relatively close to Cape Town in the end?
4: They took her several nautical miles out to sea.
2: Okay.
4: And, of course, they'd taken the oil off, so she was well out to sea when they sank her. The interesting sideline to that is that Scarborough had been discovered by hundreds of people. Pippa, you mentioned the traffic jams.
2: Yes.
4: That place was just inundated with people. And so Scarborough had been discovered, this beautiful little bay, this lovely beach, lovely views from the hillside properties, and the property price simply climbed overnight as folks discovered this really lovely bay and beach. It's a fantastic place, Scarborough.
2: It is gorgeous and thankfully unscathed, thanks to the combined efforts of a huge operation to avoid so many things that could have gone wrong and resulted in disaster. The story of the Ikan Tanda running aground off Scarborough this week, 25 years ago this week. Brian, fascinating to hear it from you. Thank you so much for bringing this piece of maritime history to us this week, and we look forward to chatting to you again next Tuesday.
4: Thanks, Pippa. All the best.
2: And if you want to reach out to Brian between now and next Tuesday, you can mail him on brian@capeports.co.za.
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5: In May, one of South Africa's best-selling cars scored 0 stars in a crash test. 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And remember the man who bought a 7 million rand house in Takai, moved in, and found the built-in cabinets missing from the lounge wall? We first spoke to him in 2022. 4 years on, he's won his legal case.
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2: Right, we ran long on the shipping and short on the music because we were struggling to connect with our guest, but I'm delighted to say that Tim Hendricks is now with us on the line from China to chat to us about the new track we are going to play for you today. Tim is an acclaimed South African singer, songwriter, guitarist and producer, and this new track called After Midnight is in fact the title track off a new album. Tim, it's great to have you on the show this afternoon. How are things in China?
6: Oh, good. Thank you for having me.
2: Things
6: are good. The weather is clearing up over here. Yeah. We just had like a blistering summer.
2: Yep.
6: So we're moving into a little bit of autumn in like chilled weather. So about 2 weeks ago, we're looking at 40 degrees Celsius in Jinan.
2: Okay.
6: And now it's come down to about 22, so we're managing.
2: Tim, what's taken you to that part of the world? I mean, I know that you have traveled with your music. You gig regularly in London. You were studying in the US for a time. I know an honorary doctorate recently awarded there. What's taken you to China?
6: That's a good question. So initially, I just wanted to come to China for about a year because my cousin was living in Xi'an. And I'd been in America, and then I went to South Africa, and I kind of thought I hadn't been to the East yet, and I really wanted to check out Asia.
2: Yeah.
6: So an opportunity came up. Somebody inboxed me on my email and offered me a job. So just to make sure everything was legit, I sort of asked my cousin how it works, and I've realized that I quite enjoy teaching in Asia. So that's how it really started.
2: Okay. Well, whatever got you there, Tim, I'm glad you're enjoying the experience. Now, we've got you on the show today to talk about the new track, After Midnight, which we're going to play for our audience in just a moment. Written by you, recorded, produced, mixed, and mastered entirely by you. Tell us a little bit about the inspiration behind the song.
6: Okay, so essentially, After Midnight was literally written because it was after midnight. So it's a literal title. And it was a case of me sort of having a look back at my career and using a nautical sort of metaphor. So if you look at the lyrics, it's talking about sailing. It's really about sailing.
2: Okay.
6: And, you know, basically navigating stormy oceans, really, and ups and downs. And also, you know, feeling okay, you know, feeling okay about everything. So there was definitely a sense of not contentment, so to speak, but more a sense of like achievement, like knowing everything's okay. So what I did was I tuned my guitar to like this open tuning, which is like a Keith Richards type tuning, which is an open G or an E minor. And the strings ring out quite nicely and you don't have to do like traditional classical chords. So it keeps it moving, kind of like swaying.
2: Yeah.
6: And so what you have is that ocean type sound, which is what you're hearing. And I was doing this on my acoustic and I liked the progression and it just developed from there. I grabbed a pen and paper. My wife was sitting opposite me and she said, "What are you doing?" I'm like, "Oh, I'm going to write a song." She said, "What are you writing about?" I said, "Well, I guess it's after midnight, so I'm going to write about that."
2: I'm looking forward to sharing it with our audience, Tim. If they like what they hear, what's the best platform to follow you on and go and discover more of your music?
6: I would say it just depends where you are. Like in Asia, they use like NetEase and QQ Music. But obviously in America, it's Apple Music and Deezer and Spotify. It's all on those platforms. But I would say most iTunes in South Africa, in most platforms, it's available, digital platforms.
2: Well, Tim, I'm going to leave it there so we have time to play the song for the audience. Tim Hendricks is the name of the artist. Delighted to have you joining us from China and all the best for your time in that country and beyond. The track is called After Midnight, which is also the name of Tim's new album, the single available on all major digital platforms in South Africa. Let's take a listen to After Midnight, a very appropriate sounding nautical metaphor to follow our story of a shipwreck anniversary.

0: The song's called After Midnight, the artist Tim Hendricks, and you can find it on all of your major streaming platforms. On tomorrow's edition of the show, we'll bring you the latest motoring news with Ernest. And as the needle finally starts to move on car safety features, Wendy Nola will have the latest international crash test data.
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3: Feroz Khan's latest medical issue remains a mystery, and another win for the president in relation to impeachment proceedings. Good afternoon, I'm Wesley Peterson. The Madlanga Commission says suspended Crime Intelligence Deputy Head Feroz Khan must disclose his medical ailment that's preventing him from testifying. He's been subpoenaed to testify today after his initial hearing in June was postponed because he was hospitalized with a gunshot wound. It's now understood he was readmitted on Sunday with his lawyer, Mohammed Valley, simply stating he has a medical impediment and refusing to give details, citing privacy rights, which evidence leader Advocate Adila Hassim has countered with the principle of public interest.
4: It's not an interest in General Khan's health as such. It's an interest in understanding why a senior public officer who is under a compulsory process of this commission for the second time to appear should be excused from appearing, potentially for an indefinite period, because the importance here is that it's about accountability.
3: Following a lengthy debate, Justice Mbuyiseli Madlanga has declared Khan's failed to provide sufficient information to warrant a postponement.
5: I will not say that the Commission is going to force General Khan to subject himself to being examined by an independent doctor, but rather a ruling similar to that was made in respect of Mr. Karim is what must issue.
3: Retired Hawks head Godfrey Labia has now resumed his testimony at the commission. Meanwhile, members of Parliament's ad hoc committee probing corruption in the criminal justice system are still clashing over their failure to call Khan to give evidence. They've also cautioned against their draft report creating the impression that the committee's deliberately avoided calling Khan, who stands accused of unduly influencing IDAC investigations. The committees today continued deliberations on its draft report, and members have raised their concerns about not getting testimony from Khan. Babalo Ndenze reports.
6: After failing to call in a deputy head of crime intelligence, Feroz Khan, the committee said it opted collectively not to call him as a witness during its initial evidence-gathering phase. Accusations also arose within the committee that it was EFF leader Julius Malema who used his influence to block Khan from appearing. But committee member Kusela Sangonidigo says with benefit of hindsight, Khan should have been called in.
7: I hope that our report is going to be very clear that hindsight is obviously 2020 vision, but we did not have the benefit of hindsight as we were working through this.
6: MK Party MP David Skosana says they're the only party that dissented to Khan not appearing, and he was only mentioned by the committee in passing.
8: General Khan Mehta was just mentioned, it was by the way, in passing. We are not going to be part of that.
6: The committee will continue finalizing its report over the next 2 days. Babalo Ndenze, Eyewitness News, Parliament.
3: Parliament's impeachment committee has backtracked on its recommendation for advocate Tandazani Madonsela to lead evidence in President Cyril Ramaphosa's impeachment inquiry. This despite the committee receiving legal advice that Ramaphosa's objections to Madonsela's nomination do not constitute a conflict of interest. Political parties have today been divided on whether Madonsela, advising the ANC on the impeachment matter, could create a public perception of a conflict of interest. Ramaphosa is facing impeachment proceedings in relation to the theft of $580,000 from his Palapala game farm in Limpopo in 2020, as Lindsay Dentlinger reports.
9: Opposition parties have argued that it was known before his recommendation that advocate Tantazani Madonsela had offered legal support to the ANC. MKP parliamentary leader John Schlope said Madonsela is a man of integrity, and Ramaphosa's objections to him because of perceived animosity between them following his removal from the Judicial Service Commission is not a ground to disqualify him.
10: If anyone should be objecting, it is us who should be objecting on the basis that he continues to do work for the ANC. But we believe in him.
9: The EFF, Action SA, BOSSA, ATM and the UAT agreed that Madonsela should be appointed. But the DA's Glynis Breytenbach said the views of casual observers whom MPs represent should be considered.
11: To avoid any possible doubts about the fairness, integrity and objectivity of these proceedings, and while we have time to deal with this issue responsibly, we support the view that the appointment should be revisited.
9: By 18 votes to 9, the committee has decided to restart the process. Lindsay Dentlinger, Eyewitness News, Parliament.
3: A co-accused in the trial of alleged gang boss Nafis Modak has testified murdered anti-gang unit detective Charles Kinnear and the late Major General Andre Lincoln gave the go-ahead for a grenade attack on Kinnear's home in an elaborate plot to kill Modak. The accused, along with Modak and 13 others, face a slew of charges, most of which centre around Kinnear's murder in September 2020. An accused, Yannick Adonis, is currently being cross-examined about evidence related to three botched attacks on Kinnear before his eventual murder. Carlo Peterson has more.
12: Yannick Adonis told the court the anti-gang unit roped him in to orchestrate a grenade attack on slain top cop Charles Kinnear's home in November 2019 and to blame it on Nafis Modak. Adonis faces charges of conspiracy to commit murder related to his alleged involvement in three botched attacks on Kinnear, who was head of the AGU at the time. While being led by his lawyer, Advocate Peter Null, Adonis alleged Kinnear and former AGU commander, the late Andre Lincoln, told him to go ahead with the plan because they wanted to get an arrest warrant for Modak.
13: Did you recruit somebody to do the job, being to execute the plan of the police?
14: With their permission, yes.
12: The trial continues. Carlo Peterson, Eyewitness News, Western Cape High Court.
3: And German police say they found several improvised explosive devices near a power plant. The device was discovered at an electrical substation after potential damage to a power line was detected. Police say there's no immediate danger to the public and that no one was hurt. The grid operator says all lines are now back in operation. Gold's at $4,365.16 an ounce, the rand 16.14 to the dollar, 21.84 to the pound, 18.71 to the euro. Brent crude's $92.04 a barrel. In traffic, a stationary vehicle on the N1 outbound before Monte Vista, it's affecting the left lane. On the N1 outbound at the N7, a vehicle has broken down in the left lane. Then on the N1 outbound before Wingfield Interchange, a stationary vehicle obstructing the left lane. A few defective traffic lights, so please remember to treat them as four-way stops. Cape Town weather tomorrow, high-level cloud with a light southerly breeze, a low of 11 and a high of 20. The top story this hour, the Madlanga Commission says suspended crime intelligence deputy head Feroz Khan must disclose the medical ailment that's preventing him from testifying.
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15: It is 9 minutes past 3 o'clock on the first day of calendar spring. Tuesday, the 1st of September. And I will be with you until 6 o'clock under the shining sun. I was going to say sunning shine, but that wouldn't have been correct, would it? That would have been what's that? A spoonerism. That's not what that would have been. That would have been a spoonerism, and it's a long time since I've done a spoonerism, so I'm not

0: going to start now. Where was I? Oh, yes. Hello. Hello, George. How are you, George? Oh, he's all right. Riaz, you okay? Yeah, he's got a big smile. Barry? Yeah. Poor Barry. He has to sit here for 55 minutes before he can go for another smoke. It's just awful. It's awful, the human rights abuses to which our colleagues are subjected. I will be talking to activist Monique Muller shortly about her 3 weeks in the awaiting trial section of Polsmore Prison. Not a particularly pleasant experience by her account. And after news, I'll talk to a British author whose parents were born in Ghana, although Crystal Zara Appiah was herself born in England, and she has written two novels, and she's in town to discuss them on various panels at the Open Book Festival starting on Friday. And then I'm going to talk about urban foraging, what's good about it and how we can make it even better. Call us on 021-446-0567, email johnm@capetalk.co.za, and WhatsApp us on 072-567-1567.
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0: I think I know what Feroz Khan's medical condition is. I think I know what it is. It is little known outside of South Africa, but in South Africa it's increasingly become a medical diagnosis, testiphobia. That's what he's got, testiphobia. You don't know it, Barry. You don't know testiphobia. It's an overwhelming, medically unexplainable terror of witness stands. It affects some people and not others. And Feroz Khan has got it very, very badly. He's got really severe testiphobia. He's also got contemptitis, which is something that might get him into trouble because that is less easy to justify medically. He might even have litigation lethargy. There are all sorts of conditions that he could be suffering from, but the worst of them is without a doubt testiphobia. Oh well. I got an email about a minute ago from Quirbus, who says, John, you must be tired of this, but please watch the first minute or two and the last minute. This guy is a very highly regarded airline pilot, and it is a link to a YouTube video. And Quirbus, I say to you and I say to everybody who sends me YouTube links, I don't click on them. I simply don't click on them. The risk is, the reward is outweighed by the risk. But it is apparently about the Cape Town low flyby. And I'm not tired of it. I'm utterly fascinated by it. There is, I mean, it's amazing how quickly, A, it's amazing how quickly it disappeared off the news agenda. And B, it's amazing how quickly it was referred to yesterday, how memes started. And there is now even a game. It's not a particularly sophisticated game, but it is called Flappy Link. And you can access it if you're interested. FlappyLink.com. And what you get is, across your screen, you get a jet flying towards the Cape Town Stadium, and you tap the screen of the device that you are playing it on. In my case, it was a phone. And if you tap it with great expertise, then you can fly it really low over the stadium, and you can climb up the leaderboard. I had two outcomes when I was playing it. One, in order to prevent it crashing into the stadium, I flew it so high that it was making contact with NASA shuttles in outer space. That's how high I flew it. Because the minute I tried to fly it low over the stadium, I was crashing it into the stadium. And I bumped into my colleague, Carl Wastey, and he deliberately flies it into the stadium. You see, that's the difference between a talk show presenter and a music presenter. I tried to keep it above the crowd. Carl just bangs it into the crowd. So, I mean, already, you know, already it's there. It's, as I say, it's not a terribly sophisticated game, but it's there. And I was surprised by how little coverage there was today. It's like it was something that was on social media on Sunday, and we talked about it yesterday, and today, pretty much nothing. I remain very interested in it. I got an email from somebody who is very senior in the world of aviation, and that person is unimpressed. The key question is what minimum height the flypast was approved for. From reliable assessment, they were between 40 and 50 feet above the stadium. That is too low. I would have said that the minimum height over the stadium should have been at least 10 times that. So, in the view of this aviation expert, and I really don't want to spend as much time today discussing it as we did yesterday. Yesterday was both fun and interesting. But, I mean, a follow-up says it'll be very interesting to see whether the Civil Aviation Authority releases the radar altimeter readings from the flight data recorder. And we need to see that. If we don't see that, then we need to be given a really credible explanation as to why we're not being shown that. Because either, I mean, let's accept, and I do accept, that there was a plan, it was submitted for approval, and it was approved. So there's several questions. One is, did they stick to the plan? If they didn't, then what are the consequences? My aviation expert says cold tea and no biscuits should be at the very least of the punishment for the Airlink person in charge. Or it was approved to fly at 40, 50 feet above the stadium, in which case the question becomes, is that too low? Is that not less safe than that kind of flyover should be? So we might not be talking about it a lot today, but I'm certainly not in the least bit personally tired of the topic.
3: EWN Traffic. Good afternoon, John. Taking a look at our roads this afternoon. There's been an accident on Stellenbosch Arterial Road ramp. That's to the R300 North. One lane is affected there. And on the N1 outbound, that's at the N7, there's a vehicle broken down in the left lane. It's also usual traffic on Nelson Mandela Boulevard outbound. That's backed up at Browning Road this afternoon. The N1 outbound also slow moving between Pardon Island and Bulville. And the M5 South is backed up at Rondebosch. Traffic lights are also faulty in Boitezach at Freiburger Avenue and Tafelberg Street, as well as in Milnerton Rural at Potsdam and Damani Roads. I'm Justine Rinquist, and I'll have more EWN traffic in 15 minutes.
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0: There is a weather warning coming for the week, for Thursday, so I'm just trying to find it on here we go. Just open it up quickly. Cut off low warning. It's going to be worse in the Overberg and in the Southern Cape than over Cape Town. The Western Cape government is urging residents to exercise caution and take the necessary precautions ahead of expected adverse weather conditions forecast for Thursday the 3rd and Friday the 4th of September. Anton Bredell said this after a joint operations committee meeting of the Provincial Disaster Management Centre today. The Weather Service briefed the Joint Operations Committee on the predicted weather. It's issued a level 4 warning for disruptive rainfall over parts of the province, particularly the Overberg and Garden Route districts, where rainfall accumulations of between 30 millimetres and 45 millimetres are expected. In addition, strong winds are forecast over parts of the Central Karoo, Little Karoo and Cape Winelands, while hazardous sea conditions and high waves are expected along much of the coastline. That said, the detailed South African Weather Service forecast for tomorrow and the rest of the week is that tomorrow you can expect temperatures between 11 and 20 with high-level cloud and a light southeasterly wind becoming moderate in the early afternoon. Then on Thursday, and remember this is more for the peninsula, showers and thunder showers from 8 o'clock in the morning turning into rain showers from 2 until the end of the day, with temperatures between 10 and 13, the rain probability 60%, rain amount 15 millimetres. The wind starting out south-southeasterly and moderate, then becoming strong, 20 knots, just over 37 kilometres an hour from 2 o'clock and remaining at that strength for the rest of Thursday. Then on Friday, it clears partially, 11 to 18, with a strong southeaster blowing throughout Friday. Batten down the hatches. And then the weekend weather, it's partly cloudy, 11 to 20 on Saturday, and partly cloudy, 11 to 22 on Sunday. Saturday's wind has, well, I mean, it abates a bit, so it's southeasterly and moderate in the first part of the day and southeasterly and fresh in the latter part of the day. And Sunday's wind is moderate and east-southeasterly throughout Sunday.
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0: I was reading on News 24 a couple of days ago the experience of activist Monique Muller, who spent 3 weeks, almost 3 weeks, in Polesmoor prison on firearm charges that were later withdrawn. And Monique, good afternoon.
5: Hi, John.
0: Hi. This happened late last year. I'm just wondering why you're speaking out only about it now. Did it take you that amount of time to sort of gather yourself together to be able to talk about it?
5: Pretty much. It also took that long to have my name cleared.
0: Okay, fair enough. You couldn't really talk about it if you still had charges.
5: Well, yes.
0: So, I mean, the charges have been withdrawn without prejudice. You are not in any way guilty of the charges of firearm possession that were originally.
5: That is correct.
0: Okay. So what was it like? I mean, we know from lots of reporting that prisons generally are incredibly overcrowded and that in the awaiting trial section of prisons that is true as well. How bad was it for you?
5: Gosh, I don't think there's really a word to describe it, but I would say horrific. I mean, it's definitely not a place or a space that human beings should be in, if I can put it that way. I think that the conditions are the bathrooms, the toilets. You don't have anything that is what I would consider a human right, access to basic human rights.
0: I mean, what sort of accommodation were you housed in your nearly 3 weeks?
5: So there's three different kinds of cells that they take you through. The first one is the court cell, and that's kind of a mix of like sentenced, unsentenced, awaiting trial. That can be easily from 100 to 120 women in the cell.
0: How big?
5: With only two. How big is the cell? I would say 100 square meters, roughly.
0: Okay.
5: Filled with bunk beds. There's not much room to walk at all. So the spaces that you have in between the bunk beds, of course, and then you are sharing a single bunk bed with the cellmate.
0: Two to one single bed.
5: Yes, that's the standard procedure in every cell. There's not a single person that is just one person on a single bed. Sometimes there's three on the single beds, and if it is too overcrowded, you have some of the prisoners sleeping on the floor.
0: On mattresses, are they provided if that happens to be the case?
5: If they are, then yes. But on one occasion in quarantine, there was not a mattress available for three of the ladies. So they had to sleep on the cold, hard floor.
0: And for that, you know, many dozens of women, how many toilets? What's the toilet access in a situation like that?
5: So two toilets and one working shower.
0: And how did the women organize themselves to rotate through the toilets and the shower?
5: So with regards to the shower system, like, you usually have a room monitor, and that would be the most senior or the cellmate that has the most power in the room. And they would work out a scheduling system, which starts from 4 o'clock in the morning. Because the wardens come in at 6 o'clock to start doing a count, a daily count, head count. And rotation would start from 4 o'clock in the morning, and you'd basically try to have to squeeze yourself in to get, like, a 5-minute cold shower. There is no hot water. And it's also not running water. When I was in my section for this cell, where we were about 87 women in the cell, and that one was, I think, less than 60 square meters, we only had one toilet, one shower, and the water that literally trickles on you enough for you to wet your cloth, get some soap going, and to shower. And you'd have to be a minimum of 3 people in the shower at a time.
0: 3 people in the shower at the same time?
5: Yes. So 2 others would at the same time be using buckets, because the water, like I said, it's not a flowing shower. Like, you don't get, you're not at your, I don't know what the plumbing system is, but you don't have flowing water out of the shower. So they would fill up the buckets with taps, and they would use the buckets, and you'd just to make sure that everyone could get through the shower at that time, within that time frame.
0: And the feeding, Monique?
5: Well, that's a tough one. So dinner every night is 8 slices of brown bread, and they kind of actually just give it to you in the packet because there's nothing added to it. As far as I understand, that there is a, on a 2-week basis, where they give the cellmates some butter, jam, and peanut butter, which lasts about 4 days. If not, the butter could last you throughout. It could last a bit longer. But that also gets stolen right from underneath your nose, because they do not supply the prisoners with enough of that. So everyone, there's constant violence that breaks out around food, people stealing one another's food, so 8 slices of brown bread. The lunch meals are cooked meals, and it's a rotation of fish, pork, chicken, and soybeans. But the best way to describe it is, if you're cooking all your meals with strictly water only, no spices, no oil, and like I spoke to, as I mentioned in my interview with News 24, there was a carrot, and then I think it could be broccoli stems chopped up in there. So that would be the stew option with your protein. And then pup rice, like heavily watered down pup rice, no salt, and that's your meal, your lunch meal. Breakfast would be either watered down pup or oats, and with powdered milk and a tablespoon of brown sugar.
0: So, I mean, you will know better than I that the Department of Correctional Services have said that you're wrong in many respects in your description of your experience.
5: So I do understand that they say that, and I do also understand that there's not any person that's going to take accountability or acknowledge what I'm saying, because someone would have to be held accountable for that. But I would not be putting my life or my reputation on the line coming out and spreading this false information, when all any person needs to do is walk into that prison right now with a camera, and it will confirm everything I said in my that I stated in my interview.
0: And I mean, in a sense, it's a bit bizarre to say you were lucky, because it does appear that you should never have been arrested, and that nearly 3-week period should not have been part of your resume. But in a sense, we know that there are people who are awaiting trial for a year and longer. That is established fact. So, I mean, how did you cope with what was, by comparison with a much longer experience for other women and men, and I doubt that the men's section is much different. How did you cope with it?
5: Yeah. Well, to be fair, I think if I was in there for anything longer than 3 weeks, I would have completely lost myself. Mentally, emotionally, I would not have come out the same person. You are correct in saying that there are women waiting for up to a year, if not longer, for trial, only to prove their innocence and living in these conditions. And I will say I was divinely protected during my time there. There was kind of a point where I came to the realization, well, I'm in here, I'm kind of stuck in here, I might as well make the most of it. So I spent a lot of my time getting to know the cellmates, understanding their stories. What was the reason? What was it that brought you to this point? Like, how did you get here? What's your experience been like? And I think that's the thing that sparked the fire inside me to, you know,

0: even the criminals that have been convicted, they still have a basic human right. They are entitled to that. No one is allowed to strip that away from them.
1: And we don't have a lot of time, Monique, but you've instead of sort of trying to put this behind you and move on to doing other things, you've decided to, as you indicated, champion the cause of these women.
0: It was my promise to them on my last court appearance before my bail application. I just felt that these women have a desire to be seen and heard, and some of them understand that what is happening in there is so wrong, but they feel so helpless. And so, in honoring my word to them, I will fight till the very end to make a difference because it is something I'm passionate about. And unfortunately, I found myself in a situation where now I am more informed and educated on that very specific topic. So I do feel like it is my duty to do something about it and use my voice.
1: Thank you very much for using your voice to talk to us this afternoon, activist Monique Miller. It's 29 minutes now to 4 o'clock, the latest Eyewitness News. Wesley, students from Siput are now agitating for a high-level investigation into university finances.
2: Yes, John. Protesting CPUT students have now taken their grievances to the Special Investigating Unit. About 100 have today marched to the SIU offices in Pinelands calling for a probe into the university's finances. The request is listed in a memorandum handed to the university management following days of disruptive unrest. Michle George was there.
3: Protests at various CPUT campuses over the last few weeks led to the university's academic program being suspended and student residences being evacuated. Students have been unhappy about a proposed 2027 financial recovery plan. But after a meeting over the weekend, the university council agreed to some of the students' demands, including the unconditional withdrawal of the proposed plan, the issuing of academic transcripts and certificates to students with debts. The council has also welcomed the request for an independent investigation into matters raised by students. CPUT Central SRC President Liyabulela Gela says they are appealing to the SIU to ensure their investigation leads to accountability and financial stability at the university.
4: The very same issues that are detailed in this report are the reason why now the university is giving this financial recovery plan. It's the reasons why the university is having all these issues in terms of finances, under maintenance and all those stuff.
3: The students have given SIU, who received and signed their memorandum, 2 weeks to respond. Michle George, Eyewitness News, Pinelands.
2: A new study has revealed housebreaking remains the most common crime affecting South African households. Stats SA's latest Governance, Public Safety and Justice survey has collected data from around 30,000 households to determine which crimes they experience most frequently. Statistician General Rasenga Maluleke says while incidents of housebreaking have declined over the past year, they remain a cause for concern.
5: Experiences of housebreaking have decreased from the year 2024-2025, where we were sitting at 1.12 million, decreasing by 4% to 1.08 million. A housebreaking still remains the highest. We can see that all the crimes have decreased except murder, that has gone up by 21.4%.
2: A legal showdown is looming between the ANC and the SACP over the removal of members from the Western Cape Legislature and municipal councils. The ANC has expelled SACP Western Cape Secretary Benson Kwensu from the provincial legislature because the SACP has decided to contest the November local government elections. Kwensu had represented the ANC in the legislature since 2024 as part of the tripartite alliance, but the ANC had warned SACP members they would have to choose. The SACP has since approached the courts to stop the ANC from removing its representatives, as Ntutuzelo Nene reports.
6: The SACP says the ANC cannot unilaterally remove alliance partners from positions they were deployed to serve in. Provincial chairperson Anthony Dedrech accuses the ANC of moving from leading the alliance to dictating to its partners. He says this has resulted in what he described as arrogant and gangster

0: like treatment of Communist Party leaders.
1: The SACP's directive to all deployed cadres in the provincial legislature and municipalities across the Western Cape is to remain in their position and ignore the ANC's dismissal letters.
0: The SACP says it remains committed to contesting the upcoming local government elections independently. Ndutuzelo Nene, Eyewitness News.
2: Former UK Prime Minister Keir Starmer has announced he's standing down as a Member of Parliament. This comes weeks after he resigned as Prime Minister, having lost the support of his Labour Party. Experts say his tenure was marked by several damaging U-turns and a failure to connect with voters. Starmer says he'll now turn his focus to international affairs. And newly appointed Bafana Bafana coach Pitso Mosamane believes he has taken over a squad that's on the right track. He returns to the national team after 14 years, having with his previous tenure cut short. He takes over from Hugo Bruce on a contract until 2030. His first games in charge will be towards the end of the month as Bafana Bafana participate in AFCON 2027 qualifiers, with the team looking to build on their record-breaking 2026 FIFA World Cup appearance.
3: You have to accept, acknowledge the good work that has been done, and don't be the person who says you want to change things as if there was no good work done. So you work on that platform, and also, on, if we are all honest as human beings or as coaches, there's always room for improvement, right?
2: Cape Town weather tomorrow, high-level cloud with a light southerly breeze, a low of 11 and a high of 20. The top story this hour, protesting CPUT students have now taken their grievances to the Special Investigating Unit.
4: EWN Traffic. Happening now, officials are still busy with the accident on Stellenbosch Arterial Road ramp. That's to the R300 north. One lane is affected there. And on the N1 outbound, just before Wingfield Interchange, there's still a stationary vehicle out in the left lane. If you're travelling to the south on the M5, traffic's still slow moving at Rondebosch this afternoon. The N2 outbound, it's usual peak traffic between Mowbray and Bunga Avenue. And traffic lights are faulty in Athlone at Krombom Road and Thornton Road, as well as in Boetezig at Freyburger Avenue and Tafelberg Street. I'm Justine Rehnquist, and I'll have more EWN traffic in 15 minutes.
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6: Some responses to my conversation with Monique Muller about her time in the awaiting trial section of Polsmoor. Somebody saying, can we please reference Monique's conversation whenever listeners claim that prisons are like five-star hotels? Somebody else who seems to have been through a similar experience says it's all the more harrowing in there if you are innocent, falsely accused, and subjected to exactly the same treatment as guilty persons. I won't go into detail, but I personally only drank water and peed for my time there. You see, I don't think it matters whether one is guilty or innocent. I mean, you're awaiting trial. And the presumption is that you are innocent. That is the legal and it is the moral and ethical situation which pertains. And if Monique's, I have no reason to doubt the accuracy of Monique's descriptions, and that should not happen to anybody, no matter what crime they are accused of. And even when they've been found guilty of a crime, I do think that there are basic conditions which they should live under, and those conditions are not being met in South African prisons. And Tina says, my father was in a labour camp in Siberia in the 40s. Those conditions in the prison don't sound a lot better. It's just 80 years later. We have Open Book Festival coming up on Friday, Saturday and Sunday, much anticipated by the literary community in and around Cape Town. And as always, Frankie Murray and Mervyn Sloman and their colleagues have put together an extraordinary event with some fabulous local and continental and writers from the rest of the world. One of them, Crystal Zara Appiah, has come early, maybe to enjoy the delights of Cape Town. She lives in London, after all, and who would wish that on anybody? And she has written two books, Rootless and the most recent one, Half Lives, and joins us now on the phone. Hello, Crystal.
7: Hi, nice to meet you, and thank you for having me.
6: Are you enjoying Cape Town?
7: Yeah, it's stunning. It's been lovely to be here.
6: The two books, I've read both of them, and I wept and wept and wept and wept and went, oh, no, God, why are you subjecting these people to these horrible emotions and experiences? And the commonalities, I mean, you were born in London, you've grown up in London, mm-hmm. of parents originally from Ghana, and both of your books have a very strong Ghanaian element, I suppose, inevitably so. But family, I mean, and it's the epigram? A family ties like a tree, it can bend, but it cannot break. The books are about family, and they're about children, and having children and not having children, and the complications that arise. How would you describe the commonality of the books that you've written?
7: Yeah, I think parenthood is such an interesting thing. I find it really fascinating. I think, bearing in mind my background, I have a slightly broader perspective on what it looks like to be a parent. In Rootless, it's very much about a couple deciding if they want children, what that future might look like. In Half-Lives, it's very much about two sisters who have a child who's essentially caught between them. And I think having a broad understanding of parenting and family lead to such interesting, complicated, complex relationships. And I'm really excited to have written Half-Lives and it to be received as it has been.
6: One of the important plot developments, I'm not sure that I should mention it, the baby and paternity and maternity. Would that be a spoiler if I talked about that?
7: No spoilers yet. You can keep going.
6: Okay. So the two sisters, the older one is put into an arranged marriage, and it involves her going back to live in America with a Ghanaian who is a successful surgeon in the United States, and there's lots of stardust and great delight, and she's pregnant, and her 16-year-old sister is in love with a boy, and he takes her virginity, and for him it's just a conquest, and she gets pregnant as a result of what was mm-hmm. for her a wonderful experience. And the baby of the older sister is stillborn, and the 16-year-old, how do you bring up how do you have a baby as a 16-year-old in Ghana of the late 60s, which is when the pregnancies are happening, and the swap and the complications of that. And that's such a dynamic when the one who gave up her baby says, I want my baby back. I mean, it's just an extraordinary moment, and how that is navigated is largely the stuff of the novel, which is fabulous.
7: Yeah, definitely. And I think it's such an interesting, complex relationship. Ultimately, they're both in a place where their lives have kind of gone off track. One has lost a child, the other has a child she doesn't necessarily want in that moment. And I think it's such an interesting exploration to really see how their lives differ, but also have a lot of similarities, whether one stays or one goes, whether Evelyn stays or Maggie goes, essentially. Their lives aren't on track, and essentially they're both dreaming and wanting more for themselves. And at heart of it is this relationship, is the sisters who are just trying to navigate life in fairly complicated scenarios.
6: And the first one, Rootless, F.A. and Sam, F.A. doesn't want children, and she wants children for reasons of past trauma, and Sam does want children. And again, what the difference of opinion over something that theoretically most families want to have a child, although that is changing more and more. People in their 20s and 30s are saying, no, I'm not going to have a child. But again, there's this tension over a child.
7: Yeah, definitely. And I feel like it's interesting you talk about changing, because we are in such a time where for the first generation, women have far more choice they have had in the past. It's not necessarily expected that you'll meet someone, you'll get married, that you'll have kids. Plenty of people are choosing differently or quite ambivalent to being parents or being mothers. And I feel like it's just such something I don't necessarily see a lot of in West African culture, but also in terms of both novels. I think it's just really fascinating to explore these things, explore the fact that they have a complicated relationship, but no one really is a villain. They're just rejecting what someone else wants. They're choosing for themselves. And I think it just stories that really explore different different dynamics in families and different ways of choosing yourself.
6: Your family is close and loving. You dedicate half lives to your mother, an extraordinary woman.
7: Mm-hmm. Yeah, definitely. I'm grateful to have an incredible family behind me. I have lots of sisters, which is partly why I've drawn to writing about Evelyn and Maggie and half lives. And I think they're just some really fascinating relationships, not inspired by my own family, but definitely brilliant people around me.
6: Diaspora fiction, I mean, you are British born, so you know, mm-hmm. you're British, but you have Ghanaian heritage, and the way you write about, you know, the shop and the father selling vacuum cleaners and the food that is bought in the markets and the class differences in Ghana speaks to a deep knowledge of Ghana, which, according to my research, you haven't visited that often. And diaspora fiction is fascinating. I'm reading Marlon Samuel's latest book at the moment, The Disappeared, and you know, he goes back and it's in your case you weren't born there, so it's not like Abdul Razak Gurnah who left the Zanzibari area and then went to the UK and writes about being somebody who is not in their birth land, within their birth culture and so on. And it's providing an extraordinary rich vein of fiction globally at the moment, and not just, you know, African diaspora writers, but Caribbean diaspora writers and so on.
7: Mm-hmm. Yeah, I think we're in a great time for fiction, for stories that we wouldn't have necessarily seen 5-10 years ago. I feel like this is a time we're seeing incredible writers coming out, diaspora and the continent, and I'm glad to be included in that mix, and particularly with Ghanaian characters. I feel like, as much as I haven't lived some of this, I think I'm someone who observes a lot, who visits often and frequently. And I think there's just a lovely richness I wanted to celebrate in my writing.
6: And the next book, along the similar themes?
7: Similar but different. I don't know how much I can share at the moment, but... I think there's definitely some overlap. There'll always be family I'll come back to. There'll always be complicated relationships I'll come back to. Just we'll see. It's looking a bit different so far.
6: And I hope that you have the best of time at the Open Book Festival. It is your first, I think, and it's been around for a long time. And it really is a fascinating collection of people who are united by a love for reading and for writing. The conversations are fabulous, and I hope that you thoroughly enjoy your time here. Crystal Zara Appiah, author of Half Lives, one of the guests at the Open Book Festival this weekend.
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4: There's been an accident on Stellenbosch Arterial Road ramp. That's to the R300. One lane is still affected. If you are travelling on the N1 outbound this afternoon, traffic is heavily backed up between the Foreshore and Durban Road. The M5 South, that's backed up between Pinelands and Rondebosch. And traffic lights are faulty in Browns Farm at New Eisleben and Sheffield, as well as in Athlone at Cromboom Road and Thornton Road. And we also have roadworks out on the N7 North. That's just before Malibongwe Drive. That left lane is closed. Justine Rinquist, and I'll have more EWN traffic in 15 minutes.
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17: 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Across West Africa, Genza Energy is strengthening reliable energy supply with more than 334 megawatts of installed generation capacity while building the infrastructure needed for future growth. Through a EU 456 million rand financing facility, Absa CIB is proud to support Genza's progress. That's how we're invested in your story. Absa's a registered FSP.
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14: This is John Matham on Afternoon Drive.
6: Apparently, foraging in urban areas is becoming increasingly popular in cities around the world. It is something that has interested urban ecologist Malika Sarish Pandey, and she looked into this as part of her PhD and joins us now via Zoom to discuss. Malika, good afternoon.
18: Good afternoon. Thanks for having me.
6: Great pleasure. I don't forage. I don't know anybody who does. Who does and for what?
18: Well, there's a lot of people around cities in South Africa that forage, and a lot of them do it casually. So you wouldn't necessarily identify as a forager, but people on their way to work, on their way to school, you notice people just reaching out for the odd fruit that's by the street side. And a lot of those people are foragers. And then, of course, there are more dedicated people that have knowledge and have an affinity for the plant world that also forage more intentionally, less casually. And most of the times people do this because they like to connect with the plants and the trees around them in cities. So it's kind of more a nature connection than it is a means of procuring food, if you know what I mean.
6: And what foraging riches are available in urban areas? I don't know where you are based. I hope it's Cape Town, because then you can offer a view on what Cape Town has to offer, the kind of forager you're describing.
18: Yes, absolutely. Well, I'm not in Cape Town, but Cape Town does happen to have a lot of bounty along the coast, not so much on street sides. I think along verges is where you'd find these plants would be in KwaZulu-Natal and Eastern Cape, and maybe a little bit of Gauteng. This is where people, municipal managers and planners have actively planted trees like wild plums, for example, that fruit very profusely. Or you have passion fruits and, you know, people that have gardens in their verges that have planted all of these really nice wild edible fruits. Some of them are wild, some of them are sort of more cultivated, like oranges and lemons. And this is what people reach for. In terms of the Western Cape, I think there's more herbs, medicinal herbs, and there are people gardening out in the townships that are actually going out there and planting these plants, which have disappeared from the mainstream.
6: Yes, I mean, when I say I don't know any foragers, I'm talking about sort of casual. I mean, I know that there are courses, and it's something that I've promised myself one day I will do, to go and have a walk along the shoreline. And yes, I've been to restaurants where the various sea plants are put into menus and so on. But that is kind of done as part of improving your culinary offerings rather than out of a connection with nature, I think.
18: Yes, absolutely. You have a point there. So there are all of these really high-end experiences that people go for, basically collecting and connecting and learning new skills, or enhancing your culinary experience, as you say. But then there's also the everyday forager that's not very conspicuous. And I think a lot of this is because people tend to be a little bit afraid of whether they will be caught in the wrong, or, you know, someone will tell them you're not doing the right thing because you're plucking off a public property. What was quite nice that I found out in my research was that a lot of urban land use managers and park planners put these plants out there so that people can use them. What's happening though is people are not aware that they have a right to use them. And this is kind of a disconnect that I highlight to the managers and to people as well, is that we need to start communicating more about the ways in which we could use these plants that are being put out there, that are being planted for the benefit of people. And this could be done through signage, this could be done through workshops with people. You know, a little bit of awareness needs to be built because there is an intention. People want citizens to enjoy the bounty of nature, but it needs to be done the right way, in a way that's sustainable.
6: We have this vast mountain chain, vast not by alpine standards, but we have this very significant geographic feature, the Table Mountain National Park, and national parks you're not supposed to forage in, but we do have lots of green space, green corridors in Cape Town. You're suggesting that our Parks Department should be planting with foragers in mind more than they're doing at the moment. If they're doing any of it in Cape Town, I'm not sure.
18: Yes, and I think this is also something that I looked into. And, you know, there's conservation areas like Table Mountain, and then there's public parks and gardens, and then there are little parks and gardens that people cultivate on their own within their neighborhood, for example. So there are all these different types of green spaces. And I spoke to a lot of managers and asked them, which of these spaces do you think it is appropriate to have people forage in? And naturally, because South Africa has such a strong conservation outlook, a lot of the managers said that we would not appreciate people extracting from protected areas, from areas that have, say, endemic fynbos. What we could do is take these plants that are important and put them in residential areas, and then encourage people to forage from these residential areas where they have been deliberately planted. So, you know, there's again that intention of making these plants more accessible to people outside of protected areas.
6: A couple of messages from listeners, Malika. Sue saying, we forage in our neighborhood, Newlands, on our morning and evening walks. Loquats, Australian cherries, seedlings, just mind the dog urine, and much more. Didn't realize we could label ourselves as foragers. Love it. I'm claiming it. And John says, num-nums all over Cape Town. Does nobody know how healthy and tasty they are when ripe? And John suggests mussel picking is foraging. Don't know about that. What is it?
18: I would imagine it is, provided you do it, you know, sustainably. You don't take everything that's out there. You leave a little bit for nature to regenerate. Num-nums, that's a great example of a plant that can grow all over the place. And then you have loquats, which are exotic to South Africa, almost invasive, I would say. So if you can find them, that's great, but you wouldn't necessarily go around planting those, which is why we focus more on the indigenous species that exist already, but have been receding because a lot of planners tend to plant these ornamentals that come from the outside that are exotic. So what we're saying to planners is, why don't we plant more plants like the num-nums, like your trichelias, I don't know the English name for it, but there's quite a few that foragers pointed out to me, and we need to make them more accessible to people in cities.
6: Yeah, Jean, a friend and I were reminiscing last weekend about foraging as children to and from school, although we didn't use the word foraging. Pine nuts, sour figs, sea rings, and brambles. So, yeah, it's striking a chord with our listeners. What's your favorite thing to forage, Malika?
18: I like monkey oranges, and I like kai apples because they're just so juicy. And, you know, like your listeners said, they're so full of vitamin C. And when they fruit abundantly, so there's no fruit. And then when the season arrives, the whole plant is just loaded with fruit. And witnessing that abundance and being part of it is such a pleasure. You know, this is what I talk about when I say connection with nature and enjoying the bounties of the season.
6: Thank you very much to Malika Sadeshpande, urban ecologist. And if you'd like to read more, she has an article about this on the Conversation website. John Matham on Cape Talk. It's 4 o'clock.

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2: The Madlanga Commission dissects a massive Hawks drug heist and back to the drawing board for Parliament's Presidential Impeachment Committee. Good afternoon, I'm Wesley Peterson. At the Madlanga Commission, retired former Hawks head Godfrey Labia has returned to the stand to testify about the theft of more than 500 kilograms of cocaine from Hawks officers in Port Shepstone in KwaZulu-Natal. The inquiry has heard it may have been an inside job, as the drugs were first uncovered at a shipping depot in Isipingo before they were moved more than 100 kilometers down the coast in 2021. Lesecha Sonona led the KZN Hawks at the time and asked Libya to sign off on polygraph tests for all Hawks members in Port Shepstone and Durban, except for himself and another provincial commander. Libya told the commission that at the time he was not aware of all the details.
3: I was not considering him as the person of interest. He was the one who was complaining, and those are the members under his command.
4: Okay, so at the time when he's complaining, that's why I took you through the chronology earlier, you don't know that he was the custodian of the keys to the safe that was breached?
3: That's correct, Commissioner.
4: Okay.
2: Libya's also struggled to explain why he failed to order a disciplinary hearing despite the recommendation to investigate Sonona's handling of the matter. Instead, he approved Sonona's request to conduct polygraph tests on several officers, including some who were not involved in the matter.
4: And you could have exercised your discretion to subject him to the same polygraph examination that he subjected his officers for less.
3: I think that the experienced person who have got all of those that you have read will not necessarily conclude that because you have got a key, you need to go through the polygraph. So it is a discretion that you apply your mind.
2: Libya is now facing allegations that he failed in his mandate as the most senior accounting officer at the Hawks at the time.
4: It seems to me that it can only be one of two things, given your level of experience and expertise, is that you were either covering up or defending a General Sonona, or there was just a complete dereliction of your duties as the head of DPCI. There can be no other explanation.
3: It is neither of the two, Commissioner.
2: The Special Investigating Unit has identified payments amounting to 100 million rand made by alleged tender fraudster Joel Govindraju to officials at the Tembisa Hospital. Govindraju is alleged to be one of three masterminds behind the looting of more than 2 billion rand in contracts from the medical facility. The 37-year-old was arrested on Friday and released on 200,000 rand bail by the Specialized Commercial Crimes Court yesterday. The SIU has welcomed these arrests, saying it demonstrates that allegations of corruption at Tembisa Hospital are being thoroughly investigated. Alpha Ramushwana has more.
5: The SIU's investigation into corruption at the Tembisa Hospital is far from over as it continues to follow the looted money. What the SIU has established so far is that Joel Govindraju made payments of about 100 million rand to 12 officials at the medical facility. SIU spokesperson Selby Makhoto says it is not yet clear whether the payments were kickbacks.
6: The officials allegedly involved in the scheme were responsible for various stages of the procurement process, including identifying needs, sourcing service providers linked to Govindraju, adjudicating and recommending the appointment, approving appointments, certifying compliance with procurement regulations, confirming the delivery of goods and services, issuing proof of payment, and facilitating payments to the service providers.
5: Between 2020 and 2023, 75 companies linked to Govindraju were awarded 1,237 contracts amounting to more than 600 million rand. Alpha Ramshwana, Eyewitness News.
2: The chairperson of Parliament's Impeachment Committee is not surprised by ongoing legal challenges. Makashule Ghana says he does not view President Cyril Ramaphosa's litigation against the work of the committee as dictating its timeframes. Ramaphosa's review of a report into the theft of $580,000 from his Palapala game farm in Limpopo in 2020 that's given rise to the inquiry will be heard by the Western Cape High Court tomorrow. He has already interdicted the committee from holding public hearings until that review has been decided, and now, 3 months since it was constituted, the committee is today resolved to rescind the recommendation for Advocate Tandazani Madonsela to lead evidence following objections from Ramaphosa. Ghana says while accountability is of foremost importance, so too are fairness and due process.
7: If we do not adhere to the constitution and the rules and the law carefully, we expose the process to further legal challenges. It is therefore better to deal with a matter properly when it arises than to rush a decision and create difficulties later. Legal challenges were, in any event, something I anticipated when I accepted this responsibility.
2: The committee will reconvene next week to consider a new shortlist of possible evidence leaders. Nepal's Prime Minister Birendra Shah says last week's deadly Himalayan flood was not an ordinary event, but driven by climate change. The huge wave of freezing water and debris sparked a glacial collapse on the China-Nepal border and has killed at least 939 people and left nearly 4,500 missing, with Kathmandu warning reconstruction costs could run into the billions of dollars. Nepal, a largely rural nation of 30 million people, has contributed little to the emissions driving global warming churned out by wealthy and industrialized nations, but is suffering its consequences. UN spokesperson Stefan Dujarric says help is being sent to Nepal.
8: As assessments of the situation continue, we're getting a clear picture of what people need. Some 65,000 people require emergency water, sanitation, hygiene support. More than 22,000 children need protection. 2,600 children under 5 are expected to need treatment for severe wasting. And around 10,500 pregnant and breastfeeding women need nutrition assistance.
2: Gold's at $4,365.16 an ounce, the rand 16.14 to the dollar, 21.84 to the pound, 18.71 to the euro. Brent crude's $92.04 a barrel.
9: In your traffic, the M3 South is backed up between UCT and Clipper Road, and traffic lights are faulty in Athlone at Kromboom and Thornton Roads.
10: In the sporting world, Pitso Mosimane named as the new Bafana Bafana head coach. The Proteas post a competitive total for Zimbabwe in their T20 tri-series encounter, and deadline day deals aplenty in the transfer market.
2: Cape Town weather tomorrow, high-level cloud with a light southerly breeze, a low of 11 and a high of 20. The top story this hour, at the Madlanga Commission, the retired former Hawks head Godfrey Labia has returned to the stand to testify about the theft of more than 500 kilograms of cocaine from Hawks offices in Port Shepstone in KwaZulu-Natal.
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11: How can we better run South Africa's ECD programs is the first topic of discussion in the second hour of Afternoon Drive with me, John Matham. Then we will talk about the Cape Town City's desalination plans delayed, and that's because the site where the plant was going to be constructed is now being taken back by Transnet for their port expansion program. And then we will go back to an interview we didn't have time for yesterday, the archaeological dig in Kruger revealing early trade with Asia. On those and other issues, please do contact me on 021-446-0567. Email johnm@capetalk.co.za and WhatsApp us on 072-567-1567.
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1: Join the conversation on Cape Talk.
11: It's variously attributed to both Aristotle and St. Ignatius Loyola. It might have been said by neither of them. It might have been said independently by both of them. I don't know. But something along the lines of, give me the child until he is seven, and I will show you the man. In modern terms, that will be, give me the child, and I'll show you the adult. But it does speak to the incredible importance of early childhood development. And in South Africa, we have a situation, I think it is fair to say, that the intention is not matched by the practice. There's a lot of commitment to the importance of early childhood development, but the sector is not getting the funding, it's not getting the practical attention that it deserves. And I was fascinated to read something by Zahira Mohammed, who is the CEO of Elifa Labantwana, which basically translates to the child's inheritance. And Zahira is passionate about early childhood development and comes out of the public sector, as once a director at the National Treasury, and writes about how one can use the kind of lessons from Treasury to improve the ECD experience in South Africa. Zahira, good afternoon. Thank you very much for your time.
12: Good afternoon to you and your listeners.
11: Okay, what lessons? Because that's unkind, but one of the things that has worked best in South Africa for several decades now is Treasury and the way Treasury does its business. So what can we learn from that and apply it to early childhood development?
12: All right, so you're taking me back 10 years. That's when I left Treasury's doors, and I suppose one of the reasons why I left Treasury's doors is to show what we can learn from a functional Treasury system. And in terms of early childhood development, I think a lot of the work we did in Treasury around transparency, accountability, as well as inbuilt in us that we work for the poor, it's just showed me the importance of making sure that our public money and public fiscus actually reaches the most vulnerable in a society that needs it the most.
11: Because I mean, I think it is unarguable. Nobody would try and gainsay the fact that ECD is incredibly important, and it's not being done right in South Africa at the moment.
12: Well, I'd question that. I think it's not fair to put a blanket statement down. Significant pockets of good ECD, testament to the women that are providing the service. These large-scale NGOs who are setting up early learning programs where this is basically what we call deserts of early learning. So it's happening. It's just not happening at the scale that we need it to happen for our most vulnerable children.
11: Okay, I didn't mean to imply that nobody in the ECD sector is doing excellent work. I have been to ECD centres where excellent work is being done. I was talking more in terms of the systemic nature of ECD in South Africa. But I mean, what needs to be done to scale those centres of excellence into a broader pattern of excellence?
12: Sure. So I suppose what we need as a start is a efficient, effective public system. Because in a country like ours, to reach the most vulnerable kids, government's got a duty and responsibility to make sure that ECD is provided to them. So while we firmly believe and encourage women in community-based settings to set up early learning programs, we believe government's got a responsibility to set the right environment for them, to set the appropriate quality standards in terms of how programs must be run, but more importantly, it's got to make sure that it funds the provision of early learning programs. So what we need is government systems that helps a woman in a poor community set up, run, and earn an income from providing the early learning program. So that's the type of role that we believe is purely a government role in terms of supporting these programs from running and operating effectively.
11: And where must the energy come from? Not one place, but everybody working together.
12: Completely. And we're seeing that there's a huge amount of energy in the early learning space at this point in time. And we're seeing government work with social partners. We're seeing social partners work directly with your practitioners at ground level. So there's a groundswell of energy and multitudes of resources being pulled together to set up the systems to enable scale for ECD.
11: And do you see the trend moving in the right direction, Sierra? Because I mean, it's all very well to wring our hands and bemoan what isn't being done, but we must also celebrate what is being done, and we must also notice and acknowledge if the trend is upwards rather than flat or downwards.
12: Sure. So I feel, and what I see, even just from the what you mentioned around the energy. So firstly, the energy in the sector is a lot different than it was a while ago. And the increase in energy is coming from an increase in momentum. So we're seeing lots of, we're seeing government putting their money where their mouth is. So we're seeing a good cash injection of public fiscus going into the system. And that's a huge signal. It shows positivity. It shows levels of investment. It shows governments taking this seriously. And since government has signaled and provided the extra public money, allocated $10 billion last year, we're seeing lots of other players coming to the fore saying, what else do we need to do to be able to get the momentum, to get scale? And it's really harnessed a collective of people working together to make sure that our number of our early childhood development programs are increasing in poor communities and more children are getting to access those programs.
11: Thank you very much for chatting to us this afternoon. Much appreciated. Hearing your expertise and passion, Sierra Mohammed, CEO of Ilifa Labantwana. Going back to foraging, I got an email from Claire, who writes, as a practicing landscape architect, I've planted hundreds of trees, shrubs and ground covers, which provide fruits and other edible parts for people who are interested in foraging. There is a growing community of active foragers in the suburbs, but there are a number of issues which need addressing when uninformed people take plants or their produce from public areas. One, some people damage branches in order to pick avocados or fruit from trees. Two, if everyone was to start foraging, there would not be enough produce, so there needs to be active planting of the favourites like feldkos and Carissa macrocarpa, num num, and oxalis or nasturtium. When people go to the trouble of planting food crops like spinach in local parks, it is disheartening to see others harvest the plants, but if enough folk worked as volunteers in parks, this could work well. Thank you, Claire.
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9: Happening now, officials are still busy with the accident on Stellenbosch Arterial Road ramp to the R300. One lane is still affected there. And if you're leaving the CBD on Nelson Mandela Boulevard outbound, traffic is heavily backed up from Ruderbloom Road. The N1 outbound, that's also slow moving between the foreshore and Bulville. And if you're on the N2 outbound, traffic is also slowing down between Mowbray and Bunga Avenue. Traffic lights are also faulty in Stikland at Bortleray Road and Labelle, in Browns Farm at New Eisleben and Sheffield Roads. And we also have roadworks that's on the N2 inbound just after Ruderbloom Road. The left lane is obstructed. I'm Justine Ringquist, and I'll have more EWN traffic in 15 minutes.
1: 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Weather.
11: 11 to 20 tomorrow, mostly with high-level cloud, and apart from a period in the afternoon to early evening, the winds will be southerly or southeasterly and light, although in that period between about lunchtime and first cocktail time, it'll be moderate. Then on Thursday, that is when we have the rain. Weather SA is saying a 60% chance of 15 millimetres of rain. The weather, the province saying that inland in the Overberg and along the south coast and in parts of the Little Karoo, very, very strong winds and rain that might drop as much as 50 millimetres of rain. And the temperatures for the Cape Town area, 10 to 15 on Thursday, and the winds starting out negligible, but by early afternoon blowing at round about 40 kilometres an hour and blowing at that speed and from that direction for the rest of Thursday and throughout Friday. Friday's temperatures, 11 to 18, the sky is partly cloudy and that wind strong and from the southeast. Partly cloudy on both Saturday and Sunday, 11 to 20 on Saturday, 11 to 22 on Sunday. Saturday's winds moderate, becoming fresh from the east-southeast, and Sunday back to not so bad, around 20 k's an hour from the east-southeast.
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0: This is John Maytham on Afternoon Drive.
11: When he was delivering earlier this week the, what's it called? I have to find the official name, the Water Outlook. The MACO member for Water and Sanitation, Zahid Badruddin, told the City Council that the city's plan to build a desalination plant at Parton Island has been scuttled by Transnet's intention to expand the port. The search is on for alternative locations for this would-be permanent desal plant, and also said that it's going to delay things. We'll push the project back by 5 years. The plan is to have this desalination plant provide 70 million litres of potable water a day, and the total program aims to add 300 million litres of water per day, in addition to what we're getting at the moment: groundwater, reusing wastewater, pumping water from the Berg River into Foilflay Dam. And all of those are, for one reason or another, behind schedule. So the 300 million litres, instead of, you know, coming in the next couple of years, might now be at 2036 as best. Dr. Kevin Winter joins us now from UCT's Future Water Institute. Kevin, good afternoon.
13: Good afternoon, John.
11: Bit of a blow that extra 300 million litres is 10 years away rather than a couple of years away.
13: It does come as a shock. Shock that, yes, of course, we knew that Transnet was thinking of expanding the harbour. But I don't think anyone of us who's been watching this case had not made the connection that would affect the desalination plan. And a lot of work has gone into the desalination plans, from what I have seen and heard over the last couple of years. So it is really disappointing. It's almost a shock news that's arrived right now. Finding another site is hugely problematic. It's 5 years in the making at least. So I can fully understand programs that need to go through environmental impact assessments, public participation, and you name it, 5 years at best. So if we see that by the end of 2036, we may also be lucky. But I think, on the other hand, to not pour cold water on the whole exercise, it is, yes, it's 70 million litres, and how much will we regret that when we get to 2036 and beyond? I don't know. It certainly is a considerable amount, but of course what is a concern, as you mentioned in your introduction, is how many of the other projects are online, on track, in terms of getting us through a window which is starting to emerge as a bit of a concern in terms of very early warning droughts that we've got for Cape Town. Your weather report gave me some comfort just now, but we don't know what's going to happen next. This rainfall is so unpredictable between now and essentially April, May next year.
11: Because Peter Johnston told me yesterday that after Thursday's rain, we have to wait until very late in September for the prospect of more rain. So it looks as if September might match July and August as being very, very low by comparison with long-term averages for the months. The city is planning to spend 5 billion rand on the desalination plant to get those 300 million litres of water a day. Is there a better way to spend the money and get that water more quickly, or are they doing what they can in terms of spreading the load of new water sources?
13: Well, to be candid, I've always been more encouraging of a longer delay for desalination, because of the technology and the state of technology that it currently shows us worldwide at the moment. I'm not convinced that we've got a desalination plants that are more energy efficient than what they were, say, 10 years ago, that we've got less pollutants that arise out of using a desalination plant. So that technology is changing. So the delay may be to our favor in the long run. But I think to your question, do we start to look to other things that might be much more useful? Well, probably you know me, and maybe listeners know me by now too, that reuse of water is a really important purpose that we've got to be investing in. And providing water that is able to be accessed in more localized areas, and I'm not really talking about drinking water again, I'm talking really about water that can be used for other purposes in industry, in domestic environments where it's safe to do so, but also in agriculture as well. So that is really where I think our key lies. And if we're going to save the planet, to be maybe a crude sort of analogy here, but if we're going to save the planet, it is going to be in the reuse and safe reuse of water for a particular purpose. So I think we need to be putting more and more energy into that and more investment of time in that as well, particularly decentralized systems that can function better. And that maybe will offset that 70 million that the desalination plants are offering per day.
14: Do you know offhand what the breakdown is in terms of potable water being supplied to households that is actually drunk versus used in ways that don't actually need potable water?
13: So I don't have a particularly accurate figure that I can give you here, but you know, just from a human perspective, in terms of what's potable and what we need to drink, it varies between your taste and so on, but roughly between 2 and 3 liters of water is required per person per day in terms of drinking. Now, of course, we need a lot more for washing and for cooking and so on. But essentially about 40% of our household water, and it varies again quite a bit, is being used for sanitation. And we're literally taking in very highly clean potable water and generally flushing that down the sanitation system. And I think there's another area where we need to be looking at how we do things alternatively there, how that water could be recycled, even with localized wastewater treatment plants, for instance. But that would be a major saving. And then, as many people know, using things like water that can be harvested, for instance, even a 5,000-liter JoJo tank attached to a household that is plumbed into a system in your sanitation system is a major saving and can actually, even during dry periods of very little rainfall, capture quite a bit of rain. So that's one area of looking at it. And I think our sanitation water is probably an area that we do need to be looking at much more carefully.
14: What level of retrofitting would be needed in order to make reused water available only for purposes of sanitation in Cape Town's homes?
13: Well, not really too much at all. I think we have to just be cautious about what grey water is and how we reuse grey water. So grey water from maybe a washing machine is quite difficult to use, but grey water from a shower that goes into a tank that is circulated
14: I'm not talking about that sort of, okay, me doing it, but the city doing it. The city supplying 40% of the water that is used in my home to me that is for the exclusive use of sanitation and supplied by the city to me. Is that possible?
13: Yeah, I think that same logic is there, that it can actually be done. So I don't think there's any difficulty about that. Obviously, what one's got to then consider, and here's where the really difficult one is how to get 2 dual systems running into a home, and one would be potable water and one would be water reuse. You can do that well with new developments. And, of course, there's loads of new developments happening in the city, and I don't see a dual system being implemented in those new developments. But that's where I think the real opportunity does lie. It's much more difficult to plumb and to retrofit a whole suburb that is well connected already. That would be a much more challenging one. But there are opportunities out there that I think need to be exploited.
14: Because I don't have access to planning permissions and what development planners are doing, urban architects are doing, but surely we are at a situation where planning permission should not be granted to an individual home or to a block of flats or to a townhouse development if that does not include water saving measures of various kinds.
13: Absolutely. I think that's something that the city has obviously been trying, but I don't know how far that has been taken and whether there is the uptake at the same time. And I still think we've got a sense of what's dirty water and we don't want it anywhere around us. The kind of poo factor or yuck factor, more importantly, is something we've got to learn to overcome in a city that is struggling with a climate change and with a growing population and, most of all, a growing demand for water that's outstripping the supply.
14: Dr. Kevin Winter of UC.

0: For most people, tiredness is not a sleep problem, it's an energy production problem. And those are two completely different things. Wait 90 minutes after waking up before your first caffeinated coffee. Your adrenal system will thank you.
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2: He says he hopes the academic program will resume soon.
3: Just hope that it could be resolved quickly. We really need to get back to school so that we can continue with the academic year. So I'm just hoping the university has a plan around this so that things don't get delayed further.
2: Protesting CPUT students have taken their grievances to the Special Investigating Unit. About 100 have today marched to the SIU offices in Pinelands, calling for a probe into the university's finances. The request is listed in a memorandum handed to the university management following days of disruptive unrest. Self-proclaimed political fixer Brian Mokgotsi believes the investigating officer in his alleged fake assassination case has a personal vendetta against him. Mokgotsi is back in the Johannesburg Magistrates Court where he is again trying to secure his release on bail. Last week, investigators opposed his latest bid, testifying that Mokgotsi was planning to escape from custody. Mokgotsi was arrested in May for allegedly staging his own assassination attempt last year, and is now taking the witness stand to respond to those allegations. Khumotso Modise reports.
4: Brown Mokgotsi has filed an affidavit for his latest bail application in which he addresses the reasons why his first three bail attempts were dismissed, including failing to confirm his residential address. His lawyer advocate Ntabiseng Mohumani.
5: Respectfully submit that the state's case in opposition fails to appreciate the distinction between ownership of a property, occupation of a property, residence at a particular address, and the evidential significance of independent persons confirming my connection to the address concerned.
4: Mokgotsi is also convinced that the investigating officer has a personal vendetta against him.
5: In the initial bail application, he made allegations about an alleged bribe where we were in the presence of other police officers from Sophiatown. There's no evidence to confirm these allegations.
4: Mokgotsi's been called to the witness stand to testify on how he's been treated in prison since he was accused of trying to escape. Khumotso Modise, Eyewitness News at the Johannesburg Magistrates Court.
2: The ANC's decision to recall Western Cape SACP Secretary Benson Nkwensu is deepening tensions between the two alliance partners, with Nkwensu refusing to step aside. He says he'll continue carrying out his duties as a member of the Western Cape Legislature despite the ANC's recall decision. The ANC has recalled Nkwensu and two ward councillors in the province for allegedly refusing to campaign for the party ahead of the upcoming local government elections. Nkwensu says the decision is an attack on communists who were deployed to provincial and local governments under the ANC's banner.
4: Brown Mokgotsi has filed an affidavit.
6: Politically, of course, want to engage organs of the alliance, SANCO, COSATU, including with the African National Congress, of which I was informed that already a letter has been sent to the ANC Secretary General, and also filed papers with the court of this country, interdicting this matter at both procedural and substantive level.
2: But ANC provincial spokesperson Sviso Mtsweni says the party stands by its decision.
7: This is in line with the decision the ANC took with regards to public representatives who have decided not to campaign for the ANC in these elections. You'd remember that a few months ago, the Secretary General wrote to all members of the ANC to indicate whether they'll be campaigning for the ANC or the Communist Party.
2: A total of 29 people have been arrested on charges of being in the country illegally during a compliance raid in Pietermaritzburg. The raids were conducted by the KwaZulu-Natal government, along with several law enforcement agencies. Most of the people arrested were employed at some of the shops operating in the city centre of KZN's capital. KZN Premier Tami Ntuli says the raids were triggered by tip-offs given to authorities by community members.
6: Politically, of course, one to engage.
8: It's a successful operation, and it's an operation which I decided to use it to make a call to every police station in the province of KwaZulu-Natal and to every office of home affairs in the province of KwaZulu-Natal, to every municipality that our

0: want them to embark on this operation, especially for September. I want the province to be at work.
1: And Belgium's weather agency says 2026's summer was the hottest on record. Temperatures averaged 20.3 degrees Celsius above the mean of recent decades. This makes it the latest nation to smash temperature records this year. According to reports, at least 33 countries spanning from Western Europe to the Sahel and Central America recorded their hottest July since records began this year. The country has experienced several heat waves since June and was hit by its largest wildfire in a century last month. Cape Town weather tomorrow, high-level cloud with a light southerly breeze, a low of 11 and a high of 20. The top story this hour, some CPUT students have expressed concern about the impact the suspension of university activities is having on their academic progress.
2: EWN Traffic. In Balville at Strand Street, that's direction Kells River, there's just been an accident. And as you leave the city on the N1 outbound, traffic is backed up between the foreshore and Balville. And then we have usual traffic on the M5 south from Pinelands all the way through to Rondebosch. Traffic lights are still faulty in Stikland at Portlaray Road and Labal, as well as in Athlone at Cromboon Road and Thornton Road. We also have roadworks out on the N7 northbound just before Malibongwe Drive. That left lane has caused and it is causing some delay. I'm Justine Rehnquist and I'll have more EWN traffic in 20 minutes.
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5: So a grey water system, I would suggest it or would think that for a block of flats, it would be a lot easier to implement than it would be for individual houses, just due to the fact that you could centralize everything into a corner of the property for on a larger section. So trying to do that on a house might be quite a bit more difficult. And I just think that for a block of flats or something, that would be quite a bit more easier to do.
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4: Email johnm@capetalk.co.za.
7: Archaeologists working in the Pafuri region of the Limpopo Valley have uncovered artifacts that suggest that the people living there were trading with Southeast Asia long before the arrival of Europeans. Professor Tim Forsman joins us now, an associate professor at the University of Mpumalanga, and Professor Forsman has been leading the team working on the site. Tim, a very good afternoon. Thank you for making yourself available.
12: Hi, John. Thanks for having me on the show.
7: What have you found, and what does it tell you?
12: Well, we've been digging at a village, quite a large village nearby Crook's Corner, and at this village we found a lot of evidence of trade items that are moving from the East African coastline across the land into this northern part of Kruger National Park. And this is in the form of glass beads, but probably also cloth and fiber, because we've got evidence of fiber production taking place at the site we're working at. And in the opposite direction, we've probably got things like ivory. We found evidence of elephant bones at the site. So ivory and other items heading in exchange for these goods. It tells us that there was a thriving trade community and population living about 700-800 years ago in Northern Kruger National Park.
7: 700-800 years ago, so we're going back to the 14th and 15th centuries.
12: Yeah, that's it. It looks like there's two occupation pulses at our site. We've found a series of different hut floors on top of one another. The lowest one that we've been able to date is in the 1200s. And the upper occupation phase is probably from around about 1300 to the early 1400s, somewhere in that range.
7: And is this new information or information which confirms theories previously held?
12: It's new information from the point of view that we didn't know this site existed. It's a particularly large site, much larger than many sites from that period in time. It's located right at the confluence of the Luvuvo and Limpopo rivers, and this is a historic trade region that we've known about for many years. Vakenya Barnard, a famous trader and ivory smuggler in the area, he operated in that exact same landscape. So it's new from that point of view. But we did know that local communities were involved in East Indian Ocean trade from 8700 onwards. So for over 1,000 years they were involved in this. This is just the earliest evidence we have of Northern Kruger National Park and communities being part of this trade.
7: And the closest port, in the sense of what we now recognize as ports, would be in Mozambique. So would that have been the route that the goods would have taken by land, so coming from South India to the Mozambican coast and then taken inland and the other way around as well?
12: Yeah, that's it. So you have these trade winds, these monsoon winds, that blow south along the coastline for about 6 months. Traders would operate heading southwards down the coast during that period, and once the winds turned in around September, August, and blew north, the traders would then move north. And so while they were in the southern reaches in the modern-day Beira region, Chibuwen area, Vilankulos region, they were trading these goods into the interior of southern Africa. Goods were coming towards the coast, and the exact routes people were taking along the land, whether they were following river networks, whether they were moving just the shortest distance possible in caravans of people, we aren't entirely sure about that, but that is one of the targets of our research as well.
7: Yeah, river courses seem the most likely, don't they? But one doesn't know. If we're talking about, so let's not go back to the 7th, 8th century, but let's go back to the site that you're working on, so from 1300 for the next 150-odd years, what would the conditions have been like? I mean, how would those people have lived, and how long would they have taken to get to the coast or from the coast back to where they were living, and what threats would have faced them?
12: So the village we're working at, Gwalala Hill, we're working at two sites. Gwalala Hill is the focus of this article written by Hankulo, who joined us in September and had to sit in the dust all day long watching us excavate. but this is on Gwalala Hill. We're also excavating another site called Tulamela, which is nearby. It's slightly after Gwalala on top of a hill. At that period in time, farmers were living in the region. They were cultivating crops, sorghum, millet, and they had livestock. It doesn't appear that these groups at both of these sites had a lot of livestock, not locally at least, and they weren't consuming much livestock either, probably because of tsetse fly. So that was a big risk, you know, the impact of tsetse fly on your access to food, meat food, for example. And then people were cultivating. So these trade goods were probably being accumulated at these sites. Crafts were taking place. It was being produced by local artisans over a certain period of time, anticipation for the arrival of Arabic traders coming from the coast. Then there may have been a period of exchange and a trade that took place with groups moving inland into these interior markets or bazaars that were set up. And then the trade would move back towards the coast, and then for a period there'd be no traders around as they moved north, trading, bringing their goods back to their home territories.
7: Thank you very, very much for that look into our past. Professor Tim Forsman, archaeologist, associate professor at the University of Mpumalanga.
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7: Kieran Thompson, good afternoon.
13: Good afternoon, John. Let's kick things off in the world of football, where Pitso Mosimane was presented as the new Bafana Bafana coach this morning. The former Mamelodi Sundowns and Al Ahly boss returns to the Bafana hot seat for his second stint and is honoured to be tasked with the responsibility once again.
14: There's one team that unites us all, Bafana Bafana. Today is a special day in my football career. I've learned that there are moments in this game that are bigger than a match, moments that are bigger than a club, and certainly bigger than any individual. I've been given the privilege of leading our national team. I take this responsibility knowing that I still have something to give in football, especially in my country.
13: Staying with football, but to Europe now for a look at last night's results in club football. Bukayo Saka scored for the second game running to give Arsenal a 1-0 win away to Aston Villa. The Premier League champions earned their second win of the campaign with a successive clean sheet, while Villa once again failed to record a single shot on target. Unai Emery's side became just the second team to do so in Premier League history, with Swansea City creating that bit of unwanted history during the 2017-18 season. Over to La Liga now, where champions FC Barcelona continued their rich run of form in front of goal. They beat Rayo Vallecano by 5-2, with Lamine Yamal and Rafinha both bagging braces in that one. Yamal also brought up a half century of goals for La Blaugrana at just the age of 19. And for context, at the same age, Kylian Mbappe had only scored 43, Erling Haaland 32, Lionel Messi 11, and Cristiano Ronaldo 8. To the transfer market now, where loads of moving parts and potential deals are in the works on deadline day. Aston Villa announced the arrival of Senegalese winger Ibrahim Mbaye from Paris Saint-Germain on a long-term contract. Spanish Kings FC Barcelona signed Gabriel Jesus from Arsenal for a reported fee of £8.6 million, while Manchester City and Chelsea remain in talks over a big money move for Enzo Fernandez, who looks set to join the blue half of Manchester. To the game of leather...
7: Hold on a second. I see that City's move for Liverpool forward Cody Gakpo has fallen through, but they've agreed to sign the Everton winger Iliman Ndiaye. Yeah. Are you glad that Cody is staying?
13: Yes, yes I am. It just never made sense to me. That actually came through yesterday that they were cooling that interest, so I'm happy about that. Iliman Ndiaye is a brilliant player as well, just don't see him moving across Stanley Park from Everton to Liverpool.
7: And Julian Alvarez, still a possibility that he might come to North London.
13: Highly unlikely.
7: You reckon?
13: That will probably be revisited in January. Hopefully, well, not hopefully, the hope from a Barcelona perspective is that he ends up at the Camp Nou, but that remains.
7: Now, that's not going to happen. There's no way that Atletico will sell him there. But I'm hoping that something which is completely and utterly absent from all of the speculation that I've been following is signing a left-winger as backup for Luke Shaw for the team I support. Nothing! Nothing! Anyway.
13: Stranger things have happened.
7: Yeah.
13: To the game of leather and willow now, where Luandre Pretorius fell 6 runs shy of a T20 ton as the Proteas set Zimbabwe a target of 186 runs in their tri-series encounter in Windhoek. South Africa ended up scoring 185 for 7 after opting to bat first, with Pretorius out for 94 or 51 balls, while Dierwald Brevis chipped in with 41 off 27. Now, with ball in hand, it was Prinilin Sobhrayan who made the breakthrough in his first over, while captain Bjorn Fortein took 2 wickets in the first 3 balls of his over as well. The latest over there is that Zimbabwe are 95 for 8 inside that 13th over. And we serve for match point in the tennis world, where Carlos Alcaraz marked his return to action with a clinical first-round win in straight sets, while Felix Auger-Aliassime secured a four-set victory over Rinki Hijikata. Kieran Thompson, Eyewitness News Sport.
7: And I really do hope that Novak Djokovic quits. I really do. I've become to admire him more and more, and I thought the way that he behaved in the wake of his first round defeat, and it's the first time he's been knocked out in the first round of a Grand Slam since 2006, which is just an indication of how incredibly successful he has been. And despite the fact that he was vomiting all over the place and really not well, he still managed to find a smile and a congratulation for the player that beat him. So, you know, but he's still talking about going through to the Olympic Games in 2028. No. The longer you stay in the game, the more you chip away at your reputation. Please go out with the grace and dignity and level of success you deserve.
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7: Stephen Quillis, a very good afternoon to you.
15: Good afternoon. There are moments when I wonder how rude I can be, John.
7: As rude as you like, Stephen.
15: Well, there's a wide door open in front of me. Anyway. The JSE All Share is down 0.22%, 116,001 points. Don't forget the one. Financials are down 0.55%. Industrials are down 0.2%. In resources are up 0.14%. Brent crude slightly higher, John, up $2 today. And that, I think, is having a little bit of an impact. Canola Plus is up 9%. Northam up 6%. MTN is up 4.2%. And Clicks is up 4%, while We Buy Cars is up 3%. So those are on the consumer space, but interesting. Truworths and Mr. Price both down by over 2%. Also, earlier, Pick and Pay were doing quite nicely. Motors have their results out tomorrow. They're up 2%, and Tiger Brands is up 2% as well. Tungela down 5.4%. Pan African Resources down 3.65%. And Bidvest, their results out yesterday, they weren't bad, John, I have to say. They're down 3% on the day. Quite a few results out today. So ShopRite, they're buying the Vida coffee chain. Are you a fan, John? I don't know if you have a specific kind of place you go to for
7: I was looking at that, Stephen, and wondering what people who do have Vida as their first choice. I'm not one, and I don't know how good I am at tasting the difference between coffees. Yeah. I mean, I go to Seattle because they know me and I know them, and so it's not about the coffee for me, it's about the vibe. And I just wonder whether, look, there's no doubting how incredibly successful Checkers has been, yes, as a retailer, but are they going to be as good as owner of a chain of coffee snob destinations? Yeah. I wonder. What do you think?
15: I think a few things about it. The one thing that Checkers has been able to do is keep their prices low, and we've had coffee price inflation of over 10% for about 18 months. But the problem there is the raw price of coffee. So you could have a sort of loss leader in-store kind of thing. Also, I must say, Vida's not my favorite. I do have one favorite, which is a chain, and then one which is an independent in Joburg.
7: What's your chain favorite?
15: I will also go to Seattle.
7: Okay.
15: If I have to go to one. I am kind of reached the point of ultimate snobbery where you prefer what you make yourself and feel free to just stick the boot in at that point.
7: Well, I haven't tasted what you make for yourself, so until then I must withhold judgment.
15: Very, very neutral of you. So if they can bring prices down, I think that'll matter. That said, though, I don't think coffee is – I don't know how price sensitive it is, because you can always go down a little bit, if you know what I mean.
7: Mm.
15: You know, so I don't know. I'll ask their chief barista, Peter Engelbrecht, on the Money Show this evening. I don't know how he'll take to being called that. Perhaps, maybe not.
7: He'd probably put it on his next business card immediately.
15: ShopRite also announcing today their diluted headline earnings per share for the year to the end of June up by over 12%. Like-for-like sales in SA supermarkets up 2%. 60-60 sales up nearly 35%. Sasol bringing its headline earnings up by 9%. Higher oil prices. basis. Their EBITDA was up 17% to 61 billion rand, which tells you something about the scale of the company. Higher oil prices, the major factor, but production at Secunda up 8%, and they'll obviously use some of that to pay back their debt. And Sea Harvest saying firm global demand for sustainable seafood has pushed their headline earnings per share up by 14%. In Japan and sort of around the world, really, there's been a big sell-off in global bond markets. So Japan's 10-year bond yield hit 3%. First time in about 30 years it's done that, John. People very worried about energy-driven inflation and also tighter interest rates. It's affecting bond markets in the US, Germany, and the UK. Some of that also pushing the main indices in the US down. The Dow Jones down 0.07, the NASDAQ is down 0.86, the S&P 500 is down 0.41. The gold price, $4,368.33, platinum, $1,778.10, Brent crude up $92.06. The rand to the dollar, 16.09, to the euro, 18.67, to the British pound, 21.79. Stephen Curtis, EWN Business.
7: Thank you very much, Stephen. I was looking actually today, as I was waiting to come into the studio, at KFM's Best Of Awards for 2026, and the KFM audience best coffee shop is Bootlegger. And when Alan Committee and I have our regular catch-ups, it's always at the Bootlegger in the Forest Glade Centre, top end of Takai Road. And their coffee's okay, but I certainly wouldn't go to Bootlegger for the coffee. I go there because it's convenient for Alan and I to meet there. But, you know, so I don't know what determines why you go to Bootlegger Seattle or go to a shop that is only, you know, only does its own coffee, not part of a chain. But I do wonder, I was looking at that story about Checkers taking over Vida and wondering what Vida habitués would think. I mean, if you are somebody who, as a first choice, goes to a Vida, are you going, not so sure about this? Or are you shrugging and saying, I'm sure it'll be fine? Or are you looking forward to it? And how do you choose your favorite? For me, it's not, the coffee must be decent. That is number one. The coffee must be decent. After that, it's about atmosphere and who else is there and what the other people are like and how interesting they are to look at and eavesdrop on and all of those sorts of things. And Seattle wins a decent coffee, lovely baristas, you know, like Cheers, they know my name.
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2: Happening now in Bellville at Strand Street direction Kales River. Officials are still busy with that accident. There's also slow moving traffic on the N1 inbound. That's at the ramp to Brighton Road. The N1 outbound, that's backed up between the foreshore and Bellville. And if you head it out to the south on the M5, traffic slowing down between Pinelands and Rondebosch. And traffic lights are still faulty in Milnerton Rural at Potsdam and Dumani, as well as in Athlone at Krumbum and Thornton Roads. I'm Justine Rinquist and I'll have more EWN traffic in 10 minutes.
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1: A new date with the Madlanga Commission for Feroz Khan and Parliament's police probe looks at Katmatlala's link to Senzo Mkunu. Good afternoon, I'm Wesley Peterson. The Madlanga Commission says suspended Crime Intelligence Deputy Head Feroz Khan must testify on the 28th of September. It's today also stated he must disclose the medical ailment that's apparently prevented him from testifying today. He had been subpoenaed to take the stand today after his initial hearing in June was postponed because he was hospitalized with a gunshot wound. But it's now understood he was readmitted on Sunday, with his lawyer, Mohammed Valley, simply stating he has a medical impediment and refusing to give details, citing privacy rights. Evidence leader Advocate Adila Hassim has countered with the principle of public interest.
21: It's not an interest in General Khan's health as such. It's an interest in understanding why a senior public officer who is under a compulsory process of this commission for the second time to appear should be excused from appearing, potentially for an indefinite period, because the importance here is that it's about accountability.
1: Following a lengthy debate, Justice Mbuyiseli Madlanga has declared Khan's failed to provide sufficient information to warrant a postponement.
22: I will not say that the Commission is going to force General Khan to subject himself to being examined by an independent doctor, but rather a ruling similar to that was made in respect of Mr. Karim is what must issue.
1: Retired former Hawks head Godfrey Labia has now returned to the stand to testify about the theft of more than 500 kilograms of cocaine from Hawks offices in Port Shepstone in KwaZulu-Natal. The consignment with a street value of more than 200 million rand was intercepted at the shipping container depot near Durban in 2021 before it was moved. Then KZN Hawks head Lesecha Sonona testified about the matter in June, shortly before resigning from the position. Sonona claims he told Labia about the movement of the drugs, while Labia says he was unaware the consignment was moved.
23: Because it's either that General Sonona is lying, or you're lying, or you're both mistaken about what transpired.
24: I can't say that he is lying, and then I can't recall him informing me as to where he has stored the drugs. So that is the view that I had, that he did not inform me.
1: Meanwhile, members of Parliament's ad hoc committee investigating police corruption say there's no evidence proving a relationship between Vusumuzi Katmatlala and suspended police minister Senzo Mkunu. Members of the MK party and ANC disagreed with the EFF submission in the draft report that points towards a relationship between the minister on special leave and Matlala, as well as self-styled fixer Brown Mokgotsi. The matters come up today during ad hoc committee meetings to continue deliberations on its draft report. The ANC's Kusela Diko says nothing before the committee suggests that Nkunu and Matlala knew each other based on the evidence.
0: Point P, Chair, we are of the view that there's no evidence before us that can lead to such a conclusion when it comes to Minister Mkunu. I think that in the evidence that was presented to us, Minister Mkunu as well as Mr. Matlala, both of them even denied knowing each other.
1: An accused in the Nafis Modak trial claims he purposefully botched a hand grenade attack on the murdered police officer Shal Kinnear when he learned of the anti-gang unit's plan to frame and kill Modak. Accused number 10, Yannick Adonis, faces charges of conspiracy to commit murder related to his alleged involvement in a botched grenade attack on Kinnear in 2019. Adonis insists Kinnear and former AGU commander, the late Andre Lincoln, instructed him to stage the attack in a plot to frame and kill Modak. Carlo Peterson reports.
5: Yannick Adonis told the court he was an awaiting trial prisoner at Haldersthrom Prison when the late Major General Andre Lincoln roped him into a plan to stage a grenade attack on slain top cop Shal Kinnear in a bid to arrest Nafis Modak. However, Adonis says when he later learned the AGU's plan was allegedly to kill Modak during the arrest, he made arrangements to botch the attack on Kinnear. He told the court he arranged for the grenade, which was to be used in the attack, to be swapped with a dud. Judge Robert Henney clarified Adonis's version.
6: Then I told him. Yes, sir.
8: With their
9: permission.
8: With the AGU's permission.
9: With General Lincoln and Mr. Kinnear.
8: But they did not know that he swapped the grenade.
5: Adonis says he was charged for the botched attack on Kinnear after he refused to implicate Modak as the mastermind. Carlo Peterson, Eyewitness News, Western Cape High Court.
1: In Zambia, President Hakainde Hichilema has been sworn in for a second term. Thousands of cheering supporters were present to witness Hichilema taking the oath at a ceremony attended by a handful of African leaders. According to official results, the 64-year-old won 60% of the vote, followed by former provincial government minister Brian Mundubile on 38%. The vote was marred by allegations of intimidation, pro-government bias, and restrictions on the opposition. While Hichilema has been credited with steering Zambia through a major economic turnaround, critics say the economic growth is yet to translate into better living conditions for ordinary households. Gold's at $4,357.77 an ounce, the rand 16.11 to the dollar, 21.81 to the pound, 18.68 to the euro. Brent crude's $92.69 a barrel.
2: In your traffic, the N1 outbound is still backed up from the foreshore all the way through to Bellville, and traffic lights are out in Athlone at Krombom and Thornton Roads.
13: In the world of sport, Rassie Erasmus hopeful of signing off for the win as the Springboks get set for their last test on home soil this year. The Proteas close in on a T20 win against Zimbabwe, and Pitso Mosimane is the new Bafana Bafana head coach.
1: Cape Town weather tomorrow, high-level cloud with a light southerly breeze, a low of 11 and a high of 20. The top story this hour, the Madlanga Commission says suspended Crime Intelligence Deputy Head Feroz Khan must testify on the 28th of September.
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7: 10 minutes past 5, good afternoon. The degrees which lead to greater employment opportunities. That's a discussion we're having first, then we're talking about the Nepalese glacier collapse and the terrible tragedies that have followed that. No rapid fire prize and no rapid fire competition. And in addition to all of the regulars between 5 and 6, I will be finishing off the afternoon in musical conversation with blues man Albert Frost. We've got some stuff about coffee places, which I will get to, and if you'd like to contribute further to that discussion, or indeed any other discussion, or start a new one, call us on 021-446-0567, email me, johnm@capetalk.co.za, or you can WhatsApp us on 072-567-1567.
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7: The Rise Mzansi leader and Skopa chairperson, Songezo Zibi, asked Minister Buti Manamela of the Department of Higher Education and Training whether the department tracks university qualifications to find out which degrees lead to the best and the worst post-graduation employment outcomes. And the minister said, we don't have such a system, so the state is unable to identify qualifications that most contribute to high graduate unemployment rates. The leader of Rise Mzansi joins us now. Songezo, good afternoon.
10: Good afternoon, John. Good to be with you again.
7: Yeah, it's been a while. I'm not sure why. We must talk more often.
10: Yes, we should.
7: Why did you want this information, Songezo?
10: I wanted this information because policy should not be informed by sentiment. It should be informed by actual data. Otherwise, we do not solve the real problems, such as growing the economy, as well as the creation of employment opportunities arising out of that. What we also end up doing is wasting money on programs that could easily be replaced by different programs, which are going to help the economy and lead to a brighter future for young people within the South African economy. And I think it's an important conversation to have, because if we don't start using actual data to make decisions, then we are going to continue wishing for outcomes but never achieving them.
7: Let's assume that degrees A, B, and C deliver the worst unemployment outcomes. What do you suggest happens with degree courses A, B, and C, that they're not funded by NSFAS, or that people are discouraged from entering those degree programs? I mean, how does one translate the data into an outcome which is better for the economy?
10: So let me make two examples. There is a degree called public administration. I don't know if you knew, John, but there is a degree called public administration. You also know that the finance minister has set aside, I think, approximately 10 to 15 billion over the next 3 years to reduce the number of public servants, which means the people that we churn out are not going to be able to find work, because even those that are at work are also being retrenched with early retirement packages and so on, or being incentivized to leave. Now, this should lead to a conversation with universities, with other institutions of higher learning, as to what alternative programs those same young people should rather be directed into and continue to receive NSFAS funding. Otherwise, what we end up doing, we assist people financially with NSFAS funding, and then they sit at home and they are not able to find a job. The second point I'm making is that there are industries that are transforming. Most of us use the internal combustion engine, John. Those cars will be replaced at a more rapid rate over time by electrical cars, which means the mechanics you need to fix those cars need to change. Now, the question is, has our FET curriculum started changing? you'll find that it hasn't started changing. So you're going to have a skill shortage, first of all, and secondly, you're going to continue churning out people with fewer and fewer employment opportunities. So all of this is to influence policy and money allocation over time rather than as a sudden step.
7: And perhaps this goes to what is a debate that has been around for a while, trying to move people away from getting a place in a university, which is seen as the best route to employment, and then moving them rather into the technical spheres, which might, particularly if South Africa's reindustrialization program catches fire, and there's a debate about that as well, but that I must get a university degree must be replaced in the minds of many families. My child must get a qualification that, if not guarantees my child a job, but offers my child the best opportunity of getting employment, and that's not necessarily a university degree. It's a sort of cultural shift.
10: It is a cultural shift. I'll make two quick examples. So my son is 19. He is doing cloud computing. I looked at some articles the other day. There's a shortage of about 3,000 cloud computing I'll call them technicians for lack of a better word, at any given point in time in South Africa. So the number of vacancies is significant. After your first year, you start becoming eligible for employment, even though you don't have a university degree. Now, here's the thing. We must inculcate a culture of acquiring a skill, a critical skill, rather than a particular qualification from a particular institution. Because that is what tends to happen. You need to get a law degree and you need to get it from UCT. If you don't get it there, then you're out in the cold, et cetera, et cetera. And you can do this right across both the technical, the STEM cluster of qualifications and areas of learning all the way into the humanities, because there's lots of work that we are not doing on that side as well, work as researchers, et cetera, et cetera. So my intervention is about a need to change the mindset and philosophy of how we think about education and skills policy to fuel the economy, and therefore what the Department of Higher Education and Basic Education should be doing.
7: Thank you very, very much indeed, Songezo Zibi, the leader of Rise Mzanzi. Can we just very quickly play Yeben's voice note, which speaks to the conversation I've just had?
11: John, I'm unable to Google it now, but I read something about a month ago or a month and a half ago about China cancelling certain courses, university and college courses, which they don't believe have any future for future employment. So they basically looked into the future with, unfortunately, things like artificial intelligence, but also just the changing workplace. And they basically went to university and they cancelled a whole bunch of them. Granted, most of them are in the humanities, but still, the Chinese government basically just said, nope, can't study this anymore, simple.
7: I hate the idea of the humanities disappearing as a study option, because the humanities teach us how to think and to feel and to care in a way that the science subjects don't. So please don't get rid of the humanities, please.
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2: Happening now on F.W. de Klerk inbound, that's before Lower Church. There's just been an accident, so do approach with caution. And as you leave the CBD on Nelson Mandela Boulevard outbound, traffic is still backed up from Ruderbloom Road. The M3 South, that's also slowing down between UCT and Clipper Road. We have usual traffic on the M5 South between Pinelands and Rondebosch this afternoon. And those traffic lights are still faulty in Browns Farms at New Eisleben and Sheffield, as well as in Boerdersich at Freiburger Avenue and Tafelberg Street. And there's also roadworks that's causing some delays on the N7 North before Malubongwe Drive. The left lane is closed. I'm Justine Rinquist, and I'll have more EWN traffic in 20 minutes.
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16: 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I ran out of petrol and had to push my car to the petrol station. Fortunately, with the OUTsurance Pointsman on the roads, you no longer have to come up with creative excuses for being late. The OUTsurance Pointsmen have been easing traffic congestion so we all get to where we need to be quickly and safely for the past 20 years. With OUTsurance, you really always get something out. 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
7: The BBC reporting that the death toll in Nepal from devastating floods on the border with Tibet has crossed 1,000. That's according to Nepal's disaster agency. More than 3,900 people remain missing, of whom more than 600 are workers believed to be trapped in a vast network of mud-filled tunnels at hydropower sites along the Trishuli River. The Nepalese Prime Minister, Birendra Shah, saying today it was caused by climate change. We're joined now by Professor Christo Kutsier from Potchefstroom with the African Centre for Disaster Studies at Northwest University. Christo, good afternoon. Thank you for your time.
15: Afternoon, John and listeners.
7: Please explain to us how the collapse of part of a glacier could have or did lead to those absolutely terrible scenes we've been watching on TV and reading about.
15: Yeah. So the glacier collapsed from quite a height. So I think it was from 5,200 meters. So the rock face collapsed. And basically with that collapse, it dragged all the rocks and also the glacier down with it. And as it gathered steam from that altitude, it just built up, and then this is where we see those visuals we saw of that, especially that border post between China and Nepal being wiped out completely. So just the kind of scale of that collapse and also the speed that it moved from height caused a lot of damage.
7: And, I mean, is this happening more and more, glacier collapses? We haven't had anything with the scale of destruction that this collapse has, but I've been reading that there have been others, smaller, people have escaped, only a few people have been killed. But is this becoming frighteningly regular or frighteningly more probable?
15: Well, it would definitely be an issue in future. So I think it's important to say, yes, climate change does play a role, but it's also a geological issue as well, because there's a lot of fractures within the Himalayas in its seismic zone. But with climate change, you could see these events happening more and more. Interestingly, so the Nepalese authorities and Chinese authorities plan a lot for glacial lake collapses. And there's a lot of monitoring going on about that, because that's always kind of the scenario that they think will play out.
7: Can I ask what the difference is between a glacial lake collapse and what happened with this?
15: Yeah. Okay. So this was specifically the rock face collapsing with a glacier on top of it. It wasn't a glacial lake. So a glacial lake is just a part of glacier that has eroded due to climate change and has formed a lake, and that could collapse maybe because there wasn't. It was supposed to be frozen ice and not necessarily turning into a lake. So there's nothing that keeps that lake in bounds in terms of geology. So that's kind of the difference.
7: And you said that the Nepalese authorities had been preparing for glacial lake collapses, but not for what happened.
15: So I think with a lot of the climate modeling going on, that was the most likely scenario that people were planning for. And a lot of the funding towards monitoring and early warning systems have been funneled towards that. And not necessarily the scenario where a rock face collapses. And unfortunately, how these kind of things work is only when something bad and unlikely like this occurs, then it comes onto the map. And only now can planning start, unfortunately.
7: What can one do to, because, I mean, you can't rebuild the glacier, only climate can do that. So, you know, how do you prepare for this kind of disaster? Can you stop it from happening? Can you mitigate the damage that it does?
15: Yeah, so I think likely mitigation is probably a more viable route rather than prevention. Again, if we see the force of that water and the force of nature there, not a lot of infrastructure was left standing. You saw that water washing away entire bridges and a lot of infrastructure. So likelihood of an engineering solution being the way out is probably very limited, although there is likely such solutions. I think it needs for greater investment in scenario planning, monitoring of areas that could be prone to such collapses. But again, as I said, this would require novel technologies as well to do such monitoring. And also then create early warning systems that can span countries as well. Because again, how these kind of hazards work is they can be very cross-border and it can emanate in one country but affect the country next door. And just having that inter-country cooperation. So a lot of this works on the human and governance side, what we can do. And also maybe relocating areas where we find that these areas could be susceptible to areas collapsing and then affecting them. So that might be another option, but that also becomes politically complex.
7: And this is the area that is most likely to have things like this in the future, the Himalayas, because of the length of the chain and the height of the mountains and so on. Is it likely along the Alps, along the Pennines, again, along other high mountain chains where glaciers and glacial lakes and snow are or have been regular for centuries?
15: Yeah, definitely. So actually it becomes now a global issue because, again, there's a lot of areas in South America, in Patagonia, in the Canadian Rockies, where you also find communities that are close to glaciers that could also be affected by such scenarios. And as I said, globally, the focus is a lot more on glacial lakes, more than collapse of rock faces. That then leads to issues like this. So no, there's definitely other areas of the world that can also be affected like this, and this brings a lot of awareness to that, I think.
7: And what needs to happen to sort of, I mean, what needs to be done in terms of climate change, arresting the rise in temperatures, and I don't know whether it's theoretically possible to reduce global warming to sort of global average temperatures to what they were 50 years ago, but it seems extremely unlikely in practice, certainly in any time frame that we can imagine. So what do we need to reduce global warming increase to in order to reduce the chances of these rock glacial lake collapses?
15: Yeah, so I think the overall agreement is that we have to go to pre-industrial levels of carbon emissions to reverse the trend. However, with the level of economic development in the world, especially by the three major polluters, so India, China, the US, if they don't step up to the plate and reduce their carbon emissions, I think there's very little we can do in terms of reversing the climate scenario. And again, because a lot of economic upliftment depends on cheap energy, it becomes really a difficult thing to reverse. And world countries, although they talk the language of reducing the impact of climate change, whether that ever goes into practice is open for debate. I think from our perspective, we can, again, put risk measures into kind of track or risk monitoring measures in place to track the impact of climate change on glaciers and how glaciers are busy retreating and kind of identify areas of high risk. That's what we can do, and then develop early warning systems and also rapid response kind of measures and early warning systems along with that. But yeah, in terms of changing the hearts and minds of politicians to actually do something about climate change, that's quite a difficult thing.
7: Quite a difficult thing. There's an understatement. Professor Christo Kutsia, thank you very much indeed, at Northwest University with the African Centre for Disaster Studies. Some comments on my chat with Songezo Zibi about degree courses that have good employment outcomes versus those that don't. Do all degrees need to have an employment outcome? Well, would be nice. I mean, you don't want to do a degree just to do a degree. You want to do a degree to use what you learn in that degree to further your professional life, don't you? I don't think that that means that we should be doing what the Chinese did, which is saying nobody's going to teach this degree anymore. But I think if you can dissuade some people who show aptitude for another field of study and put them into that field of study, which has a better employment outcome, then for a country like South Africa, which has the unemployment rate that we have, maybe that's not a bad thing. And Debbie saying this is such a dangerous and concerning conversation because the role of higher education institutes and the role of training colleges is very different and is seemingly understood by your guest exactly on your points about the humanities. If you look at various other studies, they're saying that the humanities are seeing a comeback now because of exactly what you're talking about, being able to have critical thoughts, to be able to use evaluative judgment and to hold opposing ideas in your head at the same time and to learn the value of that. That's a critical skill for the future. It just seems that everybody is grabbing at straws in this realm. John Mathemon, Cape Talk. It is 5:30. I'm not asking for general knowledge questions because we don't have a rapid-fire prize. So we go straight to the news desk. Wesley, still no classes at CPUT campuses as the SRC calls for an SIU probe.
1: Yes, John. CPUT

0: but a proposed 2027 financial recovery plan. But after a meeting over the weekend, the University Council agreed to some of the students' demands, including the unconditional withdrawal of the proposed plan, the issuing of academic transcripts and certificates to students with debts. The Council has also welcomed the request for an independent investigation into matters raised by students. CPUT Central SRC President Liyabulela Gela says they are appealing to the SIU to ensure their investigation leads to accountability and financial stability at the university.
1: The very same issues that are detailed in this report are the reason why now the university is giving this financial recovery plan. It's the reasons why the university is having all these issues in terms of finances, under maintenance and all those stuff.
0: The students have given SIU, who received and signed their memorandum, 2 weeks to respond. Mihle George, Eyewitness News, Pinelands.
2: An investigation into a soldier accused of assaulting a woman in Mitchell's Plain highlights already strained relations between communities and police. That's the word from Western Cape Police Oversight and Community Safety MEC Andrew Mare. A video shows the SANDF member swearing at the woman before hitting her during an altercation. Lauren Isaacs takes a look.
3: The urban deployment of the army this year has been hailed a crime-fighting success by the president, but there were some reservations about how the defense force would operate in a civilian setting. Now, a soldier is being investigated by police for the alleged assault of a woman in Tafelsig on Friday. Police Oversight and Community Safety MEC Andrew Murray believes there can be no justification.
4: It is absolutely necessary that this soldier be removed from any further interaction with residents of the Western Cape while this matter is investigated. Residents must be able to engage with our security forces without fear or the threat of violence.
3: Earlier this year, the president ordered the deployment of more than 2,000 soldiers to work alongside the police in crime hotspots. Lauren Isaacs, Eyewitness News.
2: The ANC says it will not be drawn into a public spat with its alliance partner, the SACP, after recalling three party members from public office. The SACP's Benson Kwensu has been recalled from the Western Cape Legislature, and two SACP councillors have been recalled in the Garden Route and the Overberg. The ANC says they defied a directive to campaign for the ANC ahead of the November local government elections, but the SACP has told the three to ignore their dismissal letters and remain in their positions. Nduduzelo Nene has more.
5: The SACP says it was not consulted about the recalls and has accused the ANC of dictating to its alliance partners. But the ANC says it has the final say because it deployed the three members to their positions. ANC provincial spokesperson Sifiso Mtsweni says the party can redeploy or recall its deployees when it sees fit.
6: By the way, there are many members of the SACP who are deployed in many, many structures who are campaigning. They are ministers, they are deputy ministers, they are MECs who are on the ground campaigning for the ANC.
5: The SACP has vowed to challenge the ANC's decision in court. Ndutuzelo Nene, Eyewitness News.
2: Tech billionaire Elon Musk has defended AI data centers. He's been participating virtually in a tech-focused G20 meeting in North Carolina amid a global debate on how governments should address the dangers and promise of artificial intelligence. He's urged the G20 to tread softly on regulating tech and AI, saying European-style rules inhibit innovation. He insists that data center builders should be paying their fair share of tax, but that the technology world is in urgent need of the AI capacity and the data that the data centers provide. Cape Town weather tomorrow, high-level cloud with a light southerly breeze, a low of 11 and a high of 20. The top story this hour, CPUT's SRC wants the special investigating unit to look into financial management at the institution.
7: Neville, going back to the coffee discussion, asks if I've tried Seattle at Steenberg Village. Same coffee as Constantia Village, super friendly staff, easy parking with a roaring fire. I have tried it. I don't go to Steenberg Village as often as I go to Constantia Village, which is not a lot. I don't find the parking easy. I find that the

0: parking at Steenberg is often crowded, and I find it easier to find parking at Constantia. Same shops really, but there's greater choice at both the Pick and Pay and the Woolworths at Constantia Village. But otherwise, I mean, there's not, you know, it's much of a muchness. I love Vida, says somebody. Their coffee is great, but I love the staff the best at the ones I go to. They also know my name and my dog's name. I think it depends which one you go to. I hope ShopRite lets the good stores continue without massive interference. I didn't realize, which another listener tells me, that the Seattle chain is owned by Food Lovers Market. I didn't know that. And if Checkers has the same attitude towards the individual shops, because, I mean, really, it's about management, isn't it? It's about who is in charge and how the person who is in charge exercises those responsibilities of being in charge. And I do sometimes go to other Seattles. I'm very sad that the one in the waterfront closed down recently, because I don't think there's much in the way of coffee choice available at the waterfront. Maybe I'm missing something, and if I am, I'm sure somebody will tell me. So it's about the individual manager rather than whether there's a corporate owner or not. And yeah, it's about the degree of freedom that the individual manager is given. If you're having to operate according to a strict corporate rule book, then maybe not so lacquer. Re-coffee places, says another John, decent coffee, comfy seating, and staff who don't chatter and shout while I'm trying to hear whoever I am meeting. My local Seattle is just too noisy. Mine is just noisy enough. A cathedral atmosphere when drinking coffee is something that I don't want either. And then a voice note.
1: The Checkers takeover of Vida. I'm wondering how much of the link up with Discovery comes into play, because Checkers, of course, stepped in for Pick and Pay in the healthy food or whatever it's called benefit. And Vida's also locked in with Discovery in terms of free coffees from that space. So maybe it was a fairly logical link.
0: Apparently, I didn't know this. I'm sure Stephen Schroeder's will be interested to hear this as well, that humanities studies are nothing more than left-wing indoctrination courses. Graduates become more unemployable due to their radicalization. I'm a bit upset that I wasn't radicalized when I did a humanities degree. I would love to have been radicalized. I came out the same milk-with-toast liberal that I went in. Wonder what happened. Maybe it's only in the contemporary humanities. Maybe when I was doing humanities along with Fred Flintstone and his wife Wilma. No, Wilma was in the pharmacology degree. Yeah. So I'm just really upset, Luke, that I wasn't radicalized. I feel I've missed out on something.
2: EWN Business.
0: Stephen Curtis, good afternoon. Were you radicalized during your humanities course, Stephen?
3: Well, I had long hair, but then I was also playing tight-head props, so I suppose the two kind of cancelled each other out, really. I mean, I want a refund. I think my parents do too, but that's a different story. The JSE All Share down 0.35%, 115,856 points. John, financials down 0.5%, industrials down 0.33%, resources down 0.13%. So Brent crude prices are higher. That's led to a spike in longer-term bond yields around the world, particularly Japan, the US, the UK, Germany, and that's had a big impact on world markets today. The Rand is doing okay, though, despite it all. Canal Plus is up 9%. Northam is up 6%. MTN is up 5%. Interesting to see what's happening in consumer shares. So MTN's up 5%. Clicks is up 4%. We buy cars, Tiger Brands, Pick and Pay, all up by 2 or more. But we see that Mr. Price is down 2.8%. Etel Tal is down 3.15%. Discovery, I don't know if it's the free coffees, they're down 2.38% on the day. And then Naspers and Prosus are down by around 2.5%. Quite a lot of corporate news. We'll talk about ShopRite. We'll speak to their CEO, Peter Engelbrecht, the logic behind the purchase of Vida, John. ShopRite also saying their diluted headline earnings per share for the end of the June up up by 12%. The 60-60 sales are up nearly 35%. Now, Sasol also really benefiting from much higher oil prices. Their EBITDA, 61 billion rand. Their production at Secunda was up 8%. That's a big leap, and that's obviously having an impact on them. They're using some of that money to pay back debt. Brimstone, the investment firm, their headline earnings up 4% in the 6 months to the end of June. And Sea Harvest saying their headline earnings per share up by 14%, but are worried about pilchard catches. Their net's not doing very well at the moment there. And, of course, there have been all sorts of issues. John, you'll know more about it than I do, about what's been happening with the pilchards. So that sell-off in global bond markets really deepening today. Japan's 10-year bond actually hit 3%. It was 1996. I mean, we'd only won the World Cup once when that last happened, and that does tell you the impact of this. It is also having an impact in the US, where the Dow Jones is down 0.4, the Nasdaq is down 0.79, the S&P 500 is down 0.49. The gold price, $4,362.70, platinum, $1,772.60, Brent crude, $92.46, and the rand to the dollar, 16.11 to the euro, 18.68 to the British pound, 21.80. On the Money Show, not just Peter Engelbrecht, but also we will talk to the CEO at Sibanye-Stillwater on their massive payouts, their massive profits. We'll speak to the Sasol Chief Financial Officer. We'll speak to VW, John. 75 years of making cars in South Africa. I mean, incredibly long time, actually, if you think about it. And then in personal finance this week, we'll talk about what you need to know before you go into the stock market. Could be very valuable. Stephen Curtis, EWN Business.
0: Stephen, before you go, one of my listeners, Stefan, says he would pay good money to see Stephen with long hair as a prop. So if you can send me a photograph, Stephen, I will negotiate on your behalf and take only a very small percentage.
3: Well, I need to be very clear about this because there is one such photograph, but thankfully it was in the pre-digital age. So
0: you can scan it.
3: Well, yes, but strangely I have failed to do so because I keep quite tight control. I'm fairly certain that it will, you know, come out during a kid's 21st or something. You know, it's sad all on its own.
0: There we go. Stephen will be back with the Money Show between 6 and 8. Luis tells me there are probably 30 coffee spots at the V&A. But which ones are worth going to? And that is just coffee and one additional item, pastry, ice cream, juice. Too many, if you ask me. And Seattle, which is my preferred coffee after Francois of Couture Low Fame at Cire on the foreshore, had a crappy location. Yeah, I mean, but it, I used to... But people are telling me that Woolworths Cafe, and people are going Woolworths Cafe flat white, and I... Woolworths has enough of my money. And coffee's bloody expensive. I mean, the average revenue per cup of coffee, the markup must be about 900%. And Woolworths already has enough of my money. I'm not giving them more for their coffee.
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4: Happening now on the N1 outbound just before Monte Vista Boulevard. There's been an accident as well as in Rondebosch at Milner and Park. There's also been a crash there, so do approach with caution. And if you are leaving the CBD on Nelson Mandela Boulevard outbound, traffic is still backed up from Rudebloom Road. The M5 South, that's slow moving between Berkeley Road and Rondebosch. Traffic lights remain faulty in Athlone at Krumboom and Thornton Roads, as well as in Stikland at Bortleray and Lebel. And there's still roadworks out on the N7 North before Malibongwe Drive, that left lane is closed. I'm Justine Rinquist, and I'll have more EWN traffic in 20 minutes.
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0: Kieran Thompson, hello.
5: A very good afternoon to you, John. Let's get started in the beautiful game, starting on home soil, where two Betway Premiership fixtures kick off at 7:30 this evening. Champions Orlando Pirates are away to Kruger United, while Stellenbosch FC travel to Durban City. Staying in Mzansi now, where Pitso Mosimane was unveiled as the new Bafana Bafana head coach this morning, and he revealed that he wants to create a clear footballing identity for the national team.
6: The national team cannot switch on when the camp opens and switch off when players go back to their clubs. The work has to continue. We need to know our players. We need to follow our players. We need to track our progress. We need to track their performances. And we need to identify emerging talent and a clear football identity that people recognize when South Africa walks or plays on the field.
5: Staying with national teams, but sidestepping to the Springboks now, Rassie Erasmus is hopeful of signing off with a win as the Boks get set for their last test on home soil this year. Here's what the coach had to say.
7: I think it's one thing to say goodbye and thank you. And normally a win is the best way to do that. But it doesn't change our weekly things, how we do our things, you know, analysing each department, seeing where we can get better, where we have to stop them, where we can punish them. So we always have, we call it the main thing program, which you use during the week. And the moment you go off that and start pushing the emotional buttons, then there's not nice clarity in players' heads.
5: A brief update from the transfer window. Jack Grealish is set to rejoin Everton on a season-long loan, while Mikhailo Mudryk is close to a reunion with Roberto De Zerbi at Tottenham Hotspur. I'll have a wrap of some of the top deals from deadline day tomorrow afternoon. But we head to the cricketing world now, where the Proteas scored a 43-run win over Zimbabwe in this afternoon's T20 tri-series clash that took place in Windhoek. Bjorn Fortuin took 4 wickets, while Duan Janssen chipped in with 3. Luandre Pretorius helped set up the win with a 94-run knock. And finally, still in the cricketing world, Marnus Labuschagne was left out of Australia's ODI squad for their upcoming series against Zimbabwe and the Proteas later this month. Mitch Marsh will lead the Aussies against Zimbabwe, while Pat Cummins and Mitchell Stark will join the squad for their matches against South Africa. Kieran Thompson, Eyewitness News Sport.
0: Best coffee at Manya, the Montebello Center in Newlands. Best Seattle branch is at Tiger Manor. They open at 6:30 a.m. 25 Rand good coffee at Waterfront Duck. The Ocular at the top of the Zeitz Museum, or the food truck outside the Virgin Active. Truth is the best coffee. Enjoying Plato coffee these days. Go for coffee at Silver Restaurant in 2nd Avenue, Harfield, Kenilworth. The Blue Door in Simonstown is the best coffee in Cape Town.
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9: Human rights and Ubuntu are not the same thing. In the same way that Zionism and Judaism are not the same thing. In the same way that Islam and jihadism are not the same thing. African solidarity and love for one another is not the same thing as this thing that we have now been told is African solidarity and love, called Pan-Africanism. It's not the same thing. That other one has got a political agenda that serves a small group of people, takes away from the owners, and keeps them gaslit, so that when they raise issues of service delivery and lack of governance, they are told that you don't love your brother because you are not Pan-Africanist enough. Until Africans begin to push back and say, we know Ubuntu. It is not this thing.
8: Aubrey Masango on Cape Talk.
0: Mandy Wiener's podcast, The Hope Dealers, tells the story of the people changing the narrative in Johannesburg. 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This week, Mandy is skateboarding at Skatistan in New Durinfontein, where the sport is combined with educational support and youth leadership, providing a safe and inclusive place for young people to thrive. The Hope Dealers on Prime Media Plus.
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0: Cape Talk looks forward to welcoming you to our next edition of Front Row Sessions. On Friday, we profile one of Cape Town's new exciting talents, bassoonist Ofense Sekgale. 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
0: I love blues more than any other kind of music. I love just about every kind of music. And if you have a look at the, 14,000 songs that I have in my music library, there is a very, very widespread of classical and jazz and folk and indie and all sorts of things. But more often than not, when I'm feeling in the need of a lift, I get a lift from the blues. Albert Frost, blues musician, is the featured artist at Café Roux this weekend and joins us now. Hello, Albert.
14: Hi, John. How are you?
0: I'm in excellent health, and yourself?
14: Likewise.
0: This is good. Do you think of yourself as a blues musician or as a musician who plays a lot of the blues?
14: Probably the latter, I'd say. I mean, I kind of cross over many genres, but my first love, as you know, is the blues. So it's ever-present, and it's the basis of all modern music. So it's something everyone can understand, and I really understand it, which is why I love playing it.
0: Where did it start?
14: It started right here in Cape Town, actually. My father was in a band called Black Frost when I was a kid, and then he joined a band called the Blues Brews, which some people should hopefully recognize the name.
0: Yeah,
14: and I kind of just locked onto it, and I started studying blues, essentially, you know, all the greats. But you also realize that we all have actually grown up with the blues. You know, a band like The Doors is essentially a blues band. Bands like Led Zeppelin, you know, the Beatles played lots of blues stuff. The Stones, needless to say. So it almost feels like an old hat, like a comfortable jacket, if you can put it that way.
0: And, the blues, it's not many letters of the alphabet, but what it encompasses is an extraordinary range of styles from Delta to the hard urban blues of Chicago to some of the slide guitar of the South to swamp blues to, you name it. There is a blues style and there's shredding and there's the more thoughtful finger-picking blues. There's just so much variety within that particular genre.
14: Absolutely. It's extremely wide. In fact, often when I do shows, people come to me and say, you know, it's not really their genre, but they like this. And I'm like, yes, but I'm sure you like The Doors as well, you know. Yes. For instance. Or the Black Keys. Or, I mean, it is, you know, it's not an old form as such. I mean, guys like Jack White have really revitalized the blues as a cool genre.
0: And you're doing show at Café Roux, tickets via Quicket on Friday night. Doors open at 6. You'll finish at about 9:30. What kind of show will you be giving?
14: Well, I'm actually, because I obviously kind of cross genres. So I call myself like a blues rocker, but I kind of do a little bit of an African kind of feel as well, because I'm a huge fan of the West African side of the blues. But I think for this weekend, it was the first time in quite a while that I've actually got Skulky Bear on bass and Jonathan Sweetman on drums, which is my A-team, I like to call them. So I think we're going to knuckle down and play some blues, John. I think it's just it's the best way to get rid of your winter blues.
0: Yeah. Do you know Eric Bibb?
14: Say again?
0: Eric Bibb, B-I-B-B.
14: No, I don't.
0: You must listen to Eric Bibb. He's an American roots musician, and there's some gospel and folk and all sorts of stuff. And he did a double album called Global Griot, where he does a lot of West African music, and he plays with a lot of kora players, and you would absolutely love that album. Absolutely love it.
14: Hey, thank you. I'm always looking for new stuff.
0: Global Griot by Eric Bibb. We are finishing with a taste of Everlasting, a little bit tiny introduction to the song, so we can play as much of it as we can get in.
14: Fantastic. Thank you so much, John, and I hope to see people there on Friday.
0: Everlasting, very briefly introduce the song.
14: Oh, right. So it's from my last album called Sacred Sound, which is more predominantly a rock album, but it's actually it's a special song for me because it's about that feeling of being at a festival, and it was almost recorded over lockdown. So it is a very emotional and very personal song for me, and it's a special one.
0: Albert Frost at Café Roux on Friday night. Tickets at Quicket.

0: I do love a big song, and that's a big and beautiful song, Albert Frost, Everlasting. John Matham on Cape Talk, thank you for the company. It is 6 o'clock.
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3: The Money Show with Stephen Grotes is brought to you by Absa Corporates and Investment Banking, proud to safeguard the retirement confidence built by generations of South Africans. Good evening. On your Money Show tonight, ShopRite moves into the coffee business. Buying the Vida coffee chain, we'll speak to the ShopRite chief barista Peter Engelbrecht in the next 10 minutes. Sasol makes a profit of 61 billion rand. They'll use the oil price bonanza to pay back some of their debt. Sibanye-Stillwater benefits from higher platinum and gold prices. And in personal finance from 7:30 this evening, what you absolutely need to know about the stock market. All of that to come, but first, your very latest Eyewitness News.
4: Good evening, I'm Sibs Matiela. In news just in this hour, the Madlanga Commission has postponed the testimony of Crime Intelligence Deputy Feroz Khan to the 28th of September. Khan was subpoenaed to testify today over allegations of interference in the criminal justice system. His lawyers requested a postponement, citing Khan had a medical impediment. They declined to divulge further details, referring to privacy rights, which was contended by evidence leaders. Following a lengthy debate, Justice Simbu Wisel Madlanga declared that Khan failed to provide sufficient information to warrant a postponement. Khan will only be excused from testimony following a report from an independent examiner.
5: General Khan's condition must be disclosed, but what must not be disclosed are the details concerning that condition.
4: Members of the Parliamentary Ad Hoc Committee investigating police corruption say there's no evidence proving a relationship between Vusumuzi Khet Matlala and Minister Senzo Mchunu. Members from the MK Party and ANC disagreed with the EFF's submission in the draft report that pointed towards a relationship between the minister on special leave, Matlala, and self-styled fixer Brown Mukhodzi. The matter came up during today's ad hoc committee meeting to continue deliberations on its draft report. The ANC's Khusela Sangonitiko says nothing before the committee suggests that Mchunu and Matlala knew each other based on the evidence.
6: Point P, Chair, we are of the view that there's no evidence before us that can lead to such a conclusion when it comes to Minister Mchunu. I think that in the evidence that was presented to us, Minister Mchunu as well as Mr. Matlala, both of them even denied knowing each other.
4: The SIU has identified payments amounting to 100 million rand made by alleged tender fraudster Joel Govenraju to officials at the Tembisa Hospital. Govenraju is alleged to be one of the three masterminds behind the looting of more than 2 billion rands in contracts from the medical facility. The 37-year-old was arrested on Friday and released on 200,000 rand bail by the Specialized Commercial Crimes Court yesterday. The SIU has welcomed his arrest, saying it demonstrates that allegations of corruption at Tembisa Hospital are being thoroughly investigated. Alpha Ramshwana has more.
7: The SIU's investigation into corruption at the Tembisa Hospital is far from over as it continues to follow the looted money. What the SIU has established so far is that Joel Govenraju made payments of about 100 million rand to 12 officials at the medical facility. SIU spokesperson Selby Makhoto says it is not yet clear whether the payments were kickbacks.
8: The officials allegedly involved in the scheme were responsible for various stages of the procurement process, including identifying needs, sourcing service providers linked to Govenraju, adjudicating and recommending the appointment, approving appointments, certifying compliance with procurement regulations, confirming the delivery of goods and services, issuing proof of payment, and facilitating payments to the service providers.
7: Between 2020 and 2023, 75 companies linked to Govenraju were awarded 1,237 contracts amounting to more than 600 million rand. Alpha Ramshwana, Eyewitness News.
4: Mpumalanga taxi boss Joe Ferrari Spagnoni wants the Delmas Magistrates Court to relax his bail conditions. Spagnoni and his three co-accused are facing extortion and money laundering charges over alleged protection fees of more than 2.2 million rand. The group returned to court today for the state to disclose its docket to the defense, but the matter was postponed. Mongezi Koko reports.
9: Spagnoni, Bafana Sindane and two others were granted 70,000 rand bail each when their case was re-enrolled in the Delmas Magistrates Court back in May. One of the conditions requires them to report to a police station. Tsebanyoni's instructing attorney Mpho Kemangane says there is no reason for the accused to continue reporting.
10: Our clients are here to stay. They are here to attend the matter when they are called to do so. And we don't see any need for a client to report to police station anymore.
9: The defense is asking for the reporting requirement to be eased. The matter has been postponed to the 20th of October, when the state is expected to provide the defense with the final docket and charge sheet. Mongezi Koko, Eyewitness News, Delmas.
4: And a survey has found that U.S. manufacturing activity grew at a slower pace in August compared to the month before. The Institute of Supply Management's manufacturing index came in at 54.6%, down 1 percentage point from a month earlier. The country's growth has been sluggish, but the ISM's index has remained above the 50% figure. AFP's reporting that survey respondents cited pricing volatility, the war with Iran, and tariffs in their comments. Gold is trading at $4,364.33 an ounce. The rand is at 16 rand 11 to the dollar, 21 rand 79 to the euro, and 18 rand 68 to the euro and 21 rand 79 to the pound. Brent crude oil is at $92.10 a barrel.
11: And in your sport, the Proteas claim a 43-run victory over Zimbabwe in the T20 and the Tri-Series. Meanwhile, we have Peter Mosumane unveiled as Bafana Bafana coach 14 years after his first stint. Betway Premiership tonight has defending champs Orlando Pirates at Kruger United. Durban City take on Stellenbosch. And the US Open serves up the end of round one.
4: A fine Wednesday in store for Gauteng tomorrow. Johannesburg drops to an overnight low of 11 degrees, peaking at 28. Pretoria 12 and 29 and Vereeniging 11 and 27 degrees. Cape Town can expect a partly sunny Wednesday, starting off at lows of 13 and peaking at a high of 18 degrees. The top story in your Eyewitness News at this hour, in News Just In, the Madlanga Commission has postponed the testimony of Crime Intelligence Deputy Feroz Khan to the 28th of September.
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12: Well, in Ilondale, Kempton Park, you can still expect about a 20-minute delay. This is on Modderfontein Road between Greenstone Mall and Parkland Drive. Driving through Edenvale, that's coming from Alex heading into Germiston. There's still slow-moving traffic. N3 southbound between Modderfontein Road and Van Buren. There's also slow-moving traffic. That's in the Mother City heading into the Cape Town CBD. That's on the elevated freeway. Also, bumper-to-bumper traffic on the R300 northbound, approaching Old Powell Road. And traffic also remains a bit sluggish. M3 southbound between UCT and Clipper Road. If you come across any other traffic issues, kindly WhatsApp us on 072-702-1702.
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3: The Money Show with Stephen Crutis is brought to you by Absa Corporate and Investment Banking, proud to safeguard the retirement confidence built by generations of South Africans. 8 minutes after six, good evening. I'm Stephen Crutis. Might be a little late in the day, but I probably do need to start The Money Show talking about coffee. And I suppose the big sort of business story of the day is ShopRite buying Vida El Cafe. Lots of conversations. I know John Matham was talking about favorite coffee experiences, where you like to go for coffee on Cape Talk. 702, please. I'd like to hear where you like to go for coffee. Shall we make it more entertaining? Places you don't like to go for coffee. There's one independent place. I won't mention them because I'm a nice person. Someone in my family, no names mentioned, loves going there. I don't. For strange reasons involving power dynamics, I can't explain. We never go to my favorite place. You can probably work it all out if you've been married a little while. Do you have a place you like? Do you have a place you don't like? Is it the coffee? Is it the people? Is it the dog? Is it because there are no dogs? Could be any of those things. 072 702 1702, please. What is it about your coffee place that makes you go to it? I've been watching a coffee price wall, literally where I live. It's been great fun to watch because, first, before the pandemic, there were literally no coffee places in the area. Now they're two right across the road from each other. One of them is a long-running special opening offer. If you get there before, I think it's 8 o'clock in the morning, it's under 30 Rand. It's at a very busy intersection. The other people across the road are using leaflets instead. I can't tell you who's winning, but they're certainly going at it, hammer and tongs. Great fun to watch and, I suppose, to drink the stuff. We'll speak to Peter Engelbrecht, the CEO at ShopRite. Ask him about the logic, the rationale behind buying a coffee chain in just a moment. Also, they've had, as you can imagine, being ShopRite, very strong results. Sibanye Stillwater, huge profits, 18.8 billion rand. Platinum and gold prices obviously playing a big role there. Dr. Richard Stewart is their CEO. He'll be on the radio in about 15 minutes. Sasol, also higher oil prices. Also stronger production, I must say, at Secunda, I think playing a bit of a role. Their chemicals division in the US doing quite nicely as well. There's a story there. Someone needs to write that book. But certainly coming along quite nicely. We'll speak to Walt Bruns, the Chief Financial Officer. And we'll talk about home loans before 7 o'clock as well. Good to hear from you tonight on coffee, shopping, or just simply your finances generally on 011-883-0702-021-446-0567. And of course, please, your coffee stories, or maybe just tell me what you prefer to take in it at this time of night on 072-702-1702.
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3: Well, the ShopRite Group reporting today, its revenue up by over 7% in the year to the end of June. Diluted headline earnings per share up by over 12%. The 60/60 platform still growing, up over nearly 35%. But the big news, of course, they're buying the Vida Air Cafe coffee chain. Most of us, I suppose, call it by its first name, Vida. Peter Engelbrecht is the CEO at ShopRite. Peter, good evening. The coffee market has exploded in South Africa over the last 10, 15 years. What's it about Vida that makes it so attractive to you? Is it just your favorite?
13: They're the largest, and I think there's a lot of equity in the brand. But it's twofold, the rationale. The one is we have a couple of coffee brands in our stable. We experimented over the years, different styles and so forth, and we'd like to consolidate that. The other part, which is probably even more a reason for doing this, is to give our members, our OK franchise members, something else to also grow their business. And a coffee, as you've just rightly said, have exploded. I mean, the market is estimated between 40 and 45 billion, if you include the coffee shops. Of that 40 odd is about 10 billion in retail. So that was the thinking behind it. As I say, there's a lot of equity in that brand, and I think we came to a very amicable arrangement to also monetize the investment for the founders, which is going to stay with us. And, we're looking forward to it.
3: You must have, you don't own it necessarily, but you must control perhaps the biggest fleet of motorcycles in the country at the moment. I would imagine the scope for coffee deliveries is quite strong, or even, dare I say, a free cappuccino with every delivery. I mean, there are all sorts of things you can do.
13: Yeah, you're right. I've been asked that a few times. I was warned that I mustn't spill it, but
3: yes,
13: it is a possibility, definitely. And it's in line with what it is that we're trying to do. In one sentence, maybe, if I can say to you, what we really would like to be is your everyday store. And that's why we are adding more and more of these adjacent businesses. And in that, one want to achieve two things. Want to get some growth, because it does feel like one has to create your own oxygen, and if you don't get a lot of help from the economy. And then secondly is to also make it much more convenient and easy, so that you go to one super app, you have one login, and you do most of your everyday functions or items you get there, opposed to going to multiple apps and multiple passwords that drive me crazy. So that is really, in a nutshell, what we're trying to achieve.
3: Do you have any views on whether you'll be able to bring the price of coffee down? The raw price of coffee has been, coffee price inflation in South Africa has been about 10% over the last year, was higher than that before. You're the one group with enough scale maybe to do something about that.
13: Yes, without now putting my shoe in here and making promises, the one of the benefits that I see also is our supply chain. I don't want to sound arrogant at all, but I do think that ShopRite has a superior supply chain. We deliver basically every store every day, 4,000 of them across the country. So that is something that should help us to save some costs. And secondly, we already are buying our beans from the same producer that Vida buys from anyway. So there is possibilities, but let me now not stick my neck out and say.
3: Sure.
13: But it's in our DNA. It's what we do. We are a value proposition. That's what we will try and achieve.
3: Sure. If we talk about your general supermarket SA business for a moment, your like-for-like sales up, I think it was 2%, but your internal selling price inflation still just 0.8%. I mean, you still are relentless about keeping prices down at a time when fuel prices are going up. Imagine your price proposition might actually become more important for many people.
13: Yes, and two things happened. So there are 11,500 items this year cheaper than last year. That greatly assisted the consumer. For the same value money, you could buy an additional item or two. And that also helped us to grow the volume. We grew volume over 5%. And that is also what the suppliers need. Because how else are they going to keep the cost down if we don't grow the volume and they get better efficiencies from their plants and their manufacturing facilities? So very pleased with that. Shopper is the only retailer currently in the food space that are really growing significant volume. And therefore, we ended up at this under 1% inflation, because if the manufacturers are not growing any volume, what's the point of putting the prices up?
3: Mm. Your 60-60 sales are still up very strongly. Is that having an impact on the number of people who come into your stores? And your visitor numbers, I saw officially, are up. But does that include your 60-60 customers? Are you still getting more people coming physically into your Checkers stores?
13: Yes, definitely. Very few customers use only one or the other service. Most customers that use the 60-60 also frequent the store. So in the past year, every week, we have served the additional 1.1 million customers, of which 546,000 are Checkers customers. And most of them we have not seen before.
3: There's also huge competition in the liquor space at the moment, and you opened 40 new Checkers liquor shop outlets during the period. That pace, I mean, can it continue? Your competitors are doing it as well, and I realize that booze sells. There must be a limit somewhere as to how many bottle stores South Africa can have.
13: Well, the end is not in sight yet. We are now moving over the 1,000th store. And we are still on average opening 1.5 store a week. I know you can't open a half store, but that's the average that works out still. And there's for this year, the pipeline is still full. So yes, there's not the end in sight yet. One must also take into consideration the fact that so much of migration is happening in South Africa. I have been told that by 2040, 90% of the population will be living in the cities or around the cities. So there's still new residential areas forming, new townships forming, and so forth. And we follow that very closely.
3: Peter Engelbrecht, thank you very much indeed. Really appreciate it. The CEO at ShopRite. Interesting move. Lots of conversation about it today. Your view, please, on 072-702-1702, 19 minutes after 6.
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2: 6 to 8 p.m.
3: Well, Sibanye Stillwater, the gold and platinum miner, declaring a massive dividend, 5.7 billion rand after declaring record revenues for the first half of the year. Really a record year, I suppose, all round. Dr. Richard Stewart is the CEO at Sibanye Stillwater. Richard, good evening. I mean, an incredibly strong year for you. Higher platinum, higher gold prices. Do you have a view at this stage as to whether they're going to stay at these levels? It's volatile, but there are no big increases in supply of platinum or gold coming on stream for a while.
2: Recording in progress.
14: Yep, Stephen, good evening, and thank you very much. Pleasure to be here this evening, and good evening to the listeners. Stephen, I think you caught it quite correctly there. It's been both a stellar half year in terms of commodity prices. Of course, we also have to deliver operationally to be able to get the benefit of that, but it has been an incredible year, but also very volatile. And I think, you know, that's probably the key for us is watching that volatility. You know, looking at the gold price, given where the world is at the moment and a lot of the uncertainty that we are seeing, I think there is still a strong underpin for gold for a period of time to come. So I think the outlook for gold remains pretty robust. You know, platinum group metals, certainly supply is tight and demand remains strong. So that is a good picture. But importantly, you know, ultimately platinum group metals still behave like industrial metals. So very much driven by global growth. And of course, the volatility and any major risk or disruption to global growth, you know, could have an impact there. So it does remain strong. I think we are positive on the outlook, but also cautious with the volatility, and the world is in a fragile place at the moment. So it is one we've got to watch carefully.
3: Yeah, sure. Your platinum group metal output in South Africa was down 1%. There was lower production at Mimosa, I think was the main reason. Do you have any options to increase platinum production in South Africa in the future while prices are in this sort of zone?
14: Stephen, absolutely, and you're quite right. I mean, year on year, we were largely flat. But if we look at our SA PGM operations, you know, if we do not invest at all and just mine the current mines as they are in their current form, today, total, so over a year, we're mining about 1.75 million ounces. And that number would drop to about 1 million. So we would see quite a significant drop over the next 10 years if we didn't invest in the business. But we do have significant what we call brownfield opportunities. So that's essentially expansion of the existing infrastructure on our operations. And we have a significant operational footprint. It's 75 kilometers sort of from east to west. So we have recently made an investment decision on three projects. You know, we've got seven in total, so another four that are still in study mode. And we are looking to execute those almost in a sort of measured and staggered way, which would maintain our output at about 1.5 million ounces per annum for the next 10 to 15 years. And that's a number we feel is a good number for where we see the market in the next 10 to 15 years. So yes, plenty of opportunity and in fact, plenty of flexibility with the number of projects we've got to increase or match where we think the market's going to be.
3: Your gold output was also down slightly. I mean, I would imagine you're quite keen to increase production where you can there too.
14: Gold's an interesting one, Stephen, and I think absolutely. I think today anybody that's got access to gold would love to increase output, but we are seeing a transition in our business. So, you know, for those who followed Sibanye, we actually started the company 13 years ago on three deep level gold mines. I mean, those mines were in fact supposed to close within 7 or 8 years. So they should have been well closed already. You know, today they actually generated some of their best financial performance ever over this half. So they're still doing very well. However, they are reaching the end of their life, and increasing production out of those three legacy assets is difficult. They are reaching the end of their lives. But what we are seeing is a pivot in our gold operations or a transformation actually over a bit of time to more shallower production. That includes our exposure to DRD gold. who is a surface miner. We own just over 50% of DRD, as well as our own surface operations. And in fact, today, you know, surface production is more than a third of the total production we have. And today we did announce very positively that we will also be restarting the Burnstone project in the East Rand. You know, and that should add about 130,000 ounces once at steady state. Also, much shallower, higher margin asset. So absolutely, we'd love to increase it, but it is a slower transition as we move from our legacy deep gold mining to shallower, higher margin surface and shallow underground mining.
3: I mean, the example of your Kloof mine is quite interesting. You say you know, because of higher gold prices, you can now assess whether you'll continue to mine more reserves at the Kloof mine after the end of the year. How do you go about that process? I mean, yes, gold prices are where they are. No one forecasts that. I wouldn't want to forecast where they'll be in 6 months, never mind a long-term project like that.
14: Yeah, that's a great example of what we need to try and protect in some of our older South African mines. So if we look at our Kloof operations today, you know, they are probably mining in the region of, if I put it into dollar terms, $4,200, $4,300 per ounce. So very close to where the current spot gold price is. Now, that makes it very difficult to make any sort of long-term investment decisions. And also, there just isn't significant resource to increase volumes and thereby drop those costs. So these are big fixed cost businesses. So that means, you know, that's the type of cost structure we're going to have. As you say, prices are volatile, but when we look at an operation like Kloof, it also employs 4,000 to 5,000 people. So that means we've also got a real responsibility for many jobs and lives in South Africa. And what we do at operations like that is we look at opportunities to do a little bit of hedging effectively. So it's normally some sort of collar structure where we'd lock in a floor price roughly off spot. And that at least then gives us confidence for a few years as to what the minimum prices we will receive. And of course, we get some upside to that, but of course, give up upside if price really runs. But that at least gives us some certainty to operate the mine for a lot slightly longer period, which not only is a benefit to the company, you know, but also a real benefit to the jobs that Kloof still employs. So that's normally the way we try and manage that volatility on these very thin margin assets.
3: Dr. Richard Stewart, really do appreciate the time tonight. Thank you. The CEO at Sibanye-Stillwater, 27 minutes after 6.
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3: Marco Stathio is the head of Global Markets Institutional Relationship at ABSA CIB. Marco, good evening. Thanks so much for coming in. We should probably start with ShopRite. I don't know if you're a fan of Vida or not. It's what everyone's talking about today. They are red. I don't know if that's got anything to do with you. But certainly it's a very interesting move.
15: Thanks, Stephen. Yeah, I mean, look, ultimately, the way the CEO describes it, you know, just adding more convenience to a place you're already going. I think for me, that's a slight bit of a sideshow. I mean, the headline, 89 months of continuous market share gain. I mean, that's unbelievable. And I think probably the quote of the day on the analyst call, the CEO described the new 6060 AI agent as the Tinder for groceries. You want something that pops up in your basket, you just swipe right. So they're gamifying the app to some extent and continuing to gain share there.
3: It really does seem sort of almost unstoppable. The idea that Peter Engelbrecht proposes that basically everything you want in a day, you go to ShopRite for. They're actually not far away from that. I mean, they sell a lot of plastic along with a lot of food.
15: No, exactly right, Stephen. I mean, if you look at it, just the sheer convenience is a really big problem for some of the other operators in the market.
3: Sibanye-Stillwater, I mean, strong results. Do you think they're using the money correctly, making the right decisions? You've got very strong gold, very strong platinum prices, but no one knows how long it'll last.
15: Look, I think it's hard to question in a high, underlying commodity price environment, putting a little bit more capital into these projects, and they're doing it in a slow, measured way. The market seemed to be a little bit skeptical of it today, stock down about 1% versus the sector probably up about 2%. I do wonder if there was a bit of rotation out of Sibanye and into Northam with that deal spec in that one.
3: And then Sasol, we'll speak to their chief financial officer in a few minutes, but also strong oil prices, stronger production at Secunda, all going in the right direction for them?
15: Yeah, absolutely. I mean, I think that if anyone wanted higher oil prices, it was definitely them, and saw a nice increase in that DHEPS number up 9%. I think the 12 billion in free cash flow was better than expected, but not taking them quite to the below 3 billion of net debt where you'll start to see a bit of a dividend come through.
3: In overseas, Sheen, I mean, Sheen at one point was valued, what was it, 26 billion? It's ended the day at $26 billion. It listed in Hong Kong, but I mean, at one point people said it was going to be $100 billion. It's been quite a sort of fall in a way.
15: Yeah, look, I mean, I think you've definitely seen them push out into the rest of the world. I guess maybe what took a bit of the shine off was U.S. revenues declining about 14% year on year. So the de minimis tax rules really making an impact there. Not so much here. So we're watching this one very closely. You know, they're going to get another $670 million that they're going to put into international expansion. We've seen our retailers suffer at the hands of it. So it's going to be interesting times.
3: Yeah, I know. Very interesting to watch how that plays out. Marco, thank you. Marco Efstathiou is the head of Global Markets Institutional Relationship at ABSA CIB. You're with The Money Show, just gone 6:30. Sibs, good evening. The Electoral Commission and the ANC. What's going on here?
4: Let me tell you all about it, Stephen. The IEC has rejected claims by the ANC that its website prevented the party from submitting its candidate list for the upcoming municipal elections. In a statement earlier, the ANC said it was unable to capture all of its candidates on the IEC system because of a technical glitch. The deadline for candidate list submissions was last Friday. Alfara Mshwana has more.
7: The ANC says it is engaging the IEC to ensure all its candidate lists for the November 4 elections are captured after failing to submit them before the deadline. But the IEC says there are no such engagements and it will not allow any party, including the ANC, to add candidates to their lists now that the deadline has passed. The commission has also questioned why the ANC waited until the 11th hour to submit its candidate lists on the IEC's online system. It says the system was open for 2 weeks, giving all political parties enough time to submit their lists. This now means the ANC may be unable to contest the elections in municipalities where it failed to submit its candidate lists. Alfa Ramshwana, Eyewitness News.
4: About 100 students from the Cape Peninsula University of Technology took their grievances to the Special Investigating Unit offices in Pinelands, Cape Town today. The students are calling

0: students with dads. The council has also welcomed the request for an independent investigation into matters raised by students. CPUT Central SRC President Liyabulela Gela says they are appealing to the SIU to ensure their investigation leads to accountability and financial stability at the university.
1: The very same issues that are detailed in this report are the reason why now the university is giving this financial recovery plan. The reasons why the university is having all these issues in terms of finances, under maintenance and all those stuff.
0: The students have given SIU, who received and signed their memorandum, 2 weeks to respond. Mihle George, Eyewitness News, Pinelands.
2: The KwaZulu-Natal government has promised to crack down on shops that are non-compliant with occupational health and safety standards. Provincial government officials, alongside labor and law enforcement, conducted several compliance raids in the Pietermaritzburg CBD today. Numerous shops were closed for labor and health violations, including a restaurant that uses its cold storage warehouse as a bedroom. KZN Premier Taminduli says the scourge is growing.
3: Most of the shops that are actually owned by foreign nationals, unfortunately, they are really not compliant. I've even engaged them to say, why are you making your life difficult? Why then, when you are given an opportunity, are you not complying with the laws of our country? Because some of them, they do have papers of being here in South Africa or here in KwaZulu-Natal, but the only problem is that in their businesses, they are not complying with the laws, either the municipalities or rather the laws of our country.
2: And the International Monetary Fund has reached an agreement with Senegal over a new $2.2 billion debt program. This after a prior deal was suspended following discovery of previously unreported debt. The IMF says that the 36-month arrangement is meant to support the country's economic and financial reform program for the 2026 to 2029 period. In 2024, Senegal's current government accused former administration of ex-President Macky of having concealed the true extent of the West African country's worrisome budgetary situation. As a result, the IMF suspended a $1.8 billion aid program it had agreed upon in 2023, pending further information and commitments from Senegal's new authorities. After several IMF visits to Senegal to examine the country's financial situation, the IMF and the government began negotiations in mid-October for this new aid program. A fine Wednesday in store for Gauteng tomorrow, lows of between 11 and 12 degrees and highs of between 27 and 29. A partly cloudy, sunny day can be expected in Cape Town with a low of 13 and a high of 18. The top story in your Eyewitness News this hour. The IEC has rejected claims by the ANC that its website prevented the party from submitting its candidate list for the upcoming municipal elections.
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5: Rudy Poet, there's slow-moving traffic on Ondekkers. This is between Westgate Mall and Corlett Avenue. Still in Rudy Poet, this time heading into Kagiso Lerato, bumper-to-bumper traffic on Randfontein Road. Between Miles Stoker and Adcock, Protea Glen also expect some delays on the N12 westbound from the R554 Abu Bakar Drive to the R558 in Attridgeville. Traffic is heavily backed up. This is on WF Nkomo between Rod Street and Citron Drive. While in the Mother City, we're still dealing with that accident scene on the N1 outbound before Monte Vista Boulevard. There's also slow-moving traffic still. This is on the R300 northbound approaching Old Paul Road. If you come across any other traffic issues, kindly WhatsApp us on 072-702-1702.
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4: Well, interested to hear where you enjoy going for coffee or where you don't. I know one of the things that people always tell me about just about every coffee shop is that no one likes to drink tea in them. I don't know if it's the sort of mug, you know, the kind of the plastic or the paper mug, really, or whatever it is. But there's something about having tea in a coffee shop that doesn't really make sense. And I don't know if that says something about tea drinkers. I remember many years ago, I think actually on this program, probably about 15 years ago, asking a person who was involved in the vending machine business why vending machines that dispense tea had such a bad name. And he said very clearly, it's not the machine's fault. It's that tea drinkers are so fussy. I found that very hard to argue with, I have to tell you. In my experience, tea drinkers can be quite fussy. I don't know if you have a view on 072-702-1702. 22 minutes now to 7 o'clock.
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4: Anthony Trusheda, tea, coffee?
5: Tea. Absolutely tea.
4: Fussy?
5: I don't think I'm fussy. I think I'm particular in what I like.
4: Wow.
5: It's not fuss. It's just, you know, having a good sense of what tastes good.
4: Well, I'd rather talk to a tea drinker than someone who drinks cappuccino on a regular basis.
5: Totally fair.
4: You know.
5: Reasonable.
4: Yeah. I mean, just as they get the pitchforks assembling outside. The Proteas doing nicely.
5: Yeah, it was a brilliant display from them with both the bats and the ball as the Proteas booked their place in the T20 Tri-Series final. That's thanks to back-to-back victories over Zimbabwe. Today they claimed a 43-run win with Luandre Pretorius striking a quick-fire 94, seeing the South Africans post 185 for 7. In response, Pion Fontaine took 4 for 24 as the Zimbabweans were all out for 142. In football, Betway Premiership will take to the field with match day 5 of the season. Durban City take on Stellenbosch, and the defending champs Orlando Pirates will have a chance to extend their lead at the top of the table. They come up against Kruger United. After qualifying for a fifth successive MTN 8 final this past weekend, Coach Abdeslam Wadu says they're finally getting an identity.
6: We move on. We move on. I think game by game, we start to improve. Still some areas to work on, but my job is not to look for excuses, is to build and to find solutions and to keep bringing success and to win.
5: Kickoff for both is at 7:30. While SAFA finally have their man, they unveiled Pieter Mosimane as the new head coach of Bafana Bafana, 14 years after his first stint with the national team. EWN Sports' Tolokelo Mganga has more.
7: Pieter Mosimane has spoken with pride about returning as Bafana Bafana's head coach after he was unveiled by the SA Football Association this morning. He admits it's the job of a lifetime as he comes back for a second spell, having become the most successful South African coach following success with Mamelodi Sundowns and Al Ahly. He says his responsibility is to take the national team forward and to new heights. Mosimane, who's agreed a deal until the 2030 World Cup, will have little time to settle in at his new job as Bafana return to action later this month in 2027. Africa Cup of Nations qualifiers. Tholakele Mganga, Eyewitness News, SAFA House, Nasrec.
5: And in tennis, day 3 of the 2026 US Open sees the conclusion of the first round. Mirandriva, Elise Mertens and Ivojovic all head out later today, while in the men's draw, Alex Munoz, Rafa Yorda and Taylor Fritz all get their starts at Flushing Meadows. Men's number 1 seed Alexander Zverev says, though, he isn't too worried about his ranking as he starts his tournament against Lorenzo Sonego overnight.
8: I think seedings are nice, and seedings is great show of that you've been playing well. But I think what's the most important thing is whose name is at the end of the draw, you know, and who's, you know, still here in 2 weeks' time. I think that's the main goal for everybody who's in the draw.
5: Anthony Teixeira, Eyewitness News Sport.
2: 702. 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
4: 18 minutes now to 7 the time, with the oil and chemical company Sasol increasing its EBITDA by 17% to 61 billion rand in the financial year to the end of June, bringing its headline earnings up by 9%. Obviously, higher oil prices playing a role, but stronger production figures too. Walt Brins is the Chief Financial Officer at Sasol. Walt, good evening and thanks for the time. Really do appreciate it. So a 4% increase in sales, oil prices were up during the period. All of that seemed to give you some very nice momentum indeed.
0: It did. Thank you, Stephen, and thank you for having me on your show, and good evening to your listeners. Yeah, I think, you know, the macroeconomic environment is often difficult to control, but what is important is how you manage it when it turns in your favor. I think this year was a good example of the type of operating leverage Sasol can generate if the macros do turn in their favors, particularly in that last quarter. Volumes were higher. We had our highest production at Secunda operations for the past 5 years. And we also managed to keep our cash fixed cost, absorbed inflation for the third year in a row. And then our capital expenditure also came down 18%. So overall, a very solid performance, helped to improve our free cash flow and also strengthen our balance sheet.
4: I mean, really strong production figures at Secunda, was up 8%, as you say. Are you kind of at the top of what you can produce there? I mean, are you running those operations as hard as they can be run?
0: We still believe there's upside. I mean, we just did about 7.26 million tons in this year. Our guidance for FY27 is 7.2 to 7.4 million tons, and that's even with a phase shutdown that we didn't have last year. The reason for the uptick is really our focus on improved coal quality. So we reached beneficial operation on our destoning project in December of last calendar year. And we really are seeing the benefits of that. It's improving the quality of the coal that we're feeding into our operations, and we're seeing the output improving. And so we still believe there's more potential in that business, and certainly at this time where the country needs more fuel, petrol, diesel, jet fuel, not less, it's important that we do produce and serve our customers.
4: I've seen different amounts at where you break even on oil prices, $50 or $53 thereabouts. Oil's at 92. If you look at what's happening around the Strait of Hormuz, likely to stay at 90 for a while. I mean, this momentum might continue for a while for you.
0: Yeah, and I think that's part of what we want to take advantage of. And I think the last time I spoke to you, you were asking what would I do if oil dropped below $50 a barrel. And so it shows how quickly things can turn. So we don't know how long it will last for. We need to just make sure we take advantage of it. And as I said, you know, keep our costs down and our volumes up. The break even is influenced by the exchange rate too. Obviously, the rand strengthening is not great for our income statement, but is good for our balance sheet where we have some dollar denominated debt. So overall, again, you know, the macros will be what it will be. I think I drive our assumptions team crazy with all the different scenarios that they need to run. But ultimately, you know, we need to just keep doing the basics right. And we feel like FY26 was one of those years.
4: You've been using quite a lot of the money, I presume, to pay back some of your debt. I think your debt's now at around $3.3 billion. Are you a bit more comfortable with that than you were, considering how much you've been able to bring it down by?
0: Yeah, so, you know, our balance sheet is in its strongest position it's been in for a while. You know, that net debt number you quoted is its lowest for 10 years, so since before we started investing in Lake Charles in the U.S. And so it's been quite a journey to get back to this point. What's also pleasing is, you know, our overall liquidity improved to $5 billion U.S. dollars. So our balance sheet is probably in its strongest position it has been for many years, and that just gives us, you know, comfort that, you know, if the macroeconomic environment changes again, we'd be able to absorb it, and we wouldn't be able, you know, we need to do anything short term to manage it. But, you know, our pathway is to continue to deleverage. We have a target of below $3 billion US dollars before we start resumption of dividends. And I think that's what we focused on as a business to get to. And obviously our shareholders would like to see a dividend as well. So that's the plan, and we're on track, and we're excited by the prospects that it brings.
4: Talking of Lake Charles, your chemical sales in the US were up quite strongly. I presume more ethylene production there. How were you able to increase production so nicely?
0: Yeah, so we did have an unplanned shutdown in the last financial year. So we saw much high ethylene acid utilization in this financial year. Margins turned in our favor, particularly in the last quarter. But overall, the ethylene margins were actually down. So our entire international chemical business, you know, we communicated a reset strategy 15 months ago. We're very pleased by the progress that we've been making. You know, we delivered EBITDA just north of $600 million from that business across the America and Eurasia setup, and we still feel there's more latent potential in that business that we can unlock. And that's what, you know, Anshu and the team are focused on.
4: You've been working quite hard at limiting your greenhouse gas emissions as a group. Quite a difficult thing to do for you. I mean, Sasol historically has produced around 10 to 12% of South Africa's overall greenhouse gas emissions. And your emissions were up during this period because your production was up. But you are emitting less overall compared to where you were back when 2019 you started this. How do you feel about the progress you're making overall? It's important and for you, I imagine, quite difficult to do.
0: It is, but that doesn't mean we're not focused on doing it. I think we remain steadfast in our commitment to reduce greenhouse gas emissions by 30% by 2030. A big portion of that is our renewable energy strategy. So we did bring on another 330 megawatts of renewable energy during the year, and increased our overall renewable energy to just over 500 megawatts. We've contracted more than 1.3 gigawatts of renewable energy. So we feel we're doing our part. What's nice with the renewable energy in the South African context, it's good for the environment, but also makes economic sense. You know, we're naturally endowed with wind and solar. And, you know, that's something that we're looking to take advantage of. And then we continue to drive our energy efficiency projects within our facilities itself to consume less energy in the production of products. And we'll continue to do that. I mean, I think, Stephen, part of our role is to be a responsible company too. But, you know, the focus right now is, to be honest, on energy security more than anything, particularly given the events in the Middle East over the past 6 months.
4: No, sure. Well, Bruns, thank you. The Chief Financial Officer at Sasol, really do appreciate the time tonight. 11 minutes now to 7 o'clock on The Money Show.
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4: X at 9 minutes to 7. Well, I don't know when you last tried to get a home loan. It's the kind of thing you can get so lost in paperwork and numbers and rates and all sorts of things. And it can have a really long-term impact on your finances if you don't get it exactly right. Well, SA Home Loans, they've been around now since 1999, I think it was. And they're one of the big operators in the space. They're now looking at things a little differently. And this In Conversation is brought to you by SA Home Loans. Rob Kelso is the CEO at SA Home Loans. Rob, good evening. Thanks so much for coming into the Money Show studio tonight. I really appreciate it. You've been around, 27 years? Quite a well-known brand, SA Home Loans. I think most people have heard of them. You're refreshing your brand. You sort of your slogan, own the life you want. What's the thinking behind it?
14: Evening, Stephen. Yeah, good to be back with you. So we, as you say, we've been around a long time now. We are the largest home loan specialist provider in the market. The reality is over the years, we've been the only alternative to the old traditional banks in the space, with the challenges to those banks. That said, what we do need to do all the time is markets are evolving, consumer behavior and expectations change, generations shift. And we need to keep refreshing and making sure that our market promise is contemporary and valid for where the market's at. So our team undertook quite an extensive market research exercise earlier this year just to test where the market was, what consumers were looking for. And that has crystallized in this new brand position. It's not a change in position. It's more just a elevation and a highlight of what we've always believed. So what that market research did was tell us, I think firstly, that our core, the purpose of our business, which is all about unlocking home ownership for hardworking South Africans, that is validated. It still resonates with South African consumers generally. And then what became explicitly clear to us and validated a lot of the consumer and client testimonials that we see all the time is that owning property and ownership is not just about the bricks and mortar. Ownership really is about the possibilities that it unlocks for people. And that is different for every consumer, depending on where they are in that journey and where they are in their life cycle.
4: I mean, the market, by and large, I suppose, outside the Western Cape, is still very much under pressure. And that means everybody kind of watches every penny and everyone's very close. You know, everyone's trying to sort of find the cheapest way to do things. Is it difficult to stand out in that environment? I mean, what do you try and do to make you different from everyone else in the crowd?
14: So I think the market is still under some pressure. I think your previous guest said it well, as macroeconomic events have disrupted the economy generally. The property market is very sensitive to short-term affordability shocks, clearly interest rates and fuel prices and oil prices. And that really has been the story of this year. That said, we do see the economic fundamentals generally are improving quite strongly. And if you do see over the next 12 months, as we expect, a reversion of interest rates, rates start to come down again, inflation targeting starts to work, oil prices normalize, the housing market really is poised to benefit from that. We have seen the story of Cape Town on the headlines. Everybody's seen that property market has grown by double digits over time, and that steals headlines. But the reality is the market really is more than just Cape Town. It's great that market's done well, but the heart of the market really is the other provinces like Gauteng. This still is the engine room of the market. What makes us stand out? I think we are the only non-bank. We are the only specialist in the market. The banks, as we say quite often, we don't do banking, we do home loans. The banks do banking and they do banking well. Part of that is a home loan. We are specialists in that we focused on the home loan. We understand what the home loan journey looks like. And it also means that we offer a very personalized and specialized experience to our consumers. The banks often will work through intermediaries or brokers. We built our business around our own sales team of specialists who work for us. They are there as specialists to guide a personalized service to our clients as they walk this journey.
4: I mean, you've spoken about more than just home loans. I mean, how do you try then and make a difference in communities? And I mean, every company report has a glossy picture of, you know, the CEO, I don't know, building a house or something. I mean, you try and do that as well. What kind of difference do you try and make?
14: Yeah, so we're cautious about, as you said, the glossy headlines of it. We, as part of our sort of DNA, we do believe in our role in community. Any business in South Africa to be successful, we need vibrant, healthy communities around us. And SA Home Loans, that is equally true. And we do a lot of work in the space of trying to grow healthy communities. So we've got a foundation, we've got a team who spends quite a lot of time and effort and support into two particular pillars. The one is all around skills development in the matrix, particularly school space. We support education, trying to give children in disadvantaged schools heading into that matric year the best chance at getting on the front foot and building the life that they want when it comes to education and tertiary education. And the other one is around supporting emerging enterprises. So we've got a program which spends a lot of time and effort and money on helping to build small businesses in South Africa. We do believe small business really is the backbone of an economy, and that the more SA Homeland succeeds, the more we can help communities around us to succeed as well. And that is a strong ethos in our business.
4: You talk about Gauteng being the kind of engine room of the market. Are you seeing any movement at all? I mean, there is so much different kind of stuff around. You hear some people saying, no, buy in Gauteng now, it might turn after the election. You have lots of other people saying, no, wait until the election. Estate agents, and I know better than to necessarily go on what they say, say buy now. I don't believe them, I'm afraid, and they know who they are. I mean, what do the numbers tell you in terms of applications, in terms of what people are looking at in Gauteng?
14: So definitely, I think we saw Gauteng particularly go through a bit of a stagnation over the last couple of years, for obvious reasons. We definitely this year have though seen activity starting to pick up. As I said earlier, the market, the heart of the market, the bulk of housing really is in this province. And this market will drive property and GDP generally. And the bulk of the population lives here, regardless of the stories around the growth of the Cape economy. So what we will see and have seen is increasing activity in the Gauteng market. Consumers are also seeing value for money here. So in a market where you've seen low single-digit growth or no growth, there's obviously a lot more value and affordability than you would see in a market where there's been strong double-digit growth. And we are definitely are seeing a return of interest to the Gauteng market, a return of interest to the KZN markets, both of which I think are important parts of the property story generally.
4: I mean, part of it must be, even if things don't necessarily improve, people still need to buy houses. They want to get on the ladder. They want to position themselves. They want a place for themselves and their family. So if you have 3 years of very little movement, at some point people are still going to move in.
14: Yeah, there's definitely built up demand. There's a far greater need for housing than the activity in the market right now. That's known by everybody. And there also is a very strong ownership culture in South Africa. That doesn't go away with affordability pressure. And as we see the economy improving and as fundamentals improve as we move through the next 6 to 12 months, we do believe we see that housing market start to move again. We see consumer confidence grow. We see consumers starting to get back onto their property ladder.
4: Rob Kelso, thanks so much for coming in. Really do appreciate it. Rob Kelso is the CEO at SA Home Loans. This In Conversation brought to you by SA Home Loans. Encouraging to hear these conversations around Gauteng. I have to say, I've heard from other sources as well, other people suggesting the same thing. So Rob is certainly not sort of speaking in a vacuum. The idea that things are moving, there are various reasons for it. I know so many people who get, you know, around the braai and have a big argument. Should I have bought this house? Should I stay where I am? It's still something that comes up from time to time. And the fact that Gauteng prices just haven't really moved in the last 10 years, or until recently at least, I think has really made some people quite cynical about it. Maybe it's all about to turn around. You're with The Money Show. It's 7 o'clock.
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16: Good evening, I'm Sibs Matiela. The Madlanga Commission has postponed the testimony of Crime Intelligence Deputy Feroz Khan to the 28th of September. Khan was subpoenaed to testify today over allegations of interference in the criminal justice system. His lawyers requested a postponement, citing Khan had a medical impediment. They declined to divulge further details referring to privacy rights, which was contended by evidence leaders. Following a lengthy debate, Justice Mbuyiseli Madlanga declared Khan failed to provide sufficient information to warrant a postponement. Khan will only be excused from testimony following a report from an independent examiner.
17: General Khan's condition must be disclosed, but what must not be disclosed are the details concerning that condition.
16: The SIU has identified payments amounting to 100 million rand made by alleged tender fraudster Joel Govanraju to officials at the Tembisa Hospital. Govanraju is alleged to be one of the three masterminds behind the looting of more than 2 billion rand in contracts from the medical facility. The 37-year-old was arrested on Friday and released on 200,000 rand bail by the Specialized Commercial Crimes Court yesterday. The SIU has welcomed his arrest, saying it demonstrates that allegations of corruption at Tembisa Hospital are being thoroughly investigated. Alfa Ramshwana has more.
18: The SIU's investigation into corruption at the Tembisa Hospital is far from over as it continues to follow the looted money. What the SIU has established so far is that Joel Govindraju made payments of about 100 million rand and to 12 officials at the medical facility. SIU spokesperson Selby Makhoto says it is not yet clear whether the payments were kickbacks.
19: The officials allegedly involved in the scheme were responsible for various stages of the procurement process, including identifying needs, sourcing service providers linked to Govindraju, adjudicating and recommending the appointment, approving appointments, certifying compliance with procurement regulations, confirming the delivery of goods and services, issuing proof of payment, and facilitating payments to the service providers.
18: Between 2020 and 2023, 75 companies linked to Govindraju were awarded 1,237 contracts amounting to more than 600 million rand. Alfa Ramshwana, Eyewitness News.
16: An accused in the Nafeez Murdaq trial claims he purposefully botched a hand grenade attack on slain top cop Charles Kenya when he learned of the anti-gang unit's plan to frame and kill Murdaq. Accused number 10, Yannick Adonis, faces charges of conspiracy to commit murder related to his alleged involvement in a botched grenade attack on Kenya in 2019. Adonis insists Kenya and former AGU commander, the late Andre Lincoln, instructed him to stage the attack in a plot to frame and kill Murdaq. Carlo Peterson has more.
20: Yannick Adonis told the court he was an awaiting trial prisoner at Haldersthrom Prison when the late Major General Andre Lincoln roped him into a plan to stage a grenade attack on slain top cop Charles Kenya in a bid to arrest Nafeez Murdaq. However, Adonis says when he later learned the AGU's plan was allegedly to kill Murdaq during the arrest, he made arrangements to botch the attack on Kenya. He told the court he arranged for the grenade which was to be used in the attack to be swapped with a dud. Judge Robert Henney clarified Adonis's version.
21: And I told him, yes sir,
22: with their permission,
23: with the AGU's permission,
22: with General Lincoln and Mr. Kenya.
23: But they did not know that he
20: saw Adonis says he was charged for the botched attack on Kenya after he refused to implicate Murdaq as the mastermind. Carlo Peterson, Eyewitness News, Western Cape High Court.
16: And tech billionaire Elon Musk has defended AI data centers. He was participating virtually in a tech-focused G20 meeting in North Carolina amid a global debate on how governments should address the dangers and promise of artificial intelligence. He's urged the G20 to tread softly on regulating tech and AI, saying European-style rules inhibit innovation. He insists that data center builders should be paying their fair share of tax, but that the technology world is in urgent need of the AI capacity and data centers provide. Gold is trading at $4,357.12 an ounce. The rand is at 16 rand 15 to the dollar, 21 rand 82 to the pound, 18 rand 71 to the euro. Brent crude oil is at $94.30 a barrel.
24: Road report, slow moving traffic on Ontdekkers. This is between Westgate Mall and Corlett Avenue, while in Protea Glen. Expect some delays on the N12. Westbound from the R554 Abu Bakr Drive to the R558. Going back to Roodepoort, this time heading into Leratong Kagiso area. Bumper to bumper traffic on Randfontein Road between Miles Stocker and Adcock.
16: A fine Wednesday in store for Gauteng tomorrow. Johannesburg drops to an overnight low of 11 degrees and will peak at 28. Pretoria 12 and 29 and Vereeniging 11 and 27 degrees. Cape Town can expect a partly sunny Wednesday, starting off with lows of 13 degrees but peaking at a high of 18. The top story in your Eyewitness News at this hour, the Madlanga Commission has postponed the testimony of Crime Intelligence Deputy Feroz Khan to the 28th of September.
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4: The Money Show with Stephen Curtis is brought to you by Absa Corporate and Investment Banking. Proud to safeguard the retirement confidence built by generations of South Africans. Lots to come in the next little while. We will be talking about one of the big problems that we've been facing around grid connections. It's a really interesting problem that we've been seeing over the last little while, and I think we'll talk to someone who's made some really interesting headway around that. They basically did it for themselves. We'll speak to Mark Tanton, the CEO at Redcap Energy, in a few moments. A conversation with the Managing Director of Trialogue coming up, Nick Rocky, about a sustainable business tracker. I'm always very nervous about, you know, the glossy company report that says this and that. How do you actually assess it? And I think this is really quite interesting. I think that's going to be a very interesting conversation. Warren Ingram tonight. Six things about the stock market every investor needs to know. And I think this is going to be really quite interesting. We'll build to an extent on some of the stuff that we already know. So I think that's going to be really quite interesting. But also, everything you need to know before you get involved. And so often, the most important thing about this is knowing when to keep your head and when not to. Nice to have you along tonight.
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4: Well, we've been talking about ShopRite. We've been talking about coffee this evening on The Money Show.
6: Good evening, Stephen. The announcement out of ShopRite today about the purchase of Vida eCafe raises some interesting questions, particularly about Starbucks and its role in Checkers stores and in the overall brand mix. If I remember correctly, Krispy Kreme and Starbucks were additions into the ShopRite shopping experience to show that they are moving into the upper category to compete at the top premium end of the market. Are we to understand that that's been accomplished? Is Vida going to displace Starbucks? What does that say about Starbucks? Is it a statement on their performance and where they've underperformed? There are so many questions, and I wonder if you have any insight.
4: Thank you. Yeah, I mean, the only thing that I keep coming back to is what Peter Engelbrecht said right at the beginning of the conversation, where he said, look, they want to be the place where you go to for everything every day. And I think that's probably the sort of genesis of it, really. They want to do that. I must say, I can't see Starbucks staying in the ShopRite stores. I didn't ask, and I, you know, have no inside knowledge, but I can't see how that would work. It didn't seem sustainable to me. So I don't know if it's about them. I think it's more about the longer-term strategy by ShopRite. I think that's really how I see it at the moment. 9 minutes after seven.
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4: On the next Money Show, we unpack the latest financial results from Woolworths, from Aspen, from Cashbuild, and from Motus. We'll also sit down with the FNB CEO, LaTanya Johnson, for this week's Shapeshifter conversation. 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
4: 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Relax and test drive a Volvo plug-in hybrid today. I'm sure you've heard so many times the conversation around renewable power. But following on from that is the conversation around grid access to renewable power. The places with wind and sun are not necessarily the places with grid capacity. If you can't connect it to the grid, there's no point having it. For many people in the sector, the real problem now is actually not generating capacity at all, but more grid capacity. News this week that one company, the Mpofu Wind Farm Cluster, it's in the Eastern Cape, they basically built their own network, and they got a transmission line from where they were to where it needed to be in the Eastern Cape. Mark Tanton is the CEO of Redcap Energy. They were in charge of the project. Mark, good evening. How are you able to go about doing this? I mean, to build your own grid is not an easy thing to do.
8: Good evening, Sierra, and good evening, listeners. So just a correction. We're in charge of doing the development. The Italian utility Enel Green Power was responsible for the construction. So the development side is where you go and get all the land rights over, and there were 87 land parcels that we have to get signed up to agree for the line to cross their land, and then you have to do all the permitting that goes hand in hand with that. And that's what Redcap did for the 116 kilometers of line, but it did take many years.
4: So I was going to ask, because when you go through land, you're going through land owned by other people. Some of it in the Eastern Cape might be communally owned, much of it privately owned. How do you go about doing that? Are you knocking on a lot of doors?
8: So you can categorize the landowners into large-scale farmers, and large-scale farmers are pretty used to requests to cross their land and relatively simple to deal with. Hobby farmers, a little bit more, or gentleman farmers, a little bit more difficult. And then the state-owned entities that would have land. It's a very different approach to each landowner. The government land side needs a lot of hand-holding to walk things through Department of Public Works. The farmers, you need to be nimble to reach commercial arrangements that suit them to allow you to get the rights to cross the land. So there's no one size fits all, and you need a team that's quite adaptable to engaging with the various constituents and patient.
4: Mm. Do you need people from the local community, people known to the people whose doors you're knocking on?
8: So the majority of the landowners in this line, the majority are farmers, and Red Cap had been active in this area since 2009. So we were fortunate that we had a good reputation. So it was our staff that were, and they are based in the area engaging. So we used our staff. They got to know the farmers very well, and through word of mouth, they were trusted.
4: Mm. And once you've done that, I mean, you did all of that, there's still a lot of work to do afterwards. You have to make sure that the cable actually works. It's quite a long line.
8: Yeah, that's the reality. Is the difficult part is actually getting the line permitted and getting the land. Mm. The building is by no means simple and has lots of complexities. But I mean, as you mentioned, in South Africa, crossing communal land, crossing state-owned land, you know, for Eskom itself, for the National Transmission Company, it's even more difficult than it is for private sector, actually, because we're able to be nimble in commercial negotiations where Eskom can't. So the building is definitely difficult, but the most difficult and, I guess, time-consuming, risky is the permitting and getting the right of way.
4: So the permitting, do you need a permit for each? So once you've spoken to the owner, so you've knocked on Stephen's door, Stephen says, yes, of course you can do it across my land, very happy, please bring me an Americano next time. And once that's fine, do you need a permit to cross my land or one permit for the whole cable?
8: So it depends on what your land is, but we need a basic assessment to do the whole line. And so that's not specific to your property. Mm-hmm. That's for the line being a listed activity that we have to then apply to the department to get environmental permission to build the line. If the line crosses water, you have to do a water use license agreement. And if it becomes apparent that your line is going through a sensitive area, you then have to avoid the sensitive area. So it's environmental permitting more than anything else.
4: And Mark, I mean, you work in the space, so you might want to be very careful. I know you might not want to irritate anyone. But when you look at the permitting process, are there obvious ways that we could speed it up? And, you know, I mean, there's a lot of reform going on in government. People are looking for ways to speed things up. You might be helping them along a little bit, actually. But are there obvious ways? I mean, building more capacity, network capacity, is going to be one of the big things we do as South Africa over the next 10 years. Are there sort of obvious reforms you could see that could make this process easier?
8: Well, there are, and this would be, for many, is extremely controversial, because it's not the government departments who are responsible for the permitting. The majority are actually very good and efficient at what they do, not all. The issue is actually convincing the people to allow you to cross the land, and that's a big issue Eskom faces. That's why Eskom has attempted to go the route of appropriation with compensation, because if you compare us to countries such as China, in China you can build significant amounts of grids very quickly because the state supports it and you can't get in the way. I'm not advocating that people's rights should be prejudiced, but that the biggest delay is convincing all the landowners to get on board. and the permitting can be slow, and some departments are not as good as others, but that's really the issue, is getting the right of way.
4: I can just imagine the argument. It's my land. I'm not going to accept any infringement on my land sovereignty, et cetera, et cetera, et cetera. And maybe in their shoes, I might feel the same way.
8: I've had a discussion with a farmer who his view was that if I want electricity, how can I tell you can't cross my land because the line that comes to my house has crossed someone's land?
4: Hmm.
8: But that's an old farmer's view. It's not necessarily the same if you've bought your pristine weekend hideaway and you don't want to see the power line, but you would like to turn on the lights.
4: Yes. Yes.
8: Maybe we suffer cognitive dissonance at times.
4: No, I know exactly the type. Your company wants to go and do it somewhere else, a project like this. I imagine you've learned quite a lot, and there'll be other people looking at your example.
8: So we learned from the Mpofu line, and we replicated what we did in Mpofu just outside Beaufort West. And we, instead of doing 100, we've done 200 kilometers of line now, which we've also got fully permitted, and we have the land agreements all signed up. That's for two new wind farms. So we took all the learnings, which were quite hard, and have now replicated. And to date, we haven't seen anyone mimicking what we're doing. A lot of people still think we're crazy, but our team has learned and is able to now replicate what we've done.
4: Mm. Mark, thank you. Mark Tanton is the CEO at Red Cap Energy. Interesting to watch that process, a sort of different way of going about things. A lengthy way, though. Took them about 10 years. On the other hand, if it's the only way to do things, maybe that is what's going to happen. Relax, you're okay. 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
4: Well, over the next few weeks, you'll hear several interviews about businesses and how they're trying to ensure they behave in a sustainable way, about why they're changing what they're doing, how they're going to do it in the future. And the series being put together in conjunction with the firm Trialogue, they recently released their sustainable business tracker. It looks at this issue in some detail. Nick Rocky is the MD at Trialogue. Nick, good evening. I mean, businesses talk about sustainability all the time. I don't know if we can believe all of it. Is there a business case for them to, I suppose, embed sustainability? I'm I'm talking about rands and cents. Does it work for their bottom line for them to do that?
10: Yeah, I know. Evening, Stephen. I think it most definitely is. What we found in our research, though, is that not many companies actually, track or quantify the business case. Which just shows where sustainability is typically, being positioned in an organization. But we think there most definitely is a case. Sometimes I think quantifiable in ROI terms, where you, for instance, investing in a particular plant or an operational facility, and you can, look at the payback period of that. But very often, I think the ROI comes in a sort of multifaceted way, in terms of improvement of relationships with various people, stakeholders, potentially opening up markets, bringing down operational costs. And I think that there is a very strong case these days around bidding sustainability and strategically into an organization with RIIs most definitely justified in the longer term.
4: I mean, firms will talk about it. They'll have it in their documents or their JSE results. How can you tell if they mean it or if it's just about compliance? I mean, there must be some firms that really do mean it.
10: Well, I think most or all do mean it to some extent. Exactly what they're doing. Sometimes these reports are, firstly, they're written by companies, and there's a very standard approach to writing reports. And it's a lot about the disclosures through the reports. What the reports don't necessarily tell you is where the hard decisions have been taken, how practices are changing, where business is actually shifting what it's doing, and how it's embedding sustainability into the organization. They tell you, I think it's a very useful way of looking at a business in terms of what they're doing, but I don't think it necessarily provides you with a full picture.
4: I mean, does it matter how high up the leadership chain it goes? I mean, if it's embedded with the CEO or maybe even the board, I mean, if it's there, do you kind of know they mean it?
10: Yeah, I think the, depending on what, how seriously or what sort of ambition the companies are striving for. And if they're going through sustainability, filling out reports and meeting codes and standards requirements, but not fundamentally changing the business, then I guess it doesn't need to be in the boardroom as a discussion. But if you're fundamentally looking at your business and saying, how do we navigate this external environment? What are the trade-offs we need to make? Where do we need to invest and put capital behind some of these decisions? Then that becomes a board discussion. Those decisions can't be taken down the line. Without that board setting the tone, understanding what that ambition looks like, and then providing a sort of leadership mandate for that, very little will fundamentally change within the organization. So, yes, and I think that those companies that are really be serious about it, you'll find that their board can talk to you with some degree of authority about what they're doing. And have know-how in terms of what that agenda looks like and at a strategic level, what it's doing for the company down the line.
4: I mean, a board decision may not be entirely public or well-known in the public, but it'll be well-known to the company's employees, and they themselves can use that decision to do the right thing in the decisions they make all the way down the chain.
10: Yeah, and it feeds down. Without that mandate, you'll find that middle management goes through the motions, but they keep bumping their head against capacity. Sustainability has got to be something that the business takes on board holistically. So divisions and operational units need to actually deliver the business and, the sustainability imperative. And without a leadership mandate, that just can't happen.
4: I think people are given things they have to comply with or do. And I'm told, never happened to me, but, the further up you go, actually the more kind of forms you need to fill in. Signatures are needed more often. You have to tick boxes all the time, fill in forms or get someone to do it for you. How do you have a sustainable business tracker that's maybe about a bit more than that? Because assessing whether a company is living up to what it's saying can be a very difficult thing to do. It's what shareholders try to do all the time. How do you run a sustainable tracker?
10: So we built a model with sort of five pillars, which starts at the other end, doesn't start, you know, typically sustainability is to sort of feed in from reporting and work back up the business. We sort of said, let's start at a sustainability ambition and then a leadership mandate. And then we look at the systems and processes and then look at metrics and targets and incentives. And then finally on communication. And we put together 44 indicators, but we asked very precise questions around each indicator where you kind of knew where you were in the business, you know, and we gave the options. So it was a maturity assessment. And a company, if they filled it out honestly, would say, yes, you know, we don't debate this at board level, or our system is a bit of a spreadsheet that we put together and try and cobble together a report. So we had very specific examples that would position a business on a maturity spectrum and tracked across the different pillars. And obviously companies can benchmark themselves against that and see where they can, you know, where there's level for improvement or where they, how they stand relative to others.
4: Mm. I mean, going forward, obviously you would like more and more companies to adopt this, be a part of it.
10: Yeah, I mean, I think it's a useful tool. It's not a, another code or another standard. It's basically something that you can fill out and you can use to sort of plan and build out a roadmap for yourself. And you can take it. What we've done is we've taken it through some organisations where they get different perspectives from across the business, and then they discuss collectively, you know, where they can improve and what they can do. And I think companies that are serious about really betting in sustainability and building it in as a competitive advantage, and I do believe that this is really about good business, that it's a useful tool to provide that sort of that view, a very holistic view of where you are in the on the process.
4: Nick Rocky, thanks very much indeed. The MD of a Trilogue, really do appreciate it. More conversations about this to come with the CEOs themselves over the next few weeks on The Money Show. 28 minutes after 7.
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12: and Cape Talk.
4: Aubrey, talking about sustainability. Good evening. How are you doing?
13: What a story, sustainability. I'm well, yeah. Steve Ovo. Good. Listen, let me tell you what's happening on our show this evening. The first hour is with Claire Thompson, a lawyer in private practice and a specialist in family law. And we're talking about the deadline to register customary marriages that happened 2 days ago. We find out what are your legal duties, what are the ramifications, and what recourse you have if you have not registered your customary marriage. In the second hour of the show, we talk leadership with Andisa Ramabunga in our entrepreneurship feature. And we're talking about why it's important for leaders to have self-mastery before they can try to lead companies and organizations.
4: Control yourself first.
13: Absolutely. And then, of course, in the third hour of the show, we're looking at our education feature. My guest is to be confirmed, so I'm not at liberty yet to say who it is. But we're talking about, are we deciding children's futures too early? This is because at some point in a child's schooling, we ask them to make choices about the kind of education they want to pursue, whether they see themselves as academic or they see themselves in the vocational space. And maybe we are asking that question a little too early.
4: You know, I love that conversation because it's so interesting. Different countries do different things.
13: Absolutely.
4: I mean, for a long time in places like the UK or Germany, you were 11. I mean, who knows themselves at 11? I didn't know myself at 40.
13: And in Finland, they don't have assessments until the child is in grade 12, and they lead the world, right, in as far as education is concerned. So maybe we need to have that conversation a little harder. And then, of course, the final hour is an open line, and that's our show tonight.
4: You ever try to change our education system? Good luck. Aubrey, thanks very much indeed. You'll be on your radio in half an hour. Just gone 7:30. Sibs, good evening. Talking about education, what's the latest from the Cape Peninsula University of Technology?
16: Yeah, good evening, Stephen. The Madlanga Commission has... No. Good evening, Stephen. About 100 students from the Cape Peninsula University of Technology took their grievances to the Special Investigating Unit offices in Pinelands today. The students are calling for an independent investigation into the university's finances. The request is one of a few listed in a memorandum handed to the university's management in recent weeks. Mihle George was there.
14: Protests at various CPUT campuses over the last few weeks led to the university's academic program being suspended and student residences being evacuated. Students have been unhappy about a proposed 2027 financial recovery plan. But after a meeting over the weekend, the university council agreed to some of the students' demands, including the unconditional withdrawal of the proposed plan, the issuing of academic transcripts and certificates to students with debts. The council has also welcomed the request for an independent investigation into matters raised by students. CPUT Central SRC President Liyabulela Gela says they are appealing to the SIU to ensure their investigation leads to accountability and financial stability at the university.
17: The very same issues that are detailed in this report are the reason why now the university is giving this financial recovery plan. It's the reasons why the university is having all these issues in terms of finances, under maintenance and all those stuff.
14: The students have given SIU, who received and signed their memorandum, 2 weeks

0: and local government under the ANC banner.
1: Politically, of course, want to engage organs of the alliance, SANCO, COSATU, including the African National Congress, of which I was informed that already a letter has been sent to the ANC Secretary General, and also file papers with the court of this country interdicting this matter at both procedural and substantive level.
0: The KwaZulu-Natal government has promised to crack down on shops that are non-compliant with occupational health and safety standards. Provincial government officials, alongside labor and law enforcement, conducted several compliance raids in the Pietermaritzburg CBD today. Numerous shops were closed for labor and health violations, including a restaurant that uses its cold storage warehouse as a bedroom. KZN Premier Thaminduli says the scourge is growing.
2: Most of the shops that are actually owned by foreign nationals, unfortunately, they are really not compliant. I've even engaged them to say, why are you making your life difficult? Why then, when you're given an opportunity, are you not complying with the laws of our country? Because some of them, they do have papers of being here in South Africa or here in KwaZulu-Natal, but the only problem is that in their businesses, they are not complying with the laws, either the municipalities or rather the laws of our country.
0: And the International Monetary Fund has reached an agreement with Senegal on a new $2.2 billion debt program. This after a prior deal was suspended following discovery of previously unreported debt. The IMF says the 36-month arrangement is meant to support the country's economic and financial reform program for the 2026 to 2029 period. In 2024, Senegal's current government accused the former administration of ex-president Macky of having concealed the true extent of the West African country's worrisome budgetary situation. As a result, the IMF suspended a $1.8 billion aid program that it had agreed upon in 2023, pending further information and commitments from Senegal's new authorities. After several IMF visits to Senegal to examine the country's financial situation, the IMF and the government began negotiations in mid-October for this new aid program. A fine Wednesday in store for Gauteng tomorrow, lows of between 11 and 12 degrees and highs of between 27 and 29. A partly cloudy day expected in Cape Town with a low of 13 and a high of 18. The top story in your Eyewitness News this hour. About 100 students from the Cape Peninsula University of Technology took their grievances to the Special Investigating Unit offices in Pinelands today.
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4: 23 minutes now to 8 the time. Well, Warren Ingram, as you know, is a certified financial planner at Galileo Capital. He's very happy to take your questions as well on 011-883-0702, 021-446-0567, and by voice note as well on 072-702-1702. Tonight, we're talking about six things about the stock market every investor should know. Warren, good evening. Almost everything that you invest will go into the stock market through some way. Does help to kind of have an understanding about it.
7: I agree 100%, Stephen. And I think often we get caught up in the noise and the hype of markets and, you know, kind of social media driven booms or busts.

0: And then, there's either, great excitement or terrible depression. And maybe it's good just to take us back to first principles to understand, certain things about markets don't change. Maybe we hear about them very differently, than we used to, 20 or 30 years ago when there were things like newspapers. But now we hear about them on social media and electronically, I guess. And just to understand, markets are still driven by people eventually. And yes, there might be very clever kind of programs helping, but people still make markets go up or down. And once we understand that and we can understand some key principles, might make the investing journey hopefully a little less painful and a little more rewarding.
1: A little less stressful is really the thing. So much of the time, we talk about shares going up. The general kind of consensus is the reason we do this is because shares go up. But there are drops. How normal are the drops would be the obvious question, because for a lot of people, especially younger people, so, me, you would look at a big drop and go, oh, my word, right? And I'm being polite there. How normal are the drops?
0: So if it's your first journey and you're a youngster like Stephen and you've only had a nice experience of markets go up and up and up, congratulations, that's wonderful. But I guess my job is to tell you that, if you're investing for 3 years and you've only had three rising years, there is a decent chance that the next year is going to go down, because markets, when you look at them in 4 year periods, nice and simple, one out of those 4 years tends to be a down year. What we don't know is, is that the year that you lose 1%, or do you lose 30%? That's the very tricky thing to forecast or to try and predict. But if you're an investor in shares, you have to know on the day you commit your first cent that you are going to have a pretty good ride most years. But what's certainly going to happen is one of those, one of the next four years is going to be horrible. And I think a lot of the time, our first couple of years as an investor kind of, sets a tone for the rest of our lives. So if you start and the first year that you invest happens to be the horrible year, for a lot of people, that sort of gives them a bit of scarring. And then they go, well, that's my experience of shares. They only lose money. And for someone else who starts the journey and has three great years in a row and then one lousy year, they tend to be a little bit more optimistic, through the bad times. So yes, I think first thing to understand is when you're measuring from year to year to year, you do get great years. It is very nice, but you do get the lousy year. And then it's time to just suck it up and deal with it and tough it out.
1: The thing to remember, right, is that if you want a higher return, in other words, if you have 100 Rand that you're investing and you want more than just inflation on your 100 Rand, you have to invest really in shares. There's no other way to do it.
0: I think if you're going to try and beat inflation in another way, you're probably relying on some form of luck. Some kind of a game of chance. You're gonna try and bet at the casino or something. And what we all know about that is that's much more likely to cost you all of your money than it is to make you money. So the stock market, pretty much everywhere over long periods of time has a very good history of beating the inflation rate, so our cost of living, and sometimes by two or three times the rate of inflation. So it is your best chance of winning. And if we had to compare it to a casino, it would be the one casino where you can actually beat the house if you're a little bit patient. So I think it's true that it is a good place to do that. You have to pay the price, which is the volatility. And maybe also just to understand, even in very good years, when markets go up and you put your 100,000 Rand at the 1st of January, by the 31st of December, if you've got, 140,000 Rand, by all accounts, that's a great year. There is a very good chance that in that year, somewhere along the line, your money went from 120,000 and it went all the way back down to 110, because the market does take a dip and it's an average of about 10% in every year. So even though you from the start of the year to the end, you might have made money somewhere in there, it might be June, it might be July, we don't know, you will see a big dip. again, the thing to know there is, okay, this is normal. This is what happens. It's like the tide. It comes and it goes. What I've got to do now is nothing. I've got to ride this one out.
1: An average year doesn't exist, right?
0: So it reminds me of that joke about the person who says, you know, my head is in the freezer and my feet are in the fire. So on average, my body temperature is fine. And I think when we talk about the stock market, I would say to you, you know, expect a growth rate of around 10 or maybe 11% a year over long periods of time. But when you actually go and analyze each year, surprise, surprise, you'll find almost never will the market give you exactly 10 or 11% because it is simply an average. So to understand that, what will happen is you'll get a year where the market will go up by 20, the next year it will go down by 10, the next year it might go up a bit and then down a bit again. And when you put all those years together and you divide by the number of years, you get that number of around about 10% a year. So understanding that, again, when you start the year, if this is your, you know, your investment journey, you know, maybe retirees are a good one to talk to here because, you know, if this is your first year of retirement, it's also your first year as a professional investor. You are living off your money. And if you've been listening to the show and, you know, you've been hearing, I'm going to expect 10% a year and suddenly you get 20% or minus 10, don't panic. You're never going to get exactly 10. If you do, it's just a stroke of luck.
1: Mm. Okay, so basically it's only if you're invested for a long time you get the 10 years.
0: Yeah, I think when you measure out, I mean, it's a good number, 10 years. If you measure out over 10 years, it's pretty likely that you'll have got about that 10% a year. And you'll find even decades are a little bit surprising where things have been pretty positive. You know, let's just say, you know, soon after the big crash, the financial crash in 2008, 2009, you might have had a much better time from 2010 onwards. And that was unusual because you'd come off a, you know, very big crash. So markets will do that to you and you'll find that they'll give you the returns in lumps and bumps. It's not a nice smooth progression. So, you know, it's the very opposite of looking at your money in the bank where it goes up predictably day after day. What it will do is give it to you in this big jump and you'll feel like a hero and then you'll lose a whole chunk of that growth and feel terrible. And then, you know, a year or two later, another big lump. So understanding that your returns are actually lumpy and then the down times when they come, can be very painful. You can see, you know, if you're looking at your statement and you had R1 million and suddenly, you know, a year later, you've only got 700,000. And then I'm saying to you, don't worry, that's normal. It might be normal. It's still painful.
1: Okay, so that fall can be fast, but the recovery is important and it usually happens.
0: Yeah, and I think what kind of worries me about this is we tend to start herding behavior when we're, you know, it's called social herding. So when the markets build up a bit of momentum, let's say positive momentum, then, you know, everyone starts to kind of talk about what's going on and things are going well. And so, you know, it gets more of its own momentum because we get the social herding. And that's, you know, it's constructive for when markets are going well, but equally it's very destructive when markets are going badly. So, you know, when you get, let's say, a 6-month period where the market's gone down, you know, more people start to talk about it, get a bit more grumpy. You know, they're sitting around the braai, the Springbok's lost and my portfolio's down, you know, and suddenly the world's really bad. And so then, you know, everyone else starts to look at their portfolios and maybe they were blissfully unaware of what had happened and they realize their portfolios are also down. And so you tend to get then a very kind of accelerated drop and then you get to almost like peak depression when everybody just capitulates and says, oh no, I'm out. You know, I'm done with the stock market thing. I'm going to go put my money under the mattress.
1: Mm. The trends that you get, and some of the trends are so interesting, but trends actually seem to last longer than you would expect. I mean, everyone now is saying, you know, is this the end of the AI trend, for example? What do we learn about trends?
0: So I mean, I think maybe to understand, when you talk to someone who knows a fair amount about the world of investing and they're a natural skeptic and maybe they don't like the stock markets, that they might be the person that, you know, the one person I know, you know, in the world that ever made money out of gold, as an example. And then when you say, hang on, you know, the stock market's a bit more reliable, they will say, but look at Japan. And that's the one killer argument that everyone thinks they've got is, you know, all stock markets are bad everywhere because the Japanese market had a bad 30-year period. Now, it's precisely true. The Japanese market did have a bad 30-year period. Can't get away from that. And you know, lots of people lost a lot of money predicting the end of the kind of the Japanese depressions, where they'd think, okay, well, after a decade, you know, now it's going to be over, and so now we're going to invest a lot of money in Japan, and then it carried on for another decade, and people were going, well, can't ever possibly carry on for another, you know, 10 years, and it did. So that kind of a really negative trend, it is possible. There are a huge kind of range of unusual circumstances that would cause, you know, a stock market to be that depressed for that long. So I would say that that's going to be one of the exceptions that generally proves the rule, which is stock markets go up. And when we talk about valuations, I keep thinking about, you know, people kind of predicting the end of the IT stocks. Now, you know, you look at a share like Apple. I mean, you know, we need to talk about, you know, the CEO of Apple's just stepped down, and look at the growth that he had, you know, over a very long career, and it was really good. But many times in that very long career, when the stock market was driving the share price of Apple up, people would be going, oh, this is it. It's done. It's over. Probably the same around Capitec, you know, when it went on that very long period of growth. And that happens actually to markets as a whole. And then I would say to you, you know, you shouldn't be in the game of guessing when it's going to end. Either that the worst of times are ending, or the best of times have done their bit. You need to kind of ride that, you know, ride it out.
1: Warren, a question from Temba this evening. Is there any benefits to getting the interest rate on my debt fixed? I have a home loan. I'm thinking of getting a fixed interest rate at a rate that's a little higher than what we're paying now. My wife is nervous because interest rates went up earlier this year. She's worried they'll keep climbing. She thinks we should lock it in for peace of mind. It's a great question, Temba. We have an answer for you from Warren in just a moment. 11 minutes to 8.
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1: 9 minutes now to 8. Warren, the Temba's question, should I fix my interest rate? They did go up earlier this year, worried that they'll keep climbing. Should we lock it in for peace of mind? We would pay a little bit more than we're paying now. I have to say, Warren, I'm sure many people are having the same conversation in Temba's household tonight.
0: Yeah, I think it's, you know, it's a really valid question because, you know, if inflation in South Africa, you know, kind of stays stubbornly high, I mean, we're all about to pay a lot more for fuel tomorrow. And, you know, fuel's a big driver of inflation. And you know, if inflation stays higher than the Reserve Bank wants, then that becomes a key decision point to then inform the Reserve Bank's view that maybe we push up rates again. And you know, for people who have debt, you know, you don't really want to be paying, you know, higher rates of interest. So the temptation to lock in is there. And, you know, if we had a crystal ball that, you know, interest rates would go up by, let's say, 2% from where we are now, and that would be, you know, pretty punishing for a lot of people with debt, it might make sense. And I use 2% as on purpose, because I find when you look around and you try and fix your rates, you know, if you're paying 9% now, the likelihood is that someone will say to you, a bank would say to you, okay, we'll offer you a fixed rate, but it's going to be around about 1.5% more than what you're paying today. So yes, you can lock in and guarantee your rate. And if you were paying 9 today, tomorrow you're going to pay 10.5. And then the maximum duration, the maximum term that you can fix a rate is also not that exciting. It's usually somewhere around 2 years to a maximum of 5 years. I haven't seen someone, able to lock in an interest rate on a home loan of, for longer than a 5 year period. And so then you've got to now do some real kind of sums, because if you lock in, 1.5% higher interest rate than you're paying now for the next 2 years, it's quite tricky to see the Reserve Bank, pushing up rates that much, 1.5% in a 2 year period. And so when I look at these scenarios, and I know inflation is going to push up interest rates, I'm very uncertain that they're going to go up that much. And so guaranteeing that kind of a high rate for me just doesn't feel like something I would want to do. So, Themba, if you're worrying about rising rates, my answer would be, try and prepare yourself from a cash flow point of view. But to lock in a much higher interest rate on day one, guaranteed, if you value certainty that much, then that's what you should do. But if you're happy to live with the chance that rates go up, but you've got a bit more cash flow to deal with them, that would be your antidote to the uncertainty.
1: No, that does make sense. Okay, our six rules, we've got two left. So one of the rules, one of the things you should know about the stock market, stocks don't always win because nothing works all the time.
0: So I've just spent most of the show saying, the stock market's a great place to go. And that's going to be true in most instances. But there will be times, and we might just be incredibly unlucky, where the stock market just gives us a dead decade. It happens. And so if that does affect you, you need to be prepared for that. And understanding that might be the one decade in your 40 or 50 years of investing where cash beats the stock market. That doesn't mean that the stock market's dead forever and it will never beat cash again. It just means that you've had that incredibly rare period where cash has done a better job. So understand that again, that the stock market can move in cycles that are quite long and can do the thing that's unexpected over the short term. Over the long term, when we start counting in 20, 30 year periods, I would rather be in the stock market than in cash or in the bond market.
1: No, sure. And over the longer run, optimism, does it pay? I've always thought so.
0: Yep. There's a reason the book's called The Triumph of the Optimists. And so, understanding that, even the worst 30-year period in the history of the stock exchange delivered around 8% a year. And, understanding then that, you put in 100,000 Rand, 30 years later, you've got 950,000. And that 30-year period is most likely just after the Great Depression, when people lost an incredible amount of money, fortunes were destroyed. And doing nothing by just riding it out and sitting on your hands and letting the market do its job still delivers a decent return. So I think I need to say, don't be unrealistically optimistic, but the short term is where the fear burns you, and the long term is where money's made. So you need to say to yourself, I'm always going to be a long term investor, and the short term might be painful, and I might lose money over short term periods of time, even if they're 5 year periods. But I don't realize losses when that happens. I need to stay in to benefit from that 10, 20, 30 year compounding power of the market.
1: It took me a long time to learn this, and it was quite recently when it sort of came to me. But I suddenly realized that one of the secrets to life is to not concentrate and not worry about how I feel at the moment, but where whatever happens next will get me in 5 years. With investing, the rule might be changed to, it's not how I feel at the moment when I look at a loss or whatever. It's where this is going to get me in 30 years.
0: Yeah, and I think a lot of people would kind of just discount that and think that that's not really a superpower. I would say it's the superpower we all have. If we can reframe our investments to have a 30-year view, it's the one advantage we've got over big investment institutions. We don't need to have big algorithms and big trading desks and fancy software to tell us what to do. If we can set that time horizon correctly, we can immunize ourselves from that volatility and the fear and greed cycle that seems to affect a lot of professional investors and private investors. So absolutely, that is the lesson to learn.
1: I suppose the trick is to manage the fear, really. I mean, that's the hard thing. I mean, I know that we've had this conversation before about how much attention you should pay to your investment. Some people say you should monitor it hour by hour. You're very much on the other side. You should just stick it in and leave it. Get someone else to manage it.
0: Yeah. If we were having a cooking show, I would be the guy that, you know, is sort of putting it in an oven and leaving it for overnight, you know, and you're going to be guaranteed to get a nice slow roast. And you know, someone else is kind of, you know, at the fire and turning the meat all the time. They could burn it or leave it undercooked. And so I don't like that strategy. And you know, I want a high chance that things are going to work out well. So doing the structure of your investments correctly on day one and paying attention before you invest the money is really important. And then letting it do its job and, you know, and simmering away and kind of cooking your meal to perfection is time. And that's the thing that you can give yourself. But you can't decide on day one to be a high-speed, high-frequency trader and then think you're going to get a good return. I think you're giving yourself almost no chance of making money.
1: Warren Ingram, thank you. As always, the co-founder at Galileo Capital, certified financial planner as well, of course. There's six things you need to know about investing in the stock market. Really good podcast, this one. I'd send that to a mate if I were you.
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1: Well, lots going on around the world at the moment. Barclays suggesting they now see two more rate hikes by the Fed after that big speech by the chair of the U.S. Federal Reserve, Kevin Walsh, during at Jackson Hole over the weekend. Bond markets spiking as a result, or bond market yields spiking, I should say, as a result. The Dow Jones is down nearly 0.75%. The Nasdaq is down 0.93%. The S&P 500 is down 0.65%. Busy day on the Money Show tomorrow. We'll speak to the CEO at Woolworths. We'll speak to Aspen about their results. Cashbuild has results out, and Motus in the car industry as well. So lots to look forward to for tomorrow evening. Also, the CEO of FNB will be your shapeshifter, Latanya Johnson. Packed show tomorrow. Good evening. It's 8 o'clock.
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7: Good evening, I'm Sibs Matiela. Members of the Parliamentary Ad Hoc Committee investigating police corruption say there's no evidence proving a relationship between Vusumuzi Khetmatlala and Minister Senzo Mchunu. Members from the MK Party and ANC disagreed with the EFF's submission in the draft report that pointed towards a relationship between the Minister on special leave, Matlala, and self-styled fixer, Bron Mokgotsi. The matter came up during today's Ad Hoc Committee meeting to continue deliberations on its draft report. The ANC's Khusela Sangonitiko says nothing before the committee suggests that Mchunu and Matlala knew each other based on the evidence.
8: Point P, Chair, we are of the view that there's no evidence before us that can lead to such a conclusion when it comes to Minister Mchunu. I think that in the evidence that was presented to us, Minister Mchunu as well as Mr. Matlala, both of them even denied knowing each other.
7: Meanwhile, self-proclaimed political fixer Bron Mokgotsi told the court the investigating officer in his perjury case has become personal and desperate to keep him behind bars. Mokgotsi returned to the Johannesburg Magistrates Court today, making his fourth attempt at bail. He faces charges including perjury and defeating the ends of justice for allegedly staging his own assassination attempt in November last year. Mokgotsi has denied the allegations and disputed evidence the state claims to have.
9: Bron Mokgotsi is convinced that the investigating officer in his case has a personal vendetta against him, accusing him of making baseless and unfounded claims against him. Today, he testified that he's certain that his arrest emanates from his testimony at the Matlanga Commission, claiming that on the day of his arrest, a senior lieutenant general that he would not name called the investigating officer, congratulating him on making the arrest. Mokgotsi claims the investigators are desperate to keep him behind bars, and that's why they're making false claims about him planning to escape.
10: The tricks and the lies of investigating officer has reached the ceiling, and he has now became very personal and desperate.
9: Mokgosi's bail application has been postponed to next week, with the court set to hear details of a video which forms part of the state's case against him. Khomza Modise, Eyewitness News at the Johannesburg Magistrates Court.
7: The ANC in the Western Cape says it will not be drawn into a public war of words with its alliance partner, the SACP, over the recall of three of its members from public office. SACP Provincial Secretary Benson Mwenzu has been recalled from the Western Cape Legislature, while two SACP councillors have been recalled from municipalities in the Garden Route and Overberg. The ANC says the three defied its directive to campaign for the party ahead of the local government elections. The SACP, however, has told the three to ignore their dismissal letters and remain in their positions. Ntuthuzelo Nene has more.
11: The SACP says it was not consulted about the recalls and has accused the ANC of dictating to its alliance partners. But the ANC says it has the final say because it deployed the three members to their positions. ANC provincial spokesperson Sifiso Mtsweni says the party can redeploy or recall its deployees when it sees fit.
12: By the way, there are many members of the SACP who are deployed in many, many structures who are campaigning. There are ministers, there are deputy ministers, there are MECs who are on the ground campaigning for the ANC.
11: The SACP has vowed to challenge the ANC's decision in court. Ntuthuzelo Nene, Eyewitness News.
7: Staying in the province, an accused in the Nafeez Modak trial claims he purposefully botched a hand grenade attack on slain top cop Charles Kenya when he learned of the anti-gang unit's plan to frame and kill Modak. Accused number 10, Yannick Adonis, faces charges of conspiracy to commit murder related to his alleged involvement in a botched grenade attack on Kenya in 2019. Adonis insists Kenya and former AGU commander, the late Andre Lincoln, instructed him to stage the attack in a plot to frame and kill Modak. Carlo Peterson has more.
13: Yannick Adonis told the court he was an awaiting trial prisoner at Haldistroom Prison when the late Major General Andre Lincoln roped him into a plan to stage a grenade attack on slain top cop Charles Kenya in a bid to arrest Nafeez Modak. However, Adonis says when he later learned the AGU's plan was allegedly to kill Modak during the arrest, he made arrangements to botch the attack on Kenya. He told the court he arranged for the grenade, which was to be used in the attack, to be swapped with a dud. Judge Robert Henney clarified Adonis' version.
14: Then I told him, yes sir,
15: with their permission,
16: with the AGU's permission,
15: with General Lincoln and Mr. Camille,
16: but they did not know that he swapped the grenade.
13: Adonis says he was charged for the botched attack on Kenya after he refused to implicate Modak as the mastermind. Carlo Peterson, Eyewitness News, Western Cape High Court.
7: Gold is trading at $4,343.94 an ounce. The rand is at 16 rand 17 to the dollar, 21.85 to the pound, and 18 rand 73 to the euro. Brent crude oil is at $94.38 a barrel. A fine Wednesday in store for Gauteng tomorrow. Johannesburg drops to an overnight low of 11 degrees, peaking at 28, Pretoria 12 and 29, and Vereeniging 11 and 27. Cape Town can expect a partly sunny Wednesday, starting off at a low of 13 and climbing to a high of 18 degrees. The top story in your Eyewitness News at this hour, members of the Parliamentary Ad Hoc Committee investigating police corruption say there's no evidence proving a relationship between Vusumuzi Khetmatlala and Minister Senzo Mkhunu.
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20: 6 minutes after 8 o'clock and welcome to the show. My name is Aubrey Masango. I'll be with you until midnight tonight. I'm looking forward to all of the conversation we'll have with you tonight. And please, looking forward to your voice as you call in on 011-883-0702 and 021-446-0567 for our Cape Town listeners. Some great conversation, particularly in the first hour. Looking forward to that conversation with Claire Thompson, an attorney in private practice specializing in family law. She's already here with me in the studio. We're going to be talking about the special window that has been opened by Home Affairs, in fact, it's closed now, I suppose, which said that as of the 1st of September 2024 to the 31st of August, which is what, yesterday, for couples to register unregistered customary unions, whether conducted before the recognition of Customary Marriages Act, which took effect in November 2000, or after, but not registered within the prescribed 3 months. Tonight on Legal Matters, we unpack whether an unregistered customary marriage is still valid or not, the long-term risks of not having a certificate, and what legal options remain if you missed the deadline. It's a big conversation, and there is no better person to have it with than Claire Thompson, who's here with me in my studio. Andisa Mawunga joins me in the second hour of the show in our entrepreneurship conversation. And he is continuing his conversation around leadership. And he's saying that leaders, particularly of businesses, he says to them, before you lead, fix yourself first, the spiritual and emotional side of leading people. In other words, if you are going to lead people, whether it's a business undertaking or perhaps even just governance at any level, perhaps the idea is to try and get some self-mastery before you can try to lead other people. And I'm really looking forward to this conversation. I'm yet to be advised as to who exactly my guest is going to be in the third hour of the show. But the topic is, are we declining children's futures too early? Are we deciding children's futures too early? Now, at some point in a child's schooling, we ask them to make choices about the kind of education they want to pursue, whether they see themselves on the on an academic route or perhaps a more vocational or technical route. But what if we're asking that question before we've given every child a fair chance to discover what they are actually capable of? In a country where so many children are still struggling with the basics of reading, writing, mathematics, can we really tell the difference between a child who simply isn't suited to the academic route and one who hasn't been given the foundation to succeed in it? And as South Africa looks at introducing different pathways earlier in a learner schooling, are we giving children more choices, or could we be making life-changing decisions for them too soon, is the question we'll be asking in our education feature. I'm looking forward to that conversation too. And then, of course, in the final hour, we'll open up the lines and you let us know what is on your mind. You might want to reflect on all of the conversations we would have had in the preceding 3 hours. And I'm really looking forward to all of those conversations. So petrol, as of what? As of midnight, goes up. Yeah. And this is obviously as a result of what's going on in Western Asia and the war that has been taking place over the last 6 months. And I want to just look very quickly at what the prices are going to look like so far, at least the information that we've been given so far. It appears, I don't have that information. Do you have it? Do you have it? Oh, there you go. Thanks, Chris. It's petrol 94 is going to be 26.92 rand, is that right? Or it increases by 1.34 rand per litre, and petrol 93 octane is going to be 26.76 rand per litre, and it increases by 1.34 rand. That's petrol. So 95 goes up by 1.34 rand.
14: No, those are the current prices.
20: Are these the current prices?
14: So the increased one are the 1.34 rand. Yeah.
20: So the current price is 26.92 rand for 95.
14: Yes.
20: All right. And it goes up by 1.34 rand.
14: Yeah.
20: Okay, got it. And then, of course, the 93 goes up by 1.34 rand. So if you were paying 27 or 26.76 rand, you're going to be paying 1.34 rand extra. Diesel goes up by 3.15 rand.
14: I think this diesel, there's
20: There's two types.
14: Yeah, 50 ppm. I don't know. I think the normal one is the one that's going up by 2 rand 94 cents.
20: 2 rand 94 for the normal one. Yeah. And then the higher octane goes up by 3 rand 15 cents. So we're going to, look, we're going to pay more money.
14: Yeah, still more money.
20: And the sad thing is that on the 27th of February, we didn't have the issues that we're dealing with in the Strait of Hormuz.
14: True.
20: Didn't have those problems. A fifth of the world's energy sources used that Strait of Hormuz without any issues until we had a war start on the 28th of February. Continue to say that perhaps those that are involved in that war should sit down and talk, man. Hey? And yes, I wish sobriety could descend upon all of them so that they come up with decent ways of thinking about what is going on in that part of the world so that we can have better petrol prices. Peter Mosimane is now the head coach of Bafana Bafana.
14: Yeah.
20: Someone was saying to me that was the worst kept secret in South African football this year, because apparently the decision had been made almost a month ago, but there were some contractual issues that needed to be finalized for the decision to be announced today. Well, we have a new coach. Thank you very much to Coach Hugo Bruce. He's done well. I mean, he's taken us to the World Cup and brought us to what, the top 16? Yeah, I think it was the top 16, something that has never been done by an African team, right? Mm-hmm. So, you know, thank you very much to Coach Hugo Bruce. We wish Coach Peter Mosimane, who has been in the space before, 14 years ago, was the coach of Bafana Bafana. We wish him all the best, and I believe that he has what it takes to take South African football to higher heights. I'm excited about this. I think this is a very interesting chapter for Bafana Bafana, and I'm really hoping that we'll definitely see something happen there. Just connected to football, it appears that Sandy Lezung, the chairperson at Usut, Amazul, right? Yeah. Is now poised to really challenge for the chairpersonship of SAFA.
14: Nice.
20: To take on Danny Jordan, who's been there since time began. But let me tell you, Danny Jordan has got staying power, and he's got some deep roots in that organization. It's going to take some heavy lifting to remove that man from that position. Unless he himself perhaps has made the decision that, you know, it's time. He had a bit of a stint as a mayor, yeah, I think, in the Eastern Cape somewhere. Didn't do too well there, eh? Hey, Dan? And he came back and he thought, look, let me go back to what I know.
14: No, I went to SAFA. That position was vacant, so they didn't appoint anyone. So
20: I'm trying to be kind here, bro. I'm trying to be kind, yeah. And then listen, there's this big story. I really wasn't following it, but that is all about this air maneuver on Saturday at the
14: DHL Stadium.
20: Yeah, at the DHL Stadium in Cape Town, where the two Airlink planes flew over the stadium. And apparently one of those planes flew way too close for comfort for many experts' liking. Apparently they flew less than 50 feet above the roof of that stadium. And it's got a lot of people talking about it, particularly overseas, right?
14: It's jealousy.
20: You reckon?
14: It's just jealousy.
20: So here's the issue for me. Ultimately, the maneuver was successful because nobody got hurt and it was spectacular. I mean, I'm reading some of the comments from the people that were in the stadium that thought that the roar of the engines was just something absolutely spectacular. The very fact that there was a black plane that represented the All Blacks and the green plane that represented the Springboks, all of that theater was absolutely spectacular. And by the way, it's not the first time we've seen it. We saw it in Ellis Park. We won the World Cup in 94. Was it 95? I can't remember. 95, sorry. We've seen this before, and it's almost part of the South African tradition when we play against our biggest rivals, which is the All Blacks, right? So for me, it was like, what? We do this all the time, bro.
14: I just understand that nobody does it like South Africans.
20: Well, there you go, okay. But then isn't there an argument to be had, Chris, that says after all of the fanfare and the fun and the that maybe we need to have a conversation about the safety aspect. Isn't there perhaps a conversation for that?
14: But those flights, I don't think they just flew for the
20: first time. I mean, Air Link has come out very strongly that they had all of the permissions, all of the technical permissions that were required, that the people that were flying the planes were some of the most senior pilots in this country. Mm-hmm. So in as far as the safety aspects that needed to be ticked off, Air Link made sure that that was done, and there's no problem with that. So my issue then, perhaps the question should be, is this just jealousy from the rest of the world that South Africa pulled it off again and again and again and again? They're just all very jealous. Or I'm hearing even Donald Trump commented on that, no, it's not safe. In, 2011, we had the issue of planes flying close to buildings, and, you know, we don't do that anymore, blah, blah, blah, blah, blah. And I wasn't even aware that this conversation was taking place internationally, but it's a big conversation. I was watching the stuff online and the various podcasts that are talking all this stuff. For me, it's either a huge achievement for South African aviation, okay?
14: Yeah.
20: Huge! Because everybody is talking about it. But it seems like we here in South Africa are like, yeah, so what? We do this all the time. Go to any taxi rank in South Africa, you'll see some proper maneuvers there. I'm hoping we'll have this conversation in the final hour of the show. Have you registered your customary marriage? That's the question that we're going to be discussing with Claire Thompson. She's here with me in the studio. Good evening to you. Great to have you on board.
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21: Legal Matters.
20: Claire Thompson is here in studio with myself. She is a lawyer in private practice and an expert in family law. Claire, good evening to you, and thank you so much for coming.
22: So good to be here with you again tonight, Aubrey.
20: Do you like the plane maneuver? Did you see it?
22: Oh, I did.
20: Excellent stuff.
22: Fantastic.
20: Let me start off by asking the question, what is this whole registration thing about, the registration of customary marriages about? Why was this window starting out in 2024 to the 31st of August 2026, why was it opened? And why is it important that people register their customary marriages?
22: Before the Recognition of Customary Marriages Act was enacted, 1998, there were customary marriages that were in existence and were valid customary marriages prior to that date, which were treated differently. Those marriages were typically out of community of property unless there was an antenuptial contract prepared on behalf of the parties.
20: Automatically out. Okay.
22: And then the Recognition of Customary Marriages Act amends the position that marriages are automatically in, which is synonymous with how civil marriages are treated.
20: Yeah.
22: And there was a requirement to register, or at least there was a provision in the Act that those marriages could be registered, in addition to which marriages which took place after the Act, the Recognition of Customary Marriages Act, that those marriages should be registered within a particular time. But that has only just been, the date has only just passed yesterday, actually. And the minister set that date, even though this act has been in existence for almost 20 years now. So, interestingly, though, and I think perhaps what everybody is wondering is, does this invalidate my marriage if I didn't manage to get to Home Affairs by yesterday?
20: Even before we answer that question, because yes, that's a big question.
22: I think that's the question.
20: Are you married customarily? Yeah, and that would include customary marriages in the African sense and in the religious sense, I suppose, yeah?
22: No, in terms of the Recognition of Customary Marriages Act, which is an African customary marriage.
20: Oh, I see.
22: The requirements that we've discussed prior in other shows, that you have to be over the age of 18, that both parties need to be to consent, and that the marriage needs to be celebrated in terms of African customary law, which Lebola is a feature of that type of marriage.
20: Sure.
22: And so it needs to fall within that ambit.
20: Okay.
22: We're not in this instance talking about Islamic marriages, for example, or Hindu marriages, or marriages outside of the civil marriage or civil union space. So
20: tell me where they fall in.
22: So civil marriages fall within the Civil Marriages Act, civil unions fall within the Civil Unions Act. And then religious marriages are either recognized or not recognized by way of court application, and those types of marriages also are still subject to debate as far as legislation is concerned that is coming. So at this particular topic, I suppose, or this particular date or deadline that has been set, particularly pertains to African customary marriages.
20: What was the conversation that led us to the promulgation of the Recognition of Customary Marriages Act in 2000? What was the conversation? I seem to remember that there was a moment where those who were proponents of the Customary Marriages Act were saying it is unfair that customary marriages don't have the same status as civil unions or marriages of any other type. Take me back there first, because recently I see there's a new debate that says, you know, things were okay when the customary marriage didn't have the same status as the civil union or the marriage act or whatever the case may be. What was the debate before?
22: I mean, I think it's an interesting point that you raised, that things were better before, and I imagine that really depends on who you're asking. And I think perhaps when we speak about what is better before or what is worse before, it probably pertains to marriages which were either out of community of property or which were in community of property. And the who that affects probably pits people on either side of the fence as to which may be considered better or not. But I think from a constitutional dispensation perspective, there was a need to recognize customary marriages because civil marriages don't cater for what customary marriages do. Civil marriages have a quite a different quality, and you know, when you read the act and you read the regulations, it's quite apparent how different these marriages are insofar as who they involve. Because a civil marriage involves the two spouses, the husband and the wife, in the case of a civil marriage. In the case of a civil union, it could be same-sex couples. But in respect of a civil marriage, particularly, it involves the parties. The parties go before a marriage officiant and they register their marriage. Whereas in respect of a customary marriage, it involves other people in the family of both parties who are, when you look at the registration requirements, are required to come.
20: It involves the ancestors as well, people that have passed on, if you want to go there.
22: And the requirement that a family member accompany the parties on each side of each one of the couple must bring a family member to support their position that a customary marriage has been entered into has a very different nature to a civil marriage where only the parties go to Home Affairs to register that marriage. And one sees how much more the family is involved with regards to a customary marriage. And so to give recognition to those marriages, in addition to which the fact that a customary marriage can be polygamous in nature, which is a departure from what the Civil Marriages Act says, that which is one man and one woman to the exclusion of all others. And what this act seeks to regulate is both of those aspects, the matrimonial property regime of incommunitative property, which creates equity with regards to people who are marrying in South Africa, and then in addition to that, the provision for the recognition of polygamous marriages, and then how to deal with the proprietary aspects of those marriages. Because in an in-community of property marriage, where there is a joint estate, to add in another person means that that joint estate is fundamentally going to change, unless it, I mean, it has to be properly dealt with, but the addition of a third person to a partnership naturally will change that partnership. And so how is that catered for?
3: Sure. We need a whole show for that. I mean, how they cater, how the law caters for a customary marriage that is polygamous. That is a conversation we need for just a whole hour just on that. Okay. I want to move on a little bit and ask the question. So what are the implications for somebody who did not register within that window period, which ended yesterday, by the way?
22: Well, I think what's important is that the legislation very specifically says that failure to register a customary marriage does not affect the validity of the marriage. And albeit that this date has been set, and albeit that the requirement was that people were to register their marriage by yesterday, if people haven't done so, what the legislation confirms is that does not invalidate the marriage. That being said, the registration requirements undoubtedly provide prima facie proof that that marriage has in fact been concluded. And I think that that is an important criteria for people to bear in mind.
3: It sounds to me, though, then, that the import of this whole exercise was more administrative than it is about the substance and the validity of the marriage. Let me elaborate, and then you maybe, the fact that not registering does not invalidate the marriage, right, means to me that the importance of this whole exercise was more about the administrative process of the documentation of this, or the registration of this marriage. That was the issue. It is about the administrative process of knowing who's married to whom, in which way, right? It does not say that if you did not register, then you are no longer married anymore.
22: Yes, that is correct.
3: So the importance here is more administrative than substantial.
22: I'm not entirely sure that... Undoubtedly, there is an administrative aspect to this. Sure. Yes, I don't disagree with you there. But administrative functions like this have an impact on people's lives.
3: Mm.
22: And so I think, excuse the pun, but to divorce the administrative aspect from the lived experience of people who may be affected if their marriage isn't registered, on a practical level, I think is an important consideration, because a lot of the conversations that we've had up until now about customary marriages oftentimes beg the question of, when was this marriage concluded? How was this marriage concluded? Was it concluded in community of property? Was it concluded out of community of property? Vis-a-vis when the antenuptial contract was signed, and to reference the Black Coffee case again, That's an ideal instance of that exact question. When was the antenup drafted and when was the marriage concluded? And if the antenuptial contract wasn't before the marriage, then is the marriage in community of property? And so whilst there is undeniably an administrative function here that is being fulfilled, that
3: it has real life consequences.
22: Yes, because, and I think that this is important,

0: For most people, tiredness is not a sleep problem, it's an energy production problem. And those are two completely different things. Wait 90 minutes after waking up before your first caffeinated coffee. Your adrenal system will thank you.
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2: To issue a certificate.
3: Just help me about the reasons why there'd be a decline.
2: Well, I suspect on a very practical level, because this registration date has passed, that what people will face is that when they go to Home Affairs, if their marriage was concluded prior to yesterday's date, that it is possible that an official will not register their marriage. And if the answer is given is, no, we will not register this marriage, if the parties believe that they entered into a valid customary marriage, then the next step is that they must go to court to seek confirmation from the court and adduce evidence in front of the court, and then for the court to ultimately determine whether or not that marriage has or has not come into existence.
3: Or eliminate the impediment. In other words, if they say, well, there wasn't a celebration, maybe they should just have a celebration.
2: And then then the date of when the marriage was concluded would then be determined by the satisfaction of that criteria. But I do think in the context of a customary marriage particularly, this will have bearing on possible subsequent marriages.
3: If there are.
2: Most importantly. And I think
3: polygamous
2: marriages. Right. And I think that what the Act says is that absent a court order that determines what the matrimonial property regime of the parties is, that customary marriage cannot be registered. And I think for many people...
3: Sure, that what you just said now did not make sense. Just say it again.
2: So if there are two people who are already married in terms of customary law...
3: Yes.
2: Let's say a man and a woman are married, and the decision is made to marry another wife. The man wants to marry another wife. Because there is an existing marriage, which is in community of property or out of community of property, as the case may be.
3: Depending on whether there is an antenuptial agreement. Yeah.
2: But let's say, for the purposes of this discussion, that marriage is in community of property. Then, in order to marry the second wife, an agreement must be reached between the three parties as to what the matrimonial property regime will be that concerns all three of those parties. The first wife and her husband, and the second wife and the husband, and how those two marriages impact the two women.
3: Sure.
2: And that requires an application to court. That requires a court to make a determination as to what the matrimonial property regime will look like. And I think the key criteria that a court would need to satisfy is that the prejudice that may arise in respect of the first wife is catered for. Because when there is a joint estate, there is a 50% interest that both spouses have. And again, the introduction of a second or subsequent wife dilutes that pot potentially. And so,
3: unless there's the rising of a different proprietary regime that says the relationship between the man and his second wife creates a new proprietary regime that is pertinent to the two of them. Is there something that comes out of that conversation?
2: However it is agreed.
3: Okay. So there's no set formula as to what that propriety regime is going to look like. There must be an agreement, save that it must not be prejudicial to anybody in this relationship.
2: Yes, and particularly, I think, the first wife.
3: Yeah, I would imagine.

0: Yes. Yeah, particularly the first
1: wife. Well, I mean, I suppose the second wife could probably argue to say, listen, I'm starting a proprietary regime with this man, and whatever belongs to us cannot be prejudiced by the relationship that he has with his first wife. So I imagine that would be part of the thinking in putting together some sort of an agreement that tries to circumvent the possibility of prejudice.
0: Yeah, and really to consider that, bearing in mind that women are identified as a vulnerable group.
1: Sure, particularly in that space.
0: In family law, they are recognized as a vulnerable group.
1: Right.
0: In acknowledgement of that, to ensure that both spouses, both wives, are not potentially prejudiced. And of course, this is not to say that husbands should be prejudiced,
1: sure.
0: Not at all. I want to be very clear about the fact that everybody shouldn't be prejudiced.
1: But historically, we understand that there are certain things that have happened, that continue to happen, that prejudice specifically women in these marriages, right?
0: Yes, and there is so much case law where stories reveal themselves of wives who do not know one another, do not know that they both married the same man.
1: Yes.
0: And then the competition, for lack of a better word, for the resources that are available if that husband is to die, and if they were dependent upon him, and if they have children who were dependent on him. And so the ramifications, if there is not oversight and if there is not protection afforded to a vulnerable class, then there could be very, very serious outcomes for those people. And what the court's function in that regard is to provide a protective mechanism to ensure that the proprietary regime of both marriages are catered for and dealt with, and that people are not potentially prejudiced. But I suspect that for many people, even just based on the conversations that we've had and the stories that we've listened to from listeners, I think courts feel very inaccessible. High court particularly feels even more inaccessible for people. And to brief an attorney, to draft an application, to draft an agreement that caters for this matrimonial property regime, which is what I would describe it as hybrid of a postnuptial contract and a prenuptial contract, because there is an existing marriage and there is also an incumbent marriage. And so to cater for all of these things requires expertise, funds, and accessibility to court. And I don't know, and I would be interested to hear from people how accessible they feel that paradigm would in fact be to them or a member of their families if they were to enter into a polygamous marriage. Because I think for the large majority of us, the money that would be spent to achieve that, and the resources that are required in order to obtain an order of that nature might feel a little bit out of reach for many people, for many of us.
1: 011-883-0702 or 021-446-0567. Are you married customarily? Are you contemplating a polygamous marriage? Does your first wife know? Does she know? Give me a call. I'd love to hear your thoughts about this on 011-883-0702. And if she knows, has she been fairly treated in that agreement should the marriage, God forbid, dissolve in divorce? Yeah? I suppose those are the questions that I'm asking. I still am grappling with the consequences of not registering. Okay, I'm still grappling because there is no suggestion that if you don't register, then your marriage is invalid. And we have spoken at length about what the issues are that are real life issues that are connected to not being sure whether you're married or not, right? Mm. But somebody that gets married customarily after the 31st of August, but does not register, is there any punitive measures that they are going to be facing? And why? I mean, if people are able to say, no, I'm customarily married, somebody in some far-flung part of the country in some rural space doesn't even know that there was this call for registration of the marriage, but they are customarily married. Their community understands it to be the case. The couple understands it to be the case. That's what it is. They are married. Why should they even bother to register their marriages?
0: So I was looking online before this discussion, and I came across an article that was published by one of the pension funds that urged people to register their marriage so that in the event of death, if there is a dispute about the marriage, that registration requirement proves that marriage in fact came into existence. And I think that insofar as things are good, which is not the reason why I'm in business, if I may say, just as a pause for thought.
1: Yes.
0: Insofar as things are going well, it might not feel like, if your marriage is valid in terms of the act, even though I haven't registered it, then why am I going to do this? Why am I going to make the effort to go to Home Affairs and stand in what we are told has been a monstrous queue outside of the door to try and register my marriage? But enter the lawyers and enter a potential breakdown of the marriage, mm-hmm. divorce, enter potential family conflict where the family members no longer like this. The spouses might be fine with one another, but what happens if family on either side refuse to go with the couple to register the marriage and there is a reason why they need that marriage certificate? Or perhaps in the most difficult instance, what about death? Because when someone dies, absent that certificate that says a marriage was entered into, what proof is there that that marriage was in fact concluded? Because in those instances, the family might say, no, we're not coming to Home Affairs. And in that instance, the choices that are left to the person who remains is to bring a high court application for the court to recognize that marriage. And that is not a guaranteed outcome. A court application is never a guaranteed outcome. We might give a probable outcome. We might say it is probable that this marriage will be deemed to be registered. It is probable that this marriage won't be deemed to be valid. You know, we can, based on the information that we have at hand, we can make those assessments, but we cannot say, I guarantee you that that marriage is valid and it will be registered. And I think
1: only if it is registered can we say that.
0: Yes. And only when we have that certificate can we without a shadow of a doubt confirm that we are married. And there are many reasons why it is advantageous to have a marriage certificate. Things like, are you a dependent in terms of a life policy or a provident fund or a pension fund where you are listed as a beneficiary, or the policy wording refers to the spouse, but you haven't confirmed that you are in fact that person's spouse. And then the fund cannot pay because that wording that says spouse they can't make the determination. Gotcha. The fund can't say,
1: gotcha.
0: Yes, I see that you are married. They are with outside of that power. And so then a court application and an order is required to confirm that.
1: Gotcha. So I'm going to try and paraphrase what I think you're saying to me.
0: legalese is a troublesome thing.
1: You're saying to me, and this is a conversation that this country is having at the moment, I suppose, around the issue of documentation, right? Whether we're talking documentation that has to do with immigration, whether we're talking about documentation that has to do with the documentation of izangoma. I was having a conversation with a sangoma the other day that said, listen, sangomas need to understand that they've got to get documented as that, as a sangom. We are having the whole conversation in this country right now around the immigration conversation, and now this that says things or arrangements that have not been documented may find themselves, for whatever reason, whether it's divorce, death, whatever the case may be, may find themselves in a time and a space where they need to access certain economic benefits. Some of them are propriety issues, some of them are social benefits, whatever the case may be. In order for that process to be smooth, there has to be proof of the fact that you are eligible to access those economic social benefits. And because those social benefits are finite, there is a need for the system to know who has access legally to those social, proprietary, or economic benefits. And that is the reason why this administrative process has been urged over the last 3 years and ends tomorrow. It does not, given our constitutional mindset, invalidate your marriage, particularly if you still consider yourself to be married. And therefore, the reason why we have this administrative process is not punitive, but it is administrative in order for us to know who has the legal right, should things go bad, to certain economic, social benefits that accrue to those that are part of this system legally, is what I'm hearing.
0: Yes, I think that's a good summation of the position.
1: Yeah? I'm waiting because I'm watching you think a little. Listen, I've been working with you a long time, so I can hear those wheels going as you think about this. Listen, while you're thinking, this person writes, "Evening, Aubrey, I was civilly married and we got divorced and we settled everything. My ex-wife says she'll keep my surname forever. Is that legal?"
0: Yes.
1: Okay.
0: Short answer to the...
1: That she can keep the surname?
0: Yes, okay. Absolutely she can. Right. Nothing you can do about it, unfortunately. Because her surname was changed when the parties were married, and she has no obligation to change it back unless she chooses to. There are many reasons why she might not want to. Very often the reason is children. People want to have the same surname as their children. But even if there are no children, she can simply just choose not to do so.
1: She's earned the right.
0: She was married and her surname changed. And at the time that the marriage was concluded, she had the right to choose whether or not she was going to keep her surname or change her surname to her husband's surname or wife's surname or adopt a double barrel surname. And if in this instance she elected to adopt her spouse's surname, she's entitled to keep it.
1: Makosazana is in Benoni. Makosazana, hi.
2: Hello, that was me.
1: Hi, Mama. What is on your mind?
2: I was married, customarily.
1: Yes.
2: In 1987. Then I went to Home Affairs recently because my husband got married. When I went to the Home Affairs, they said he's fled because the first wife was married in civil.
1: Yes.
2: So I was the second because we married in church.
1: Yes.
2: The church
1: did you know of the existence of the first wife when you got married?
2: Yes, it was done in church. It was agreed, but he didn't when we went to register customarily, he didn't say that he was a married civil. It was, I thought it was the customary because it was agreed at church, and then the magistrate was also at church, one of the church pastors. Yes. So that he was a magistrate. So we signed in Mahwelering.
1: But Mama, that means that you weren't just customarily married. If there was an official and there was a signing of some sort of legal document, is the suggestion not that you were what? Is it civilly married as well?
2: Civilly married. Yes, the marriage certificate I got was saying customarily. Yes. So when I went to Binoni, to the Home Affairs recently, because I had lost the original.
1: Yes.
2: Then they said, that's where it came out, that he was flagged. I don't know what that means. So, but they did explain, you know, it's a long story, that they said he is flagged because he was married.
1: Flagged, okay.
2: He flagged, yes. He was married civil. Now I was, but now mine, he was married civil, but I don't know if it was registered or not. I don't know, but there was a problem. They said he was flagged because he married civil, and then now I'm coming, and my marriage was registered in 1987, so it was the first registration. So actually, the first wife was supposed to be now. I don't know. Yeah, that's why he was flagged. There was something like that. I couldn't get the marriage certificate that I had applied for because I lost mine.
1: Yes.
2: But I had changed my surname to his surname, and I was also employed by the government, and he was even benefiting from my medical aid.
1: Sure.
2: So when I went on pension, I said, now that I don't have a certificate, that's where I got all the stories now, because and so on, because we were not staying together. But
1: yes.
2: I have a child who is on his surname.
1: Yes. So your surname is his surname. Your child's surname is his surname.
2: Yes,
1: your understanding is that you are married, and you were married customarily back in 1987.
2: Yes.
1: You were looking to get a new certificate, you discovered at Home Affairs that he was flagged for some reason.
2: Yes.
1: And so your question is?
2: I couldn't get the marriage certificate. So now that he's married now again,
1: I don't know.
2: The problem is I can hear what you're talking about, the, you know, the heritage or whatever and things like that. So, but now I'm scared. You know,
1: you're scared that he may have access to your assets. Should something happen? But maybe his new wife may have access to your assets because you were married in community of property.
2: Yes.
1: All right.
2: Yes.
1: I hear the question now. Yeah.
2: I want
1: Claire to respond to you, and I'm pushing because we've got very little time left. But this is a brilliant, brilliant question, Mama Kosazana. Will you listen on the show on the radio? Sorry.
2: Yes, I'll do that. Thanks for
1: watching. Gotcha. Thank you so much. Makosazana in Benoni.
0: Sure, and I think, you know, listening...
1: And this is why.
0: This is it. This is exactly it, you know. And I think that this is a not a wonderful story, but a wonderful demonstration of the reasons why proof is an important thing. And I think her fears are valid.
1: Yeah, absolutely.
0: I think my first piece of advice would be to draft a will, to ensure that your wishes are in fact given effect to.
1: Does that invalidate his claim on her assets? Because he's married to her.
0: Well,
1: She's married to him.
0: Yeah, and I mean, I think that this is the problem. And again, to the discussion that we started this conversation with, it is inevitable that there is a need for some court application here, some court intervention at least, that a court needs to determine whether this marriage was validly entered into or not. And I suspect that even the thought of that probably brings about some anxiety. And I think that it is a valid feeling to have, because yes, the outcomes
1: most certainly, yeah,
0: are so varied. They cannot be guaranteed. There is administrative action, correction that needs to be done. And what we hear is that a valid marriage was entered into. And so one cannot go to court and say, I want that that marriage to be de-recognized. But by the same token, what happens if there's a death and that person comes to claim and there hasn't been a divorce? Because if a valid marriage was entered into, and this act is very, very, very clear, if a valid marriage has been entered into, irrespective of whether or not it has been registered or not, because registration doesn't affect its validity, one must get divorced in court. One cannot get divorced casually.
1: Circumstantially, absolutely.
0: Because you say,
1: sure,
0: we are now divorced. That is not enough. You have to go to court. You have to change your status from married to divorced, albeit that you don't have a certificate that says you are married. And on that basis, to go to court to say, I am married, please can I get divorced, means that that in community of property marriage needs to be dissolved. And at the stage that one's at when one is retired or of pensionable age, that can present a very real and tangible, potentially serious outcome, because there is no ability to continue earning money. And so it's a totally double-edged sword here. Does one do nothing and hope for the best, because hope is not a good strategy? But on the other hand, does one go to court and say, but I want to get divorced because this marriage was in fact concluded? It's a very, very difficult position to
1: find. In both cases, it can attract a claim.
0: Yes.
1: Sure.
0: So perhaps the answer is to get divorced.
1: Can we have part two of this conversation that goes into polygamous, because lots of questions are coming mm-hmm. through to talk about what are the various iterations of the polygamous reality with regards to customary law and the legalities around it. Thank you. Certain. As always, how do people get in touch with you?
0: People can visit my new website, www.lawyerclaire.com, and all of my contact details are on there.
1: As always, thank you so much, Claire.
0: Thank you for having me.
1: Claire Thompson, a lawyer in private practice and a specialist in family law.
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4: Good evening, I'm Sibs Matiela. Parliament's Impeachment Committee will reconvene next week to consider a new shortlist of possible candidates to serve as evidence leaders. This after the committee resolved to rescind its decision for advocate Thandazani Madonsela to be appointed as the evidence leader following objections from President Cyril Ramaphosa earlier today. Committee Chairperson Makashule Gana believes the ongoing legal challenges to the Section 89 inquiry are to be expected, and added that he does not view Ramaphosa's litigation against the work of the committee as dictating its timeframes. Ramaphosa's review of the parliamentary report that's been given to the inquiry will be heard by the Western Cape High Court tomorrow. Ramaphosa is facing impeachment in connection with the theft of US dollars stolen from his farm Palapala in 2020. Speaking after the meeting, Gana emphasized the importance of fairness and due process.
5: If we do not adhere to the constitution and the rules and the law carefully, we expose the process to further legal challenges. It is therefore better to deal with the matter properly when it arises than to rush a decision and create difficulties later. Legal challenges were, in any event, something I anticipated when I accepted this responsibility.
4: Retired Retired former Hawks head Godfrey Lebeya struggled to give reasons behind his failure to order a disciplinary hearing into the theft of a major drug consignment in KZN. Lebeya testified before the Madlanga Commission earlier this afternoon on the theft of over 500 kilograms of drugs from the Hawks Port Shepstone office in 2021. The consignment was first uncovered near Durban before being transported to the Hawks offices in the order of the then KZN Hawks head Leseja Senona. The drugs were stored in a facility with malfunctioning security systems where break-ins had previously occurred. Despite a recommendation to investigate Senona's handling of the matter, Lebeya failed to act. Instead, he approved Senona's request to conduct polygraph tests on several officers, some of whom weren't involved in the matter.
6: And you could have exercised your discretion to subject him to the same polygraph examination that he subjected his officers for less.
7: I think that the experienced person who have got all of those that you have read will not necessarily conclude that because you have got a key, you need to go through the polygraph. So it is a discretion that you apply your mind.
4: Lebeya is now facing allegations that he failed in his mandate as the senior accounting officer.
6: It seems to me that it can only be one of two things, given your level of experience and expertise, is that you were either covering up or defending a General Senona, or there was just a complete dereliction of your duties as the head of DPCI. There can be no other explanation.
7: It is neither of the two, Commissioner.
4: A new study has revealed that housebreaking remains the most common crime affecting South African households. Statistics South Africa released its latest Governance, Public Safety and Justice Survey, which looks at the types of crimes experienced by South Africans. The study collected data from around 30,000 households. Statistician General Risenga Maluleka says while incidents of housebreaking have declined over the past year, they remain a cause of concern.
8: Experiences of housebreaking have decreased from the year 2024-2025, where we were sitting at 1.12 million, decreasing by 4% to 1.08 million. A housebreaking still remains the highest.
4: Moving to sporting news, Pitso Mosimane believes he takes over a Bafana Bafana squad who are on the right track after the SA Football Association confirmed his appointment as head coach today. Mosimane returns to the national team fold 14 years after his previous tenure was cut short, and he takes over from Hugo Bruce on a contract until 2030. His first games in charge will be towards the end of the month as Bafana Bafana participate in AFCON 2027 qualifiers, with the team looking to build on their record-breaking 2026 FIFA World Cup appearance.
9: You have to accept, acknowledge the good work that has been done. And don't be the person who says you want to change things as if there was no good work done. So you work on that platform. And also, on if we are all honest as human beings or as coaches, there's always room for improvement, right?
4: And U.S. forces have struck Iran's Revolutionary Guards this evening. U.S. President Donald Trump says this is in response to attempted attacks on commercial shipping and American troops. The strikes are the latest in a series of attacks by both the U.S. and Iranian forces in recent days that threatened to reignite the simmering conflict. A short while ago, Iranian state television reported that several explosions were heard in the country's south along the strategic Strait of Hormuz waterway. Reports are saying a decisive operation by Iran's armed forces in response to the U.S. enemy has begun. After 6 months of war, the foes remain at an impasse, with Iran keeping the Strait of Hormuz closed and the United States persisting with a counter-blockade of Iranian ports. Gold is trading at $4,329.43 an ounce. The rand is at 16 rand 18 to the dollar, 21.86 to the pound, and 18 rand 75 to the euro. Brent crude oil is at $94.42 a barrel. A fine Wednesday in store for Gauteng tomorrow. Johannesburg dropping to an overnight low of 11 degrees, but it will peak at 28. Pretoria, 12 and 29. For Vereeniging, 11 and 27 degrees. Cape Town can expect a partly sunny Wednesday, starting off at a low of 13 degrees, but peaking at a high of 18. The top story in your Eyewitness News at this hour, Parliament's Impeachment Committee will reconvene next week to consider a new shortlist of possible candidates to serve as evidence leader.
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11: My guest today has had a distinguished career both in film and in television series. Think of movies like The Long Run and Ayanda and The Mechanic. Think of series like Saints and Sinners, Scandal, and most recently Savage Beauty, for which she won a SAFTA for Best Supporting Actress. You can watch that on Netflix. We're delighted to have with us on the show Ntati Moshesh.
12: Oh, thank you so much, John. I really, really appreciate it.
11: Your dad, a surgeon, one of the first black surgeons in the country, and your mom, also in the medical sphere as a nurse before she became a social worker. Did anything they did make you think, I want to do the same thing?
12: Oh, no, John, I cannot stand the sight of blood.
11: Okay. And you knew that early on.
12: I'm extremely, extremely squirmish. And also, you know, I didn't quite have the brains for medicine. But I think my artistic streak was far too dominant. I remember at St. Andrews, we used to have a resident psychologist, and she did one of those amazing assessments, and she called in my father. I still remember so clearly. And she said, Mr. Moshesh, I don't know how to put this, but your child is clearly, clearly artistic. We've done every assessment from every angle. She's clearly, clearly, clearly artistic. And thanks to Mrs. Skona, that she managed to convince my father, yes, that acting is exactly what I need to do. I'm not going to be wearing a surgical mask anytime soon and holding a scalpel.
11: So that's you in high school, St. Andrew's School for Girls in Bedford, you. But before that, a younger you at the Morochaneng Primary School in Katlehong. What kind of kid were you there? I mean, were you trying to be in school plays? Were you the loudest singer in the choir? What was happening?
12: Oh, John, I was the noisemaker. We used to have those noisemaker lists.
11: Yes.
12: And the teacher kind of figured out pretty early on that, you know what, the only way to shut this one up is to actually make her be in charge of the list.
11: Yes.
12: So because I was in charge of the list, I couldn't do much talking, right?
11: Okay. Did it work?
12: Very talkative, but that's also a trait that I've inherited from my father. My father could speak nonstop. I mean, one of our nicknames for him growing up, we used to actually call him Radio 5, interesting enough. We used to call him Radio 5 because he once spoke from here to Swaziland, which is like a four-hour trip.
11: Yes.
12: Nonstop. And I'm exactly the same. Sorry to all my friends out there, because I really exhaust them. I know I'm exhausted.
11: Yeah, and you didn't think, like, you know, maybe give your dad a quarter and then, you know, maybe you can get a word in edgeways while he chews. Take us to your dinner table at home with the Moshesh family. You say your dad's talking fairly nonstop. You're trying to do the same thing. What was happening around the table?
12: John, a lot of... you know, he used to encourage reading very much. Mm-hmm. So your mother, my wonderful, very supportive mother, who would be in the kitchen doing her thing, and then the kids will be gathered around the table with the old man, and we would be talking about the Rand Daily Mail. And, mm-hmm, I mean, you would remember the Rand Daily,
11: indeed,
12: Mail. And what he would do is he would give us a section of the newspaper and say, summarize it.
11: Wow, so, okay.
12: I remember thinking, shoot, other kids are playing, other kids are doing this, and here we are sitting at a table. And I learned the word propaganda from a very early age.
11: Sure.
12: Because you would always say, you know, whatever you read, what's the angle? Who's writing it? What's the motive? And so I have carried this word propaganda all my life, thanks to my childhood. But other than that, John, a table full of laughter. So my older brother, sadly also passed on, was an, mm-hmm, impersonator of note. Mm-hmm. So he could impersonate any personality you can think of. My younger brother used to dismantle radios and put them back together again. My younger sister was a voracious reader. She sadly also passed on, but she was an attorney. So law kind of chose my sister from a very young age.
11: Right.
12: And then my older sister was, she took after mom. So she's a sociologist.
11: Wow. I mean, it sounds like an incredibly interesting family. Now, we do have to talk about food. You sent us a couple of words, and I'm going to use four of them in two separate phrases, describing yourself: fussy eater and terrible cook. That sounds like a recipe for not eating anything at all. I mean, there must be something you like, and if so, how do you get hold of it?
12: John, I was an extremely fussy eater. So I remember, you know, my dad used to use the, you know, that kid starving in Ethiopia, thing from a very, very early on. So I would not eat. And then he would say, okay, you know, every time you don't eat, there's a child in Ethiopia that's not eating. So
11: yes.
12: I understood famine very, very early on, thanks to my father. And so I pick at my food. I'm not great at finishing a whole meal. So I suppose my go-to right now is a fruit salad. I mean, a fruit salad or just a plain chicken salad. My mother was extremely healthy. She used to steam vegetables, never ate junk food all her life. So my mother's death was very unexpected, John, because this is somebody who gymmed. From the age of 15, she went to the gym. She was an athlete in her youth, lived very, very healthily. And so when she had an aneurysm, it was such a shock to everybody. Yeah. But I'm a fussy eater, and I've never been good in the kitchen. I have burnt many a pot. If my niece in Cape Town is listening, Ginelwe, she would say, yeah, that's my aunt. She burns pots.
11: Yeah, she doesn't let you in the kitchen anymore, I'm sure. By the way, when you say you pick at your food, you would have been my perfect sister, because I was the hyena at the table, always looking and saying, are you going to finish that? Do you want that? Because, you know, I'm happy to take it. I want to talk books just to make sure we get your choice in and give you a chance to talk about it. Ntati, you've chosen a book called A Practical Guide to Personal Freedom. It's by the Mexican writer. It's called The Four Agreements, A Practical Guide to Personal Freedom, Don Miguel Ruiz. He wrote it with Janet Mills. The Four Agreements: be impeccable with your word. Don't take anything personally. Don't make assumptions. Always do your best. I'm giving the barest detail, but tell us why this book. Why does it matter so much to you?
12: So, John, this book I was gifted by a very good friend of mine. I undertook a trip to L.A., to the City of Angels, to see whether I can make it there, right? Mm-hmm. And her name is Quinn Brown, and she gifted me this book. And she said to me, I'm excusing. So you must excuse my brain fog. Menopause, John, brain okay. fog. No, send me the book, The Alchemist. I remember so clearly.
11: Paulo Coelho.
12: Yes, also a favorite of mine. But The Four Agreements, I bought myself. I think I had read a review about The Four Agreements, and it came highly recommended. I took hold of this book, and I call it my Bible in a way. When I'm in doubt, especially the assumption and do not take things personally, which are a bit of a struggle, because I wear my heart on my sleeve, John. I don't know how I'm an actor, because I should be able to take constructive criticism, right? But I do tend to take criticisms a little bit too personally than it's good for me. But it's an ongoing process where I think, okay, who is saying what they're saying? Why are they saying what they're saying? And it's not about you, which is easier said than done, right? And then the being impeccable with your word, John, I think I've struggled. I've always been a people pleaser. And so when I would promise John that, John, you and I are going to play tennis tomorrow at 3 o'clock. Mm-hmm. And then somebody else would call, and then I'll say, oh, I'll go dancing with you. And lo and behold, then I remember, but I promised John I'm going to play tennis. So the be impeccable with your word is I have learned to under-promise than over-promise. And I think it's helped a lot, because otherwise then it means I've been disappointing so many people all my life.
11: Yeah.
12: In trying to please everybody, that I actually have not kept my word.
11: Delighted to have with us on the show, Ntati Moshesh.
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16: We're talking about African time. Is it something we need to rethink? Is it really about being late? We're joined by Nkanka Kunene, traditional culture enthusiast, and also happens to be an actor, a thespian. Nshlongshla, welcome.
17: Thank you so much for inviting me, Sanbonani, Sanbonani.
16: I am so excited to have this conversation. So we always think African time means when the invite says 1 p.m. for the wedding, we're arriving at 3. As in, we plan to be late. And then there's still the being late because Ghana, we didn't read the whole thing. Mm-hmm. And then what do you think African time really is about?
17: African time is about the moments. It's about the moments shared. Community, family. It's really not about, for me rather, it's not about being late. It's not about the stereotype that people have grew into. African time is about sharing moments. It's about being there, taking these lessons and sharing moments within moments. That's what African time is for me.
16: So, you know, when I was pondering this, and I intentionally wanted to hear fresh and not read any of our prep, was because I had to sit and think, if we took that concept of the lateness out, and I think, what were we like long before, you know, Westernization? We were guided by the sun, right? We were guided by seasons. We were guided by so many other things. Even that concept of, like you say, it's about the moments. We were guided by knowing on this day when this is happening, we're going together.
17: Yeah.
16: When clocks came into the picture, I mean, my five-year-old says, why are you saying it's bedtime when outside it looks like that? It could not, like, understand. So if we are to add that layer into it and what you were saying around the moments, how would you start to unpack it? Because I like what you're saying about the moments, but I also don't want us to ignore the fact that this is a reputation we have earned, and not just in South Africa. On our Africa. We have earned this title.
17: It's a broad concept, you know, but like you're saying, back in the days, we were guided by Umkhathi in Zulu, which is the stars in the galaxy.
16: Yes.
17: You know? So when our forefathers used to communicate with us, they used to use stars and dreams, and that's how they would relay messages. You know, so that would help shape shift how Batsumi is a Tswana.
16: Yes, or Kibatsumi, it can also be Sesotho.
17: Sesotho,
16: it's Sesotho group. I don't know what it is, Kasepedi, but it could very much be the same.
17: So it would help hunters and gatherers together their praise. You know, so in a broader aspect, African time isn't really about any of those things that are outside of that. And then we're bringing it closer to home, Hori. Remember Africa, you know, and we were guided by stars in the galaxy. And whenever we wanted to pray to God or mention the God of gods, we'd go up the mountains, pray up until we have rain that comes. So whatever problem you come across, when you go up the mountain and you start praying, you get your responses there.
16: Yes.
17: Hence, abafundayo, those that read will tell you about Obonomkhubulwana, the angel of rain. So there's quite a whole lot of these things that are not really unpacked. And going back to African time, who were we before? How did we live? Where did we lose it? Obviously, colonization, industrialization took over. Yeah, but if we can go back to there, we'll definitely find certain identities back then.
16: But I don't just think that. I mean, I'm even thinking about the part of African time can also not just be linked to the 24 hours we have in the day, but also timing of how things happen and when they happen. There are seasons for when people get married, and there are certain moments of how people are buried. And for those that maybe have not delved into that part of our history, our people, can you share a little bit of what you know? Because even the part about dreams, people are sleeping on their dreams. See what I did there? Yours are sleeping on your dreams, because it is not just the subconscious.
17: Yeah.
16: It is so many other things that can guide your timing of, oh, this is still coming. I mean, just now we were speaking about dreams and delaying your dreams for family obligations. But even your dreams will tell you if you should be delaying a dream or not.
17: Hence, I said it's moments within moments. It's moments shared. And within that moment shared, there's a moment. Speaking of dreams, when we speak of African time and bringing it closer to us, energies and vibrations speak. And if you're asleep, your energy and your vibrations and your subconscious is alert. And if your energy vibration from during the day, watching movies, horror movies, watching snakes, obviously when you dream, you'll dream of those things because your subconscious is still hung up to that. But if your subconscious is clean enough, when you go to bed and you block certain things out and you breathe and you drink water, energy vibration there starts circulating. That's when we start connecting with dreams because nothing is disturbing us there.
16: So let me ask this. Knowing what you have shared, I am so curious around what would you like the listeners to take from this conversation in terms of their perception? Because I don't want people walking away thinking that was an odd chat about time, but my boss still wants me at work at 8. So what are we asking people to ponder or rethink?
17: Live in your moment. African time, respect work, respect time, respect all of that. But now let's reshape and look back at who we are and where we come from. What is it that is embedded in our DNAs that we today still come with? You know, if at home I was born, my grandfather was an entertainer. My grandmother was a sewer. My father is probably an entertainer, and I find myself in the entertainment industry. It's my time. So I'd like people to take away the fact that be in the moment. African time is your time. With all this, the noise, work, everything, but be in the moment of your time. You're speaking about dreams being delayed. That's your moment. That's your time. Live in it. It's hard. Yes, I feel like I'm making it sound so simple.
16: Yes.
17: But in order to reclaim what was initially ours, when God puts out an angel to guide you, they put your dreams and your aspirations, and they put your purpose in life.
16: Can I even add a layer to westernize for it to align more for everybody listening, especially if you're like, I can't relate to the gods, but it is about being present, because the only time that exists is the now.
17: It's the now.
16: Yesterday is gone. The future does not exist. But the now is what exists. Doesn't mean don't plan, don't do your exams, don't study. Yeah. But it means be present Kanka, I really hope we can hear more from you in our upcoming Belief Matters feature, because I think it is as good a time as any now for us to reclaim the things that are built into our DNA. And
3: let us know what you'd like to hear more or less of.
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18: So today we're discussing South Africa's crypto laws. We're trying to understand better that Mark Burke Castello story. This is what one of our listeners has asked us to discuss. You'll remember that story that broke involving the DA member of parliament, Mark Burke, and the fintech company Castello, which is being investigated by the South African Reserve Bank over suspected breaches of South Africa's exchange control rules involving billions of rands and cryptocurrency arbitrage. And while the political controversy around Burke continues, the story has also sparked, I think, a much broader curiosity among South Africans about cryptocurrency itself. Like, how exactly are you allowed to use it? What happens when you move crypto or money across borders? And where does legitimate crypto trading potentially run into the law? Because for many people, cryptocurrency remains a relatively new and it's really quite a complicated financial space, and the rules around it aren't always clear. So we've invited Natalie Scott, who is the director at Workman's Attorneys, to guide us through this conversation. And Natalie, thank you so much for making time for us.
19: Sure.
18: Let's start right at the beginning so that some of us are not lost here who may not understand what exactly cryptocurrency is. So what is it? Like, if you had to explain it to an ordinary South African who's heard about Bitcoin and crypto but doesn't really understand what it is or how it works, how would you explain it?
19: Good question. Clement, and a great place to start. So cryptocurrency, just to clarify up front, is not recognized as money or legal tender in South Africa. So it's not a medium of exchange that you could use that's benchmarked effectively to rand. So that's the first thing. The other thing to think about is that it's effectively an asset. It's a digital asset because it doesn't exist in physical form. You can't touch cryptocurrency. So it's a digital asset that you can utilize as a medium of exchange, not currency, not money, to buy and sell goods and services effectively. So a lot of people see crypto as an investment, much like you could, you know, like stocks or futures or other asset classes. So they do see it in that fashion, which is also what I think is really attractive about crypto, is that, you know, the value of crypto changes over time. It's not static. It does go up and does go down. So there are those use cases for crypto.
18: Okay, so it's a digital asset. The value can change, but what gives it value, and what are the circumstances under which its value changes?
19: Okay, so let's take the easiest one, for example, and I think it's the one that's always in trouble in South Africa. So if we look at Bitcoin, a Bitcoin is effectively it's an algorithm, and the value of this algorithm changes over time depending on market perception. So it's not benchmarked to any rand or to any currency. It has its own value, so it has an intrinsic value. And that is effectively what creates the volatility from time to time. So it works on market sentiment. There's no underlying asset. So if you look at cryptocurrency as in like the generalized term of cryptocurrency, it's an algorithm really. If you look at issues such as like stable coins, a lot of the stable coins that we have in the market, like the USDC or USDT, those are linked specifically to a particular currency. So they will track the value of the currency, and in that way you can determine the value of the stable coins that you have. With cryptocurrency, generally, you don't have that because it doesn't benchmark any other currency or any fiat currency that

0: is not money. So you can use it as a medium of exchange. So we have some of the supermarkets, as well as some of the other service providers and goods providers, who say that they will accept cryptocurrency in exchange for providing you with a service. And they will then value their service based on the value of the cryptocurrency on that particular day. And in order to be able to trade the cryptocurrency, or Bitcoin, as one of them is, you can do so. You can do that through your digital wallets. You can do it through an exchange. We have quite a few crypto exchanges, and it's a quasi investment product, depending on how it's structured. And if you want to use it for investment purposes, because the value can go up and down, it's not static. But you can also utilize it as a medium of exchange, but not as currency, as we know currency, as in fiat currency or rand or the digital rand in that fashion. Mm-hmm.
1: Yeah. Oh, okay. So, okay. Now, okay. So I think I get the distinction, which is important, because owning crypto is one thing, but transacting with it is another. What laws and regulatory frameworks come into play when someone buys or sells or transfers or exchanges cryptocurrency in South Africa?
0: Okay. So if we can look at it from a number of perspectives. So we can look at it from the user perspective, or the purchaser of the cryptocurrency. So if the user or the purchaser of the cryptocurrency is an individual, we have a look to see where they're purchasing that crypto from. What is it benchmarked to? So is it priced in US dollars? Is it priced in rand? And we would have a look at it from that perspective, because it becomes important from a cross-border evaluation to see whether or not, as I think everyone knows now, there are a number of exchange control considerations that come into play. If you are a business and you are buying and selling, and you're doing so on a regular basis, there may be considerations under the Income Tax Act that, you know, that need to be considered. And then the service providers in respect of the cryptocurrency are regulated under the Financial Advisory and Intermediary Services Act, and they have to be licensed under that particular act in order to be able to buy and sell those crypto assets for and on behalf of users like you and me. So that is effectively the governance area. So it's the Income Tax Act, it's the Exchange Control Regulations under the Currency and Exchanges Act currently. We would have a look at the Financial Advisory and Intermediary Services Act. And then that act is part of the umbrella legislation known as the Financial Sector Regulation Act. And so there are other considerations there that need to be need to be complied with and that need to be thought of.
1: Yeah. So still on that cross-border element, if I acquire cryptocurrency in South Africa and transfer it to, let's say, an offshore exchange, what legally happens at that point? Does that transaction fall within South Africa's exchange control framework, even though I may not be physically sending, like, South African rands out of the country?
0: Yes, it does. So I think there are a couple of things to think of there. So effectively, if you are purchasing cryptocurrency, there are a number of ways that you can purchase it. You can purchase cryptocurrency sort of off exchange on your sort of peer-to-peer type transactions, where you would enter into an exchange transaction with another individual. So the flow of fee would go from their wallet, their digital wallet, into your digital wallet. So that is one way of doing it. You can also purchase cryptocurrency offshore. So you can go through a local CAS, like a Luna or a Vela, and you can purchase X amount of Bitcoin or whichever cryptocurrency or bundles or indices of crypto. And you can then, if you want, you can then externalize the value to an offshore account, or you can purchase crypto through a local exchange from a foreign crypto asset exchange. So there are a number of ways that you can do

0: experience. The one deals with it on a less formal and a more private basis, where you would do it through your custodial, your own custodial wallet. Otherwise, you could do it through an exchange utilizing their wallets and through their systems, which is the sort of the more formal way of doing it. That's the sort of the intermediated way of doing it.
1: Okay, so what is crypto arbitrage? Because that's something that came up a lot, even when we were reading about this Mark Burg Costello story, because it seems like that's where things really get interesting, right? So if someone is taking advantage of price differences between South African and, you know, international crypto markets, what determines whether that is simply legitimate trading or whether the underlying movement of funds breaches the exchange control rules?
0: Yeah, so then you have a look at your if it, as an individual, you would have a look at it from the perspective of, does this fall within my single discretionary allowance? Is it part of my foreign asset allowance? And what is it that I am doing in order to make money? So it goes back to basic principles. You have to distill it right down and the rationale for you doing it. So clearly you'd want to make money. How are you mobilizing your current money or money that has been made available to you, say, in the form of loans? How are you utilizing that to obtain offshore exposure to an asset that trades at a, say, at a discount or at a premium to what that same asset would be priced for in South Africa? So that is that differential. And that is where we need to start thinking about how this would then be considered from an exchange control perspective, is whether or not am I externalizing South African rand technically, or value that was derived from South African rand, am I externalizing that from the country, or am I retaining it within the country? So crypto arbitrage is not directly regulated, but it's the transactions and the structure through which that arbitrage is taken advantage of that the regulators are actually having a look at more clearly.
1: Mm. We're discussing crypto laws in South Africa. In fact, we're doing this so that we can better understand the Mark Burg Costello story. We've been asked by one of our listeners to discuss just what the crypto laws are, to better understand really what's at the core of what Costello is investigated for by the South African Reserve Bank. But Natalie, I wanted us to also discuss, before I go to the listeners' questions, I wanted us to discuss the single discretionary allowance and a foreign investment allowance. What are those and how do they work when you're taking money offshore?
0: So your single discretionary allowance is the allowance that you, is the money effectively or the value in South African rand that you are entitled to spend offshore. So as part of the rand ring fencing or the capital flow regime where the South African government or the Reserve Bank manages and monitors the inflow and outflow of capital, including in the rand value thereof in South Africa, that is the allowance that you are given as an automatic right to be able to utilize foreign rand in the rand equivalent of foreign currency outside of South Africa. So that's your single discretionary allowance or your single asset allowance. Then you have the foreign allowance. That is over and above your single discretionary allowance, and that gives you additional headroom. It's currently contemplated at 10 million. So that is what you can use over and above. And for that, you need to be over the age of 18. You need to be a taxpayer in good standing. And that then is a reportable transaction that the SARB will then monitor. So they would want to then obviously understand, why is it that you need more money other than your single discretionary allowance? Outside of that, because the 2 million for your single discretionary allowance would be added to the foreign allowance, which is the 10 million. And there they're saying, you need to explain why it is that you need an additional amount of money, because we think that if you travel or if you go and visit, you know, friends overseas, or even if you conduct business overseas, that your single discretionary allowance should be sufficient. So if it's not, we then need to understand why it isn't in order for you to be able to tap into that foreign allowance. So that's effectively that's the difference.
1: Thank you for that. There's another layer here involving intermediaries. If a person isn't simply trading their own cryptocurrency, but they're facilitating transactions or moving funds on behalf of other people, how does it work? When does that activity become a regulated financial service, and when does it potentially even require authorization?
0: So any intermediary service that is offered is already regulated under the Financial Advisory and Intermediary Services Act, otherwise known as the FASE Act. So that's already regulated there. All that the SARB is at pains right now to point out to people is that crypto does actually fall within this regime. So it's not a disparate business. It does qualify as a financial service. Your crypto asset service providers do have to have a license in order to be able to facilitate any of the intermediary services that they provide. And that is what gives the individuals or even the companies currently comfort that what they are doing is lawful, it's legitimate, and they have the license to be able to do so, and that they're operating within the confines of the law. Then obviously together with that goes sort of the framework within which they operate, that they have the wherewithal, that they have the means, that they have the knowledge, that they have the experience, as are all the requirements, as are requirements that apply to all intermediaries in respect of the Financial Advisory and Intermediary Services Act. So you need to know that you're dealing with fit and proper persons that have knowledge and experience. If they're going to be providing you with any form of financial advice, or if they're going to be rendering these types of intermediary services, that they know and understand the markets that they're operating, and they know and understand what the requirements are, what is a good thing to do, what is not a good thing to do, what the upside of investments are, and they can give you advice accordingly, or they can facilitate transactions for you in a legal, legitimate, and lawful way without creating a whole lot of unmanageable and untransparent or opaque type transactions that are unregulated and not visible to the FOB. So what we're seeing now in with a lot of the draft capital flow management regulations, and in terms of the draft manual that was published, what we're seeing is the surveillance by the FOB to make sure that the flow of funds, the origin of the funds, and that where the funds flow to and originate from are legitimate. And I think the concerns that they've expressed have been, we regulate legal tender in this way, and crypto assets shouldn't be treated differently.
1: So there's a question from Anonymous who says, can we get some advice there, Clement? If someone is already buying crypto, transferring it between exchanges or moving it across borders, what are the specific red flags that should make them stop and seek professional advice before proceeding? Yeah. Are you able to advise on red flags that we should be aware of?
0: I think the red flags there, I suppose it depends on which perspective you're looking at it from. But if you're already trading through your licensed exchanges, that should be fine. What you need to have a look at, particularly as we've seen now in this Castello matter, is that if you are receiving funding from an exchange or from an entity that's related to a crypto exchange, they are providing you with incentives to utilize your single discretionary allowance or possibly your foreign allowance to use that. If they're offering you incentives, preferential rates, they're offering you some upside, they're offering you particular advantages that you wouldn't necessarily associate with that product or with the cryptocurrency, start looking at that a little bit more carefully, because it then goes to the model that the business is running, or your crypto assets exchange, or the companies associated with that. It goes to what it is, what product it is that they are providing you with, versus the product that you think that you're acquiring, or the product that you want to acquire versus the product that they actually sell you. So that those are the things I would have a look at. If it's a straight, please buy X amount of Bitcoin and pop it into my wallet, and you're going through a licensed exchange, that's not an issue. If you're buying and selling and you're not doing it as your business and you're not doing so as sort of using it as trading stock, that should be fine. It's an investment as it ordinarily is, and that will then be managed by the exchange and by any of the intermediaries that operate through that exchange, and that is then regularized. So I wouldn't worry about that. It's the add-ons, it's the incentives, it's the additional advantages that you would receive from buying a particular product that may or may not be linked to crypto, and just assessing whether or not that looks typical in the market and whether that is something that A, you initially asked for, or B, has been promoted as a product or an advantage or something that you could use by structuring your transaction in a particular way.
1: Natalie, you've been great. Thank you so much for joining us. Natalie Scott is the director at Workman's Attorneys.
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4: I want to share let's call it a perspective on adoption, if we can. It's as reflected in a new children's picture book called Everyday Magic, which is the most beautiful, gentle, joy-filled rendition of an adoption story. And it's written from a place of personal experience with a very personal intent behind it, but also with a much broader application. The writer is Shakira Maharaj, who is a debut author who's just told me she wrote this book or started writing it while she was on a maternity leave. And now I feel completely inadequate because, Shakira, I don't think I could even manage to shower when I was on maternity leave, let alone write a book. But I'm so glad you did and that Catalyst Press have published it, because I think it is a book that is going to be a helpful tool as well as an expression of your own story. So thank you for joining us in studio, and thanks for this gorgeous book. It's lovely to have the chance to chat to you about it.
5: Thank you. Thank you for having me.
4: It's a pleasure.
5: And there was very little showering while I was on maternity leave.
4: Don't feel so bad. This is a book that was born out of your own adoption experience. So let's start there. Just tell us briefly what that looked like for you.
5: So when my husband and I decided to have kids, we went back and forth about how we would have kids. You know, would we have biological kids or would we adopt? And I think that was always on the table because I grew up very close to my cousins. So it was more like a sibling relationship. We lived together on and off. And as an adult, I knew other families that had adopted. So it always seemed like a very, just a way you make a family.
4: Yeah.
5: And then around that time, I found out I had some fertility issues, which were minor, you know, but it would have required some medication. And we just weren't really invested in that process. So we started the process to adopt, and that was, we were both really excited about it. And so it was obviously the right way for us to expand a family.
4: But it's not an immediate, let's adopt and tomorrow there's a baby on the doorstep ready to be taken in, as this book reflects. It's a process that takes time, that requires a lot of patience, and that also, as this book reflects, requires quite a bit of work and preparation on the part of the prospective parents. Now, maybe let's pause there and talk about briefly how the book depicts that process and how you've woven it sort of into a fairy tale telling of the adoption story without giving away the whole story. Give us an overview.
5: Well, two people went to adopt, and so they go meet this magical council of aunties who represents the social workers we've worked with.
4: Okay.
5: And these two people have to collect joy, love, and hope to prove they can be parents. And a lot of that came from actually my personal experience of going through the adoption process, and particularly the last challenge about hope, collecting hope, is largely about waiting for your child to come home.
4: Yeah.
5: So that's what it is. Spoiler alert: they do meet their son in the end, as did we. Yeah, so it's got a happy ending.
4: Okay, and it's written in a way, what I think is so clever about this book is the level of which this is a children's story with beautiful illustrations by Karen Vermeulen, and it can function as a picture book to read with a child, whether that is you sharing the story of an adoption with an adopted child, or using it as a way of explaining to somebody whose family has been created a different way that this is what it can look like. But there's also a level of the parent reading that book, learning something from that process. Did you write it deliberately to be read on those sort of multiple layers?
5: Yeah, I did. And I think it's also, you know, I wrote it from the perspective of myself. And so it is from that perspective of these two people who are going through this process. And so there's definitely some language in there that may not resonate as much with a child, but definitely resonates with parents.
4: Yeah. So when were you writing with the intent to be able to read this story to your own son one day? Was he very much front and center?
5: Yeah, he was. Actually, it started out as a story that I was just writing for my son.
4: Okay.
5: And a big part of that was, you know, when you adopt, there's a lot of kind of talk about the generosity of adoptive parents, like you've done a wonderful thing. But actually, I wanted to tell him a different story, that he was precious and loved. And I had to work very hard to prove that, you know, I could be a mom to him. So it started out as a story for him and then kind of snowballed into a book that was published.
4: I was really interested to read one of the comments on the cover from the founder of Cape Town Adoption Support, Dr. Jean Leitz, because the cover said that this book challenges harmful stereotypes and gently shifts from being sort of from the hero narrative, as you've said, the generous adoptive parents swooping in to save a child, and shifts that way of framing it into a place of a family's desire to grow. And do you want to talk to us a little bit about, I mean, that notion of that being a harmful stereotype? Some people might struggle to wrap their head around why would you need to think of it in a different way?
5: I mean, I think adoption, like all families, is complicated. And, you know, they are every day with your child is a roller coaster of feelings. Yeah. And so I think boxing adoptive parents into generous, saintly type people is not a comfortable kind of persona to carry when you're parenting your child and making mistakes and learning as you go. And then similarly, adopted children shouldn't have to feel grateful every second of the day, every day for the rest of their lives. You know, adoption is complicated. There is love and joy, but there is also grief and trauma. And so I think you have to embrace all of that.
4: Yeah. You've echoed what I've heard previous guests say on the subject, that you know, it's not overlooking the fact that adoption begins at the very beginning with the loss of the bond between the original mother and child, however that may be and for whatever reason it may be. And that sort of putting that away in a box and not looking at it isn't helpful really to anybody.
5: Yeah.
4: Just for anybody who's coming in midway to this conversation, with me in studio, Shakira Maharaj, the author of Everyday Magic, an adoption tale, which is the most beautiful. It's written as a children's sort of fairy tale story of adoption, and it's an illustrated picture book, which you certainly will be able to read to and with a young child. But it also has a lot of wisdom that an adult will read into the book as they share that moment. And published by Catalyst Press, you had some issues getting copies through, but it has hit the shelves
5: since my
4: advance copy arrived, I gather. What sort of response have you had from your early readers so far, from particularly from other adoptive families?
5: It's been great, actually. Yeah. I've had a lot of tears, which sounds like a weird thing to you know, be happy about. But I've had a lot of people telling me that it brought them to tears and they cried, and they were particular parts in the book that that they really loved. And I've had people also kind of come up to me and say there were things in the book they connected to that I didn't really put there on purpose.
4: Okay, interesting.
5: Yeah, like one person was telling me the Council of Aunties, who in my mind is very clearly social workers, you know, she understood that, but she was also saying when she adopted her child, her actual aunts and the woman in her life was so important because she's a single mom.
4: Okay.
5: And so she was talking to me about how that meant so much to her. So it's been really great to have other people's interpretations of the book kind of come to life.
4: You've reminded me of one of the things that I find very touching, because again, the journey that these parents go on is the aunties task them with these three sort of quest missions that they have to go and collect enough love and joy and hope to prove that they are ready to be parents. And you have a barrel of love which they have poured all of the love they have to give into, and it's not yet quite full.
5: Yeah.
4: And this moment of, where do we find more love? We don't know if we have more love. And then they look around them, and a granny says, well, I have love to give an adopted grandchild. Can I add to the barrel?
5: Yeah.
4: That moment was so beautiful in its rendition of this being also, you know, that families don't all look the same, and that a family unit is not necessarily only the immediate nuclear family who have to struggle through these things on their own.
5: Yeah.
4: Was it like that for you, finding the sort of the wider tribe who were part of the journey with you?
5: Yeah, absolutely.
4: Yeah.
5: And, you know, that piece of the story, you know, like the story was a retelling of like the actual events of the process. And
4: yeah.
5: One of the things we had to do when we adopted was make a book about our lives for the birth parents. And in that book, there were also messages from other people, like, you know, my mom and my dad and aunts and uncles and friends and everybody. And when I was putting that together, I was so struck by how many people were waiting for this child. You know, it wasn't just me and my husband. It was my mom was waiting to become a grandmother. Mm-hmm. You know, my brother was waiting to be an uncle. And so that's where that kind of challenge came from.
4: Now, an email in from Sue, who says, absolutely loving the message about collecting love and joy and hope, but she's just curious to know what sort of things were the social workers actually asking you to demonstrate in real life, because one assumes you weren't told to go and fill a bucket full of love and joy. Sue's just asking on a very practical level, what do you have to demonstrate before being approved as an adoptive parent?
5: A lot. So you make an application, and what we did was we had to get references from the people in our lives.
4: Okay.
5: We had to fill out forms for days about everything, in which we were asked really tough questions about why we wanted to adopt. You know, that was a real question. Did we have any boundaries around what kind of child we were willing to accept? There, you know, you have to get really honest with your social workers. They also looked into our finances to make sure we could support a child. We had to get health reports to make sure, you know, we could take care of a child. And there was even a psychological assessment and a letter from our psychologist. So, you know, I don't know that it's exactly the same for all agencies, but you know, social workers really thoroughly vet you and make sure that they are comfortable you're ready. And I found a lot of comfort in that, being a first-time parent. Someone was like stamping me for approval for this child. So it is a very rigorous process.
4: Yeah, I mean, as you say, it's refreshing to hear you say how comforting that was, because there is that saying that, you know, when a child is born, a parent is born at the same child. You don't know how to do the job until you are in the job.
5: Yeah.
4: You know, no amount of training and preparation can ever properly prepare you for the experience itself. So this book does reference that concept as well. I mean, just in closing, who do you hope is going to read this, and in what sort of context? Or does it even matter? Are you just happy that it's out there in the world? Did you have a particular kind of reader in mind?
5: So I had imagined parents reading this with their children, and what I hope the book does is that it opens up a conversation about adoption in a way that allows you to lay.
3: This is EWN.
6: Good evening, I'm Sibs Matiela. The ANC in the Western Cape says it will not be drawn into a public war of words with its alliance partner, the SACP, over the recall of three of its members from public office. SACP Provincial Secretary Benson Mainzo has been recalled from the Western Cape Legislature, while two SACP councillors have been recalled from municipalities in the Garden Route and Overberg. The ANC says the three defied its directive to campaign for the party ahead of the local government elections. The SACP, however, has told the three to ignore their dismissal letters and remain in their positions. Dudozelo Nene has more.
7: The SACP says it was not consulted about the recalls and has accused the ANC of dictating to its alliance partners. But the ANC says it has the final say because it deployed the three members to their positions. ANC provincial spokesperson Sifiso Mtsweni says the party can redeploy or recall its deployees when it sees fit.
8: By the way, there are many members of the SACP who are deployed in many, many structures who are campaigning. There are ministers, there are deputy ministers, there are MECs who are on the ground campaigning for the ANC.
7: The SACP has vowed to challenge the ANC's decision in court. Ndotozelo Nene, Eyewitness News.
6: Self-proclaimed political fixer Bran Mokgotsi told the court the investigating officers in his perjury case has become personal and desperate to keep him behind bars. Mokgotsi returned to the Johannesburg Magistrates Court today, making his fourth attempt at bail. He faces charges including perjury and defeating the ends of justice for allegedly staging his own assassination attempt in November last year. Mokgotsi has denied the allegations and disputed evidence the state claims to have.
9: Bran Mokgotsi is convinced that the investigating officer in his case has a personal vendetta against him, accusing him of making baseless and unfounded claims against him. Today, he testified that he's certain that his arrest emanates from his testimony at the Madlanga Commission, claiming that on the day of his arrest, a senior lieutenant general that he would not name called the investigating officer, congratulating him on making the arrest. Mokgotsi claims the investigators are desperate to keep him behind bars, and that's why they're making false claims about him planning to escape.
10: The tricks and the lies of investigating officer has reached the ceiling, and he has now became very personal and desperate.
9: Mokgotsi's bail application has been postponed to next week, with the court set to hear details of a video which forms part of the state's case against him. Khomza Modise, Eyewitness News at the Johannesburg Magistrates Court.
6: Staying in the courts, Mpumalanga taxi boss Joe Ferrari Sbagnoni wants the Delmas Magistrates Court to relax his bail conditions. Sbagnoni and his three co-accused are facing extortion and money laundering charges over alleged protection fees of more than 2.2 million rand. They are currently out on 70,000 rand bail each, with conditions including reporting to a police station. The group returned to court today for the state to disclose its docket to the defense, but the matter was postponed. Mongezikoko reports.
11: Sibanyoni, Bafana Sindane and two others were granted 70,000 rand bail each when their case was re-enrolled in the Delmas Magistrates Court back in May. One of the conditions requires them to report to a police station. But Sibanyoni's instructing attorney Mpo Gemangane says there is no reason for the accused to continue reporting.
12: Our client are here to stay. They are here to attend the matter when they are called to do so. And we don't see any need for a client to report to police station anymore.
11: The defense is asking for the reporting requirement to be eased. The matter has been postponed to the 20th of October, when the state is expected to provide the defense with the final docket and charge sheet. Monkey Zikoko, Eyewitness News, Delmas.
6: And Nestle will sell its mainstream vitamins, minerals and supplements business to US private equity firm Yellowwood Partners for $1 billion. The Swiss food giant says the transaction will allow it to focus resources on areas where it has the strongest competitive advantage. CEO Philip Navratil has called this another important step in the strategic transformation of their portfolio. The sale, which covers Nestle's consumer-focused vitamins, minerals and supplements activities, is subject to regulatory approval and expected to be completed by the first half of next year. Last year, the business generated sales of $1.2 billion. Gold is trading at $4,326.64 an ounce. The rand is at 16 rand 18 to the dollar, 21.86 to the pound, and 18 rand 75 to the euro. Brent crude oil is at $95.04 a barrel. A fine Wednesday in store for Gauteng tomorrow. Johannesburg drops to an overnight low of 11 degrees, peaking at 28, Pretoria 12 and 29, Vereeniging 11 and 27. Cape Town can expect a partly sunny Wednesday, starting off with lows of 13 degrees, but peaking at highs of 18. The top story in your Eyewitness News at this hour, the ANC in the Western Cape says it will not be drawn into a public war of words with its alliance partner, the SACP, over the recall of three of its members from public office.
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13: Time for us to get into our food conversation. We're talking about mimics, so food that tries to taste like other food. And one big group that tries to do this is crisps. If you think of all the flavors of potato crisps, or chips as we call them, you're basically taking a potato and making it taste like something else. And some of them can be pretty simple. Salt and vinegar, they taste like beef, they taste like chutney, they taste like sour cream and onions, they taste like lightly salted, right? Those are pretty simple. Then they can get pretty complicated. Fried chicken, spare ribs, Canadian grilled buttered lobster, Philly cheesesteak, they start getting a little bit more complicated. Chips don't always get it right because, you know, you win some, you lose some. But some of them get it really, really right. We're chatting to Dr. Torpedo. Her and I tried out two new flavors, two mimics from Woolies. They've released two flavors. One is called Smoky Gassi, which really confused us. The other is Acha, which I thought that's brave because getting Acha as a flavor can be quite tricky. So joining us now is our resident chef and food anthropologist, Dr. Anna Torpedo. We're talking about crisps today, which is a type of food, I think. I can't think of a food that does this more, that's always trying to taste like something else. So you're taking potatoes, you're cutting them very thin or thick, actually, and then you are doing, you know, some kind of wizardry to try and make this potato taste like Lay's has a Canadian grilled buttered lobster flavor, right?
14: It's outrageous. There used to be, not that long ago, you know, potato crisps slash chippies. They tasted of potato and they tasted of salt. And occasionally they tasted of like potato adjacent ingredients. So yeah, they tasted of salt and vinegar or cheese and onion or ketchup even. But this is a kind of Gen Z horror, this thing where now suddenly they have to taste like butter chicken and sushi and pastrami sandwiches. And
13: right.
14: Nonsense.
13: Okay. It sounds like you don't like the food mimics. I really enjoy them. I enjoy picking up something and going, what is this going to taste like? One of my favorite food mimics as a crisp, as a chip, is Frymax. They make a fried chicken crisp, and it genuinely tastes like that crispy skin on a chicken. I love it so much. They get it.
14: The weird thing, Frymax are so good. I mean, because clearly this is like a real talent. You know, some people can do it, some flavorists can do it, and some can't, because every now and again you find a chip company that can really do it. But a lot of the time you think, well, yeah, it says it's bunny chow flavor, but it doesn't taste anything like bunny chow. And right, the disappointment of that is like almost second to none.
13: Yes.
14: Is you promised me it was going to taste like a quarter and it didn't.
13: And it didn't.
14: And in this case, the Woolies ones, I mean, they promised it was going to taste like a smoky cassie. It says smoky cassie flavor.
13: Right.
14: And first of all, you think, well, what does that even mean? That's quite an abstract. That's not a flavor. You know, especially if they have a Chisanyama flavor and they have a township tangy barbecue flavor. So they clearly don't just mean smoke from a cooking fire.
13: Yeah.
14: I mean, do they mean the smell of load shedding, air pollution? What does smoky kasi taste like?
13: Do you know what? It feels like something went awry in the naming marketing meeting. I feel like maybe they meant like a smoky barbecue, gassi barbecues, like smoky gassi barbecue or something like...
14: But they have that flavor already. There is already a gassi tangy barbecue and a Chisanyama flavor in the same range. So they must mean something else. And the weird thing is when I took the tasting of the chippies very seriously. I did it like a wine tasting. So first I opened the packet and I plunged my nose inside to get the kind of full aroma before I tasted. And I have to tell you, I think it tastes like Tito Mboweni smoky kasi because it smelt exactly like a pilchard's tin.
13: Right.
14: And that... So there was this kind of slightly rancid pilchard oil smell that came out of the smoky kasi packet. And so like a little bit fishy and a little bit tomato-y and maybe a bit of curry powder. But I think smoky kasi tastes like maybe like a fish and chip shop that hasn't got an extractor fan. I'm not sure.
13: It did. I also did find that it tasted a little bit like oil, which is fine if that's what you're expecting, right? Again, like, I think it's so difficult to make a food and say it's going to taste like a particular thing. Granted, smoky gas is very vague. If they'd said it's going to taste like chicken dust, I'd be like, okay, I'm going to eat a chicken dust.
14: I know chicken dust. Yeah.
13: So kind of going into it, I was hoping for a clarity on what smoky gas is. I'm still, if you ask me, I'm still not sure what it is. And I love pilchards. Here's the thing. If I could get a pilchards flavored chip, I'd probably like it. I love pilchards. This wasn't it, though.
14: And what was weird was, and if you look on the actual packet, the kind of design work, there is cherry tomatoes, so it's very Woolworths, and a garlic clove, and then there is a tepe leaf, so an amaranth leaf. And you think, oh, okay, that's quite clever because, you know, like dried tepe is intensely umami flavoursome, you know, that could be a really good flavour. But again, it was just the pilchards. It wasn't that there was no evidence of the tepe anywhere other than on the picture.
13: Yeah. I think the one that was most ambitious, and most, I think, chip flavors are pretty ambitious. Like when you tell me that this is going to taste like spare ribs or it's going to taste like Canadian buttered lobster, that is pretty ambitious. I think crisps are...
14: A Canadian one.
13: Yeah.
14: No other lobster, specifically a Canadian one. Is it kind of come out fighting with Donald Trump or being extremely polite?
13: So when they said they had an acha flavor, I thought that's interesting.
15: Yeah.
13: I know what acha tastes like. I love acha. And so going into it again, I think there was a lot of expectation because it's a thing I like. It is a particular taste. We don't all make acha the same. I found that it tasted more maybe like a chakalaka, but a bad chakalaka than it did like acha. It was a bit weird for me.
14: You know, and you know, that Limpopo acha, that bright sort of atomic orange, green mango, vinegar, garlic, the acha masala kind of really, really, that's a powerful, punchy taste.
13: Yeah.
14: And color and everything, you know, that there's no mistaking it. It's not a subtle flavor, but it's a glorious flavor. And somehow, you know, that ought to be a thing that should be capturable on a chippy. And somehow nobody gets that right. You're right that sometimes it tastes a bit like tomato sauce. Sometimes it tastes a bit, I don't know. But it's too sweet. It's not vinegary enough. It's definitely not orange enough, you know. And in this case, again, the pilchards won out. That when you shove your nose in the bag, and maybe I should just stop doing that, but it smells... it had that same sort of slightly fishy smell. And I think that, you know, these are chips that advertise themselves as thick cut and deep ridged. You know, they've got a really, it's almost like a zinc that you might dry tepe on. And I think that that's actually part of the problem, is that means you've got a very large surface area for oil, you know, because the ridges are so deep. And a lot of oil seems to have soaked in and then oxidized, so that you get that slightly fishy thing, which is really the smell of oil that's slightly going off, I think.
13: So, yeah, I think they make a big promise on the bag, but not quite with the taste. They don't quite deliver.
14: There are magnificent things at Woolworths that nobody can, especially at the moment, do tomatoes like Woolworths. Mm. But the chippies is not it. And specifically, you know, I mean, Woolies are much better at doing like truffle and, you know, sort of poncy, sort of slightly Eurocentric things that almost
13: Which
14: invariably
13: they do have.
14: When they...
13: They do have a truffle flavoured chip.
14: Exactly, and that whoever's in the like flavoring department, they know what a truffle tastes like. That somebody needs to send them to vendor to like really know what acha tastes like, because they're not getting it right.
13: I'd rather they send us. They should send us. We will go to vendor.
14: Exactly.
13: We will eat all of the acha and come back to them.
14: Professional acha tasters.
13: Exactly.
14: Yeah, we'd be so good at that job. So good
13: Excellent.
14: At that job.
13: Dr. Trapito, always great chatting to you. Thank you so much for your time.
14: Pleasure.
13: That's our resident chef and food anthropologist, Dr. Anna Trapito.
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19: On to the books. The thrillers. I've known for a while that James Lee Burke's daughter, Alla Fair, has written a lot of books in the thriller genre, but for a reason that I don't quite understand, I have never read any of the dozen and a half or so books that she wrote. She's a professor of law as well as being a thriller writer, and she's in her mid-50s, so she's had a longish writing career. Her dad is close to 90, I think, and he's still writing absolutely fabulously. But I came across the third in her Ellie Hatcher series. I read the third, absolutely delighted in it, and read the fourth, which I also enjoyed very much, and I'm now looking for 1, 2, and 5 in the series. Ellie Hatcher is a detective in New York, and she is paired with J.J. Rogan, and it's in many ways a sort of common trope that you have a young, blonde, white detective with a particular attitude towards her job being paired with a laconic, older, black detective who has a different attitude to his job. Both want to do the job well. They just have different ways of going about it. But the two books are really well plotted. The courtroom stuff, and there's a fair bit of that, is obviously very, very knowing because of her professor of law status. And they are police procedurals, and they're very much within that genre, but they do a very, very good job in that genre. So if police procedurals that don't take you too much out of your comfort zone are the sort of book that you like reading, if you're a thriller reader, then look out for Alla Fair Burke, the Ellie Hatcher series. She's also written another series, which I will be looking out for, Samantha Kincaid. Those were written in 2003, 2004, and 2005, so I might have a little bit of trouble finding those. And then the something which is not a thriller is an absolutely beautiful book. It's a debut novel, and I wept copiously as I was reading this book. It's called Mr. Sidhu's Post Office, and it's written by Aman Brar, B-R-A-R. And his father was a sub-postmaster and was involved in the post office scandal, which destroyed so many lives within the British Postal Service. I think that's fair to say, because, essentially, they were doing their jobs efficiently and with integrity and competence and honesty, and the computers were telling them that they were doing their job wrong. And nobody would believe the human being. Everybody believed the computer, and in the end, the computer was proved to be wrong. And all of those people who had been wrongly targeted for supposed malfeasance and had to suffer the consequences of that, now vindicated in many cases far too late. And so Aman Brar, in his debut novel, writes this book inspired by his father, who was a sub-postmaster in Richmond upon Thames. He arrived in the UK from a rural Punjabi village and was determined that he would make something out of his life in the UK, and did it, with good humor and patience and tolerance and great service ethic. And the story tells about how he gets involved with this computer who tells him he's doing his job wrong, and how he develops a love affair with Rose, who is part of the post office community in that area, and it also flashes back to his life in the Punjabi village. And it is all done with such sweetness, but nothing saccharine, nothing schmaltzy. It's just the perfect level of emotional pitch. And it's a wonderful story, told with great humility and with great skill. And I absolutely loved it. I really did. Mr. Sidhu's Post Office by Aman Brar. And then the only non-fiction work that I had time to read in was the book about which I spoke with the author, was it? Simon Sebag von Montefiore, his book The Cauldron, The Making of the Modern Middle East, which talks about the making of the modern Middle East, strangely enough, from the year 1900 up until very, very, very recently. And as was obvious, I think, in my interview with the author, it's a book of impeccable scholarship. And I think a very contested area with lots of contested history is handled in as even-handed and neutral a way as is possible. None of the sides involved in any of the conflicts comes away without a great deal of criticism. Just a reminder that it is called The Cauldron, and it is by Simon Sebag.
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4: It's time for Legal Talk, and a pleasure to welcome back our guest, Nicolene Schoeman-Lowe, who is an attorney with more than 20 years' experience, Managing Director of Schoeman Law Incorporated. I've asked her to chat to us about prescribed debt today. And the reason is this: I was hosting a book launch a couple of weeks ago with an author who was writing about financial education. And listening to the questions that were coming out of the room at the end of that launch, it was very obvious to me that there's a lot of misinformation out there, and a lot of people have misunderstood the concept of prescribed debt, or are clinging to completely incorrect beliefs about what it is and in what context it applies. So I thought, you know what, if there was a need in that room, there's probably a need more broadly. Nicolene Schoeman-Lowe, it's always a pleasure to have you on the show. Welcome back.
0: Thank you so much for having me.
4: It's a pleasure, Nicolene, and thanks for being willing to chat about this. Let's start with the sort of the definition of prescribed debt. What is it? Where in the law is it actually spelled out?
0: Well, the concept of the prescribed debt is enshrined in the Prescription Act of 68 of 1969. So it's a really old piece of legislation.
4: Yeah.
0: Can you hear me?
4: Yes, we can. Thank you. So the law dates back to 1969. It's exactly. A little bit staggering, Nicolene, that after all those decades of this concept being with us, there's still so many people who don't properly understand it.
0: Absolutely. And if we look at the definition, it's actually a very simple concept in many ways. It is defined as the law that cancels a debt or a legal claim after a set amount of time has lapsed or passed. So as simple as that, it basically wipes the slate clean for us after a certain period of time in relation to any claims that someone may have had against you, and of course the flip side of the coin that you may have had against someone else.
4: Yeah, okay, so it does work both ways. And Nicolene, I mean, obviously morally, you need to, if you've borrowed money from someone, you need to pay it back. If you owe somebody money, we're not by any means suggesting that you should try to avoid paying what is rightfully due to somebody else. But as you've said, this works both ways. Do you want to maybe just chat about that, the circumstances under which you would advise somebody to call on the concept of prescribed debt?
0: Absolutely. And I echo what you are saying, but it's really not about looking for a way in which we avoid our legitimate obligations owing to someone else. Absolutely not. But the law saw a need for a set of, let's call it certainty. In other words, that we don't have many, many years passing and no one calls up a debt that they feel is owing to them. Mm-hmm. So it was really to create that sense of certainty within the framework that we have to act upon this and not wait too long. So let's take a concrete example, for example. Yeah. Let's say you are borrowing some money from a family member. You may or may not be signing an agreement to that effect, but the understanding is that you'll pay this money back as you can, which often happens in a family or friendly mm-hmm. context, as you can within 5 years from today's date. 5 years comes and goes. In terms of the Prescription Act, the lender has a period of 3 years starting from that 5 year mark. So if we're counting the days, or rather the years, from 2026, we're talking about 2031 being the 5 year mark, and 3 years from time period, then this claim will lapse if nothing happens. So the advice to anyone who feels money is owing to them because of a loan, because of some agreement they've entered into with someone else, you have to collect that money from them within a certain space and time. Now, it's important to note as well that some events may actually interrupt these 3 years.
4: Okay.
0: For example, if we go back to our family loan agreement, if the person who lent you the money phones you up one day and says, you know, very uncomfortable question to ask, remember you borrowed the money from me, 5 years has passed, 5 years and a month in now, would you mind making some level of arrangement with me, please? And if this becomes a WhatsApp conversation or even an email conversation where this person says, absolutely, I have not forgotten, please pardon me, I will make an arrangement with you, then we kickstart the 3 year process all over again. So if there's a written acknowledgement of sorts where you say to that person, goodness, I'm sorry, I know I owe you the money, I haven't forgotten, I'll pay, then every time we do that, we interrupt the prescription period and we reset the clock. So it's really important. Again, I'm not saying we should continue to give those indulgences. And often it's much less effort and it avoids a lot of potential cost and conflict if we just record the altered arrangement in writing and we commit to a payment date that is sustainable for everyone concerned. Mm. And we dispense with that and we pay our dues, so to speak.
4: Nicolene, thank you for that. And very interesting. So a reminder that the minute the debt is acknowledged, that clock resets again. And they have another then 3 years to continue chasing. And obviously, again, one hopes that they don't have to keep chasing, that the debt can be settled as it should be. But it's not the case in all kinds of debts. And let's, before we talk about the exclusions, let's elaborate on the inclusions. This does apply, as you've mentioned, to sort of interpersonal loans. Which other debts would fall under this sort of umbrella, Nicolene, that would qualify to prescribe after that 3 year window?
0: So any, let's say the default position is 3 years, mm-hmm. whether it's an interpersonal loan, whether it is a debt through a credit provider, in other words, perhaps a credit card, a personal loan, or some form of credit facility, those will all have the 3 year a prescription period attached to them. Of course, some financial instruments, for example, like bills of exchange, they have a longer period of 6 years. And then, of course, without adding more complexity, any debt involving government has a much longer period. That's a period of 15 years before it prescribes. And then any judgment, and I think this is very important for all the listeners, if there's a default judgment listed against your name on your credit record, that stands from a legal perspective for 30 years.
4: Wow.
0: 30. So that's very long. the minute, and that's why, if nothing else to the listeners out there today, don't ignore a summons or even a letter of demand. The letter of demand is just a letter, but it's a precursor to the litigation. Mm. If you are receiving a summons from the sheriff, please don't ignore it. Thinking, oh, I don't have money for an attorney, then go into your defense on own accord. The courts are there to assist the public. If you just leave it and that becomes a default judgment, it's a huge problem because it stands for 30 years and it then gets added to our credit records, and any creditor who you want to approach for any form of credit or even an employer may then see that on your credit record.
4: Now, Nicolene, while we're speaking of judgments, we've got a voice note in with from a listener who has a question specifically relating to a judgment against his name. So I think it would be helpful to take a listen to that question. Obi, can we listen?

0: the institution did not attempt to address the outstanding debt. So will that also count as a prescribed debt? That is my question. Thanks so much, Papa.
1: Thank you, Abram, for that message. Would you like to respond, Nicolene?
2: Thank you so much. And I think the listener's experience is one that is shared with by so many different people. So I think it's a really good question, and thank you so much for the bravery in posing that. There's a subtle but important difference between a listing that we call an old school language, we used to call it the blacklist, mm-hmm. where you had an adverse listing on your credit record. These days, we refer to it as a default listing or a judgment listing. Now, that is simply an administrative action that our credit bureaus take in order to keep a record of credit scoring and so forth. Mm-hmm. And the listener is quite right. If you are late on a payment, then the credit provider is well within their rights to list you as a bad payer. That is a listing that sits on your credit record. It stays there for 2 years until it's removed by the credit provider or by liaison with them between the consumer and credit provider. If there's a judgment, it is listed for 5 years, but the judgment stands for 30 before it prescribes. So unfortunately for the listener, if the institution hasn't called up the debt, you have one of two choices. Either not to address it at all, which I would not recommend, or to procure the services of an attorney and to uplift the file at court, to see how the judgment was procured, what it's about, and if there's any form of mistake being made in the process, or if there was a mistake made in the process of procuring a judgment, you can actually rescind that judgment, and that would then also clear the credit record. But effectively, once there's a judgment, there's a dual process in order to remedy one's credit record.
1: Okay. Good luck to you, Abram. Thank you for asking the question. Now, Nicolene, a couple of people asking questions which I know are exceptions that are not covered by the standard 3 years that you've spoken about. Let's start with Jenny's question. Is there any prescription on TV license debt, she asks? And a similar question in from where is that listener that came in? Oh, sorry, it was Alec on the email who says, the SABC continues to hound me for payment of an annual TV license. Even though I've advised them in writing multiple times that I sold my TV 7 years ago, surely this debt has prescribed more than twice over, he asks. Where do TV license fall here, Nicolene?
2: So technically, if we look at the definition of state organ, mm-hmm. it's very broad under the Prescription Act. And in many instances, government-affiliated institutions such as the SABC would fall under that definition of 15 years. Unfortunately, in my personal experience in our firm, we've seen the administrative functions of institutions, not only such as the SABC or not only the SABC, many others as well, actually sell their book debts to debt collectors. And some of these debts have prescribed, and these debt collection agencies then contact these consumers in the hopes that one of them would interrupt prescription by saying, oh, I'm sorry, I forgot to pay. And once that has happened, it's an open case once more. However, and I think this, we need to be very clear here, once a debt has prescribed, right, once we've got the 3 year mark or the 6 or the 15, as the case may be, once it has prescribed, interruption cannot resurrect. In other words, if it's done, it's done. We cannot revive it. We can only interrupt it. And that's a very important distinction that I often find unscrupulous debt collection agencies try to confuse, and then having consumers unknowingly sign acknowledgements of debt for debt that has long ceased to exist. It cannot be revived. It can only be interrupted. So okay. That's the important point.

0: with SABC, I'm sorry to say, continue sending your notification to them. I don't owe you money. I do not have a device that qualifies me for having to pay for this license. And unfortunately, you'll have to continue doing so. We can report unsolicited contact now through various channels under Poppy.
1: Yes.
0: So perhaps that's something the listener would want to explore.
1: Okay, that's worth a try. Alec, good luck to you. Roy is asking where municipal debt falls. He says, can a municipal debt become prescribed, say, after 30 years? And if not, can one still be sued for the full debt or just for the last few years, he asks.
0: Well, municipal debt is a very interesting one. The default position is it prescribes. However, we've seen quite a few court cases and amendments in the law, particularly involving rates clearance. Mm-hmm. So often where the municipality issues rates clearance figures for purposes of property transfer, and later they realize there was an error, maybe on an arrear account that they never collected from the previous owner, then in many instances it actually causes a claim to ensue between the seller and the buyer and the municipality. But technically, yes, those prescribe, but it depends what it was exactly, what the arrear account was exactly for. So it would be good just to get an opinion on that depending on the nature of the debt.
1: Okay, thanks for that. I think just in closing, very important, Lisa asking, how do you check whether you still have outstanding or prescribed debt without running the risk of resetting the clock? And it's a difficult one. You can't, if you're phoning the store to say, I'm phoning to check whether my account has prescribed. If it hasn't, you run the risk of acknowledging, you know, that call is acknowledging that you have the debt. What's the way around that, Nicolene?
0: Well, I think it calls on us as consumers to maybe look at our own administration around our own our own affairs. To keep a record on own accord of any accounts you may have that are open, the account balances. Luckily, most are now available online. So if you're not sure if you are owing any money on any of your usual accounts, think of cell phones, think of bank loans, short-term loans, or maybe even clothing accounts, it would be worthwhile just maybe logging into your account and seeing if there is anything there, as opposed to making the inquiry by asking whether there's any prescribed debt. I would rather recommend that we just ask, is there anything outstanding? And then if they say yes, please send me an account. And then for you to look at the dates very carefully to see if the debt has perhaps prescribed or not, or to reach out to an attorney for advice.
1: Okay, we have to leave it there, Nicolene. But as always, thank you so much for your time. Appreciate you.
0: Thank you so much for having me. Have a good day.
1: You too. Nicolene Skumanlow of Skuman Law Incorporated. And thanks. I'm sorry that we didn't get through quite all of the questions that came in at the last minute, but I hope that's given you a good, broad understanding.
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2: 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Again,
4: my guest is Trevor Naidoo in the studio with me. Welcome, Trevor. You're gonna. Oh, you got your microphone there. It's great to have you.
5: Thank you very much, Clarence.
4: I was testing the waters. I was like, guys, what do you think of Madagascar? Is it a proposition? I mean, I've when I think about it, it's not top of mind. Then I want to go there. There's something alluring about that place. You've lived there for a long time.
5: Yes, I have. I think that most people, if I, you know, get a rant for every time someone's asked me whether it's like the movies, it'll be quite. I'd be a very rich man. But the elements of Madagascar, they're absolutely gorgeous, very rustic, very natural. And obviously there are some places that are extremely opulent, absolutely beautiful.
4: Trevor Naidoo is the president and chief executive of Amber Tovey. He spent more than 30 years leading businesses across the globe. We're in conversation with Trevor about his career, the meaning of successful leadership, as well as the importance of employees, communities, government, and businesses pulling together during times of crises. Right here on Cape Talk, you've seen crises in Madagascar as well. You've seen a pretty significant cyclone with a devastating impact come to bear.
5: Yeah, it's not something that you can prepare for. It absolutely, you know, eats at every bit of your soul. On the 10th of February, we had a significant cyclone. And I think the 10th of February was a Tuesday night. On the Thursday at lunchtime was the first time that I actually could breathe.
6: Wow.
5: Because then we knew that nobody had been lost at the business and the operation. But, you know, the town did lose 63 people at the end of the day, so it was pretty devastating, yes.
4: And that was Ghazani. You had to step in there and lead people through that particular disaster. Yeah, what kind of qualities do you require, especially in such a disaster?
5: So it's an interesting question, Clarence, because, and I'm laughing because I had to ask people around me to figure out what I actually did. To be frank, I don't think anything prepares you for a natural disaster of that magnitude. You always think to yourself that, you know, you will behave in a certain way, but until you go through it, then you really get tested. I think the biggest thing was being calm. Whilst everything around me was just, you know, in absolute panic, I was very calm and pretty decisive in my decision making. But as I said, on the Thursday at lunchtime, when I knew that we hadn't lost anybody, I knew everything else we could build.
4: Yeah.
5: The business itself is quite a significant component of Madagascar. It's about 15% of the GDP, 30% of the foreign exchange reserves.
4: Are you saying Ambatovi itself, 15% of the GDP of the total country?
5: Yeah. I mean, it's a significant industrial complex, quite, you know, complicated. It is the most complicated asset that the country has got. And then you know that, you know, people's livelihoods are dependent on it. So you ensure that at the end of the day, you have to be very quick at your decision making.
4: Yeah.
5: A lot of it's instinctive in a way.
4: You're prioritizing and reprioritizing during times of disaster, I'm sure. But let's look at you stepped into that presidency at Ambatovi during an incredibly challenging period. There was some leadership changes, equipment failures, political uncertainty. It's always political uncertainty. And pressure on the commodities market at the time as well. How do you lead when you don't have all the answers and your people are looking to you for some degree of certainty, I guess?
5: I think you can only control the things that you can. I mean, the commodity markets, you know, that's
4: up and down
5: beyond you. And, you know, you've got to create an organization that's resilient. I think I'm pretty frank and honest with the team. You know, you create a purpose that makes sense. So I think the people of Madagascar also gives you an absolutely amazing bunch of people to work with. I always quote the story after the cyclone, you know, when we went into the town on the Saturday, you know, the markets were starting to be rebuilt and fruit was all around the place, etc. So you can see that people just refuse to give up. You know, the spirit of the human being is actually quite an intriguing thing. So how do I lead? I guess, you know, I'm pretty calm and I try and ensure that, you know, we focus on the things that we can control. I'm very fortunate, being an accountant, that I understand the commercial side of things. So explaining numbers is not a difficult thing for me, and I think that helps. And I'm very blessed to have an awesome team around us. And so therefore, you know, it's about creating the right narrative and the right purpose for people.
4: I think we also just, we need to talk leadership. I think we at the time in the world where we need to talk about leadership and the kind of qualities that will serve us well, because we had a crossroads. I think the things that we've done in the 80s, you know, we can't continue to do, and especially in business. And there need to be some very bold kind of decisions taken. We often speak about the triple bottom line and how that needs to be sacred, you know. It's very difficult for leaders to step into such responsibility, though, beyond, of course, the shareholders. Tell us how you perceive the leadership that is required in the future.
5: I think, Clarence, if you try and have a formula or a model, it doesn't work. I think you've got to be responsive. I think you've got to be completely engaged. And you've got to make sure that you make yourself available, you know, to have these discussions and be able to express yourself very openly. You know, Madagascar went through a coup. I mean, they called it a coup, but I think it was relatively peaceful.
4: Those were the Gen Zs, weren't they? The Gen Zs.
5: Yes, it was. But, you know, the people still made the effort, our people still made the effort to come to work and still keep the plant running because we've got a thermodynamic plant. So if you ever put that off, it's a big issue when you start up again. So I think for me, I don't think you have one specific model. I think you have to have empathy. You have to be driven by a purpose. You know, CEOs these days, you know, many people talk about their, you know, the money, and you're always talking about, you know, the corporate social investment, etc. But sometimes it doesn't get done from a purpose point of view. Madagascar for me feels very personal because, you know, I come from a similar background. You know, I grew up in a corrugated iron house. I, you know, had a pit for a toilet and all of those things. So for me, when I'm in Madagascar, I can see what South Africa was very, very long time ago. But we have the opportunity to make a difference and do something different. And even if one person believes at the end of the day that they can take themselves out of poverty, and they use me as that example, I feel that kind of obligation to the work that I do. And I'm not trying to sound like a martyr, because obviously I'm flawed in many ways, but I think the purpose really, really touches me and drives me forward.
6: Listen, when you are contributing 15% to a country's GDP, it's more than just your workforce that is depending on you.
5: Very much so, but I think the workforce... you know, they humble you, Clarence. I mean, when people don't have much, but they can turn up every single day. I mean, in that cyclone, I don't think if... I mean, you know, I've worked globally, so I've had experiences in Australia, Canada, the US, Mexico, etc. You know, when you can get a group of people to build up a plant and get going in 103 days, that's a phenomenal achievement. Mm. And, you know, when people organize themselves very differently just because they connect with the purpose of what they're trying to do, it makes it very different. I've mentioned purpose many times. And I think from a leadership point of view, if you can capture that in a very succinct and clear manner, I think people just rise and do what they need to do because it just matters to them. It's a little bit more than just, you know, a job and salary at the end of the day.
6: I used to go to Madagascar a lot when I was at sea by cargo ship. It's a lovely country, but it's a mess. You mentioned that the infrastructure is not good, and I kind of expect that, but I do get a sense that maybe, you know, the tourism experience can be a good one.
5: It can be a very good one. I mean, the infrastructure is not the greatest, but I think if you go in there, you know, with a very open mind, just trying to experience what the people have to offer, it can be quite an enjoyable experience. The food is amazing. You know, the beaches are pretty good as well. But it offers more. It's got a rich history.
6: Yeah.
5: So, yeah, it is a place that is very enjoyable to live in. You know, I enjoy the different cultures and the history that it has.
6: And poverty, is it palpable?
5: Very much so. I mean, it's very obvious, and, you know, it's in your face. It's quite confronting in many ways. But you have to remember, you know, what you're trying to do.
6: Because I would imagine a bit of a communal kind of lifestyle there as well.
5: Correct.
6: Extended family, communities taking care of each other.
5: Correct.
6: I want to go. And I want more of the kind of leadership that you represent, Trevor Naidu. I think empathy is an important part of that equation these days. And something that we've maybe been lacking for a while, just the pursuit, you know, at all costs.
5: Correct.
6: Of shareholder value at the expense of the environment, especially, and at the expense, again, of people. So we need that kind of leadership.
5: Yeah. Just, I think that, you know, if it all aligns, you know, you'd end up delivering for the shareholders anyway.
6: No, for sure.
5: So
6: for sure.
5: And I think that's, and it is wonderful because, you know, they get to have more than just money.
6: Yes, they get a better world and a better community. Otherwise, you're going to get uprising and catastrophe. That's the alternative.
5: And during that time of the coup, the one thing is our asset was not
6: touched,
5: affected.
6: Because of the responsibility that you show as a leader.
5: Correct.
6: And that accrues to the organization and the brand. Yeah. Thank you very much for your time and your insights. It's appreciated.
5: Thank you very much for having me.
6: Trevor Naidu, President and Chief Executive of Amber 2V.
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0: This is EWN.
1: Good evening, I'm Sibs Matiela. The IEC has insisted it will not allow any party to add candidates to their lists now that the deadline has passed. This follows claims by the ANC that the Commission's website prevented the party from submitting its candidate list for the upcoming municipal elections. In a statement earlier, the ANC said it was unable to capture all of its candidates on the IEC system because of a technical glitch. The IEC has rejected these claims and maintains that no more candidates may be submitted by any political party. The deadline for the candidate list submission was last Friday. Alfa Ramshwana has more.
2: The ANC says it is engaging the IEC to ensure all its candidate lists for the November 4 elections are captured after failing to submit them before the deadline. But the IEC says there are no such engagements and it will not allow any party, including the ANC, to add candidates to their lists now that the deadline has passed. The Commission has also questioned why the ANC waited until the 11th hour to submit its candidate lists on the IEC's online system. It says the system was open for 2 weeks, giving all political parties enough time to submit their lists. This now means the ANC may be unable to contest the elections in municipalities where it failed to submit its candidate lists. Alfa Ramshwana, Eyewitness News.
1: Some CPUT students have expressed concerns about the impact the suspension of classes is having on their academic progress. Classes were suspended 2 weeks ago following student protests over issues including the institution's financial decisions. The university says it's still in discussions about when classes will resume. This student told EWN that while he believes the concerns raised are valid, he's worried about the impact the disruption is having on his studies.
3: Well, I'm an honors student. We're supposed to be doing research where we are, and then we obviously have consultations. We need to present in class for that research. So now we can't. For an example, my lecturer has pushed back dates, so meaning that we'll probably finish later in the year because we were expected to do that final presentation in October. But now it has been pushed further back.
1: He says he hopes the academic program will resume soon.
3: Just hope that it could be resolved quickly. We really need to get back to school so that we can continue with the academic year. So I'm just hoping the university has a plan around this so that things don't get delayed further.
1: A total of 29 people have been arrested on charges of being in the country illegally in Pietermaritzburg. Compliance raids were conducted by the KwaZulu-Natal government along with several law enforcement agencies today. Most of the people arrested were employed at some of the shops operating in the PMB city centre. KZN Premier Taminduli says the raids were triggered by tip-offs given to authorities by community members.
4: It's a successful operation, and it's an operation which I decided to use it to make a call to every police station in the province of KwaZulu-Natal and to every office of home affairs in the province of KwaZulu-Natal, to every municipality, that I want them to embark on this operation, especially for September. I want the province to be at work.
1: In just under an hour, motorists will have to dig deeper into their pockets to fill up their tanks. Both grades of petrol are increasing by 1 rand 34 cents a litre from midnight. Diesel will also increase by between 2 rand 94 and 3 rand 15 a litre. These are the fuel adjustments that were confirmed by the Department of Mineral Resources and Energy yesterday. The department said the price increases stem mainly from rising global oil prices, driven by geopolitical conflicts. And the Iranian Red Crescent says 4 people, including a child, have been killed and over 50 people wounded while attending a wedding following a U.S. missile attack. According to reports, shrapnel hit a residential home in the Hormuzgan province where a wedding celebration was taking place. The targeted area lies along the strategic Strait of Hormuz. Earlier, the United States had said it was carrying out strikes against targets of Iran's Revolutionary Guards following their recent attempted attacks against commercial shipping in the Strait of Hormuz and against American service members deployed in the region. Iranian media then reported explosions in multiple cities along the east of Hormuz, as well as at an airport in the southern Kerman province. Sporadic attacks, mainly around Hormuz, have continued, dimming prospects for a final peace agreement between the two warring nations. Gold is trading at $4,326.64 an ounce. The rand is at 16 rand and 18 cents to the dollar, 21.86 to the pound, 18 rand 75 to the euro. Brent crude oil is at $95.04 a barrel. A fine Wednesday in store for Gauteng tomorrow. Johannesburg drops to an overnight low of 11 degrees, peaking at 28. Pretoria 12 and 29. Vereeniging 11 and 27. Cape Town can expect a partly sunny Wednesday, starting off at a low of 13 and peaking at a high of 18. The top story in your Eyewitness News at this hour. The IEC has insisted it will not allow any party to add candidates to their lists now that the deadline has passed.
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6: Time for us to be in nature, in our nature diary. And this week we're talking birds. And the reason we're talking about birds is there's an upcoming, a new book called Newman's Birds by Colour. And that's what we're talking about. Joined as always by a resident CSI and nature conservationist, Tim Neary. It is so strange that you are not in studio. You're always in studio. I was looking around panicked. I was about to send you a WhatsApp and say, where is
7: strange.
6: Tim?
7: For once, I'm actually listening. This flu is not funny.
6: Oh, no. I thought you took a bit of whiskey for it.
7: I thought that whiskey, but this flu was stronger than the whiskey, so I've had to double
6: really?
7: The whiskey.
6: Really? Oh,
7: yes.
6: Gosh.
7: No, this is not funny stuff, and it gets into your lungs and all sorts of things. And,
6: oh, no.
7: Yeah, you know, I almost think that COVID was a walk in the park.
6: Compared
7: this is day
6: to this
7: 10
6: flu.
7: Now of this nonsense.
6: Jeez.
7: But anyway, I thought that we could gym it out and do all sorts of things. Not a chance in hell.
6: No, please don't exercise with the flu. That's very bad for your heart.
7: No. This is. I'm actually listening. It's quite difficult to get an old bull to listen. But anyway, eventually they do sort of cooperate and munch on the grass.
6: So we're talking about books and books about birds.
7: Yeah, you know, because birds are confusing. Everybody says, let's go birding. Okay, now, let's go birding starts in your garden, and you've got a couple of little birds and the small birds that'll come into your kitchen. And yeah, you've your garden is nice and easy. And then you start to progress further. And it's a case of, I thought, well, what do you need about to do? Well, you need a pair of binoculars to go birding. So you buy yourself a normal pair of binoculars and you discover that they don't come close enough for you to look at birds with.
6: Mm-hmm.
7: You need a pair of boots to go walking. You need a reasonable pen and paper. And you need a book. Now, you can get into an app as you get older, as you get more into your birding. Then your apps become very handy because you can take a quick notation, you can take a quick look while you're out. But there's something nice, you know, and I often go and I look for a lot of books for game rangers, etc. There's a whole system where you collect all these old books for game rangers. And you go into these different old shops and you get the bird books and you get somebody's bird book with a notation from 1957 where they first saw their little mossy stuck in a tree somewhere.
6: Mm-hmm.
7: And it's written in there. And there's something special about that. But then I thought, have a look at the bird itself. Okay, so you've got this little thing in your garden. It's a little brown job to start with, birding by color. We've got to talk to Nick about that. It should be birding by browns. And then we've got a beak to worry about. We've got feet to worry about. We've got behavior. We've got size. We've got color. We've got region where the birds are. So you have all these things to start to take in. Once you can get that out of your mind and find easy ways of getting into birding, then you start to enjoy it. And that's what I like about something like Birds by Color.
6: Mm.
7: It's not taking every single bird that there is in the country and trying to identify it and give two little lines about what its egg looks like or what it looks like. And, you know, and now it starts to be meaningful. And, of course, I mentioned that word, in egg. There's the other thing, of course, is where's everybody nesting? You know, and there's another whole branch of people that thoroughly enjoy birds' nests and then watching. We've got listeners. I get a lot of week by week photographs of their juniors growing up as they live in their pot plants, etc. And it's great fun.
6: Yeah.
7: You know, there's something really nice as it sort of like spreads its wings, moves off and avoids the cat for the first time.
6: And so we are joined on the line by birder and author Nicholas Newman joins us.
8: Thanks very much. Good.
6: So this is the fourth edition of this book. Tell us about your book.
8: So I think Newman's started 50 years ago with my father making kind of accessible bird books for the region. And he passed away in 2008. And I've kind of taken over the helm of the business and the business of making birding accessible to as many people as possible. And that's the kind of the revision of this book. We've put in quite a lot of different tactics on how to help people bird. And I think as Tim was saying, you know, they can be very confusing. Thankfully, we've got a whole lot of other categories other than just brown, Tim. to see how people actually see birds. And I think one of the big things is we may not know what we've seen, but we know more or less what the color that was on the bird as it flew away, and it's always flying away to a new birder. And, you know, so we've arranged the book around making sure that it's predominant in first impression of color that you've seen and structured the book in those order.
6: And is it a book for, you know, people who've been birding for a while? Is it a book for the novice who's got a small fascination, very interested, but they don't do it in any sort of professional or serious way?
8: This is a book for the beginner, new birder and nature kind of lover who might be going to a park or a game reserve and just enjoys nature as a whole, but would like to know a little bit more about what they're seeing. And identifying those species of birds just gives an enriching context to your trip. So yeah, it's very much for laid out as for the new beginner birder, and just structured so some of the basic principles of identification are easily explained. So you know, how big is that bird? You know, a bird far away can be small or a little bit smaller, but you know, what is it small in reference to? So kind of a easy guide to what size might be. I think a lot of people have a hardy-da in their gardens, and that could be a large bird. And people might know a dove, and that's or a pigeon that's, you know, in a city commonly seen, and that would be a medium bird. So what are you looking at? The birds in each category has been ordered by size to assist you saying, well, I think I saw this yellow bird in a tree hanging upside down, and it's pretty much smaller. It's between a little small mossy that was on the street and a pigeon that was on a curb, and, you know, therefore maybe it's around that size, and where do I go in the yellow? Because that was a distinguishing color that I saw. Let me go to the yellow chapter and start being able to hone down the identification of that.
6: Mm-hmm.
7: Nicholas, I think, yeah, I interviewed your dad many, many times because, of course, he had an incredible relationship with Sappy, and I've still got one of his early yellow books sitting on my desk.
8: Oh, great.
7: And did a lot of quite a few walks with him in the Magaliesberg, and you know, as an artist as well, he had an incredible affinity to get to the detail of birds. I see you've also included photographs now in here. Do you lose some of the detail in photographs? Because, I mean, I can remember Ken's drawings, you know, and a couple of his unfinished drawings, etc. There's nothing you can compare.
8: Yeah. I think the illustrations show a bird perfectly kind of from a scientific and diagnostic way, and it shows off all the areas that you should be looking to distinguish a bird. But the addition and the quality of photographs these days is, you know, kind of exceptional. But why I included them in the book is that it helps a beginner birder understand a little bit about seeing a bird in situ and its natural kind of habitat, and it allows maybe a birder who's taken a photo to kind of go, okay, there's more than just one reference stance and position around how I might be seeing this. And it translates it, it has a helpful translation in terms of how a new birder might be able to make the dots and make the identification.
7: Now, looking at the, when you say by color, how have you divided them up in their color systems? How does the color actually work? Because, I mean, all birds, as I say, yes, all right, I jokingly say little brown jobs, but there are little brown jobs with speckles on them and red faces and yellow chests and all sorts of things.
8: Yeah, so it's very much by first impression. So the colors run from black to gray, white, and then colors of the rainbow. Mm-hmm. But each one of the colors is around the most predominant color that you, or impression that you may have seen on that bird. So if it's a yellow weaver, for instance, you know, the predominant color is yellow. But, you know, on a bird that may not have a lot of yellow on it, like, say, for instance, a bulbul, which has more a gray-brown coloration, but its underbelly vent is a predominant big yellow splodge on it. So it's also then ordered in the book. But the most amount of color to least amount of color within that category. And then slide.
6: Nicholas, we have a question, not quite about the colors of the birds, but Badimo in Midrand says, I'm a bird lover. I'm just curious as to what is the impact of climate change on bird seasonal migration?
8: So, I mean, there's a lot of studies that are happening at the moment, and it's ongoing. So there's not a simple answer to that, but there are a lot of studies that show how the climate change is changing the departure dates of, say, for instance, migrants that are moving to the Northern Hemisphere. They might be leaving a little earlier or later in the season. Each species and where they come to, it's not a generic kind of study at the moment because there's so many different species and so many different areas.
6: Mm-hmm.
8: But it is affecting when they lay their eggs. It might be earlier, and that sometimes is dangerous because they're laying their eggs earlier, and the food source hasn't hatched yet, or, you know, the cycle of insects hasn't achieved its full kind of potential for feeding chicks. So there can be strain on the birds' ability to feed chicks and themselves. So there's all kinds of different things, as well as just pure heat and the exhaustion that high temperatures have on birds. And we know a lot of studies of when the temperature's hitting 45 degrees, that little birds are actually just falling dead.
6: Sure.
8: Out of the sky, you know.
6: Yeah.
7: Yeah, this is quite very interesting, Googs. There's a lot of information as well that shows how the change in the weather patterns that we have here and, shall we say, where they're going to roost for summer. And it's the issues in between the two. And it can be anything from wars to famine to weather conditions that are affecting badly the migration routes. And that is an issue as well. Nick, do you look at changes during breeding patterns at all?
8: No, we try to keep it quite simple so they all exhibit their main breeding periods. I think, as you in your intro, that the little brown jobs are just a little too confusing and unnecessary for a new birder to feel hooked on birding and feel the success of being able to identify. So we've really done everything in the most the breeding kind of plumage.
7: And then what sort of area have you covered in for South Africa? Is this for the whole of South Africa? Is it a book that is particular to one region?
8: So it's actually the entire Southern African region, which is known as Namibia, Botswana, Zimbabwe, and the southern half of Mozambique, including South Africa, and then Eswatini and Lesotho. So it basically has that entire area. And the idea is just to get as many people interested in birding as possible.
6: Is Gauteng quite a good place to go birding? I mean, I would think, for instance, the Northwest is pretty good for birding. Is Gauteng good for birding as well?
8: I think we forget that there's a richness in the suburbs and big city centres that we don't always see because we're so busy travelling to and from. But, you know, Johannesburg is an absolutely massive man-made forest, as we know. And the amount of, you know, there's some challenges that birders do for the regional kind of Gauteng area, and the numbers that they're getting every year, you know, are into the 400s and possibly even to the 500s, I think, on some good times. So there are some magic spots, but it's all about habitat. It's important to understand what habitat means and where you're going to find certain birds according to that habitat. You're not going to go necessarily, you know, watercourses are really good for water birds, but they're also great because they have a lot of trees. So there's a lot of the bushveld birds that will be found there. And it's, yeah, I think habitat is one of those important parts. And in the book, we've I've included the icons so that you can understand some of the preferred habitats that a bird will want to be in. Because some birds, so for instance, I know during lockdown, a lot of people were stuck in their little quadrants of home, and therefore the birders needed to just intensely bird their areas. And we were finding peregrine falcons in the city centres because they enjoy cliff faces, and the building is a perfect replication for a cliff. And they were nesting, you know, I think it was Eastgate area. So there's just amazing kind of ability for nature to eke out a little existence in some of the big city centres.
6: Mm-hmm.
7: Yeah, I think that's one of the things that birds do very well is they adapt wonderfully. I mean, you're talking about the peregrine falcon there. We're looking at the amount of bushveld. I'm up in the Yuxkay Park area, and the amount of bushveld birds over the last, I guess, 10 years that have started encroaching down. And that's regardless of the continual building and habitat, normal, should we say, normal habitat destruction. But you're quite right. We've got this forest. We've got these gardens. And Johannesburg is actually just one huge, big sort of almost game reserve, because birds don't worry about fences.
6: Mm.
7: So they have the most wonderful species, and there are always new species coming in your garden. And I think that's sort of, you know, you can't poo-poo that garden level of getting in and getting the interest and then taking it and taking it out further.
6: Yeah. Just before we run out of time, Nicholas, your book is now out. Where can someone wanting to get a copy of the book find it?
8: Well, any good bookstore, they'll be able to find it there. Online, if you just search Newman's Birds, you'll be able to find it in online versions as well.
6: So, yeah. Great. Nicholas, thank you so much for joining us.
8: Thank you so much for your time.
6: That is you. Birder and author Nicholas Newman. He has a new book called Newman's Birds by Colour.
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9: In May, one of South Africa's best-selling cars scored 0 stars in a crash test. 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What's changed, and what does it mean if you're driving the old one? And remember the man who bought a 7 million rand house in Takai, moved in, and found the built-in cabinets missing from the lounge wall? We first spoke to him in 2022. 4 years on, he's won his legal case.
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11: 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In the same way that Zionism and Judaism are not the same thing. In the same way that Islam and Jihadism are not the same thing. African solidarity and love for one another is not the same thing as this thing that we have now been told is African solidarity and love, called Pan-Africanism. It's not the same thing. That other one has got a political agenda that serves a small group of people, takes away from the owners, and keeps them gaslit so that when they raise issues of service delivery and lack of governance, they are told that you don't love your brother because you are not pan-Africanist enough. Until Africans begin to push back and say, we know Ubuntu. It is not this thing.
10: Aubrey Masango on Cape Talk.
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12: It's time for us to talk to Julian De La Hunt, the CEO of Clay. Clay Bricks, he says, ushers in a new era in special building and designing materials. Julian De La Hunt, welcome. It's great to have you.
13: Thanks for the opportunity.
12: Is it cheaper? Let's start there. Is it cheaper? We're buckling under. You know that.
13: Well,
12: how do you measure cheap? I can see that CEO mind working overtime.
13: So we've been making, my father started making bricks a good 50-odd years ago.
12: Yeah, you're an institution.
13: Yeah, well.
12: Just tell us about that history.
13: Yeah, thank you. So by interesting way, my father got into the business, as I said, in the late 60s. He was working on mines as an electrical chemist. He worked under an interesting man. This man got fired on the mines and ended up in Cape Town working for a company called Blake's Bricks as a general manager. And a job came about it, and he knew my father and called him in, and he entered the brick industry, learned from a young man at about 35, going from factory to factory. And then this group of companies was taken over by a larger group, and my dad went up to the head office and came back to my mom and said, no, he can't see himself working in this big corporate environment. And so 1969 started on his own.
12: And it was called?
13: Uerstenberg Brick in those days.
12: Yeah.
13: And then I joined in about 87. We started another branch called Clay Tile. And then in 2006, we managed to buy out our partners and amalgamate the two. And we've been called Clay Tile, but making bricks and confusing a lot of people for many years, being Clay Tile, being making a hang of a lot of bricks.
12: Yeah, just what's your volumes at the moment? How much bricks do you make in a month?
13: The Afrikaans would say it's a toilet full of steamer, and we do about 10 to 11 million bricks a month.
12: Sure, and that's always a bit of an indicator as to where the economy is at, is it not?
13: It is. So
12: where is the economy at?
13: Yeah, that's a good one. I mean, in my career, we've seen that it's always been sort of interest rate cycle linked.
12: Okay.
13: So it's been a boom to bust, sort of, you sort of get through the hard times and then you try and reinvest and modernize and things like that. So definitely over the years, there's been shrinking. In the last few years, what's hit our industry hard, and you can see by the construction companies shrinking, is the lack of government spending. We enthusiastically see green shoots of that being invigorated again. And it's really been private sector and commercial stuff that's kept us alive.
12: So you're not talking a new language necessarily. You're talking brick and mortar still.
13: That's the old stuff. It's written in our language. We hit by a ton of bricks, or we build step by or brick by brick. It's so infused in our language.
12: It's a paradigm, is it not? Mm. Have we not moved beyond that paradigm in terms of our innovation, our technology?
13: Absolutely. So our approach is, I mean, clearly we all know about how much energy buildings use and the materials in buildings. So we're aware of that, and our approach is to change that step by step. And our company over the years has made major increments in that. So our biggest one was in about 2008. We modernized. We put up this plant where we could capture our emissions, clean them up. And we made the big step of, in the old days, everybody used to make a solid brick, 100% solid. And we started perforating them. That means it has holes in them. That means dematerialization, less energy to transport. That was the first major step. And that, unfortunately, happened just as the world economic crisis happened. And just after the World Cup, we had like a market halved. But we managed to survive that, and that gave us strength. And then again in 2018, we saw a new technology, which we implemented. Fortunately, there are two elements out there. There's a stick, and there's a carrot. One of the carrots is government incentives for energy efficiency, and we participated on a program called 12L Tax Incentive, where we used UCT's Energy Research Center. They researched all our baseline readings, how much it consumed to do make the bricks, implemented the new technology, and were rewarded a tax benefit for doing that.
12: But you're baking? You're needing power.
13: Absolutely. So the incremental improvements that we've done is to increase that perforation, to minimize our carbon usage in all ways. So every time we make the brick lighter, that is less energy to dry, fire, less raw material, everything. Another incentive out there is the edge tool, which has been brought to all developing nations. And there are different ratings for different building materials. So that's another carrot. So one of the carrots is you'll get more points in this rating tool if you move from a solid brick to a brick with more than 25% perforations. So in the Western Cape, we're the only manufacturer who does that, that can give that. So developers all around are now doing this.
14: How far can you push perforations?
13: So in Europe, they're going right up to, on blocks, right up to 50%.
14: Wow.
13: Yeah. So, yeah, I mean, if you travel, you'll see that. That's the norm. So,
14: and that's air, right?
13: It's absolutely. Mm-hmm. So it's not clay. And so you're encapsulating air. So you've got some insulation properties coming with that. But bringing these changes, we've had resistance. When we came into these products, market says, they want a good old solid brick. And we had to change the culture, educate. So it wasn't easy bringing our change. People like to stick with the norm. And so that's been quite a road. Our new things we've done just this year, we're putting, you're talking about solar, we're putting 1.3 megawatts of solar onto our roofs. We will then generate about 30% of our own energy. That should be up and running in January. And then we've ordered our first electric loader, front-end loader, these massive yellow earth-moving machines. It's hard to imagine that you picks up 3-4 tons of clay and puts it in the bin. We've got a battery-operated one.
14: Yeah.
12: I'd like to see your electricity bill, 10 million bricks.
13: You don't want to. You don't want to, believe me.
12: Jammer om van jou goed te hoor.
14: Okay, well, because we're talking about circular economy, and we've got to cajole, nudge, you know, into more sustainable means of production and usage thereof. And you didn't talk about affordability, because I know you're going to talk affordability over the long term, right? That would be your measure of it.
13: Well, For me personally, we've make clay bricks which are used extensively and are going to be there for many years to come. The houses I know are built with our clay bricks and many other, they're there forever. But
12: when my ma say, I get the box, dear nice.
13: Make sure. And if you go past more impoverished communities, they're not building with clay. They're building those, cement, lilaka blocker. But everybody gets
12: cold. Spade a spade, cement, lilaka book. Those are the big ones big holes inside.
13: And not only that.
14: What about productivity? You got the lighter, smaller brick. They got the bigger, heavier brick.
13: Absolutely. So there are two components into the cost of a building. Let's say we could reduce the cost of the brick, and it's a smaller brick. If you have a bigger unit, that's, from a labor perspective, is going to be more efficient. So we are developing a larger block. We've had our first one.
14: Okay. So the larger block does translate to better productivity.
13: Absolutely. So we've got to get in the wall a cheaper house. We have biggest challenge is with government subsidy, it's fixed. It's not really growing over the years. And we're saying, come on, guys, look at 3 years, 5 years, 10 years down the track. Look at the maintenance of that house. Let's make sure we're building a home that you don't have to touch in years to come. But unfortunately, the government's under pressure to deliver units, and we look at a South African short-term sort of mentality.
14: There is innovation, and we spoke about, somebody that we mutually know. Knew, and I liked this old gentleman. His name, Ivor Duncan, and he lived in Somerset West. I was fortunate to spend a lot of time with him. He was the quintessential inventor, crazy nutter. One of the things he invented was bricks.
13: Yeah, so in
14: using
13: our industry,
14: plastic bottles.
13: Yeah, we've seen many technologies. So obviously it's in our space. So everybody says, is there a different way? Our objective is we love clay. We really think it's a good thing. So we apply our ingenuity, and we're always innovating. My dad was the type of guy, every morning there would be, hey, we've got to do this smarter. There must be a different way. We've traveled to all over Europe. We went to factories. We researched. We've made many things, many that haven't worked, and a lot, thank you, that have worked.
14: So you said it served you well, but innovation, we know it's a hotbed.
13: Yeah, for sure.
14: Do you see it as a threat?
13: If I don't see things as a threat, then I'd become complacent.
14: But also an opportunity, I imagine.
13: Absolutely. So, I mean,

0: And maybe just that's the trip that you're on as well. Can your guest comment on the Bag That Builds project that incorporates waste plastic in the composition of building materials? I think you have. But do you want to respond to Hillary?
1: Thank you. Yeah, so one of the things we're looking at is there's a lot of waste going to landfill, and that's everybody's trying to improve on that. So there's different technologies around the world where people have used different waste streams in the incorporation of bricks. So things that we have achieved, we've been using waste streams from the paper industry. We use paper pulp incorporated in the bricks, and that would have gone to landfill. Currently, we also have got machinery coming from Europe where we're going to use chipped alien vegetation to substitute on other carbons that we use for firing. So we've got a couple of initiatives running to improve the way we do things.
0: Let's talk about clay. Why is it spelled with a K? What is the message?
1: Yeah, so as I said, we've been trading all through the years as clay tile. We've got a good reputation for clay building bricks. That's been really based on just service and delivery and quality. The structure to sell those bricks are a lot simpler. You know, pick up the phone and your building merchant will have bricks. We obviously sell through the building merchants. We sell to the large, vast, big construction sites on the way, and we're supplying all those things. So we have our marketing channels for that,
0: sure.
1: Or really selling channels. And so when we started last year to the small factory to make all these beautiful aesthetic products, we said, now what? We're going to bring confusion. Clay tile making this. So we decided it was an opportunity to rebrand, and we bounced ideas around. First, we thought we'd try and call ourselves Clay with a C, and we found some guy selling bentonite clay had the domain. So we thought again, and we got some marketing people involved, and some smart one came up with a K, and that stuck. So our overall company would be clay brick would be the brick manufacturing that everybody knows us in Cape Town. They know us, they know the quality, they know the service. And the new division is clay concepts.
0: Is that bespoke, high end?
1: Absolutely.
0: Okay,
1: so a range, but generally, because we are handling everything by hand, it's the same process. We take clay, we crush it, extrude it, a lot more finesse in it, but more refining, but it's small runs, so it's very much hand operated. So
0: and design as well.
1: Design, absolutely. So we've been following trends when I travel, and what Nard says, so easy, pick up your phone, Pinterest, and all these things, and you're seeing these. And we're getting people shoving their phones in our face and pointing at them and saying, can you make this?
0: What kind of solutions have you offered as Clay Concepts, and what is the ambit of solution that you offer?
1: Yeah, so it's a range. I'll break it up probably into three major segments. The good old-fashioned clay quarry tile, which is a Cape heritage, in your square red tiles,
0: Is that the one you gave me, Amy? Is that that one? Okay, I got it, yeah.
1: I've
0: seen it.
1: Ah, cool.
0: You got to see it to understand it.
1: Yeah. So, and in different sizes. Now we funk it up a bit, and we make them rectangular and smaller and linear. So the linear look is big nowadays. So that's something that's only 3.5 centimeters wide, but it could be 22 long, 30 or 390.
0: So it's a cover. You don't plaster over it.
1: No, absolutely.
0: You can paint over it.
1: This we want to show.
0: Yeah.
1: So this is a totally different thing. We're making bricks. Some of our bricks are face bricks, but the majority are plastered, and this is all aesthetics. So now we've had to transform ourselves into a bit of a marketing organization.
0: Mm.
1: So that's heck. Now I have to get out of factory and come speak to you.
0: Yeah. This is
1: a story.
0: B2C.
1: There you go.
0: Yeah, I got you.
1: So it's totally new stuff for us.
0: But you have a visible presence. There's an online space where we can go and check out your product.
1: So we've just revamped the website, which is clay.co.za.
0: With a K.
1: K with a K. Clay with a K.
0: K with a K.
1: Careful now. And then we've got Instagram page, which is Clay South Africa, with also a K. And we've got passionate salespeople. It's amazing, our salespeople, because now they're selling stuff that they find beautiful. And it's this passion. They look at the stuff coming out the factory and say, wow, I want this in my own house.
0: Mm.
1: And so it's a exciting phase we're going into. It's totally new.
0: Well, it was like a chatting with you. We've got to wrap it there. Julian Deland, the CEO of Clay with a K. Go and Google it. Go and find it. Get the pics and get a sense.
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2: Today we're talking about what financial DNA did you inherit. We are joined by the head of channel and segment marketing at Sanlam, Lee Hancox. Lee, welcome to the show. Thank you so much for joining us.
3: Thanks so much for having me.
2: I'm sure you heard the conversation we were having earlier about fathers who are possibly even absent. Now, what of the child, as we speak about what one inherits from their financial DNA? I mean, if they don't know their dad, this is going to be tricky for them to figure out what comes from where and what to do about it.
3: Yeah, absolutely. I was listening intently. It hits a chord with me as well, the things you were talking about. But I do think it's difficult, and it may be in households where the dads are maybe a bit more absent, whether that's due to their choice or not, and that children perhaps then end up with the way moms look at money. But there may be, when they do interact with their father, they may be seeing their dad in the latest car or that he is saving for them. So they will pick certain things up from their fathers as well. But certainly, I think children pick up on a lot more than we realize when it comes to finances.
2: This is so fascinating for me because I come from a family of accountants, and I don't know what I picked up from them, except that maybe sometimes I over budget. But let's look at what some of, the information out there says about what we inherit from our dads.
3: Yeah. So in a survey that was done by Money Smart, they reckon that 78% of people who watch their parents save diligently now do the same. So definitely a trait you would inherit. 63% who grew up with impulsive shoppers as parents have picked up that habit. So according to the research, most people will pick up the habit, but then you also have quite a large percentage who may go the exact opposite. So if your parents were diligent spenders, it may be that it tipped you into the other side of the spectrum. But it's being aware and really sitting and having a long, hard look at it and thinking about what it is that you may have picked up. So you refer to your family as accountants. When I was growing up, money was tight in our family, but my dad always drove a really nice car. And he had a great music system.
2: Mm.
3: And
2: so
3: if I look at myself now, I must say I do like a good car. So there are things that we will pick up subconsciously and perhaps not realize that it was our parents' financial behavior. But you know, when you reflect, you would notice that.
2: I'm curious as to the situations where people become the extreme opposite. So let's say your dad is this like amazing businessman. They really know how to generate money and keep money and grow wealth. And then you have the kid who's now like just gets given the 1 million rand startup and gets given an apartment, but they just can't seem to keep it together financially. And you get the ones where maybe they saw their parents gambling their lives away or their father doing certain things and having a bad relationship with money. And then they in turn become overly frugal to the point of, you know, them not even enjoying their lives.
3: Yeah. So I think often the discussions that happen or don't happen when we're younger influence our behavior when we're older. So it may be that the father was a great businessman. He built huge businesses, but he didn't have the conversations at home around money and how hard it was for him to perhaps build up that first business. So there's maybe some lessons that person didn't learn from the social interaction in the home. And on the opposite side of the spectrum, the child who saw parents gambling and saw what the struggle was, then just decided for themselves some introspection and went, well, I don't want to grow up with those pressures in my family, so I'm going to take a look at it. So I think a lot of it really boils down to the conversations we may be having or not having in our family environments as well.
2: Final thoughts on this, Lee?
3: I think we need to do some self-reflection. There are some great money personality tools out there. We as Sanlam have one as well. and really see what was inherited, what wasn't. And I think also maybe in line with youth dates, it's the conversations that we are having with our children. So what lessons have we learned from our parents financially? And how does that influence the conversations we are having with our kids about finances and how to look at money? And of course, where necessary, getting your financial advisor involved so that they can also help guide you to achieve your goals.
2: Thank you so much, Lee, for chatting to us. I hope it wasn't too sensitive for you as well, the conversation of fathers in our lives, but we will give these types of conversations more time.
0: The best of talk
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4: I've been enjoying the series in the Daily Maverick by Don Pinnock. It's titled The Storied Mountain. It's a remarkable series that uncovers the many layers of life and history and ecology tied to Hurikwaho, what we call Table Mountain. And in one of the latest editions of the Storied Mountain series is a conversation around the rough sleepers. It is the most vulnerable and often the most invisible amongst us on how people live on Table Mountain. They chose Table Mountain as the home. And this particular story follows a couple, Anselm Sauls and Fozia Kamis, who have lived for more than a decade on the slopes of Table Mountain. They shelter behind bushes. They get water from a small stream. And that is where they've lived and made a life, in what we would generally call homelessness. Don Pinnock is a Daily Maverick journalist, focuses on environmental issues. Firstly, congratulations and fascinating tale about the story of Table Mountain, more than just the ecology, the geology, but also around the people and what we make of this very omnipresent piece of rock in our city. Don?
5: Thank you, Lester. Yeah, it's been a really interesting process of, you know, I live next to the mountain, have for many years, and suddenly I sort of flipped over the series, looking at the mountain or looking at the city from the mountain in a way. It's been quite an experience.
4: But it's your piece on those who call Table Mountain home, and we're not talking about the people who live in the Lani homes in Higglevale. I'm talking about the people who literally live on the mountain in little thickets behind bushes. And I'm going to be very sensitive here. I'm talking about what I generally know the word to be, not just as some sort of insult, but people we know as the Burgies. And there's a history behind that word of the Burgies, stems from the 1950s, 1960s. There's a history behind it. But tell me about your interaction with people who would generally call Table Mountain their home, those who are often the most invisible around us.
5: People have lived on the mountain, I think, for a very long time, Lester. And, you know, the word Burgies has been around for a long time. I met these two when, I was walking the dog, and there were these two sweet people sitting there. I said, hi, you know, what are you, you know, how come you're here? No, we live here. And it started a conversation, and I went back quite a few times to chat, and they're really nice people, and very intelligent, but they live on a mountain. And what those conversations showed me, what it changed for me is that, you know, we live in a city and we look at the mountain and it's kind of a bit wild, and there's, you know, baboons and snakes and all sorts of things. Their view is completely different. They're looking, the mountain is their safety space. They love it. They're up there. They know how to live in it. They look down at the city as a very dangerous place. They will go down to the city to scuttle, as they say, to do stuff to make ends meet. And they go down to shower every now and then. But for the rest, I found them. I said, where do you actually live? And they showed me they live in thick bush. There's a log that's fallen across a space so that it makes a kind of cave out of the bush. And that's where they live. They've got everything there. Well, they did, actually. And then the sad thing is that I interviewed them, and then I wrote the story, and I gave it to them, and they checked it. And then I went back to get a few more photographs, and they were gone. They'd been evicted. I couldn't find them.
4: Now, what do they feel about the attitude of the more affluent who use safety and crime as their sticking point? The attitude of Table Mountain National Park. We are blessed in a certain respect to live right next door to a national park. And what's their feeling towards these attitudes about people who live on the mountain?
5: They're kind of sort of half puzzled, half sad, and then also a bit forgiving, but there are people, they say, you know, people with thick arms and tattoos come and hassle them about being on the mountain and shout and scream at them. And they say, what are we doing wrong, you know? And the rangers also drive them. The rangers have a problem because really people like that light fires and, you know, suddenly the helicopters are out and the mountain's burning. I asked them about that. I said, what about fires? They said, we're very careful about fires. We you know, if we light a fire, there's going to be trouble. We don't want trouble. But, you know, the rangers will drive these guys off the mountain because they, you know, they see them, and there are among them people who will get stoned, get drunk, light a fire, go to sleep, and suddenly got a disaster.
4: Yeah. On how that story concludes of Anselm and Fosia, as you said, you return and they were gone. It ends poignantly with their eviction. You haven't been in touch. Then a little angel ornament hanging on a tree. Just how common is that cycle of displacement for people living in the informal spaces around the city?
5: Well, I think it's high, Lester. I mean, I think that people get pushed off. They're not welcome on the mountain. They're not supposed to. Technically, it's illegal to sleep on the mountain. So the rangers do push them off. But there are a lot of them. These guys, Anselm and Fosia know, you know, other people. There's a kind of community up there, hey? They know each other. They kind of look down on the people who build shacks in the city. You know, that's kind of really low-class living. These guys live on the mountain. This is a good place. But there's a sequel to the story in that I eventually found them again. Mm. And they are still, you know, they're in a different place now. And I'm trying to help Fosia get an ID. She lost her ID. So... And the little angel has a story too. She was somebody or some church group, I think, were helping make little people, street people, make little angels and giving them the food and stuff like that. And the person who Fosia was doing that with saw the story and contacted me and said, "Oh, please send Fosia back. She's so sweet." And when I met them again, I said to Fosia, "Go and see her. She could give you a job." So, I mean, there's a nice story to that. But the final thing is that these people are tough. They went to Joburg. It didn't work out, so they walked to Cape Town. I mean, I couldn't believe it. I said, "Did you walk to Cape Town?" And Fosia said, "Yes." And then Anselm said, "And she walked in slops. So the shoes were too heavy." So I mean, walking from Joburg to Cape Town. These are tough people.
4: Well, it's a fascinating series, and thanks for bringing it to us. It's the Storied Mountains series in the Daily Maverick by Don Pinnock, and this latest perspective is simply on the mountain people, those who are largely invisible but who call the mountain home.
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3: For the wrap of your Eyewitness News, I'm Sibs Matiela. The Madlanga Commission postponed the testimony of Crime Intelligence Deputy Feroz Khan to the 28th of September. Khan was subpoenaed to testify yesterday over allegations of interference in the criminal justice system. His lawyers requested a postponement, citing Khan had a medical impediment, which they declined to divulge, referring to privacy rights. Following a lengthy debate, Justice Madlanga declared Khan had failed to provide sufficient information to warrant a postponement, and that he would only be excused from testimony following a report from an independent examiner. Meanwhile, retired former Hawks head Godfrey Lebeya struggled to give reasons behind his failure to order a disciplinary hearing into the theft of a major drug consignment in KZN. At the commission, he testified on the theft of over 500 kilograms of drugs from the Hawks Port Shepstone offices in 2021. The consignment was first uncovered near Durban before being transported to the Hawks office at the order of then KZN Hawks head Leseja Senona. The drugs were stored in a facility with malfunctioning security systems where break-ins had previously occurred. Despite a recommendation to investigate Senona's handling of the matter, Lebeya failed to act. Instead, he approved Senona's request to conduct polygraph tests on several officers, some of whom weren't involved in the matter. Lebeya is now facing allegations that he failed in his mandate as the senior accounting officer. Members of the Parliamentary Ad Hoc Committee investigating police corruption say there's no evidence proving a relationship between Vusumuzi Khatmatlala and Minister Senzo Mkhunu. Members from the MK Party and ANC disagreed with the EFF submission in the draft report that pointed towards a relationship between the Minister on special leave, Matlala, and self-styled fixer, Brown Mokgotsi. The matter came up during yesterday's Ad Hoc Committee meeting to continue deliberations on its draft report. At least 100 students from the Cape Peninsula University of Technology took their grievances to the Special Investigating Unit offices in Pinelands yesterday, calling for an independent investigation into the university's finances. Some CPUT students have also expressed concern about the impact the suspension of classes is having on their academic progress. Classes were suspended 2 weeks ago following student protests over issues including the institution's financial decisions. The university says it's still in discussions about when classes will resume. This student told EWN that while he believes the concerns raised are valid, he's worried about the impact the disruption is having on his studies.
4: Well, I'm an honors student. We're supposed to be doing research where we are, and then we obviously have consultations. We need to present in class for that research. So now we can't. For an example, my lecturer has pushed back dates, so meaning that we'll probably finish later in the year because we were expected to do that final presentation in October. But now it has been pushed further back.
3: He says he hopes the academic program will resume soon.
4: Just hope that it could be resolved quickly. We really need to get back to school so that we can continue with the academic year. So I'm just hoping the university has a plan around this so that things don't get delayed further.
3: Accused number 10 in the Nafeez Modak trial, Yannick Adonis, has fingered slain top cop Charles Kenya and former AGU commander, the late Andre Lincoln, in a plot to frame and kill Modak. He's testified that he purposefully botched a hand grenade attack on Kenya when he learned of the anti-gang unit's plan to frame and kill Modak. According to Adonis, Major General Andre Lincoln allegedly recruited him while he was an awaiting trial prisoner to help stage an attack on Charles Kenya's home. Adonis claims the plan was designed to link Nafeez Modak to the attack and secure his arrest. However, Adonis told the court he changed course after allegedly discovering Modak would be killed during the operation. Adonis says he was later charged after refusing to implicate Modak as the mastermind of the attack. He's facing charges of conspiracy to commit murder. And Bitso Musimane believes he takes over Bafana Bafana's squad, who are on the right track, after the SA Football Association confirmed his appointment as head coach yesterday. Musimane returns to the national team fold 14 years after his previous tenure was cut short. He takes over from Hugo Bruce on a contract until 2030. His first games in charge will be towards the end of the month as Bafana participate in AFCON 2027 qualifiers, with the team looking to build on their record-breaking 2020 2026 FIFA World Cup appearance.
1: You have to accept, acknowledge the good work that has been done. And don't be the person who says you want to change things as if there was no good work done. So you work on that platform. And also, on if we are all honest as human beings or as coaches, there's always room for improvement, right?
3: A fine Wednesday ahead for Gauteng, Johannesburg dropping to overnight lows of 11 degrees, peaking at 28. Pretoria's at 12 and 29, Vereeniging 11 and 27 degrees. Cape Town can expect a partly sunny Wednesday, starting off at lows of 13 degrees and peaking at highs of 18. 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And that's a wrap of your Eyewitness News.
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6: Quick question. When rain falls and a city floods, do we blame the sky or the decisions made on the ground? I believe the answer is obvious, right? In Abuja, bulldozers are now pulling down buildings that authorities say were constructed on waterways. The government calls it flood prevention, but residents facing demolition may see it very differently. So, can knocking down buildings stop Nigeria's annual flood disaster? Or is the country treating the symptom and ignoring the cause? That's what's coming up. I am Eddie Micah Jr., and you are welcome to Africa Link, the podcast connecting you to the stories that matter.
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6: The argument is straightforward. If water can't follow its natural path, it has nowhere to go, except into people's homes and streets. Thousands of Nigerian communities in 33 states are at high risk of flooding. That's according to the country's 2026 annual flood outlook. After heavy rain recently flooded parts of Abuja, authorities ordered the demolition of structures blocking natural waterways. But Nigeria has demolished buildings in flood-prone areas before, and the water keeps returning. So what will be different this time? Let's bring in Dr. Rahab Nenadi Oluyori, Senior Lecturer at the Department of Environmental Management, University of Abuja. I also have DW's Ben Shemang in Abuja, Nigeria. Welcome to Africa Link, both of you. Ben, tell us more about how the government is tackling the flooding problem through these demolition exercises.
7: Well, Eddie, you see, there's what is called a master plan of Abuja. People, the government would want to stick to it to ensure that areas where water must pass its natural way must not be blocked. But instantly we are seeing that some people have made money and they feel they can challenge all of that. They are busy constructing mansions, narrowing water paths. And when there is heavy flood, you see water entering into houses, even those same mansions that have been constructed here and there, water is going in there. And that is why the government is failing. Look, water has to go its own right channel. So there are demolitions. When you're talking about demolitions, heavy duty vehicles are taking their caterpillars, bulldozers. And of course, as the name implies, bulldozers will always bulldoze their way through buildings, demolish them and clear them to ensure that there is a right of way of water to avoid flooding.
6: Right, Ben. So what are affected residents telling you? Because demolition basically means residents have to watch their houses being destroyed, right?
7: Absolutely, because before these demolitions are done, notices are brought and pasted on the wall. Some are even marked in red. They say, this house is due for demolition. Pack your loads and go. But again, some people will believe that they can always chance the government by staying inside. But when the bulldozers come in, they know nobody. They just roll. And of course, that is where people begin to try to get the sympathy of the public. They say, oh, a big house like this, a mansion like this, it's just been demolished. Some people will say, oh, why don't you follow the law? Buy other land, not some carvings or some afterthought where you begin to construct where it ought not to be. So you also find out that some people will rush to court to say, court, give us an injunction. But with the judiciary, whoever goes to court always gets some hearing. The court could now say, okay, the demolishing authority, put on hold what you are doing. But the people will just say, water will not know all these things the law is saying. If they had wanted, they should have simply obeyed the law by doing the correct thing. So that is the mix back here.
6: What really are officials saying about why certain communities are facing high flood risk?
7: Multiple factors. Heavy rains, climatic change is there. And NIMET, that's the meteorological unit, they always are telling, giving a projection of the volume of rainfall and the attendant problems. People are also being told not to drop objects that will just clog the rights of passage of water. Apart from that, some geographers, construction people will say, look, in view of the fact that Abuja and many other countries, cities, they've been described as a huge construction site. Abuja is new, so there's nowhere you won't find constructions taking place. So the volume of mud, volume of trees, volume of pebbles here and there are all being pushed into the river, and that kind of reduces the depth of rivers, reduces the depth of streams. And so it's now making the place flat, so when water comes, it's easy for it to flow left, right, and center into houses and even offices in some cases.
6: Right. I just can't avoid asking this question, Rahab, coming to you. Nigeria has known about its flooding risks for decades, and yet we keep talking about this every rainy season, every year. It becomes a national emergency. Why is the country still so vulnerable to flooding?
8: Thank you for having me here. There are lots of factors. You can't really pin down to a singular factor. It's a combination of many factors. And when these factors are known and nothing is done about them, then this issue continues and becomes persistent every year. When there is no political will, where there is no preventive measures taken, it keeps reoccurring over and over and over. We know some of these factors are natural. When the rain becomes excessive as a result of climate change, what should be done to contain the excess runoff? When we know these things and we do nothing about them, definitely flood will set in. When our drains are clogged and we don't clear them, definitely floods will set in. When land uses are abused, the plants are distorted, definitely flood with setting. These things are known, but when we fail to do the needful, floods are inevitable.
6: Thank you. And talking about the needful being done or not done, Abuja has been demolishing buildings or houses or structures along waterways. Is that a good step?
8: Absolutely, it's a good step. It's better done than never, because water will always find its way. It will always find its level, so you can't block it. When the structures are cleared, the water will naturally flow in its way, and it won't destroy anything. So the flooding will be minimized within the floodplains. It won't extend to where you have structures. So it's a move in the right direction, and it's encouraged.
6: While it's a step in the right direction, you feel like it came too late. But also from your early submission, that's not the only way to prevent flooding, is it?
8: Yes, sir. There are other ways. For example, for each city, you have the plan, the master plan, and each city is developed mostly in phases. You have infrastructure developed in phases. Now, when things are not done according to plan, there are distortions. So you expect these things to come up. For example, where you have expansions without approvals, even approvals, given approvals at wrong places, changing uses. Where you are supposed to have commercial, you are turned into residential. Green areas are turned to residential areas. All these diversions, all these changes also causes the flooding. When we have poor waste disposal, waste is emptied into the drains. And before you know, the drains are filled, the drains are clogged, and water has no other way than to flow on the surface. And with increasing urbanization, we have pavemented surfaces. So the water cannot infiltrate. It accumulates on the surface and begins to flow. So many factors contribute to these occurrences of flow. So it's not just the structures itself. When we violate rules, when we violate laws, then this menace is inevitable.
6: But if you look at a place like Lagos, Lagos has installed pumps to help prevent water from flooding the city. How well is that working?
8: Well, it's in process. It's in process because you know that Lagos is naturally low based on its elevation above sea level. Lagos is not, some places are not even up to 15 meters above sea level. If you come to Abuja is almost 340 up to 450 meters above sea level. Lagos is naturally low. So it will take a lot of efforts, concerted efforts, to be able to control flooding in Lagos. But the government is really putting efforts to see that this menace is controlled. It's a long-term thing. So gradually, I believe they will get there.
6: What kind of reforms are needed urgently, you think, Rahab?
8: I think, first and foremost, development plans should cut across board. The fact is that if our rural areas are developed, we have the necessary amenities provided for the rural dwellers. There will be no rush to come to the urban centers. And even in the urban centers where there are plans and government agencies saddled with the responsibilities of implementation of this plan, if they do their work rightly, at the right time, judiciously, we will not have flooding occurring. When our drains, the waste management companies is properly funded and is well taken care of, our drains will not be blocked. When we adhere to the plans, lands are not allocated on floodplains, on green spaces, there won't be flooding. So when these things that are put in paper are beginning to be work in progress, the issue of flooding will be reduced within the city. Thank you.
6: Thank you. And Ben, please tell me what more concrete steps you find that the government is taking now, aside the demolition you talked about. Because they've been doing these demolition exercises every year, still every year there's flooding. They've been trying other things, whether it's pumping water out of areas or not. What is the government doing different this time to prevent the next flooding?
7: Well, you see, Eddie, what is happening is that when these houses have been demolished, you now have some concrete boundaries. You have concrete walls being created, and the sloppy nature in which they are created or constructed rather ensures that any rainfall that comes, the water can pass easily. Apart from that, there's also the urban development office that goes around to ensure that communities actually keep to all those standards. Apart from that, the green areas like we have in Abuja, where there is a stream, they are supposed to be some meters to the left, some meters to the right. So the houses must stay off those areas, and they want to stick to all of that. Then those who do some farming around those areas, they cause the land, because the soil becomes so porous because of yearly activities. In fact, some people farm there all season farming, dry season, rainy season. So they are also being discouraged. Well, also ensuring that the law must always take its course. It's no longer a thing of moral suasion that, oh, you see, if you do this, when flood comes, you will die. No, government is taking action, and I can see that they are demolishing, as we are discussing, they are demolishing areas that are so prone. Because down, each time there is a clock, they block that areas. Government has to just go clear them.
6: The government has been doing certain things over time, and clearly it's not been working. Is there anything they are doing different now that makes you feel that this time they mean real business?
7: Yes, we had an immediate past minister of the Federal Capital Territory, for example, who was always in his own office. What Wike, Yeston Wike, is doing now is to take part in the demolition. He leads. He goes there. And of course, I think many people are giving it to him. He's a no-nonsense man when it comes to some of these things. And that's why they're also saying they'll start fining people. They are fined for the demolition. And they're also taken to court. And that's why when they move, they also move not just with policemen, they move with soldiers, a combined team of they are making it real as in real, so that you see that there is use of force, yes, intimidation, and you know that it is real as in real. So these are the things they want to implement. The law is there, just that some people just feel they should not implement them.
6: Let's also address, Rahab, the early warning systems. Are they working as they should? What kind of upgrades would make them serve their purpose even better?
8: You see, Mr. Eddie, there are early warning systems. There are government agencies that are saddled with such responsibilities. We have NIMET, we have the Nigeria Hydrological Service Agency. Those ones earlier in the year came up and gave us they did an advocacy to tell us about the flood coming up. And all these things were there in the media. There are. But the issue is, after that, what next? What next? The preparedness is zero. It seems the government is more of being reactive than being proactive. These systems actually exist, but I think there's a need for upgrade, but there's a need to just follow up, not just giving us these warning signs, but following up to do the needful to avert this so-called disaster as it may be. So there are systems, warning systems put in place within the government coffers, but there's a need to follow our words with action to avert these destructions. Thank you.
6: Right. As the saying goes, prevention is always better than cure. And that's what you keep hammering on. I did a little bit of research on something called sponge cities. It's actually something the United Nations Habitat Executive Director has spoken of as an idea to tackle flooding. What more can you tell us about this concept? What I vaguely know is it's basically cities creating spaces, parklands that can act as temporary lakes during floods so that the water doesn't get out of control to flood people's homes. What more can you tell us about sponge cities?
8: I think these cities are like more of one of the natural ways of controlling floods. And even as cities are coming up, you give space where nature can have its course. You give space, you give green areas, you give space, the developments are restricted to some areas. They are waterways, buildings are not constructed along those waterways. So this natural method will help to check excessive amount of water. No matter the intensity of the rain, it will easily, the soil will absorb the water. And as a way the water is being connected, that it will go to the rightful place and you hardly find water flowing on the surface. Thank you.
6: Are you finding that authorities in Nigeria are taking steps towards investigating the idea of sponge cities or encouraging more sponge cities across the country?
8: Urbanization is an ongoing process. And I think we're getting there. We will not be discouraged. It's a long-term planning, and I think it's a good way forward. But it's just our cities are still urbanizing. So because of that, these constructions are ongoing. It's a laudable idea. I hope the government will be able to look into it and invest into it to reduce this menace.
6: One of the things you've kept saying is the implementation and some sort of lack of appetite to do what is right. Why do you think that's the case? Because most of these things sound very basic, but authorities are not really doing it. What do you think really is going on, Rahab?
8: Thank you, Mr. Eddie. Unfortunately, I think it's the lack of political will.
6: Right, but that's exactly where I'm a bit confused, because you'd assume that this has to be a key political message that politicians would want to pass on, that, hey, we're going to do something about this flooding because a lot more Nigerians complain about it. And still, you're saying there's lack of political will. Why?
8: It's just a talk without action. You know this is what is to be done. Have you done it? We have government agencies saddled with the responsibility of land allocation. And you find them allocating land to people at places that are not supposed to be given for residential. That is what you find in some of these agencies. Because all those high-growth areas, these people will tell you, we paid for it, we have our CFO, we got it legitimately. Then who did that? There are gaps within the government agencies. Probably the monster called corruption is everywhere, showing forth his head, his ugly head. And this makes people do the wrong thing. You know the right thing to do, but you don't do it. And that is what brings us back to the issue of poor implementation. And where you are supposed to do the, you are supposed to go for demolition, they go and settle them. And they just close their eyes, turn an eye to such areas. I think that's just the thing. The non-implementation and probably the great monster that confronts the Nigerian society called...
6: Right. I have to be honest with you guys. I don't know how many times I've done talks on flooding. It's not just Nigeria problem, is it? Nigeria, Ghana, many African countries. Earlier this year, there was a lot of flooding in many other African countries almost at the same time. And so it's clearly a problem. And it's just frustrating talking about the same things over and over again. And normally what it boils down to is the political will and implementation of the right things to do, right? And I really don't know what could drive people to be more accountable to implement what they need to implement the right way to save lives. That's my frustration. But yeah, it's always important to keep talking about it. And hopefully the next time we talk, we'll be looking more at things being done to really nip this in the bud and save lives. It's been an insightful discussion. Thank you very much, Dr. Rahab Nenadi Oluyori, Senior Lecturer at the Department of Environmental Management, University of Abuja, and many thanks to you, DW's Ben Chimang in Abuja, Nigeria.
8: Thank you so much.
7: Thank you so much. Akwaba, Eddie.
2: Get the stories that are shaping the continent. here on Africa Link.
6: Demolition can reopen a blocked water channel, but it cannot solve the whole flooding problem. Also, if a building was illegally approved, who should answer, right? And when families must move, what happens to compensation and resettlement? Well, here is what Nigerians have been telling us about the flooding problem.
7: I don't think the Nigerian government is doing enough to mitigate flood disasters in Nigeria, because every year you will hear NIMET, which is Nigerian Meteorological Agency, will issue flood alert affecting some particular states.
9: The perennial flooding in Nigeria requires a comprehensive multisectoral approach that moves beyond reactive emergency management that we have today to proactive long-term measures. For me, here are some key strategies that can be adopted. One, we can upgrade and expand drainage systems across the country by clearing clogged drainage, expand narrow ones, and then create drainage where none exist. Two, you can also enforce town planning and zoning laws by removing all illegal structures across the country, no matter who owns them.
6: Before the rain arrives with the next flooding, action is needed now. That obviously means clearing and expanding drains throughout the year, enforcing building rules before homes are occupied, and improving rubbish collection. Where demolition is unavoidable, it must be transparent, lawful, and paired with support for people who lose their homes. And most importantly, it's the willpower that is needed to see all these things through. What do you think? Share your thoughts on Facebook and TikTok at DW Africa. 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This show was co-produced and edited by Isaac Mugabe, and I am Eddie Micah Jr. Thanks for listening.
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0: Hello and welcome to Science Unscripted. It's Connor here.
1: And Gabe. And I hope, I really hope that I enunciated that well enough, because we got an email. Thank you guys for all your emails over our summer break. It's been a while since we've been in the studio. We're back now, but one in particular from Douglas saying that I say my name too quickly at the top of the show, the Engabe bit.
0: Engabe.
1: He thought I said Gip.
0: That's a good name, though.
1: Or Clint.
0: Oh, we just saw a guy named Clint in the hallway here. It's a great name.
1: His name is Clint?
0: Yeah.
1: Wow. I thought Clint Eastwood initially.
0: Oh, but, okay.
1: Yeah. But no, my name is not Gip or Clint. It's Gabe. Sorry about that, Douglas. He had to search online to figure out what our names actually are.
0: Okay.
1: Yeah, so.
0: Yeah, thanks for the clarification, Gip. Also, thank you to just the most recent email that I saw. We got tons of them over the summer. And to our listener out there who sent a photograph of a cafe in a... did you see this one?
1: No.
0: A cafe. It's street side. So you're walking on the sidewalk in a major American city. I don't know which one. I was going to kind of geolocate it, but wanted to hop into the studio with you here first. And the cafe is called... it looks like it's called Coffee Unscripted. The word unscripted is up there.
1: Wow. And this isn't an AI-generated image?
0: It's an actual
1: unscripted cafe out there?
0: Yeah, they've got kind of a cartoon icon of a coffee bean. That coffee bean doesn't have a name.
1: Yeah.
0: It's not like the Hamburglar or something. I don't know what it is. Yeah. There's a coffee bean and then the word unscripted.
1: The unscripted cafe.
0: And it was just... all the email said really was, hey, you gorgeous guys or something. And then it was sent from a guy. Russell was his name. I don't know. Didn't look it up. But thank you to our listener out there who not only pays attention to our show, but then walking around in the actual real world is reminded of us randomly by a cafe that I'm gonna just assume that the cafe was inspired by us. Maybe.
1: How could it not be?
0: Maybe. That's a nice slide. Anyway, though, but back to business. We've been gone for a while. It's been, I think, possibly our longest summer break. The schedule's just lined up that way. Gabe and I, I'm not lying or exaggerating here, we have talked to each other since coming back. Like, this has been, I think, 7 or 8 weeks now. We've spoken with each other for 10 minutes, 12 minutes.

0: For most people, tiredness is not a sleep problem, it's an energy production problem. And those are two completely different things. Wait 90 minutes after waking up before your first caffeinated coffee. Your adrenal system will thank you.
1: WhatsApp the word sleep to 072-702-1702 and we'll send you the link to watch the full video on Prime Media Plus.
2: And there I'm already thinking about saying goodbye, you know what I mean? So it almost like defeats the purpose of a vacation, something that's supposed to be restorative and regenerate you. It sucks because that is my home. It always will be. And then you go there, you go home and you get acclimated again and you get comfortable and then you have to leave it.
3: And the people you love.
2: Yeah. And that is just, it just sucks with a big capital S.
3: Yeah.
2: Pretty much is where I am. That's just my honest, that's just me. I had an amazing time. I could tell you all the awesome things that we did.
3: Yeah.
2: But the at the forefront of my mind right now is that feeling. It's been a couple weeks now, but it's still hard, dude. Yeah.
3: I mean, you said it's just you. You're sitting across from someone who
2: You know that feeling?
3: I do. I don't think as intensely as you. I think that's what I'm looking for. Whether it's a sort of, I don't know, fatalism. Or the reality, there's a point at which I know that I'm going back, I'm coming back here, and yet this has become home too. Yeah. Our little house where we live.
2: Yeah.
3: There's also, I see that as there's like a warm light that I'm also traveling back toward. So it's not just leaving something, and feeling that pain, if that makes sense. It's also. Yeah, the warmth of that light with the bakery close by. Ah, Germans always say that when they travel. God, I miss the German bread.
2: Bread.
3: And now I do too. I miss those bakeries so bad when I'm away from them. Yeah, but I feel you. Well, I feel you on that.
2: Lynn, my 11-year-old, saw me. She could tell something was up. It was like, I think this was last week, and she asked me, "How you doing, Daddy?" And I was like, "Well, I'm not. Yeah, to be completely honest with you, I'm not that great. I miss home. I don't feel home here." And then she kind of started crying. And then it like dawned on me, what are you doing, man? Do not take your stupid, petty issues and inject them into her. Cause now she feels that pain and thinks because she's my family here that she's kind of partly responsible for it. You know what I mean? Like,
3: I don't think those are stupid, petty issues. And also, I bet...
2: I should just shut my yapper.
3: No. No, no, no. I think it's good to communicate with your kids. And everyone's going to reach a point where you're like, oops, maybe I did say too much. I've been there a lot of times to my kids, but I don't... I think a lot of people listening right now probably should... They share that same... there's home. There's home. And that is especially acute when you live somewhere. Germany's great. Europe's amazing, but it's different. It's not the automatic things you did back home where you know how. You and I were talking about the way a sidewalk is formed.
2: The concrete. The color of the concrete. There must be such beautiful deposits of lime rock around in Wisconsin. The concrete is like pearly white.
3: Yeah, yeah.
2: Or how about when you drive anywhere in Wisconsin, you've got miles and miles and miles of corn, and every day you can see it grow. Like when we got there, the corn wasn't even to my knee. By the time we left, it was over my head. But you see that.
3: Mm-hmm.
2: You don't get to see that here in North Rhine-Westphalia or Rhineland-Palatinate. You know, all you just see is people everywhere. It's crawling with people and road construction and red lights and dog poop. But
3: it would be interestingly, it'd be the same the other way around, right? If you were to relocate your German partner.
2: Yeah.
3: Mine too would feel the same way, but in reverse. This is not what I grew up with.
2: Yeah.
3: This is not where, if you have to buy back to school supplies, I know how to do that back home, and it's far more complex, not just because of the places to buy them here, but what to buy, because it's different sizes. It's different. It has to be lined. Yeah. All those little details of life.
2: They build up and then you automatically start hating them.
3: Yeah. And they're so automatic. The default, it's so, you don't have to think about it. It's different here. That is part of the transition back. Yeah.
2: But it's great to be back.
3: Yeah.
2: How you doing?
3: Good. Yeah, good. We had

0: I don't know, a fun summer. Part of it was that our kids have always attended a Harry Potter camp, usually around summertime. This was the final part of that camp because it was the seventh book, and it meant that they were going to be gone for 10 days. And as any parent out there knows, actually, you don't have to be a parent. This would be like, if you don't have kids, this would be like your boss walking up to you and being like, I think you should take 3 months off. And just, we'll pay you, it's fine. Just
1: do whatever you want.
0: Yeah, that's the equivalent of what that feels like, these 10 days. Yeah. Unbelievable. So I'll start with, like, I guess part of my thinking here is I want to give useful information to anyone out there. And two pieces of useful information at the top. We went to, in those 10 days, my wife and I went to Sweden.
1: Uh-huh.
0: And in Stockholm, Sweden, one of the places I had high on my list was the Nobel Prize Museum, named after Alfred Nobel, okay. Right? The inventor of dynamite. And I do not recommend that museum to anyone.
1: Why not?
0: Out there. It's, you know, when you go to a bank that is like set, it's a nice bank. It's set in like a neoclassical building, mm-hmm. with pillars out front. It looks old and nice. I mean, Stockholm is absolutely gorgeous anyway. And then you walk in, it's a little cramped. You're like, whoa, this is smaller than I expected. Maybe the walls are like 3.5 meters thick or something. I don't know what's going on. It's cramped. The digital map that they give you for the various stations, there's no rhyme or reason to it. You're going up into one corner, back into the corner you just were, over to this other place over there. And then finally, too much information. I'm a big fan of, let's be honest, the Nobel Prizes are for chemistry, physics, medicine, physiology. You have the literature prize on top. You're also doing the economics, which was thrown in there at one point in the Peace Prize. And this is all of humanity. How do you even begin to describe what has happened since, I think, 1901, right? This is everything. And what you have to do there, I think, as the curator of that museum, is really reduce and minimize what you choose to show.
1: Because so what did they have? They had every single prize on the wall?
0: It sure felt like it, man. And in addition to that, they had some one Japanese scientist who had won the award at one point. I looked and there was his hiking boot. I thought, what? There was a prize for a hiking boot? No.
1: Well, maybe he liked to hike?
0: Yes. This was
1: his, he's a hiker.
0: Yeah, this was the committee in charge of or responsible for this museum asked, hey, could you send something that sort of gives people a human impression of you, and I like that idea, right? These are people, we imagine them in laboratories or in quiet places around the world doing research. I like humanizing them in that way. It's just, it was...
1: But if you need to be able to relate to it. Like, if it were like Einstein's sock, then I guess that would be pretty cool. But if,
0: right, and
1: if you don't know the Japanese researcher, but it's just some random boot...
0: Yeah, and I say this as a science journalist. I love this stuff. I'm willing to work hard and drink a third cup of coffee to try to take this in, and it's a museum I walked away from feeling stupider. And I am a huge fan of museums, small museums now, like the one here in Bonn, Germany. If you ever come here, it's the Beethoven Museum. It's his house. It's where he grew up and spent his childhood, mm-hmm. before moving away to Vienna.
1: Mm-hmm.
0: In that house, you get a little slice of history. How he experienced it, how he lived it. What was the time then? Was there a flood? Did the Rhine flood during that? I like those. I walk away feeling like, wow, I've learned. And this is a reminder of how little you know about every possible science subject.
1: And then it makes you feel frustrated and idiotic.
0: Yeah, you're looking at a complex DNA. Yeah. Anyway.
1: That in combination with the aesthetic of the architectural, I don't know, imposing structure. I like that. That idea I can really jive with, that architecture is really important when it comes to how you feel about something.
0: Yeah. It has huge impact. Yeah.
1: Yeah. And if that imposing makes you feel small.
0: And also
1: small and a little peon and dumb, and
0: I've been sort of
1: to be just bombarded by information that you can't process. Yeah, of course.
0: Tangentially involved in a museum exhibit, and there is a science to how you create an exhibit that human beings can follow and understand and feel enlightened by. And that is not my favorite example of that. I hope they work on that in the future. Another museum I visited there, I will be talking about it in almost exactly 2 years. I'm not going to mention it now. Just going to tease that because it's going to be celebrating a big anniversary, and there's a lot of really, really interesting science there. Other tip from Sweden, I guess, a year ago, they opened the Archipelago Trail, the Stockholm Archipelago Trail.
1: Okay.
0: As its name suggests, there's no way you can have an archipelago trail that starts at point A and ends at point B.
1: Unless you have a boat.
0: Unless you have boats and ferries and all. So it's like a bunch of little islands that together form a trail of about 240 kilometers. That was nice. And then the final point was the one thing, it kind of mucked up some of our planning, but the one thing that I don't plan too many vacations. And this one I had been thinking about for 9 years, ever since I went and looked up that there was a 2017 solar eclipse that was going to cut through the United States. And I was wondering, is that going to fit our vacation plans? And it didn't. So then I was like, well, what about 2018? What about 2019? And then I saw 2026. And it was when the solar eclipse was going to make an absolute bullseye on the Balearic Islands in the Mediterranean. This is Ibiza, Mallorca, Menorca. It's like, and from 9 years ago, I was talking to my wife about that. Like, I'm going to pencil this in now. I want to see that. And so I will just play a little audio here of kind of how we experienced it.
1: Sure.
2: Totality. Look at it.
1: Wow. Waiting in the wait. What island were you on?
0: After 9 years of planning, I waited a little too long to book.
1: Sure.
0: And so Mallorca was sold out and expensive, and so I went to Menorca.
1: Menorca.
0: Yeah. Menorca being the smaller one, the minor of the major Mallorca, the minor Menorca of the two islands. And to keep this, I guess, useful to people out there, right? Like, I know some of you saw this in the news a couple weeks back, and you're like, huh? It is, I think, worth trying to see at some point in your life. As much as I was fascinated by the cosmic aspect of it, being around a lot of people and seeing a lot of like thousands of people along that beach at about 8:30 p.m. is when it happened there, celebrating this thing happening in the sky. That's really cool to see these people that you. I don't know. Some guy showed up. I don't know if you heard that in the background, but showed up with their speaker box and started bumping their music. I'm like, come on, man, really? Like, we're here for a.
1: So what's the scene? You're all wading in the waves, wearing sunglasses, cheering.
0: Yeah.
1: What did that feel like? A sense of oneness with humanity as you stare up at this.
0: Yeah, I guess,
1: heavenly
0: I guess,
1: event.
0: I guess part of the things I didn't expect, or one of the things I didn't expect, is one of the. It takes an hour from the begin. Of the very partial eclipse and that hour is an amazing amount of time to have as a buildup.
1: Right.
0: So the whole beach stops what they're doing.
1: Anticlimactic, probably, after a while.
0: Well, not anti, because the climax hasn't happened.
1: You're
0: waiting and waiting. And there aren't too many times in life where a large group of people wait that long for anything. Maybe New Year's Eve, except this is up in the sky, happening without your control. So that was really cool. Everyone's popping the glasses on, popping them off, looking. And then it gets closer and closer. And then, the horns going, there were a bunch of sailboats in the water and ships that had gone out just for that purpose to watch it. Those going off, people cheering for something like that. I mean, think of the things people tend to, it's like sports or like a concert, like things that other people do.
1: Yeah.
0: And to have all of this cheering for this thing that we're in no control of. It was like a reminder of how we're a bunch of little ants scrambling around. We have no control over this thing, but how awesome, how truly sublime it is to stand there and watch this happen. That was cool. Tips for people out there if you're going to do this in the future. In this specific narrow case, it was tricky because it was 8:30 p.m., which meant it was just 2 or 3, maybe 4 degrees off the horizon. Kind of tough to find a spot where you had a clear view of the horizon. We found one close to the water. That was nice. But for 2027, for example, that's not an issue at all. It's going to happen at, I think, around noon. It's going to be way up in the sky. It's next year's, which cuts from southern Spain. So Cadiz, Malaga, if those cities are familiar with you, North Africa, cutting a huge swath across North Africa down to Luxor, Egypt, and then to Mecca in Saudi Arabia. That's going to be the longest solar eclipse of any of our lifetimes, I believe, unless you're like a day old right now listening to this. That one's going to be a 6-minute eclipse versus the 1 minute and 10 seconds that we got. But truly, like, I what hadn't occurred to me at one point, both my wife and my kids were like, hey, Papa, I hope you're not disappointed. Because they knew
1: I hope you're not disappointed.
0: Yeah, cause, well,
1: why? Because they weren't happy or
0: no,
1: weren't impressed by it?
0: No. This was in the future tense because I'd been planning this for 9 years and thinking about it for 9 years.
1: Uh-huh.
0: And that hadn't really occurred to me that maybe that could happen, right? There could be cloud cover, which is what happened in Reykjavik, Iceland. It was a complete washout up there. They saw kind of nothing. And we'd thought about going up there to catch it up there. You do have to think about what's the weather going to be like, where we want to see it. Hey, but Dad, I hope you're not going to be disappointed. And then it was, I hadn't had that thought. It was probably healthy for me to think that way. And it was the opposite. It was everything I'd hoped it would be, the setting, you could experience it alone in a forest somewhere. I wouldn't want that. I want to feel it with a lot of screaming people to feel like you're part of this huge thing.
1: Yeah. Also to imagine the impact, like you said, like back in the day before people really understood what was going on, that must have been
0: frightening.
1: Almost like cataclysmic or something.
0: Yeah, a catastrophe is coming.
1: You think God is doing something up there. Like, what have I done? I'm sorry, man.
0: Yeah, and this is just, it's humbling. It's a reminder. It reminds you to be humble because you've got all these things going on. We control so much, and then you see this cosmic event. It's like, we are not in control at all here. I thought it was a great experience, great feeling. Highly recommend it. Again, 2027 is going to be the quote-unquote solar eclipse of the century because of the length of time that it lasts. That happens because, I mean, the Earth goes around the sun at the same rate. The moon goes around the Earth at the same rate. Nothing of that changes. What changes is sometimes the Earth is a little further away from the sun. It's an elliptical orbit. Same with the moon. Sometimes the moon is a little closer to the Earth, making the moon larger, the sun smaller. And a 6-minute mega eclipse. I think the city of Luxor, Egypt, is going to be completely overwhelmed. I personally wouldn't want to try to do that, but that's going to be an amazing one. And that was the end of a great summer.
1: All right, awesome. Anything you guys have to say about anything we've said? How are your summers?
0: I would read those emails.
1: Let us know. What did you do for the past 6-7 weeks?
0: How about we make a promise? Any email you send about your summer, if we read it, we'll send you a line back or maybe even an emoji back, a smiley face, just to let you know. I kind of want to hear how your summers have been, for real. SUDW.com. Okay, so a quick shot of science before we go at the end here, and a quick update as well. Gabe, when we were talking before, I mentioned an email from a guy named Russell, and I have now geolocated that image with the coffee.
1: Yeah.
0: Like coffee
1: the unscripted cafe.
0: Yeah. And one of the
1: based on the image you found in the world where that is.
0: Yeah. That's something I used to do for the social media department here at Deutsche Welle, and I've given trainings on social media verification and geolocation in this case. Around the world. Mongolia was awesome. Ethiopia.
1: You taught people in Mongolia how to use the geolocation.
0: How to
1: software or
0: at the time I was doing the teaching. Now it's been automated. You can use AI to help you find it or to find it for you.
1: Yeah.
0: In those earlier days, you were looking for clues and cues to figure out where on planet Earth a photograph was taken
1: with your own eyes.
0: With your own
1: eyes. Let's say you're looking at this unscripted photo. You could see the color of the concrete.
0: Yeah.
1: The foliage that you could see in the background or what?
0: Yeah. And I would have placed it in immediately. At the very least, in North America.
1: LA.
0: Yeah, probably the United States. It's not the United States. What really helped me here, one of the tricks or one of the tips is that you take the easiest, most obvious clue or cue you can. And in this case, there was, in the background, a street sign.
1: Street sign.
0: And I zoomed in on that and saw that it was West Pender Street. Hadn't heard of that street. It's not one I would have known from Seattle, for example.
1: Yeah.
0: And it turns out this is just north of Seattle, up in Vancouver. One of our Vancouver listeners, Russell,
1: Vancouver,
0: wrote in to say "Good day, hunks." Is how he put it with a like kind of crazy face emoji.
1: Mm-hmm.
0: But yeah, anyone out there who's interested in trying out geolocation, this is the GeoGuessr game you can play for free online. There are tournaments, there are worldwide tournaments where you can watch people who are unbelievably good at it, and I'm not one
1: and
0: of those
1: they're
0: people.
1: Also using their eyes and their brains and
0: yeah, but I do occasionally
1: no AI software or anything like that.
0: Yeah, I do visit a subreddit where. That's the whole purpose. Where was this photo taken? And then you try to figure it out. Where was this one taken? Yeah, it's a fun task if you're up for it. So quick shot of science here at the end, or kind of news headline with some science attached. We've talked in the past about Meta, the parent company to Facebook, WhatsApp, Instagram, Threads, if you use it. involved in a lawsuit that now appears close to being settled about whether or not they intentionally addicted young people.
1: You might have heard that they've reached a settlement that $16.7 billion is going to be paid out to a number of U.S. states. We're not going to talk about those proceedings.
0: I'm going to talk about something I think that is more useful for all of you out there to know. And to do that, we're going to start off with a clip. It's from 2 years ago, and this was when the CEO of Meta, Mark Zuckerberg, was being grilled on whether or not he's aware that his products are harmful.
2: Thank you, Mr. Chairman. Mr. Zuckerberg, let me start with you. Did I hear you say in your opening statement that there's no link between mental health and social media use?
3: Senator, what I said is I think it's important to look at the science. I know it's people widely talk about this as if that is something that's already been proven. And I think that the bulk of the scientific evidence does not support that.
2: Well, really, let me just remind you of some of the...
0: And the senator there is going to go on to show that internally, their own research showed that it is harmful in 1 in 3 young women, for example, et cetera, et cetera. But what I want to talk about here is what he's doing there.
1: The way he answered that question.
0: Which was a non-answer. It kind of sounded like an answer, but it didn't give you any information. It was kind of confusing. It's posing. It's a fake answer posing as an answer. The term for this, it's a part of communications theory. There's been research on it. This is called strategic ambiguity. Strategic ambiguity is when you seem like you're giving information that is useful to people, but the more you think about it, you think that actually nothing was really said there, or you are intentionally causing confusion where there doesn't need to be any. He could have directly referenced his own company's internal research to show what they had found and answered yes based on that research or no based on that research.
1: That's right. And a strategically ambiguous answer is one that is not an answer at all. It's not yes. It's not no. It's somewhere in between.
0: Mm-hmm. Anyway, and a lot of you out there have already heard this. You're aware of it. Politicians do this all the time. This is, to be fair, a political hearing. It's a political scene. And so it's not a surprise that it happens there. It's called strategic ambiguity. That's the term for it. And the very technical term is that these answers are polysemic. They have different potential meanings to different potential people. And that's why you don't have an answer that is actually useful in this case. And the way to fight it is exactly what the senator then went on to do, to confront that person with facts and information, saying, well, according to your own research, 1 in 3 young, I think teenaged girls have a more negative view of their own bodies. Mm-hmm. Their body image, their image of themselves drops as a result of being on the Instagram platform. That was reported by the Wall Street Journal. And that put the CEO, Mark Zuckerberg, in very uncomfortable. And you can see him, that he's uncomfortable. But that is how you confront strategic ambiguity and deny its legitimacy.
1: So for people listening to this, when you, let's say they're talking to someone and they hear an answer or they hear someone say something, wait a minute, that can't be right. What do you do then? You present facts or ask the question again? Can you repeat that and then pick apart that strategically ambiguous answer?
0: In a perfect world, you have all those facts, on a piece of paper in front of you? We don't have that. But I think what is already helpful is to know the term strategic ambiguity because you can call it out. I think that's useful. Wow. That just sounded like at the very least ambiguity. But is that strategic? I mean, you're not going to be saying this to your friends or colleagues maybe a colleague. Who knows? It may be useful for you and probably more useful than knowing that a settlement has potentially or will potentially be paid out to the tune of roughly or almost $20 billion. I think knowing about that communication tool or strategy might help you out. Anything else to say? Anything you want us to talk about next week? Especially, you've got something to tell them for next week, Gabe.
1: My dog Beavis, the best Dalmatian in Western Germany is know him.
0: Okay, that's your own. I thought that was maybe like a universally known.
1: He's going to appear on the show next week. And that's all I got to say. All right. So tune in for that.
0: Any questions?
1: For no other reason.
0: Beavis, the Dalmatian, best Dalmatian in Western Germany. Let us know. We are su@dw.com.
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6: For the wrap of your Eyewitness News, I'm Sibs Matiela. The Madlanga Commission postponed the testimony of Crime Intelligence Deputy Feroz Khan to the 28th of September. Khan was subpoenaed to testify yesterday over allegations of interference in the criminal justice system. His lawyers requested a postponement, citing Khan had a medical impediment, which they declined to divulge, referring to privacy rights. Following a lengthy debate, Justice Madlanga declared Khan had failed to provide sufficient information to warrant a postponement, and that he would only be excused from testimony following a report from an independent examiner. Meanwhile, retired former Hawks head Godfrey Lebeya struggled to give reasons behind his failure to order a disciplinary hearing into the theft of a major drug consignment in KZN. At the commission, he testified on the theft of over 500 kilograms of drugs from the Hawks Port Shepstone offices in 2021. The consignment was first uncovered near Durban before being transported to the Hawks office at the order of then KZN Hawks head Leseja Senona. The drugs were stored in a facility with malfunctioning security systems where break-ins had previously occurred. Despite a recommendation to investigate Senona's handling of the matter, Lebeya failed to act. Instead, he approved Senona's request to conduct polygraph tests on several officers, some of whom weren't involved in the matter. Lebeya is now facing allegations that he failed in his mandate as the senior accounting officer. Members of the Parliamentary Ad Hoc Committee investigating police corruption say there's no evidence proving a relationship between Vusumuzi Khatmatlala and Minister Senzo Mchunu. Members from the MK Party and ANC disagreed with the EFF submission in the draft report that pointed towards a relationship between the Minister on special leave, Matlala, and self-styled fixer, Brown Mukhodzi. The matter came up during yesterday's Ad Hoc Committee meeting to continue deliberations on its draft report. At least 100 students from the Cape Peninsula University of Technology took their grievances to the Special Investigating Unit offices in Pinelands yesterday, calling for an independent investigation into the university's finances. Some CPUT students have also expressed concern about the impact the suspension of classes is having on their academic progress. Classes were suspended 2 weeks ago following student protests over issues including the institution's financial decisions. The university says it's still in discussions about when classes will resume. This student told EWN that while he believes the concerns raised are valid, he's worried about the impact the disruption is having on his studies.
7: Well, I'm an honors student. We're supposed to be doing research where we are, and then we obviously have consultations. We need to present in class for that research. So now we can't. For an example, my lecturer has pushed back dates, so meaning that we'll probably finish later in the year because we were expected to do that final presentation in October. But now it has been pushed further back.
6: He says he hopes the academic program will resume soon.
7: Just hope that it could be resolved quickly. We really need to get back to school so that we can continue with the academic year. So I'm just hoping the university has a plan around this so that things don't get delayed further.
6: Accused number 10 in the Nafeez Modak trial, Yannick Adonis, has fingered slain top cop Charles Kenya and former AGU commander, the late Andre Lincoln, in a plot to frame and kill Modak. He's testified that he purposefully botched a hand grenade attack on Kenya when he learned of the anti-gang unit's plan to frame and kill Modak. According to Adonis, Major General Andre Lincoln allegedly recruited him while he was an awaiting trial prisoner to help stage an attack on Charles Kenya's home. Adonis claims the plan was designed to link Nafeez Modak to the attack and secure his arrest. However, Adonis told the court he changed course after allegedly discovering Modak would be killed during the operation. Adonis says he was later charged after refusing to implicate Modak as the mastermind of the attack. He's facing charges of conspiracy to commit murder. And Bitso Musimane believes he takes over Bafana Bafana's squad, who are on the right track, after the SA Football Association confirmed his appointment as head coach yesterday. Musimane returns to the national team fold 14 years after his previous tenure was cut short. He takes over from Hugo Bruce on a contract until 2030. His first games in charge will be towards the end of the month as Bafana participate in AFCON 2027 qualifiers, with the team looking to build on their record-breaking 2020 2026 FIFA World Cup appearance.
8: You have to accept, acknowledge the good work that has been done. And don't be the person who says you want to change things as if there was no good work done. So you work on that platform. And also, on if we are all honest as human beings or as coaches, there's always room for improvement, right?
6: A fine Wednesday ahead for Gauteng. Johannesburg dropping to overnight lows of 11 degrees, peaking at 28. Pretoria's at 12 and 29. Vereeniging 11 and 27 degrees. Cape Town can expect a partly sunny Wednesday, starting off at lows of 13 degrees and peaking at highs of 18. 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And that's a wrap of your Eyewitness News.
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10: Hello, I'm Claudia Hammond and this is Health Check from the BBC. Now let me ask you something. Do you ever experience unwanted thoughts? It happens to everyone from time to time. But imagine these thoughts are your worst fears and you just can't get them out of your head. Imagine then that the only way to find any relief is to do or think very specific things over and over again, sometimes hundreds of times a day, sometimes for hours, until your life is completely on hold. This is the reality for many people with obsessive compulsive disorder.
11: I was worried that I would be arrested for having these thoughts and that I would be a complete social pariah.
12: Before I could get dressed in the morning, I felt like I had to stand and look at a certain point on my bedroom wall for 24 minutes.
10: On today's programme, we are taking a deep dive into OCD, a common but also commonly misunderstood condition. We'll hear what day-to-day life is like when repeated cycles of obsession and compulsion take over your every waking moment. And we'll visit a specialist inpatient clinic, something that's quite rare, where people with the most severe OCD are treated around the clock.
13: They're facing their worst possible fears, day in, day out, all day long.
10: Before that, to talk about what OCD is and isn't, I'm joined here in the studio by Dr. Bruce Clark, consultant child and adolescent psychiatrist at the Maudsley Hospital in London. Hi, Bruce. How are you?
14: Hi, I'm fine, thanks.
10: Now, you've worked with people with OCD for 30 years, so you're here to guide us through the programme today. As a clinician, what kind of impact do you see it having on people's lives?
14: A very typical young person in my service may have never been to secondary school. We often have patients who are housebound, roombound, bound to a spot, unable to eat, really quite extreme presentations.
10: Do we know how common OCD is?
14: Around 1 to 2% of the population have OCD at any time. I often say that's sort of roughly one person on a busy bus.
10: And those figures for how common it is, would those apply around the world?
14: They would. It's been quite well studied, actually, in different cultures internationally, both cultures and countries. And every one of those studies shows really the same prevalence wherever you look. Your local culture and your local environment can shape the content of your OCD, but not its prevalence.
10: Why is it so hard to recognise?
14: I think very often people compartmentalise their OCD, particularly earlier on in their journeys, so they just about manage. So people put off getting treatment. And then, unfortunately, people don't necessarily recognise it for what it is, so there are barriers within healthcare and professionals recognising it and seeing and referring to the correct places. Then you have waiting lists that intervene, and sadly all of that adds up to very typically lengthy times before someone gets to the right care.
10: What do we know about what causes the condition?
14: It's not fully understood. We know that genetics are an important contribution. And alongside genetics, we obviously look for environmental factors. But, and really importantly, a number of the key things that people might suspect can contribute and cause OCD, like early life traumas, separations, those sort of things, each and every effort to look at those has shown that they aren't an influence.
10: And for many people, their knowledge of OCD might be from people saying, oh, I'm a bit OCD, and implying it's a kind of personality characteristic. This is different from that, isn't it?
14: It is very much different to that, and that sometimes lends to people, you know, thinking they've got OCD. People who say that don't have any idea about the level of suffering and, you know, the impacts on people's lives. Just liking a tidy home is not OCD.
10: Well, thanks for that, Bruce. And we're going to come back to you at the end of the show to talk about what we should do if we're worried about early signs of OCD and whether there is a way of heading things off at the start. But before that, I want you to have a listen to this. I've been to visit a 24/7 residential inpatient unit specialising in OCD. Now, there aren't many of these in the world. This one is at the Seacole Ward at Springfield Hospital in London, and it's where some of the people with the most severe treatment-resisted OCD in the UK come to stay for months at a time to be treated. Their clinical lead consultant psychiatrist is Dr. Elenia Pampaloni, and she showed me round.
13: Welcome to Seacole Ward.
10: It's very nice and light and airy.
13: We like to portray the ward as not a sort of a hospital-like ward because what we are at the end of the day is an intensive psychotherapy unit with orientation towards rehabilitation. So, you know, these are all pictures of former patients into different outings.
10: There's a lot of smiling faces.
13: So there's a trips to Harry Potter World, ice skating, the London Eye, as you can see. All of the activities that aimed at fighting the OCD and go against it, and for every patient to face their own fears. This is the patient's kitchen. Patients can do their baking group here, and we do that every Tuesday afternoon, which is a highlight for staff because then we get to sample what the...
10: Oh, nice. Absolutely.
13: Asian food, homemade pasta, homemade pizza.
10: Oh, lovely.
13: And last week they made scotch eggs from scratch, and they make quite interesting foods.
10: Love a scotch
13: from all over the world. As you can see, on the side of the dining room, we have the patient's lounge, where we have sofas and chairs for patients to relax, but also we have a pool table, as you can see, and table tennis. So there's kind of quite passionate tournaments that take place, and so it becomes quite loud and exciting sometimes.
10: And I guess if patients are here for many months at a time, then people need things to do in the evenings and to do all day.
13: Absolutely. And this is a very intensive program, and it's in a sense it's a bit of a boot camp for patients to fight their OCD, and that is very, very stressful because if we think about it, they're facing their worst possible fears day in, day out, all day long.
10: It's exhausting.
13: It is exhausting. I mean, I have a slight fear of snakes, so I'm trying to imagine myself facing that every day, and I can't. So there has to be a space for, you know, offload and for relaxing as well. And also it's really important the relationship that the patients are establishing with each other. And many of our patients, they haven't met anyone with OCD before in their lives. To come here and find people that share similar experiences and similar suffering also, and understand what they're going through is really, really important.
10: Yes, to have someone who really understands for the first time what you are feeling, what you've been going through, must be really powerful. So how many people can stay here at any one time?
13: We do have 14 beds.
10: And people will come for many months?
13: On average, the length of stay is about 4 months. People stay here based on their willingness to fight the OCD, which we need to see at all times.
10: And is there a whole range of people who are here? What sort of age groups?
13: Yeah, we go from 18, so that's the minimum age, to I think we've gone up to 85. So we see many people in their older age that haven't had help for their OCD in a long time.
10: So they might have had a lifetime of somehow trying to cope on their own.
13: Exactly.
10: I'm going to meet a patient now who we're going to call Albert, who has been on the ward receiving treatment here for 4.5 months and is just about to go home.
11: So my OCD, it's like intrusive thoughts, primarily sexual thoughts involving children, and it's just very distressing to me.
10: And so you might be, I don't know, trying to get on with something and then suddenly you have these thoughts.
11: Yeah.
10: So what sort of impact has that had on your life?
11: It's just completely stopped my life. Wouldn't leave bed, I wouldn't leave my room. I'd be content to feel nothing at all than just the constant guilt and anxiety.
10: And some people will never have heard of this happening before, but you weren't going to act on these thoughts. They're just thoughts that are coming to you. They're not actually what you want to do.
11: They were just what Dr. Pamplona's called ego dystonic, which means that they're the opposite of your values, of what you want, and they come to you because they're so distressing.
10: And then do you find you just can't get those thoughts out of your head once that thought is there for a moment?
11: Yeah, it's just because I'd get stuck on the thought, I'd get stuck on, am I a horrible person for thinking this and stuff like that.
10: And so what did you do to try to alleviate those thoughts?
11: I'd always seek reassurance from my mum. We'd have to follow a script, basically. She'd have to say, I understand, you're okay, you're not a bad person, it's just a thought. And that's the only way that the anxiety could go down. That was my compulsion, basically. It would take hours, usually.
10: Hours?
11: Yeah. And multiple times a day, sometimes in the middle of the night. Just the anxiety and distress I'd feel would be just so immense.
10: Were you able to tell other people about this before you came here?
11: No, not at all. I was worried that I would be arrested for having these thoughts and that would be complete social pariah.
10: So, Lenny, I want to bring you in here. Albert described them as ego dystonic thoughts. So what does that mean exactly?
13: They are not in line with the person's personality, and they're completely out of character, and that's why the person that experiences them suffers so much.
10: And I can imagine people listening wondering, how do you know that it's OCD and that somebody is not going to act on these thoughts that they're having?
13: In someone who has OCD, these thoughts, they'll be recurrent, they'll be repetitive, and they might come with a trigger, they might come without a trigger, just often spontaneously, as Albert was saying, in the middle of the night, and they will cause a great deal of distress and anxiety, guilt and shame. And in that respect, the response to those thoughts is really important, because people with OCD will go to a great length to avoid doing something about these thoughts. They find these thoughts abhorring and, as we said, ego dystonic, and they wouldn't go and seek gratification because of these thoughts. Is completely the opposite.
10: Let me ask Albert about that. Were you surprised when you found that this was a condition and that this was a condition that other people had too?
11: It was more like I was excited for the possibility of having it. Very few people have probably said they're excited about having OCD before, but I was excited to want to believe that there was a way out of how I was feeling.
10: And what's the main form of therapy that you've had?
11: CBT. We figure out situations to put me into anxiety and just let myself feel the anxiety rather than fighting it like I usually did. Once you've changed your reaction to the thoughts themselves lessen.
10: And so they start to lose their power?
11: Yeah, once you're not paying as much attention to them, they just slowly fade away. That's what exposure response prevention is all about.
10: And if you do get one of those thoughts now, do you have a specific way of dealing with it?
11: Just accept that this is a thought I'm having. People get thoughts like this, and they'll go away.
10: So you're leaving here after 4.5 months. Are you looking forward to going?
11: I'm looking forward to getting my life back, really.
10: Well, thank you so much for talking to us, and very good luck when you leave.
11: Thanks.
10: The day after tomorrow. Exciting.
11: Yeah, that's why I'm doing this today, because I want people to know that if they do feel like this, that they don't have to.
10: Now, people are here 24/7, so there are lots of different activities happening each day, from yoga and cookery to art and exercise. And every single thing people do here, from breakfast until bedtime, really, is aimed at countering and treating OCD. It is really intensive. And the activity that's just about to start, actually, and I'm going to join in myself, is boxing.
15: Ready? Well, let's go. 10, 9, 8, 7.
16: Most people call me DJ. I'm a professional boxer. I really want to help people in my neighborhood with their quality of life. And if I ask you what's the most important thing about life, it is life. What you're going to see today is going to be beautiful, because we started like we know nothing. And these guys are like, we're creating art now. I think that gives me joy.
10: I can confirm it's fun.
15: 7, 1, 2, 3, 8.
10: I'm going to meet someone else now who we'll call Emily. Now, Emily spent 7 months here and was discharged a couple of months ago.
12: I think everyone that comes here says it goes really quickly. The amount of work that we have to put in to kind of fight OCD does just take up a lot of your time, really.
10: Yes, you've got homework in a way. You might have to have your therapy sessions, but then there's kind of homework to do.
12: Yeah, so everyone here has sort of a personalised list of exposures, like things that we've agreed to do to kind of challenge our OCD, basically.
10: What was on that list for you?
12: Trying to sort of not do things in the way your OCD wants you to do them as kind of a first step, but then you kind of try and take it a step further and do things that we sort of call them anti-OCD. So for me, who struggled a lot with anxiety about harm coming to my family members, the sort of direct opposite of that was intentionally wishing harm on my family members. And obviously at first that was horrific, and it's never going to feel like a nice thing to do. But if you told me 6 months or a year ago that I'd be able to just say, like, I want my mum to die in a car crash, that just is unthinkable.
10: And is part of the idea to prove that that doesn't happen?
12: Yeah, I think a lot of my OCD has been really centred around the belief that my kind of actions and thoughts and things that I say could have an impact on other people's safety. So I guess, yeah, the intention of actively saying it is to kind of gather evidence that actually that isn't necessarily the case, that I could say it as many times as I want and that might not necessarily happen.
10: What sort of things would you have to do?
12: I guess if I was to give an example, before I could get dressed in the morning, I felt like I had to stand and look at a certain point on my bedroom wall for 24 minutes. And because it was such a specific place, if I sort of moved my eyes away, I'd then have to start from the beginning again. So it could become quite a long process of getting partway through and then starting again and having a lot of doubt about whether I'd sort of made a mistake and whether I needed to start again. The majority, really, of my time was spent on OCD in some way or another.
10: What was it like coming here and meeting other people who were in a similar position to you?
12: Yeah, I just had a lot of moments on the ward where someone else would be talking about their OCD and they'd say something that was so close or almost felt identical to something that I'd thought that seemed so kind of strange, and it was quite emotional almost at times.
10: And you spent 7 months here, so it sounds like it's a long process, having all this therapy and going through these lists. It's not something quick.
12: The first sort of step was to try getting dressed sort of in a completely random order as kind of the opposite of the routine that I was doing. Being on Seacoal was what changed my life, really, because having so much support, sort of people to encourage me to really push myself and support with the kind of distress that came with that. Being here, you kind of are seen as a whole person, and it made a huge difference.
10: What would you really like people to understand about OCD?
12: how contradictory OCD can be. I think there are a lot of stereotypes about OCD. One of the examples that I've experienced in the past is people saying, oh, you must be really tidy and really organized. But actually, it's kind of the complete opposite, because I was spending so much time doing compulsions in the past that my room actually became really messy and dirty because things had to be in a certain spot. So it's kind of the opposite, I think, of what people expect.
17: You hear the words OCD a lot more now, and you sometimes hear that phrase, I'm a bit OCD. What do you make of that?
12: What I would like to say to someone in those moments is sort of, do you realise how much OCD can kind of impact someone's life, how disabling it can become?
17: So, Lenny, I want to bring you in here. Would you like to see more units like this?
13: What I'm feeling very passionate about is having people treated earlier in their journey. There is a average duration of untreated illness of about 8 years, so still in OCD. So and the more the OCD sticks, the harder it is to break the cycle. Therefore, early treatment is so important for people. And sometimes I say, I would love to see less units like this, because it might mean that people get treated earlier and they don't get to the point of being so needing of this type of treatment.
17: What would you say to anyone who's listening who really feels that what they've heard today resonates with them?
13: I hope that people listening to this today find a way of actually reaching out for help. OCD, in the majority of cases, is treatable in the community, and is important that people are offered the possibility of having medication and CBT in the community. OCD as a condition is not their fault, and it's like having type 1 diabetes or any other physical health condition, and it's a very treatable condition, so the help is out there.
17: It must be very hard working here with people with such challenging conditions, but what gives you hope?
13: Well, the hope is seeing people getting better. Also, I find that people with OCD, by the very nature of the problem, they are incredibly caring, incredibly nice. Sometimes they are even too caring, because they take on the responsibility of keeping other people safe in their mind, like Emily explained very well earlier. And so for me, working with such nice people has been always a motivation to try and help them get their lives back.
10: Thank you to Dr. Elenia Pampaloni for inviting us into Seacole Ward to get a real insight into the treatment for OCD, and to Emily and Albert for speaking so openly about something so difficult. You are listening to Health Check from the BBC. I'm Claudia Hammond, and consultant psychiatrist Dr. Bruce Clark is still here with me for our deep dive into obsessive compulsive disorder. Now, Bruce, you were listening to that with me, and I felt really privileged to talk with Albert and Emily. But it really hit home to me just how misunderstood OCD can be. I mean, people may think of fears of contamination and the need to wash your hands, but there is a real range of symptoms. What did you make of that?
14: Listening to both of their testimonies was really helpful, because there's a public sense that OCD might just all be about contamination-based worries. Now, in fact, the majority of people with OCD will have multiple obsessions and multiple associated compulsions. 40% of people with OCD will have a contamination-based worries, but that still leaves 60% of people who don't. And what Albert described is what we refer to as forbidden thought obsessions, which are typically of a sexual or violent nature. OCD latches on to the things that you're least likely to do, the most distressing possible types of thoughts. And, you know, there's been studies in adult services, and we've done studies in children's services showing that those forbidden thought obsessions, it's 30% of patients, roughly. And so I just thought it was really, really helpful to hear that from Albert's testimony, just describing so honestly something that's so painful to discuss, but it's actually super common. The other thing that really caught my attention was Emily really describing how OCD tricks you into thinking that everyone's really tidy and organised, and it's just not the case. You know, I work with many people and they're so fearful of doing things like going and using a toilet in a bathroom that they end up soiling themselves. And it just highlights that it's so far from just being organised and doing things perfectly. Every individual's OCD is unique, and that's why you need to really understand the full picture so that in a systematic way you can break it down with psychological therapy. And there are also medications that are enormously helpful, and usually in this sort of patient used in combination alongside.
17: And how effective is the psychological therapy that we heard about there? We heard about cognitive behavioural therapy and specifically this idea of exposure and response prevention. How effective is it?
14: I always tell my patients when I meet them that you've got the most treatable mental health condition, and I think that that's statistically true. I often say that 80% of people can get rid of their OCD with the right combination of treatment, and in the remainder who don't, you can still make substantial improvements. There aren't many chronic health conditions where so many people can get better.
17: So how do we identify OCD correctly? I mean, what early signs can you look out for?
14: You know, when kids are toddler age, it can be quite normal for a child to get into a little bit of a pattern of wanting sameness, and you should take a watchful waiting approach. But if in middle childhood you're seeing things where the need for sameness, the need for routine, and it's getting stuck and it feels like it's starting to get in the way of ordinary family life or ordinary social life, then it needs to have some attention. And at first that can just be trying to resist, trying not to give in to the need to follow a routine, pushing back against it. And if it doesn't settle, then you should start to seek some professional support.
17: That is very useful advice, thank you. Now, I got a real sense of, I don't know, positivity and hope, actually, from Millennia and the patients at CECOL and from you. What thought would you like to leave our listeners with?
14: I'm really pleased you say that this is a treatable condition. And so if you're in that right place, the right frame of mind, in the right moment of your life, this is the mental health condition to move on and get rid of.
17: That is very good to hear. Well, thank you so much, Dr. Bruce Clark, consultant psychiatrist and clinical director of the King's Maudsley Partnership in London. And thank you to the producer, Jerry Holt, and our studio engineer today, Steve Greenwood. I'm Claudia Hammond. Bye for now.
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21: Welcome to The Inquiry from the BBC World Service with me, Tanya Beckett. One question, 4 expert witnesses, and an answer. On the 20th of July 2026, news of mass demonstrations in India's capital made international headlines. Tens of thousands of students marched towards Parliament, demanding reforms to education. Police attempted to disperse the crowds using tear gas and baton charges. The clashes left dozens of protesters and more than 100 police officers injured. The unrest had begun weeks earlier, following the leak of official medical entrance exam papers, a leak that could benefit the privileged few at the expense of many others. But by the summer, the protests had come to reflect broader concerns, including a lack of job opportunities for graduates. The protesters were known as the Cockroach Junta Party. Many of those taking part were young Indians frustrated by what they saw as a growing gap between educational achievement and employment prospects. The cockroach label was soon embraced by high-profile activist Abhijit

0: For most people, tiredness is not a sleep problem, it's an energy production problem. And those are two completely different things. Wait 90 minutes after waking up before your first caffeinated coffee. Your adrenal system will thank you.
1: WhatsApp the word sleep to 072-702-1702 and we'll send you the link to watch the full video on Prime Media Plus.
2: India Foundation, a non-partisan think tank that supports India's youth. Rishi says that the students who had begun their studies had done so with an expectation that they were working towards a secure future.
3: The implicit social contract has been that if you study hard, you get a degree, then you will get a good quality job and your life would be better than your parents, right? And we've seen that the Indian public has brought wholesale into that implicit promise. What has happened, however, some people have become extremely rich at the top end and very large numbers have not been able to see the results on that investment that they have made into education.
2: The problem is that once students have achieved their degree, they often can't get hired. A 2026 study found that the unemployment rate for graduates aged 25 and under is nearly 40%. And part of the problem is that positions are not being created fast enough to meet the growing demand for jobs. India has a population of more than 1.4 billion people. Around 45 million of them are studying at universities and colleges, part of the country's higher education sector. Higher education enrolment has expanded over the past two decades, far outpacing the rate of growth of the population.
3: The broader opportunity space has not increased, right? So if we see that for every little recruitment exam, government jobs, etc., people are applying for a minuscule number of positions. And obviously they cannot get through because the number of applicants to the number of positions is just completely, that ratio is completely lopsided.
2: So the government narrative of India's global standards of success sits awkwardly with many people's personal reality.
3: It's just not part of the way the government has set up its politics to acknowledge that it's doing anything less than the best on the world stage, right? So everything in India has to be top class. It has to be, world class. You see pictures and they're comparing India to, the leaders on the world economy. At the same time, we really ratcheted up aspirations. We have some very, very rich people in India. They are really occupying the public space. Some people have become extraordinarily rich in the last 10 years. So we really ratcheted up aspirations by mainstreaming these set of people in the public discourse.
2: Over the last decade, the number of billionaires in India has more than tripled to nearly 300. Meanwhile, there is a huge gap between extreme wealth on the one hand and widespread joblessness on the other.
3: It's not just frustration and not being able to move forward, but it's also creating resentment, right? Because we've personalized failure, but actually it's a systemic issue. If you're being told all along that the failures that you're experiencing are yours, that you are not moving forward because you are good for nothing, and then someone calls you a cockroach.
2: The Supreme Court judge who was alleged to have used this word has rowed back, saying his comments were misquoted and misused. But this has done nothing to stem the tide of sympathy for the protests spreading across Indian society.
3: To adopt the disparaging moniker and make it their own. The thing with cockroaches is that it's just an easy way to give identity. If you would have said unemployed youth, it's too amorphous. What was being said was widely perceived to be legitimate. You cannot argue with someone's lived reality. If I'm a young person and I am studying and I'm not getting a job, I'm not getting a way to move forward, that's my lived reality. You cannot communicate against that. And then when the government, instead of responding to it, tried to shut it down, that's what led to that upsurge of response that we saw and which has now become the CJP movement.
2: But what made these cockroach or CJP protests so wide scale, says Rushi, was the different types of people connected to them.
3: I think that the reason why CJP has become so powerful, being able to set the agenda, is because they've drawn people from very different sections of the society. So they are young, but they've drawn people from the middle.

0: middle class, from lower class. So the CJP has really drawn on people from all sections of the society.
1: As we've heard, this dissatisfaction comes from an underlying reality facing India's economy. So how has the government responded to that? Time for our second expert witness.
2: Part 2. Progress.
3: So I think the Cockroach Janata Party presents a serious threat to the Modi government, not because it's organized like a conventional political party, but because it taps into a genuine resentment and a sense of anxiety that many young Indians feel.
1: Our second expert witness is Sadanand Dume, a senior fellow from the Council on Foreign Relations.
3: If you go back and look at the history of protest movements in independent India, joblessness, unemployment, anxiety about the future has been a running theme. The problem for the BJP government is that Modi was supposed to change all of this.
1: Sadanand argues that the problem India's Prime Minister must now confront is a difficult one.
3: Now, it's not as though he hasn't created any jobs, but the fundamental issue that India faces is that it has the world's largest population of farmers, and moving people out of these unproductive farm jobs into factories and into more productive employment is a challenge because the numbers are so large. One common estimate is that just to stay in the same place, India needs to create 1 million jobs a month. It doesn't create anything close to that.
1: The exact number of jobs India needs to create is disputed, but there is broad agreement that the country faces a huge challenge generating enough work opportunities for the millions of young people entering the labour market. In 2025, Modi pledged that his government would take measures to ensure employment opportunities continued to grow. Government figures show that estimated employment in India grew by more than a third between 2017 and 2024. But many economists say it's still not enough.
3: Now, pair this with what's happening, particularly in urban India, where aspirations have risen quite rapidly. The kinds of jobs and the kinds of opportunities that they're looking for simply have not materialized, or certainly haven't materialized to the degree that would ameliorate this problem.
1: Right at the start, we said that the trigger for the protests had been the leak of official exam papers, raising suspicions that some candidates may have gained an unfair advantage by seeing the questions in advance. The government appeared to acknowledge serious shortcomings in the examination system, launching an investigation and ordering a retake of the exam. Following weeks of protests, Modi responded, describing many of the demonstrators as misled children, saying they should be guided rather than punished.
3: The government has uncharacteristically given in to the students by sacking its education minister, Dharmendra Pradhan, which was the number one demand of the students. So in terms of addressing the trigger for these protests, there is some amount of progress. The government is doing what it can. But in terms of addressing the underlying problem, I think that's just a much bigger ask.
1: Our second expert argues that Modi remains the dominant force in Indian politics, despite growing dissatisfaction amongst some younger voters. In the 2024 general election, Modi's BJP lost its outright parliamentary majority. But he remained Prime Minister after the coalition he leads secured enough seats to form a government. The question, Sadanand argues, is whether his political strength is enough to face down voter dissatisfaction.
3: On the one hand, you have Modi, who is politically very strong. He controls parliament. He controls much of the media. He controls the civil service. So on the one hand, you have this all-powerful leader. And on the other hand, you have this group of scruffy students and Gen Z protesters. And it would look like a mismatch, but it's not as much of a mismatch as it appears on the surface, for the simple reason that the Cockroach Movement protesters are tapping into very real resentments and very real anxieties. And those center on the fact that despite his promises Prime Minister Modi has not been able to generate the kind of jobs that India's young population seeks.
1: And this, says Sadanan, puts Prime Minister Modi in rather altered political territory.
3: This is an unfamiliar position for Modi to be in, because he has for the longest time been, he's an extremely successful politician, and he's not used to persistent criticism from elements of his own base. Because now people turn around and say, well, but wait a minute, now you've been in office for the last 12 years, what have you done for me lately? And so he's battling what in Indian political parlance is known as anti-incumbency, and the idea of Modi as this fresh, transformative figure who is going to magically modernize India really is threatened very deeply by the cockroach junta movement.
1: This isn't the first widespread protest that India has seen in recent times, but what makes it different to previous movements? Before we get to our third expert witness, I just want to thank you for listening to this edition of The Inquiry. We've got a huge archive of episodes for you to listen to, including Is Daylight Saving Time Working? And Can We Live with Extreme Heat? Just search for them in The Inquiry's podcast feed, and please do subscribe too. But now, let's continue.
2: Part 3. Mobilisations.
1: The Cockroach Janta Party youth protest is but the latest in a string of high-profile protests in recent years, some of which have had success in altering the course of India's politics. They've centred on a variety of causes: corruption, the treatment of women, discrimination against the country's minority Muslim population, and also safety for medical staff. But one of the largest protest movements in modern India's history began in 2020, when farmers mobilised against planned reforms to agriculture. Rahul Verma is a fellow at the Centre for Policy Research, a think tank based in New Delhi.
4: India is still by and large an agrarian society. No country has been on a modest to high growth path without changing the face of its agriculture. So I don't think there is a disagreement on that India does need reform in its agrarian sector. The tussle between the farmers group and the government was whether these reforms will benefit the farmers in the immediate run or not. And that farmers' protests did carry those echoes of that sentiment.
1: The farmers' protests lasted more than a year before the government backed down.
4: One, I would say each of the movements and protests that you could think of was definitely based on some fundamental tensions in Indian society. And given the kind of diversity we have, given the kind of economic and social structures of this country, these kind of protests are inevitable in a society like India.
1: But the surprising thing about this protest for many, says Rahul, was that the government seemed unwilling to shut it down.
4: Since Prime Minister Modi took power in 2014, this government has seen multiple protests, some small, but some of them were large enough, right? So in that sense, this government thinks that every second or third year, we do face mobilization by civil society activists and members of opposition and those kind of things.
1: The movement also draws in broad support from society and taps into a deep-rooted anxiety amongst Prime Minister Modi's voters.
4: On each of those protests, the government had a counter narrative. Most of those protests were either on policy differences or on some ideological question. This is the first protest which is happening on administrative failures.
1: But Modi and the BJP, having been at the helm for over a decade, have an immensely strong grip on the country.
4: Both state elections and national elections indicate that even if there was some after effects of farmers' protest, it was very limited.
1: Perhaps one could argue he can afford to give ground to a group of protesters who largely belong to his voter base. After all, previous movements have done little to erode his power.
4: A lot of people have been studying this question for a long period of time to understand the impact of social movement on society and politics. And I think like some of them do have some impact, but by and large, social movements have affected margins. And sometimes it's very, very difficult to figure out their direct impacts, both on mainstream politics, but also on policy formulation. But by and large, this Modi government basically is in consecutive third term, and they have been expanding their electoral footprint across the country. So in that sense, I think in past, these movements, at least for Modi government at national level, did not have any big electoral impact.
1: But is there more to play out here? Time for our fourth expert witness.
2: Part 4, The March of the Cockroaches.
1: By the time of the next general election in 2029, Modi will be India's most enduring prime minister. He's won over voters in three national elections with a mix of charisma, Hindu nationalism and welfare handouts.
5: My name is Dr. Chitij Bajpayee. I'm senior research fellow for South Asia at Chatham House.
1: Our final expert witness examines whether Modi now faces losing his luster to the cockroach Janata Party that has swept the country.
6: The CJP, the Cockroach Janata Party, of course, is not a political party, although several political parties have voiced support for it. And the group's objectives, the organization's objectives, at least initially, were quite narrowly defined to reforming the education system. And frankly, I would say that in India, there are still very high barriers to entry for grassroots movements of this nature to translate their, you know, straight power into political power.
1: After all, says our final expert witness, other protest movements have struggled to establish themselves on the national political stage.
6: I think it remains to be seen how this movement evolves. The organization is still in its infancy. It's grown, of course, quite rapidly in terms of its support in a relatively short period of time. But it remains to be seen how this social movement essentially manages to align itself with electoral politics.
1: So that's the question of the path of the CJP. What about the ability of the Modi government to withstand this latest challenge?
6: I think the demonstrations have clearly taken some of the shine out of the Modi government. So, for instance, despite claims of Modi being a great communicator, these cockroach protests showed that he was, to some degree, out of touch with the youth. And his attempt to try and course correct by these social media posts on Instagram and other platforms were actually mocked by much of the youth. So I think that it has taken the shine out of the Modi government.
1: Despite this, Modi and the BJP secured a third consecutive term in elections in 2024, albeit with a weaker mandate. But our fourth expert witness argues that the protests we're seeing in India are not on the scale that we're seeing other South Asian countries continue to grapple with.
6: By the time of the next general election in 2029, Modi will have been in office for 15 years. He will be the longest serving Indian prime minister. So I think there will be a degree of Modi fatigue. But I would argue that as of now, movements like this cockroach Janata Party, if anything, they'll be more of a spoiler that erodes the mandate of the BJP rather than helping creating the kind of cohesive or coordinated opposition which unseats or overthrows the government, as we've seen perhaps in neighboring countries in South Asia, in Nepal or Bangladesh or Sri Lanka or elsewhere.
1: And we must remind ourselves that this is the latest in a string of protests in recent years. Our final expert witness argues that in the absence of a strong opponent in Parliament, street movements have often been the most effective adversaries for the government.
6: It's not going to end here. We're going to see further demonstrations. I mean, within a day of the Cockroach Janata Party protests coming to an end, another group calling itself the E20 Janata Party was established to oppose the government's policies on ethanol blended fuel requirements. It is a means by which particular groups are able to voice their frustration or opposition against the Modi government in the absence of a well-functioning political opposition, at least at the national level.
1: Now we return to our question. How has the Cockroach Janata Party changed India's politics? The movement has brought together people from different parts of Indian society, united by concerns over jobs and opportunities. In doing so, it's helped push those issues higher up the political agenda and highlighted dissatisfaction among some groups that have traditionally been seen as important to the BJP's support base. Whether that translates into lasting political change remains unclear. History shows that protest movements do not always become electoral movements. For now, though, the Cockroach Janta Party has ensured that questions about jobs, opportunity, and the relationship between citizens and the state remain at the centre of India's political debate. This edition of The Inquiry was presented by me, Tanya Beckett. The producer was Matt Tolson, the researcher, Evie Yabsley, the editor, Tom Bigwood, and the technical producer, Cameron Ward.
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1: With a wrap of your Eyewitness News, I'm Sibs Matiela. The Madlanga Commission postponed the testimony of Crime Intelligence Deputy Feroz Khan to the 28th of September. Khan was subpoenaed to testify yesterday over allegations of interference in the criminal justice system. His lawyers requested a postponement, citing Khan had a medical impediment, which they declined to divulge, referring to privacy rights. Following a lengthy debate, Justice Madlanga declared Khan had failed to provide sufficient information to warrant a postponement, and that he would only be excused from testimony following a report from an independent examiner. Meanwhile, retired former Hawks head Godfrey Lebeya struggled to give reasons behind his failure to order a disciplinary hearing into the theft of a major drug consignment in KZN. At the commission, he testified on the theft of over 500 kilograms of drugs from the Hawks Port Shepstone offices in 2021. The consignment was first uncovered near Durban before being transported to the Hawks office at the order of then KZN Hawks head Leseja Senona. The drugs were stored in a facility with malfunctioning security systems where